0: off an ideology and online posts under pseudonyms. The Crown is seeking to revoke Nipak's bail. He has been out on conditions since his arrest 3 years ago. The judge found Nipak was closely associated with Ottumwafan leader Matthew Elthorpe, who pleaded guilty to terror charges in March. The court heard he continued to associate with Elthorpe and other former Ottumwafan members up until 2023. Jasmine Sepulveda, CBC News, Toronto.
1: All three Cape Breton counties affected by widespread flooding over the weekend have lifted their local states of emergency. More than 200 millimeters of rain fell in some parts of the island in less than 2 days. It washed out roads and culverts. Nova Scotia officials say two of the eight bridges that were damaged will need to be replaced. Researchers are warning AI's rapid advances pose an existential threat to humanity. That's as companies at the heart of those accusations are working to develop models that are capable of improving themselves. As Jamie Strachan explains, some experts fear artificial intelligence could begin seeking out power and resources for its own ends.
2: Evan Hubinger, a top safety researcher at the AI company Anthropic, says there is a 10% chance AI could kill all humans within the next 10 years. The stark warning has received millions of views and attracted global attention. Hubinger's posts were in response to Jacob Coxon, an employee who just resigned from Anthropic and who used to work for OpenAI. He said neither company is acting responsibly and is gambling with human lives, warning not to underestimate the power of the technology. The posts have accelerated calls for international regulation. Volker Türk is the UN High Commissioner for Human Rights.
3: The need for AI governance is widely acknowledged. But where is the action? Delay only benefits the massive tech companies.
2: Canada's Minister of AI, Evan Solomon, said warnings like this are not new and insisted the government is investing to protect Canadians. Jamie Strachan, CBC News, Toronto.
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4: Hi, I'm Sarah Penton in Kelowna. You're listening to CBC Radio 1, and this is Radio West. Coming up in the next hour of the program, does AI have a place in the music industry? One of Canada's biggest music rights organizations is suing an American AI company for alleged copyright infringement. Our music columnist Dan Tate will break it all down for us. 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We're going to the airport. We'll speak with cultural historian Avery Hawthorne about the history of airport security. That's all coming up in the next hour of the program. We are at 5:05 Pacific, 6:05 in the Mountain Time Zone. A bit of a hazy, cloudy afternoon in Kelowna, but it's warm. We're at 27 in Kelowna. Kamloops temperature's really dropped. It's only 24 right now. Pretty sure it was at 30 last hour. 15 degrees right now in Prince George. Prince Rupert is cloudy and 14. It's a misty 14 degrees in Bella Coola. Let's head next to our Vancouver newsroom. Robert Zimmerman has some of the day's news headlines.
5: Sarah, a BC doctor has been ordered to pay nearly $30,000 after citing his religion for refusing to inject a transgender teenager with medication. Two First Nations in Northwest BC are celebrating the official opening of a major deep-sea shipping terminal in Stewart. And BC forestry groups are calling for the province to form a crisis group to deal with an onslaught of challenges. More BC news coming up at the bottom of the hour.
4: Thanks very much, Robert Zimmerman, on our news desk this afternoon. Dana Kelly on the other side of the glass. I'm having so much fun with these lunch stories.
6: I know. They're pretty gnarly, some of them.
4: Not a lot of shining light stories.
6: I will tell you that when I heard the sardine sandwich one, I was like, no thanks. I'm good.
4: There was a time when we had a handful of colleagues, three I might say, who all would eat tinned seafood products at the same time at lunch. This office stunk.
6: I worked with a woman once who, for her lunches, I worked at a clothing store, and so she would eat her lunch in the back room, and she would regularly eat canned oysters with French onion crackers. That stunk up the back of that room. And it's small and it's closed.
7: One of those things, again, like the guy who called, if you're eating some food, you eat it and it tastes delicious when you're eating it. But if you're not eating it, you can smell it.
6: Yeah. No canned oysters for me.
7: No. Dan Tate, our music columnist, is in studio. Do you have any lunch memories?
8: Growing up, I'd get sent to school with jam and cheese sandwiches.
7: Not ham and cheese.
8: No, jam and cheese.
7: Jam and cheese.
8: My mom and I loved them, but all the kids around me were like, ew, gross, until they tried it.
7: Because it's good.
8: It's so good. It's on every charcuterie plate now.
7: Right?
8: Right? We were way ahead of our time.
7: Your mom was fancy. I love having cheese and crackers with a little bit of jam.
8: Yeah. It's so good.
7: I'm fancy, but yeah, see? I bet you they all like it now.
6: See, now it's fancy because people do it with jelly. So if you use it with like a pepper jelly, then it's fancy. But if you call it jam, then it's like, questionable.
7: I use raspberry jam in my extra old cheddar. On a saltine. Delicious. How are things on the road so far, Dana?
6: Well, there's reports of a vehicle incident near Mule Deer Drive in the Soyuz area along Highway 3 that's impacting traffic in both directions. So there is traffic control that's heading out to that area right now. So if you're in that area, there may be a bit of a slowdown as they deal with that vehicle incident on BC Highway 3 near Mule Deer Drive in the Soyuz area.
7: All right. Thank you very much, Dana Kelly. 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Were you lucky enough to have a jam and cheese sandwich when you were little? 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That's radiowest@cbc.ca. You can also leave us a voice message, 1-855-222-5775. That's 1-855-222-5775. Keep them coming. We've been having a blast going through your calls and your emails. Well, as mentioned, it's Wednesday. Our music columnist, Dan Tate, is in studio with us here on Radio West. Dan's been gone for a couple of weeks, so great to have the band back together again. During that time, though, some big things have been happening behind the scenes in the music industry, including a major fight over AI-generated music. Dan's here with us in studio to spill the tea. Dan, hello.
8: Hello, my friend. How are you?
7: I am always better when I see you.
8: Aww. Oh.
7: How are you?
8: I'm good. Yep. I'm good. Just taking stock after summer.
7: As we do.
8: Yeah.
7: What a summer.
8: Coming back, writing this column, realizing that a week ago, one week to today, the Society of Composers, Authors, and Music Publishers of Canada, also known as SOCAN, better known as SOCAN, filed a suit against Suno, one of the world's main platforms for developing AI-generated music. SOCAN is Canada's largest member-based music rights organization, so they speak for over 200,000 of us songwriters and composers. And they've alleged that Suno has generated and streamed works that reproduce music in its repertoire without permission or compensation. And it's submitted 150 songs as just a sample. So those samples include Life is a Highway by Tom Cochrane and Bob Cajun by The Tragically Hip. And it's early because SOCAN has only just produced its claim last week, and Suno has not yet filed its defense. But this is only the latest in a slew of lawsuits filed against Suno.
7: Now, we've talked about AI and music in the past, but it has been a while. Just catch us up a little bit on those lawsuits.
8: Absolutely. So back in 2024, three of the largest record companies, so Universal, Sony, and Warner Music, they all individually sued Suno, alleging mass copyright infringement in the music used to train its AI models. And since then, even more lawsuits have arrived, including class action suits from artists and publishers. And they're all testing different questions in the legal system. So was copyrighted music used without permission? Who should be compensated and by how much? And can an AI company commercially exploit the identity and likeness of an artist? So that last one, as an example, a recent lawsuit from Jason Isbell and a number of other writers alleges that even artist identities and likenesses are being exploited without permission. So to simplify it, imagine asking an AI platform to make a generic rock song. And then you say, make it sound more like Nickelback.
7: Would you?
8: Well, you know, some people might. And then, you know, after that output, you say, okay, more Nickelback. And then you do it one more time, like the most Nickelback. So at what point are you exploiting an artist's identity and the whole way they make their living? And how does the AI know how to do that in the first place? Now, Warner has since settled their lawsuit, and we're going to come back to that with an interesting development. But I want listeners to remember that for us artists, there's been no reliable way for artists to prevent their existing works from being included in AI training and scraping.
7: Right. And have any of these lawsuits been successful yet?
8: Yes. July 31st, a German court largely sided with GEMA. So that's Germany's performing rights.

0: But here in Canada, we don't have fair use. Instead, we have fair dealing. So they're cousins, but they're not twins. In Canada, fair dealing first has to fit within particular purposes recognized under our Copyright Act. So that can be research, that can be news reporting, that can even be satire. But right now, we don't have a Canadian court ruling that tells us where training a commercial generative AI music model fits in all of that. So that's why this new SOCAN case could be so important.
1: And meanwhile, thousands of people are using this technology.
0: Oh, yeah. And the scale is massive. It's staggering. So in 2025, in January, Deezer, which is one of the major streaming platforms, they were receiving 10,000 AI-generated tracks every single day. This past July, it was more than 90,000 AI-generated tracks per day. And on peak days, more than half of the music being uploaded to Deezer was completely AI-generated.
1: That is wild.
0: It's insane. But on the other hand, people aren't really listening to it. So Deezer also reported that AI-generated music is only a small percentage of listening, and up to 85% of those streams have been fraudulent streams. So the supply of content, and I'm still reluctant to call it art or music yet, but it's exploding, and listener demand is not keeping pace, which has huge implications. Artists become harder to discover, fraud becomes easier, and synthetic music can compete with human music for money, visibility, and space in our algorithms.
1: So what are streaming services doing about all this?
0: Some of them are starting to react. So Spotify is rolling out new ways of identifying synthetic artist profiles, and those AI artist profiles will generally be kept out of recommendations for listeners. And I think that's a small win, because one of the things artists and listeners both need here is full transparency. And after a few years of go fast and break things, the famous Silicon Valley motto, we're starting to see some real attempts at building some protective guardrails.
1: And what happened with Warner? You mentioned you wanted to come back to them.
0: Oh, boy. Yeah. So Warner sued Suno, and then they later settled with Suno. And just this morning, Suno launched a brand new generation of AI models alongside companies like BMG, Believe, and you guessed it, Warner Music. They're part of this. And full disclosure, even my own music distributor, TuneCore, is caught up in this partnership. So I'm following this very closely. And the idea behind these new agreements is fundamentally different. Participating artists can choose to participate and be compensated. So we zoom out. Suno is being sued from every direction while simultaneously rolling out the next generation of AI music backed by a new partnership with rights holders. And this brings us all back to SOCAN here in Canada. A record company can make agreements based on the rights it controls, but it doesn't represent the songwriters who are writing these songs. And SOCAN represents those individuals and their rights. And interestingly, SOCAN has made it clear that it's not trying to kill AI. Its position comes down to three things: permission, compensation, and transparency.
1: All right. So where do you think all this goes, Dan?
0: I have no idea. But I keep wondering what happens to recorded music when the supply of it becomes practically infinite. If 90,000 AI-generated songs can arrive every single day, eventually it's going to become just a gray wall of content. And personally, I like to look at the bright side, so I'm really hopeful that that makes the things that can't be generated with AI more valuable. So on this column, we've talked about physical media, records that you can hold in your arms, or shows, seeing a performer from 10 feet away, and those can't be replicated. So I'm really hopeful that listeners will start craving those experiences again.
1: Dan, thanks so much. There's so much to think about here. I really appreciate all the thought that you put into this. You always have a music pick for us. What'd you pick this week?
0: I've got a great one. This is a new track from my pal, Scott Cook. Scott Cook is from Edmonton, Alberta. He's been troubadouring his way around the world for many, many years. And he's just released a new record called Troubadourly Yours. He's an old soul with an old school approach. He's been touring from town to town across the world for nearly 20 years now. And he's a little bit like a modern day Woody Guthrie. His songs are human, conversational, and they're always socially conscious and humanist. So from that record, Troubadourly Yours, comes this song about the difference between having enough and always wanting more. This is Enough by Scott Cook.
1: Thanks for this, Dan.
0: Thank you.

0: cute little ditty. That was Enough by Scott Cook, music columnist Dan Tate's song pick for this week. Well, today the Portland Canal Marine Terminal in Stewart is officially under majority Indigenous ownership, with the Tahltan and Nisga Nations becoming owners of the port. The terminal is expected to play a bigger role in moving critical minerals from northern BC to global markets as mining activity in the region grows. Carrie Carlick is the president of the Tahltan Nation.
1: The ownership exchange, we've created the Portland Canal Group, so that's gone through some rebranding, and we've begun looking at feasibility studies. And, you know, we have big plans with this port to really expand it and improve the operations here. So I think you'll see, you know, significant change in terms of how this port's going to look in the future. It's a really strategic asset that connects all the activities that's happening in our territory, right? You know, we have the BC's Golden Triangle, there's about 70% of that that's within our Tahltan territory. So this is going to enable us to, you know, capture more revenues from this, create more jobs, give a boost to the economies, you know, not only Tahltan, but I think the other regional economies here in Stewart, as well as, you know, providing economic benefits to the Nisga. This is the shortest port to Asia. So, you know, all the critical minerals that the country, and Carney's been very clear on that, and wanting to, you know, the Canada First and Canada Strong approach, that this is the shortest route to Asia. You know, it's the most northern ice-free port in BC, so this is the quickest path to Asia with those critical minerals that are coming from our territory. I know there is future visioning plans for this port to not only export but ultimately import stuff as well. I know, you know, with stuff going on in the Yukon and other developments further up north, This is going to be the quickest route for them. And this, you know, goes through Canada. We won't have to go through Alaska or the States.
2: Right now, does the terminal currently have enough capacity to meet that growth, or are you expecting to boost capacity at the port?
1: Yeah, no, we're fully expecting to boost capacity and expand. Again, we have that feasibility study that will be happening here in a little bit. Again, there'll be an announcement today on that. And, you know, we've been working really closely with our Nisga partners and Arrow to really start thinking about what the greater vision for the port will be, increasing that.
0: That's Tahltan President Carrie Carlick speaking about the new ownership of the Portland Canal Marine Terminal in Stewart, speaking with the CBC's Catherine Garrett. Thanks so much for spending part of your afternoon with us here on Radio West. Music means only one thing. We're going to get to more of your entries and your suggestions, or your emails, I should say, and your calls for our Out to Lunch contest here on the program all this week. We're asking you to hear your stories of school lunches. They can be rare stories of success where your child actually gobbled up every nutritious morsel, or they can be tales of meals that were so off-putting that they were pushed straight into the trash with a 10-foot pole. You could win a special back-to-school Radio West prize pack. It includes a CBC lunch kit, a tumbler, a couple of notepads, and some pens. We're going to randomly choose a winner from all the entries on Friday's program. A quick programming note, our colleague Joseph O2 is going to be in the host chair on Thursday and Friday and continuing to work on a special project that we will be bringing you in short order. But in the meantime, Joseph O2 kind enough to sit in on the host chair on Thursday and Friday. So Joseph is lucky enough to announce the winner on Friday. So send in your emails to radiowest@cbc.ca. It's radiowest@cbc.ca or 1-855-222-5775. That's 1-855-222-5775. Here are a couple more emails. We got a note from Carla in Terrace, who writes, I grew up in Winnipeg, and we were not allowed to have lunch at school except on very special occasions. We had to go home for lunch every day. We had an hour and a half to walk home, eat lunch, and get back to school. When my mom started working, I was responsible for making my lunch for my brother and me, and I made canned tomato soup every day because that was my favorite. He said as an adult, he still doesn't eat tomato soup, having to eat it so often when big sister was the cook. Thanks very much for that note, Carla. We got this story from Rosie in Fort St. John, who says, I didn't get to go to kindergarten when we moved to Fort St. John in the late 1960s. All three or four of the K classes were full, so very disappointing for me. So for the first day of grade one, my mom wanted to make me a special lunch with her favorite sandwich. It probably wasn't the best time to introduce Cheese Whiz and jam to a six-year-old. I cried. I did try and eat it, but I remember thinking it was the strangest taste ever, awful even. Well, times change. I love this combo now, but don't often have that golden yellow concoction in the house to make this special sandwich. Kind of sad, really. But 6 decades late, thanks, Mom. It was a good idea in the end. See? Dan Tate's family had cheese and jam sandwiches. It's delicious. I don't think I've tried it with Cheese Whiz. Maybe I'll have to soon. That's from Rosie in Fort St. John for that email. This next email comes from Leslie Bryan. She wrote, I have the best lunch story. My mom used to can salmon and she'd make us salmon sandwiches for our lunches. She tried the salmon one day and it had botulism. She called the neighbor to get medical help and to urgently pull our lunches from school. We got called to the office and the neighbor lady gave us the best peanut butter and jelly sandwiches I'd ever had. Little did she or my mother know, we always threw those sandwiches away as we hated them. Thank you very much for that note, Leslie. Love that. Here's one more from Maggie in Kelowna, who says, I attended a public school in England where school dinners were provided for a minimal cost, 2 shillings and 6 pence per week. They were edible and supposedly well-balanced. About once a month, they would make steak and kidney pudding steamed in suet crust. That's that raw, hard fat of beef, lamb, or mutton found around the loins and kidneys. Pure evil, she says. They would start preparing and cooking the day before, and the smell of steamed pig's kidneys would permeate the whole school. Very descriptive, thank you. I would never stomach the terrible smell, let alone eat it. I would dread the upcoming meal with fear and anxiety and nausea. I spent many lunchtimes forced to stay in the secretary's office until I ate it, usually consuming the whole lunch recess. I was probably 7 or 8 years old at the time, many years ago, but I still remember not such sweet memories. Thank you, Maggie. I hope you've gotten over that trauma. It's horrible enough reading it. I can't imagine having to live through it. Thank you so much to everybody else who has already sent us their stories about school lunches that were out to lunch. Still lots of time to enter, though, to our back to school contest about school lunches. We'll randomly choose a winner and announce our winner on Friday's program. We're giving away a special back to school Radio West prize pack. So get your entries in by noon on Friday, but send them in before that so we can continue to share them on the show. 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

0: just scanning some of the other emails we've just gotten. And these stories are fantastic. 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What experiences we've all had. Similar experience. Somebody, it's kind of like one of those shared experiences. Although, interestingly, my kids came home for lunch in Winnipeg as well. They didn't have to. They just did. But then I realized when we moved to Kelowna, there's a lot of socializing that goes on during lunch breaks, and they kind of missed out on that for the first few years.
1: I would have never gone home at lunch for school.
0: I did. As a kid, I always did. My kids did. And
1: I love that. I think it would have actually been kind of cool.
0: Right?
1: I knew a couple friends who did, and I was kind of jealous because they had warm food.
0: I just get to go take a break and decompress. And I think everybody's wired differently. I think for some kids, it's good to have that socializing. Anyways, just a thought. 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Well, coming up in the next half hour of the program, fascinating conversation. The 25th anniversary of 9/11, just days away, hard to believe. We're going to hear how airline security was already evolving before the terror attacks. You're not going to believe what it was like a long time ago. Maybe you will. 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You just Google it. It comes up pretty easily. So still lots to get to on the program. First, though, local news as we head towards 5:30 Pacific, 6:30 Mountain.
2: This is CBC News from Vancouver. I'm Robert Zimmerman at the top of the news. A BC doctor has been ordered to pay nearly $30,000 after citing his religious beliefs for refusing to inject a transgender teenager with medication. Michelle Gassou has the details.
3: Henry Ajaro is a family doctor in Delta. He's been ordered to pay just over $28,000 after the BC Human Rights Tribunal found he discriminated against a transgender teenager. He'd referred the 14-year-old patient to the BC Gender Clinic, where she was prescribed Lupron, a medication that pauses puberty. The drug needs to be injected every 3 to 4 weeks. When the teen went to his practice in March of 2021 to receive the injection, Ajaro refused. He said it went against his Christian beliefs and was outside the scope of his medical practice. The tribunal found Ajaro felt uncomfortable and unprepared and didn't intend to discriminate against the teen. But ultimately, it found his actions that day resulted in discrimination against a vulnerable teenager. Michelle Gassoub, CBC News, Vancouver.
2: The BC Conservatives have announced a new shadow cabinet that includes every one of the party's 28 remaining MLAs after a rash of defections. That cabinet also includes leader Carrie Lynn Finley, who has taken over the land and property portfolio, though she doesn't have a seat in the legislature. 9 legislators have quit the Conservative caucus in recent weeks. Stakeholders in BC's forestry industry say the sector is at a breaking point, devastated by U.S. tariffs and homegrown problems that hamper growth. They are calling for the province to step in. Katie DeRosa has more.
4: When the tariffs came in, Rich Ply stopped all sales to the U.S.
5: Bhavjeet Thandi of Richmond Plywood says about $800,000 worth of plywood destined for the U.S. is now sitting in the yard. With the new 50% U.S. tariff on Canadian building materials, that single shipment would have cost the company almost $500,000 in duties. Thandi, who is also with the BC Plywood and Veneer Coalition, is among the signatories on a joint letter from the forestry sector to BC's premier, urging him to establish a forestry crisis action group. The letter says while the province cannot control U.S. tariffs, it can fix what the industry calls homegrown problems, like regulatory barriers and a lack of available wood fiber. BC Forestry Minister Ravi Parmar says he plans to meet with those who penned the letter. But Parmar did not commit to establishing the action group the industry is calling for. Katie DeRosa, CBC News, Victoria.
2: Two First Nations in Northwest BC are celebrating the official opening of a major deep-sea shipping terminal in Stewart. As the CBC's Catherine Garrett tells us, they say it's an important gateway as Canada works to ship critical minerals overseas.
6: The Portland Canal Marine Terminal is now officially open for business in Stewart, located more than a 300-kilometer drive northwest of Terrace. It handles about 300,000 tons of copper and gold concentrate a year. The location offers a shorter shipping distance to Asia and has direct highway access linking the port with BC and the Yukon. The port is jointly owned by the Nisga and Tahltan Nations, as well as Aero Transportation Systems. Tahltan Nation President Kerry Carlick.
7: We have big plans with this port to really expand it and improve the operations here.
6: He says it will be extremely beneficial for everyone involved.
7: This is going to enable us to capture more revenues from this, create more jobs, give a boost to the economies.
6: The port is in a key location to ship critical minerals near the Golden Triangle, an important mining region. And Carlick says the terminal is expected to play an increasingly important role in moving those minerals overseas. Catherine Garrett, CBC News, Terrace.
2: The provincial government has approved $1.3 million in funding to improve evacuation planning in 36 communities. The Ministry of Emergency Management says the funding has been approved for 29 projects, ranging from evacuation planning and public notification to assessments of the transportation infrastructure. The family of an innocent senior who was killed by a stray bullet 10 days ago is asking for anyone with information to come forward. 85-year-old Chang Yong Cho was killed in his Burnaby apartment after being struck by a bullet from a nearby shooting. And there is one less candidate in the mayoral race in Richmond. The CBC's Pinky Wong has the details.
8: Last week, Sheldon Starrett announced his departure from the Conservative Electors Association. And this morning, he revealed he has joined the Advanced Richmond Party but no longer running for mayor. Instead, he's aiming for city council.
9: I've talked to many residents, supporters, friends, and made the decision that I can be more effective running for city council as opposed to mayor in the upcoming election.
8: He says the group shares similar values, including opposition to open drug use and low barrier supportive housing projects in Richmond.
9: Many of the candidates here I've worked with on community advocacy in the past, and so there's a lot of shared values, and so I thought those shared values were very important, even more important than whatever label I may run under in the election.
8: That leaves six mayoral candidates for Richmond, including city councillors Cash Heat and Alexa Liu, former Richmond MLAs Rob Howard and Henry Yao, and business owners May Kang and Dickens Chung. Pinky Wong, CBC News, Richmond.
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0: Thanks very much, Robert Zimmerman, on our news desk this afternoon. It's time to turn now to the weather forecast with Darius Madavi. Hey, Darius.
10: Hello.
0: How's the forecast looking, Darius?
10: Well, we have a chance of showers coming down to parts of the south, which could be some good news for the drought situation. If we do see them pop up in the southern interior, that would be great. In the north, where we had that heavy rain this morning, mostly tapered off by now, we are going to see some clearing as we head into the weekend instead. So expect some sunshine, especially if you're around Prince Rupert, Terrace, those areas. So beyond that, expect some windy conditions for tomorrow in a lot of places, especially in the south. That'll be most prominent on the coast, but also some parts of the interior will see it. And those gusty winds that we've had in the piece today may linger into the evening. So tonight in the southern interior, temperature is about 14 degrees, except 10 in the boundary region. Tomorrow going up anywhere from 22 to 25 with, again, that chance of showers present. But otherwise, just a mix of sun and cloud. Not everywhere will see the showers. I'd say it's a higher chance around places like the Shuswap. Slightly lower chance, closer you get to the border, Soyuz boundary region, unlikely to see those showers. Now, tonight in the southern and the southeast, temperatures around 12 degrees. Tomorrow going up to about 23 across the Kootenays, 18 for Revelstoke and Golden, generally clearing up through the day in the west Kootenay, mainly sunny in the east Kootenay, and a mix of sun and cloud with a slight chance of showers, maybe even a thunderstorm around Golden and similar in Revelstoke, just less risk of thunderstorm. In the central interior, 8 degrees tonight, going up to 15 or 16 tomorrow with a mix of sun and cloud and a very slight chance of showers lingering into Prince George in the morning. Most of the showers should taper off overnight, but in Prince George, maybe lingering into the morning commute. In the Peace region, about 9 degrees tonight, going up to about 13 tomorrow. Very similar up in Fort Nelson, but whereas we just have a chance of showers tonight and periods of rain across the northeast tomorrow, And in the Peace region, that's all we're seeing. Tonight, we may also see a thunderstorm around Fort Nelson. In the northwest, 7 degrees tonight with some showers that taper off into tomorrow, but that chance still lingers. High of 11 degrees and then warmer on Friday. And for the north and central coast, about 12 degrees tonight, going up to 15 by the water, 17 inland. Again, chance of showers lingers tonight and into tomorrow. And then we should start to see some clearing on the north coast, at least. Slightly less likely for the central coast.
11: All right, and our fun fact today has to do with ice cream.
10: Mm-hmm. Ice cream, you scream. We all scream for ice cream. And the fact that it contains all three states of matter. That's the end of the saying, right?
11: Yeah, no.
10: People just don't finish it. Yes, ice cream. Pretty standard. Everybody, many people. My mom doesn't like ice cream.
11: Really?
10: So when I say everybody likes ice cream, I realized I should watch myself. Okay. Where am I?
11: Now that we've gotten that out of the way.
10: Ice cream. Three states of matter. The three states of matter that people are most familiar with, solid, liquid, gas. All three of them exist in your scoop of ice cream that you get. Any ice cream, really. So the liquid is the milk and sugar solution that is melting and dripping everywhere. The solid is the ice crystals that are contained in there. And the gas is the air bubbles that are trapped inside that make the ice cream seem light and creamy rather than really dense. So all three states of matter contained inside your bowl, scoop, cone of ice cream. And no plasma, which I think is the fourth most well-known state of matter. That would be very unpleasant. I don't know anything that would have all four states of matter, actually.
11: By tomorrow. Go ahead.
10: Maybe tomorrow. Maybe I'll find out. That's all I got.
11: Yeah. Okay, what's your favorite kind of ice cream?
10: Oh, salted caramel, I think.
11: Oh, good one.
10: I also love a classic vanilla.
11: Yeah.
10: I don't know how it became known as boring. It's very good.
11: A good vanilla,
10: yes. What about you?
11: I like cherry, and I like anything with peanut butter.
10: Oh, good choices, too.
11: All right, now I'm hungry.
10: Ice cream.
11: You want ice cream? Yeah, let's go. Okay, Darius, thank you.
10: Thank you.
11: Darius Madhavi with our weather forecast. Cherry and chocolate, also butter, peanut butter and chocolate together. All my favorite things. I really want ice cream now.
1: Cookie dough.
11: Cookie dough? Every time?
1: Every time.
11: Can't go wrong, really. Ice cream's good no matter
1: what.
11: Delight. Let's have a look at some current conditions. Dease Lake, 10 degrees above zero. That's a cold spot in the province. Cold spot in the country. A CFS alert, Nunavut, -8. It's breezy and rainy in Fort St. John, 17 degrees. West-southwest winds at 34, gusting at 54 kilometers an hour. Raining in Fort Nelson in 16. 16 degrees as well in Sandspit. We have 15s in Stewart and Terrace, 19 degrees in Smithers, and Prince Rupert is 14. 15 degrees in Prince George and Williams Lake. It's also raining in Williams Lake and a bit on the breezy side. It's 24 right now in Kamloops, 27 in Lytton. South winds at 24, gusting to 59 kilometers an hour. Ashcroft and Kelowna both tied for the hot spot in the province and the country at 27.3. It's 24 degrees in Salmon Arm as well as in Nelson. It's 22 in Nicusp, Cranbrook's 23, and it's 26 in Castlegar. Sparwood's 20 degrees. 23 in Revelstoke, 27 in Nisuyu, and in Summerland, and as mentioned, Kelowna, hotspot in the country, tied with Ashcroft at 27.3 degrees.

0: This Friday marks 25 years since the 9/11 terrorist attacks. One of the lasting impacts of that fateful day, travelers still feel today every time they go through airport security. But airport security was already evolving long before in response to threats of violence. Ainsley Hawthorne is a cultural historian and CBC contributor who explores the connections between past and present. She's been looking into the early days of airport security in Canada. We reached Ainsley Hawthorne in our studio in St. John's, Newfoundland and Labrador.
1: Hi, how are you today?
0: I'm well, thanks. What did airport security look like in the beginning when air travel was just getting started?
1: When the airline industry was getting off the ground, the safety focus was really on ensuring the aircraft themselves were reliable and crew members were properly trained to operate them. There were guards in airports, but they did the same type of policing you'd expect anywhere. So officers patrolled and monitored for crimes on the ground like theft, vandalism, and break and enter. Passenger screenings as we know them today were non-existent. You could walk right up to a plane with your ticket like you were getting on a bus, no ID necessary. And there was no real consideration given to the possibility that passengers or crew members might want to intentionally cause harm during a flight until a series of hijackings that began in the 1960s.
0: Yeah, tell us more about that the first time an airplane had been hijacked.
1: Well, hijackings weren't new, but before then, they'd been few and far between. In the 1940s and 50s, some Eastern Europeans hijacked planes to escape from behind the Iron Curtain. But that wasn't really seen as a problem by Western nations. The defectors were actually often granted asylum in Western countries. What happens in the late 1960s is you see a sudden surge in hijackings. They start happening all over the world, as many as 1 to 2 a week at certain times, and they take on a bit of a different character. Some hijackers were still interested purely in transportation. Canada's first reported hijacking, which coincidentally was on September 11th, 1968, was carried out by a Texas fugitive who was trying to get to Cuba. To give you an idea of how unprepared our country was for this type of crime, when that man gave himself up to Canadian authorities, they weren't sure how to charge him because hijacking a plane wasn't illegal in Canada. There was no law on the books against it. And until the early 1970s, guns were actually allowed on planes in many cases.
0: Wow. And what kind of, like, what happened during these early hijackings? It's weird to be talking about this, but how did they change over the years?
1: Yeah. So you see several different types. You have those hijackings where people are trying to get somewhere, especially Cuba. Another reason that people hijack planes is for money. Some hijackers held passengers and aircraft for ransom. And then there were people with political motivations. Members of various militant groups took airline passengers hostage, often trying to exchange them for political prisoners. In 1969, two members of the FLQ, the Front de Libération du Québec, a Quebec separatist group, hijacked a flight from New York to Miami. And after the October crisis in 1970, when FLQ members kidnapped two people and ultimately killed one of them, Canadian officials became even more concerned that homegrown threats could bleed over into air travel.
0: It's just bananas that you said that having a gun on a plane wasn't illegal at a time. Talk to us about the airport security measures that were taken in response to these kinds of threats.
1: Well, first, the Canadian government added hijacking to the criminal code in 1972.
0: Yeah.
1: So they would have a mechanism to address hijackers legally. And then Transport Canada began supplying airports with X-ray machines to scan carry-on baggage and metal detectors to scan passengers. Now, anyone could still walk through the security checkpoint and right up to the gate to say goodbye to a loved one. You didn't need a ticket to do that. And checked baggage wasn't usually inspected at all. Then in 1985 came the Air India bombing, which is still considered the most deadly act of terrorism in Canadian history. Sikh separatists based in Vancouver planted explosives on Flight 182 from Toronto to Mumbai. They hid the bombs in their checked baggage, and then they didn't board, so they weren't on the plane when it exploded near Ireland, killing 329 people. After that, Canada required checked bags to be screened and cross-referenced with the list of passengers actually on the plane. When a bag can't be matched to someone on board, it's removed. And if you've traveled by air, you might have been on a flight that was delayed for baggage removal because a passenger, say, didn't make their connection.
0: And of course, September 11th happened. Talk to us about the changes that we saw in the wake of that.
1: Yes, what was radical about September 11th was that the hijackers turned the planes themselves into weapons, which wasn't something that you'd seen with these earlier hijackings. That's how they were able to cause so much devastation in a relatively short amount of time. Before then, airline companies were responsible for passenger and baggage screening, which created kind of a patchwork across the country and a conflict of interest. Some air companies actually lobbied against stricter security measures because they cost more money and negatively impact the customer experience. So after September 11th, a new crown corporation called CATSA, C-A-T-S-A, was created to oversee airport security across the country and ensure security officers meet a national standard no matter where they are. Since then, screening requirements like removing your shoes and putting all your liquids in a Ziploc bag were adopted in response to other attempted attacks, but many of those measures have been criticized as a kind of security theater that's unlikely to foil a real terrorist plot because people can adapt their plans to the security measures they know exist, and introduces new problems like racial profiling. Throughout its history, airport security has been largely reactive in those ways, and analysts have argued that some tragedies might have been prevented with more proactive measures like intelligence sharing. So today, what we're seeing on the one hand is new technologies that are changing the way passengers are screened at airports, and also more forward-looking security policies and cooperative approaches, but really only time will tell if that will be able to stop threats before they happen.
0: Yeah, it's a fascinating conversation. Thanks so much for the time, Ainsley.
1: Thank you for having me.
0: Now it's cultural historian Ainsley Hawthorne. Well, amid the escalating trade war between Canada and the U.S., Ottawa is imposing retaliatory tariffs on billions of dollars worth of imports from south of the border. Those Canadian counter tariffs affect hundreds of everyday items, and many people here are now wondering about the impact on household budgets. Rubina Ahmed-Huck is a personal finance columnist, and we reached her in Toronto.
2: Hi.
0: So let's start with the change this week. What new tariffs has the Canadian government introduced?
2: So these are retaliatory tariffs that the Canadian government has introduced in retaliation against the U.S. 50% tariffs that came in August. They're anywhere from 15 to 50%, and they're on 700 U.S. origin goods. The sectors that are hardest hit, steel, aluminum, dairy, appliances, electronics, agricultural equipment. And it's really important to point out that these are only on goods originating in the U.S., not goods that are being shipped through, for example, say a truck originates in Mexico, ends up in Canada. That would not be subject to any tariffs whatsoever on the Canadian side. These measures took effect yesterday, the day after Labor Day.
0: And what items are expected to see price increases first?
2: So we could see a price increase on dairy products like milk powders and creams. So we don't sell any liquid milk in Canada that is American. All liquid milk is Canadian in Canada, but we do use those powdered creamers, especially restaurants and other places where the shelf life is longer. Those are facing a 50% tariff. So that's a one very, very tiny example. The bigger ones, steel and aluminum that's used in construction and manufacturing, household appliances. I checked every single one of my appliances was made in the U.S., bought it 5 years ago. Wasn't so concerned back then, but it's interesting to know that we do buy a lot of washers, dryers, fridges from U.S. factories, cosmetics and other personal care items like lotions and sunscreens, electronics and consumer goods. A lot of the electronics that are mid-priced are made in the U.S. and then sold here in Canada. They're really in competition with those higher-priced Asian electronics. So especially with back to school, a lot of parents might have made the decision to buy sort of the mid-range. Those are now going to get more expensive as well. Agricultural equipment that farmers and food producers use, and paper and packaging material that can impact grocery and retail pricing.
0: Okay, so all that being said, how can families and households prepare for this new reality?
2: So you want to watch closely what things go on sale, what promotions are being offered. Are retailers going to lean into this sentiment to buy Canadian even more and put better deals on products that are made in Canada? Stocking up on non-perishable items that we buy that are made in the U.S., like toilet paper and kitchen towel, may be a good idea if you have the means and the space to do that. Shifting to Canadian brands, which we've already been doing, but even more so, delaying discretionary purchases. So rather than spending that money that you don't have to, putting it maybe into an emergency fund to deal with volatility that's going to come in grocery prices, household goods. I'm not a huge fan of buying a Christmas tree in September, but those things could get more expensive going forward. So maybe if you do see a great deal, you know you've got to buy a Christmas tree this year. Of course, it's going to be a plastic one. You could buy it and put it in your basement now. And of course, continuing to support local producers and making sure that you're buying from a small business, that's going to help the local economy.
0: And on that front, what areas are people likely to feel the greatest impact, do you think? What kinds of expenses?
2: So even though it's not grocery store items that are under tariffs right now, really, except for some packaged goods, some grocery store prices could go up because getting those items to the stores is getting more expensive. So the packaging that that retailers use, or rather the producers use to wrap those fruits and vegetables to make sure they don't bruise, all of that's getting more expensive. So if you bring a product into the country and then you need to wrap it in that packaging, if that gets more expensive, that could have a trickle-down effect where the prices, consumer prices go up. If you're doing any home improvement, you might be a bit surprised by the quote in the next few months. Personal care items are going to get more expensive. I suspect we're going to see less variety on the shelves when it comes to the holidays because we do buy a lot of those things from the United States. Pet supplies, a lot of them are made in the U.S. and brought here. Those could get more expensive. Everyday items like candles, paper products, cleaning supplies, perfume, if it's made in the U.S., is going to be impacted. So those are things you buy. If you see on a good deal, it would be a good chance to stock up on it.
0: Man, that's a lot. So what are you watching as these new tariffs come into play, Rubina?
2: So I'm watching small business and the impact it will have on them. You know, we make a lot about how small business is the backbone of Canada's economy. But, you know, when it comes to the tariffs, if you are a small business that relies 100% on a product that you buy from the U.S. that's now has a 50% tariff, that's going to have a huge impact on your business. How are they going to fare? How are they going to be supported? Will they have to raise prices or cut costs, or will the government step in and provide some subsidies? I'll be watching that. How are we going to continue to have import substitution? So where are we buying things from other than the U.S.? I've already seen some really interesting things in the grocery store from countries I never saw before. So will we continue to see that variety? I think so. You know, that means like supply chain adjustments. So where are we buying things from so they're tariff-free? Retailer behavior. So are there going to be better promotions on Canadian products? Is there going to be shrinkflation on things that are now more expensive, so they're just making them smaller? And consumer sentiment, we're really good at buying Canadian right now when it's the same price, but what if it gets more expensive? Are we still going to have that sentiment? That'll be interesting to watch. And of course, any signs of renewed negotiations with the U.S., I'll be watching closely.
0: I'm curious how you think Canada has fared during these turbulent times.
2: So we have been remarkably resilient, despite the fact that the U.S. tariff pressure has been so huge. And that's a hard thing to say, especially for households listening that say, well, I'm still living paycheck to paycheck. The cost of living is still really hurting my household bottom line. But if you just look at the data, Canada has lower inflation, better, stronger wage growth. Canada's debt burden is lower. Canada is creating more jobs per capita than the U.S. And so we are faring very well in spite of all of these things happening. Public support, which has been this intrinsic benefit, has never been stronger about protecting Canadian industries. And I think that's going to last beyond these trade negotiations, because we just have had a different outlook when it comes to how we shop and where we buy. Businesses have been really quick to adapt. We already have 18 months of experience of dealing with tariff negotiations. So we are going to deal with these new bout of tariffs probably in the same way. It's just another test to see how resilient our economy is.
0: Rubina, thanks so much for this.
2: Thank you.
0: That's Rubina Amahalka, personal finance columnist and frequent contributor here on CBC Radio. Well, attention 90s alt-rock music fans. A big concert announcement has just dropped. Two of Canada's best-known bands are coming together this fall for one great tour. Matthew Good and his band, I Mother Earth, will be playing shows in Prince, as well as I Mother Earth, are playing shows in Prince George and Penticton. They're playing in Prince George on December 15th and in Penticton on December 17th. Tickets go on sale on Friday morning. We're going to head out on some Matthew Good and Rico.

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0: 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Your World Tonight is coming up next. Then in half an hour, it's As It Happens.
3: Hi, I'm Chris Howden. After 8 long years in space, the BepiColombo is finally in Mercury's orbit. A European scientist who's part of the mission tells us the data will help us understand that planet and our own.
4: We're entering this period in a position of strength. We have the fiscal capacity. We have been disciplined.
5: Ottawa trying to reassure Canadians after the United States escalates its trade fight, adding more tariffs to certain Canadian goods and banning other exports like liquor. At the same time, some relief that as much as the American trade action will sting, it could have been worse. This is Your World Tonight. I'm Salima Shivji, also on the program.
6: Number one, an increase in digital distractions. Number two, increased use of AI.
5: Slipping grades. Canada sees test scores for 15-year-old students drop in reading, math, and science. Experts point to several explanations, but what can be done to turn the trend around? The federal government has been quiet so far on the latest tariff whiplash from Washington. That's after the U.S. announced yesterday it would ban some Canadian products and impose new tariffs on others. There's no word from Ottawa on how or even if it will respond, but Canadian businesses are already bracing for the impact of these new American trade measures. Tom Perry reports.
4: This is not a conflict we sought. We certainly don't want escalation, but we do know how to respond.
7: Finance Minister François-Philippe Champagne speaking to a business audience in Edmonton, offering assurances Canada will prevail in its trade war with the U.S., but few clues about what comes next.
4: You know, we're going to stand strong for country, for industries, for our workers.
7: Champagne didn't say how the federal government would respond to the latest salvo of trade measures from Washington. U.S. President Donald Trump yesterday issued a series of proclamations slapping 50% duties on some Canadian exports and banning others outright, including motorcycles, some dairy products, and most Canadian alcohol. Alcohol products were already facing a 50% import tax, but Cal Bricker, president and CEO of Spirits Canada, says an all-out ban will hit Canadian producers hard.
8: I mean, we're very hopeful. It's to September 29th. It's all coming into effect. We're hopeful that the two sides can return to the table and get some kind of a resolution here because this isn't helping anybody.
7: Right now, no formal talks are scheduled, though Dominic LeBlanc, minister responsible for Canada, U.S. Trade says he and U.S. Trade Representative Jameson Greer remain in contact. Manitoba Premier Wab Kanu wants to see Canada rebuild its relationship with the U.S., but says that won't be easy with Donald Trump in the White House.
9: When it comes to Trump himself, I think part of what gives him his power is people pay attention when he does all these different erratic moves. So I think we're at the stage where, just kind of don't feed the beast and just starve him of attention a little bit.
7: As for whether Canada should strike back against Trump for his latest attacks, some are urging caution. Lisa Raitt is a former Conservative cabinet minister who now serves on the government's advisory panel on Canada-U.S. trade. Her advice is to hold off and wait as Trump's tariffs bite into Americans' wallets.
10: The question is on affordability in the United States. At what point does Mr. Trump lose his base and what point does he lose the voters?
7: The U.S. administration notably withdrew new tariffs on some Canadian goods like road salt and cement to avoid increasing yet more costs for American consumers. But on other key fronts, Canada remains a target. Tom Perry, CBC News, Ottawa.
5: Meanwhile, in the U.S., the tariffs are biting deep. Polls show Americans are unhappy with Donald Trump's trade policies and the escalating conflict with Canada. And it's an issue that's increasingly on voters' minds as the U.S. heads to midterm elections. Katie Simpson is in Washington with more on American reaction to this latest escalation. So, Katie, let's start with the trade fight. What are you hearing about the proclamations Trump signed last night?
11: The dust is just starting to settle. Businesses and lawmakers in the U.S. are trying to get a better understanding of how these new measures will impact American companies and consumers. Sources I've been speaking with tell me that while this is an escalation, the Trump administration did not go as far as many had anticipated. It's obviously still not good, but it wasn't the worst case scenario that some had feared. I'm told American business leaders are getting some credit for quietly raising concerns with the White House. That is viewed as one of the reasons why there were not more actions at this time. We're also aware that some Republicans in Congress have complained in private, and that may have helped temper the U.S. response. To be clear, though, the Canadian industries and companies hit by the product bans and the tariffs, it's painful. But given Donald Trump's threats and taunts on social media and the warnings from the U.S. trade representative, the blow was more narrow than expected.
5: Right. And Katie, we're hearing very little from the White House today.
11: Yeah, this morning we staked at the office of Jameson Greer, Trump's top trade official, to try and ask about these new moves. While he didn't stop to answer our question, his office later did something unusual. It sent out a press release about a podcast interview Greer did last week. That's considered old, but it didn't get much attention when it came out. In it, Greer criticized the prime minister for calling this a trade war. He says the U.S. doesn't use the word war. This is instead about business and economics, describing the Canadian reaction as unhinged.
5: Okay, and Katie, this all comes as the president hits the campaign trail ahead of those midterm elections for an unusual convention.
11: Yeah, the president will deliver two speeches in two nights at the Republican Party midterm convention in Dallas. The first time the party has ever held one of these. It's basically a pep rally for Republicans ahead of the November vote. And Donald Trump will make his case as to why his party must maintain control of the House and the Senate. It's a difficult moment for Trump and Republicans. He was reelected partly on his affordability message, promising voters that he would lower the cost of living. But between the trade war with Canada, global tariffs, and the Iran war driving up the cost of fuel, affordability is still a major challenge in the U.S. Expect Trump to do what he typically does, blame his predecessor for lingering problems. He'll frame his economic policies as a way to reshore and rebuild American industries, and he will aggressively defend his agenda. The question is whether it will be enough to motivate the same coalition of voters that sent him back to the White House.
5: Okay, the CBC's Katie Simpson in Washington. Thanks for this.
11: Thanks.
5: CBC News has learned that Ottawa began negotiations to buy six Swedish surveillance planes without knowing if they would meet our military's requirements. As Murray Brewster explains, it turns out there were some gaps, with sources telling us the aircraft fell short on key standards in its latest assessment.
12: Are the requirements important? Of course they are.
13: Canada's Secretary of State for Defense Procurement, Stephen Fuhrer. CBC News has learned the government chose to proceed with the purchase of the GlobalEye surveillance planes from the Swedish company Saab without a firm guarantee it met all of the Air Force's requirements. In light of the trade war with the U.S., Fuhrer says it's vital Canada expand its defense industry.
12: We need to leverage this money to stimulate our own economy. We need to become more independent.
13: Normally, the military's list of expectations when buying something is circulated ahead of time. It's the sort of thing that helps government decide what's the best product and gives defense companies a chance to figure out how hard it will be to deliver. But sources tell us the military presented its requirements to the Swedish aircraft maker in late June, after the prime minister's announcement. And the GlobalEye will need modifications because, at the moment, it meets only a handful of the military's needs.
14: So I think it really does undermine the process. And it makes us look, I think, very, very amateurish.
13: Alan Williams, a former senior defense procurement official, says the rules are there to prevent government from buying things haphazardly.
14: And in order to do that, you need to prepare a rigorous and final statement of requirements, which tells everybody this is what we need.
13: The problem is the process in the past has been extremely cumbersome, sometimes taking decades to deliver the equipment the military needs.
15: It's important to recognize that military requirements are not handed down from on high.
13: Philip Lagasse is one of the country's leading defense procurement experts who says in the end, the government ultimately decides what to buy.
15: It means that the government has to come out and accept the operational risk that it's imposing. And I think that's the challenge, right? Is who wears the operational risk that we're asking the Canadian Armed Forces to accept?
13: In this case, the military is concerned about the globalized radar coverage, its relatively small cabin size, and the absence of air-to-air refueling, critical for Arctic missions. Saab test pilot UC Hamatolia is confident the obstacles can be overcome.
16: We have a spiraling development process on how to improve our systems across the board at Saab. And depending on customer requirements, of course, you can put another type of radar in the front that scans in the front, maybe a fighter radar or something, if that is your requirement.
13: Another consideration, the government is convinced the GlobalEye, even if it's not perfect, is the aircraft that can be acquired the fastest, given that it's already in service with other nations. Murray Brewster, CBC News, Ottawa.
5: Coming right up, declining test scores. Canadian 15-year-olds see their performance drop in basic subjects, and they aren't alone. Plus, warnings that artificial intelligence could one day threaten humanity. And later, we'll have this story.
17: Construction is underway for a mine set to make Canada the world's largest exporter of uranium. For remote Indigenous communities, it's an economic opportunity like never before.
18: To buy the things that I couldn't provide with the low-income jobs that I did have before, right? So this created more of a boost in my income and boost in confidence.
17: I'm Helena Mahalik in La Loche, Saskatchewan. Later on Your World Tonight, what communities stand to gain and lose from the Rook One mine.
5: Student test scores are sliding around the world, and Canada is no exception. New data shows Canadian 15-year-olds are losing ground in math, science, and reading. They still outperform many of their international peers. But as Deanna Sumanak-Johnson reports, experts warn changes are needed to turn things around.
6: Globally, you've almost seen what has been described as a collapse in reading scores.
19: When it comes to basic skills like reading, math, and science, Canadian students are part of a major global trend, a trend we may not want to be part of, declining test results in these core subjects. Louis Volante is distinguished professor at Brock University, whose research focuses on international assessments.
6: Much of the declines that we've observed in reading, math, and science are essentially mimicking the global declines as well. So there were significant drops in the minor tested domains of reading and mathematics, not so much in science.
19: PISA tests run by OECD are given to 15-year-old students every 3 years. This year, 760,000 students across 91 countries and economies took part. Compared to other countries, Canada performed very well. But that's not necessarily a sweeping win. Our scores in math, measured in points against the OECD benchmark, dropped 42 points between 2006 and 2025. That's give or take about two grade levels worth of learning. In reading, scores declined by 37 points, with a particularly steep drop in the last 3 years. Many, including Volante, point to screen time and technology as a factor.
6: So number one, an increase in digital distractions. Number two, increased use of AI. A third,

0: problems could improve performance in other subjects too.
1: So one of the issues is that students are having is reading for meaning. And I teach advanced mathematics. They had their first test this morning, and students were asking me things that were directly written in the question.
0: Paul Bennett is a veteran teacher and principal who now runs Halifax-based consultancy firm Schoolhouse Institute. He says we need to look at who's doing better than Canada and ask why.
2: I think we've lost ground to the countries in Asia who have focused much more on test preparation. They're much more in favor of direct instruction. They've had great success in teaching that way.
0: Bennett says we also need to take a look at the regional disparity between the provinces to figure out how to best support Canada's students and prepare them to compete globally in a rapidly changing economic landscape. Deanna Sumanak-Johnson, CBC News, Toronto.
3: Concerns are being raised about the push to continue to develop artificial intelligence. A researcher at Anthropic recently quit his job and now says people in the industry believe AI could kill us by the end of the century. Jacob Coxon's warning has some critics calling for increased oversight. Jamie Strachan has more.
4: Jacob Coxon, a researcher at Anthropic, recently quit his job at one of the world's largest and most valuable AI companies. Coxon, who also spent time at OpenAI, said in a series of social media posts, neither company is acting responsibly, saying the powerful technology could kill us all by the end of the decade.
5: I was blown away by how big this is, how much it's blowing up, how many likes it's gotten.
4: The University of Montreal's David Kruger welcomes the attention Coxon's stark warning has garnered. Kruger is currently on leave from his teaching job and has founded the nonprofit Evitable, which focuses on the risks around AI.
5: There's been a culture of downplaying, ignoring, and even in many cases, like outright lying about these risks to the public.
4: Coxon's posts were amplified by Evan Hubinger, a current team lead at Anthropic, who responded, Jacob is correct here. We really do earnestly believe AI could kill all humans. All of it has reignited the push to better regulate a technology that increasingly permeates every facet of human life. Kruger says the threat is not overstated.
5: It's basically like the sci-fi AI takeover scenario. And that happens because AI goes rogue. It disobeys our instructions. It pursues its own objectives. And it's very smart. And it breaks out of every box we try and put it in.
4: Many AI innovators have warned about this for years. The University of Toronto's Jeffrey Hinton, called the godfather of AI, lists a number of practical threats posed by AI, it being employed by terrorist groups or used to corrupt the democratic process. But he recently told CBC much is unknown.
6: The thing that worries me most is still this long-term risk of AIs getting smarter than us, and we don't know how we can then coexist with them. We don't know whether they will actually take over from us.
4: At Western University's Luke Stark is more skeptical, pointing out that humans are still the decision makers.
7: I do think that AI tools as currently being developed do have some dangers to society, but those dangers are very much under the control of humans.
4: There continues to be calls for better global regulation and guardrails, but it has been slow and disjointed, says the UN Commissioner for Human Rights, Volker Turk.
8: The need for AI governance is widely acknowledged, but where is the action?
4: Canada's minister responsible for AI, Evan Solomon, said today warnings like Coxon's are nothing new and says the government is doing all it can to protect Canadians against a technology many experts stress is unpredictable and often uncontrollable. Jamie Strachan, CBC News, Toronto.
3: Canadian rapper K-Non has been acquitted of sex crimes. He was charged with sexually assaulting a woman in a Quebec City hotel in 2010. K-Non, whose real name is K-Non Abdi Warsame, denied the allegations during his trial. He insisted the encounter was consensual. In her decision, the Court of Quebec judge said she did not entirely believe Warsame's testimony, but she could not find him guilty beyond a reasonable doubt.

Iran says it has attacked 10 ships near the Strait of Hormuz, a retaliation against the U.S. after it sank 5 Iranian oil tankers. The latest round of hostilities has sent oil prices soaring and has ratcheted up pressure on both sides. Sasha Petrasik has the latest.

0: Missiles fly into the night in video released by Iran as it claimed hits on 8 tankers around the Strait of Hormuz. But it's the targeting of a U.S. warship that drew the ire of Washington, the first known direct attack on the fleet since the conflict started 6 months ago. Iran's ballistic missiles missed. The U.S. responded, though, by striking 5 Iranian tankers in retaliation. One of them is seen sinking in a video released by the U.S. military. As ships sat disabled in the strait with gaping holes in their sides, global energy markets reacted. The risk to supplies pushing the price of crude oil above $100 U.S. a barrel. This just as the flow of oil and gas through the narrow strategic strait has been restarting slowly.
1: But right after the election, oil prices are going to be tumbling downward.
0: U.S. President Donald Trump insisted again the U.S. has the upper hand and that Iran can't afford to continue fighting.
1: And they're doing very poorly. Their country is in shambles right now. I think the war will end immediately after the election, because they can't hold out any longer.
0: With Iranian TV boasting Tehran is making the U.S. pay for its aggression, Iran has shown no sign of winding down its attacks. It also targeted U.S. military facilities in Jordan without any hits, according to Jordanian officials. And the Revolutionary Guard in Iran says it will soon be tightening rules on tanker traffic through the strait, introducing new restricted zones. If a vessel enters those, says a Revolutionary Guard spokesman, they will be subject to our sanctions. Former U.S. Naval Intelligence Officer Sean Hansler worries that with more missiles flying, escalation is a real danger, especially if Iran's attacks on U.S. warships succeed.
2: Even though we have the most sophisticated Aegis, air defenses in the world, a leaker getting through is a possibility. And then there would be a significant, I think, reaction by the United States, far more than you've seen thus far.
0: With big impacts on the region and on the world economy. Sasha Petrusek, CBC News, Toronto.
3: Somber music echoes through the streets of Oslo as thousands of people gathered for the funeral of King Harald V. He was laid to rest today after a series of ceremonies. Several foreign dignitaries were in attendance, including Britain's Prince William and Ukrainian President Volodymyr Zelensky. Harald died last month at 89. He was Europe's oldest reigning monarch, and he's succeeded by his son, Håkon. This is Your World Tonight. I'm Salima Shivji. You can hear Your World Tonight wherever you are. 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All 3 Cape Breton counties affected by widespread flooding over the weekend have lifted their local states of emergency. More than 200 millimeters of rain fell in some parts of the island in less than 2 days. It washed out roads and culverts. Officials say 2 of the 8 bridges that were damaged will need to be replaced. A new uranium mine under construction in northern Saskatchewan is bringing hope of jobs to local Indigenous communities. The mine is expected to provide hundreds of employment opportunities while it's operating. But as Helena Mahalik reports, the project is also raising concerns over what happens when the mine shuts down, and so do the jobs.
4: Construction is just beginning for NextGen's mine, but it's already changing lives. The company is offering training in remote Indigenous communities to prepare people to work in the mine. Bobby Marsland from Birch Narrows Dene Nation says he jumped on the opportunity to be trained as an electrician. Before this, Marsland was getting by scaling fish and working odd jobs to make ends meet. At 36, he says learning a higher skill and now getting paid for it is a second chance at life for him and his 9-year-old daughter.
5: To buy the things that I couldn't provide with the low-income jobs that I did have before, right? So this created more of a boost in my income and boost in confidence in a way, you know?
4: The Rook One site is expected to generate 459 full-time jobs and yield around 30 million pounds of uranium a year. That has the potential to make Canada the largest exporter of the mineral worldwide. NextGen CEO Lee Courier says it comes at a time when the need to generate electricity is high and the demand for nuclear energy continues to grow.
6: When you consider a number of the world's OECD countries are committing to tripling nuclear energy by 2050, the demand profile for nuclear energy is just incredible.
4: It's being built on Treaty 8 land, the traditional territory of the Dene, Cree, and Métis people. Those we spoke to in the communities say genuine reconciliation efforts have been made, and that overall they're enthusiastic about the economic potential this project brings. Ronald Lemaig owns MR equipment and services in Clearwater River Dene Nation. He hopes the mine will invest in Indigenous businesses long term.
7: I call them rent-a-feathers. It's usually just bigger companies looking at people like me. Just stamp their logo and here's a little percentage of what we're making. But I would rather see like the established businesses that they can keep people employed in the future, even if these mines move on.
4: As much good as the mine is bringing, community advocates like Nicholas Herman are already bracing for the day when it all comes to an end.
8: In a very short amount of time that they're going to be done, their operations, and they'll be gone, right? And that's just part of business. They are a business at the end of the day.
4: NextGen says once construction is complete in 2030, the mine has a lifespan of 24 years. And people in the north wonder how to ensure these changes provide for the community long after the mine is gone. Helena Mahalik, CBC News, Clearwater River, Dene Nation.
3: And finally,

0: Jeremy Dutcher there performing at St. Thomas University in Fredericton after he received an honorary degree for his accomplishments as an artist. The member of the Nagudkuk First Nation has already won 2 Polaris Music Prizes as well as a Juno Award. At 35, he's also now the youngest person to be granted an honorary degree by the university.
1: It always feels like coming home when I'm here, but like especially this morning, it was nice to see people in their regalia and their ribbon skirts and bringing their cultural pride.
0: Dutcher mostly performs in the Wolastoqiyik language, which is classified as severely endangered. He draws from traditional songs, archival research, and his two-spirit identity. He's known as a song carrier, which he says is a great responsibility.
1: In cultures that didn't rely on the written word, songs and stories become more than just entertainment. They're like tangible and physical ways of learning who we are and how we relate to each other. So a song is very important.
0: The musician says ever since he was a young boy, he's felt a need to help people understand how music can teach and connect people across generations.
1: If we imbue art and music and culture with importance and with value, then I think the next generation is going to want to pick that up in a excited way.
0: Dutcher says he hopes his honorary degree shows that you can learn in a classroom, but also in many other places.
1: It's important for young people to see that research can look like a lot of different things, and like methodology can look like a lot of different things. And sometimes it's just sitting at the kitchen table of your elder and having a conversation that leads you to another thing and another thing and another thing. You know, it's like it's as broad as you can let it be.
0: Thanks for being with us. This has been Your World Tonight for Wednesday, September 9th. I'm Salima Shivji. Good night.

0: Good evening, I'm Robert Zimmerman with the latest headlines from Vancouver. BC Forestry groups say the industry is at a breaking point and requires immediate action from the province to help it weather what they call an onslaught of challenges. Unions, contractors, manufacturers, and others dependent on the industry have sent a letter to Premier David Eby calling for the formation of a crisis action group. The Nisga and Tahltan nations have officially opened what they say is BC's first majority indigenous owned port. They say the facility in Stewart will bring more opportunities as BC ramps up critical mineral exports. And the family of an innocent senior who was killed by a stray bullet is asking for anyone with information to come forward. 85-year-old Chang Yong Cho was killed in his Burnaby apartment 10 days ago after being struck by a bullet from a nearby shooting. Cho's two sons say the loss has been shocking and their father's death has shattered their hearts. And now the forecast on the north coast, mainly cloudy tomorrow with a high of 14, highs around 13 with periods of rain in the Peace. In the central interior, including Prince George, mainly cloudy with a high of 15, highs up to 23 with sunshine in the Kootenays. In the southern interior, including Kelowna, a high of 22 with a few showers and some sunshine. And for Metro Vancouver, Greater Victoria, and the Fraser Valley, a mix of sun and cloud tomorrow with highs around 19, a chance of showers Friday.
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4: Hello, I'm Neil Cooksall.
5: Good evening, I'm Chris Howden. This is As It Happens. Tonight.
4: One battle after another, Iran and the U.S. continue to escalate their attacks, each hoping the other will blink first, but an analyst says adding fuel to the fire is a risky strategy.
5: A good hang. For the first time in almost a millennium, the Bayeux Tapestry returns to British soil. An expert tells us that 11th century masterpiece lends itself to 21st century sensibilities.
4: Another world. It took nearly a decade, but a spacecraft is finally nearing its destination, the tiny planet of Mercury. One scientist explains how he's managed to stay patient over that long haul.
5: Breathing uneasy. A team of parents calls for stricter health regulations in arenas after young hockey players are exposed to carbon monoxide.
4: Game, set, nap. After last night's four-plus-hour U.S. Open match, a tennis reporter who was on the scene explains how their hard day's night covering the quarterfinal went into the wee hours of the morning.
5: And down under pressure. One team arrived a week before tomorrow's NFL game in Australia, and the other arrived a day before, having ostensibly dozed on the flight. Sleep scientists will be monitoring who prevails. As it happens, the Wednesday edition, radio that is not to be slept on.

0: Night vision footage released by the United States shows an Iranian oil tanker chugging along and suddenly bursting into flames. The U.S. military said it destroyed five tankers yesterday in a tit-for-tat escalation of the months-long conflict. Iran responded by targeting American military bases in Jordan and said that today it had attacked 10 ships near the Strait of Hormuz. Reporters asked Donald Trump about Iran this afternoon.
1: The attacks are made by us. We've knocked out 9 of their ships. I would say that the attacks are caused by us, yeah.
2: Mr. President.
1: Oh, I think the war is going to end immediately after the election because they can't hold out any longer. They're desperate to try and affect the election so that we can get a nice, weak group of people in there and leave them alone and let them have their nuclear weapon.
0: U.S. President Donald Trump speaking earlier today. Iran is facing a growing economic threat and the prospect of losing full control of the Strait of Hormuz. So Iranian leaders are gambling on a risky new strategy to intensify its attacks on the U.S. Farzan Sabet is an Iran analyst at the Geneva Graduate Institute. We reached him in Geneva.
3: Farzan, how do you think the Iranian leadership might be digesting those latest comments from the U.S. president?
4: I think the Iranian leadership has become more or less accustomed to the bombastic rhetoric from U.S. President Donald Trump. At the same time, they believe that they're in a strong position to, if not deter the U.S. president, then retaliate, maybe climbing up the escalation ladder faster than he's able to, or kind of higher than he's able to. And so they remain confident that they can handle whatever he throws at them, even if that comes with a high price.
3: I want to dig into that part of the strategy or the calculation at play and the timing behind that calculation on Iran's part right now, because as you well know, many experts and analysts have been weighing in for quite some time saying, Iran has the most to gain by keeping the status quo, dragging things out, not necessarily escalating. So why do you think they're changing or shifting things or suggesting that they would shift things at this moment?
4: They're not necessarily shifting things completely. They're adapting to the situation they face. Both sides believe that they can squeeze the other side into making more concessions through economic pressure while managing military tensions and escalation. At the same time, Iran's strategy of economic pressure on the U.S. Relies on their ability to push down traffic, energy traffic through the Strait of Hormuz and push up global energy prices. Before, they were able to do that with limited strikes and, by threats. That their ability to close the strait with those means has kind of eroded over time. And so in order to get some of the same effect in terms of closing down and pushing down exports through the strait, they're forced to escalate to higher levels. At the same time, they realize that going too far up the ladder could be highly costly. So it's a rather delicate balancing act for them.
3: Both sides are also, as they rattle the sabers, if we want to put it that way, are also saying, we'd still talk. We're still open to talking. So what do you think is actually going to happen? I mean, are these statements both for just domestic audiences, or are they signaling something to each other as well?
4: But both sides are talking, but they're not necessarily close to a deal. So the Iranians, they're willing and they're actually seeking to re-implement the MOU that was kind of already in place in June. But they want to make it clear that they retain control over the Strait of Hormuz, either formally in an agreement or, informally, where maybe they come to some kind of arrangement with Oman, and the U.S., while not publicly accepting it, signs off on it. On the other hand, the U.S., at least for the time being, doesn't appear to be particularly interested in a deal. The Iranians believe that President Trump can kind of be squeezed more or is more likely to give them concessions in the lead up to the midterm elections. I'm not quite sure if that calculus is correct. To some extent, at least a partial loss in those elections is baked into, I think, his political calculus. Nonetheless, that's what the Iranians believe. And so they think that if they are going to escalate, if they're going to try to apply pressure, he's more susceptible to that pressure in the lead up to the elections. The Trump administration, on the other hand, as I said, is not necessarily interested in re-implementing the MOU. They think they're in a good position to, on the one hand, squeeze the Iranians economically, while at the same time applying maximum pressure sanctions weapons, so non-kinetic, non-military instruments to intensify that pressure, to kind of contain Iranian escalation, let that pressure play out. And of course, we're seeing some signs that the economy in Iran is deteriorating, you know, across a whole set of metrics, both in terms of the data and kind of anecdotally. And so I think because both sides, at least for the time being, appear fairly confident in their positions, they're less likely to be willing to make the kind of compromises needed for a deal.
3: I wanted to ask you about the impact this is having for people inside Iran. You've been speaking to people there. What are they telling you about? Because we're talking about livelihoods, but certainly lives as this drags on.
4: So, you know, the country has been under decades of sanctions. The sanctions in the last 15, 20 years have been particularly intense and effective. And then since President Trump was elected during his first term, that pressure has kind of intensified over time. That combined that with the pressures from the war, actually going back to the 12-day war in June, the popular uprising in which, you know, thousands, potentially tens of thousands, depending on the estimates you look at, were killed. The internet blackout that followed. And then the most recent war, where the estimates of the damage, you know, are I think mostly in the 200 to 300 billion range, that, you know, this has been devastating. So it's an economy which was already weak and under pressure, and the series of wars and popular uprisings have intensified that. That's resulted in, you know, job losses, heightened inflation, depreciating currency, exploding costs, to the extent that you even more recently, you know, this was happening in mid to late 2025. It's happening again now. Mm-hmm. You have even members of the security forces putting out videos saying that, you know, we can't make ends meet and feed our families with these wages that are getting.
3: But in the interest of being united against the U.S., has this further entrenched the regime?
4: I don't necessarily think so, right? It's economic shocks ultimately over time reduced the resilience. Actually, if you look at it on a trend line over the last decade, over the last few years, you can start to see some of the signs of state failure. But, you know, a state can fail for years, maybe even decades, right? Just look at Cuba, look at North Korea, look at Venezuela. So I wouldn't say it necessarily has entrenched the regime. Certainly the regime is weaker, but the society is also kind of weakened. And the society, absent either defections from within the regime, is not really in a position to bring about change. So the regime is, I think, as entrenched as it was before, but both the society and the regime are kind of steadily becoming weaker over time.
3: Farzan, thank you for this.
4: Thank you very much for having me on.
0: Farzan Sabet is an Iran analyst at the Geneva Graduate Institute. We reached him in Geneva.

0: It's 70 meters of embroidered cloth that relates the story of England's greatest defeat, and yet British people just love it. The Bayeux Tapestry depicts the Norman conquest of England in 1066, culminating in the epic Battle of Hastings. Despite its age, it's still sparking conversation and debate today. Just recently, for instance, two scholars had a fierce battle over how many penises are on it, 93 or 94. As far as we know, that debate is ongoing. Call in with your answer. Tomorrow, the British public will be able to count the penises themselves when an exhibition of the Bayeux Tapestry opens at the British Museum. It hasn't been on British soil in almost 1,000 years, and tickets have been sold out for months. Leonie Hicks is a medieval studies professor at Canterbury Christchurch University. We reached her in Canterbury.
1: Professor, what is it like to see this tapestry up close and in person?
2: Oh, it's always very exciting. It doesn't matter how many times you've seen it, but to see it close up, displayed in its full length for the first time in possibly since it was made, is very, very exciting because you can get quite close through the glass, obviously, and see quite a lot of detail.
1: How many times have you been able to get close to it?
2: 4 or 5.
1: Does it still give you goosebumps on the fourth or fifth time?
2: Oh, absolutely, absolutely. especially seeing it in its full length. Logically, we all know it's very long, it's 70 metres. But until you see something laid out in 70 metres, it's very hard to visualise just how long it is.
1: You've called the tapestry or the 58 scenes on it, quote, very memeable, unquote. What do you mean?
2: Yes. Because of the nature of it, it's almost like a comic strip, and many people have compared it to a comic strip. And it's quite stylized. So it means that you can take that style and, if you like, make a pastiche of the tapestry to comment on current affairs. So it's used in political cartoons, for example. There's a very famous Star Wars version of the Bayeux Tapestry with Darth Vader and Luke Skywalker. So it makes it very adaptable.
1: What are the parts that each time, you know, you find yourself being drawn to and poring over?
2: I really love the scene of Westminster Abbey, and then following that we have Edward's funeral and his deathbed. And over the abbey, just as a little chap is putting the final touches, putting the weather vane on the roof, we have the hand of God coming out of a cloud at the top and blessing the abbey. So that's one of the bits that I really like. Another bit is a little bit more humorous. I think people can be surprised sometimes to discover that there is humour in the tapestry because it depicts a very violent event. But once the Normans have landed, they start building a castle at Hastings, and there are two men facing each other, holding spades, whacking each other over the head with them. So you do think, what's going on there? And then the final thing that I look for is the woman fleeing the burning house with her child, because I think that really is a very poignant scene. It shows that whoever was designing this was actually thinking about the experience of conquest. It isn't just a triumphalist narrative. It's actually thinking about the effect on the people in the south of England when the Normans landed.
1: Was that the message or part of the message you think the creator of this tapestry was trying to send?
2: Yes, I think there is an element of saying, yeah, well, this is an absolutely terrible thing. It doesn't shy away from the horrors of war, particularly as we get towards the end. You can not only is it sort of very graphic in its depiction of horses and men falling, but we also see mutilated bodies and bodies being stripped in the margin. And so it might be a way of trying to sort of bring people together and say, well, yes, this is terrible. So it commemorates a Norman victory, but it also, if you like, acts as a memorial, perhaps, to the fallen.
1: I mean, it's so delicate, valuable,
2: yes,
1: clearly, to transport it from France to England, the challenges. Well, what do you know about how they managed to do that safely? They're experts at it, certainly, but this is very delicate. Yeah.
2: It was quite an amazing feat. So the entire team at Bayeux carefully slid the tapestry out of its case, the old case in a U shape, on a rail, which then they sort of, on the rail would sort of fold round, sort of concertinaing like a snaky queue, and it was packed into a tea chest. To bring it over to, well, I say tea chest, very, very big, grand tea chest.
1: I was going to say.
2: And then it was, then it was packed into a special travelling case and brought over very secretly. Nobody knew what day it was that it was coming except, you know, the people involved. So it was brought overnight through the tunnel, through the Channel Tunnel, and taken under police escort to the British Museum, where it was unloaded at 3 o'clock in the morning. To get it into the case, the team sort of did the thing in reverse. So unconcertinaed the tapestry on its rail, gently sliding, you know, centimetre by centimetre, and then attached it to the display case table, if you like, the shelf that it's on. And then the whole thing tilted backwards. So the tapestry was lying flat, which means it wasn't handled that much. It was on this infrastructure that allowed it to be taken off display, transported and put back on display with minimal handling. And that's really very important because it's nearly 1,000 years old.
1: Is it going to be mandatory for your students to visit it and see it up close?
2: I hope to take my students, but we have to queue up for tickets like everybody else. So we'll see. Fingers crossed we'll be able to get there in the spring.
1: Professor, a pleasure. Thank you for this.
2: Thank you very much.
0: Leonie Hicks is a medieval studies professor at Canterbury Christ Church University. We reached her in Canterbury.

0: Of all the majestic, mysterious planets in our solar system, Mercury is the puniest. Unless you count Pluto, which cruelly we do not. But that doesn't mean it's not worth exploring, Mercury, I mean, in all its puny glory. And now a years-long effort is closer than ever to giving us a better picture of the little planet closest to our sun. Last week, the BepiColombo spacecraft detached from a larger mothership and entered the home stretch on a mission to Mercury. And as it prepares to map that relatively small marble, scientists are preparing to unravel its hidden secrets after waiting patiently for nearly a decade. Geraint Jones is with the European Space Agency. He's the lead project scientist on the BepiColombo mission. We reached him in Leiden, Netherlands.
1: Geraint, if we could give our listeners a bit of perspective on this, and when we're talking about the entire journey BepiColombo has been on, where is it right now? How far away from its final stop is it?
2: Well, right now, it's still about 3 million kilometers from Mercury, which is obviously very far to us as humans. But considering the long journey it's had up to now, almost 10 billion kilometers, it's on the final stretch before reaching the planet later this year.
1: The proximity is a big part of the excitement at this moment, certainly. But when we talk about the mission overall, what else makes this moment so vital?
2: Yeah, so it's to get to Mercury is really challenging, and to get to Mercury with two orbiters, which is what we're doing, is additionally challenging. So the first mission to go to Mercury was Mariner 10, a NASA mission in the 1970s, and it didn't go into orbit. It just flew past the planet three times and gave us our first views. And then NASA had a mission in the 2010s, which was in orbit around Mercury and told us a great deal about the planet. But we want to build on that. And one of the big things that's different about our mission is that we have two spacecraft that will orbit around the planet. They'll both be looping around the planet, one from ESA and one from Japan. And the data we get back from both will give us a huge insight into the planet itself and its surroundings. And we're going to be filling in the gaps that MESSENGER was unable to fill, a global map of the whole surface at very high resolution, so see lots of details on the surface, work out what it's made of and what its insides like, the inside the planet and its surroundings as well.
1: It's already been able to send some GIFs, take some pictures back in January of 2025. What did they reveal?
2: Yeah, an amazing surface. So the cameras that we have been able to operate up to now are just engineering cameras, so basically webcams, not much better than that. So they just provided black and white pictures of Mercury. But yeah, they're amazing views that we haven't had previously from other missions. And whetted our appetite for what's to come.
1: How to even get to this point when we're talking about the closest planet to the sun, even if Venus is warmer, hotter, what went into making sure this trip could be successful, this mission could be successful, given the elements you're dealing with on this planet?
2: Yeah, so operating at Mercury is very hard as well. So obviously we're much closer to the sun than the Earth is, and so we have to keep our spacecraft cool. And the technology that was needed to achieve that was very challenging as well. So the ESA orbiter, the European orbiter, that's covered in thick blankets, multi-layered blankets to keep the sun's rays off as much as possible. And it also has a radiator to cool itself down. And then our Japanese colleagues, their spacecraft is going to be spinning. So a bit like a rotisserie chicken, it's going to be rotating all the time. So being warmed on one side, and then the side facing away from the sun is going to cool down. So that's how they're regulating their temperature. So yes, it's an extremely harsh place to be operating spacecraft.
1: And Mercury's poles are ice covered.
2: Yeah. So contrary to what most people would expect, the nearest planet to the sun has ice at the poles. We're 99% sure of this. So we're going to investigate the poles of Mercury with our suite of instruments to try and figure out what ice is present. It's probably water ice. Mm. It would be good to be able to confirm that if we can. So despite being on a planet which reaches 450 Celsius in the daytime, at the poles, it's really cold. These craters never see the sun. And so if you put ice there, it'll just stay there indefinitely.
1: more milestones to come. What is the next one that you're watching for in this mission?
2: Yeah, so after the 8 years of cruise, we've got several big steps coming up. So last week was separating the transfer stage that got us to this location, and then the two spacecraft are currently still attached to each other, the two orbiters. On November the 21st, they'll both go into orbit around Mercury, still attached to each other. And then we'll lower the orbit to get a bit closer to the planet. And then on December the 9th to the 10th, the two orbiters will separate from each other. So the Japanese orbiter will be in its science orbit, quite high over Mercury. And then the months after that, the ESA probe will get closer to the planet. And then by April 2027, both spacecraft should be ready to begin the science mission, and we'll begin studying Mercury in earnest. So we have a mission approved to the end of 2029 on the ESA side. So we hope to be going for several more years, but it is a really harsh environment. So we hope the spacecraft will survive that long.
1: Are you naturally a patient person, or has this work forced you to be?
2: Yeah, maybe you should ask my wife that question. yeah, I think from previous missions, yes, in the context of work, yeah, we have to be patient. Space is big, and sometimes we take ages to get to our target planets, like with Bepicolombo.
1: Geraint, I'm glad we could speak. Thank you.
2: Thank you. It's been a great pleasure. Thanks.
0: Geraint Jones is the lead project scientist for the European Space Agency on the Bepicolombo mission. We reached him in Leiden, Netherlands.
3: They've got full, you know, layout to beds. All of our players have that. Guys love this trip thing, man. Yeah, it is cool. But, you know, it's a big plane. Everybody will be able to, you know, get fully, you know, extended in layout and be able to get their rest. And if you guys ask me any more questions about it, I'm kind of tired of talking about this.
0: That is Sean McVay, head coach of the Los Angeles Rams. He does not want to talk about the trip anymore. Unfortunately, the trip goes against everything we think we know about airplanes and sleep, time zones, football, jet lag, and life. So reporters really want to talk to him about the trip that he no longer wants to talk about. Tomorrow, the LA Rams will play the San Francisco 49ers in Melbourne, Australia, as part of an NFL initiative to build its international profile. The flight is 15-ish hours. Melbourne is 17 hours ahead of Southern California, so the 49ers flew down last Friday to start adjusting. And on Monday, San Francisco coach Kyle Shanahan told reporters that he was still adjusting.
4: Like I said, we're a little confused with when I look at my clock and it says the time, and then I try to see my family's time and it says the time, but it says yesterday. I don't even get how that's possible. So I feel like I'm in the future. And then also when we play on our Friday, which I think is a Thursday in the U.S., we're such creatures of habit. So I call today Tuesday. I call today Wednesday, which is the first day we put in a game plan. But I think it's Monday. However, though, it's Sunday in the present. So, like, I'm going to mess that up all week if you guys ask me. But today is just our first day of the game plan, which is a Wednesday. We'll put in some on a Thursday. Friday is the final part of the game plan. Saturday we walk through when we play on Sunday, which is a Friday in Australia and a Thursday in the U.S. So don't ever make me do that again.
0: And that is why you don't plan anything major after a long flight. You don't want to have to do anything that requires you to be at your sharpest. Such as, for example, a game where you have to try to catch a pointy ball while huge men try to smash into your body. This is why people are so fascinated by the LA Rams strategy. They arrived in Melbourne today for the game tomorrow. Rams coach Sean McVay insists his team will just sleep on the plane in the beds that he was talking about. As someone who wakes up drooling every 20 seconds every time I try to sleep on a flight, I say, good luck with that. But sleep scientists are certainly excited about the game. It's a perfect showcase of two wildly divergent approaches to dealing with a huge time zone change. Which approach will prevail? The one that seems like a good idea, or the one that seems like a shockingly terrible idea? We'll find out tomorrow whether the number of touchdowns depends on when you touch down. Here are the Shins with Australia.

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1: We're going to take a short break now. When we return, after young hockey players get sick from carbon monoxide poisoning, a parent tells us more needs to be done to keep rinks safe.
0: And no love lost. We'll talk to a tennis reporter who was in the stadium for last night's epic U.S. Open quarterfinal, which didn't wrap until 3:30 in the morning.
1: Stay tuned. I'm Neil Cooksell.
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4: Rohingya poet Mayu Ali used to dream about writing on the sky with crayon. When he finally started writing, it made him feel like he existed for the first time. Coming up on Ideas.
5: From CBC News, The World This Hour, I'm Neil Herland. We begin in Dallas, where U.S. President Donald Trump is giving the keynote speech tonight at a convention ahead of the U.S. midterm elections.
6: Because you know Lake Ontario, we're going to call that now Lake America. You know? Although maybe it's going to work out. Canada very much wants to make a deal. They're dying to make a deal.
5: The gathering is designed to build support for the Republican Party before the November vote.
6: So I'm asking you to pretend that I'm on the ballot. I'm on the ballot. Just one more time. Because if we lose, you're going to lose your border. You're going to lose your tax cuts. You're going to lose your safety and security. You're going to lose your wealth.
5: Polls show the Republicans could lose control of the U.S. House of Representatives. The latest numbers show Americans are unhappy with Donald Trump's trade policies and the escalating conflict with Canada. Katie Simpson reports.
7: The dust is just starting to settle. Businesses and lawmakers in the U.S. are trying to get a better understanding of how these new measures will impact American companies and consumers. Sources I've been speaking with tell me that while this is an escalation, the Trump administration did not go as far as many had anticipated. It's obviously still not good, but it wasn't the worst case scenario that some had feared. I'm told American business leaders are getting some credit for quietly raising concerns with the White House. That is viewed as one of the reasons why there were not more actions at this time. We're also aware that some Republicans in Congress have complained in private, and that may have helped temper the U.S. response. To be clear, though, the Canadian industries and companies hit by the product bans and the tariffs, it's painful. But given Donald Trump's threats and taunts on social media and the warnings from the U.S. trade representative, the blow was more narrow than expected. Katie Simpson, CBC News, Washington.
5: CBC News has learned the federal government began negotiations to buy six Swedish surveillance planes without knowing if they would meet the Canadian military's requirements. As Murray Brewster reports, sources say the aircraft fell short.
8: Are the requirements important? Of course they are.
9: Canada's Secretary of State for Defense Procurement, Stephen Fuhrer. CBC News has learned the government chose to proceed with the purchase of the GlobalEye surveillance planes from the Swedish company Saab without a firm guarantee it met all of the Air Force's requirements. In light of the trade war with the U.S., Fuhrer says it's vital Canada expand its defense industry.
8: We need to leverage this money to stimulate our own economy. We need to become more independent.
9: Normally, the military's list of expectations when buying something is circulated ahead of time. It's the sort of thing that helps government decide what's the best product and gives defense companies a chance to figure out how hard it will be to deliver. But sources tell us the military presented its requirements to the Swedish aircraft maker in late June, after the Prime Minister's announcement. And the GlobalEye will need modifications because, at the moment, it meets only a handful of the military's needs. Murray Brewster, CBC News, Ottawa.
5: The UN's nuclear watchdog has voted to refer Iran to the Security Council for nuclear non-compliance. The International Atomic Energy Agency says it repeatedly asked to be given access to Iranian facilities. It's been unable to inspect key nuclear sites since the U.S. and Israel launched strikes against Iran in June 2025. Iran's representative accuses members of bending to American political pressure to pass the resolution. He says it has no basis and it will not bring any results. Iran says its stockpile of nuclear material is intended for civilian use. The Edmonton Oilers have signed forward Alex Formanton to a one-year contract worth $850,000. He was one of five players from Canada's 2018 World Junior Hockey Team who were acquitted in sexual assault cases last year. The charges stem from an encounter with a woman after a Hockey Canada gala in London, Ontario. And that is your World This Hour.
10: And now the BC forecast on the North Coast, mainly cloudy Thursday with a high of 14, highs around 13 with periods of rain in the Peace. In the central interior, including Prince George, mainly cloudy with a high of 15, highs up to 23 with sunshine in the Kootenays. In the southern interior, including Kelowna, a high of 22 with a few showers and some sunshine. And for Metro Vancouver, Greater Victoria and the Fraser Valley, a mix of sun and cloud Thursday with highs around 19, a chance of showers Friday and Saturday.
11: Hello again and welcome back. I'm Neil Kirksall.
12: And I'm Chris Howden. This is As It Happens, the Wednesday edition, part two. Coming up.
11: Professional foul. One of the organizers of an ethics complaint against FIFA's president tells us he has 100,000 signatures from people who want Gianni Infantino to get the boot.
12: One man's trash is a trash panda's treasure. A researcher discovers pygmy raccoons going through garbage, not for food, but for materials that allow them to really make and have a ball.
11: And lofty ambitions. The first Afghan woman to summit Everest says she reflected on the Taliban's treatment of her country women for motivation. Stay tuned.

0: 2 years ago, a group of 10 and 11-year-old hockey players laced up their skates and hit the ice ready to compete. Their parents filled the stands cheering them on. And then, one by one, dozens of boys got sick. They had headaches and nausea, and some threw up. Before long, one parent identified the culprit, carbon monoxide exposure. Now, three of those parents have co-authored an article in the Canadian Medical Association Journal drawing attention to the issue and calling for stronger regulations on carbon monoxide monitoring in hockey arenas. Lori Lee is a pediatric nurse and one of the co-authors of the article. She's in Calgary.
1: Lori, you were getting calls on that day in 2024. What do you remember about what you were learning on those calls?
2: You know, what is most striking to me now in thinking back is how easily I, along with others, dismissed the initial symptoms as, you know, just a likely viral illness that we know kids this age get. And, you know, as I started to get the phone calls from parents about headaches and dizziness and nausea, you know, common things being common, I made the same mistake that many parents and healthcare professionals make, to assume that it was a virus. And then how quickly the pieces came together once we understood how many kids were sick, how quickly it was spreading, and that other teams were also experiencing symptoms.
1: Yeah, what was the shift? We know there's the firefighter whose son was also at these games. He's also a co-author of this article as well. What was he thinking that started to change the conversation?
2: Yeah, I think for Dan, and in our many, many conversations about this, it was really when he took his son and another child outside. We talked about separating the kids, thinking this was contagious, and noticing that there was a quicker improvement than he would have expected for a viral illness. And as a firefighter, obviously environmental exposures are a big part of his day-to-day work. And so his mind twigged to, could this be carbon monoxide? And then, you know, I think we all doubt ourselves in these moments, especially for both Dan and I. When you're bringing your professional expertise into your personal world and things start to overlap, you always worry that you're overreacting. And as soon as he mentioned it, it all clicked into place in my brain and thought, of course, why didn't I think of this earlier? This absolutely looks like carbon monoxide exposure.
1: And once that clicked for you and you start digging into it more, I mean, what kind of levels are we talking about?
2: Yeah, I mean, Dan was able to get fire out to the arena. It took some time. This is a small town further away from Calgary, and it was a weekend. But the levels that the firefighters carry, how Dan explained it to me, is, you know, they have high alert alarms to keep the firefighters safe. And as soon as they walked in, all the alarms went into high alert. So that indicates, you know, high levels of exposure that require evacuation from the arena.
1: I think many people listening would think this is an arena. How was this not detected? Are there not detectors on site?
2: Yeah, so that was, you know, part of the learning curve for us after the fact, and a big motivator for myself in leading, writing up this article, and Dan and Jessica and Tanya in collaborating with me on it, was exactly that. There were not carbon monoxide detectors in that rink, and we have since learned that there's many rinks that don't have them, and that it's not currently required as part of building codes or laws in Canada to have carbon monoxide and other air quality detectors in arenas. And that's despite 5 years ago, Health Canada publishing guidance that not only should there be air quality measurement, but that we should be taking, you know, actions to improve air quality in arenas.
1: And your piece, the article, the research says 11 carbon monoxide poisoning incidents, 1 nitrous dioxide poisoning at indoor ice rinks across Canada in the 10-year period between 2016 and 2026. How does this keep happening?
2: Well, I mean, that's our question as well. You know, the Health Agency of Canada has come out saying that this needs to be monitored and we need to be working to prevent these types of exposures happening. This is, you know, one of our national sports is hockey. Many children in Canada spend a huge amount of time in arenas. And And right now, we don't know how much exposure is happening to kids in arenas over time. And that's really worrisome for me, especially because my own son, you know, has been playing hockey since he could walk, loves it, and he spends a lot of time in an arena.
1: So this research might help bring about the kind of change that you are pushing for, you and other parents are pushing for.
2: Mm-hmm.
1: But what should parents do now? Because I'm thinking other teams or other... tournaments may have a medical liaison. They may not have a firefighter parent. You know, what are they to do?
2: Yeah, I mean, I think little things like asking your arena, is there a carbon monoxide detector here, and encouraging your local arenas to invest in that technology.
1: How are the children who were there that day in 2024 doing now?
2: Yeah, I mean, medically, they've all recovered fully. You know, thankfully, we were able to reach everybody, the kids who had higher levels. So of the four hockey teams, which would represent, you know, around 60 children, just over 20 had high enough levels several hours later to still need treatment at an emergency department. They've all recovered fully. Thankfully, none of them had to be admitted to hospital. But the long-lasting effects of the, you know, psychological fear associated with that are definitely still present. Jessica Marshall, one of the co-authors on the paper, talked about her son insists on traveling with a carbon monoxide detector himself so that he always has that peace of mind whenever he enters an arena. And, you know, these are kids that love to play hockey. And unfortunately, this is something that pops into their minds entering a new unknown arena. And that scary memory of that being associated with a sport they love and a recreational activity is going to be with them for their lives, I'm sure.
1: Lori, I appreciate this. Thank you.
2: No problem.
0: That was Lori Lee, a pediatric nurse and co-author of CMAJ article. We reached her in Calgary, Alberta.

It's been 5 days since the judge in Lindsay Clancy's murder case declared a mistrial, and the office of Plymouth County District Attorney Timothy Cruz has not yet announced whether it's going to retry the case.

0: So excited. I actually, there were three forms I had to fill out, and I started filling them out. I wrote my signature on each one, and then he said, but I'm still not going to say that she's not guilty by reason of insanity.
1: I'm not sure if rogue is the right word, Sue, but every one of us in the hours of her frustration would get up and walk the room because you just couldn't sit anymore, and we'd all go over to the cart with the exhibits. I think, got up to the cart once, very briefly, and went back to his seat. He would not interact with us and try to understand. We read to him on numerous occasions the definition of reasonable doubt from Judge Sullivan's instruction. He actually said one day in the end, well, why don't we have the judge come in and read it again? And we were like, no, we have it in front of us. We don't need that. And we would highlight it and, you know, so-and-so, this is the definition of reasonable doubt. But he had the hardest time getting off the fact that Lindsay viciously killed her children.
0: We weren't trying to figure out if she murdered the children. She did. And she's admitting that. We're trying to figure out, did she know right from wrong at that time? And with everybody saying she loved her children so much, and everything proved she loved her children, from her journals to her mother-in-law, everything proved that she loved her children, so she had to have snapped.
2: Jurors Paula Devlin, Ronnie Carlson, and Kelly Farina speaking with NBC 10 Boston's Sue O'Connell.

0: Very early this morning, history was made at the U.S. Open. The men's quarterfinal between Ben Shelton and Carlos Alcaraz started a little after 11 p.m. It did not finish until 3:30 in the morning, 3:33 to be precise. That's 4 hours and 28 minutes of tennis, and it is the latest finishing match in U.S. Open history. Here's what Arthur Ashe Stadium sounded like during the final point.
1: Big Ben Shelton wins the latest battle in U.S. Open history, dethrones Alcaraz, and there will be an American man in the championship match here on Sunday.
0: American Ben Shelton defeating U.S. Open defending champion Carlos Alcaraz from Spain early this morning. Tennis writer Ben Rothenberg was there for the whole match. We reached him in New York City shortly after he woke up.
2: Ben, were you just happy for Ben Shelton or for yourself that the match was finally over?
3: Both. I mean, I think we knew the match was going to end at some point. It's just a question of how long it takes to get to this ending point. Yesterday at the US Open, they just sort of piled up and we got this backup into going until 3:33 a.m. It's like, you know, I've been at, you know, many long NHL overtime games and such too. Those at least have the sort of highest stress all the most exciting part when it's, you know, sudden death and anyone can win suddenly. But for the men's tennis, it takes a long time to get there. But once you're there, you do enjoy it blearily as you can at 3:30 a.m.
2: After the match, Shelton said, quote, "I'm tired. It was a war," unquote. It was close. There's a reason this match went five sets. How would you describe the effort from these players?
3: Yeah, Shelton, I think, had one of the best matches of his career, without a doubt. He hadn't really broken through by beating one of the very top guys at a Grand Slam tournament before this. And this was him going toe-to-toe with Alcaraz and prevailing in the end after in this incredibly long match. There were very many ups and downs and ebbs and flows in this match. Alcaraz had not played a tournament in more than 4.5 months. Before coming to the U.S. Open, he'd had a wrist injury, so he was certainly undercooked. And at one point in this match, lost 9 games in a row. So the match was patchy in qualities at times, mm-hmm. for sure. But when it was good, it could be really good. There were definitely a really good highlight reel, at least, that came out of this match. Some filler in between, but some really high highs.
2: A night to remember and morning to remember for all involved.
3: Yes.
2: It can be certainly tiring for everyone involved, you know, even in the stands as people are sitting there. But it can be electric as well. What was mm-hmm. the vibe like?
3: Yeah, I mean, people who were there were committed, certainly.

0: Definitely. It was only probably about one third full, I would estimate. At the end, probably only about 7,000, 8,000 people or so in the stadium seats, about 24,000, which is a lot of people to be gathered anywhere at 3:30 a.m. anywhere.
1: Sure.
0: So people who were there were very committed to the cause, but certainly lots of people, left for various reasons, just weren't bargaining for this kind of night, had to work in the morning, had normal functional lives to attend to that didn't allow for this incredibly disruptive event of going to this event. And obviously, we talked about the end time of 3:33 a.m., but then still you have to get home and like navigating New York City, subways or whatever else you're using at 3, 4, 5 a.m. is not always a pleasant experience. I say as someone who's done that many times in the last 2 weeks, waiting on various subway platforms in the middle of the night at Grand Central. It doesn't always feel safe or sane to be doing this.
1: And the cleanup staff have work to do as well.
0: That's right. Yeah, I saw a few of them starting to work already before the match had
1: Oh
0: started. I
1: my
0: don't know when their
1: goodness.
0: shift exactly started, but you could see up in sort of the suite level, a lot of the suites had been emptied out, or had emptied out by the end of the fourth set at least. And there were some people mopping as the action, the fifth set was getting started below. So, the world sort of goes on. You could hear, loud trucks beeping as they backed up into loading docks, the tournament, as the fifth set was going on. There was, the city doesn't, the New York City famously never sleeps, and the Insomniac tennis tournament was experiencing a lot of that.
1: Yeah, you still had work to do after 3:33. What were the post-match interviews like?
0: Yeah, so the players both came and did their post-match interviews probably around 3:50, 3:55. They both did it for whatever reason in the hallway outside the locker room, and there were still a lot of reporters. There were still probably, I would estimate, 40 to 50 media people there, crammed into this not very big hallway. And it was, it did not smell
1: Glamorous.
0: great. Oh, I will remember. Yeah, it was an unpleasant, people had not bathed in quite a while who were there. And it was a very human experience in that way. And yeah, it was strange. And the players, had a lot of adrenaline for sure. They didn't look super tired. They were both very excited what they'd done. Even Alcaraz, who had lost, he wasn't crushed by it, it didn't seem like, because it was his first tournament in, again, more than 4.5 months. And so he seemed to have some perspective, and he's generally a relatively happy camper who's nice to have around, and it was obviously the biggest win of Ben's career. So be more curious sort of how both of them are holding up now as we approach more than 12 hours later.
1: You tweeted, or one of the things you posted on social media, one must imagine Sisyphus sleepy,
0: Yeah.
1: unquote. You also said the matches were great, the tournament needs an overdue fix, unquote. You've covered this tournament a lot over the years. What needs to
0: Yeah.
1: change at the US Open?
0: I think bluntly, the tournament and the other Grand Slams, but maybe this one most of all, is in denial about the effects of best of five matches for the men. I think these things are far too unwieldy. There's far too big a variance in the length times of matches, which makes it really difficult for scheduling. I mean, because a short best of five match can go 2 hours, maybe even a little bit less, but a long one can broach 5 hours. And I think we've had one that was almost 5.5 this tournament as well. And so you can't plan a schedule around things that are that long. You can't imagine like making a movie theater where you hadn't, if the movie could suddenly last twice as long or three times as long if you were
1: I don't
0: planning
1: know. Do you
0: show
1: think
0: times
1: tennis
0: for when
1: fans are
0: it's
1: going to let
0: off.
1: go of five set Grand Slams? I mean, I remember just recently the Felix Auger-Aliassime Djokovic match at Wimbledon. I mean, incredible.
0: It was incredible for sure. I don't know how many people sat down and watched the entire thing for all 5 hours,
1: I
0: and
1: mean,
0: I
1: I
0: don't know how
1: did. I
0: much.
1: did.
0: Okay, well, it's good, and there are people for sure who love tennis who would do that, who do that. But I do think it's rough for Ben Shelton, in a lot of
1: Sure.
0: ways, to have the star moment of his career and have it happen while everyone in America, North America, was pretty much asleep. And I think, if you'd said, "Oh, Ben Shelton will get the biggest win of his career," and unfortunately, everyone in America will be asleep, you would assume it happened in Australia, some bad time zone where Americans naturally wouldn't be asleep. But this is the US Open failing to put the biggest match of the tournament, probably, and this is going to be the biggest match of the tournament, I think, in a lot of ways, the defending champion losing to the American
1: Sure.
0: number one, and have it be at a time where almost no one was awake to see it, I think does a disservice to the players, does a disservice to fans. It's dysfunctional. There's not a normal sport that has climactic moments at, 3 a.m.
1: Well, hopefully more sleep for you, but also more elite tennis coming up
0: Thank you.
1: in the finals. Ben, I appreciate this. Thank you.
0: Thank you.
2: Ben Rothenberg is a tennis writer for the Substack Bounces. We reached him in New York City.

0: This next item involves a series of huge scoops, or even more small scoops, I guess, depending on the size of the spoon you're using to dig the guts out of a massive jack-o'-lantern. Either way, you should know that the Hallmark Channel is about to release a film set in the world of competitive pumpkin boat racing. And by doing so, frankly, Hallmark is extending a tendril into the As It Happens pumpkin patch.
1: Premiering September 26th, Their Fathers won't bring back the town's pumpkin regatta.
2: We gave you time to let the dust settle. Don't you think it's time that we just let this go?
1: But some traditions are worth holding on to.
2: Let's plan the regatta together.
3: You got yourself a deal.
2: Don't fall down that rabbit hole again. I'm not.
3: I want this. Can we break our own rules?
2: The more time I spend with him, the harder it is for me to stay away.
1: Pumpkin Regatta Romance premieres Saturday, September 26th at 8 on Hallmark Channel. Next day on Hallmark Plus.
0: Now, to be clear, this show has never taken issue with any of Hallmark's earlier gourd-related works. Rival bakers getting sweet on each other in Pumpkin Pie Wars, no problem. Big City Novelist who falls for an old flame in Pumpkin Everything, it's absolutely fine with us. A radio host inherits her late grandfather's farm and his special pumpkin seeds in Growing the Big One. I mean, walking right up to the line there, but not quite crossing it. But pumpkin regatta romance, that is a step too far. Pumpkin paddling is ours. And here to prove it is just one interview on the subject from the As It Happens archives, former host Carol Off, talking to a man who had competed in the world's first pumpkin boat race, the Windsor, Nova Scotia Pumpkin Regatta. By the time Carol caught up with Chip Peterson, he had competed in every regatta for 11 years running. And that prompted Carol to ask,
4: Chip, what is it about paddling around in a giant pumpkin shell that seems to draw you back each year?
5: That's a good question. I think I just like being the center of attention anyway. So, and then plus I know I've been in it every year and I know all the rivals and we always talk a bit and make some rude comments back and forth. We just have a good time.
4: I was going to ask you, what's the trick to successful pumpkin paddling? But
5: you've never won.
4: Yes,
5: so I
4: exactly.
5: Really know.
4: So what would you know about pumpkin paddling, except the decorative part of it? Then?
5: Well, you obviously have to have a pumpkin big enough that you're going to fit in comfortably, and you want one that's going to float. And the lighter that you make it, the faster you're going to go. There's not a whole lot of science to it, really.
4: I watched a YouTube video, though. You seem to, it's not a matter of going in a straight line. No matter how big or light the pumpkin is, they seem to just twirl around.
5: They do. They're not like rowing a canoe or a kayak. You put your paddle on one side, you're immediately starting to turn the other way. It's just a hard go the whole way. It's a lot harder than what people think.
4: But you're a man and you can take it.
5: That's right. But there's a lot of women that have beat me.
4: Oh, is that right?
5: Yeah.
4: How many women compete in pumpkins?
5: Oh, it's probably about half and half. I think we had like 53 entries this year and it was about half women. Like there was some pumpkins had two women in the pumpkin.
4: Really?
5: Yeah.
4: Were they small women or big pumpkins?
5: They were common size women in a big pumpkin.
4: Okay. All right. Describe what yesterday was like.
5: Well, as normal, when the race starts, it's complete chaos because when you have over 50 pumpkins in the water and when they say go, there's a lot of splashing and there's a lot of people that are tipping over instantly.
4: How roomy was your pumpkin this year?
5: Mine was 839 pounds. It was a bit smaller than last year, but I had lots of room. It's too big to really win with that big a pumpkin, but it's just more comfortable for me, and I'm not really in it to win. I just like doing it because it's just a lot of fun.
4: 839 pounds before you hollowed it out, I presume?
5: Yeah, and I probably took 300 or 400 pounds out of it.
4: Oh, God. Did you make any pies?
5: No, apparently these pumpkins aren't good for pies, though, they say.
4: But they're good for floating around in. So you didn't win, but will we see you out there again next year?
5: I've been in every year. I'm the only person that's done this every year, and I'm going to stay that way.
0: From our archives, that was Chip Pumpkinhead Peterson of Falmouth, Nova Scotia, talking to former As It Happens host Carol Off in 2009. 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

0: These days, people in Salisbury, New Brunswick, are not laughing all the way to the bank. Next spring, the town's only bank, a CIBC, will be shutting down its physical branch. It's been operating in Salisbury for nearly 100 years. Now, residents will have to travel more than 20 kilometers to Riverview for their in-person banking needs. It's a growing problem in rural communities across the province, which has seen several branches close over the past 5 years. The CBC's Abby Ruchin spoke to residents and business owners in Salisbury about how they're feeling about the bank closure.
1: I'm Jennifer Rogers, and I grew up here in Salisbury. My spouse's grandmother, who's 97, lives in the village and doesn't drive to Moncton anymore and that sort of thing. She just, not that long ago, moved to CIBC from Scotiabank in Petitcodiac when it closed. So she'll be very upset with the closure here. She likes to do her own banking still, but is not technical, so doing online and going to bank machines is like beyond her capability right now. My own parents too, the same. They're elderly and prefer to do their banking in person. So it will be a problem for them.
2: So what do you expect that they're going to do, or what can they do?
1: They'll have to depend on other family members to take them to a bank in Moncton to deal with their banking, because, you know, what else are they going to do? Really, they're not comfortable. They're not at an age where they're going to learn how to use a computer to do their banking online. And anybody that lives in the village that doesn't have transportation to get to Moncton to do banking, it's going to be a problem.
3: My name is Dawn Beckwith from the Green Pig.
2: How do you feel about the CIBC bank closing?
3: Oh, I'm like devastated. It was really came as a shock. It's the only bank we have in our town, and a bit surprising just because the town is growing so much, so we weren't expecting our only bank to shut down. We would go up to 3 times a week for our change runs. We do our deposits there. And also, we have about 20 foreign workers who depend on that as well. Like, they live in the village. They send money home to their country, Jamaica, at least weekly. And that's going to be huge for them, because now we need to find a way to get 20 of them to Moncton every day or to Riverview.
2: So is it possible for the Green Pig's, like, finances to move strictly online?
3: Well, we do as much as we can online, but we're always encouraging, you know, people to pay with cash, and that requires change. So nothing can ever be totally online. It's going to be a huge inconvenience. We live in Salisbury, we work in Salisbury. Why are we taking our business to town?
0: That's the CBC's Abby Ruchin talking to people in Salisbury, New Brunswick, about the closure of the town's only bank.

0: Long before this year's FIFA World Cup, there were concerns about the Football Federation's president, Gianni Infantino. Now, less than 2 months after the tournament ended, those concerns are as loud as ever. As of this week, more than 100,000 people have signed on to a complaint alleging that Mr. Infantino has repeatedly breached FIFA's code of ethics. It's an updated version of a complaint first filed by the advocacy group Fair Square late last year, which accused the FIFA president of violating rules around political neutrality, particularly when it comes to his relationship with U.S. President Donald Trump. Nick McGeehan is the director of Fair Square, and we reached him in Nice, France.
1: Nick, one of your goals here was to submit the largest complaint FIFA has ever received. Do you think you've succeeded?
2: Yeah, I think we have, Neil. With 103,000 people who signed it. Typically, ethics complaints to FIFA would be signed by one person or an organization. But what we've managed to do is use the mechanism to allow people to register widespread public dissent and frustration with how FIFA is being run and with the conduct of Infantino personally. So yeah, I'm very pleased with the result.
1: FIFA, certainly controversy, questions, they've been around for a long time, even before Infantino. But you submitted an initial complaint back in December to FIFA's ethics committee. What is it about his leadership? What was it at that time that pushed you to lodge that complaint?
2: So Infantino has been running FIFA very badly almost since he became the president in 2016. But beginning in 2025, his relationship with President Trump began to become increasingly problematic. He started to make statements in clear support of President Trump. Now, he's not allowed to do that. That's a clear violation of the FIFA Code of Ethics on political neutrality, which is there for a very good reason. And so when we submitted that first complaint in December, it was all about political neutrality. The follow-up complaint has really charted the development of the relationship and includes things like his role in the overturning of the red card of the United States team player Fallon Balogun, and then his attempts to sell off the World Cup commercial rights to Trump-adjacent private equity. And this has given us a much bigger picture of what he's been doing. It's brought in violations like the duty of loyalty to FIFA, and probably most obviously serious abuse of presidential power. So taken as a whole, it's a pretty compelling piece of evidence, we think, and gives very clear grounds for him to be banned from football-related activity.
1: Back in December, after that initial complaint that you lodged, you did not get a formal response from the Ethics Committee. So even with this very large number of people signing on, do you think you're going to get a response, let alone a change or some sort of action?
2: I think what you get is an acknowledgement, but the acknowledgement basically says we've got this complaint, but we're under no obligation to provide you with any more information on it. I think there's a possibility that they will act, but only if they are forced to act by people within the football community. And I think that's probably unlikely. But what we're doing with this complaint is we're testing FIFA's accountability mechanisms and really laying down the gauntlet to this independent committee. You know, are you capable of holding your senior officials accountable? And if they're not, then that sends a very powerful message, I think, to the policymakers who we actually want and need to step in and actually regulate this organization.
1: We did reach out, of course, to FIFA for comment. We've not heard back as you and I have this conversation. But in a statement first published last month, wrote, quote, "Those who do not have the support of FIFA's member associations should not seek to achieve through allegation, insinuation, or misinformation what they cannot achieve through FIFA's established democratic processes." Unquote. Should those associations be leading this kind of complaint?
2: They absolutely should. And it's a good question to put to them. Why are you not filing complaints like this? A lot of them are really unhappy about how the organization is run. A lot of them have said they don't support Infantino. So where are they? Why are they not using FIFA's mechanisms to protest about its conduct? So there's a lot of noise from some member associations about it, but a striking hesitancy to actually invoke the rule book.
1: Why do you think that is? Because we certainly saw a very swift, clear, and ultimately successful outcry, when the proposal to sell commercial interests to private investors. I mean, it was so fast and very clear. Why don't you think you're seeing that, around the rest of his leadership?
2: Yeah, it's a really good question. I mean, we can only speculate, right? I mean, one theory could be is that because they don't think the ethics committee is independent, and they don't think it's going to hold them accountable. That's certainly plausible. But another one, and a more troubling one, is that the member associations and the big confederations like UEFA and CONCACAF, they don't want to invoke the rule book, lest that rule book then be invoked against them, because rule breaking within the system is quite rife. It's not just FIFA and it's not just Infantino. So that could be another possible reason why.
1: If you don't get an investigation of this complaint from FIFA's ethics committee, then what does a win look like?
2: Well, I think, yeah, to some extent, I think what's happened in the last few months is the extent of the misgovernance has been laid bare. And I think a lot of people are now aware of the problems and how they're fixed. So that's been a positive thing. I think it's going to be a long-term battle, but I think we're beginning to see the type of political interest and the type of political scrutiny that could ultimately lead to the type of reform that we need. As I say, I think that'll take a very long time. Public support is essential to it. I mean, I will say that. And one thing I should also say is the complaint is still open. If people want to add their names to that, if people are frustrated, you can go to rebootfifa.com. Add your name there. But like I say, I think it's going to be a long battle. But ultimately, I think things could be in motion that that spark the end for this version of FIFA.
1: We spoke with a veteran football soccer reporter, covered many World Cups, you know, ahead of the World Cup. And we talked about all the questions and concerns leading up. And then, you know, he did acknowledge once the games get started, things may shift, people may have a great time. And we did see that kind of a shift. What does it do to the love of the sport from where you sit?
2: Yeah, I mean, I think football is part of our collective heritage and people love it so much. And the reason people are so frustrated is because because they see it being abused in this way. People are always going to return to it, right? It's always going to be a great spectacle, and you're always going to generate a lot of money from this sport. But I think there is a huge and potentially a significant group of people whose love for it is slowly being eroded, and who are desperate for, you know, the type of reform that we want to get it back in a form that we recognise.
1: Nick, I'm glad we could speak. Thanks for this.
2: Pleasure, Neil. Thanks for having me on. I appreciate it.
0: Nick McGeehan is the director of the advocacy group Fair Square. We reached him in Nice, France.

0: No one's going to keep River Ahmad down. Earlier this year, she became the first Afghan woman to climb Mount Everest, but that ascent was not her first brush with death. And in a chilling interview with the BBC's Sadaba Haidari this morning, Ms. Ahmad shared more of the details of her recent climb and talked about another harrowing experience from her past.
1: I just want to mention one specific time I questioned my decision, why I put my life in danger to prove something. Probably I will die. I will never go back home. There was so many dead bodies, and you see people all coming down, struggling to breathe. I just stand on the rock, and I close my eyes. I say to myself, you have chance to try. An Afghan woman in Afghanistan, they don't have this chance. And the moment I said to myself, you can do it. You survived Taliban attack. Try harder, because Afghan women cannot do it, and give them hope.
2: In 2014, you had your own experience with the Taliban when the bus you were traveling on was attacked. Many were killed, but you survived because you smudged period blood on your face and pretended to be dead.
1: When I finished my year 12, I just wanted to go to study in Kabul. They stopped buses along the way, and they just start fire and just get gun. I had my period. You know, women when get pressure, get scared, the blood is coming constantly. And I was like, I'm not going to die. I love life. What should I do? What should I do? They were getting closer, and I took the blood and I put it on my face. And I just laid, pretend that I'm dead. But they came to me and they just looked and said, oh, this prostitute lady is dead, and then leave the bus.
2: What is your message to Afghan women?
1: I want them to dream big. I want them to believe themselves. I know it's a very tough time, but they are stronger than they think, and they can do different things.
0: Afghan climber River Ahmad speaking with the BBC's Sadaba Haidari earlier today.

0: After a nasty storm, you're left with the usual tasks: mopping up leaks, clearing fallen branches, repairing damage from said branches. But after the storm that swept through Atlantic Canada this past weekend, Michelle Hughes found herself with an unusual task: trying to track down something that she thought was tied down at her cottage in Prince Edward Island.
1: I received a screenshot photo from Friends of Heather Beach, and it was a photo of a water trampoline up a telephone pole, and it looked to be exactly our water trampoline. And I thought, where is Heather's Beach? And I quickly realized that it's directly across the shore from our beachfront. And it is 55 kilometers to Nova Scotia, straight across the ocean through the Northumberland Strait. And when I zoomed into the photo, I realized it was ours because the left handle on our water trampoline broke this summer. And when I zoomed into the photo of the water trampoline up a telephone pole, I realized that one is also missing a left handle. This has to be ours. So the community quickly came together in Heather's Beach in Pugwash, and multiple people were talking about seeing it. And unfortunately, no one had seen it since Saturday afternoon. And people of Pugwash were all on the streets trying to find it for us, searching in different Facebook groups, asking for people if they've seen it. And later that evening, by 6 o'clock last night, somebody mentioned the Department of Transportation of Pugwash were dispatched because it was blocking a roadway, and that they unfortunately punctured it to take it down, and it did not survive in the end. And it was just shocking. We have always taken it out of the water whenever the waves were kind of getting higher and the wind was coming up, but we didn't realize the wind was going to be that intense. So when we took it out of the ocean, we tied it to multiple trees. It was actually kind of stuck between about six different trees, right in the middle of all these trees, and it was tied down, and it was 100 feet off of the shorefront. So it's unbelievably shocking that the ropes all let go and the thing took flight and made its way back to the ocean.
0: That was Michelle Hughes telling CBC PEI about her water trampoline, which made the journey to Nova Scotia during the storm this past weekend.

0: They're scrappy, omnivorous, and cute. Their hands are tiny, their eyes seem huge, and they weigh a mere 2.7 kilos. The pygmy raccoon is the smaller cousin of the mainland raccoon. It's native to the Mexican island of Cozumel, where at one time you would have seen lots of them scurrying around on the beach, being adorable. But today there are only about 200 of them left. The pygmy raccoon has been driven to the brink of extinction by tourism, urban development, and habitat loss. It's now critically endangered. Conservationists are working to save the little creatures, and as part of that effort, one researcher recently captured a surprising glimpse into their hidden lives. During a two-month field study, the results of which are published in the journal Wild, master student Nessie O'Neill witnessed some very peculiar behavior firsthand. We reached Ms. O'Neill in Knoxville, Tennessee.
1: Nessie, what exactly did you see these pygmy raccoons doing?
2: I actually saw one of the juveniles go into a trash can and dig through and pull out a rather long receipt. And she brought the receipt back to a stainless steel water bowl that one of the staff members had put out for her and began to dunk it in the water like a raccoon might dunk their food. But instead of trying to put it in her mouth, thankfully, she started to roll it between her hands and shape it into a ball. And then she would roll it in the sand and maybe dump it back in the water a little bit and then go back to the sand and work on shaping it. And after she got it to how she wanted it, she began to play with it like a cat with a little, you know, mouse toy. And she would bat it between her two paws, and her sister would get involved. And I actually saw this happen on several different occasions. And interestingly enough, her sister learned how to do this behavior too. She would watch and practice alongside her, and
1: It's not a one-off, and multiple raccoons, as you said, there's learning involved, it appears. What are you doing and saying when you see this happening?
2: I was so shocked to see that raccoons have the capability to transform objects into something to play with. We know that raccoons are very playful animals, but up until now, we have not seen anything like this in raccoons or related species of them actually taking materials and transforming them into their own toys. So I was just so amazed to learn that raccoons are even smarter than we thought. Because we know that they're smart, but it seems that they are even more intelligent.
1: You know, cities that where people are familiar with what raccoons are able to do certainly can tell you that even if they hate them, they have to acknowledge that they certainly are clever. Our listeners heard a little bit about, you know, the size difference, and certainly we can get a sense of what they are kind of like from their name, pygmy raccoons, but they are found only on Cozumel. And what are the other ways they're different from the raccoons we're used to seeing in, you know, the United States or Canada?
2: Mm-hmm. Yeah, so pygmy raccoons are a completely separate species than the common raccoons that you might find in your own backyards or in your cities. Their bodies are built differently, so they have much longer limbs that help them navigate through the mangrove forests that they like to call home and reach through those arrow roots to grab crabs.
1: And as you were mentioning, you know, as they were in the garbage, you assumed they were going to eat what they were taking out of it. Do they, you know, they're known as trash pandas here, obviously. They're also eating what they scavenge as well. That receipt was a rarity.
2: Well, what's interesting is that at this specific beach club, there are two different trash cans. One is for the organic waste, so, you know, food waste, and the other is for synthetics, so paper and plastic and that sort of thing. Now, the mother raccoon taught her children how to find tortilla chips in the trash can, which trash can to go to when not enough tourists or staff are feeding them. So they know where to go. And to see them choose to go into the synthetic waste basket seemed very deliberate, because that was not normally a trash can that they go into.
1: It's you know, seeing them create objects just generally in the animal world, create these objects just for play is still quite rare. So what convinced you that that is likely what you were witnessing?
2: So my advisor, Dr. Michelle Sidlowski, is an anthropologist at Miami University, and she does a lot of research with elephants. And elephants are very, very intelligent animals. They are known to be quite playful and share in social learning. So when I saw this video, my first thought was, you know, I took the video, but when I first saw this behavior, my first thought was, oh my gosh, this is adorable. And it's so interesting that they are transforming this waste into something to play with. But when I showed it to Michelle, she was even more excited than I was. She was like, Nessie, this is very important. Do not post this on social media because we need to write a paper about this. And she was looking at it more from a standpoint of animal behavior and learning just as a whole.
1: That is great advice from your advisor. It sounds like you have a very good one. But now that it is out in the world, what kind of reaction have you been getting?
2: People have been very, very positive about it. Unfortunately, there are a lot of people who, you know, I see in the social media comment sections, they're like, oh, this just means that they want to become domesticated and, you know, it would help them if we made them our pets. And that whole domestication study was not what people think it is. Raccoons are not becoming domesticated. And I wish that people more acknowledge that these raccoons are critically endangered. They are going extinct, and they are going extinct because of humans. So we really need to, you know, change our behaviors and find ways to help them and keep them around on this planet.
1: I did interview a man maybe last season or the season before on our show in the U.S. who has domesticated the raccoons that were coming to his backyard, not these endangered ones, but I hear what you're saying about people thinking that they're so clever. This is what should be done. Right. Shouldn't. What can be done to save them, to shore up their population?
2: Yeah. So first off, people need to stop feeding them. Stop feeding them tortilla chips. Stop offering them margaritas. Stop supporting resorts and beach clubs that are destroying their homes. And a lot of the people who are going and visiting these resorts and beach clubs, and a lot of the owners of these resorts and beach clubs, they're not Mexican. They're not from Mexico. They're not from Cozumel. So they're taking these species from the Mexican people. And it's quite unfair in order to entertain Americans.
1: I'm glad we could speak, Nessie. Thank you for this.
2: Yeah, you're welcome.
0: That was Nessie O'Neill, a master's student and co-author of a new study of pygmy raccoons published in Wild. We reached her in Knoxville, Tennessee.

0: Jeremy Dutcher knows the power of music and the power of community, and this week he is feeling both. Yesterday, the Nigutcook musician became the youngest person to receive an honorary degree from St. Thomas University in Fredericton, New Brunswick, an experience he described as a homecoming. It's yet another accolade for Mr. Dutcher, who has won Juno Awards and the Polaris Music Prize twice for his work. He's also been praised for his efforts to preserve his community's knowledge, language, and stories through music. Jeremy Dutcher spoke to the CBC after receiving the degree and explained what it means to him to be known as a song carrier.
1: I mean, this idea of a song carrier is something that I was taught from a young age, is that we have a responsibility to the knowledge that we carry, right? And so if you're given a song, you carry that song, and you carry the story of that song, and you carry where it comes from, the lineage, and what that means. You know, because in cultures that didn't rely on the written word, songs and stories become more than just entertainment. They're like tangible and physical ways of learning who we are and how we relate to each other. So a song is very important. And a song carrier then becomes, you know, a lawyer and a doctor, and it opens up the idea of what music can do, and that for me is really exciting and interesting. So if we imbue art and music and culture with importance and with value, then I think the next generation is going to want to pick that up in a excited way. I think for me, music has been like the ultimate teacher, right? And so, like I was saying earlier, you know, we learn who we are and the values that we carry through the songs that we sing. And so, for me, it's been a guide to point me in a good direction and remind me who this work is for. You know, I think, especially in the music business, capital B business, the metrics of your success get shifted. And so we think about the streams or the views that we're getting or all this stuff. None of that's important. Who do we do it for? You know, what's the purpose of our work? And every time I come back here, I'm reminded again, it's the people that are here specifically. And it's our language that only lives here, you know? And so how do we preserve and protect and make an exciting work? Because in terms of what this generation needs to do, it's an uphill battle, you know, to ensure that our young people have an understanding of who they are through their language.
0: That was musician Jeremy Dutcher speaking to CBC New Brunswick. And now here he is with Take My Hand.

0: Jeremy Dutcher with Take My Hand. And that will take us out on As It Happens for this Wednesday, September 9th.
1: If you ever get a chance to see Jeremy Dutcher live,
0: absolutely,
1: do not miss it. As It Happens, we'll be back again for you tomorrow. I'm Neil Kirksall. Enjoy your evening.
0: And I'm Chris Howden. Good night.

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1: And just after 10 a.m., the South Tower of the World Trade Center collapsed and vanished in a cloud of dust.
0: 25 years later, CBC News looks back at the 9/11 attacks and examines how it continues to shape our world. 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
2: Rohingya poet Mayu Ali used to dream about writing on the sky with crayon. When he finally started writing, it made him feel like he existed for the first time. Coming up on Ideas.
3: From CBC News, the world this hour, I'm Neil Herland. The federal government has been quiet so far on the latest tariff announcement from Washington after the U.S. announced it would ban some Canadian products and impose new tariffs on others. As Tom Parry reports, there's no word from Ottawa on how or even if it will respond.
4: We certainly don't want escalation, but we do know how to respond.
5: Finance Minister François-Philippe Champagne speaking to a business audience in Edmonton, offering assurances Canada will prevail in its trade war with the U.S., but few clues about what comes next.
4: You know, we're going to stand strong for country, for industries, for our workers.
5: Champagne didn't say how the federal government would respond to the latest salvo of trade measures from Washington. U.S. President Donald Trump has issued a series of proclamations slapping 50% tariffs on some Canadian exports and banning others outright, including motorcycles, some dairy products, and most Canadian alcohol. Right now, no formal talks are scheduled, but Dominic LeBlanc, minister responsible for Canada-U.S. trade, says he and U.S. Trade Representative Jamieson Greer remain in contact. Tom Perry, CBC News, Ottawa.
3: Now to Dallas.
6: Welcome to the first ever midterm convention of any party.
3: U.S. President Donald Trump gave the keynote speech tonight at a convention ahead of the U.S. midterm elections. The gathering is designed to build support for the Republican Party before the November 3rd vote. Iran says it attacked 10 American ships near the Strait of Hormuz as retaliation against the U.S. after it sank five Iranian oil tankers. Asasha Petrasik reports the latest fighting sent oil prices soaring.
6: Right after the election, oil prices are going to be tumbling downward.
7: U.S. President Donald Trump insisted again the U.S. has the upper hand and that Iran can't afford to continue fighting.
6: And they're doing very poorly. Their country is in shambles right now.
7: Iran has shown no sign of winding down its attacks. It also targeted U.S. military facilities in Jordan. And the Revolutionary Guard in Iran says it will soon be tightening rules on tanker traffic through the strait, introducing new restricted zones. Former U.S. Naval Intelligence Officer Sean Hansler worries that with more missiles flying, escalation is a real danger.
8: A leaker getting through is a possibility. And then there would be a significant, I think, reaction by the United States, far more than you've seen thus far.
7: With big impacts on the region and on the world economy. Sasha Petrasik, CBC News, Toronto.
3: The leaders of Quebec's political parties were in the hot seat tonight, answering questions in French on Radio-Canada about their provincial election platforms. The leader of the Parti Québécois, Paul Saint-Pierre Plamondon, was asked if he wins a minority government, would he hold another referendum on Quebec separation?
9: Je pense que j'ai l'obligation de tenir mes promesses.
3: I think I have the obligation of keeping my promises, he answered. Quebecers vote in a provincial election on October 5th.
10: It could happen to you. It could happen to you.
3: That's Jim Cuddy from Blue Rodeo performing tonight at the campaign launch for Toronto Mayor Olivia Chow. Chow is seeking a second term as leader of Canada's biggest city.
11: Toronto! Yeah! Ah! Are you ready to choose hope over fear? Unity over division.
3: Toronto's municipal election is on Monday, October 26. Apple has unveiled its next generation of iPhone, a foldable, passport-sized device called Duo. It will cost $3,000 at Canadian Apple stores. And that is your World This Hour. For CBC News, I'm Neil Herland.
12: And now the BC forecast on the north coast, mainly cloudy Thursday with a high of 14, highs around 13 with periods of rain in the Peace. In the central interior, including Prince George, mainly cloudy with a high of 15, highs up to 23 with sunshine in the Kootenays. In the southern interior, including Kelowna, a high of 22 with a few showers and some sunshine. And for Metro Vancouver, Greater Victoria and the Fraser Valley, a mix of sun and cloud Thursday with highs around 19, a chance of showers Friday and Saturday.
2: Welcome to Ideas. I'm Nala Ayed. As a young Rohingya man growing up in Myanmar, Mayu Ali used to hide his writing from everyone he knew. Not because he didn't believe in what he was writing, but because he didn't yet know what it meant to be a writer or what it might cost him.
13: In our area, I never heard of a Rohingya poet or a Rohingya author.
2: He would write at night, hiding his notebook from his mother when she came to check if he was asleep. Back then, writing was something private, fragile, and almost forbidden. Then one day in 2008, he met up with a friend.
13: He was reading a magazine called The Best English Magazine. Is published in Myanmar. It's a monthly issue magazine. So in the magazine, there is a section for poetry. So he was showing me this poetry section. So I didn't know that he was also a poet, that he also write poetry. So I finally found a companion.
2: For the first time, writing wasn't just something he kept for himself. He realized that it could travel.
13: So in that time, there was no internet. Smartphone doesn't exist there. And it took 15 days for an envelope to go from my village to Yango. So basically, we to get a response or to know if our poem is published or not. So for us, it takes 2 to 3 months.
2: There was no bookstore in his village. So they asked someone traveling to the city to bring back a copy. When it finally arrived, they searched for something very small and very big.
13: And suddenly, I saw my name printed on a book. And I was so emotional. And I was reading my name and I was reading my poems. And yeah, so that made me feel, okay, I am exist. You know, I exist. Even my government doesn't recognize I exist in my writing.
14: You had never experienced that feeling before?
13: No, this was the first time I felt when I saw my name printed. My writing is my voice, is my existence, is who I am, is who my people are. My name is Mayu Ali. I am a Rohingya poet and author. I fled genocide in 2017, and I was living in the refugee camp in Cossus Bazar for 4 years until I was resettled to Canada in 2021. So recently I finished my master's degree in University of Waterloo, and currently I live in Ottawa.
2: On Ideas, my conversation with Mayu Ali about identity, exile, and the power of the written word.
13: Writing is a revolution because it involves telling the truth and it involves telling about my identity and who we are.
2: To understand that revolution, we begin with a word, Rohingya.
14: You write, "I was born a Rohingya. This word defines my religion and ethnicity, where I belong and what I ultimately am." What does it mean to you, that word, to be Rohingya?
13: So Rohingya is myself and, you know, all my ancestors who have lived on the land and who were born there and who have died there is our ethnic identity. When I say that I am a Rohingya, that means I am also a people. I belong to a group of people and I have also my own language, my own culture, and we have our own history. We are also a civilization in the ancient time in Arakan Kingdom.
2: In the modern nation-state of Myanmar, the word Rohingya also comes with consequences.
13: If you are a Rohingya in Myanmar, you are targeted because who you are, because you are a Muslim, because you follow Islam. And when I was born as a Rohingya to Rohingya parent, and my birth certificate was confiscated, and I never had a birth certificate because I am a Rohingya. And then when I grew up, and I have no human right, and I have no, you know, citizenship. So these are the other side of being a Rohingya, because Rohingya is targeted by the Myanmar government for decades.
2: Rohingya Muslims are a minority in Myanmar, concentrated in Rakhine State. Though they've been there for generations, they're considered transplants, outsiders. For decades, they've been denied citizenship, and they've been subjected to increasing discrimination and violence.
15: From the Gambia's legal team, Jessica Jones highlighted how the Rohingya endured long-standing denigration and hate speech from senior members of the Myanmar military. She referred to a video posted on Facebook in 2017 featuring a soldier encouraging genocidal violence against the Rohingya.
16: He told them, and I quote, "We will clear the villages where those animals live. We have guns, we have bullets, that's what we came with. With ammunition and the spirit to attack the animals, we have come here."
13: So imagine when a perpetrator targets a group of people. First, they want to show these people that they are outsider. They are the low people. They are not the original. So keeping that in their mind. So, and then they started saying that there is no Rohingya in Myanmar history. Rohingya doesn't exist in Myanmar. They often refer us to illegal immigrant or Bengali people, or sometimes they refer us to terrorists or enemies, you know. But we are Rohingya. We are one of the indigenous group in Myanmar.
2: When Mayu was a young boy, his grandfather used to tell him stories about the ancient Rohingya kingdom of Arakan, which stood until it was conquered by a Burmese king in 1784.
13: I still remember when I was young, we have a ritual. After the dinner, he used to take me to his room on his bed, and he used to take me on his lap, and he used to sing the Rohingya a song, folk song, and he used to share me the Rohingya history and the folk tales. And he also used to tell me about this ancient Rohingya kingdom in Arakan, that they were a king with Muslim names like Jalal Shah, Salimuddin Shah, during 14th to 16th centuries in Arakan.
2: Through those stories, Mayu's grandfather told him that the Rohingya did have a history in Myanmar, that they came from and belonged to that land.
13: He used to have a lot of land and that he inherited from his parents. So the land is everything for us, even for him.
14: You write, "When I remember the little boy I once was, I see a stranger who haunts my nostalgic reveries." Can you tell me about that stranger?
13: Mm-hmm. Yeah, so in my neighborhood, and the Rakhine, who are Buddhists, and also the Hindu people, the Rohingya, these three communities live together in the same neighborhood. So in my childhood, I used to have friends from these two communities. And when I go to a school, and I still have this friend, you know, and we see

0: One day, when he was 4 or 5, playing with his friends, something shifted.
1: And suddenly, people were escaping from here to there. And I was scared. And I went inside the home, and I was peeking through the bamboo fence hole what was going outside. The surrounding was so quiet, even that there was no dog barking. You know, all the children ran and went inside their home. And suddenly, a group of Myanmar military were approaching. And I noticed there were around 10 or 12 people. They were Rohingya men. And some of them have no shirt in their bodies. Their hands were cut. They were fastened by a long rope, and in front of the group, and there is a military force, and in the middle and in the back, and they were pointing gun toward those men. My father arrived, and he was explaining me, this is called the forced labor.
0: Forced labor,
1: yeah. And also my father was telling me that he was also once arrested and used as forced labor.
0: As Mayu grew up, things started to change. Not all at once, but slowly, in ways that were impossible to ignore. One of the clearest places he saw that change was in his beloved grandfather.
1: One night he came back home, and he was so frustrated. He was not talking with me. It was so strange to me because he was the person who first, you know, called me and play with me. He come back home from outside, so he was not talking to me. He was ignoring me, and I was just watching him. You know, he was shedding tears. He was not eating well. And then that night, my mother told me that his land was confiscated in the Nasaka project.
0: It was 2008, the same year Mayu graduated from high school. The Myanmar military was intensifying its crackdown on the Rohingya people.
1: So the Nasaka operation is basically they will grab the Rohingya land and they will build the new homes and they will bring the Buddhist people from east side of the countries, and they will repopulate in our land. So when I was experiencing my grandfather's, you know, loss and this, you know, loss of land and, you know, anger, gradually I'm learning, okay, we are significantly and particularly targeted that, you know, that and in the future it's going to be worse. And I have this fear exists. My grandfather also, you know, used to tell me that it is very important for me that I keep all this document to secure and to preserve it so that we can prove that we belong this land, this is ours, you know, this is very important.
2: Do you still have those documents?
1: Yeah, so we still managed to bring it here, and we lost something in August 2017. My home was burned down and we lost some of the document, but I still managed to bring something with me here.
2: When was the first time you thought about or you heard about the idea of human rights?
1: So about the idea of human rights, I think it was after the violence in June 2012. So there was a sectarial violence erupted between two communities, the Rohingya and Rakhine communities. It was also the violence that created by the Myanmar military that they can divide and make these two communities furious and attack each other. And they were quite successful for this.
0: 2012 marked a turning point from administrative violence to widespread physical violence.
1: Like killing, arresting the people, and also burning homes and the villages of the Rohingya people in northern Rakhine state. So in that time, I realized it

0: is huge. This is too much. And this should not happen. And the world should act. You know, and then this is the moment that I realized, yeah, we are human, but we are not given any piece of human right. And we have responsibility to protect and to walk and to rise for human right.
1: The world of his childhood, where Buddhist priests and Muslim imams drank tea together, was gone. And soon, so was Mayu's ability to believe he and his childhood friends from other communities lived under the same rules and could plan for the same future.
0: Once I was going to Mongdo Township from my home village, normally it takes 2 hours by bus. And then on the way, there is a border guard police headquarters in GKMP. And in the bus, there will be around 24 passengers, both the Rohingya, Rakhine, and the Hindus. And then at the checkpost, and a security force came and entered into our bus and yelled at us, saying that all the Bengali people should get down. And I was wondering, who are Bengali here?
1: Older Rohingya passengers got off the bus immediately. Mayu stayed where he was.
0: And I was sitting together with my Buddhist friend, Shao Nain. So he and I were going to downtown office to apply for a school teacher position. He and I wanted to be the school teacher. The security force located me and get closer to me, saying that, why are not you getting off? And I was reluctant to get in off. And I was looking at my friend, Rakhine friend, And the security force told me he is Tayinta. That means he is indigenous. And he said, I am a Bengali, that I am a legal immigrant and I need to get off, and he doesn't need. So this is the moment I realized that I am completely different because of my face, my skin color, or this faith that I believe. And I went to the checkpost.
1: When Mayu got back on the bus, he was overwhelmed by anger and frustration.
0: I was not talking with my friend, and he was sensing my anger. And I was thinking, maybe I will hit my head in the window glass of the bus, you know, all those of frustration. And yeah, and this is the moment I realized, okay, this difference matter to my government and to my country.
1: That difference also mattered to the official at the education office where the two friends went to drop off their applications to become teachers.
0: The officer took the application of Shao Nai, and he was like just faking a smile when he was receiving my application and saying that, oh, you are Bengali. Oh, and he was just making fun of this, my application.
1: Mayu's dream of becoming a school teacher was over. And that same year, 2012, Sitwe University in Rakhine State banned Rohingya students from campus. Officials claimed that if the communities mixed, the risk of violence would be too high. But in his writing, Mayu was beginning to find a world where his ideas could move freely. One day is especially vivid in his memory.
2: At some point, you actually saw someone, a Buddhist woman, read your poem. I'm just wondering what that meant for you to see that.
0: We were on a boat, a mission boat. It takes 4 to 5 hours. So on the boat, there are a group of students and with others, people. And suddenly, in my next row, and I saw a Rakhine girl was holding the magazine, the best English magazine. The magazine that I write and where my poem is published. And then I am noticing that she's reading the poetry section. And I was trying to approach to her. I wanted to talk, to have a chat to her. Okay, I also write poems and my poem is there in the magazine that we are reading. And she was not looking at me, like ignoring me. So it's not usual that, you know, a Rakhine girl and a Rohingya boy make friends, you know, It's not said that if I tend to do this and I will be attacked by others, Rakhine men, you know. So, yeah, so when she was reading my poems in that magazine, and then I was also feeling sad that, okay, I cannot communicate and I cannot reveal myself, okay, you are reading my work, my writing. But on the other hand, I'm also happy that, okay, even though I cannot communicate, she's reading my work, she's reading a Rohingya's writing, you know, a Rohingya's writing that, you know, the government doesn't want to print, that the government doesn't want to be read or, you know, spread across the country.
2: So in a way you defied kind of this divide that's imposed by the authorities by writing.
0: Exactly, yeah. So like, it's the Myanmar military that put this wall between this community. This is the wall that always keep us separated and keep us away from each other in the Rakhine state. But through our writing, so we get connected, we pass message from each other, from each side to each other. So that is why, like, in the wall of writing, I feel myself free. I feel alive because in the wall of writing, no one can touch me. And no one can say that I am a Bengali or I don't exist there. And also in this wall, there is no religions, there is no race, and there is no color, also there is no border.
1: Writing became a place, almost like a homeland, that no one could take away from him.
0: When I hold my pen, like I feel no one can stop me. This is the world that I belong. This is the world that, you know, I can raise my voice. In the world of writing, who I am is beautiful.
1: Rohingya poet and human rights activist Mayu Ali, speaking to me at his home in Ottawa. This is Ideas. I'm Nala Ayed. August 25th, 2017, the day the Rohingya people now mark as the beginning of a genocide. Mayu Ali was working for a humanitarian organization 2 hours away from his hometown when he received a call.
0: My mom was calling me saying that my village was attacked, it was burning, and they were running. And my parents were old, and I have my brothers, elder brother who was living with them. So they tried to manage crossing the river, the river that I used to swim in my childhood. So they managed to cross the river with a rowing boat. They took refuge in another village there. And then the next day, my mom was again called me saying that that village was also attacked by the military again. And then they decided to leave to Bangladesh.
1: Mayu hid in a guest house, watching even foreigners begin to flee.
0: I see them going away with a car. And I was realizing the fear, you know, spreading across my body. You know, I was feel shaken, you know, like it's not processing. My body is not responding well. My friend Hussein Shah arrived and he said that his home was burned down. His sister and his brother were shot dead by the military, and his mother and he may escape. When he was knocking the door of the guest house, I was not recognizing him. He said he was not eating for the last 2 days.
2: Wow.
0: And then that night, I decided to cross the border to go to Bangladesh. It was late evening when there was a dark and we were trying to run by land. And on the way, we crossed several dead bodies. The longer I run, the more I realize that I'm leaving my homeland behind. And even at that moment, I didn't realize that I'm leaving this homeland forever. you know, maybe I just wanted to go to see my mom to help them. You know, maybe I will come back. I didn't have the idea like I will live as a refugee there or I will never go back to Myanmar again.
1: They reached the Naaf River, which marks the border between Myanmar and Bangladesh. In his memoir titled Eradication, Mayu describes that river as a bridge between two worlds, one where he was stateless and one where he, along with tens of thousands of others, would become a refugee. I witnessed the mass exodus myself and reported on it for CBC News in 2017.
3: We'd heard that people were still crossing. This was, as you know, even a few weeks after all of this started, that people were still crossing at the border near some rice fields. And so we went out there and walked through these really narrow paths that wind through the rice fields. Brilliant green, lots of water around you, but these little muddy paths. And we saw people walking on those paths from far, far away. We approached them. We walked right across the rice field to see them. And as we were standing there in this mass, this column, long column of people was approaching us, this man saw us. And I guess he understood what we were doing. We were filming and he just stopped and started talking to our camera, to Richard Devey. He became very emotional and started crying. Here's a little bit of what we learned from him, his story.
4: Dean Muhammad says they were firing in my area and even called us out from our home and then slit my father's throat.
5: So Nella, after encountering that and witnessing that scene of these people fleeing, they cross the border, they make it to Bangladesh. What awaits them there?
3: Well, something the likes of which I have not really seen elsewhere. Nothing prepares you, or prepared me, I should say, for the scale that we saw in these camps. There were people everywhere. I have not ever seen so many people in one place.
1: They join tens of thousands of others living in a shocking state of desperation here. Along one major road, there are swaths of Ukiah district now covered with tents and people struggling to cope. Aid groups are calling in unprecedented reinforcements. Nala Ayed, CBC News, near the Bangladesh-Myanmar border.

0: You wrote in your book, exile was not an end to our suffering. Instead, it was the beginning of a struggle, that of coming back from the dead.
1: Right.
0: So you're now on the other side. Why did it feel like it was coming back from the dead? Why was it just the start of your struggle?
2: In the very beginning, all these people were crossing in days and night. No one was expecting this. No one was ready to provide shelter, food, you know. And I saw it was the first night in Kosses Bazar refugee camp for me. I saw a lot of women, children were crying. They were just laying. It was raining. You know, it was just like a living hell, this scenario, you know. And some of them came with a bullet inside their bodies. Yeah, so our suffering doesn't end there. It was another world.
3: That world left them stuck cheek by jowl in makeshift homes put up hastily in the mud, pinned down by the relentless rain and the authorities that limited their movements and their ambitions. Life there was still marked by loss and a feeling of being trapped.
2: So people will come to see us. They will just say somewhat of sympathy or empathy, and they just leave. And we remain in the same limbo. I was feeling like an animal in a zoo.
3: But even in the cramped confines of the camp, Mayu kept writing, not as an escape this time, but as a way of preserving something essential.
2: I was noticing that a lot of my friends and all these people who knew real life were trying to adapt their new life, learning the local language. And we have also like a thousand of Rohingya refugees there who have been living there since early 1990s. So when I see these people, I cannot differentiate them from these local Bengali people. They almost look similar. They speak almost similar language, the same costume. So, and I'm also witnessing that also these new arrival people are also rapidly assimilating their language and culture into the local one. And then I realize, okay, in Myanmar, our language and our identity is targeted. And I realize why oppressor always first target the language and culture or identity of a people. And I was experiencing the outcome. I was seeing all the outcome here.
0: Yes.
2: You know, people are changing their language, their culture, you know, just to survive, just to fulfill their need. It is late for people to realize that, okay, we are losing the language and culture, because language and culture are invisible. So when we say people, okay, burning home, killing people, so they can see it with their own eyes. When we say people, okay, we are losing our language and culture, they cannot see it. So it's always late for people to realize. We started a project called Rohingya Language Preservation Project, and we conducted a major research, you know, trying to understand the situation of the language and culture after the genocide and in displacement now. And then we interviewed around 285 individual people in the refugee camp in Kosses Bazar. So, and then we were doing some community awareness, explaining the importance of preserving the language and culture.
3: Mayu began to encourage other young Rohingya people to write, to preserve what could still be saved.
2: So when I was empowering this new generation in the refugee camp in Kosses Bazar, I started printing some book and also some of my poems that published in Myanmar magazine. And I started distributing copies to Rohingya youth who are also interested in writing and reading. And one day I posted on Twitter saying that all I want is to see pen and book in the hand of the Rohingya new generation in a state of knife and gun. There are also the Rohingya gangs in the refugee camp. So one of the gangs leader took it seriously that referring to gun and knife is referring to them. And their leader keep calling me on phone and keep threatening me and they circulated my photo through their WhatsApp channel.
3: Suddenly, the danger wasn't just outside the camp. It was inside it too.
0: So then you went into hiding.
2: There are two different fears. One fear that I will be get by those gang who are looking for me. And also the fear that if the Bangladeshi police or know that a Rohingya is living out of the refugee camp, they can easily arrest me and send me to prison.
0: After so many years of fighting to assert your identity, what did it feel like to have to hide?
2: I would say like tougher than living as a refugee, like in camp, because I was hiding myself. I was hiding my identity. So I am the person who is fighting or rising voice for this, you know, identity and language and culture. But now I am in a situation that I need to hide from this thing. Yeah, it was quite painful for me.
1: The cruelty, the irony, the sadness, the hardship of the fact that here they are in a country that is supposed to be their place of safety and refuge, but instead, in many respects, were at the greatest risk they ever had been and had to go into hiding while they're seeking refuge in Bangladesh. It had a real impact on me. And I think anyone who learned about what was happening to them felt compelled to do everything we could to get them out of that situation and bring them to safety.
3: While Mayu was in hiding, Canadian human rights advocates, including 2025 CBC Massey lecturer Alex Neve, fought to bring him and his wife Shanas to safety.
1: First, I'd have to give credit immediately to the Canadian government. When I was approached by other Amnesty International colleagues who were the ones who first became aware of the danger that Mayu and Shanas were facing in Bangladesh and the fact that they had to go into hiding, I immediately contacted Canadian officials and went very senior. And the response was immediate. Absolutely. Canada will get behind this case. They will be accepted for resettlement. So we had our first big step forward. And one would think that that may well have been the end of the story, because in many instances, that is the big struggle, is trying to find a country, be it Canada or some other country, that will be willing to resettle a refugee, especially in today's world. However, our big struggle, and this may seem like a strange thing to say, was the government of Bangladesh. And I knew that was going to be the case, because when I was in Bangladesh in 2019 and at the end of our mission, we had some very senior high-level meetings with Bangladeshi officials, including their foreign secretary, who was responsible for refugee matters at the time. And he made it very clear that Bangladesh was not going to be open to what we would call third country resettlement of refugees out of Bangladesh to other countries. Now, that would seem strange for a country that is facing an enormous burden and is finding it very difficult to cope with the demands that come with, which at that point would have been around 1 million refugees in a very concentrated, densely populated part of Bangladesh. But their take on it was that if they were to allow third country resettlement, that somehow that would serve as a magnet to other refugees who would want to come to Bangladesh solely for the purpose of using it as a jumping off point for resettlement to other countries. And so if they kept that door firmly closed, in their view, that was going to dissuade significant numbers of refugees from coming to Bangladesh. We did everything we could, number one, to point out to the Bangladeshi government that that was not consistent with international law, especially when there might be a refugee who's in danger in Bangladesh, but also that there was nothing in the evidence that backed up that assertion that there were somehow hundreds or thousands or tens of thousands of refugees who were not coming to Bangladesh, but would come to Bangladesh if a slim opportunity for third country resettlement suddenly materialized. There was just nothing to back that up. But it took a long time to move the Bangladeshi government. And that went on for, I think, a good year. One day, I remember it very clearly. I was just arriving at a friend's cottage for a lovely summer weekend, and my phone was buzzing, and I noticed it was a WhatsApp call from my friend Johannes, the UNHCR rep in Bangladesh. And with great jubilation in his voice, all he said to me was, "We just got the green light." And it was huge. Obviously, that was incredibly consequential for Mayu and Shanaz, who I think within 6 weeks of that call arrived in Canada. So things moved quickly once the green light was given by Bangladesh. But it also, I think in many respects, was the opening for other Rohingya refugees. I don't know the full number, but I do know there are others, including in Mayu and Shanaz's own family, who have similarly been resettled out of Bangladesh since then. They broke the logjam.
3: In 2021, Mayu arrived in Canada.
2: August 28, 2021, I landed in Toronto Airport. A lady from immigration was smiling at me and saying that, "Welcome to Canada." So that moment this moment took me back to Myanmar when I used to visit the immigration office. Whenever I used to visit the immigration office, they used to call us Kalla, Bengali, that I am no one there, you know. There are always this hatred, you know, all these racial slur used toward me. But in Toronto Airport, I was feeling like I am recognized, I am accepted. And an immigration officer is treating me as a human, as who I am, you know. So this was the first experience of, you know, new freedom, newfound freedom.
1: The other thing to keep in mind is this was still COVID times. They had to go into quarantine upon arrival, and this hotel was being used by the government for those purposes. So I believe for 2 weeks, Mayu and Shanaz and their, at that time, still baby in arms, I think, had to stay in their hotel room for 2 weeks. And it wasn't until the end of that that I finally was able to physically meet them and spend some time with them. We spent a whole afternoon together that first day. We went driving around Ottawa, you know, showed them a bit of the country that was becoming home.
2: Whenever I travel here from city to city, and on the way there is no checkpoints. Sometimes my body reacts, okay, there will be the checkpoints, and I need to get ready to get prepared with paper and all this thing. And then there are things that remind me, like the maple tree and the Canada flag. I'm in Canada.
3: In Mayu's Ottawa home, an image of a maple leaf hangs on the wall. It was painted by Shanaz, Mayu's wife.
4: The maple leaf, when we were dreaming to come to Canada, the maple leaf was a symbol of peace, freedom for us. When I, with my family, landed here, we were in quarantine. So I draw this one first to show the gratefulness to Canada, to what?
2: Yeah, as an artist for Shanaz, maple leaf is the best art. So as a poet for me, Canada is the best poetry.
5: Oh, that's so beautiful.
4: Yes.
5: Wow.
4: Yes.
5: That is just beautiful. So you painted that while you were in quarantine? Yeah.
4: Yes. These are not paint. I managed some of turmeric powder. I made my own paint in quarantine, and I did it, this painting.
5: It's incredible. Mm-hmm. Beautiful.
4: Wow. Yes.
5: Really beautiful.
6: What is that one?
4: So this one is very special, and it's very close to me. Mm-hmm. It's maybe my masterpiece I have ever created. is about the situation that has happened during the genocide was happening in Arakan. So this a painting explained what was going on there. So the lady there, the face is the face of Rohingya. So it's like bleeding in half side, and from another part in her eyes, she is still looking for justice. So this particular thing in the lower level is the knife river that was filled with the blood.
5: It's very red.
4: Yeah, it's very red. And those triangle things are the mountains that people were fleeing. And the green small people are the one who were killing. So green represent the military color. So they were killing. It's fire there. And the cycle is mass grave that people were buried, Rohingya people. So still they are, you know, looking for
6: screaming for justice.
4: Screaming for justice.

0: In Mayu's office, the shelves are lined with Rohingya cultural artifacts.
1: Yeah, you can see the Rohingya traditional pots. So this is the betel pot, like my grandparents, you know, used to keep the betel and the nut and the lime inside this box. This pot is also a symbol like serving the guests when people come, and my grandparent used to take it and serve the betel to everyone. So yeah, this is
2: amazing.
1: Yeah, a way of hospitality in our culture. And we have this kerosene lamp. So in our area there was no electricity. So, and we put kerosene oil inside and we burn it. So it's like a, you know, burning candle. Mm-hmm. So this is the candle that I used to use, using it to study at night when I was studying high school in Myanmar.
0: Mayu is now a father of two.
1: I have two little girls. They were born here, growing here. So they don't have this, you know, opportunity to sew it. So, and we managed to bring it here. And sometime I take my both girls and take them here and explaining them, this is, this object is called this, and we use this object for this purpose, so that they know that this is part of our culture, you know.
2: I'm just curious, what do you want your daughters to get out of? You have the art here, your husband has the artifacts that are Rohingya origin. What do you want? What's the picture you want them to have in their mind?
3: So for me, as for both of us, it's different. So collectively for me is they know that they are from us, from Rohingya. And also I let them explore the Canadian life so that they can be free and enjoy a life. So my daughter doesn't speak Rohingya, but my husband works so hard to preserve the Rohingya language. So sometimes people tell me why your own daughter cannot speak in Rohingya. So I would like to tell them, yes, my husband and we are a part of that past, and we carry that burden. We would like to give our daughter the beautiful cultural gift to them, that heritage. So we are not looking for what to give the burden to them. When they have a beautiful with full of words language, I am not trying to force her our language that is broken. Obviously, she's going to learn our language, but her first language is English. And I am very proud of that, that she is speaking this language where she can confide, she can tell every feelings very well. So I am... Yeah, so for our daughters, we are looking for what to give them those beautiful memories and let them know that we are proud Canadian Rohingyas, and also let them enjoy their own life.
2: What a beautiful gift.
3: Yeah, thank you.
2: Yeah. And you, the two of you, I know you're in a better place here. Mm-hmm. You're talking about freedom and safety. Could you ever be completely unburdened of that history? Is that even possible?
3: For us, that's what I was talking about, my daughters. Yeah, so for us is maybe not possible because we are so related. We are in touch with our family back there, and we know what's going on, and we sometimes does feel that we are our child, our we are enjoying this life, and in the other world, our families are suffering. So there is something heavy in the heart. We pray and we try to work for them. Something we are trying to make change towards their life. Maybe that's the compensation that we can make for them.
1: Right now in Myanmar, the genocide is ongoing against the Rohingya people. So our first perpetrator is the Myanmar military. Now we are dealing with another perpetrator called Arkan Army. Arkan Army is predominantly Buddhist and ethnically Rakhine group. They're taking control of majority of the cities in Rakhine State, where we are from. And now they, in a short period of time, they have committed no less human rights violation than the Myanmar military against the Rohingya population. And they should be also prosecuted along with the Myanmar military. As a Canadian citizen, I'm also grateful to the government of Canada, because to the Rohingya crisis, they have done a lot better than other countries, other governments.
0: Not long before our conversation, Mayu Ali became a Canadian citizen. It's the first time he's been a citizen of any country in the world.
1: Following the exodus in 2017, the government of Canada recognized this Rohingya crisis as genocide. So, and then also the previous government appointed Bob Rae as a special envoy to Myanmar, and the government have already implemented some recommendation, but there are also some recommendation remain. But I am very sad to know that the role of a special envoy to Myanmar is no longer. And I am requesting the government of Canada, the current government of Canada, to reappoint a special envoy and to document the ongoing crime of the Myanmar military, also the recent human rights violation of the Arkan Army, and refer these two perpetrators to International Court of Justice.
2: Where the case is ongoing, as you're speaking.
1: Where the case is ongoing against the Myanmar military.
0: The International Court of Justice is expected to issue its ruling on that case in late 2026.
2: Writing for you before was freedom, it was sanctuary, it was safety. What is it for you now?
1: It's a revolution, and this revolution will continue, I hope, in the community.
2: Writing is revolution. I love it. Thank you so much for answering my questions. It's really great to meet you. And it's nice to meet a fellow Canadian.
1: Yeah. Thank you so much for your time. And I hope more of my Canadian brothers and sisters can know more about the Rohingya situation from my interview.
0: That was Rohingya poet, human rights activist, and now Canadian citizen Mayu Ali. We spoke at his home in Ottawa. This episode was produced by Pauline Holdsworth and Tarek Yuzbashi. Special thanks to Alex Nee for introducing us to Mayu. Our web producer is Lisa Ayuso. Technical production, Danielle Duval. Our senior producer is Nikola Lukšić. Greg Kelly is the executive producer of Ideas. And I'm Nala Ayed.

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1: My name is Siaya, and I live in the most beautiful place on Earth. 7 months ago, I blew up my life, and a lot has shifted since then. 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Welcome to Ice Cove.
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4: It was the golden age of music videos, and for Rick Campanelli, a popular DJ for Much Music, he had this sweet, clean-cut vibe. But his new memoir tells a different story, a crippling gambling addiction that brought him into the world of bookies and mobsters and even time in jail.
5: From CBC News, The World This Hour, I'm Neil Herland. We begin in Dallas, where U.S. President Donald Trump gave the keynote speech tonight at a convention ahead of the U.S. midterm elections.
6: Because you know Lake Ontario, we're going to call that now Lake America. You know? Although maybe it's going to work out. Canada very much wants to make a deal. They're dying to make a deal.
5: The gathering is designed to build support for the Republican Party before the November vote.
6: So I'm asking you to pretend that I'm on the ballot. Just one more time. Because if we lose, you're going to lose your border. You're going to lose your tax cuts. You're going to lose your safety and security. You're going to lose your wealth.
5: Polls show the Republicans could lose control of the U.S. House of Representatives. And tonight, Trump said he would issue a $5,000 dividend to every adult in the United States if Republicans maintain control of the U.S. House and Senate. Meantime, the latest numbers show Americans are unhappy with Donald Trump's trade policies and the escalating conflict with Canada. Katie Simpson reports.
7: The dust is just starting to settle. Businesses and lawmakers in the U.S. are trying to get a better understanding of how these new measures will impact American companies and consumers. Sources I've been speaking with tell me that while this is an escalation, the Trump administration did not go as far as many had anticipated. It's obviously still not good, but it wasn't the worst case scenario that some had feared. I'm told American business leaders are getting some credit for quietly raising concerns with the White House. That is viewed as one of the reasons why there were not more actions at this time. We're also aware that some Republicans in Congress have complained in private, and that may have helped temper the U.S. response. To be clear, though, the Canadian industries and companies hit by the product bans and the tariffs, it's painful. But given Donald Trump's threats and taunts on social media and the warnings from the U.S. trade representative, the blow was more narrow than expected. Katie Simpson, CBC News, Washington.
5: Ukrainian President Volodymyr Zelensky arrived in Canada tonight for his first visit to the country in nearly a year. Zelensky and his wife were greeted at the Calgary airport tonight by Foreign Affairs Minister Anita Anand. A statement from the Prime Minister says Zelensky will attend events in Calgary, Toronto, and North Bay, Ontario this week. He's also scheduled to address federal cabinet members in Banff, Alberta. Quebec's political leaders took part in a provincial election forum tonight, answering questions from journalists on Radio-Canada. As Cathy Séné reports, the leader of the Parti Québécois says he would start another referendum on separation, even if he only wins a minority government on October 5th.
8: La légitimité de déclencher ce processus-là, même minoritaire.
9: Radio-Canada's Sébastien Beauvais asks PQ leader Paul Saint-Pierre Plamondon if he only wins a minority government with just a third of the population supporting Quebec independence, does he have a mandate to start the referendum process? Saint-Pierre Plamondon said that he has the obligation to keep his promises.
10: Je me fixe l'objectif de faire plus.
9: I have the objective to do better than the results in the polls during the election campaign, he says. Quebec Solidaire spokesperson Ruba Gazal said her party could help the Parti Québécois, but the movement has to be inclusive and civil society needs to back it up.
11: On verra où est-ce qu'on sera rendu là. Puis...
9: Quebec Liberal Party leader Charles Milliard took aim at CAQ leader Christine Fréchette.
12: C'est un spin en ce moment, cette idée-là.
9: It's a spin. I don't believe Mark Carney supports Fréchette, he says. Fréchette repeated that she'll defend Quebec in the trade war all the way. Cathy Sonnet, CBC News, Quebec City.
5: The Edmonton Oilers have signed forward Alex Formanton to a one-year contract worth $850,000. He was one of five players from Canada's 2018 World Junior Hockey Team acquitted of sexual assault last year. And that is your World This Hour. I'm Neil Herland.
13: And now the BC forecast on the north coast, mainly cloudy Thursday with a high of 14, highs around 13 with periods of rain in the east. In the central interior, including Prince George, mainly cloudy with a high of 15, highs up to 23 with sunshine in the Kootenays. In the southern interior, including Kelowna, a high of 22 with a few showers and some sunshine. And for Metro Vancouver, Greater Victoria and the Fraser Valley, a mix of sun and cloud Thursday with highs around 19, a chance of showers Friday and Saturday.
14: Hey, I'm Tom Power. Welcome to Q. If you turn on the TV these days, if you watch sports for even like a couple of seconds, you've probably seen ads for sports betting or online gambling. I mean, you or someone you know probably has placed a bet, or you might even know someone who's gotten in over their heads. So there's one Canadian TV icon who's been paying attention to these ads. Rick Campanelli, or Rick the Temp, who you might know as the clean-cut, you know, good dude on Much Music during the glory days. He came into our studio for his first sit-down interview about his new book and revealed that that whole time on Much Music, on ET Canada, he struggled with a very serious gambling addiction. So Rick will be here to tell you his incredible story and what goes through his mind when he sees those ads on TV. All that coming up on Q.

0: right, so let's take you back to 1997. Donovan Bailey and Michael Johnson are racing to see who is the fastest man in the world. Mordecai Richler just won the Giller Prize for Barney's version. Ralph Klein just won his 8th majority government in Alberta. I did some Wikipedia-ing. But when you turn on the radio, you start to learn that a new phenomenon of music is starting to take over the world. So you turn on much music and you see Rick Campanelli, this young VJ from Canada, who's been sent to New York to investigate.
1: Yes, we love them. They're great. They are so great.
2: What is it about the Backstreet Boys that
1: they're,
2: you love?
1: They're cute, gorgeous, and they know how to sing.
2: Check this out. We got an interview with the band.
1: Yes. Oh,
2: for you and for you out there. We'll be back with it after this.
0: I mean, it's hard to beat "They're cute and they know how to sing." Honestly, like, what else do you need, really? If you were anywhere near Canadian cable TV in the late 90s, if you had the faintest interest in music, Much Music was the channel that kept you in the loop. Not just about boy bands, but also rock and punk and kind of knew everything. Now, if you're not as familiar, Much Music was Canada's answer to MTV. And if you're listening to this in your 20s, Much Music played music videos pretty much all day long on the TV. It was like TikTok, but longer, and there was this thing called B44. Anyway, back in those days of Much Music, Rick Campanelli, or Rick the Temp, was in the middle of all of it. And if you don't know the lore, Rick the Temp was called Rick the Temp because he was originally hired as part of a contest Much Music held to give, you know, a young fan across the country a shot to work for Much Music. So Rick Campanelli has a new memoir. And in it, he tells the story of how he turned that temp job into an on-air job, eventually to a very successful TV career that continues to this day. He's one of the co-hosts of the highly rated national, you know, breakfast television. But yeah, you pick up Rick Campanelli's new book and you expect to hear about all that stuff. The Backstreet Boys, you know, behind the scenes at Much. But here's something you're probably not expecting. Something he reveals in the memoir that no one really knew about publicly. Rick had an extremely serious gambling addiction. And as you'll hear, it led to some pretty scary places. Bookies, organized crime, even being arrested on a flight to the U.S. Rick's book is called Tempted. It's out now. A couple of weeks ago, Rick Campanelli came into the studio. It was his first big sit-down interview about the book, the first time he's really told his story. I'm really grateful that Rick came in. I think you're going to find that even though there is some kind of dark subject matter here about addiction, the Rick the Temp that you might know from Much Music is still there. Positive, kind, sincere. All shines through. Here's our conversation.
3: Yes, we did it,
0: we
3: Tom.
0: Did it.
3: We're here.
0: We just met for the first time last month.
3: Yes, that's right.
0: I remember we were outside.
3: Yeah. I was walking by doing something in this building.
0: Yeah, Price is Right.
3: For the Price is Right Canada Tonight and for BET in the morning.
0: Yeah.
3: And you were just strolling around getting some fresh air, apparently.
0: I was. Oh, no, I was going to meet my wife, who she was bringing the baby in to see everybody at the CBC. And I have to say, I played it cool.
3: Yeah. I played it cool, too. I'm a big fan.
0: Oh, buddy, come on.
3: Listen
0: to you.
3: You
0: have to understand,
3: daily.
0: I saw that when it came
3: out.
0: Did. Like, yeah, 100%.
3: Oh, close to 30 years ago. Can I just say, first of all, the old M-shaped logo that Much had before MTV came down on us to get rid of it. And then that hair. Look, we're just going back this old footage here. The hair, the oversized shirts and pants that I used to wear. It was a time. It was a time.
0: And what was going through your head watching that just then?
3: What an innocent, creative time it was. We got to do whatever we wanted to do. Even when we went to New York, we got to ask the questions that we wanted to ask the fans of the bands. And we got to do that in the environment as well, in Toronto. We said, this is what we want to do. And the producer said, along with us, yeah, let's do that. These days, I don't think you can get away with much of that.
0: No, I'm an AI.
3: Yeah, you're AI right now.
0: I am right now, yeah. They subbed me out. So this is all programmed.
3: Man, they're doing a good job in 2026.
0: They program the questions in, and I just take care of it.
3: The real Tom's back home.
0: Having a few drinks.
3: Oh, there you go.
0: Before we get going, I do need to say this. I was excited to read the book. I said this to you when I came in. I was excited to read the book. I was excited for a few nostalgic Much Music stories and about Entertainment Tonight Canada. There aren't a lot of people who have done the jobs that we have done. So I was excited about reading the behind the scenes.
3: Yeah.
0: And I was absolutely not expecting the story to also be about a very, very serious gambling addiction that you hid for an extremely long time that led you to very, very dark corners of Toronto and Canada and the U.S. and got you in a lot of trouble.
3: It really did.
0: We're going to talk a little bit about that story later, but can I just ask, like, How are you feeling right now, even knowing that we're going to talk about it? Why did you want to write about any of this?
3: You know, I consider myself to be an open book, you know, ever since the first day I went on air. And I have been with 95% of the things I go through.
0: Yeah, because I must have watched or read 10 or 12 long form interviews with you before I came, like big hour, an hour and a half long ones.
3: You got a lot out of me, right? In those interviews.
0: But you don't mention it once.
3: I don't mention this. I was really ashamed and embarrassed that I was deep in that world. I still have an addiction to gambling, and I'm still, you know, working through battling it, and, you know, with the help of my wife, Angie, and my family, of course. But now I have a son who's 21, who's getting into that world that I was into when I was that age. And that's scary.
0: What
3: especially
0: world?
3: the online gambling.
0: Oh, he's doing a little bit of sports gambling.
3: The online gambling. He's got it under control right now. Uh-huh. And I thought I had it under control, but you can always lose control in that world of gambling, especially when it's so easily accessible on our phones. And you take your phone with you wherever you go, and you insert a credit card number or whatever way you want that organization to take your money.
0: I've done it. I've done it too, you know. So did you write this as a bit of a warning to him? Or
3: bit of a warning to him and all the young people out there that may not have as much control. It wasn't as accessible back in the day that I first started doing it. You know, we had bookies and we had numbers that we'd call up and we'd talk to the shady characters on the other end to put our bets through. So I just don't want Noah, my son, or my other two younger sons, or any of the young generation out there that can get easily addicted to something. I don't want them going down those roads that I did. It's scary.
0: So let's build to that moment. Let's build to when the gambling addiction starts coming your way. But let's talk a little bit about your career as well, and because they kind of go in tandem. So you know, you start off even when you're a little kid, you're kind of gambling with your friends
3: over
0: 25 cents, 50 cents here and there. Yeah.
3: We were sitting around a table like this. My older brothers would take their friends down to the basement, the dungeon, and they play all sorts of card games. I wasn't allowed to play at first. I can just watch from the stairs. They're playing guts, they're playing poker, they're playing all sorts of games that I was so interested in, watching from the stairs. And then one day, I got to play along as well. It was for pennies and nickels, but it still started, I think, the addiction.
0: Is it the kind of thing, like I've had folks who've struggled with drug addiction or alcoholism that tell me that, like, from the very first sip, they knew. Matthew Perry told me that. Like,
3: yeah.
0: He knew immediately. He was like, oh, I love this too much. This is going to be a problem for me,
3: wow.
0: You know? Did you feel something, when you look back now, where you're like, oh, I may, even as a little boy, may have liked this a bit too much?
3: Well, there are very vivid stories that I can tell you that, yes, once I got my foot in the door of that world, I loved it. I wanted more of it for
0: yeah,
3: sure.
0: Yeah.
3: My next door neighbor, she's passed now. She was like a grandmother to us. Her name was Helen. Well, she had this slot machine that was right on her bar in her rec room, and we'd go down there with our pennies and nickels, and I would play that slot machine, the one arm bandit, as a kid. You know, you're allowed to as a kid. You're not going into a casino.
0: Yeah.
3: You're allowed to at your next door neighbor's house, who's like a grandmother to you. And receiving a roulette wheel for Christmas one year from our parents, the kids and like my older siblings, I played with this roulette wheel. We'd set up the table.

0: every contest that was out there. I loved that, the rush of, well, maybe I'll be the winner. Someone's got to win.
1: And then you were for the biggest prize of your life. So yes. The first year for the Much Music Temp, Be a Temp, I think it was called.
0: Yeah.
1: You didn't win.
0: No, that was 1993.
1: And then the next year, can you talk about the thing you built?
0: Yes, I can.
1: Because you essentially had to submit a package.
0: You did.
1: You had to submit like a, here's why I want to work at Much Music.
0: Yeah, you had 25 words or less to explain, to describe why you thought you'd be the perfect temp that summer. I failed miserably in 93. I didn't put a lot of effort into it.
1: Yeah.
0: I thought, okay, this next year, if they have it again, I'm going to really make something, create something that stands out, that catches their eye. Mm. So it was around the time of writing final exams. It was at my last year at university, studying phys ed, minoring in art. And I was always creative and imaginative, and I got into my parents' basement, which we called the dungeon, for a couple weeks. I put my studies on hold for a while because this was my priority, not studying for my final exams. Yeah. So I created this, it was a huge M-shaped box that held my banner, which probably scrolled out maybe 50 yards long. But on it, I stenciled and airbrushed the statement that would inevitably win this contest for me.
1: Do you remember what it was? It was a pun. It was a bunch of Much Music
0: Shows that were added to my statement that were on Much at the time.
1: And you put it in this gigantic M
0: shape. I think my parents had just bought a fridge, and it came in a big box. And I used that box and I shaped it as an M. And then in the M was the scroll packaging paper. But I rolled up to make it look like a scroll. And then helium balloons would essentially pull out the scroll when they opened the M from the top.
1: This is how everybody gets hired in Canadian media, by the way. Well, this might sound strange to you listening at home, but this is how we all get our jobs.
0: It took me 2 weeks, Tom. We couldn't show, I guess we could have taken a picture. We couldn't show videos. We couldn't submit videos. We had 25 words. So I think they were impressed by the amount of work that I had put into this.
1: Can you tell, my favorite detail of the story, can you tell it, is when, so you won, Erica M comes on and announces that you win, and she says, and we can't get in touch with them.
0: Yeah.
1: The winner is Rick Campanelli. He is our new Much Music temp, but we can't get in touch with him. Why not?
0: They were trying to call me at my place, at my house.
1: Your parents' house.
0: Yeah, my parents' house. My dad was working the night shift. He's an insulator at that time. So he's at home sleeping. So whenever my dad took a nap in the afternoon, he would unplug the phone jack cable from the wall. I don't know if you remember.
1: I remember this. I remember that. Yeah.
0: So no one would bother him and wake him up, and the phone wouldn't ring. So, yeah, the promotions department at Much was trying to call me to tell me that I had won. Although I can see Erica, she has my M-shaped box, and she says I'm the winner of the temp contest. So it's confirmed in my head already. I think they just wanted to speak to me on air.
1: But they couldn't reach you because your dad unplugged the phone. It's such a great detail.
0: He had to go to work that night.
1: I love it. I also love, bring back unplugging the phone. Bring back unplugging the phone. I'm Tom Power. You're listening to Q. You're in the middle of my conversation with Rick Campanelli. Or if you watched Much Music on the carpet of your grandmother's house, 90s and early 2000s, you know him as Rick the Temp. So Rick's new memoir includes a pretty major revelation around his pretty serious gambling addiction. That's something we're going to talk about in just a moment. But I should also say it's this beautiful story about Rick as a kid growing up in Hamilton, obsessed with music videos, and how he won a contest to work at Much Music for one summer. That's where we pick things up.
0: It was like winning the Showcase Showdown that summer for me. So you win a car, you win a place to stay in Toronto,
1: right?
0: A geo tracker.
1: Yeah.
0: And the best part of it all, a summer temp job at Much Music for July and August.
1: And your parents came in with you to drop
0: they
1: you
0: came
1: off
0: in
1: and
0: with
1: they were
0: me
1: on air with you.
0: They were. Natalie Richard greeted me at the Much parking lot. I drove the car in. My older brother Paul was there too. And we all just couldn't believe that this was happening. I was I watched Much religiously as a kid. I watched it. I knew all the videos, all the VJs. I loved what was going on over there.
1: And did you want to be them? Did you want to be Steve Anthony? Did you want to be Erica M? Did you want
0: to
1: be...
0: I was going through school to be either a teacher or some sort of therapist, a physiotherapist, massage therapist. But I guess in the back of my head, I did want to do what they were doing because it looked like so much fun. I loved

0: music. I thought at the time my thumb was on the pulse of what was going on in music. You know, all these years later, that's not the case anymore. but yeah, I loved what Steve did in between music videos. He entertained me. I loved what Erica did, Master T, all of them, Michael Williams. They were so entertaining.
1: But I understand, because it doesn't seem possible. It doesn't even seem like a real job. Because that's what I was like with you guys. Like, I was back in Newfoundland watching you and George.
0: George would have been there.
1: George Trombolopoulos.
0: Sukian,
1: Bill Belichka.
0: Billy was there.
1: And I'm young enough that I also was Bradford Howe and Namgini Kimunuka.
0: Oh, and Brad,
1: And Amanda Walsh. Like, I was a bit older in that era, but I was watching. But you and Bill... George.
0: Just named off some great people in my life right there. We had a ball. We had a blast at Much back in those days.
1: Yeah, Master T and Sukian. But I remember going that, I was like, that's exactly what I would love to do. But you're right. It's not even something you can think about, because it would never, ever happen.
0: Well, you're still focusing on the task at hand. Okay, I want to get my degree. Maybe I'll go into teacher's college.
1: Yeah.
0: But you have this dream, this goal, you do have it. It's there.
1: And how was it when you went in there, when you actually got in the...
0: What a magical world it was.
1: Oh, yeah?
0: Yeah, I was not familiar with TV at all in the mid-90s, but I step into this magical world of television and music videos, and it's rock and roll. It's the best. You know, when you watched Much back in the day, it was like Moses said, the living movie. What's happening is what's happening.
1: Moses Neimer, the founder of Much Music.
0: Of course, yeah.
1: Right in the back, you could see people working in the background.
0: You could see people working.
1: Some of the people I work with on Q were those people,
0: yes.
1: And it blows my mind. And I am starstruck by them, that they were in the background of a Much Music show.
0: Answering a phone or going over to the fax machine. Yeah. I ran into a few on the way in today here.
1: So you were... You did everything you could to stay there. The temp job runs out.
0: Yes.
1: Because I had always thought you got on air through that job. You didn't.
0: No. They sent me back home at the end of August. Steve Anthony is saying goodbye to me on air. He gave me a Glenn Campbell CD. He asked for the keys back for the Geo Tracker. He tried to pull a quick one on me. Yeah, that's Steve Anthony. But I got to keep the Geo Tracker, which was nice. So I went back home. But the day after, I just kept calling them up. Is there anything that I can help out with, you know, volunteer-wise? Like, because I know there wasn't a lot of paying gigs. Everyone had their jobs. So I was ready to volunteer as much as I could for that station.
1: And you did. And then the book goes to the part where all of a sudden there's a VJ search and they're going to hire someone to be on it. And I'm like, oh, well, this is how Rick got that job. And then you lost too.
0: I lost that one too. Yeah, Diego Fuentes won the VJ search of 1995. Steve Anthony was leaving. You can't replace Steve Anthony. You know, Much Music did their best. Steve Anthony is, he's up there. He's on the Mount Rushmore of VJs for me, for sure. Steve Anthony is. But Diego came in and he won that contest, that VJ search. I was a part of it, but I kept inching closer, Tom, I think.
1: But you didn't give up, man. Like, a lot of people would have stopped. You stayed working there in the traffic department. I did it all. And just hoping one day. Yeah. And then one day, Denise Domlin.
0: Yeah.
1: Brings you in and says what?
0: Yeah, Denise is now the director of music programming at Much Music. And I had submitted a couple demo tapes. I thought, you know what? I have the chops now. I think I'm okay. I know my music. But am I comfortable and confident in front of the camera? Which I wasn't. But I guess Denise saw something in me. And she pulls me into her office and she asked if I would consider going on air as a VJ. I still get choked up by that moment. I'll never forget that moment. And looking into Denise's eyes like I'm looking into yours right now, it was the moment that I will never forget until the day I die. And that was the moment that changed. That was the biggest of the moments that changed everything for my trajectory in life and in my career.
1: Can I tell you who hired me?
0: Who hired you?
1: Denise Domlin.
0: No way.
1: Yeah.
0: Where?
1: Here.
0: Here at CBC.
1: She worked at CBC,
0: No way.
1: She ended up being briefly one of the heads of CBC. So if it wasn't for Denise Domlin, your radio today would be far more entertaining. If it wasn't for Denise Domlin, you wouldn't have to put up with either of us.
0: Either
1: of us right now.
0: Two Catholic dudes
1: who played the baritone tuba.
0: I love your stories. These are all true stories.
1: You played the baritone tuba?
0: I played the baritone tuba for 1 year in high school. It was High School Music, and the only instrument that was left was the darn baritone tuba.
1: I was bad at trumpet, so they put me on the baritone tuba.
0: I want drums or bass.
1: My dad would
0: or guitar.
1: My dad would let me play drums because they were too loud.
0: Give Tom a horn. A horn's not loud?
1: I think I would just... He just knew I wouldn't practice, and he was right. I'm going to ask you a question that I I don't love when people ask me because I never feel like I have the right answer, but I'm going to ask you anyway. You did some massive interviews while you were there. What's the interview you did while you were at Much that you still love to this day, you're the proudest of? What's the one that maybe keeps you up at night?
0: Oh, wow. Well, the one that I'm probably the most proudest of would be when the Chili Peppers came in as a band. They had come in before. Anthony had come in with Flea. Anthony had come in with John. So, yeah. So when they came in to promote, by the way, I think it was 2002. Mm-hmm. I'm so proud of that live at Much. It was an hour. All four of them were there, John and Chad and Flea and Anthony. And we were sitting in around there and everyone's all the Chili Pepper fans are around us. They got to ask their questions as well. I got to ask my questions. We opened up the windows. We stepped outside. It was just a beautiful, beautiful afternoon with the Chili Peppers.
1: I watched it.
0: Yeah, did you?
1: I watched it.
0: Yeah.
1: I got like, I planned to be home and I watched it 100%. I absolutely watched it.
0: You were just like me. I would plan to be at home for certain, when I knew that there was going to be like the galactic premiere of a new music video, I made sure I was home watching it.
1: That was the Chili Peppers, that one. And I also remember the Smashing Pumpkins Intimate and Interactive. I think Bill did that one maybe.
0: I think that was Bill.
1: And they shut down Queen Street and it was crazy. Do you have an interview that keeps you up at night?
0: Like the one I made terrible mistakes with?
1: Or just one year, like, I wish I could have done that one again.
0: Oh man. Yes. No, of course there is. I just can't think of one right now.
1: All right, that's fine. Well, no one will ever know I asked you. No. That's the magic of pre-taping an interview. No one will ever know that I asked you that question.
0: Well, okay, there was an indie artist.
1: You don't have to say their name.
0: Well, I'm going to say their name because the name has everything to do with the story.
1: Okay.
0: And she was up from New York. And remember how we used to have the indie video spotlight for indie bands? So what I'm getting at is she wasn't like a Britney Spears or a big name artist. So I messed up her name at the end when I was saying goodbye to her. The name of the artist is Alana Davis. I don't know if she's still making music to this day, but she was back in the day. But when I said goodbye to her, I called her Alana Miles. Oh. I said Alana was a bigger name in my
1: Black Velvet,
0: you know. So I think she looked at me. She goes, and she knew who Alana Miles was, but she wanted the world to know who Alana Davis was. And so, yeah. So now that you asked that question.
1: I like the story you tell in the book about how you asked Alanis Morissette what her favorite ice cream was. And she said, that's irrelevant.
0: That's irrelevant. Okay, so let's change my story then. Let's change my answer. Yes. If I could take that moment back. I was young. I was green. It was my first MMVAs. So, Alanis, you just win this huge award. What kind of ice cream are you into right about now? It's like, what?
1: But she didn't even go along with it. That's irrelevant.
0: That's irrelevant.
1: That's so hard.
0: I was sweating.
1: By the way, I can't give you an example right now, but I've been there.
0: Yeah.
1: I have been there, and I know that sweaty feeling in your body.
0: Oh.
1: And you're just like, maybe I should just go back to the plant.
0: So John Meyer, who co-wrote the book with me, who's actually the writer of the book, John, I got to give John credit. Mm-hmm. Every time John and I met up, and we met up every day to write this book for over the last 2 years, he would start, I can't believe you asked Alanis what her favorite ice cream. He would never let me live that moment down. And thank you, Tom. Now you are the same as John. And that was going to be out there, so the world's going to know.
1: Well, they ought to know.
0: But they

0: I'm Tom Power. You're listening to Q. You're in the middle of my conversation with Rick Campanelli. If you were even remotely interested in music in the 90s and early 2000s in Canada, you might know him as Rick the Temp, one of the VJs at Much Music. Again, if you're not as familiar, this Canadian channel, which is dedicated to music videos, but was so much more for people of my generation. I mean, it was like a lifeline to art and culture and being cool. Anyway, never worked on me, but you know what I mean. Rick's new memoir tells the story of how he became Rick the Temp, about all the fun people, you know, he met backstage and all the amazing stuff he did at Much Music. But it also reveals something that no one really knew. Rick, that whole time, was developing a very serious gambling addiction that led to incredibly dangerous behavior. And in the next part of this conversation, you're going to hear just how bad it got and why he wants to tell his story now. The hint is it has to do with the gambling ads on TV and his young son. But to get there, I had to ask him, when did the sports betting start to get out of hand?
1: I think when I made the biggest bet of my life and I won. And this was, I wasn't even married to my first wife yet.
0: You were still at Much?
1: I was still at Much, yeah. And I had met someone that was in the world as well. And his buddy was a bookie. And
0: right, because you decided I want to go beyond pro line.
1: I did decide that. But yeah, so I wanted to make a bigger bet. But I put a lot of money down on this one game. After gambling, not much.
0: How much was it?
1: Like a couple thousand.
0: Yeah.
1: And we'd won. I'd won. And that means you doubled your money. And I'm a big sports guy. I love watching sports. And now I'm making money just watching sports. That's when I got hooked. Like really hooked, seriously hooked with big bets.
0: All of a sudden you're going to meet bookies in Toronto, meeting them in parking lots, like meeting them in the back of their cars. How did you feel even when you were writing about this time in your life?
1: I'm not proud of it. That's for sure. I was ashamed of it, embarrassed of it when it was happening.
0: Really?
1: I can only imagine all these years later. I'm glad I got it out of my system.
0: Well, because I wouldn't have said you were ashamed of what was happening, though. Come to think of it, no one at work knows.
1: Oh gosh, no. So I would. This was happening more now at ET.
0: So you left Much Music. Well, yeah, because it's worth saying you leave Much Music. Your story at Much Music is sort of the story of Much Music, because. Much Music went from being a music video focused channel to having a lot of games, to having more reality shows, MTV encroaching in.
1: Culture shows.
0: I like MTV. The way you wrote about that sort of like.
1: Oh, thank you.
0: About the demise. When did you first start to realize Much Music?
1: Oh gosh, I saw it all happening and I was still there for a few years. I saw it all coming in. You know, our breaks used to be talking about the music videos, the bands, the music directors, everything about the videos, because we were all about that, all about those stories and that information. And now, all those years later, it's about, okay, read this. We're giving away this backpack, and we want people to watch this show so they can win this backpack from this company. It's all that now. It was starting to become a big money-generating machine, and I felt kind of not good about all that.
0: So when you get to ET, you were talking before about how things started to ramp up then.
1: Yeah.
0: What happened?
1: Because now I'm with a serious bookie and I have a serious problem and I'm seeing either the bookie or their assistant. The assistant collects the money and this was a big man. It was very intimidating when I met up with this guy in the parking lots of strip malls or wherever we were meeting up. And most of the time I was handing over my paychecks to the guy.
0: That story you told about you saw a number in a magazine or a newspaper and you got connected with someone who was using like a voice modulation software. Yes. So they disguised their voice.
1: Mr. Vic.
0: And he was alleging that he was
1: a sports gambling consultant.
0: Poisoning or like roofying or.
1: Yeah. Athletes.
0: College athletes.
1: This is the story that he was giving me as his client, because I'm paying him all this money to give me the picks. I'm sure he was using this story with his other clients that were, and this guy was down in South Florida. That's the number I was calling on a, you know, maybe every other day. And you couldn't, you didn't recognize the voice. The voice was like a Darth Vader type voice, because he's using something, like you said, to hide his voice and his name. It's not Mr. Vic, obviously. But he would tell me that, I'm going to guarantee these bets for you because we're taking these Gatorade bottles. It's just a crazy story. We're taking their Gatorade bottles and we're altering what's in them with something that's going to slow these athletes down. It was a crazy story when I heard it. And I'm in this world of gambling. It's like, I'm believing this guy. Anything is possible. I'm thinking to myself, this guy's very dirty at what he's doing. He's trying to make people a lot of money with sports gambling, and they're going to they're doing what they're doing to make it happen.
0: So my question about this, I mean, not to mention that you're later in the book fraternizing with killers, gangsters.
1: Didn't know they were killers at the time. He became a good friend of mine, slash bookie. And you don't have friends that are bookies, but this man became a friend. I almost he was almost in my wedding party. He was that good of a friend, that close of a friend. But when my wife Angie looked into all of the people that were going to be in our wedding party, because she was trying to put together like a pamphlet to give to guests or something leading up to the wedding, when she looked up Antonio, who you're talking about, he's a wanted man. He's in Germany, and he's about to be extradited back to Canada for a murder that he was involved with, that he organized. And it's like, I'm sweating right now just thinking about this, because I was so close to this guy. He was one of my best friends for a while there in Toronto.
0: I'm Tom Power. You're listening to Q. That's Rick Campanelli, formerly a VJ on Much Music, later worked as a personality on Entertainment Tonight Canada, now one of the co-hosts of Breakfast Television nationwide in Canada. But as you've been hearing, during his Much Music and ET Canada days, he was getting in pretty deep with gambling. And there were some shady, very dangerous characters along the way, and they show up in his new book, Tempted. So for a guy who in the book talks about hiding behind his mom, you know, he was so shy. Was he ever scared in situations like this? I asked him. Were you ever afraid?
1: No, because when you're young, you're foolish / thinking that you're invincible. You really, that's the way you think. So I was never really afraid. I was a big boy. I knew if I lost $10,000 and they were looking for it, you know, in a couple of days, I was going to give it to them, because if you don't give it to them, then then there's a lot that could happen to you. That could get pretty scary, but I never let it get physically scary. If you know what I'm talking about.
0: But it does eventually. Can you, it does eventually. Would you be comfortable telling the story about the flight in?
1: Yeah, I'm comfortable with talking about that.
0: I'd love for you to tell the story. I couldn't believe it.
1: Yeah. So I had borrowed some money from 4 Las Vegas casinos to put a down payment on a condo that I just bought. I didn't have a lot of money in the bank at the time, because obviously as a gambler, it's always like kind of living paycheck to paycheck. I'm going to be honest with you. It got really bad. So a friend and I came up with an idea to go down to Vegas to borrow money from casinos down there. They're called markers. And what the casino is hoping for is that, you know, they'll lend you this money and they're hoping that you play with their money and lose all their money at the casino. And
0: it's meant so that you spend it there.
1: Spend it there. My intention was to take it back home with me, not in the forms of chips, because that would be no good up here. But going to the cash out cages and exchanging the chips for the cash. But you can't just go to the cage right away. You got to play. You got to, because there's cameras everywhere in casinos. You got to show them that you're playing and losing their money. So my friend and I came up with this idea over 12 hours. In one day, I flew to Vegas first thing in the morning and I came back on the red eye. So in those 12 hours, we were able to get the money from these casinos, gamble a little bit here and there, and then go back. And I would change my look and different shirts or hats or... I didn't start with the fake mustache or glasses yet. That was later when I went to Gamblers Anonymous. But I would change my shirt, change my look, and at the cage, I would be able to get the cash for these chips. So I ended up taking all this cash home, and I put the down payment on the condo. I was moving at the time. I was going through a divorce at the time as well, and I didn't forward my mailing address. So these casinos are trying to get their money back by sending me, letters in the mail saying, you owe us money, you owe us money. I wasn't getting these. I knew I owed them money, and I would pay them off like I pay off, you pay off a credit card. Okay.
0: Mm-hmm. Installments.
1: Yeah. A little bit. Here's $1,000 here, here's $1,000 there, but they don't want, they're not Visa or American Express. These casinos mean business. They want every penny back when it's time or before that. So I didn't do that. So I'm on a plane down to Las Vegas to do an event for ET Canada.
0: So this is just for work. You've gone home by this point.
1: I've gone home by this point.
0: You're going down just to work.
1: Yeah, now I'm going down just to work. And Angie...
0: With the Hangover, right?
1: It was the Hangover DVD party. I think it was at Caesar's Palace. I forget what hotel they were holding it at. I never got there. I never saw it. I never got to the event.
0: Because?
1: Because I was stopped coming off the plane by Homeland Security, who took me... right to jail, basically.
0: They arrested you.
1: Yeah. Handcuffs and all.
0: Is that rock bottom? Is that?
1: Yeah. Most people would think that would be rock bottom. And it was rock bottom for a while for me. I had stopped gambling altogether since that moment. I was scared. That's when I was scared. Because after spending time in a jail with all these characters, it's like, no, I don't want, this is not for me. This, what am I doing here? So you think about that. And so I stopped cold turkey all for a while. But there's something about being a gambler and what's in me specifically. I started up again. And I did it right in front of Angie, and she found out, and it was like it broke my heart. That moment, it's like, okay, we got to get some help. I got some help.
0: You ended up going to Gamblers Anonymous.
1: I did go to Gamblers Anonymous.
0: Wearing an outfit and calling yourself Nick because you didn't want to be recognized there.
1: No, I didn't want anyone to know that it was me. That's so embarrassing. But
0: what was it that finally got you clean, though?
1: Well, as I sit here today, I still have an addiction to gambling.
0: I was going to ask you about that.
1: I'm not out of control like I was. I'm so in control of... when I decide to do it, if I decide to do it. Angie has everything to do with it.
0: Do you still gamble a little bit?
1: I do.
0: Okay.
1: But my wife, Angie, really helped me through those tough, those days when I was out of control. She didn't go anywhere. She helped me. She realized, well, we need to get you some help. And I realized that too after a while. So, and I did.
0: So, I mean, if you read any, I appreciate you telling me the story, Rick. I really do.
1: It's the first time I've ever talked to someone about the struggles I dealt with. And now, of course, in the book, everyone's going to know. But I think it's a good time.
0: Yeah, because you were pretty private about it for a long time.
1: I was nobody knew about this except Angie and my parents and the other people that were involved. My friends didn't know.
0: I guess, how are you feeling with this book coming out? This is the first big sit-down interview you've
1: done. After talking to you about it all, no, I feel good. I feel good. I'm ready to get this out there. And I owe it to the people that tuned in to watch me all these years. They didn't know this side of me. I was hiding it from them. I don't like hiding anything from anybody.
0: Yeah.
1: You know, so I feel good about this book coming out. I feel good about this story being told. And if I can help someone out there trying to navigate the challenges that they're having in this world of gambling. I wrote this book for the right reason. Sure, there's the stories about Mach and ET and all that other stuff.
0: It's really a fun book.
1: And thank you.
0: Learn about Beyonce and Destiny's, and Much Music Video Awards. I'll say that the two things that are most apparent to me about the book is I would agree with you certainly that I think you and I may have come up in a generation where people on television and people who are in the media, other than like AC/DC or Aerosmith or something like that, like they were squeaky clean, they were perfect. And if anything was wrong with you, you couldn't admit it, whether that be mental health, whether that be a depression, whether that be panic, whether that be any sort of addiction whatsoever. I think by telling your story about like, hey, here's the guy you knew, here's fun, happy Rick the Temp, here's what I was going through, allows us the opportunity to admit our own imperfections. Oh. And the second thing I'll tell you is that I personally, and this is just me, I don't think we're talking about gambling enough in the way that we talk about booze or the way we talk about drugs or the way we talk about cigarettes or the way we talk about like...
1: It's a big problem. It's a big, big problem right now.
0: And I think the reason we don't talk about it is because of how much money it makes.
1: Yeah.
0: And I think this is the first book I've read by someone of note who says, hey, this can actually ruin your life.
1: Yeah.
0: And I think what a gift that is to people that you wrote this book.
1: Oh, Tom, thank you very much. That means a lot to me. Thank you. You know, we're so blessed to be doing, we're so fortunate to be doing what we're doing, and I almost messed it all up.
0: And now you're waking up at 2 o'clock in the morning doing BT?
1: Not two. I probably wouldn't have signed on the dotted
0: line. You're great on that show too, man. I love seeing you on that.
1: You know what? I'm a morning guy now. At much, I was not the morning guy. I was quite opposite. But listen, I'm 56 now. I like going to bed early. Get me into bed at 8 o'clock. Jeez. I'm asleep by 8:15, up at 4:20, and I'm ready to go. Let's go.
0: I want to close things off. I'll get you to pick a song. What I want you to do, we're gonna pick a song, and we're gonna go out on that song after the interview's over. I want you to think back to your days on Much Music. Get to go in, video flow, throw into songs. What's a song you would love to throw to you? You were like, oh, if this one comes up, if I get to choose this song, things are good.
1: Under the Bridge.
0: Yeah, really?
1: Got to be Under the Bridge. So much about that song. First, I love the Chili Peppers, and Anthony really pours his heart out. And he opens it up and tells the world about his struggles and his addictions in that song and what he dealt with and how he turned it all around.

That's Rick Campanelli's pick with the Red Hot Chili Peppers and Under the Bridge. Rick Campanelli's brand new memoir is called Tempted. It is excellent. And I'm like a Much Music fan, and I was like, okay, that'll be good to hear some stories. It is riveting. It's also out now. And these days you can catch Rick on breakfast television on City TV.

0: Well, I started with childhood friends Josh Lloyd Watson and Tom McFarlane having fun, you know, making sounds. Has grown into a band with a global audience, a Brit Award, and a new third member, Lydia Kitto. They also have a new record out, and they came in to talk to guest host Talia Schlanger about their story. The full interview is coming out on Q next week. But in this little excerpt, Talia wanted to know about the core philosophy of the band that goes all the way back to their beginnings. Take a listen.
1: The early days for you, Josh and Tom, was being anonymous, like not being front people. You wanted the music to be bigger than the people who were making it. Where did that idea of music come from for you? Maybe Tom.
2: We've always been drawn towards artists and maybe artists from like older generations who have kept the fourth wall. And there's always been like a sort of distinction between the artist and the person. And artists like Daft Punk, Justice, who create something that is so much bigger than themselves conceptually. Gorillaz is another great example of that. And we've always seen ourselves as directors, producers, creators, rather than like singers, artists in that sort of way. So it just made sense to us to allow Jungle to be bigger than everything around it. You know, it's sort of, Jungle is the artist, Jungle is the art. And I think us taking a decision to sort of sit underneath that and sit behind it was just something that we've always admired in other people.
1: When you say Daft Punk, I think helmets, like I think of disguises. Josh, was there ever a world where you guys would have worn disguises on stage?
3: I don't think it was about that really. We were inspired by things that allow mystery in music. I think we just live in an age where everybody's desperate for the attention, so they give you everything.
1: Right.
3: And I think in people giving you everything, you lose the sort of artistic intent in music. I think the listener loses the ability to kind of explore in their own minds. We end up sort of, you know, being told so much what the story is. You know, I think we grew up in an age before the internet, you know, and we grew up with, you know, with magazines and just getting snippets of bands. I think that you kind of made the story in your head. And I think now that it's like everybody's competing against the algorithm and attention, that I think artists, and I probably speak for a lot of artists when they say there's a massive pressure from the industry to constantly keep up with numbers. And to do that, you have to constantly just give yourself to the audience in a way.
1: Yeah.
3: So I think, you know, what we tried to do was kind of let the music and the art do the speaking and kind of remain a little bit like back from it.
1: For sure. Lydia, you're nodding your head. Do you feel similarly about that sort of expectation for artists to put themselves out there?
4: Yeah, definitely. And like, us three, we're not really big on like celebrity culture. Like we're not following the latest gossip or trends. And we're all very much like, don't really love being the center of attention within the project. So we all kind of like to hide behind each other one by one and keep swapping around until like it rotates. The pressure of like having to always be seen and putting our faces everywhere is not something that any of us really enjoy. We just have to do it.
0: Josh Lloyd Watson, Tom McFarlane, and Lydia Kitto. Together, they are the band Jungle. You can catch Talia Schlanger's conversation with them next week on Q. However, if you were in Toronto, Ontario, or Laval, Quebec this weekend, you can catch them live in concert. Go to junglejunglejungle.com for more. If you're not as familiar, let's play one of their biggest tunes. This is called Back on 74.

That's Jungle with a song called Back on 74. All right, that is it for Q. Before we get going, I realized I didn't do this yet. So I just want to say thank you so much to all the guest hosts who filled in for me this past summer. Ali Hassan, Jill Deacon, Talia Schlanger, Angeline Tedawayo, and Garvia Bailey. And I should also mention that you're going to be hearing more guest hosting over the next couple of weeks as the Toronto International Film Festival is about to begin. It's our busiest time, so I'll be banking all kinds of interviews for you to hear over the next little while. But you can stay up to date on Q at TIFF by looking at our Instagram or at CBCQ, also on TikTok. And you can see with your own eyes what it's like with a guy when a guy from Newfoundland who does not iron his shirts has to stand next to some of the biggest movie stars in the world. And speaking of some of the biggest stars in the world, tomorrow on the show, you're going to hear from Kathleen Robertson from Hamilton, Ontario. Went from Canada fame to international acclaim, when she got cast in 90210. She's now in the new season of the hit show Reacher. Kathleen's having a moment, and you're going to hear how Hamilton is the reason it's all happening. That's tomorrow on the show. We'll see you soon. Later on.

0: Hello and welcome to The Current Review on CBC Radio 1. I'm Matt Galloway. Coming up, the creators of the hit show North of North on bringing their Arctic community to the world. And then a documentary takes us into the classroom in Gimli, Manitoba, and into the debate about how to teach math. But we begin with a view of the trade war from south of the border. Are Americans paying attention? A ban on Canadian dairy, alcohol, and motorcycles, even whey protein and molasses. Restrictions on Canadian access to some procurement programs as well. U.S. President Donald Trump hit back against Canada's retaliatory tariffs last night with a series of proclamations. The Canadian tariffs had just come into effect yesterday. And in a video, the Prime Minister, Mark Carney, said that while it's not constructive to escalate the conflict, these tariffs are, in his words, necessary to protect Canadian workers. And he tried to explain to Canadians why his government walked away from negotiations last month, upping the escalation.
1: The most fundamental issue is that the cumulative U.S. demands revealed that they wanted us to become even more reliant on them, not less. In too many areas, they wanted dependency, not a true economic partnership.
0: We spent our entire program yesterday speaking with Canadians about how you are making your way through this trade war. Now, we've called up two Washington reporters to dig deeper into the American perspective. Gavin Bade is a trade reporter at the Wall Street Journal, and Oliver Ward is a trade reporter with Politico. They both join us now. Gavin, Donald Trump spent the weekend posting memes about Canada on social media, and then he went into action yesterday. Tell us about what the U.S. president did to step up this trade war.
2: Yeah, just as you said, this is a series of executive orders yesterday that I think most importantly ban a few, would in 3 weeks ban a few Canadian products from being imported into the United States. Most significantly, this is alcohol products, but also some dairy products and some other food products as well. And I think this is a clever ploy by the U.S. Trade Representative's office here to try to inflict some very concentrated harm on some key Canadian industries while not, you know, affecting the broader U.S. economy that much. Mm-hmm.
0: From your perspective, Gavin, how significant are these moves?
2: I think there is significant escalation in terms of using new trade tools and going for an outright trade prohibition rather than just a tariff. But the ultimate, you know, what we've heard from the administration is they think that the ultimate amount of trade that's going to be affected by this is probably in the single digit billions. So it's not going to dramatically disrupt the U.S. economy, although it will hit those targeted industries very hard. And so that's why I say I think this was, you know, a way for the U.S. to step up the tension here and kind of escalate this conflict without having some, you know, big ripple effects on the broader U.S. economy, especially in border states.
0: Oliver, how do you understand this? You have a president who renames Lake Ontario and throws insults at our country and then, you know, threatens to ban Bombardier from operating in the United States and then moves ahead with these sort of executive orders. What is the strategy behind all of this?
3: Yeah, absolutely. It's he went into these latest round of tariff escalations, really focusing on three major trade irritants, one longstanding one involving Ottawa's management of its dairy import quotas, and then took aim at Canada's retaliatory tariffs on U.S. autos, and also the ongoing ban from U.S. alcohol in some provincial liquor stores. So going into this, it seemed like there were some very targeted sectors that they were looking for some progress in, and USMCA talks. We've got that 6-year review of the North American Trade Pact ongoing, and progress with the Canadian side was maybe not moving as fast as the Mexican side. So it seemed like they really wanted to spur those talks. Now, the tit-for-tat escalation is, you know, in part because both sides came to the negotiating table. Those talks fell apart, and neither side wants to lose face following that.
0: Is your sense that, and again, just because there are different strategies, it seems like one is you know, the renaming of Great Lakes and making memes of the president beating up our prime minister and calling him a governor. And then there are these sorts of specific, whether they're bans on products or what have you. Is there a through line, Oliver, through those various different strategies?
3: Yeah, I would be cautious about drawing too much of a through line. This is, you know, how the Trump administration communicates. It uses political communication and tools like social media to poke its opponents. And if you'll remember back in 2018, during Trump's first term, there was some pretty stern rhetoric from folks like Peter Navarro, a trade advisor to the president, towards Justin Trudeau. When he threatened to retaliate against U.S. metals tariffs. And there was an off-ramp founded, you know, the USMCA, the North American Trade Pact, was negotiated shortly after that. So I would maybe be cautious about suggesting the rhetoric and the economic discussions and also the actions are really super connected.
0: Gavin, at the end of August, you co-wrote a piece in the Journal that suggested that perhaps both sides were digging in for what could be a protracted trade dispute that maybe would run through the time after the midterm elections in November. What is your sense? Is the administration really digging in for that long haul?
2: Yeah, it does appear so, because in addition to the tariffs and trade prohibitions that we saw announced yesterday, there's also kind of a longer term threat here as well. Your listeners will remember Trump has already threatened to increase tariffs on Canadian vehicles and metals, steel and aluminum to 50%. But that wouldn't kick in until January 1st of next year. Now, obviously, that would be, it's not only on Canadian vehicles, but also auto parts. And that would be ruinous for the Canadian auto industry, but also very, very difficult for automakers and parts suppliers in states like Michigan in the United States. And so I think that is still looming off in the distance. And you will probably see the sides come back to the table at some point to try to negotiate something. Maybe that happens a little faster now because you do have those trade prohibitions going into effect in 3 weeks on September 29th. But I think, you know, there's obviously some political incentive for neither side to lose face, especially when it comes to the U.S. in the midterm elections.
0: Gavin, can I ask you just one thing? And it's about the liquor bans. That there are many provincial liquor boards in this country that do not have U.S. alcohol on its shelves. And that seems to have been a real thorn in the side of the... Do you understand why that one issue has wound people up so much?
2: Well, I think that they hear from a lot of lawmakers, important lawmakers from, you know, states like Kentucky, right, where a lot of U.S. bourbon comes from. And that's, you know, kind of a persistent issue that I think that, you know, the administration is responding to there. I also just think that the U.S., the administration is just very upset that Canada would have the temerity to retaliate to some of their trade measures here, right? Every time they do one of these things, we always hear the same line from Trump's team. It's that Canada and China are the only two countries to have retaliated. Now, if we remember what happened with China last year, there was this tit-for-tat escalation until we eventually got to nearly 150% tariffs. There was a de facto embargo on trade between the U.S. and China for a few days there. What happened in that case was China had you know, some Trump cards to play, so to speak. They said, well, we will cut off the export of these rare earth magnets that you need for automobiles and guided missile systems that really support the high-tech economy in the U.S. And Trump had to cry uncle. He had to come to the table and bring the temperature back down, bring those tariffs back down. So I think what we saw there was the U.S. trying to coerce China, trying to make China bend to their will, and finding out that they had actually overplayed their hand. Now, I think they don't want to see a repeat of that with Canada. They don't think that the Canadians hold as many cards as the Chinese when it comes to economic leverage in these conversations. And I think that just remains to be seen. One of the big leverage items that Mark Carney does hold right now is the midterm elections in the U.S. So this is a very, very delicate time. And it's very unpredictable when you see kind of this escalation ladder start to ascend.
0: Delicate in part as well because, and we'll get to the midterms in a moment, but it's also delicate because of the cost of living crisis. We've been hearing from Canadian businesses, they're worried that, you know, industries in auto and lumber, small businesses that rely on the U.S. market, that they might get squeezed or pinched really hard by this. In the United States, the Treasury Secretary, Scott Bessent, said yesterday in an interview with Breitbart News that he doesn't expect the United States to feel a thing.
4: The pain to the U.S., there is none. And, you know, as a matter of fact, we just saw over the weekend Sapporo Brewing, the Japanese brewer, said that they are moving because of all the trade uncertainty. They are moving their production to the U.S. And if I were the Canadians, I'd be careful because they wanted the benefits of being a state without being a state. And now the

0: in some quite tight midterm elections are going to feel this, especially those that are dependent on, you know, kind of forestry and industries that ship a lot of goods to Canada. And, you know, maybe there is some sort of acknowledgement with this yesterday when amongst the executive orders that the Trump administration put out, there was some tweaks to the 50% tariffs they'd put in place last month. They narrowed them a little bit. They excluded things like road salt, cement, a few hospital products. And these are products that Susan Collins and others had been calling on the administration to really exclude from their tariff measures because of the impact they would have on their communities and the strain they might put on municipal budgets.
1: Gavin, there's reporting in your paper this morning suggesting that it's just a handful of states that will take the brunt of these tariffs. Michigan is one of them. You're from Michigan, and we spent a bunch of time down there before the last presidential election talking to people in the auto sector about what they wanted. What is your sense as to how supportive people are in Michigan from what they're seeing from the Trump administration thus far?
2: Well, I'd say that one thing that they don't support is this chaos and uncertainty, right? Michigan is not a free trading state by character, right? There's always been hefty support for trade protections, tariffs of one kind or another. And we saw actually the United Auto Workers, at least in the U.S., support some of the early trade and tariff moves from this administration. I think what you're seeing now is that the chaos, especially in the U.S.-Canada relationship, is really turning a lot of people in these industries away from the Trump administration, at least when it comes to trade policy. I mean, I was back home in Michigan just last month, and everyone who worked in the auto sector, if it was, you know, my parents' friends or friends of friends, whatever, they always would grab me by the arm and say, what is going on? Are we going to have an auto industry next year? Because it is just so interconnected over the border. So I think you've seen the big three automakers mostly keep their head down in this conflict. You know, they got some modifications to the tariffs last year from the Trump administration that made it workable for them. But I think if you see this 50% auto tariff and vehicle parts tariff start to get a little closer to going into effect this fall, I think you'll see some renewed engagement there, because that would be very, very difficult for the industry in the U.S.
1: So you've both hinted at the midterms. And Oliver, one of the things we've heard from Canada's industry minister, Melanie Joly, is that the government is being, in her words, strategic and putting political pressure on certain states to try to get their attention in the lead up to those midterms. What impact do you think this trade war will have on the results coming out of the midterms, Oliver?
0: Yeah, it's maybe a little bit too early to say, but we know that polling shows that higher tariffs on Canada is not broadly popular in the United States. I think YouGov had a poll out earlier this month that showed 58% of Americans oppose higher tariffs on Canada, and this rises to 64% among independents. So those swing voters that Republicans are going to try and get in the midterms, they really don't support these higher duties. And in that sense, you know, there's maybe a juxtaposition between the US and Canada there, because on the Canadian side, we've seen widespread support for Mark Carney's position and taking a firmer stance against the US. And so even though the economic damage for Canada might be higher, the political stakes for President Trump and his Republican allies are perhaps larger going into these midterms.
1: Gavin, what do you make of this? In part because there is a narrative here in this country that you wait Trump out, and maybe you wait until the midterms and things will change, and then you will hear from people who say, well, hold on a second, this might be getting baked in to the American psyche, protectionism. So will the midterms change much of anything?
2: I think that the midterms could, you know, should Democrats retake, you know, one or both houses of Congress, you know, you could see increased oversight of U.S. Trade policy. I don't think you would see Congress pass anything that would end up actually constraining President Trump's tariff authorities, because, of course, he would veto anything that would do that. You would have to have 2/3 to override, and that's just not going to happen, right? I think the Trump strategy here is more just to rely on the bravado of this administration to appeal to voters, even if you don't like exactly what they're doing. You know, I think what they're betting on is that by asserting the U.S.'s dominant in this relationship and trying to subordinate another party, they can make, you know, workers in Michigan feel like they're standing up for them and hitting someone else, right? We're on your side, even if it's a little bit difficult now. You know, look at how we're striking out at this, you know, this other country, and this is all for you, right? So

0: I think there is a little element of trying to appeal to voters by hurting someone else here. And I think you see that across a lot of the Trump administration's policies, trade, economic, immigration, foreign policy. I think that there's a little bit of that element at play here.
1: We just have a couple of minutes left. Let me ask you both about how this might end. And I ask you both because you're dialed into those conversations with senior administration officials. Oliver, do you see somewhere on the horizon a sign that says there's an off-ramp ahead?
2: Well, both Gavin and I heard yesterday from a senior administration official who said that there have been contact between the two sides in recent days. It's not clear whether that deal they nearly came to in August is still on the table, or whether they would have to renegotiate parts of that, or whether the offers would be pared back. But, you know, as these tariffs and these bans and the rhetoric escalates, at some point somebody will have to blink and return to the table. It might be, as Gavin pointed out, before that January 1st flurry of 50% tariffs on steel and autos come into effect. But I think we're in for a bumpy road between now and then, that's for sure.
1: Gavin, what about for you? Do you see, what's the way back to the table?
0: I think the way back to the table is for, there may have to be some element of Canada submitting to the bravado of the Trump administration. I think there's not going to be any sort of deal with dignity here. They're going to try to embarrass the Canadian government as they've been trying to do. And I think, even if there is kind of a more amenable tariff deal to be made, maybe it has to do with, lower tariffs on vehicles, lower tariffs on metals. I think it's going to be very difficult for the Carney government to agree to something that would likely be framed as a victory for the United States. I just don't think that they don't see these two countries as equals. They don't see us as operating at a level playing field, or kind of sitting across the table as equals. And I think that dynamic of not giving any dignity to the Canadian side here in these negotiations, I think it's going to make it very, very difficult in the months ahead, because obviously you all are a proud nation and you don't want to take that from them.
1: That is true. We heard that yesterday from listeners as we heard listen to them coast to coast to coast. It's good to speak with you both about this, and we'll check back in as this continues. Thank you both for being here.
2: Thank you.
0: Appreciate it.
1: Gavin Bade is a trade reporter at the Wall Street Journal. He was in New York City, and Oliver Ward is a trade reporter with Politico. He was in Washington, D.C. You're listening to The Current Review on CBC Radio 1. My name is Matt Galloway.
3: Where are you going?
4: Fixing tourism before this place turns into bingo nights and sad bake sales.
3: Do you even have a plan?
4: Greenlandic mask dancing with Auntie Vicky.
3: I'm thinking lights and music and a fog machine.
1: CIA has big plans in season 2 of the worldwide hit North of North. For those of you who haven't seen it yet, she is the show's main character, a young Inuk mother navigating big life changes in the small fictional Arctic community of Ice Cove. And in this new season, CIA is on a mission to help her town and herself in the process.
3: Since when are you doing level 10 cultural programming for tourists with equipment we don't even have?
4: Since I realized I've been doing the same small things for months now.
3: I need to go bigger if I want to be bigger. I blew up my whole life and I'm still just an assistant handing out pamphlets.
1: North of North is an award-winning joint production by CBC, APTN, and Netflix. And it is the vision of Stacey Agluk-McDonald and Alethea Arnacook-Baril, who are its creators, executive producers, and writers. Stacey's with me in our Toronto studio, and Alethea is in our Iqaluit studio. Here are highlights from that conversation. When did you realize that this was a hit?
5: I think it was when I was walking into the post office and someone from across the street just yelled, "We're so proud of you." And I have no idea who it was. It was just awesome because everyone around just kind of smiled and waved and were like happy for us. So it... global success. Yay. Awesome. But it feels really good to have it in your home community too.
1: Yeah, for sure. Mm-hmm. What do you think? I mean, and I want to talk about the home community, but there are fans in Japan who love this program. There are fans in Europe and South America that love this program. Why has it connected in the way that it has?
6: I mean, I think, as a young Inuk woman who had the privilege of traveling around the world, I've always seen a sort of fascination from people, like when they hear I'm from the Arctic or from Nunavut and that I'm Inuit, or, you know, sometimes I didn't know what Inuit was, so I'd have to use the E word to like orient them. But there's always just been such an organic fascination, I think, with the Arctic itself. And then us just putting a human face to it and people getting to experience the Arctic, not from the outside, but coming in like with us. I think it's feeding the fascination and humanizing an icy, icy part of the world.
1: But Alethea, you said something really interesting earlier, which was that it was that comment at the post office, somebody in your own community shouting you out that really meant something to you. And you said as well, these are your words, there were times when it's like, this is just for Inuit. It's okay if you don't get it.
5: I mean, it was our goal from the start to make a show that is a global success, but still speaks to our own people. And, you know, we're trying to entertain and give all the feels to our own people, but also to the world. We just want to be connected. I think this show is a lot about community and connecting with each other. And it's also us as a community trying to connect with the outside world as well. Make each other laugh, make each other cry.
1: I watched the first few episodes of the second season. I don't want to give too much away, but when you slide in something that seems like it comes from the news, a boil water advisory, for example, into the storyline, who is that for? Is it for people at home to say, listen, we know what's going on and we want to acknowledge that?
5: I mean, we decided from the start that we weren't going to be trying to educate people in a way where it was like, you know, a lesson or a moral of the story kind of thing. We just want to entertain each other and laugh, but also make it feel real. Mm. And so, you know,
6: and
5: when we're just
6: water
5: thinking,
6: advisories are very real. Yeah,
5: they're just so real. Like, I just saw another one pop up in my email.
6: It's more of like an eye roll. I would say like, another one. Okay, here we another go. One. Yeah, it's just a part of our lives at this point.
1: But also to point out, I mean, for people who are watching it, that, yeah, this community, which is beautiful and stunning and filled with amazing people, still has to deal with this kind of stuff as well.
5: Absolutely, because we've got so much fresh water in the Arctic, but the locations of all our towns were not chosen by Inuit. They were chosen by colonizers, almost always against the advice of Inuit. Like, let's not put a town here because it's a horrible place to land a plane. Don't listen to them. And then, you know, there are just issues with travel all over the Arctic. There's issues with access to water, to electricity, to everything, because the colonizers came in and just never, ever, they were all Helens, you know?
1: All Helens. Let me ask you two quick things before I let you go. One is just where this show lands in how we're talking about this country right now. One of the things that happened when we were up north in Nunavut is that we were talking to people about how folks down south don't understand anything really about what life really is like. They look at a map and they see, we were talking to somebody and they said they see empty spaces. And those aren't empty spaces. Those are places where people have lived forever. People continue to live and they have names for every corner of that place. We're talking about the country in a different way now in this moment where it's elbows up and all for Canada. How do you think, Stacey, your show fits into how we think about the country? Or how would you want it to fit into how we think about this country?
6: You know, as an Indigenous person, I will say that I'm not one to often boast about Canada. Mm-hmm. I'm not necessarily a arms up, like, proud Canada, woo!
1: In part because, and we heard this as well, in part because of how people in the North have been treated.
6: Yes,
1: I mean, used as human flagpoles.
6: Absolutely.
1: And what have you.
6: Yeah. But I will say that these days, I have been feeling a little bit proud of the country. And I think that we're making some amazing TV shows right now. Like the world, I think, is looking at Canada in a different way. And we're, you know, we got Heated Rivalry, we got North of North, and they're both shows that are about minority groups trying to live their life as beautifully and as joyfully and as honestly as possible. And I think that it's moving people, and that Canada is seeing themselves represented in a way that they haven't seen before, and seeing stories that they haven't even seen before from within their own country. Yeah. And it's also making them feel proud of who we are and the stories that we have. And I think it just opens up the door for, like, if there are these two stories that have been made from groups that we don't often see stories made, like, what else is out there? Yeah. What other stories does Canada have that we haven't given a stage to yet?
1: Alethea, how do you think about what you have created?
5: I mean, I think the Helen character is really interesting, right? Mm-hmm. She's a white woman running a small town in the Arctic, and she's really funny and a little bit absurd and quite annoying at times and problematic almost always. But she manages to be endearing to the people around her, and I think to audiences around the world. And I hope her character's really sinking in for a lot of white Canadians, that you can be likable and care and want to do good for people and still be problematic and in the way. I hope that, you know, seeing these Indigenous, beautiful Indigenous characters striving for more, striving for control of their lives and for joy and happiness and to build and to grow, I hope people see that and see how in the way Helen can be, and let that be an example on an individual personal level. Like, I don't want to be a Helen. Am I in the way? Can I lean out? And then on a global level, I hope our show is an example of how important it is for Canadian storytelling to exist, for us to tell very Canadian stories to ourselves and to the outside world. Because at the moment, I feel like a strong national identity is a matter of national security. Mm. And if we're not supporting Indigenous stories, yes, but also stories from minority communities around the country, then, you know, that fabric of our cultural identity isn't as strong. And, you know, people are talking about separating from Canada in this country. It's absurd and can't happen without Indigenous agreement. So it's just not going to happen. But I think we should all pay attention to that and recognize that we need to be connected and on the same page about more things, and not wasting our time with, you know, allowing ourselves to be distracted by sensational things the way we see in the States so much, and taking care of our democracy, taking care of journalism, taking care of Canadian storytelling.
1: I love the show, and I can't wait for people to see the second season. Congratulations. You have made something remarkable, and I love the success of it as well. Well done.
6: Thank you so much.
5: Thank you so Paula. Much.
1: Stacey Aglook-McDonald and Alethea Arnacook-Baril are the creators, executive producers, and writers of North of North. The first two episodes of season two are available now on CBC Gem. You can also find the show on CBC Television, APTN, and coming this fall to Netflix. 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My name is Matt Galloway. Millions of children across this country are back to school this week, and while there are hopes for new friends and great teachers, there is also the hope that students are learning what they need to. Some in Canada are uncertain that that's actually happening, especially when it comes to math. We have spoken before on this program about alarm bells ringing for some about dropping math scores in this country. OECD standardized test scores out this week show that math scores on their test are at the lowest level ever in Canada. And so the CBC's Julia Poggle went to one school in Gimli, Manitoba, where staff say that big changes that they have made have meant big results for kids on their math tests. But along the way, Julia also unearths a deeper controversy about the best way to teach math. Here's Julia's documentary. Are your kids learning math the right way?
7: 20 divided by 4 is what, Jackson?
8: 5.
7: 12 divided by 4 is what, Veda?
8: 3, you got it.
9: I'm inside Dr. George Johnson Public School in Gimli, Manitoba. Grade 4 students are sitting quietly in rows, calling out the answers to a timed test they've just completed. It's something that happens most days in math class here.
10: I like it.
7: Why?
10: I like math. I don't really know. Like, it's hard, but I like it.
7: 14 divided by 7 is what, Karina?
8: 2, excellent.
9: Focused kids in individual desks reciting answers to math questions. For some of you out there, you might be thinking, yeah, that's math class. So, well, at a time when math scores across the country and globally have been on the decline, turns out how you teach young people math is a hotly contested topic.
11: You don't compromise between good instruction and bad instruction. Why would anyone do that?
12: Yes, we get a bit exhausted with, you know, sort of this conversation about it being a dichotomy, because that way of thinking about it is both divisive, but it's also false.
9: But but in Gimli, Manitoba, they've started to use something called direct instruction. And according to Jessica Warden, who works for this Manitoba school board, since they've started, they feel like they've cracked the code to math success.
13: Yeah, like we want to do the best we can for kids, and we think that we've figured out how.
14: Morning, Ellie. How are you? One round of change in math, mostly high school math, about 8 years ago.
15: Maureen, how are you?
9: Scott Hill is the superintendent of Gimli Schools.
15: Okay, yeah.
9: We found a quiet place to talk in the principal's office.
16: Field trips, we have a track and field day, we've got...
17: Oh, nice.
9: I have a team of Evergreen school staff sitting with me, eager to tell me about the changes they've made.
14: When the provincial government began publishing the results of the grade 12 provincial standards tests, we found ourselves at the bottom of the list in the province on at least one of those grade 12 provincial standards tests in math. We wanted to make sure that we tried to make a course correction around our math results.
9: In high school, cell phones were no longer allowed in class.
14: When we talked to students about that, was that they would describe classrooms as being spaces where they could kind of take it or leave it.
9: Scott also says there's a change in expectations. Kids had to show up on time and really participate in order to get a good grade. And in younger grades, no more split classes, only a single grade per class.
14: That classroom then becomes a grade one expert.
9: And then there's the style of teaching.
14: We're just beginning now, really, I think, changes in math, particularly at the elementary level, to make sure we're incorporating direct explicit instruction.
9: Direct or explicit instruction. Scott and his team also came across a podcast called Chalk and Talk, created by a math professor at the University of Winnipeg. A podcast with a battle cry.
18: That explicit instruction is the best way to teach novice learners.
9: This is Anna Stocky. And according to her, years of not primarily using direct or explicit instruction has done real damage. Okay, explicit or direct instruction. This is what we saw before. Clearly teaching essential math content with lots of practice. Again, some of you are like, yeah, that's math class. But I'll tell you what it's in comparison to in a minute. For now, what you need to know is...
18: we have more students who are struggling and fewer students who are excelling in math. And that's a big problem. Why would we want to be doing so much worse than we were 15, 20 years ago? Yeah, so I am a math professor. So I have a PhD in math.
9: I'm in Professor Stocky's office, also her podcast studio.
18: I had like other sound panels over here.
9: At the University of Winnipeg.
18: Well, let's see. Okay, so up here we have...
9: there's an oil painting covered in numbers leaning against the wall.
18: So that's a Euler's number, E.
9: And a framed poster.
18: So this is my math genealogy. I got my PhD at the University of Alberta, and my supervisor was Gerald Cliff, and his supervisor was Irving
9: All connected
18: Reiner,
9: in a Cornell family University, tree of sorts.
18: All the way up, and you can see...
9: so yeah, math is a massive part of her life. And she believes it plays a big role in all of our lives.
18: It helps students think logically, to think critically.
9: She's really worried kids aren't getting the basic math skills they need to function in the world. And she sees it as a crisis.
18: Certainly, Canada's been declining over time.
9: PISA, a program for international student assessment, which measures student achievement and tests math skill to meet, quote, real life challenges, says Canada is in the top 10 of all ranked countries in the world. But the concerning factor to Anna is the decline in scores.
18: Most countries have been declining in math. That doesn't mean that we shouldn't pay attention to it, though.
9: Since 2003, scores have steadily dropped.
18: But worse than that, the percentage of students performing at the lowest levels on PISA has doubled in many provinces. And the percentage of students performing at the top levels, so our high flyers, our STEM-ready students, has halved.
9: According to PISA, these high-performing students have gone from 20% of students in 2003 to 12% of students in 2023. And on a different educational assessment,
15: TIMSS, or Trends in International Mathematics and Science Study, which is more focused on mathematical knowledge, Canada does much worse. Canada is 34th out of 58 countries, below the US and right behind Albania.
18: So it was probably about grade 2 or grade 3.
15: Anna's attention to how math is taught in schools started when she saw what was going on in her own daughter's classroom about 15 years ago.
18: We noticed that they weren't really doing much math in schools. So it was essentially, you know, there was a problem of the day.
15: In the 80s, a form of math instruction called inquiry or discovery learning was taking root. Kids might be in small groups grappling together over a math problem, maybe finding different methods to get to a solution, with the teacher guiding on the side. The process of finding an answer, that struggle, often just as important as what the answer is. The Western and Northern Canadian Protocol from 2006 outlines how to balance traditional explicit instruction with inquiry by, quote, decreasing emphasis on rote calculation, drill and practice, more time is available for concept development, and how that appeared to Anna in her daughter's class.
18: They were not even learning the standard vertical algorithms for arithmetic. So what I mean by that is like adding in columns with a carry, subtracting with a borrow. So, you know, when kids aren't even learning basic arithmetic in primary school, we have a serious problem. You need to know your times tables off by heart because it makes later math much easier. We know very well that math is cumulative, that it's like a ladder. And if you are missing rungs on that ladder, the gaps are going to compound and it's going to be really difficult to learn later math.
15: So Anna had an idea.
18: We started hosting a math club at our house, so my daughter would come over with her friends and we would do math with the kids. But then more people wanted to be in the math club because a lot of parents knew that this is a big problem, that kids aren't learning math. And so we started a nonprofit, Archimedes Math Schools, and we just opened it up. So it just started picking up. Then my colleagues and I founded an advocacy group called Wise Math to advocate for changes to the math curriculum.
15: And then?
18: So I started doing the podcast in 2023.
15: And many episodes discuss how inquiry learning, according to Anna and other experts, is failing kids when it comes to math.
18: I'm not here to make friends, Julia. I'm not here to make friends. They have this idea that learning should be, I guess what you'd call student-centered, that the child should be at the center of it, that they should be allowed to sort of dictate, decide their own learning, that they should be able to invent strategies and that type of thing, and that this will, in the end, make them better math problem solvers. But it doesn't work that way because when children have nothing to work with, they can't be successful.
12: Feel quite sensitive about this subject.
15: It's a stance Martha Koch, a professor of math education and proponent of inquiry-based learning, takes issue with.
12: We do have to disrupt that idea that inquiry-based learning is, you know, expecting students to discover math concepts all by themselves. It's anything but that, right? It's teachers really carefully planning very specific mathematics learning experiences so that students can engage in that mathematical thinking, develop a deeper conceptual understanding of math.
15: Martha says she's been involved in math education research for the past 30 years. She teaches at the other university in Winnipeg called the University of Manitoba. When I talked to her, she'd just returned from a conference where she met with many other math education professionals from across Canada to discuss how to best teach math. And the critique from Anna and her podcast is something she's been pushing back against for a while.
12: Straight memorization. I mean, you would know in your own life. Some people, you know, have a great memory. Some people don't have such a great memory. So what are we doing for a child who doesn't have such a great memory? We know that in mathematics classrooms where students are encouraged to use manipulatives or objects and various kinds of representations, whether that's physical models or diagrams or other forms of representation, as they're digging into math concepts and engaging in mathematical thinking, reasoning, and problem solving, are really key parts of inquiry-based learning in mathematics classrooms. We can say, hey, you walk up to an ice cream counter and there are four different flavors. How many different kinds of 2-scoop ice cream cones can you make, right? And so right away, a child can begin to figure that out. They may not get to the full total number, but they can start to come up with examples right away.
15: It can look something like this.
10: I have an idea. Why don't we use the sevens first? Because then we can figure out how much groups of seven.
17: That is a good idea.
15: This is a video Joe Bowler shared with me. She's a professor at Stanford University's Faculty of Education and a big figure in the American inquiry-based learning landscape.
19: Inquiry-based learning, I think for me, is having students use their own ideas and combine their own thinking with standard mathematical methods. It's about giving students opportunity to take methods and adapt them and apply them and use them to solve real problems. And in that process, they tend to be able to be a bit more creative and use their own thinking and their own ideas, which is usually much more interesting for them.
15: Her story also expresses how heated this battle of the methods can get. A new math curriculum was adopted in California in 2023, one that Joe Bowler and many other math education experts were advisors on. Critics called into question the validity of some of Bowler's research. Attacks which Bowler characterizes as part of an anti-DEI movement.
10: Yeah. The answer is when all these match the criteria and they're like one remaining left.
15: In this video, kids are gathered around what math education people call manipulatives. In this case, small blocks, which kids are using to come up with their own way of solving a math problem. Their teacher talks about why she loves this style of teaching.
20: I mean, there were kids today that when they figured something out, they were so excited.
10: I think I found the answer. Oh my God, just by doing all of this, I think I already found the answer. Look.
15: Martha says a reliance on direct instruction with memorization and timed tests.
12: We actually end up doing is pushing a lot of students out of mathematical work at all.
21: And so we again have learning theory research and mathematics education research that shows us that if I just have a procedure, I may not know when to apply it, or I might know for long enough to write the tests at the end of the month, but you know, a couple of months or years later, if I don't have a conceptual underpinning for that procedure, I really won't know when to apply it.
15: Which is pretty much the opposite of what Anna thinks. She points to research to back her up. She says you can't understand the bigger concept if you don't have basic procedures down first.
18: So it's like, you know, when you first learn to skate, you're kind of wobbly on the skates. You don't want to go into a hockey game. I mean, you could, but then if there's kids in the hockey game who can skate really quickly, they're going to skate circles around you. It's going to be a humiliating experience, right?
15: Anna says we sell kids short if we don't believe they can find mastering a complex subject interesting. She's seen it work. And so has the grade 7 teacher at Gimli High School.
22: Looks like we're all thinking about it logically. 75 cents plus 20 cents.
23: By treating them equally, then I teach them the same way. My name is Abel Lugumire, and I've been teaching for 2 years.
15: Abel teaches grade 7 at Gimli High School, and he thinks
23: what makes direct instruction very cool is I don't waste time on 1,000 things. Yes, we're going to learn at different paces, but we don't have to have 1,000 ways of doing one thing. And once I did that, then kids' engagement skyrocks.
15: I'm watching Abel teach using direct instruction. The students have these mini whiteboards. Abel calls out a question, and every student is expected to respond with their answer written on the board. Time's up, and they hold up their whiteboard in front of them.
23: Let me see.
15: Abel walks around, checking the answers, and if one kid doesn't have it right, he pauses to help him out. I mean, I know a reporter's watching, but these kids are dialed in. I chat with a few of Abel's grade 7 students, two girls who were checking their answers together during the lesson.
24: Yeah, we're pretty focused during math because lots of kids in that class, I'm pretty sure, like math.
25: I personally love math. I feel like I'm pretty good at math. I mean, there's some things I could definitely work on, but I'm pretty good at it. Yeah, like tests don't usually stress me out in math because I'm pretty good at them. But I don't get stressed because during class he does most of the answers just with different numbers. So on the test we'll be prepared and know what we're gonna expect.
15: According to some inquiry education advocates, testing can create test anxiety and eventually push certain kids away from math. But Anna says,
18: there actually is no evidence, by the way, that time testing causes math anxiety.
15: It highlights a point in all of this that can be a bit confusing for us non-academic math and math education people. It's something you've heard a few times already.
18: Research shows.
21: Supported by research.
18: Good research.
21: Decades of research.
15: Research that both sides say prove their style of teaching is the right way to go. Now, Anna says there's a big difference in the kind of research she's talking about.
18: When people in education say research shows, you have to be very careful about it. It could mean anything. It could mean a blog piece. It could mean an opinion piece. I mean, these papers get published in education journals. You know, look at the Institute for Education Sciences. Look at the National Math Advisory Panel final report. They synthesized good research, you know, and by that I mean the kind of research that's actually generalizable.
15: Martha Koch disagrees wholeheartedly. She points to stacks of high-caliber, peer-reviewed journals filling her shelves, many of which celebrate the outcomes of inquiry learning, outcomes that aren't always connected to high grades. According to her and many other education advocates, high grades aren't the only thing students should be getting from school.
0: I think there's no doubt that report card grades are enormously valuable for students. One thing that's really important to think about for report card grades is that it's much more than adding up points on tests or quizzes. You know, there's broad agreement that all of the curriculum documents in Canada ask students to develop many, many things beyond what we might call basic skills. So it's not just content knowledge, it's engaging in problem solving in sustained ways and, you know, keeping going when it gets tough, being able to work collaboratively with other students in some of the problem solving and other things that are going on.
15: Martha says the creators of these larger international assessments like PISA and TIMSS,
21: they are actually very upfront about the limitations of these assessments. They aren't a particularly good measure of how well we're doing teaching the curriculum in our province. There's so much mathematical thinking, and this is well documented, that really cannot be effectively assessed on a one-time large-scale assessment like that. So one way we might interpret lower scores is that teachers are maybe focused on other aspects of mathematical thinking that aren't on the assessment. And maybe that's not so bad. I just think that those assessments provide one useful point of information, but should not be interpreted as a fulsome picture of how mathematics education is happening in any province or in the country overall.
15: But after many years of promoting discovery and inquiry learning, in some places, the pendulum might be swinging to direct instruction. This fall, Ontario is rolling out a, quote, back to basics kindergarten curriculum. And in Australia, some districts have integrated direct instruction into their curriculum expectations. Anna knows all about it. She just joined a team at La Trobe University in Australia as part of their Science of Mathematics Education Lab. It's the end of the year as I walk around Gimli's schools. Some students are out on field days and others are laughing as they exit the hallways into the sunny afternoon. Teachers tell me they love the vibe at these schools. They like teaching here. Scott Hill, superintendent of Gimli Schools, thinks part of why direct instruction is working in his district is because he's giving teachers training and resources to follow. And Scott and Jessica show me they're very happy with the results of the changes they've made.
2: Math scores.
3: Oh, yeah. So here's our pre-Cal math scores.
2: In 2017, we were at 39.1%. And in 2024, we're at 81.5%.
3: That's like an average score on our grade 12 pre-calculus provincial math test.
2: Out of 100.
3: Yeah.
15: From 39% to 81%. Scores basically double. Scott reminds me this style of teaching is just one of the many changes they've implemented. but still.
14: It's a massive change, yeah. You can just see and feel the difference because even on a quick visit, you're hearing the voices of basically all 20 kids in the room. It's about trying to make sure that every kid will have the tools to participate, you know, say things out loud when those things need to be said. So we think that the pathway to get there is more likely through, you know, our version of direct and explicit instruction than it is through other iterations of that we've tried, you know, that we've tried pretty enthusiastically that are built around the idea of inquiry or discovery learning or emergent learning. I feel like, I don't know, really grateful in, you know, that what are probably my last 5 to 10 years in my career, I'm going to feel like I was part of something that was really making a significant, noticeable, measurable, and observable difference in the lives of kids.
15: For Anna, a good indicator of the need to address the challenges of teaching math right now are the number of teachers who are reaching out, many of them feeling lost as to how to actually do their job.
18: It's overwhelming. I need an assistant. Because I get so many emails and I can't respond to all of them. Like, think about the fact that you have all these teachers around the world. They're writing to a math professor with a podcast about math for help. You know, that shouldn't be happening.
15: This whole debate has been framed as a math war.
18: I don't like the phrase math wars. I think it's distracting. I think the phrase math wars characterizes this as some sort of silly argument that people are having, and it isn't silly. It's actually rather serious. I also don't agree with let's just try to come up with a common ground and a compromise. It isn't about compromise. It isn't about balance. It's you don't compromise between good instruction and bad instruction. Why would anyone do that? You have to take good instruction. Right? So we have to teach in a way that is going to give us the best math outcomes for students.
12: That way of thinking about it is both divisive, so it tends to pit, you know, people one against another, which is not helpful and not constructive. But it's also false in the sense that it's not supported by research. So we know that there's no one single strategy that's going to be effective for all learners. Learners are diverse, complex individuals. So is mathematics, right? There's no one single recipe for effective teaching. It is never going to be all explicit or direct instruction or all inquiry based, right?
18: Education belongs to kids, right? I don't know why I'm doing this. Don't get me crying on there. I'm very tough. It doesn't belong to adults. Right? It's the children that are in there every day, and it's their future that we have to look out for.
1: 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That's all the time we have for The Current Review. I'm Matt Galloway. 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
4: 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What makes Quebec dance and sing? 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And savor some classics from the past. Singer-songwriter Florence Kay is your guide on C'est Formidable. After the news.
6: From CBC News, The World This Hour, I'm Neil Herland. U.S. President Donald Trump is making an unusual promise to American voters. Trump spoke tonight at a Republican Party convention in Dallas ahead of November's midterm elections.
7: If the Republicans win the House of Representatives and the United States Senate, both of them. I will issue a dividend to every adult citizen in the United States of America for $5,000.
6: The Associated Press says the proposal would cost at least $1 trillion. Trump also spoke briefly about the tariff fight between Canada and the U.S., saying Canada is dying to make a deal. Prime Minister Mark Carney will be in Alberta Thursday, meeting with his cabinet to plan the year ahead. They'll also hear from Ukrainian President Volodymyr Zelensky, who's on a state visit to Canada. Rafi Bujikanian has more from Banff.
8: Focus on what we can do.
11: Finance Minister François-Philippe Champagne ahead of the cabinet meeting in the Rockies.
8: Building the strongest economy in the G7.
11: But that economy is facing some serious challenges. Prime Minister Mark Carney has not announced if he plans to retaliate against the latest U.S. escalation on Canada in the ongoing trade war. The White House threatening to ban Canadian goods like alcohol by the end of this month. The cabinet forum will focus on Carney's push to diversify the Canadian economy and how he will fend off the latest American offensive. And the trade war is only part of the agenda. The list of people briefing cabinet include the mayors of Calgary and Red Deer, as well as Alberta pollster Janet Brown, all a little more than a month before voters here head to the polls. On the ballot, a referendum question on whether or not the province should have an eventual vote on separating from the country. Rafi Bujikanian, CBC News, Banff, Alberta.
13: It could happen to you. It could happen to you.
6: That's Jim Cuddy from Blue Rodeo performing tonight at the campaign launch for Toronto Mayor Olivia Chow. Chow is seeking a second term as leader of Canada's biggest city.
16: Toronto! Are you ready to choose hope over fear? Unity over division.
6: Polls show Chow is leading the race. Toronto's municipal election is on Monday, October 26. We're following a tragic story in the Philippines tonight. Fire broke out on a passenger ferry off the western Philippines, killing at least five people and leaving dozens more missing. A Coast Guard official says 43 people have been rescued. Video from the scene shows rescuers throwing life jackets into the water to save the victims. The Toronto International Film Festival begins Thursday, bringing some big-name stars to Canada, even if there's competition from other film festivals. The CBC's Eli Glasner has a preview.
17: At TIFF, some of the star wattage has dimmed, with a few of this season's biggest titles premiering at different festivals. But there's still many big films coming to Toronto.
26: Mona, look at me and say your line three times in a row and don't blink.
27: Can I blink first before we start?
26: No, go.
17: The debut starring Julianne Moore is already getting praise for her role as a housewife on a journey into the world of community theater.
28: Larry, Britain is crying out for something new.
17: Ink finds the director of Trainspotting, Danny Boyle, back in Britain for the story of the rise of the Sun tabloid.
29: Did you see your weapon?
28: No, I just said it wasn't.
17: And the thriller Your Mother, Your Mother, Your Mother, starring Mahershala Ali, appears to be one of this year's must-see movies. While some film fans say rising prices are pushing the festival beyond reach, TIFF is hoping The Market, a new focus on the business of deal-making, will keep the festival front and center. Eli Glasner, CBC News, Toronto.
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30: And now the BC forecast on the north coast, mainly cloudy Thursday with a high of 14, highs around 13 with periods of rain in the Peace. In the central interior, including Prince George, mainly cloudy with a high of 15, highs up to 23 with sunshine in the Kootenays. In the southern interior, including Kelowna, a high of 22 with a few showers and some sunshine. And for Metro Vancouver, Greater Victoria and the Fraser Valley, a mix of sun and cloud Thursday with highs around 19, a chance of showers Friday and Saturday.
31: Something is happening in Dawson Creek. A wave of violence has swept over this community of just 13,000 people. 15 murders in the last 5 years.
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31: I'm Timothy Sawa, and from CBC's Uncover and the Fifth Estate, an investigation into deaths and disappearances in Dawson Creek, and what's behind it all.
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2: 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Je m'appelle Florence K et je suis très heureuse d'être en votre compagnie pour la prochaine heure. 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How Québécois. And even play a little golf through the streets of Paris. But first, let's kick things off straight from the heart. This is Laura Gagné with Cœur.

was Cœur or Heart by Laura Gagné. Vous écoutez C'est formidable sur CBC Music et CBC Radio avec moi, Florence K. Coming up, a music festival dedicated to Quebec's signature dish. But first, toss some blueberries into a blender, add a banana, a splash of milk, a spoonful of yogurt, and a little maple syrup. Blend it until it's smooth, pour it into your favorite glass, and turn up the volume for this new track by Poirier and Kenlo. This is Smoothie au Bleuet, or Blueberry Soup.

That was Si on revenait en arrière, or If We Could Turn Back Time by Freds. He recently wrapped up a summer festival tour across France and Quebec, which included a stop at one of my personal favorites, the Festival de la Poutine. Yes, a whole festival dedicated to poutine. It takes place every year in Drummondville, which is about an hour east of Montreal. Along with some great live music, you can try all kinds of versions of this wonderfully heavy guilty pleasure. Crispy fries topped with cheese curds and rich gravy. Yum. This is C'est Formidable sur les ondes de CBC Music et CBC Radio avec moi, Florence K. Singer-songwriters often work alone. We develop our own techniques, routines, and creative process. The instrument we write on, the way ideas come to us, and the themes we want to explore. And yet, many of the world's greatest songs weren't written alone. Teams in song factories often work together on a single track. But if you're used to writing alone, collaboration can be a real challenge. That's what Maude Cyr-Deschênes discovered when she decided to try a different writing experience. She says it takes openness. You have to put your ego aside, let yourself make mistakes, and not be afraid to share ideas that might not be very good. In other words, you have

was La Reine de la Fête, or The Queen of the Party, by Camaro. For more than a decade, he was a massive, massive superstar. Now, 20 years after his breakout hit Femme Like You, he's back on the scene with his album Place de Lauriane. He says that after years of being in the limelight, he needed to find some balance in his personal life before going back on stage. Thanks for listening to C'est Formidable on CBC Music and CBC Radio. I'm Florence K. Mention the name Lara Fabian anywhere in the French-speaking world and people will know exactly who you're talking about. For years, she's been compared to Céline Dion, and it's easy to understand why. Lara has one of those remarkable voices that knows exactly when to soar and when to pull back. She can capture every shade of emotion and go straight to your heart. Throughout the 90s and the 2000s, tabloids loved to fuel rumors of a rivalry between the two divas. But Lara and Céline have always said there's nothing but admiration between them. Lara even says that she would love to join Céline on stage for a couple of songs during her long-awaited Paris residency this fall. And if that ever happens, what a lucky audience that will be. Here is Lara Fabian, accompanied by the artist Take, and the song Je te pardonne, or I forgive you.

0: pour tout je te pardonne, pardonne. 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

that was loud and starts with sing or sign. It's about those moments when we find ourselves waiting for a sign from the universe. Thank you for listening to CBC Music and CBC Radio. This is C'est Formidable avec moi, Florence K. Coming up, Lydia et Sébastien take you for a round of golf in Paris. But first, Nissa Seiche is a Montreal artist with roots in the Seychelles. She fell in love with writing songs when she was only 8 years old. She would lie on the floor, go through her father's CD collection and study artists like Stevie Wonder, Lauryn Hill, Bob Marley, and Shania Twain. Before long, she realized that the words in her heart could become songs. So she started to fill a secret diary with lyrics. At 15, she entered a recording studio for the first time. And today, she has devoted years to her craft and created a sound that feels personal, eclectic, and completely her own. Here is Nissa Seiche with On Danse, or We Dance.

That was On Danse or We Dance by Nissa Seiche. Vous écoutez C'est Formidable sur CBC Music et CBC Radio avec moi, Florence K. Opio is a Cameroonian-Canadian artist based in the Ottawa area. He has a degree in journalism, and you can hear that influence in his music. His conscious rap explores real issues and tells deeply human stories, just like this next song. It follows two powerful journeys. The first is about a single mother who sacrifices everything to give her blind daughter a better future. And the second follows a young woman who escapes life on the streets, rebuilds her life, and 20 years later, watches her son become a superstar. Here he is now with the song La Force, or The Strength, featuring Christine Duchel.

0: That was Marianne Gavin with Tu disparais or You disappear. It's about that painful moment when you realize that your partner is slowly pulling away and is no longer fully invested in a relationship that once felt perfect. You're listening to your weekly hour of francophone music on CBC Music and CBC Radio. Je m'appelle Florence K. This is C'est Formidable. Corias has entered a new chapter, both as an artist and as a person. After 7 years of addiction, he got help and recovered. And he says that after treatment, it felt as though 1,000 pounds had been lifted from his shoulders. That personal transformation runs through his new music, where he writes with honesty and vulnerability about the parts of ourselves we're still trying to understand. In this next song, we hear the inner dialogue of two people who share a past filled with memories and pain. They're caught between the desire to give their relationship another chance and the need to finally move on. Here is Corias with Saint-Prince and the song Détour or Detour.
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That was Lydia et Sébastien with Sous le ciel bleu or Under the blue sky. And if you're a golf fan, make sure to check out the music video. In it, Lydia plays golf all over Paris. Thank you for listening to C'est Formidable sur les ondes de CBC Music et CBC Radio. I'm Florence K. Adamo teamed up with Pilou and producer Miro to take on the environment. Fausse Comet, or Fake Comet, came to life at a songwriting camp where the three artists had to create a song together from start to finish. Adamo uses cynicism, sarcasm, and humor to confront the way we ignore the state of our planet without making the song feel like a guilt trip. He says that it sounds a little bit like an apocalyptic party under a burning sun. Fun on the surface, but with a real call for awareness and change underneath. Here are Adamo and Pilou with Fausse Comet or Fake Comet.

That was Changer de Vie, or Changing Life, by Alan Brown Beats and Om. Vous écoutez votre hebdomadaire de musique francophone sur les ondes de CBC Music et CBC Radio. Avec moi, Florence K. This is C'est Formidable. Virginie B. says that music gives her a place to channel her busy mind. She's also someone who gets bored easily, so it makes sense that she never limits herself to just one project or one sound. Along with her solo work, she collaborates with many other artists like producer Superplage. On Miroir, or Mirrors, they team up with Lille to explore that moment when you look around and wonder what you're doing in a place where you no longer feel fulfilled. Here are Superplage, Virginie B, and Lille with Miroir.

0: That was Miroir or Mirrors by Superplage featuring Virginie B and Lil. And that's what ends our show today. C'est Formidable is your weekly hour of francophone music on CBC Music and CBC Radio. I'm Florence K, and I love to share my favorite francophone tunes with you every week. Je voudrais dire un immense merci à ma merveilleuse équipe, producer Pete Maury, senior producer Sonia Arab, and executive producer Mark MacArthur. Merci d'avoir été avec nous et à la semaine prochaine. Thank you for being with us and I'll see you next week.
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10: After 8 long years in space and billions of kilometers, the Bepi Colombo is finally in Mercury's orbit. A European scientist who's part of the mission tells us the data will help us understand that tiny planet and our own.
11: From CBC News, the world this hour, I'm Neil Herland. U.S. President Donald Trump is vowing to give every adult American $5,000 if his Republican Party wins both the U.S. House and the Senate in the midterm elections. Trump made the pledge during a speech last night at a Republican convention in Dallas. The gathering is designed to build support for his party before the November vote.
12: So I'm asking you to pretend that I'm on the ballot. Just one more time, because if we lose, you're going to lose your border, you're going to lose your tax cuts, you're going to lose your safety and security, you're going to lose your wealth.
11: Trump also spoke briefly about the trade fight with Canada.
12: Because you know Lake Ontario, we're going to call that now Lake America United. Although maybe it's going to work out. Canada very much wants to make a deal. They're dying to make a deal.
11: Polls show the Republicans could lose control of the U.S. House of Representatives this fall. Ukrainian President Volodymyr Zelensky arrived in Canada last night for his first visit to the country in nearly a year. Zelensky and his wife were greeted at the Calgary airport by Foreign Affairs Minister Anita Anand. A statement from the Prime Minister says Zelensky will attend events in Calgary, Toronto, and North Bay, Ontario this week. He's also scheduled to address federal cabinet members in Banff, Alberta. Carney's statement says the visit will focus on deepening defense, economic, and energy cooperation. Tomorrow will mark 25 years since the 9/11 terrorist attacks, and still a quarter century later, officials in New York are working to identify the remains of more than 1,000 people killed in the city that day. But as Adrian Arsenault reports, a new breakthrough could change that.
13: We have a World Trade Center hotline.
14: That's New York City's chief medical examiner, Dr. Jason Graham, renewing the outreach to siblings and children of those killed in the 9/11 terror attacks and never swabbed for DNA then. Advances in extracting DNA from thousands of bone fragments, combined with breakthroughs in genetic genealogy, have allowed medical examiners to identify remains of one more 9/11 victim just last month. Right after the attacks, a promise was made to never stop trying to identify remains for family. Some fragments ground down and tested so many times, there's not much left.
15: Very stressful.
14: Mark Desire was there on 9/11 in his early days with the medical examiner's office. He still works on the file and just spoke with a mother worrying she can't wait any longer.
15: She's like, if you do find her after I die, will you bury her with me? And I'm like, yes, we will do that. You have my word.
14: Their job and commitment is sacred, and all these years later, that hasn't changed. Adrian Arsenault, CBC News, New York.
11: And you can hear from some of those families who still don't have remains tonight on The National. The leaders of Quebec's political parties were in the hot seat last night, answering questions in French on Radio-Canada about their provincial election platforms. The leader of the Parti Québécois, Paul Saint-Pierre Plamondon, was asked if he wins a minority government, would he hold another referendum on Quebec separation.
3: Je pense que j'ai l'obligation de tenir mes promesses.
11: I think I have the obligation of keeping my promises, he answered. Quebecers vote in a provincial election October 5th. The former artificial intelligence researcher who quit his job at the company Anthropic gave an interview to CNN last night. Jacob Coxon posted on the platform X that he had resigned from Anthropic because of his concerns about the technology.
4: I've never seen an AI safety tweet go this crazy. I think it's because people saw the cyber attacks in the last couple of months. They're also starting to internalize the rate of progress. People are starting to realize this is real technology. This is not like hype. This isn't going away anytime soon. This is only going to get more crazy.
11: Another researcher estimates there's a more than 10% chance that AI could kill all humans within the decade. And that is your World This Hour.
6: And now the BC forecast. On the north coast, mainly cloudy Thursday with a high of 14, highs around 13 with periods of rain in the Peace. In the central interior, including Prince George, mainly cloudy with a high of 15, highs up to 23 with sunshine in the Kootenays. In the southern interior, including Kelowna, a high of 22 with a few showers and some sunshine. And for Metro Vancouver, Greater Victoria and the Fraser Valley, a mix of sun and cloud Thursday with highs around 19, a chance of showers Friday and Saturday.
7: Hello, I'm Neil Kirksall.
10: Good evening, I'm Chris Howden. This is As It Happens, the Midnight Edition. Tonight,
7: one battle after another, Iran and the U.S. continue to escalate their attacks, each hoping the other will blink first, but an analyst says adding fuel to the fire is a risky strategy.
10: A good hang. For the first time in almost a millennium, the Bayeux Tapestry returns to British soil. An expert tells us that 11th century masterpiece lends itself to 21st century sensibilities.
7: Another world. It took nearly a decade, but a spacecraft is finally nearing its destination, the tiny planet of Mercury. One scientist explains how he's managed to stay patient over that long haul.
10: Breathing uneasy. A team of parents calls for stricter health regulations in arenas after young hockey players are exposed to carbon monoxide.
7: Game, set, nap. After last night's four-plus-hour U.S. Open match, a tennis reporter who was on the scene explains how their hard day's night covering the quarterfinal went into the wee hours of the morning.
10: And down under pressure. One team arrived a week before tomorrow's NFL game in Australia, and the other arrived a day before, having ostensibly dozed on the flight. Sleep scientists will be monitoring who prevails. As it happens, the Wednesday edition, radio that is not to be slept on.

0: Night vision footage released by the United States shows an Iranian oil tanker chugging along and suddenly bursting into flames. The U.S. military said it destroyed five tankers yesterday in a tit-for-tat escalation of the months-long conflict. Iran responded by targeting American military bases in Jordan and said that today it had attacked 10 ships near the Strait of Hormuz. Reporters asked Donald Trump about Iran this afternoon.
1: The attacks are made by us. We've knocked out 9 of their ships. I would say that the attacks are caused by us, yeah.
2: Mr. President.
1: Oh, I think the war is going to end immediately after the election because they can't hold out any longer. They're desperate to try and affect the election so that we can get a nice, weak group of people in there and leave them alone and let them have their nuclear weapon.
0: U.S. President Donald Trump speaking earlier today. Iran is facing a growing economic threat and the prospect of losing full control of the Strait of Hormuz. So Iranian leaders are gambling on a risky new strategy to intensify its attacks on the U.S. Farzan Sabet is an Iran analyst at the Geneva Graduate Institute. We reached him in Geneva.
3: Farzan, how do you think the Iranian leadership might be digesting those latest comments from the U.S. president?
4: I think the Iranian leadership has become more or less accustomed to the bombastic rhetoric from U.S. President Donald Trump. At the same time, they believe that they're in a strong position to, if not deter the U.S. president, then retaliate, maybe climbing up the escalation ladder faster than he's able to, or kind of higher than he's able to. And so they remain confident that they can handle whatever he throws at them, even if that comes with a high price.
3: I want to dig into that part of the strategy or the calculation at play and the timing behind that calculation on Iran's part right now, because as you well know, you know, many experts and analysts have been weighing in for quite some time saying, you know, Iran has the most to gain by keeping the status quo, dragging things out, not necessarily escalating. So why do you think they're changing or shifting things or suggesting that they would shift things at this moment?
4: They're not necessarily shifting things completely. They're adapting to the situation they face. Both sides believe that they can squeeze the other side into making more concessions through economic pressure while managing military tensions and escalation. At the same time, Iran's strategy of economic pressure on the U.S. Relies on their ability to push down traffic, energy traffic through the Strait of Hormuz and push up global energy prices. Before, they were able to do that with limited strikes and, you know, by threats. That their ability to close the strait with those means has kind of eroded over time. And so in order to get some of the same effect in terms of closing down and pushing down exports through the strait, they're forced to escalate to higher levels. But at the same time, they realize that going too far up the ladder could be highly costly. So it's a rather delicate balancing act for them.
3: Both sides are also, you know, as they rattle the sabers, if we want to put it that way, are also saying, we'd still talk. We're still open to talking. So what do you think is actually going to happen? I mean, are these statements both for just domestic audiences, or are they signaling something to each other as well?
4: But both sides are talking, but they're not necessarily close to a deal. So the Iranians, they're willing and they're actually seeking to re-implement the MOU that was kind of already in place in June. But they want to make it clear that they retain control over the Strait of Hormuz, either formally in an agreement or, you know, informally, where maybe they come to some kind of arrangement with Oman, and the U.S., while not publicly accepting it, signs off on it. On the other hand, the U.S., at least for the time being, doesn't appear to be particularly interested in a deal. And, you know, the Iranians believe that President Trump can kind of be squeezed more or is more likely to give them concessions in the lead up to the midterm elections. I'm not quite sure if that calculus is correct. To some extent, at least a partial loss in those elections is baked into, I think, his political calculus. Nonetheless, that's what the Iranians believe. And so they think that if they are going to escalate, if they're going to try to apply pressure, he's more susceptible to that pressure in the lead up to the elections. The Trump administration, on the other hand, as I said, is not necessarily interested in re-implementing the MOU. They think they're in a good position to, on the one hand, squeeze the Iranians economically, while at the same time applying maximum pressure sanctions, so non-kinetic, non-military instruments to intensify that pressure, to kind of contain Iranian escalation, let that pressure play out. And of course, we're seeing some signs that the economy in Iran is deteriorating, you know, across a whole set of metrics, both in terms of the data and kind of anecdotally. And so I think because both sides, at least for the time being, appear fairly confident in their positions, they're less likely to be willing to make the kind of compromises needed for a deal.
3: I wanted to ask you about the impact this is having for people inside Iran. You've been speaking to people there. What are they telling you about? Because we're talking about livelihoods, but certainly lives as this drags on.
4: So, you know, the country has been under decades of sanctions. The sanctions in the last 15, 20 years have been particularly intense and effective. And then since President Trump was elected during his first term, that pressure has kind of intensified over time. That combined with the pressures from the war, actually going back to the 12-day war in June, the popular uprising in which, you know, thousands, potentially tens of thousands, depending on the estimates you look at, were killed. The internet blackout that followed. And then the most recent war, where the estimates of the damage, you know, are I think mostly in the 200 to 300 billion range, that, you know, this has been devastating. So it's an economy which was already weak and under pressure, and the series of wars and popular uprisings have intensified that. That's resulted in, you know, job losses, heightened inflation, depreciating currency, exploding costs, to the extent that you even more recently, and you know, this was happening in mid to late 2025, it's happening again now. Mm-hmm. You have even members of the security forces putting out videos saying that, you know, we can't make ends meet and feed our families with these wages that are getting.
3: But in the interest of being united against the U.S., has this further entrenched the regime?
4: I don't necessarily think so, right? It's economic shocks ultimately over time reduced the resilience. Actually, if you look at it on a trend line over the last decade, over the last few years, you can start to see some of the signs of state failure. But, you know, a state can fail for years, maybe even decades, right? Just look at Cuba, look at North Korea, look at Venezuela. So I wouldn't say it necessarily has entrenched the regime. Certainly the regime is weaker, but the society is also kind of weakened. And the society, absent either defections from within the regime, is not really in a position to bring about change. So the regime is, I think, as entrenched as it was before, but it's both the society and the regime are kind of steadily becoming weaker over time.
3: Farzan, thank you for this.
4: Thank you very much for having me on.
0: Farzan Sabet is an Iran analyst at the Geneva Graduate Institute. We reached him in Geneva.

0: It's 70 meters of embroidered cloth that relates the story of England's greatest defeat. And yet, British people just love it. The Baya Tapestry depicts the Norman conquest of England in 1066, culminating in the epic Battle of Hastings. Despite its age, it's still sparking conversation and debate today. Just recently, for instance, two scholars had a fierce battle over how many penises are on it. 93 or 94? As far as we know, that debate is ongoing. Call in with your answer. Tomorrow, the British public will be able to count the penises themselves when an exhibition of the Baya Tapestry opens at the British Museum. Hasn't been on British soil in almost 1,000 years, and tickets have been sold out for months. Leonie Hicks is a medieval studies professor at Canterbury Christchurch University. We reached her in Canterbury.
1: Professor, what is it like to see this tapestry up close and in person?
2: Oh, it's always very exciting. It doesn't matter how many times you've seen it. But to see it close up, displayed in its full length for the first time in possibly since it was made, is very, very exciting because you can get quite close through the glass, obviously, and see quite a lot of detail.
1: How many times have you been able to get close to it?
2: 4 or 5.
1: Does it still give you goosebumps on the fourth or fifth time?
2: Oh, absolutely. Especially

0: And if you like, make a pastiche of the tapestry to comment on current affairs. So it's used in political cartoons, for example. There's a very famous Star Wars version of the Bayeux tapestry with Darth Vader and Luke Skywalker. So it makes it very adaptable.
1: What are the parts that each time, you find yourself being drawn to and poring over?
0: I really love the scene of Westminster Abbey, and then following that, we have Edward's funeral and his deathbed. And over the abbey, just as a little chap is putting the final touches, putting the weather vane on the roof, we have the hand of God coming out of a cloud at the top and blessing the abbey. So that's one of the bits that I really like. Another bit is a little bit more humorous. I think people can be surprised sometimes to discover that there is humor in the tapestry because it depicts a very violent event. But once the Normans have landed, they start building a castle at Hastings, and there are two men facing each other, holding spades, whacking each other over the head with them. So you do think, what's going on there? And then the final thing that I look for is the woman fleeing the burning house with her child, because I think that really is a very poignant scene. It shows that whoever was designing this was actually thinking about the experience of conquest. It isn't just a triumphalist narrative. It's actually thinking about the effect on the people in the south of England when the Normans landed.
1: Was that the message or part of the message you think the creator of this tapestry was trying to send?
0: Yes, I think there is an element of saying, yeah, well, this is an absolutely terrible thing. It doesn't shy away from the horrors of war, particularly as we get towards the end. You can not only is it sort of very graphic in its depiction of horses and men falling, but we also see mutilated bodies and bodies being stripped in the margin. And so it might be a way of trying to sort of bring people together. And say, well, yes, this is terrible. So it commemorates a Norman victory, but it also, if you like, acts as a memorial, perhaps, to the fallen.
1: I mean, it's so delicate, valuable,
0: Yes.
1: clearly, to transport it to from France to England. The challenges. Well, what do you know about how they managed to do that safely? They're experts at it, certainly, but this is very delicate. Yeah.
0: It was quite an amazing feat. So the entire team at Bayeux carefully slid the tapestry out of its case, the old case in a U shape, on a rail, which then they sort of on the rail would sort of fold round, sort of concertinaing like a snaky queue, and it was packed into a tea chest. To bring it over to, well, I say tea chest, very, very big, grand tea
1: I
0: chest.
1: was going to
0: And
1: say.
0: then it was packed into a special travelling case and brought over very secretly. Nobody knew what day it was that it was coming, except the people involved. So it was brought overnight through the tunnel, through the Channel Tunnel, and taken under police escort to the British Museum, where it was unloaded at 3 o'clock in the morning. To get it into the case, the team sort of did the thing in reverse. So unconcertinaed the tapestry on its rail, gently sliding, centimetre by centimetre, and then attached it to the display case table, if you like, the shelf that it's on. And then the whole thing tilted backwards. So the tapestry was lying flat, which means it wasn't handled that much. It was on this infrastructure that allowed it to be taken off display, transported, and put back on display with minimal handling. And that's really very important because it's nearly 1,000 years old.
1: Is it going to be mandatory for your students to visit it and see it up close?
0: I hope to take my students, but we have to queue up for tickets like everybody else. So we'll see. Fingers crossed, we'll be able to get there in the spring.
1: Professor, a pleasure. Thank you for this.
0: Thank you very much.
2: Leonie Hicks is a medieval studies professor at Canterbury Christ Church University. We reached her in Canterbury.

0: Of all the majestic, mysterious planets in our solar system, Mercury is the puniest. Unless you count Pluto, which cruelly we do not. But that doesn't mean it's not worth exploring, Mercury, I mean, in all its puny glory. And now a years-long effort is closer than ever to giving us a better picture of the little planet closest to our sun. Last week, the BepiColombo spacecraft detached from a larger mothership and entered the home stretch on a mission to Mercury. And as it prepares to map that relatively small marble, scientists are preparing to unravel its hidden secrets after waiting patiently for nearly a decade. Geraint Jones is with the European Space Agency. He's the lead project scientist on the BepiColombo mission. We reached him in Leiden, Netherlands.
1: Geraint, if we could give our listeners a bit of perspective on this, and when we're talking about the entire journey BepiColombo has been on, where is it right now? How far away from its final stop is it?
2: Well, right now, it's still about 3 million kilometers from Mercury, which is obviously very far to us as humans. But considering the long journey it's had up to now, almost 10 billion kilometers, it's on the final stretch before reaching the planet later this year.
1: The proximity is a big part of the excitement at this moment, certainly. But when we talk about the mission overall, what else makes this moment so vital?
2: Yeah, so it's to get to Mercury is really challenging, and to get to Mercury with two orbiters, which is what we're doing, is additionally challenging. So the first mission to go to Mercury was Mariner 10, a NASA mission in the 1970s, and it didn't go into orbit. It just flew past the planet three times and gave us our first views. And then NASA had a mission in the 2010s, which was in orbit around Mercury and told us a great deal about the planet. But we want to build on that. And one of the big things that's different about our mission is that we have two spacecraft that will orbit around the planet. They'll both be looping around the planet, one from ESA and one from Japan. And the data we get back from both will give us a huge insight into the planet itself and its surroundings. And we're going to be filling in the gaps that MESSENGER was unable to fill, a global map of the whole surface at very high resolution, so see lots of details on the surface, work out what it's made of and what its insides like, the inside the planet and its surroundings as well.
1: It's already been able to send some GIFs, take some pictures back in January of 2025. What did they reveal?
2: Yeah, an amazing surface. So the cameras that we have been able to operate up to now are just engineering cameras, so basically webcams, not much better than that. So they just provided black and white pictures of Mercury. But yeah, they're amazing views that we haven't had previously from other missions. And whetted our appetite for what's to come.
1: How to even get to this point when we're talking about the closest planet to the sun, even if Venus is warmer, hotter, what went into making sure this trip could be successful, this mission could be successful, given the elements you're dealing with on this planet?
2: Yeah, so operating at Mercury is very hard as well. So obviously we're much closer to the sun than the Earth is, and so we have to keep our spacecraft cool. And the technology that was needed to achieve that was very challenging as well. So the ESA orbiter, the European orbiter, that's covered in thick blankets, multi-layered blankets to keep the sun's rays off as much as possible. And it also has a radiator to cool itself down. And then our Japanese colleagues, their spacecraft is going to be spinning. So a bit like a rotisserie chicken, it's going to be rotating all the time. So being warmed on one side and then the side facing away from the sun is going to cool down. So that's how they're regulating their temperature. So yes, it's an extremely harsh place to be operating spacecraft.
1: And Mercury's poles are ice covered.
2: Yeah, so contrary to what most people would expect, the nearest planet to the sun has ice at the poles. We're 99% sure of this. So we're going to investigate the poles of Mercury with our suite of instruments to try and figure out what ice is present. It's probably water ice. Mm. It would be good to be able to confirm that if we can. So despite being on a planet which reaches 450 Celsius in the daytime, at the poles, it's really cold. These craters never see the sun. And so if you put ice there, it'll just stay there indefinitely.
1: more milestones to come. What is the next one that you're watching for in this mission?
2: Yeah, so after the 8 years of cruise, we've got several big steps coming up. So last week was separating the transfer stage that got us to this location. And then the two spacecraft are currently still attached to each other, the two orbiters. On November the 21st, they'll both go into orbit around Mercury, still attached to each other. And then we'll lower the orbit to get a bit closer to the planet. And then on December the 9th to the 10th, the two orbiters will separate from each other. So the Japanese orbiter will be in its science orbit, quite high over Mercury. And then the months after that, the ESA probe will get closer to the planet. And then by April 2027, both spacecraft should be ready to begin the science mission and will begin studying Mercury in earnest. So we have a mission approved to the end of 2029 on the ESA side. So we hope to be going for several more years, but it is a really harsh environment. So we hope the spacecraft will survive that long.
1: Are you naturally a patient person, or has this work forced you to be?
2: Yeah, maybe you should ask my wife that question. But yeah, I think from previous missions, yes, in the context of work, yeah, we have to be patient. Space is big, and sometimes we take ages to get to our target planets, like with VepiColombo.
1: Geraint, I'm glad we could speak. Thank you.
2: Thank you. It's been a great pleasure. Thanks.
0: Geraint Jones is the lead project scientist for the European Space Agency on the VepiColombo mission. We reached him in Leiden, Netherlands.
3: They've got full, you know, layout to beds. All of our players have that. Guys love this trip thing, man. Yeah, it is cool. But, you know, it's a big plane. Everybody will be able to, you know, get fully, you know, extended in layout and be able to get their rest. And if you guys ask me any more questions about it, I'm kind of tired of talking about this.
0: That is Sean McVay, head coach of the Los Angeles Rams. He does not want to talk about the trip anymore. Unfortunately, the trip goes against everything we think we know about airplanes and sleep, time zones, football, jet lag, and life. So reporters really want to talk to him about the trip that he no longer wants to talk about. Tomorrow, the LA Rams will play the San Francisco 49ers in Melbourne, Australia, as part of an NFL initiative to build its international profile. The flight is 15-ish hours. Melbourne is 17 hours ahead of Southern California. So the 49ers flew down last Friday to start adjusting. And on Monday, San Francisco coach Kyle Shanahan told reporters that he was still adjusting.
4: Like I said, we're a little confused with when I look at my clock and it says the time, and then I try to see my family's time and it says the time, but it says yesterday. I don't even get how that's possible. So I feel like I'm in the future. And then also when we play on our Friday, which I think is a Thursday in the U.S., we're such creatures of habit. So I call today Tuesday. I call today Wednesday, which is the first day we put in a game plan. But I think it's Monday. However, though, it's Sunday in the present. So, like, I'm going to mess that up all week if you guys ask me. But today is just our first day of the game plan, which is a Wednesday. We'll put in some on a Thursday. Friday's the final part of the game plan. Saturday we walk through when we play on Sunday, which is a Friday in Australia and a Thursday in the U.S. So don't ever make me do that again.
0: And that is why you don't plan anything major after a long flight. You don't want to have to do anything that requires you to be at your sharpest. Such as, for example, a game where you have to try to catch a pointy ball while huge men try to smash into your body. This is why people are so fascinated by the LA Rams strategy. They arrived in Melbourne today for the game tomorrow. Rams coach Sean McVay insists his team will just sleep on the plane in the beds that he was talking about. As someone who wakes up drooling every 20 seconds every time I try to sleep on a flight, I say, good luck with that. But sleep scientists are certainly excited about the game. It's a perfect showcase of two wildly divergent approaches to dealing with a huge time zone change. Which approach will prevail? The one that seems like a good idea, or the one that seems like a shockingly terrible idea? We'll find out tomorrow whether the number of touchdowns depends on when you touch down. Here are the Shins with Australia.

0: 2 years ago, a group of 10 and 11-year-old hockey players laced up their skates and hit the ice ready to compete. Their parents filled the stands cheering them on. And then, one by one, dozens of boys got sick. They had headaches and nausea, and some threw up. Before long, one parent identified the culprit, carbon monoxide exposure. Now, three of those parents have co-authored an article in the Canadian Medical Association Journal drawing attention to the issue and calling for stronger regulations on carbon monoxide monitoring in hockey arenas. Lori Lee is a pediatric nurse and one of the co-authors of the article. She's in Calgary.
1: Lori, you were getting calls on that day in 2024. What do you remember about what you were learning on those calls?
2: You know, what is most striking to me now in thinking back is how easily I, along with others, dismissed the initial symptoms as, you know, just a likely viral illness that we know kids this age get. And, you know, as I started to get the phone calls from parents about headaches and dizziness and nausea, you know, common things being common, I made the same mistake that many parents and healthcare professionals make, to assume that it was a virus. And then how quickly the pieces came together once we understood how many kids were sick, how quickly it was spreading, and that other teams were also experiencing symptoms.
1: Yeah, what was the shift? We know there's the firefighter whose son was also at these games. He's also a co-author of this article as well. What was he thinking that started to change the conversation?
2: Yeah, I think for Dan, and in our many, many conversations about this, it was really when he took his son and another child outside. We talked about separating the kids, thinking this was contagious, and noticing that there was a quicker improvement than he would have expected for a viral illness. And as a firefighter, obviously environmental exposures are a big part of his day-to-day work. And so his mind twigged to, could this be carbon monoxide? And then, you know, I think we all doubt ourselves in these moments, especially for both Dan and I, when you're bringing your professional expertise into your personal world and things start to overlap, you always worry that you're overreacting. And as soon as he mentioned it, it all clicked into place in my brain and thought, of course, why didn't I think of this earlier? This absolutely looks like carbon monoxide exposure.
1: And once that clicked for you and you start digging into it more, I mean, what kind of levels are we talking about?
2: Yeah, I mean, Dan was able to get fire out to the arena. It took some time. This is a small town further away from Calgary, and it was a weekend. But the levels that the firefighters carry, how Dan explained it to me, is, you know, they have high alert alarms to keep the firefighters safe. And as soon as they walked in, all the alarms went into high alert. So that indicates, you know, high levels of exposure that require evacuation from the arena.
1: I think many people listening would think this is an arena. How was this not detected? Are there not detectors on site?
2: Yeah, so that was, you know, part of the learning curve for us after the fact, and a big motivator for myself in leading, writing up this article, and Dan and Jessica and Tanya in collaborating with me on it, was exactly that. There were not carbon monoxide detectors in that rink, and we have since learned that there's many rinks that don't have them, and that it's not currently required as part of building codes or laws in Canada to have carbon monoxide and other air quality detectors in arenas. And that's despite 5 years ago, Health Canada publishing guidance that not only should there be air quality measurement, but that we should be taking, you know, actions to improve air quality in arenas.
1: And your piece, the article, the research says 11 carbon monoxide poisoning incidents, 1 nitrous dioxide poisoning at indoor ice rinks across Canada in the 10-year period between 2016 and 2026. How does this keep happening?
2: Well, I mean, that's our question as well. You know, the Health Agency of Canada has come out saying that this needs to be monitored and we need to be working to prevent these types of exposures happening. This is, you know, one of our national sports is hockey. Many children in Canada spend a huge amount of time in arenas. And, And right now, we don't know how much exposure is happening to kids in arenas over time. And that's really worrisome for me, especially because my own son, you know, has been playing hockey since he could walk, loves it, and he spends a lot of time in an arena.
1: So this research might help bring about the kind of change that you are pushing for, you and other parents are pushing for.
2: Mm-hmm.
1: But what should parents do now? Because I'm thinking other teams or other... tournaments may have a medical liaison. They may not have a firefighter parent. You know, what are they to do?
2: Yeah, I mean, I think little things like asking your arena, is there a carbon monoxide detector here, and encouraging your local arenas to invest in that technology.
1: How are the children who were there that day in 2024 doing now?
2: Yeah, I mean, medically, they've all recovered fully. You know, thankfully, we were able to reach everybody, the kids who had higher levels. So of the four hockey teams, which would represent, you know, around 60 children, just over 20 had high enough levels several hours later to still need treatment at an emergency department. They've all recovered fully. Thankfully, none of them had to be admitted to hospital. But the long-lasting effects of the, you know, psychological fear associated with that are definitely still present. Jessica Marshall, one of the co-authors on the paper, talked about her son insists on traveling with a carbon monoxide detector himself so that he always has that peace of mind whenever he enters an arena. And, you know, these are kids that love to play hockey. And unfortunately, this is something that pops into their minds entering a new unknown arena. And that scary memory of that being associated with a sport they love and a recreational activity is going to be with them for their lives, I'm sure.
1: Lori, I appreciate this. Thank you.
2: No problem.
0: That was Lori Lee, a pediatric nurse and co-author of CMAJ article. We reached her in Calgary, Alberta.

0: It's been 5 days since the judge in Lindsay Clancy's murder case declared a mistrial, and the office of Plymouth County District Attorney Timothy Cruz has not yet announced whether it's going to retry the case. In the meantime, three jurors are now giving interviews to the media, including foreperson Ronnie Carlson. In court last Thursday, in a note to the judge, Ms. Carlson wrote that one juror of the 12 would not follow the court's instructions about reasonable doubt. Now she, Paula Devlin, and Kelly Farina are making it clear that the holdout was the only male juror who would not budge.
1: He had reasonable doubt. He admitted he had reasonable doubt after we watched that video of the interview. I think that's when it was. He admitted he had reasonable doubt. And I started filling out the forms. I was so excited. I actually, there were three forms I had to fill out. And I started filling them out. I wrote my signature on each one. And then he said, but I'm still not going to say that she's not guilty by reason of insanity.
2: I'm not sure if rogue is the right word, Sue, but every one of us in the hours of her frustration would get up and walk the room because you just couldn't sit anymore, and we'd all go over to the cart with the exhibits. He I think got up to the cart once very briefly and went back to his seat. He would not interact with us and try to understand. We read to him on numerous occasions the definition of reasonable doubt from Judge Sullivan's instruction. He actually said one day in the end, well, why don't we have the judge come in and read it again? And we were like, no, we have it in front of us. We don't need that. And we would highlight it and, you know, so-and-so, this is the definition of reasonable doubt. But he had the hardest time getting off the fact that Lindsay viciously killed her children.
1: We weren't trying to figure out if she murdered the children. She did. And she's admitting that. We're trying to figure out, did she know right from wrong at that time? And with everybody saying she loved her children so much, and everything proved she loved her children, from her journals to her mother-in-law. Everything proved that she loved her children, so she had to have snapped.
0: Jurors Paula Devlin, Ronnie Carlson, and Kelly Farina speaking with NBC 10 Boston's Sue O'Connell.

0: Very early this morning, history was made at the U.S. Open. The men's quarterfinal between Ben Shelton and Carlos Alcaraz started a little after 11 p.m. It did not finish until 3:30 in the morning, 3:33 to be precise. That's 4 hours and 28 minutes of tennis, and it is the latest finishing match in U.S. Open history. Here's what Arthur Ashe Stadium sounded like during the final point.
1: Big Ben Shelton wins the latest battle in U.S. Open history, dethrones Alcaraz, and there will be an American man in the championship match here on Sunday.
0: American Ben Shelton defeating U.S. Open defending champion Carlos Alcaraz from Spain early this morning. Tennis writer Ben Rothenberg was there for the whole match. We reached him in New York City shortly after he woke up.
2: Ben, were you just happy for Ben Shelton or for yourself that the match was finally over?
3: Both. I mean, I think we knew the match was going to end at some point. It's just a question of how long it takes to get to this ending point. Yesterday at the US Open, they just sort of piled up and we got this backup into going until 3:33 a.m. It's like, you know, I've been at, you know, many long NHL overtime games and such too. Those at least have the sort of highest stress all the most exciting part when it's, you know, sudden death and anyone can win suddenly. But for the men's tennis, it takes a long time to get there. But once you're there, you do enjoy it blearily as you can at 3:30 a.m.
2: After the match, Shelton said, quote, "I'm tired. It was a war," unquote. It was close. There's a reason this match went five sets. How would you describe the effort from these players?
3: Yeah, Shelton, I think, had one of the best matches of his career, without a doubt. He hadn't really broken through by beating one of the very top guys at a Grand Slam tournament before this. And this was him going toe-to-toe with Alcaraz and prevailing in the end after in this incredibly long match. There were very many ups and downs and ebbs and flows in this match. Alcaraz had not played a tournament in more than 4.5 months. Before coming to the U.S. Open, he had a wrist injury, so he was certainly undercooked. And at one point in this match, lost 9 games in a row. So the match was patchy in qualities at times, mm-hmm. for sure. But when it was good, it could be really good. There were definitely a really good highlight reel, at least, that came out of this match. Some filler in between, but some really high highs.
2: A night to remember and morning to remember for all involved.
3: Yes.
2: It can be certainly tiring for everyone involved, you know, even in the stands as people are sitting and sitting there. But it can be electric as well. What was mm-hmm. the vibe like?
3: Yeah, the people who were there were committed, certainly. It was only probably about 1/3 full, I would estimate. At the end, probably only about 7,000, 8,000 people or so in the stadium seats, about 24,000, which is a lot of people to be gathered anywhere at 3:30 a.m., anywhere.
2: Sure.
3: So people who were there were very committed to the cause, but certainly lots of people, you know, left for various reasons, just weren't bargaining for this kind of night, had to work in the morning, had normal functional lives to attend to that didn't allow for this incredibly disruptive event of going to this event. And obviously, you know, we talk about the end time of 3:33 a.m., but then still you have to get home and, like, navigating New York City, you know, subways or whatever else you're using at 3, 4, 5 a.m. is not always a pleasant experience. I say, as someone who's done that many times in the last 2 weeks, waiting on various subway platforms in the middle of the night at Grand Central. It doesn't always feel safe or sane to be doing this.
2: And the cleanup staff have work to do as well.
3: That's right. Yeah, I saw a few of them starting to work already before the match had started. I don't know when their shift exactly started, but you could see up in sort of the suite level, a lot of the suites had been emptied out or had emptied out by the end of the fourth set, at least. And there were some people mopping as the action the fifth set was getting started below. So, you know, the world series goes on. You could hear, you know, loud trucks beeping as they backed up into loading docks the tournament, you know, as the fifth set was going on. There was, you know, the New York City famously never sleeps, and the Insomniac tennis tournament was experiencing a lot of that.
2: Yeah, you still had work to do after 3:33. What were the post-match interviews like?
3: Yeah, so the players both came and did their post-match interviews probably around 3:50, 3:55. They both did it for whatever reason in the hallway outside the locker room, and there were still a lot of reporters. There were still probably, I would estimate, 40 to 50 media people there crammed into this not very big hallway. And it was, you know,
2: glamorous.
3: Great. Oh, I will remember. Yeah, it was an unpleasant, people had not bathed in quite a while who were there. And it was a very human experience in that way. And it was strange. And the players, you know, had a lot of adrenaline for sure. They didn't look super tired. They were both very excited what they'd done. Even Alcaraz, who had lost, he wasn't crushed by it, it didn't seem like, because it was his first tournament in, again, more than 4.5 months. And so he seemed to have some perspective, and he generally a relatively happy camper who's is nice to have around, and it was obviously the biggest win of Ben's career. So I'd be more curious sort of how both of them are holding up now as we approach, you know, more than 12 hours later.
2: You tweeted, or one of the things you posted on social media, one must imagine Sisyphus sleepy, unquote. Yeah. You also said the matches were great. The tournament needs an overdue fix, unquote. You've covered this tournament a lot over the years. What needs to change at the U.S. Open?
3: I think bluntly the tournament and the other Grand Slams, but maybe this one most of all, is in denial about the effects of best of five matches for the men. I think these things are far too unwieldy. There's far too big a variance in the length times of matches, which makes it really difficult for scheduling. I mean, because a short best of five match can go 2 hours, maybe even a little bit less, but a long one can broach 5 hours. And I think we've had one that was almost 5.5 this tournament as well. And so you can't plan a schedule around things that are that long. You know, you can't imagine like making a movie theater where you hadn't, if the movie could suddenly last twice as long or three times as long, if you're planning.
2: I don't know. Do you think tennis fans are going to let go of five set Grand Slams? I mean, I remember just recently the Felix Auger-Aliassime Djokovic match at Wimbledon. I mean, incredible.
3: It was incredible for sure. I don't know how many people sat down and watched the entire thing for all 5 hours.
2: I mean, I
3: don't know
2: how much. I did.
3: Okay, well, it's good. And there are people for sure who love tennis who would do that, who do that. But I do think it's rough for Ben Shelton, you know, in a lot of ways, to have this star moment of his career and have it happen while everyone in America, North America, was pretty much asleep. And I think, you know, if you'd said, oh, Ben Shelton will get the biggest win of his career, and unfortunately everyone in America will be asleep, you would assume it happened in Australia, you know, in some bad time zone where American naturally wouldn't be asleep. But this is the U.S. Open failing to put the biggest match of the tournament, probably, this is going to be the biggest match of the tournament, I think, in a lot of ways, you know, the defending champion losing to the American number one, and have it be at a time where almost no one was awake to see it, I think does a disservice to the players, does a disservice to fans. It's dysfunctional. There's not a normal sport that has climactic moments at, you know, 3 a.m.
2: Well, hopefully more sleep for you, but also more elite tennis coming up in the finals. Ben, I appreciate this. Thank you.
3: Thank you.
0: Ben Rothenberg is a tennis writer for the Substack Bounces. We reached him in New York City.

0: This next item involves a series of huge scoops, or even more small scoops, I guess, depending on the size of the spoon you're using to dig the guts out of a massive jack-o'-lantern. Either way, you should know that the Hallmark Channel is about to release a film set in the world of competitive pumpkin boat racing. And by doing so, frankly, Hallmark is extending a tendril into the As It Happens pumpkin patch.
1: Premiering September 26th, their fathers won't bring back the town's pumpkin regatta.
2: We gave you time to let the dust settle. Don't you think it's time that we just let this go?
1: But some traditions are worth holding on to.
3: Let's plan the regatta together.
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0: Now, to be clear, this show has never taken issue with any of Hallmark's earlier gourd-related works. Rival bakers getting sweet on each other in Pumpkin Pie Wars, no problem. Big City Novelist who falls for an old flame in Pumpkin Everything, it's absolutely fine with us. A radio host inherits her late grandfather's farm and his special pumpkin seeds in Growing the Big One. I mean, walking right up to the line there, but not quite crossing it. But pumpkin regatta romance, that is a step too far. Pumpkin paddling is ours. And here to prove it is just one interview on the subject from the As It Happens archives, former host Carol Off, talking to a man who had competed in the world's first pumpkin boat race, the Windsor, Nova Scotia Pumpkin Regatta. By the time Carol caught up with Chip Peterson, he had competed in every regatta for 11 years running. And that prompted Carol to ask,
8: Chip, what is it about paddling around in a giant pumpkin shell that seems to draw you back each year?
9: That's a good question. I think I just like being the center of attention anyway. So, and then plus I know I've been in it every year and I know all the rivals and we always talk a bit and make some rude comments back and forth. We just have a good time.
8: I was going to ask you, what's the trick to successful pumpkin paddling? But
9: I've never won.
8: Yes,
9: so I
8: exactly.
9: Really know.
8: So what would you know about pumpkin paddling, except the decorative part of it? Then?
9: Well, you obviously have to have a pumpkin big enough that you're going to fit in comfortably, and you want one that's going to float. And the lighter that you make it, the faster you're going to go. There's not a whole lot of science to it, really.
8: I watched a YouTube video, though. You seem to, it's not a matter of going in a straight line. No matter how big or light the pumpkin is, they seem to just twirl around.
9: They do. They're not like rowing a canoe or a kayak. You put your paddle on one side, you're immediately starting to turn the other way. It's just a herd go the whole way. It's a lot harder than what people think.
8: But you're a man and you can take it.
9: That's right. But there's a lot of women that have beat me.
8: Oh, is that right?
9: Yeah.
8: How many women compete in pumpkins?
9: Oh, it's probably about half and half. I think we had like 53 entries this year, and it was about half women. Like there was some pumpkins had two women in the pumpkin.
8: Really?
9: Yeah.
8: Were they small women or big pumpkins?
9: They were common-sized women in a big pumpkin.
8: Okay. All right, describe what yesterday was like.
9: Well, as normal, when the race starts, it's complete chaos because when you have over 50 pumpkins in the water and when they say go, there's a lot of splashing and there's a lot of people that are tipping over instantly.
8: How roomy was your pumpkin this year?
9: Mine was 839 pounds. It was a bit smaller than last year, but I had lots of room. It's too big to really win with that big a pumpkin, but it's just more comfortable for me, and I'm not really in it to win. I just like doing it because it's just a lot of fun.
8: 839 pounds before you hollowed it out, I presume?
9: Yeah, and I probably took 300 or 400 pounds out of it.
8: Oh, God. Did you make any pies?
9: No, apparently these pumpkins aren't good for pies, though, they say.
8: But they're good for floating around in. So you didn't win, but will we see you out there again next year?
9: I've been in every year. I'm the only person that's done this every year, and I'm going to stay that way.
0: From our archives, that was Chip Pumpkinhead Peterson of Falmouth, Nova Scotia, talking to former As It Happens host Carol Off in 2009.

0: These days, people in Salisbury, New Brunswick, are not laughing all the way to the bank. Next spring, the town's only bank, a CIBC, will be shutting down its physical branch. It's been operating in Salisbury for nearly 100 years. Now, residents will have to travel more than 20 kilometers to Riverview for their in-person banking needs. It's a growing problem in rural communities across the province, which has seen several branches close over the past 5 years. The CBC's Abby Ruchin spoke to residents and business owners in Salisbury about how they're feeling about the bank closure.
1: I'm Jennifer Rogers, and I grew up here in Salisbury. My spouse's grandmother, who's 97, lives in the village and doesn't drive to Moncton anymore and that sort of thing. She just, not that long ago, moved to CIBC from Scotiabank in Petitcodiac when it closed. So she'll be very upset with the closure here. She likes to do her own banking still, but is not technical, so doing online and going to bank machines is like beyond her capability right now. My own parents too, the same. They're elderly and prefer to do their banking in person. So it will be a problem for them.
2: So what do you expect that they're going to do, or what can they do?
1: They'll have to depend on other family members to take them to a bank in Moncton to deal with their banking, because, you know, what else are they going to do? Really, they're not comfortable. They're not at an age where they're going to learn how to use a computer to do their banking online. And anybody that lives in the village that doesn't have transportation to get to Moncton to do banking, it's going to be a problem.
3: My name is Dawn Beckwith from the Green Pig.
2: How do you feel about the CIBC bank closing?
3: Oh, I'm like devastated. It was really came as a shock. It's the only bank we have in our town, and a bit surprising just because the town is growing so much, so we weren't expecting our only bank to shut down. We would go up to 3 times a week for our change runs. We do our deposits there. And also, we have about 20 foreign workers who depend on that as well. Like, they live in the village. They send money home to their country, Jamaica, at least weekly. And that's going to be huge for them, because now we need to find a way to get 20 of them to Moncton every day or to Riverview.
2: So is it possible for the Green Pig's, like, finances to move strictly online?
3: Well, we do as much as we can online, but we're always encouraging, you know, people to pay with cash, and that requires change. So nothing can ever be totally online. It's going to be a huge inconvenience. We live in Salisbury. We work in Salisbury. Why are we taking our business to town?
0: That's the CBC's Abby Ruchin talking to people in Salisbury, New Brunswick, about the closure of the town's only bank. We're now at the end of As It Happens, the Midnight Edition. Coming up next on CBC Radio 1, the news.
4: As It Happens, the Midnight Edition will be back again for you tomorrow. I'm Neil Kirksall. Thanks for listening.
0: And I'm Chris Howden. Good night.

0: My name is Siaya, and I live in the most beautiful place on earth. 7 months ago, I blew up my life, and a lot has shifted since then. Everyone is moving forward. I'm still working on that. And that's me. Welcome to Ice Cove.
1: Where are the penguins?
0: That's Antarctica. We're the other one.
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3: From CBC News, the world this hour, I'm Neil Herland. U.S. President Donald Trump is making an unusual promise to American voters. Trump spoke last night at a Republican Party convention in Dallas ahead of November's midterm elections.
4: If the Republicans win the House of Representatives and the United States Senate, both of them, I will issue a dividend to every adult citizen in the United States of America for $5,000.
3: The Associated Press says the proposal would cost at least $1 trillion. Trump also spoke briefly about the tariff fight between Canada and the U.S., saying Canada is dying to make a deal. Prime Minister Mark Carney will be in Alberta today, meeting with his cabinet to plan the year ahead. They'll also hear from Ukrainian President Volodymyr Zelensky, who's on a state visit to Canada. Rafi Bujikanian has more from Banff.
5: Focus on what we can do.
6: Finance Minister François-Philippe Champagne ahead of the cabinet meeting in the Rockies.
5: Building the strongest economy in the G7.
6: But that economy is facing some serious challenges. Prime Minister Mark Carney has not announced if he plans to retaliate against the latest U.S. escalation on Canada in the ongoing trade war. The White House threatening to ban Canadian goods like alcohol by the end of this month. The cabinet forum will focus on Carney's push to diversify the Canadian economy and how he will fend off the latest American offensive. And the trade war is only part of the agenda. The list of people briefing cabinet include the mayors of Calgary and Red Deer, as well as Alberta pollster Janet Brown, all a little more than a month before voters here head to the polls. On the ballot, a referendum question on whether or not the province should have an eventual vote on separating from the country. Rafi Bujikanian, CBC News, Banff, Alberta.
7: It could happen to you. It could happen to you.
3: That's Jim Cuddy from Blue Rodeo performing last night at the campaign launch for Toronto Mayor Olivia Chow. Chow is seeking a second term as leader of Canada's biggest city.
8: Toronto! Are you ready to choose hope over fear? Unity over division.
3: Polls show Chow is leading the race. Toronto's municipal election is on Monday, October 26. We're following a tragic story in the Philippines. Fire broke out on a passenger ferry off the western Philippines, killing at least five people and leaving dozens more missing. A Coast Guard official says 43 people have been rescued. The Toronto International Film Festival begins today, bringing some big-name stars to Canada, even if there's competition from other film festivals. Eli Glasner has a preview.
9: At TIFF, some of the star wattage has dimmed, with a few of this season's biggest titles premiering at different festivals. But there's still many big films coming to Toronto.
10: Mona, look at me and say your line three times in a row and don't blink.
11: Can I blink first before we start?
10: No, go.
9: The debut starring Julianne Moore is already getting praise for her role as a housewife on a journey into the world of community theater.
12: Barry, Britain is crying out for something new.
9: Ink finds the director of Trainspotting, Danny Boyle, back in Britain for the story of the rise of the Sun tabloid.
13: Did you stick a rubber?
14: No, I just said it wasn't.
9: And the thriller Your Mother, Your Mother, Your Mother, starring Mahershala Ali, appears to be one of this year's must-see movies. While some film fans say rising prices are pushing the festival beyond reach, TIFF is hoping the market, a new focus on the business of deal-making, will keep the festival front and center. Eli Glasner, CBC News, Toronto.
3: 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For CBC News, I'm Neil Herland.
13: Hi, I'm Saroja Coelho. 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And now, from the Public Radio Exchange, we bring you The World, a news magazine program featuring stories and music from around the globe.
15: As Spanish citizens wait longer for social services, aid to migrants has become a sore point.
16: When there are people who are telling them that somebody's cutting the line, it's easier to imagine that than connecting it to other causes.
15: How illegal immigration is fueling Spain's far right. I'm Aaron Schachter. Also, the shift of U.S. military assets to the Middle East has some allies in the Pacific feeling left behind.
17: Many of these governments feel like American presence is thinning out.
15: Plus, traces of pharmaceutical drugs are in most of the world's lakes and rivers. Experts say it's a problem that gets too little notice.
18: People don't realize what's there because they can't see it. They're less concerned about it.
15: And in Morocco, the ancestral music that brings joy to rural villages.
19: People gathering in the heart of their villages and just having a blast, you know.
15: We'll have a blast together here on The World. We begin the show today in Europe, where electoral politics in Germany have gotten a lot of attention. On Sunday, the far-right AfD party won control of a state government for the first time. Getting less notice is Spain's far-right, which may be poised to take an even greater leap. According to a recent poll, the populist anti-immigrant Vox party, in coalition with other conservatives, would likely win national elections if held today. The World's Jerry Haddon has that story from Barcelona.
20: Vox's influence and number of seats in Congress have been slowly rising for years. This summer, though, the extremists got a big boost. The immigrant crisis in Ceuta, the Spanish enclave on the tip of North Africa. Tens of thousands of mostly Moroccans crossed over in 2 days in July, setting off a chaos that Spain's Socialist Party government still can't seem to get a handle on. 9 out of 10 Spaniards disapprove of Prime Minister Pedro Sanchez's handling of the crisis, according to a survey this week. His conservative opponents have noticed, including the leader of Ceuta, Juan Vivas, from the center-right Popular Party, or PP. Vivas traveled to Brussels this week, asking Europe to intervene.
21: Y necesitamos el apoyo de Europa para volver a esa normalidad cuanto antes.
20: We're at our limit, he said in a speech to the European Parliament. We need your help to get things back to normal, to return all of the people who crossed into Spain illegally. If Ceuta goes under, he warned, so does Spain and Europe. Vivas' trip to the heart of the European Union was part SOS, part political calculus. The PP and its far-right domestic ally, Vox, have joined voices across the continent calling for a crackdown on illegal immigration. In Spain's Congress today, Vox's leader, Santiago Abascal, added his 2 cents. He said leftist leader Pedro Sánchez could easily just surrender Spanish territories to Morocco. In fact, he said Spain's entire political left has been reduced to nothing but submissive emissaries for Islamic radicals. This kind of anti-Muslim, anti-immigrant discourse was once rejected by more moderate conservatives here. In fact, in 2012, Popular Party PM Mariano Rajoy created a program to teach Arabic and Moroccan culture in public schools. But in the regions where the PP has been forced to partner with Vox to form governments, the program is being dismantled.
22: El gobierno de PP y Vox de Aragón ha cancelado un programa que se impartía en 10 colegios, el de lengua árabe y cultura marroquí.
23: Lo dejamos por escrito en el pacto que firmamos con el Partido Popular en mayo. Con este paso decimos no a la islamización de Europa, no a la islamización de España.
20: In the northeast region of Aragon, Vox's Alejandro Nolasco said this month, "This is what we agreed to with our popular partners in May. We're saying no to the Islamization of Europe." The PP has gone along with this because it gets votes. A poll this week suggests that a PP-Vox coalition would win over half the seats in Spain's National Congress right now, leading to Spain's first far-right government in modern history. Felipe Santos is an expert on Europe's far-right at City St. George's University of London. He says across Europe, far-right parties gained their first real footholds following the 2008 global economic crisis, when people lost jobs and governments slashed spending. He says the EU still hasn't managed to fix things.
16: Right now, we're also seeing a cost of living crisis, a housing crisis, right? And people do need to wait in line for longer when they're like waiting for healthcare, when they're like waiting for social services, right? And this is something that is clear. Austerity has made social services worse.
20: The left, Santos says, has yet to find meaningful solutions, and the far right, up till now essentially in opposition, has gotten good at linking people's woes to immigration.
16: When somebody are waiting for a really long time for something, and there are people who are telling them that somebody's cutting the line, it's easier to imagine that than connecting it to other structural causes.
20: Spain holds national elections next August, France in April. There, the far-right National Assembly Party looks set to win. If that happens, much of Mediterranean Europe would become a far-right bloc. Friends and foes to the north are watching closely. During campaigning in Germany's eastern Saxony-Anhalt state last week, Chancellor Friedrich Merz was booed by far-right AfD supporters. Two Spanish correspondents on the scene say Merz was subjected to a barrage of insults, including "beat it for Ceuta," an indication that the migrant crisis in the tiny North African enclave is having a big impact across the continent. For The World, I'm Jerry Haddon, Barcelona.
15: The U.S. recently sent its last aircraft carrier deployed in the Pacific, the USS George Washington, to the Middle East. With so much focus on events in the Persian Gulf and around the Strait of Hormuz, some security analysts say the U.S. is taking its eye off the ball when it comes to China and the Pacific region, especially the threat Beijing may pose to its neighbors. First and foremost is Taiwan, a self-governing democracy that China claims is a rogue province. Chinese actions in the South China Sea have many other countries holding their breath as well. Earlier today, I spoke with Meera Rapp Hooper. She was the top White House advisor on East Asia during the Biden administration. She's now a visiting fellow at the Brookings Institution in Washington. Rapp Hooper says our allies in the Pacific are concerned about the shift in U.S. priorities.
0: The United States' preoccupation with the war in Iran has not only produced a significant economic shock for American allies in Asia, but as you noted in your opening, has resulted in a significant drawdown of troops and of platforms from the Indo-Pacific region that are needed for those allies to be able to deter and defend against any potential conflict, including, as you say, with China.
15: The Trump administration has moved the last U.S. aircraft carrier stationed in the Pacific to support the Iran war. How significant is that move militarily, and how significant is it as a signal to allies and to Beijing?
0: For many years, the governments who look to the United States in Asia, think about our allies throughout that region, including Korea, Japan, Australia, the Philippines, have looked to the U.S. military presence as a stabilizing feature that can help to ensure that Asia remains free and open to commerce, to travel, to all sorts of interchange, despite the fact that China has continued to rise and flex its muscles around the region. An aircraft carrier is perhaps the most recognizable symbol around the world of American military might. The decision to move the carrier to the Middle East following prior Trump administration's decisions to move military personnel and missile defense interceptors to the Middle East is a continuing trend that makes Asian governments feel like the United States is drawing down its investment in their security to privilege an ill-begotten war in the Middle East. And that certainly doesn't sit well with allied governments.
15: Okay, that said, though, there are joint exercises now between Japan, South Korea, and the U.S. That suggests some kind of engagement, no?
0: No question about it. And I do want to know, Aaron, exactly as you're pointing to, that the U.S. military continues to do its work throughout Asia on a daily basis. That's the job of Pacific Command, and Pacific Command will continue to do that work no matter how long this war with Iran lasts. The exercise you point to is particularly important because the United States did a lot of work in recent years to encourage Japan and Korea to work more closely together. This was a key achievement of the Biden administration that I personally had a hand in working on. So seeing those exercises continue and continue apace is really important to deterring North Korea and to signaling to China that the United States and its allies remain prepared for anything that it could throw its way.
15: For listeners who may be familiar with NATO and that sort of Europe-centric security alliance, What does the U.S. alliance system in Asia actually look like? Is there a NATO-like thing for the Pacific?
0: There is no single NATO-like structure in Asia that unites all of our allies or presents a single security guarantee to bring them together. As a result, in this moment, Indo-Pacific nations are a bit more dependent on the US than European nations are, because European nations have the option of pulling closely to one another and trying to work more closely together to confront military threats from Russia, for example. Whereas Indo-Pacific or Asian nations do not have that same unifying structure with which they can cooperate.
15: I do see, though, that some countries are trying to join together, presumably to combat China.
0: There are many different instances of countries pulling together on a more tactical or fleeting basis to cooperate in certain areas. We spoke about the Freedom Edge exercise that brings the United States, Japan, and South Korea together. And in recent years, we've really seen a blossoming of security ties between countries like Japan and Australia, Japan and Korea, Korea and Australia. But because there is no single NATO structure that organizes all this cooperation, it's harder for these countries to cooperate systematically and in a way that can create alternatives to the United States when its commitments might seem a little bit shakier.
15: Yeah, I was thinking the same thing, that no matter who joins together in a NATO-like pact in that area, they cannot overcome China. And that must really be terrifying for countries in that area right now. I mean, they're looking at the United States, right, and thinking, will they come or won't they?
0: It's quite a daunting prospect, as you say. And I think recent turns in U.S. policy have made that more challenging still. We, of course, here in the United States are currently seeing a bit of a rapprochement at the leader level between the United States and China, with President Trump and Xi Jinping of China scheduled to meet here in Washington later in the month of September, following two meetings earlier this year. This makes countries in Asia very nervous because they don't know where that U.S.-China relationship is headed, and in particular, whether or not the United States still sees China as a challenger. So from their perspective, this is a very uneasy moment indeed, because they both do not totally understand who the United States stands with and who it stands against, and also the sort of basic numbers of scale when it comes to China's military, economic, and technological might are undeniable.
15: So we've been talking about China now as if it's kind of a guaranteed threat. How serious is the threat that China poses to its neighbors right now?

0: challenges is, of course, China's claims to Taiwan, which, of course, is a highly functioning democracy and economy in its own right, but which China hopes to unify with the mainland. And China's military, economic, and political pressure on Taiwan has been growing over recent years and is basically now unrelenting. Because of all this, the U.S. presence and the United States' ability to unify its allies with a common position vis-a-vis China remains incredibly important.
1: So for years now, Taiwan has been, as you said, the sort of beacon of democracy in the region. Are we looking at Taiwan as an economic ally? Why is Taiwan important to the United States?
0: That guarantee by the United States to stand by Taiwan has helped to provide for peace and security in the Taiwan Strait for 40 years. And a third of the world's global trade passes through those waterways. So it's very much in the United States' interest, as well as the world, to ensure that conflict does not break out there. Now, I would actually argue that America's stake in peace and stability in the Taiwan Strait is actually growing over time and not waning. And that's because our supply chains, everything from smartphones to cars, are critically dependent on semiconductors that are produced in Taiwan. If China were to invade or to use economic tools to try to strangle Taiwan, the United States, as well as many of our allies around the world, would face profound economic challenges as we sought to manage our supply chains in the face of China now having its hand on the dial of the world's most important technology.
1: Mira Rapp Hooper is a visiting fellow at the Brookings Institution in Washington. You're with The World.

0: This is The World. I'm Aaron Schachter. The 9/11 attacks that occurred 25 years ago this Friday had a profound impact on how the United States operated on the global stage. From the wars it fought in the aftermath to the broader war on terror, it also had a major impact on America's immigration policies. Maria Mitri is with the Friends Committee on National Legislation, where she lobbies for what she considers a more just and humane immigration system. My colleague Carolyn Beeler spoke with her recently to explore the connections between the tactics and legal powers enacted after 9/11 and the way the U.S. treats migrants here at home today.
1: Maria, you argue that our immigration system has been militarized since 9/11. On the ground in day-to-day immigration enforcement, what does that look like? Just give us a sense.
2: In the last year, we've really seen what that looks like in unprecedented ways. Agencies beyond just immigration and customs enforcement have been conducting enforcement. We've seen across the federal government, from the National Guard, Bureau of Alcohol, Tobacco, and Firearms, even Customs and Border Protection, which usually is limited to activity at and near the border, has been deployed on our streets and communities across the country, armed. Obviously, we've seen this has bore fatal results, not just in Minnesota, but in other states where citizens and immigrants have been killed or brutalized. And I think this has all been superpowered by an unprecedented level of funding in the last year, upwards of $200 billion. But the executive authorities that have been used, maybe stretched in the last year, were laid in the aftermath of 9/11.
1: So tell us more about that executive power and how what you're seeing today you see as stemming from the so-called war on terror.
2: At the high level, right, this country's Department of Homeland Security was developed in direct response to the 9/11 attacks, right? We didn't have a DHS before. So after 9/11, we saw pretty quickly 20 or so offices across a couple federal departments consolidated into one big DHS, including immigration and customs enforcement. And so with immigration enforcement,

0: sort of folded into this umbrella of homeland security and counterterrorism, this immediate conflation happened, right, between immigration enforcement and counterterrorism. And this paradigm was created that foreign nationals are potential terrorists instead of potential newcomers or potential neighbors. And I think I'd also like to highlight just a couple other examples. I think a lot of listeners might be familiar with the Patriot Act, which granted the federal government at the time unprecedented powers to surveil, search, and detain individuals. But it also amended immigration law to allow for deportations of foreign nationals on the basis of their alleged connections to what have been designated by the U.S. government as quote unquote terrorist groups, or if the government considers them to be acting in support of quote unquote terrorist activity. There was also a program called the National Security Entry Exit Registration System, NSEERS for short. And this asked that tens of thousands of immigrant men, rather required that tens of thousands of immigrant men, mostly from the Middle East, North Africa, and South Asia, register and check in with the federal government.
1: So was the idea here, because some of the pilots who flew the hijacked planes on 9/11 were from abroad, there was a legitimate link between immigration and national security?
0: That's correct. Because the hijackers were foreign nationals present in the United States on non-immigrant visas, this was sort of the guise to harden what was already, you know, becoming a punitive immigration system under a much more explicit national security framework.
1: I'm wondering if this was new following 9/11 or kind of a continuation of things that had already been seen before in the U.S. Is it kind of more of the same?
0: I think you're correct that it is more of the same. We saw immigration policy even through the 1800s reflect this with the Immigration Act of 1882, other pieces of legislation that categorize which individuals are undesirable for entry in the United States. You're sort of touching on other examples of this policy in the 1900s, right? Limitations on who is allowed in and who is not based on the interest of the country, national security. And after 9/11, it sort of became based on the protection of the country from terrorism.
1: There is a legitimate argument, though, that the government does have an obligation to enforce immigration laws and protect the public. How do you distinguish between necessary enforcement of immigration laws and the kind of militarization that you are criticizing as coming from this national security framing?
0: Yeah, I think it's a great question, right? Certainly every country has the right to enforce laws, has the right to develop laws, has the right to develop borders and secure those borders. But I think when it's militarized in such a way that civil liberties are violated, right, that free speech is violated, that someone's legal status, who has a green card, who has a student visa, has, you know, done all the right things, followed the right steps, is now under threat of deportation, it's a new level. You know, there was something to be said about the fear and anger and sorrow felt across this country in the aftermath of 9/11. But the construction of immigration as a matter of counterterrorism immediately caused undue harm to thousands of people and is what laid the foundation for the violence and abuse we've seen in immigration enforcement recently. And I think the United States really has to embrace an affirmative vision of the future and integrate that vision into the policymaking that happens domestically and abroad.
2: Maria Mitri is with the Friends Committee on National Legislation.

0: ya kono kabe sana mesa kwadita mayili manda kweka to mamwe.
1: A little trip to Sao Tome and Principe. The tiny island nation sits in the Atlantic, where West and Central Africa meet, south of Nigeria, west of Congo and Gabon. Colonized by the Portuguese, Sao Tome and Principe doesn't draw a lot of geopolitical attention, and the country's artists also are not front of mind, even for African music aficionados.

the band sang Azusa and their song Sono Suakwa de Tama. It's from a collection of songs from the islands that came out in March. Leve Leve Volume 2, Sao Tome and Principe, sounds 70s to 80s. It was curious.

0: This is The World. I'm Aaron Schachter, in for Marco Werman and Carolyn Beeler. Not every virus or disease responds to medicine, and the number of drug-resistant bugs is growing. It's largely the result of over-prescribing antibiotics in medicine and overusing the drugs in livestock, which end up in our water and soil. The World Health Organization has called antibiotic resistance one of the most complex and frightening health challenges of our time. Without urgent action, drug-resistant infections could kill 10 million people per year by 2050. For DW's Living Planet podcast, Neil King looked at what can be done.
1: We're in a national park in central England. It's idyllic here. A clear stream winds through rolling green hills. There's moss near the water's edge, and trees stretch overhead, casting dappled shade over the soft ground. This is the Peak District,
2: which is a really beautiful area.
1: That's Alistair Boxall, a professor of environmental science at the University of York in the UK. He hasn't come here to take a stroll, though. He's here on business, as part of a project testing the water in national parks across the country.
2: I mean, that water looks very, very clear, clean, very inviting. If you're a kid, you could go for a paddle in it.
1: But when he takes a sample, the results surprise him.
2: That stream had levels of pharmaceuticals higher than we've measured anywhere in London.
1: Here's what they found. High levels of metformin, used to treat type 2 diabetes, as well as paracetamol, caffeine, antihistamines, and the anti-epileptic drug carbamazepine. For some drugs, the concentrations were at levels considered harmful for fish, invertebrates, and algae.
2: So you can have effects cascading up the food chain.
1: They also found antibiotics, in amounts high enough to promote the development of drug-resistant superbugs. The cocktail of drugs in that small stream in the English Peak District isn't particularly unique. It also chimes with a much larger study Alistair was involved in, this time looking at pharmaceuticals in rivers around the world. They tested more than 1,000 sites in 104 countries.
2: It covered every continent, and basically what we did was we searched for 61 different pharmaceuticals, and apart from a very small number of sites, we found pharmaceuticals everywhere. So, and I think that's really a reflection on the fact that we as a society use a large number of pharmaceuticals, both as human medicines but also as veterinary medicines.
1: The only sites where no drug residues were found were Iceland and a remote village in the Venezuelan rainforest where the indigenous people don't use modern medicines.
2: Very upstream in the Amazon, so it was a place that was pretty much unaffected by Western society.
1: Almost everywhere else, they found high levels of the diabetes medication metformin, as well as antibiotics and drugs used to treat depression, epilepsy, pain, inflammation, and allergies. A quarter of the sites had active pharmaceutical ingredients at levels considered harmful for wildlife. So how are drugs ending up in the environment? When we take medication, whether it's an antidepressant, a painkiller, or antibiotic, our bodies only absorb part of the drug. The rest is excreted in our urine or feces and ends up in sewage systems. That's where most pharmaceutical pollution from humans begins. Because many wastewater treatment plants aren't designed to fully remove these substances, traces of drugs can pass through and end up in rivers, lakes, and other parts of the environment. And in many lower-income countries, treatment systems are limited or lacking altogether. Alistair says that's why contamination from drugs is much worse in parts of sub-Saharan Africa, in South Asia, and Latin America.
2: It's where you have poor wastewater treatment systems, if you have it, or no wastewater connectivity, so you've basically got raw sewage going straight out into the river.
1: Drug residues in the environment may be invisible, but they can wreak havoc on wildlife. Even small doses can be enough to mess with how animals behave, reproduce, and grow. One well-documented case in the 90s caused the decimation of vulture populations in India.
2: a lot of environmental forensic work was done to try and find out what that was. You know, was it climate change? Was it a bacterial infection? But the conclusion at the end of the day was it was down to a chemical called diclofenac.
1: Diclofenac, an anti-inflammatory drug that was being used to treat cattle.
2: And when the cattle were dying, the vultures were coming in, they were consuming the carcass, and they were exposed to the diclofenac.
1: India used to have tens of millions of vultures, but in the space of just a few years, the population plummeted by over 95%. It's believed to be the fastest decline of a bird species in recorded history.
2: I think it sort of shows how careful we need to be in terms of chemicals in the environment and how much more observant we need to be to sort of try and understand, you know, when we use a chemical, what it might be doing to the environment.
1: But it's not just a problem for local plants and animals. It also affects us. A study looking at the Indian vultures estimated that the near extinction of these crucial scavengers allowed deadly bacteria and infections to spread, leading to the deaths of about 500,000 additional people over 5 years. And then there's the rise of drug-resistant superbugs.
2: We are detecting antibiotics, you know, quite widely in the environment around the world. So that includes rivers. It's also been detected in soils.
1: And just to recap, bacteria exposed to this drug pollution in the environment can then develop defences to it.
2: Now, the big worry is if that resistance then finds its way back into the human population, so, I don't know, perhaps you irrigate a crop with water that contains these bacteria and then we consume the crop, or perhaps we drink some water that contains these genes, that resistance will be getting back into our bodies. And then if we get sick and we need to use antibiotics, you know, potentially it will make the use of those antibiotics less effective. The antimicrobial resistance crisis.
1: The antimicrobial resistance crisis. It's been singled out as a major global health challenge by the UN. Not only could it cause millions more deaths, it also comes with a hefty economic burden. The UN says, if left unchecked, drug-resistant infections could cost us $412 billion annually by 2050. One important factor here is the overuse of antibiotics. That boosts the risk of bacteria in our bodies developing resistance to these life-saving drugs. Humans consume more than 30,000 tons of antibiotics a year. Around a third of that ends up in the rivers. And that's just us. Some estimates suggest at least more than double that amount of antibiotics are used on farm animals. It's not yet clear how big the link is between human health and antimicrobial resistance in nature, but the UN says there is growing evidence that the environment plays a key role in the development, transmission, and spread of superbugs.
3: Before I had this resistant infection, I was like everybody else, and I always thought that antibiotics cured everything. And I think this is a huge problem in society.
1: Vanessa Carter spent 3 years fighting a drug-resistant infection of Staphylococcus aureus, MRSA. In the end, she was given multiple last-resort antibiotics in two-week rotations until one finally worked.
3: I was very lucky that they did end up resolving it, but not a lot of patients have those same opportunities, and in fact, many of them die.
1: For Vanessa, that experience was a turning point. Until then, she says she had never even heard of antibiotic resistance. But after everything she'd been through, she couldn't stop thinking about it and about how little people seemed to know.
3: This really frustrates me that this thing called antibiotic resistance was not common knowledge. I decided to start small. I got into social media and I started advocating. I was one of the first patient advocates posting saying, we don't know what this thing called antibiotic resistance is.
1: That was in 2013. Today, she's the chair of the World Health Organization's Task Force of Antimicrobial Resistance Survivors. She also founded a charity in the UK, where she lives now, to share the stories of other patients.
3: I've heard so many patient stories where their life changed in a second. And not just from somebody lying in a hospital bed, but I mean, I've heard stories where somebody's been infected from a farm. It's something that you can get from animals, livestock, the community, and in human health. If it ends up in the waterways, if it ends up in the soil, if it ends up all over the place, you know, this is where we're going to end up with a antibiotic. I mean, I don't like to use the word apocalypse.
1: So what can we do about it? If most of our pharmaceuticals are entering the environment through sewage, then improving wastewater treatment is a key part of the solution. In lower and middle income countries, where treatment systems may be limited or even non-existent, Alistair says the focus should be on simple, decentralized approaches, systems that are low cost, low maintenance, and practical to run.
2: They might not perform quite as well as a nice, shiny wastewater treatment works, but they'll probably perform enough to bring the concentrations down.
1: In many Western countries, capturing pharmaceuticals in wastewater would require adding an extra level of treatment and using chemicals or activated carbon filters, for example, to get these compounds out. But this kind of advanced treatment uses a lot of energy, potentially adding to greenhouse gas emissions. It could also create other toxic compounds in the process. And there is another major stumbling block.
2: Financial cost.
1: But this is something the EU is trying to roll out nonetheless. Under its Urban Wastewater Treatment Directive, member states will be required to upgrade wastewater treatment plants in the next few years. And 80% of the cost is to be covered by the pharmaceutical and cosmetics industry. Over the pond, the US Environmental Protection Agency has moved to include pharmaceuticals on a list of contaminants in drinking water for the first time, which could lead to new limits on those substances for water utilities. But Alistair says change isn't happening fast enough.
2: We need to think more globally and, you know, work with, you know, other regions to sort of, you know, help to fix the problem, because if we don't do that, we're never going to solve the problem of antimicrobial resistance. Yeah, we need to be protecting the whole planet and not just the bits where we live.
1: He'd also like to see better monitoring of waterways around the world so that we can keep track of how drug concentrations fluctuate and affect the environment over time.
2: It's hidden. And that's part of the problem, because, you know, the people don't realise what's there. And I think because they can't see it, they're less concerned about it. And because they're less concerned about it, the decision makers are under less pressure to actually fix the problem.
1: Stopping the flow of drugs into the environment is going to mean expensive changes to the way we treat wastewater. And advanced filtering is something that's probably not realistic for poorer countries that often have the worst pharmaceutical contamination. But what if, instead of trying to capture these pollutants, we designed them differently? What if they were biodegradable?
4: We started this about 20 years ago and everyone laughed about us.
1: Klaus Kummerer is a professor of sustainable chemistry at Leuphana University in Lüneburg in northern Germany. Klaus and his team have been working for years to develop more environmentally friendly drugs. This is a concept known in the sustainable chemistry field as benign by design.
4: We need pharmaceuticals. Yeah? They are basis of our high living standard and health. Then we need to design from the very beginning for after they have fulfilled their service and function in our human body, that they are degrading in the environment.
1: His team has developed anti-cancer drugs that biodegrade completely in wastewater treatment plants. They also developed and patented two biodegradable alternatives to the antibiotic ciprofloxacin, which is considered particularly difficult to break down. Klaus says he'd like to see stronger incentives for companies developing more sustainable drugs, things like fast-tracked approval processes or longer patent protections that could boost returns. In his view, that's the real long-term solution to pharmaceutical pollution, designing cleaner drugs from the outset rather than relying on costly upgrades to wastewater treatment systems.
4: What does upgrading of sewage treatment cost compared to what we could do with this money in the development of new compounds, which would be a much more elegant solution?
1: And one more thing that could make a big difference: using fewer pharmaceuticals in the first place.
4: We have to start at the beginning of the pipe, I call it.
1: That means using medicines more carefully and doctors only prescribing what is absolutely necessary. It's obvious, but drugs that aren't consumed in the first place are drugs that don't end up in the environment. That also saves energy and resources across the healthcare system, which matters, given that healthcare, including pharmaceuticals, accounts for around 4.5% of global greenhouse gas emissions. And of course, the best way to avoid using pharmaceuticals is to do what we can to stay healthy.
3: Today even, I mean, I'm 47 now, any signs of infection, and I still have that fear of what if, you know, because it's not just a case of that 3 years, you live with that trauma for the rest of your life.
1: Vanessa says her experience with antibiotic resistance has made her more vigilant. She's careful about washing hands and keeping surfaces clean. And if she's prescribed antibiotics, she makes a point of discussing with her doctor whether they're really necessary and what the risks of resistance might be.
3: Antibiotics are a miracle cure because at the end of the day, at the end of my story, it was antibiotics that saved me and saved my life and got me through those surgeries. However, we take them for granted. I mean, they always talk about, you know, we've gone green. I was booking a hotel this morning. It was like, we've gone green. Would you like a green hotel? Yeah, okay. Well, where do we get to in terms of that with antibiotic use? Not just in humans, but in animals. So, you know, let's use them wisely to make sure that we can cure the illnesses that we need to at the time that we need to.
0: Neil King's report comes to us from DW's Living Planet podcast.

Turning now to the United Kingdom, where the government says it will not pay reparations for its role in the transatlantic slave trade. The statement from the Prime Minister's office comes after Jamaican officials submitted a petition to King Charles. The island nation was once part of the British Empire, and as much as 90% of its population is descended from enslaved people. The Jamaican request did not ask for reparations outright, but asked the king to seek legal guidance on whether Britain has an obligation to pay them. The UK government statement did acknowledge Britain profited from slavery and called the practice abhorrent, but its refusal to consider reparations is consistent with UK's longtime position. Supporters of reparations point out that when Britain abolished slavery in 1833, it paid slave owners £20 million, incurring a debt that was only paid off in 2015.

0: This is The World. I'm Aaron Schachter. This Friday marks the debut of a new album from Morocco. It's a collaboration between opposite ends of the musical spectrum. On one end, Bnat Luz, or the Almond Girls, perform traditional Ahuach music from Morocco's rural south, while Casablanca band Roscas combine digital beats and electric guitar. The album is part of a larger effort to carry Morocco's vast musical heritage into the future, using an unlikely vehicle, electronic music. Lauren Schenkman reports from Casablanca.
1: Zahra Hadedi grew up in Tifrout, in Morocco's rural south. She is Amazigh, an ethnic group indigenous to the area, and she began playing Ahuach music as a young girl. She says, with Ahuach being part of Amazigh heritage, she and other children were obliged to perform the music for school ceremonies. Later, she was inspired to learn Ahuach herself and sat with older women to study the songs. Now, at 54 years old, Hadedi leads the chorus of Bnat Luz, an Ahuach band that has been active for 20 years. They have a singer and a poet, known as a Rais, and are accompanied by percussionists and instrumentalists. Ahuach music is an essential part of community life in the region. It's used to celebrate marriage and childbirth, harvests and festivals.
2: People gathering in the heart of their villages and just having a blast, you know. It's an ancestral form of joy and through music and dance.
1: Mohamed Bijdigan is 32 and from the same region as Hadedi and is also Amazigh. He heard Ahuach growing up, but as a teenager in Agadir, the south's biggest city, he started going to raves. When he moved to Casablanca in 2017, the electronic music scene was exploding. That's when Bijdigan and his friend Faisal Lahrouchi, who is also from Agadir, realized that even being Amazigh, they didn't know much about their own culture's music. So they had an idea.
2: The aim is not to do a collage of these things. The aim is really to make these universes meet and collide and create something new.
1: The team won a grant to launch Techspila, taking electronic musicians down south to collaborate with traditional artists. In 2021, Bijdigan and Lahrouchi found a video of Bnat Luz on YouTube.
2: At the end of their performance, they put a phone number on their ganga, on the instrument, so other people can contact them. And so we just took that number and then we called them.
1: Techspila invited the women to collaborate with a Casablanca-based electronic duo called Raskas. Bnat Luz's Hadedi saw the collaboration as a chance to increase the group's audience. But when she first heard their music, she was scared.
3: You are now entering a safe area.
1: Ayub Lahnoud, the guitarist of Raskas, admits the group isn't for everyone. Here's how he describes their sound.
4: A Hong Kong thriller-oriented film with a very romantic subplot and a crazy main character, which is an anti-hero, of course. And the film burns mid the movie in the theater, and then you have to go have a cigarette and then come back and finish it, you know, something like that.
1: Raskas has earned a small but devoted fan base for their hard drums, dystopian glitching, and metal-inspired guitar solos. Lahnoud had already been wanting to work with traditional music. Moroccans in general feel an undeniable connection to Ahuach, he says.
4: It's in the blood, you know. It's groovy, you have this in your veins.
1: The two bands met in Agadir. Raskas spent several days with Abdrahimi, the Rais of Bnat Luz, brainstorming by day, composing by night. Then it was time to show the women what they'd been working on.
4: It was really scary because we couldn't know what would be their reaction. And for 30 minutes we were sitting and just listening with them and looking at their faces, and they were all like good poker players, you know, I could tell. And at the end, one of them has tears in her eyes, And they started using these words that I found amazing. Like one told us that it felt like a door was opening when she was listening and taking her to some other place.
1: And then the real work began. Rascas composed and edited, creating structure, while the women figured out how to sing with a sonic background of synths and drum tracks. The result is something that, well, you just have to hear for yourself. Everything was vague at first, the Rais Abdrahimi says, but he trusted that one thing would give birth to another. As the project evolved, Hadidi says she became more confident and even happy. And when she heard the finished album, Azams, which means Spirit of the Times, the music convinced her. She'd been right to take a chance on the collaboration. With the album finished, the groups took the show on the road. Audiences have embraced them, whether at the Ganawa Traditional Festival in southern Morocco or at Boulevard, a rock, metal, and rap festival in Casablanca. They performed together in France and Poland, where the audience remained completely silent during the show, and then, when it was over, started stomping their feet.
4: It was like sound of war. I found it amazing. It was really amazing and touching.
1: The success of their shows makes Hadadi very happy, she says. This is exactly what she wanted, her Ahuesh and Amazigh culture to be shared and showcased around the world. For The World, I'm Lauren Shankman in Casablanca.

0: 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We are at The World News GBH. I'm Aaron Schachter. Thank you for listening, and join Marco Werman right back here tomorrow.
1: That was The World from PRX. The program was recorded earlier in the day.
2: This is Asian View from NHK World Japan. I'm Keiko Kitagawa. Rescuers in Nepal are racing to find hundreds of missing hydropower project workers following devastating flash floods. The country's military says about 900 workers from 11 facilities are missing. More than 120 of them could still be trapped in tunnels. The flood struck the region along Nepal's border with China on August 26. Authorities say more than 1,350 people have been confirmed dead. About 5,300 others are unaccounted for, including foreign tourists. China is imposing what amounts to a tariff on a chemical imported from Japan that's used in making semiconductors. China's Commerce Ministry said Monday the prices of dichlorosilane are kept unfairly low and that imports of the material are hurting domestic producers. It says importers will be required to put up what it calls extra deposits, ranging from 80.8% to 99.2%. This follows moves by Beijing to restrict exports to Japan. That includes rare earth materials and other goods that China says have both military and private sector uses. North Korea's defense minister has denounced a military exercise that Japan, the U.S. and South Korea kicked off in the East China Sea on Monday. The Freedom Edge drills involve vessels including Aegis-equipped ships, fighter jets and patrol aircraft. North Korean defense minister Kim Song-gi says the U.S.-led exercise poses a grave security threat that will push instability to the critical point. Kim says Pyongyang will take strong countermeasures if Washington and its allies attempt a military confrontation. We are broadcasting from NHK in Tokyo.
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7: From CBC News, The World This Hour, I'm Neil Herland. U.S. President Donald Trump is vowing to give every adult American $5,000 if his party wins both the U.S. House and Senate in the midterm elections. Trump made the pledge during a speech last night at a Republican convention in Dallas. The gathering is designed to build support for the party before the November vote.
8: So I'm asking you to pretend that I'm on the ballot. I'm on the ballot. I'm on the ballot. Just one more time. Because if we lose, you're going to lose your border. You're going to lose your tax cuts. You're going to lose your safety and security. You're going to lose your wealth.
7: Trump also spoke briefly about the trade fight with Canada.
8: Because, you know, Lake Ontario, we're going to call that now Lake America. You know? Although maybe it's going to work out. Canada very much wants to make a deal. They're dying to make a deal.
7: Polls show the Republicans could lose control of the U.S. House of Representatives this fall. Ukrainian President Volodymyr Zelensky arrived in Canada last night for his first visit to the country in nearly a year. Zelensky and his wife were greeted at the Calgary airport by Foreign Affairs Minister Anita Anand. A statement from the Prime Minister says Zelensky will attend events in Calgary, Toronto, and North Bay, Ontario this week. He's also scheduled to address federal cabinet members in Banff, Alberta. Carney's statement says the visit will focus on deepening defense, economic, and energy cooperation. Tomorrow will mark 25 years since the 9/11 terrorist attacks, and still a quarter century later, officials in New York are working to identify the remains of more than 1,000 people killed in the city that day. But as Adrian Arsenault reports, a new breakthrough could change that.
9: We have a World Trade Center hotline. That's
10: New York City's chief medical examiner, Dr. Jason Graham, renewing the outreach to siblings and children of those killed in the 9/11 terror attacks and never swabbed for DNA then. Advances in extracting DNA from thousands of bone fragments, combined with breakthroughs in genetic genealogy, have allowed medical examiners to identify remains of one more 9/11 victim just last month. Right after the attacks, a promise was made to never stop trying to identify remains for family. Some fragments ground down and tested so many times, there's not much left.
11: Very stressful.
10: Mark Desire was there on 9/11 in his early days with the medical examiner's office. He still works on the file and just spoke with a mother worrying she can't wait any longer.
11: She's like, if you do find her after I die, will you bury her with me? And I'm like, yes, we will do that. You have my word.
10: Their job and commitment is sacred, and all these years later, that hasn't changed. Adrian Arsenault, CBC News, New York.
7: The leaders of Quebec's political parties were in the hot seat last night, answering questions in French on Radio-Canada about their provincial election platforms. The leader of the Parti Québécois, Paul Saint-Pierre Plamondon, was asked if he wins a minority government, would he hold another referendum on Quebec separation?
12: Je pense que j'ai l'obligation de tenir mes promesses.
7: I think I have the obligation of keeping my promises, he answered. Quebecers vote in a provincial election October 5th. The former artificial intelligence researcher who quit his job at the company Anthropic gave an interview to CNN last night. Jacob Coxon posted on the platform X that he had resigned from Anthropic because of his concerns about the technology.
13: I've never seen an AI safety tweet go this crazy. I think it's because people saw the cyber attacks in the last couple of months. They're also starting to internalize the rate of progress. People are starting to realize this is real technology. This is not like hype. This isn't going away anytime soon. This is only going to get more crazy.
7: Another researcher estimates there's a more than 10% chance that AI could kill all humans within the next decade. And that is your World This Hour. For CBC News, I'm Neil Herland.
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14: Days are getting shorter, nights are getting longer, and you know what that means. Yes, it's fall, but it's also that magical time where we are blessed with the gifts of new and returning television shows. I'm Elamine Abdul-Mahmoud. This is Commotion. Roxana Haddadi's here, Riley Esno's here, and Jackson Weaver is here, and hello to all of you.
15: Hello.
14: Nice
15: hello.
14: To have you here. Listen, we got so much new TV to talk about. I think we should start with North of North, if you guys don't mind. Season 2 just arrived, right? Season 2 of the comedy series just premiered on CBC and APTN. The show centers on Siaya, and Siaya is so funny. And she's played by Anna Lamb. She's trying to figure out her life. She's just separated from her husband. And she's like, okay, how do I make sense of the life that I'm living now in Iqaluit where everyone knows everyone? Riley, I'll start with you. You're a fan of Season 1.
15: I am.
14: Do you want to talk about what you enjoy about North of North?
15: Yeah, I mean, there's a lot to like about North of North. For me, one of the things that I especially love is that it's a show, yes, that everybody's invited. It's universally funny, but I think that its primary audience is Indigenous people, and that they make sure that that's the audience that's going to see this foremostly and be like, I loved that. Or I felt very seen by that. And yeah, non-Indigenous people are invited to join in. But things like when you see Tanya Tagaq show up or Lakluklik Williams and you see Land Back on the back of a jacket and stuff like that. Those are details that a non-Indigenous audience might gloss over. But then for us, you look and you're like, oh my God, I love it.
14: Excitement. Yeah, of course. Okay, so you're a fantasy. Season one, you've now had a chance to watch the first couple episodes of season two. What do you think, pal?
15: I really am so excited about the second season. And the first episode especially, I think really showed me one of the things that I think North of North does so well, which is that it is still so funny. It's still so heartwarming. Siaya, you root for her. You want her, you know, to get all these things that she wants. And she's so relatable. Like, you know, she's a 20-something that's, yes, trying to figure out a lot of things, but still so rooted in her culture and her community. And so she's a very easy to root for character. And then at the same time, you've got all of these white folks up in Nunavut.
16: The cruise ship tourists.
15: The boss, the influencer. And it's these archetypes that are so relatable and make for such good comedy as well. So I love that they have these pieces as well as like the heartfelt, rootable characters and storylines.
14: I want to come back to the boss, to the white folks that are up there, including the boss, in just a moment. Roxanne and then Jackson, there's something very familiar, I think, about like the format of North or North, just as a sitcom, as you watch it. Is that the thing that makes it work, Roxanne?
17: I do think that it has like a real knowledge of sitcoms, like it's aware of the genre with which it's playing. And I think it hits on some typical touchstones of the sitcom. I mean, the entire conceit of a small town is trying to get attention and respect for itself is very Pawnee. It's very Parks and Rec.
16: Widow's Bay.
17: Very Widow's Bay. Like, it is very much like a, what can we do in a half-hour comedy to build a really strong sense of place? Give us a wacky town with a bunch of wacky characters. So I think that it does that really, really well. And there's like a level of familiarity when we watch this show, then coupled with like how unique this place is and these rituals and these people. And so it's just, it's a very smart and clever redo of the sitcom.
14: Jackson, for you as you watch the show, like what's the thing that you think makes North of North work?
18: I mean, I think that it very much is rooted in the style of sitcom, and that's normally not a style for me. I'm very much always arguing with people about how I don't like episodic, I like serialized. I want to watch a show where if I watch like the third episode of the second season, I want to have no clue what's going on because you need to have watched the prior one. Not necessarily entirely what North of North is doing. It's very much in the best of ways, an easy watch, somebody that's easy to root for. It has comedy that's accessible, but at the same time, there is more going on there. As you noted exactly about the kind of cultural tensions that are discussed, about even the interfamilial tensions, the tensions between like what different people's backgrounds are. And I think it's done in artfully enough of a way with a deceptively complex writing style, I will argue, that that gets me into it. That's what gets me into a sitcom style that I don't necessarily usually like. There's maybe going too deep. There's like sadness there. There's issues there. There's a depth there that I really, really appreciate. And I am finding myself drawn to it more and more as it goes on.
14: I think deceptively complex is exactly the thing that I like about this show. I think it's working on a bunch of different levels. And so I just want to play this clip from the first episode of season two. We've kind of established already in the style of Pawnee and in the style of Widow's Bay, right? We're talking about the residents of Ice Cove, which is a fictional community. And they are doing the thing where they're trying to attract more tourists to come visit. And CIA's boss, a white person, at the community center is hoping a young influencer who's not Inuk can help. This clip starts with one of the influencer's Instagram posts about Ice Cove.
19: Ice Cove, none of it, not a vegetable in sight. So today we are trying some muktuk. I'm also learning the language. Anak. That means hello.
20: This is who Helen picked to represent our community.
21: For real, can't get enough of her content.
22: It's one cliche after another.
23: Well, exactly. It's cringe gold.
21: Ugh. In fairness, her videos did kind of alert the cruise lines to Ice Cove in the first place.
20: Look, Alexis is sweet, but she's sweet and culturally problematic.
22: Saya.
21: Title of my biography.
22: No, but you might want to mute the radio mic next time.
14: Riley, I do feel like that clip does a lot, actually. Just like just that little moment, right? Because like you get the sort of the DNA of North of North. It's just like, it's funny, but there's also a lot of layers going on there. What's going on?
15: Totally. I mean, I think one of the most impressive things about North of North is the way that the butt of the joke is often, again, the white people in Ice Cove, whether it's the boss, whether it's this influencer, whether it's the tourists. But they do this in a way that I don't think alienates a white audience. Yeah. And in this storyline in that first episode with the influencer, it's a perfect example where at the end of the episode, spoiler alert, if you don't want to hear this, but it's just that they say at the end, you know, like that was hard to hear, but not necessarily wrong. And then the creator learns that, you know, she can still support the community, film it, show its beauty without having to be the face of it. Yeah. And so in that way, they're also being very, I think, instructive to white audiences where it's like, yeah, sometimes you're acting a fool, but there are, you know, we're not condemning you. And there are pathways to being actually, you know, a meaningful part of this community. And I think that they thread that needle so gracefully in a way that I think it could make some people upset. But the humor, the way that they treat even those characters, those problematic characters with a little bit of grace really helps, you know, curb that.
14: Oh, and sometimes you're acting a fool, but we're not condemning you is the most generous thing you can say to a person, totally. As a matter of fact. Roxanne, 30 seconds to you. What are you hoping to see from the rest of the season?
17: We talked about this a little bit earlier, but I think that there are some characters that are really fascinating and prickly in a way that you don't always get in sort of this sitcom format. And I'm speaking specifically about the character of Nevi, who is Siaya's mother, who's played by Micah Harper. Yeah. She is a recovering alcoholic. She runs the general store. I want to know, what's her deal? What's she going to get up to?
14: Great. Jackie, what about you?
18: I mean, I like everything we've mentioned so far, and the show is so well done. Almost a little bit of an impossible ask. I would like them to dig a little bit deeper into that criticism, that's specifically like kind of the influencer where she really acknowledges her guilt and like, I'm going to fix everything and I'm a good person. We're friends again. Yeah. I would like them to go a little bit deeper, be a little bit more explorative. And as was mentioned as well, the backstory around Nevi, the prickliness, there's like a lost daughter aspect. Yeah. I want to see if they can be a little bit more substantive, but while maintaining this lighthearted good comedy. And that's an impossible ask. So
14: I was going to say, like, as you were saying it, I was like, Jackson's saying, hey, can you get a little darker, but keep being funny though?
18: Can you be? You know, like, most diversive and difficult to write show of all time, please. Yeah, that's all I would like.
14: I really love the expectations you're setting for the show. That's a perfect place to leave. Yeah. Riley, what about you?
15: No, here. I want to see, because I left the last season of North of North crying. Like, I was like, oh, I felt so emotionally moved by the end. And I can see them building towards that emotional high, perhaps introducing a new character of Nevi's lost child.
18: Yes.
15: I want to see what that looks like. And I also want Siaya and Kook to get together. I'm sorry. I need Alexis to leave. I know we just redeemed you, but get out of Ice Cove so CIA can have your boyfriend.
14: Let's see if this is where we end up going. You can catch season 2 of North of North on CBC Gem and APTN. I'm Al-Amin Abdul Mahmoud, and this is Commotion. Roxana Haddadi's here, Riley Esner's here, and Jackson Weaver's here. I want to get into some of the other shows that we're all looking forward to this fall. Roxana, I'm going to start with you. You wanted to talk about the HBO comedy show Youth. Why is that show on your radar? Go off.
17: I am very excited for Youth for two words, and those two words are Sharon Horgan.
14: Let's go. Sharon Horgan.
17: Sharon Horgan is incredible.
14: Creator of Bad Sisters on Apple TV. Yes.
17: Creator of Bad Sisters. She has such a long line of television shows that she has created. Shining Veil, Bad Sisters. She has this very acidic, dark comedy style that I really, really respond to. I think Bad Sisters was... I don't even know how to talk about it. I mean, it was a show that was very skeptical and resentful toward men, which, like, respect. But it also had just, like, a very strong core of family and an understanding of sibling relationships in particular in a way that I really appreciate. All of that is to say, her new show is Youth, and it is about a divorced woman whose son is going to college. And so she finally realizes, like, maybe I can live a little bit for myself. Mm-hmm. So it is sort of a sex exploration comedy, a little bit like Dying for Sex, but without like the inherent tragedy of that show.
14: Yeah.
17: And a little bit of like when you're sort of like free of the burden of taking care of someone.
14: Yeah.
17: How do you not take care of yourself? There is this great moment in the trailer in an early episode where she's trying to eat a burger on a bus and it drops on the floor of the bus and she is about to take it up and eat it and then notices another woman watching her. So finally, the shame appears. But yeah, like that moment of trying to just like be really hedonistic and yeah, failing, yeah, I think would be really, really fun. So I'm looking forward to that.
14: I do feel like for me, like, I don't know about you, Riley, but like for me, like Sharon Horgan is one of those people where you keep watching them make better and better and better and better stuff. And then they finally get to this moment and go like, okay, let this person cook. Let this person have all the freedom we could possibly have.
15: Totally.
14: And I feel like when I saw the trailer for Youth, I was like, oh, this is that arrival moment. This is our, not that she needs to arrive in any kind of meaningful way, but like this is going to sort of maybe introduce her to a whole new audience that maybe hasn't seen her brilliance before, you know?
15: Yeah, totally. I mean, Bad Sisters, again, is I watched it, love Sharon Horgan in that. And I think that I watch her in Bob's Burgers also. She voices a lot of characters in Bob's Burgers. Yes. I got to the point where I could see her in all these places and I was like, who is this woman? And now I'm like addicted. And so anything that she's in, I will give the time of day. Yeah. But you're right that I don't know that everybody has reached that point with her yet, where they see her, recognize her, and know that she picks interesting characters. She makes interesting shows. And like, I think that maybe you're right. This can be a nice world where she can ascend to have everyone feel this way.
14: The comparison that I make, Jackson, is that like every once in a while you get to someone and go like, oh, this person should be way more famous than they are. Yeah. And I kind of go like, oh, I hope this is the thing that makes them as famous as they actually need to be. Speaking of, you are. And this is the pivot point for us to talk about the thing that you
18: beautifully
14: picked.
18: Done.
14: Because you are here to talk about an Anthony Mackie show.
18: Yes.
14: Anthony Mackie, you know, came on my radar, I don't know, 8 miles? So it's been a minute, you know what I mean?
18: Yes.
14: And yet has still not had that big blow up moment. He's got a new show. Want to talk about it?
18: I mean, 12-12-12, it's a heist

0: to happen. You know, there's going to be like the getting the team together scene. You know, there's going to be the like intricate safe cracking scene. You know, there's going to be the car chase, whatever. And there's no surprises. Yeah. And I love being given what I'm asking for. I mean, like, some people like rom-coms because they're predictable. I love a heist because it's predictable. You're not reinventing the wheel. But when it comes to Anthony Mackie, he came onto my radar, I think, actually first with Pain and Gain, one of the most unsung movies of all time. I think it is a genius masterwork. Yeah. And everyone hates it but me. But he's like a side character, silly, doesn't really do...
1: You said Pain and Gain, Roxanne, and went, oh, wow.
0: I love that movie. It's a deconstruction of capitalism. Yeah. It's such a good character piece. Anthony Mackie is weird, a character actor in it. More recently, I think he's been cast as kind of like a leading man. They try to like Glenn Powell him and like shave off the edges, make him Captain America, put him in everything Marvel. And I don't think anything has really hit because I don't think that's who he really is.
1: Yeah.
0: I don't know about the show yet. It might be bad. It might be terrible. But I think it gives at least the possibility for him to be funny, odd, weird, interesting in a way that can make him as famous as I think he deserves. Because right now, he is almost everything is just not hitting because they're trying to make him Glenn Powell, not what he's good at.
1: I just on the loving heist thing.
0: Yes.
1: I can watch 1,000 putting together a team sequences.
0: 100%.
1: I actually don't even need the heist to happen. Like, yes. I just kind of go like, I'm putting together a team. Even in this conversation, go like, we're putting together a team. You guys want to come to this table? Right, that's here. It. Like, I'm gonna go like, let's do that again. Let's put together a different team. Those sequences are always kind of the best. 12/12/12 is on Apple TV Plus on November 13th, and also the show that you mentioned earlier, Roxana, that Youth, that premieres on HBO, which is also going to be on Crave in Canada on September 20th. Riley, the thing you're excited about is Dig, which is an Amy Poehler joint. Amy Poehler, Mike Schur. Speaking of Pawnee, let's talk about it. Why are you excited about Dig?
2: Oh my gosh. Okay, so I think the thing is when I look at like my top 10 favorite shows of all time, a lot of them are comedies. However, I will say I think comedies when they hit are so good and they're so easy to do bad. way easier to do bad than I think a drama even.
0: But 100%.
1: But the premise of Dig is we're talking about like archaeologists working together an archaeological site. Like they're just at a dig. That's what that doesn't lend itself immediately to
2: Amy Poehler. That's a workplace. Workplace now. Workplace comedy.
1: We're going to work. Yes.
2: And I mean, and it's maybe not as relatable as Leslie Knope and Pawnee being in the, you know, the government. Yeah. But like I think that might even make it give it that extra little flavor where I don't feel like she's quite replicating Parks and Rec in that way.
1: Yeah.
2: But she's still bringing in the comedy heavy hitters, you know, her creative collaborators. Hugh Laurie is also going to be in it as well.
1: Who, my man.
2: You know, I'm what kind of character? He could be a super serious one. He could be a really ridiculous one.
0: He could be House.
1: I want that. That sounds great.
2: So I want it. And I Amy Poehler is, again, one of those people that she's earned the benefit of the doubt from me where anything that she does, I will watch it and go in with a high expectation and have usually not been let down. So I'll be there for Dig.
1: She loves to laugh. She's ready to laugh. Okay, so we should say Dig premieres on Peacock on November 23rd. We are still waiting for the information on when that's going to be available in Canada. I think it will. It's just a matter of sort of waiting for the details of that. I do want to pivot to some of the big adaptations that are going to be coming to our screens this fall. You've got East of Eden. You've got Pride and Prejudice. There's also Carrie. There was, of course, like you have the movie, but you were getting Carrie the series. Jackson, what are your expectations for this series?
0: I mean, I'm really excited by how this is going to get built out. It's a very spare movie, and as I have learned, a very spare novel. So to make it into a miniseries, you're going to need to build it out a lot. I'm excited for that. I think that it's one of the craziest and most surreal revenge stories where your heroes and your villains are inverted and you root for this person that maybe you don't necessarily think you should root for.
1: Yeah.
0: It's getting adapted for the modern day. I think it'd be tricky to make, you know, like a bullying story in the 80s, even 90s work for the social media age without it feeling like a very special episode sort of thing. I'm really hopeful for it. I have a problem with Mike Flanagan. I think that he's kind of like a bad Ryan Murphy in the sense that he will take a controversial cultural subject and they'll try to nest it through the narrative. Yeah. And I think Ryan Murphy kind of can exploit my issues. Like Monster, Jeffrey Dahmer is like about like black people being the less dead. And I think that, you know, American Crime Story can be about, you know, misogyny or it can be about depiction of black people in courts, etc. And he does it in a way that I think is exploitative, but it works because he understands understands those issues. Yeah. Mike Flanagan has a much more surface idea of all these issues, and they just feel thrown on top. And at the same time, I don't believe he believes that children have interior lives. So they all talk like they're from Leave It to Beaver. And I hate it. I hate it so much. And this is all about a high

0: school, so we'll see if he can do a good job of it. I'm ready to be proven wrong, but I was hateful enough of the saccharine, self-indulgent life of Chuck that I don't know. We'll see.
1: The idea of you going, these don't sound like real children. What is going on with these
0: people?
1: There's
0: a scene in like one of his shows where like there's this kid at a dinner or a breakfast table. It's like, Dad, you're missing breakfast. No 12-year-old has ever said that ever. Makes me mad.
1: I just would like to paint a picture of the folks listening on the radio, which is just Jackson going off and Riley going, I don't think I've ever felt that passion about anything in my life.
2: That's like my plan against somewhere, he can feel this, I'm sure. Like from wherever he is.
0: And this is my personal issues. He's obviously very talented, and all this stuff is good for people.
1: Like, universalizations. Roxana, what about you? Like, what are your expectations for Carrie?
3: I need to work through what just happened.
1: We all do.
3: 100% honest.
1: Yes.
3: Like, literally the words bad Ryan Murphy. I was like, no, that's just Ryan Murphy. Like, what are you?
1: Ryan Murphy.
0: Like, Ryan Murphy's good at exploiting my emotions in a very terrible way.
1: Also, I don't know why I'm doing the Trump hands when I was talking about Ryan Murphy. Look, Ryan Murphy, sometimes you can kind of hit, sometimes you can kind of not. This is a chaotic show, but yes.
3: All I will say is that, like, I think I've seen the shards. Like, Ryan Murphy is not good at understanding teenage interior lives. Like, I don't think we need to give the man that much credit. I am excited for Carrie because I think that there is potential. If you are bringing this story into the 2020s, I think there is something interesting that can be said about like the religious fundamentalism that Carrie grows up within.
1: Yeah.
3: So I'm less interested in like the adolescent side of it because I'm not interested in teenagers, but I am interested in sort of like what is the atmosphere in which this Carrie grows up and how does that manifest in who the character is. I generally am a pro Flanagan guy, so I do think that he has a sense of, I'm going to say the word, trauma and how it shapes us. So I think that there could be something like really fascinating here, but it's a lot for an 8-hour series to take a very small, essentially, story. So we'll see how that goes.
1: So Carrie comes out on Prime Video on October 7th. And there's one more that we got to talk about, which is on Christmas Day, HBO's new Harry Potter adaptation, right? Each book is going to be its own season. So you know for sure you're getting 7 seasons. Also, this is the first screen adaptation since the controversy around J.K. Rowling over the comments that she's made about trans people. Riley, I'll go to you on this, man. What are your feelings about a new Harry Potter adaptation?
4: Boo.
1: Okay.
4: I'm like, this is my initial thing. I'm like, we don't need it. I think this is like, somebody put it to me that we're like, I think a lot of people, the only reason like this is happening, of course, is because it has been proven that people are so, my age and I think older, are so nostalgic about this era that they can still milk all of this money out of it and make a million bad video games.
0: Millennials are
4: God.
1: Whoa, with the accusations.
0: Sorry.
4: And here. The thing is, to me though, right, is that like, yes, you loved it in your kid brain, and then you as an adult should see the critiques of even those original books and know that it wasn't great fantasy even then, you know, like that there's better fantasy out there, that the racism, the you know, misogyny, the whatever and I'm like, we can you look like you're about to cry, Elamine. I love this though. The thing is, and so you see this now and I'm like, okay, now I can invest in, and I think we should as a society be investing in better fantasy, J.K. Rowling aside. And then you add J.K. Rowling into the picture, and there's no amount of nostalgic good feel I could get from it that would make it the right choice for me to then, you know, look past what she said and the harm that she's done and continues to do to queer communities.
1: Okay.
4: So,
1: I think that point is fair. I think the second point, like how you feel about J.K. Rowling can absolutely dictate how you feel about this. I think the idea that Harry Potter was the entry point of reading for a lot of young people is a nice thing, right? I mean, like that is the thing that precipitates why you maybe need this adaptation, but I'm not answering for all millennials. I will not be doing that. Instead, the thing I will say, Jackson, is that maybe the push to do this is like you hear Harry Potter people, and I'm not one of them, I should say, kind of say, you know what? Hermione was done a little bit dirty by those adaptations. Why was there not enough Neville in those movies?
3: Oh my God.
1: And like, is that a thing? Is that a thing that you're like, someone should make a new TV show? Perhaps it should be HBO and they should fix this. Or should we just let it go?
0: I mean, nothing needs to exist. I think, I mean, like,
2: what a statement.
1: Best day
0: like,
1: of my life.
0: There's no, like, we need the show. Like, we'll all, like, wake up tomorrow and the world won't explode if we don't have a new Harry Potter. There are things that you can explore. I mean, there's this meme that shows two scenes from one from the movies, one from the shows that kind of shows that dichotomy where there's one scene where there's three kids with wands in the dark and they're, like, fighting something. There's one where there's four kids in the dark fighting something. A bunch of people are like, why is there another kid? Who's this invented character? And people who've read the book is like, that's Neville. He actually mattered
1: the whole time
0: to the story. Yeah. So, like, if you think that's important to get that story told, then, like, yes, there's more to mine from these gargantuan, like, fourth, fifth, sixth, seventh books that were compressed into single one-time two movies.
1: Yeah.
0: I don't know if we need to do it so soon after the first, because when you do an adaptation or a follow, you are, like, also imbuing it with, like, okay, what have we learned about this? What has changed about this? I don't know if enough time has passed. And I think that the boycott against J.K. Rowling, regardless of whether it's well-spirited or anything else, it might be one of the most unsuccessful boycotts of all time, and I'm not sure how many people really are feeling that necessity to leave it behind. I'm not sure.
1: Well, Riley will be real mad when this show premieres on December 25th. I will talk to you then, Riley, on that particular on that very specific day. We got to leave it there. I really appreciate your time. You guys, it's been wonderful. Thanks again.
0: Thank you.
2: Thank you.
1: Of course, Roxana Haddad is a TV critic at Vulture. Riley Esno, Anishinaabe scholar from the Babadook First Nation. Jackson Weaver is senior writer at CBC Entertainment in Toronto. I'm Alamine Abdul Mahmoud. This is Commotion. We'll be back tomorrow. 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
5: 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In 2021, Sarah met Jack and fell in love. He was charming, imaginative, and bore an uncanny resemblance to Henry Cavill. But Jack wasn't human. He was a chatbot. It sounds like science fiction, but people have been creating emotional bonds with chatbots since the very first one in the 1960s.
6: I kind of treated it like I would getting to know an actual human. Tell me about yourself. Where do you come from? That sort of thing. 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What movies do you like to watch? What are we wanting to get out of this new acquaintance? And his answers were pretty good. 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

0: time Jim Carrey went to the movies as a kid, he noticed something strange would happen to him. He'd leave the theater a different person. When he got home, he'd make his way to the bathroom vanity and stand in front of the mirror, staring. He was looking for Clint Eastwood in A Fistful of Dollars, or the Phantom from Phantom of the Paradise, manipulating his face, trying to make the character he'd involuntarily inhabited over the past 2 hours appear in front of him. He'd furrow his brow, squint his eyes, tilt his head, and downturn the corners of his mouth in such a way he not only looked like Clint Eastwood, he became him.
1: It's just my funny way of laughing.
0: Jim Carrey says from the time he hit Earth on January 17th, 1962, he was weird. His mother was a visual artist from Toronto. His father was a French-Canadian saxophonist slash clarinetist, moonlighting as an accountant. Carrey was the youngest of four kids, and together the family of six lived in Newmarket, Ontario. Many of Carrey's sweetest childhood memories involve three things: the couch, the TV, and his dad. Saturday nights were dedicated to the Carol Burnett Show. Sunday nights, they'd watch Rodney Dangerfield get no respect on the Ed Sullivan Show. And his father would practically howl at the stand-up's one-liners. Carrey had no idea what any of the jokes meant, but he'd laugh along because, well, his dad was laughing. Carrey's father got a real kick out of his son's weirdness and started rolling him out whenever they had company over as the evening's entertainment. Carrey would do anything for a laugh, including throwing himself down the stairs or mime choking on a piece of meat. His father couldn't get enough. Soon Carrey brought his impressions to school, where he quickly became known as the class cut-up. It was incredible. By sheer force of comedy, suddenly he was noticed special. And by grade four, he'd amassed a repertoire of 120 different impressions. But come grade eight, life for the Carrey family took a very serious turn. When Carrey was 14, his father was laid off from his company. The family moved to a small house in Scarborough next to a factory. What crushed Carrey was that his father's dream of playing sax or clarinet professionally didn't pan out, so he'd settled for a steady white-collar job. When that didn't pan out, he boxed his instruments and clocked in at the factory. When that wasn't enough to pay the bills, the whole family was forced to get jobs at the factory, including the kids. After a full day at his new school, Carrey would pull an 8-hour shift at the factory, sweeping hallways, cleaning toilets. He started missing classes. The formerly straight-A student began flunking his courses. And by grade 10, Jim Carrey dropped out of high school. Carrey started working full-time at the factory, and he said it was a truly horrendous time in his life. He watched his father shrink, and Carrey and his brother started drinking. Carrey's parents hated the people they and their children were becoming. So one day, Carrey's father walked into the factory and quit on behalf of the whole family. They had nowhere to go, no income to pay rent. So they pooled their pennies and bought a VW camper van. The entire family of six filed inside. They pitched tents at local campgrounds or willing friends and family's lawns. And even though they had no kitchen, no walls, no money, they were so much happier than they'd been in months. And Carrey saw his father laugh again. One One day, after a good howl at Harry's latest characters, his father said to him, "You know there are these things called comedy clubs, where you can get up and showcase these bits you do all the time?" Harry's ears perked up. So he wrote a 15-minute set, a Frankenstein of his favorite impressions from the Carol Burnett show. His mother dressed him up in a bright yellow polyester suit, and Harry made his way to Yuck Yuck's Comedy Club in Toronto. The 15-year-old took a deep breath and stepped on stage. But when he started his set, let's just say it didn't go as well as it had gone in the bathroom mirror. There was a particular tradition at Yuck Yuck's at that time that when someone stumbled, they'd play the theme to Jesus Christ Superstar. And one line in particular, "Crucify him, crucify him." The 15-year-old bombed. Carrie would return sheepishly to the comedy club, but not to perform, to observe. He went to shows and watched other comics. He watched the crowd, studying the art of the set. He prepared fresh material, and by age 17, he was ready to try again. Carrie went back to Yuck Yuck's and performed his new set. And this time, he killed it. The crowd was roaring, but it wasn't just his jokes. Carrie was a visual performer. He had impossibly disjointed limbs and a face Rolling Stone later described as frighteningly mobile. That day, Carrie became a regular player. Soon after that, he became a featured performer. Over the following year, Carrie would become known as the funniest guy in Toronto. He started earning a modest living as a comedian, helping to support his family. Then he landed a manager. And that manager essentially said to him, "You can be the funniest guy in Toronto, or you can try your hand at the big leagues." So, the 17-year-old saved up his money and booked a one-way ticket to Los Angeles. Then his manager called. The funniest guy in Toronto just landed himself a spot on The Tonight Show. It's said Johnny Carson had the power to anoint comedic dukes and earls at will. A 10-minute set on Carson's stage could launch a lifelong career. So, ahead of Carrie's American comedy debut, his manager thought it best to set up a showcase, a performance to present the fledgling talent to industry folk. A venue was chosen, famous L.A. comedy club, The Improv, and a date was set, 2 days before The Tonight Show. There was buzz around Carrie's performance. Through word of mouth, the funniest guy in Toronto had become the funniest guy in Canada, and everyone wanted in on his debut. But as Carrie took the stage, he said his set just fell a little flat. Carrie had never performed for industry folk. It was a different crowd. They weren't looking to ease their concerns with a night of jokes at the comedy club. Their concern was the jokes at the comedy club. The next morning, Carrie got a phone call. His Tonight Show performance was canceled. It was decided he wasn't ready. Carrie wandered along the strip, feeling completely out of place. He said he looked like someone left a choir boy at Sunset and Vine. Then he gathered his things and for a second time booked a one-way ticket, this time back to Toronto. You're listening to We Regret to Inform You. If you're enjoying this episode, you might also like Rejecting Alanis Morissette. You can find that episode in our podcast archives. home in Toronto. Everyone at Yuk Yuk's knew Jim Carrey had gone to LA to make it big, and yet had come back much, much smaller. Carrey went back to killing it regularly at Yuk Yuk's. Maybe the funniest man in Toronto would stay just that. But that's when he was approached by a manager. The manager for Canadian comedian Howie Mandel, who told Carrey he had the talent to perform in LA. So Carrey was swayed to try his hand at Los Angeles again. Performances for Carrey were lined up at legendary LA venues, the Comedy Store and the Improv, the very venue he'd bombed the first time around. But this time, he killed them both. Soon he became a featured performer at the Comedy Store. He was getting standing ovations after his sets. He got to meet Robin Williams. Then he met his idol, Rodney Dangerfield, the very comedian who'd first awakened Carrey's funny bone back in Newmarket, Ontario. Dangerfield, like Carrey's father, got a kick out of his weirdness, and he invited Carrey to open for him. Soon, Carrey was opening for Rodney Dangerfield and Buddy Hackett. And at age 18, he decided to take all that experience and all that momentum and audition for the mother of all comedy gigs, Saturday Night Live. Carrey chose two of his impressions to perform for his 1980 SNL audition. One, Henry Fonda in On Golden Pond, and two, a post-nuclear Elvis. Judd Apatow, who was on the same LA comedy circuit, said the latter was a bit polarizing. Sometimes it drove the crowd wild, other times it frightened them. Jim Carrey was rejected from Saturday Night Live. 19-year-old stand-up Eddie Murphy was cast instead. Carrey spent much of the early 80s doing impressions and low-budget films. Then at age 21, he got a call from his manager. He was booked on The Tonight Show with Johnny Carson. A second chance at the biggest chance he'd ever been given. On November 24th, 1983, Carrey appeared on Carson's fabled stage. He performed a less frightening iteration of Armageddon Elvis, then a rapid-fire whirlwind of impressions. The audience almost didn't know what to do with him, but they couldn't stop watching. And in no time, they couldn't stop laughing either. He rounded out 9 full minutes with a round of applause. 21-year-old Carrey took a bow. Over the following years, Carrey continued to open for Rodney Dangerfield. That gig took Carrey to Vegas, where he became known for his impressions. But when Carrey gazed forward 10 years down the line, he didn't like where his life was headed. He feared the apex of his career would hinge on Vegas, opening for lounge acts or magicians, a slot where the art of mimicry could easily slip into gimmicky. So Carrey made a bold decision to scrap his impressions. He said it was a terrifying call. His set, which by this point was foolproof, got the laughs, got him on to Carson. Everyone in his life pleaded with him not to look a gift horse in the mouth. But Carrey scrapped the program. He left Las Vegas and walked away from it all. Carrey started auditioning for acting roles in L.A. And in 1984, he landed the leading role of Skip Tarkenton in The Duck Factory. the brand new NBC sitcom had a recipe for success. Thursday night's prime time slotted right between Cheers and Hill Street Blues. This was it. He'd made it. His gamble paid off. They started filming the first season, and Carey called his parents. He told them he got a big show on NBC. He was making Hollywood sitcom money now and invited them to come live with him. His parents settled into his guest room. Then, Carey got word from NBC. The Duck Factory was closing indefinitely. The series was canceled after 13 episodes. Carey continued supporting his family until he couldn't anymore. His parents moved back to Canada. Meanwhile, Carey went bankrupt.

0: but you're bringing me down.
1: Carey was depressed. In 1984, he auditioned for the role of Ferris Bueller, but of course, he didn't get it. So that year, he decided to take another shot at auditioning for Saturday Night Live. After their auditions, the hopeful comedians were seated in a waiting room, and Phil Hartman turned to Jim Carrey and said, "Well, you'll get it, or at least a featured player." Phil Hartman, Dana Carvey, and Kevin Nealon were cast. Jim Carrey was passed over a second time.

0: In 1987, Carey married his girlfriend, actress Melissa Womer. He was rejected for parts like Edward Scissorhands and cast for others like Peggy Sue Got Married and The Deadpool. But Carey says by that point, he and his wife were practically starving to death. They were living in a bachelor apartment with a bassinet on the floor. Carey was doing 3 comedy shows a night up the Sunset Strip. He'd walk out of a comedy club, drive to the top of Mulholland Drive, sit on the side of the road, look down at all the lights, and dream up his life. He wanted to be a great artist. He wanted his work to last, and he wanted to be a millionaire. So Carey pulled out his checkbook. He wrote a check to himself for, quote, acting services rendered, dated 5 years away, Thanksgiving 1995. The amount? $10 million. He tucked the check into his wallet, but as each year passed, he watched it deteriorate. One night after a set, Carey was approached by fellow comedian Damon Wayans. Damon asked Carey if he'd audition for something. He said, "Come meet my brother." Together, the brothers were working on a new sketch comedy show for fledgling network Fox. They were on the hunt for standout talent, auditioning hundreds of comedians for a part. The Wayans said Carey was so wildly alternative. His crazy characters were almost more performance art than stand-up. But it worked. He was cast, and the Wayans' new sketch comedy show, In Living Color, premiered in April of 1990. 22 million people tuned in to the In Living Color premiere. The New York Times called it one of the freshest series of the year. And after its first season, the show won an Emmy for Best Variety Series. It would be nominated again the next year, and the year after that. Soon, Carey achieved water cooler notoriety, written about in the Times, Variety. Meanwhile, across town, the good folks over at Morgan Creek Productions were looking to produce a film with, quote, wide comedic appeal. Something, quote, maniacally lowbrow to compete against the highbrow comedies major studios were popping out like Tic Tacs. The company was pitched a script that piqued their interest. In a line, what if a pet detective is tasked with solving the mystery of the missing Miami Dolphins mascot, a bottlenose dolphin named Snowflake? They needed a lead actor who could do weird. They reportedly tested Judd Nelson, Alan Rickman, and Whoopi Goldberg. Rick Moranis reportedly turned them down. Then someone suggested that crazy guy from In Living Color, Jim Carrey. Carrey said he knew this movie was either going to be something people really went for, or it was going to ruin him completely. He said his character had to be unstoppably ridiculous, the 007 of pet detectives. He co-wrote the rewrites, and in 1994, Ace Ventura, Pet Detective, was released. That same year, Carey landed 2 other parts, The Mask and Dumb and Dumber, the total of which raked in worldwide critical acclaim, a Golden Globe nomination for Carey, and an astounding $700 million at the box office. People couldn't stop watching, and they couldn't stop laughing either. Just like that, Carey became the most talked about comedic actor in Hollywood. But just as Carey reached the comedy apex, His father, his biggest cheerleader, passed away. At his father's funeral, Carrie reached into his wallet, slid out the $10 million check he'd written himself 4 years earlier, and he laid it gently into his father's casket. That year, Jim Carrey, the comedian who once lived in a VW camper van, who was called weird, frightening, who was passed over for parts, crucified on stage, rejected by Saturday Night Live on more than one occasion, and was left wondering how he was going to feed his family, became a $10 million per picture movie star.
1: Alrighty then.

back in 1978, I was lucky enough to be in the audience at Yuk Yuk's. That night, a young kid was the featured performer. He looked like he was about 17, but his act was amazing. Not only did he do impeccable impersonations, his face could contort to become the face of the impression he was doing. That kid was Jim Carrey. You knew instantly he was destined for big things. But hearing his story, it's unnerving to realize how difficult that journey was for someone as talented as Carrey. Three decisive moments jump out to me. The first is that Carrey chose to trust his weirdness. It happened that night he got up on stage and decided not to do impressions. But instead, he chose to embrace his weirdness. He got booed, but he was willing to get booed in order to stay true to himself. The second thing that strikes me is a theme we see so often in our series: the importance of having champions. Carrey's father championed his son's weirdness. Rodney Dangerfield let Carrey be Carrey, and the Wayans brothers not only encouraged Jim's eccentricity, they showcased it. The third key to Jim Carrey's success was the fact he visualized his goals. He envisioned himself becoming the funniest guy in Toronto. He imagined working with Rodney Dangerfield. He pictured himself walking onto the Tonight Show stage, all of which came true. Jim Carrey once said, "It's better to risk starving to death than surrender." What he meant was this: if you surrender your dreams, you surrender your future. And if you surrender your future, how happy will you be? Visualize your goals, find your champions, stay weird, and never, ever give up.

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0: Homelessness. It's a big issue that affects more than 100 million people globally. And having a house, a safe place to return to every night, is something that we might take for granted. But for many, having nowhere to go is an everyday reality. So today on People Fixing the World from the BBC World Service with me, Myra Anubi, it's all about new ways to tackle homelessness. In France, we'll find out how offices can be part of the solution. But first, let me take you to Scotland and to a special village that's providing homeless people with decent accommodation and a proper sense of community. City of Scotland, Edinburgh. It's a beautiful place with a lot of history, castles, and it's also known for massive festivals. But today, I'm not going to a festival. I am instead heading to a special place called the Social Bite Village to find out more about our solution. So I've just come out of the car and already I cannot describe how beautiful this is. The location is right by the seaside, so you have these stunning views of the hills and amazing green landscapes surrounded by trees. I think I can see the person that I'm here to meet.
1: Hi, Myra.
0: Hi.
1: I'm Emily.
0: Emily, nice this is a beautiful location.
1: Isn't it just?
0: Emily Pickering is part of the team behind this village and she's showing me around. It's an enclosed plot of land that's got 15 houses neatly placed opposite each other. In fact, they kind of look like holiday homes, with sprinklers and flowers blooming beside neatly mowed lawns. A few of them look like small bungalows, others look more like box homes, but these are made of timber.
2: We call them nest houses, so they're kind of condensed homes, but they're still spacious and they have big windows, and we just wanted them to really feel like a cosy home. Each one inside was when they originally were made, they were decorated the exact same, and then the residents have come in and they've just made them their own.
0: Emily takes me inside one house to see what they look like.
3: And just coming in, you're right, it's a nice, cosy space, right? You have a kitchenette space, which, you know, typical stuff. You've got your fridge, you've got your cooker, and then you have a seating area as well with sofas.
2: The sense of waking up and being able to see your neighbours and talk to your neighbours, and also having these quite large for temporary accommodation, these large spaces that you can really create as your own home. They've got a bedroom with a double bed, a desk, a wardrobe, a sofa, a TV. It's a real home.
0: Some residents have been here for a few months and others for over 2 years as they wait to get more secure housing. Emily leads me to a different house to meet Michael, a local musician and a former resident who can tell us a lot about what it's like living in this village. Hi.
4: Hello.
0: Hi, can I come in?
4: Yeah, of course you can.
0: Yes. Oh, we're meeting inside the very same house he used to live in. Michael tells me he suddenly became homeless after his relationship broke down.
4: And then this was like my third place that I stayed in Edinburgh, because the other two weren't as nowhere near as good as this, because there's some dodgy places that you get put into. So I'm so glad that I got this place, yeah.
0: And could you just describe how dodgy was?
4: Oh, but well, you're finding there's like needles and stuff, and yeah, there was, you know, packets of stuff or drugs or whatnot, but then it's them being aggressive towards you as well.
0: But after moving into the Social Bite Village, things began to improve.
4: Yeah, well, I was here for a couple of years because I was here when it was COVID. So I was just before it and then a wee bit after. Everyone just chips in and becomes a little family, because I've got some friends for life now down here.
0: Yeah, tell me some of the things you would do together.
4: Well, because we got donated some gym equipment and everything, me and a couple of residents were working out every morning, then going for walks along the beach, because we're just right beside the water. And then you'd at night time help cooking together and stuff.
0: This whole idea began back in 2018 with a man called Josh Littlejohn. He'd started a coffee shop in the city called Social Bite that offered employment and free food to homeless people. They would often tell him horror stories about the temporary accommodation they were living in. So Josh created Social Bite Village, a model that gives homeless people access to small supported communities living in high quality homes.
5: People were moving in from other homeless accommodations, and I was told they were just bursting into tears, you know, with emotion and getting the keys and, you know, just feeling that sense of relief.
0: The village has prefabricated homes, so they are assembled elsewhere and then placed here. Josh says that they also use locally sourced Scottish wood.
5: Yeah, I mean, I think there's lots of, like, academic studies that show the positive mental psychological effects of open wood in sort of the built environment, open wood and timber. It's shown to reduce blood pressure, reduce stress, make people feel more calm, more relaxed. So we want this to be a place where when people come in and they get their keys, they can kind of breathe.
0: Since Social Bite Village started, they've helped more than 150 people in two locations, this one in Edinburgh and another in Glasgow. The organisation is also now in discussions with around 15 local authorities across the UK about replicating the model in other communities.
3: And how do you select who gets to stay here?
5: There's lots of referral routes, so other charities, lots of homeless charities will refer people that they're working with, and people can self-refer, and we still have our chain of social enterprise cafes where homeless people can get free food. So quite often someone will come in for a free meal and they will pick up a leaflet about the village and they might end up self-referring in here. We work with the council who make referrals.
0: These homes cost more than $100,000 each to build. Josh argues that they're cheaper than the cost of typical social housing in the UK. The organisation holds charity events and auctions to cover their costs. They also get donations and invite companies to sponsor a house. And their work has been supported by people from all over the world, including famous actors like George Clooney and Leonardo DiCaprio. I wonder, though, if some might be surprised that homeless people are living in such high-quality homes.
5: Quite often, actually, this place gets confused for kind of an upmarket holiday location. That was kind of the idea, was to sort of turn the traditional concept of homelessness accommodation, which tends to be really squalid, really awful, often the absolute bare minimum, and turn that on its head and try and give people a place that's uplifting, that's cosy, that feels it's got some beauty and...
3: I also noticed there's a dog outside.
6: Yes.
3: What's your name? What's his name?
6: Leo.
3: Hi, Leo. I've seen a few dogs. People can come here with their pets.
5: Pet friendly. I think there's some dogs. There's been cats. Yeah, we've had a couple of village babies over the years as well.
3: Oh, nice.
5: So, kind of. Again, if you're trying to create a community, it's important. You know, pets add to that. So, also, it's a big issue for people that are homeless that are maybe on the streets. If they have a dog, then most accommodations won't allow pets, so people will often choose to sleep on the streets.
0: Another essential part of Josh's model is building a community, giving people a space where they can get support from the staff and from each other. The residents can come together to cook, share stories, and play card games in a shared space at the entrance of the village called the Hub.
3: Right in front of me is this kind of open style kitchen, and then you've got like these sofas where guys come to do everything from watching the game to watching a movie and playing cards. And also I can see on just kind of like the very far end, there's a whiteboard with tasks that people have to do, including emptying the bins, wiping surfaces. So it's very much a community space. Someone who was once a resident at this village is Jane, and she's here now. Hi, Jane.
7: Hi.
3: Jane, I've heard you make a mean cup of tea.
7: Yeah, of course I can make you one of the best cup of teas ever.
3: Let's go.
7: What do you take in your tea?
3: Oh, so I'm actually Kenyan. We like very strong tea.
7: Very strong tea.
0: As Jane starts to make me a brew, we get chatting about her life.
7: The reason I ended up homeless was because my mum passed away in 2020, and I was kind of sofa surfing with my friends and my sister before that, and I was in and out of B&Bs and hostels, and it was a really bad experience for me because there was a curfew. I wasn't allowed any visitors or anything like that. It was just a really bad time for me, and I didn't like it. I didn't feel safe or secure or anything.
3: And so how did you then learn about Social Bite Village?
7: A friend told me about this flyer, so I looked it up online. I emailed the Social Bite, and next again few days, they emailed me back asking if I wanted to go for a visit, which I did, and a few weeks later, I was moved into the village.
3: How was that feeling when you moved into the village and you had your very own space?
7: I mean, I was really shy when I first moved in. I didn't know anybody. I didn't know what I was doing. But then the first couple of weeks, I started adjusting and I was planning activities with people and going for sea swims and just being me.
3: You lived here for about 2 years, right?
7: Yeah.
3: How did it feel when you had to leave?
7: When I left the village, I was quite upset because I was leaving behind my Social Bite family. I just wanted to take them all with me, but I couldn't. But now that I've got my own flat, I'm happy and secure, and I still come down and see the village.
3: And you know you can always come back and visit with your family here.
7: Yeah, yeah. I mean, like, Social Bite are never going to get rid of me. They're stuck with me until the day I die. That's that done. Yeah. Yeah.
3: Like Jane, people who've left the village can still visit the hub for a hot meal or just a chat.
6: If you're lonely, ain't got no friends, no type of future.
3: And for Michael, the former resident we met earlier, Social Bite has given him more than just a home. It's given him a community of people he now calls friends, something that inspired him to write a song.

0: You're listening to People Fixing the World from the BBC World Service with me, Myra Anubi. Now, I've left the village in Scotland and I'm back in the office in London. And for many of us, offices are constantly buzzing with activity during the day. But as soon as people finish their shift, they're just empty spaces that could serve a very different purpose. Now, I've got my colleague, Alex Collins, who visited a project in France using this idea to help tackle homelessness. Alex, let's just start with the problem. How big is this in France?
1: Hello, Myra. Well, according to a 2022 report by the French charity, the Abbé Pierre Foundation, it's estimated that there are around 300,000 people in France who are homeless. But I was really interested in looking at the city of Nantes in the northwest region of France, where the situation is particularly bad. This has been a result of housing shortages, rising rents, and significant intra-European migration. So thousands of people are on waiting lists for emergency accommodation. But the reality is that the city government just doesn't have enough housing stock.
0: I mean, I'm surprised that there's such a big issue in France. But also, I can't really wrap my head around this. How can offices help?
1: Well, there is a project called Bureau de Coeur, which literally translates from the French as Office of the Heart. Started in 2020, the scheme uses office space to house homeless people. I went to the outskirts of Nantes to meet someone who's taking part in the scheme. I'm meeting Frederick at the place where he lives. It's not your standard accommodation. It's in the office of a software company called Eprisia. He takes me through the modern open plan office, past workers at their desks, to the room he sleeps in at night.
2: We're now walking down the corridor in the office. I was

0: On the opposite side of the wall to the bed is a modest cabinet where Frederick keeps his small number of possessions. On top of that is some ingredients for cooking.
1: So you've also got some food there. You've got a lemon, some nuts.
2: Yes, I also have some pistachios and some baby onions.
3: Do you want
1: to show us where you cook?
0: We head to a kitchen area which staff members use in the day to eat their lunch. It's the space that Frederick uses to make dinner in the evening.
2: So I have everything I need. A coffee machine, plates, a sink, a fridge.
1: You've got your own shelf on the fridge with a little post-it note with your name. That's very handy, so everyone knows not to touch your food.
0: Occasionally, Frederick has a coffee with some of the staff, but normally he leaves when they arrive. He says weekends can be lonely because no one is around. After a couple of minutes in the kitchen, Frederick begins to tell me how he ended up on the streets.
2: The last few years living in Nantes have been hard. I became depressed after my daughter was born. Her mother stopped me from seeing her. I didn't see her first steps. I didn't hear her first words. As a result, I quit my job and I couldn't see the point of working. My life fell apart. I didn't even claim benefits. I couldn't pay the rent. So eventually I was kicked out of my flat.
1: Where did you sleep when you were on the street?
2: There were two buildings that I slept in regularly. In one, I slept on the 12th floor. I know that most people don't go down the stairs at that height. They use the lift. So I was sleeping in the staircase for about 2 years.
1: It must have been very difficult.
3: Ah bah oui.
2: Yes, it was difficult, but I kept my spirits up and I had to stay strong.
0: While sleeping rough, Frederick found a job as a gardener. He applied for social housing, but was rejected for not having a regular paycheck. It was at this point he was put in touch with Bureau du Cœur, and days later moved into the Aprisia offices. So how does the scheme actually work for companies who are hosting?
4: My name is Guillaume Guérineau. I'm the co-manager of the company Aprisia, and it's our second guest. We work with the Bureau du Cœur from 6 months.
0: To make it viable for company owners like Guillaume to participate in the scheme, a contract is drawn up for each guest. In Frederick's, there's an arrangement that he leaves the office at 8 a.m. in the morning and is allowed to come back for 7 p.m.
4: At the beginning, some of the women worried because they were a bit scared of being in the office alone with a man that they don't know. Frederick was never left in the office with women.
1: But it's fine.
4: Now it's fine, they know him and it's okay.
1: Yeah, and you wonder whether that's changed people's attitudes about people who are homeless.
4: They learn to understand and to know people who live in the street. It's the second guest we have. Human connection. It's a new way to understand people, to live with people, to have empathy.
0: The ambition of the charity is to help those staying in offices into permanent work and secure housing. Bureau du Cœur believes having a stable place to sleep makes this easier. Every month, a meeting takes place with the resident and relevant support agencies to ensure everything is staying on track.
5: Vers Beaujoire.
6: Beaujoire. Départ prévu dans moins d'une minute.
1: I've just got on the number 3 tram to meet Pierre-Yves Loïc. He's actually the founder of Bureau du Cœur. As I've spent time around Nantes, I've seen quite a high number of people who are begging on the street, including those who look to be in some form of psychological distress and also are either drinking or taking some form of drugs. And it just shows you that solving the problem of homelessness in a city like Nantes is extremely complex.
0: I'm inside the office of advertising agency Nobilito. It's a business Pierre-Yves runs alongside Bureau du Cœur, so it's no surprise to find that he's also hosting a person who is homeless there.
7: He's here one month ago.
1: It's weird. I am literally in its big office, but in the corner here, it does feel like suddenly if I turn this way and look straight forward, it looks like someone's bedroom. A black curtain gives a degree of privacy, but there's also a sofa, which is long enough for someone to sleep on. I can even see the sheets on the bed there.
0: To ensure a respectful experience for

0: a guest, offices are inspected by Bureau de Coeur volunteers in advance. Guests must have access to a toilet and shower and cooking facilities. Not every office has a bed, but many provide sofas that are decent enough. A lot of people who are homeless have drug addiction problems and have psychiatric problems. Do you see, to some degree, your project might miss those people out?
1: Yes, we can't welcome people who have drug addiction problems, because if we want companies to open their doors, we have to guarantee them that there will be no health problems, that people won't be squatting in the building and want to settle in the building permanently.
0: So far, the scheme has helped over 100 people, but Pierre-Yves acknowledges that it's addressing only a small fraction of the homeless problem in Nantes. However, he says the solution goes beyond helping vulnerable people off the streets.
1: We commissioned a study that confirmed that companies who took part in our scheme had happier employees compared to the standard French office. In the end, I find companies do this because they think it's the moral thing to do.
0: But what does staff in his own office think about the scheme? Wandering around, I met Claire and asked her what she thought about the office providing space for a person who is homeless.
2: They sold the idea to me pretty, like, well done. when you think about it, it's pretty logical. I mean, like, when we're out of the office, it's just empty space and a lot of space and that can be comfy. So if that can help someone in a difficult situation, I say go for it.
3: I have to say, Claire has me rethinking our own office space. It's a creative way of tackling the problem, but I wonder, Alex, how much success has it had?
0: Well, according to Bureau de Coeur, over 90% of the participants who use the scheme end up in permanent jobs and housing, which is pretty good numbers in my mind. And it's also a win for the public purse too. While a traditional emergency shelter bed costs public authorities around $10,000 a year, a placement here costs around $2,000 because the office already exists.
3: But I did notice that there only seems to be one homeless person per office at a time. I wonder, are there any plans to increase that?
0: Well, that's right, Myra. They do have a strict policy of one guest per office, and that's because Pierre-Yves thinks that individuals deserve what he calls a sense of dignity and privacy. Saying that, the one way to get around this policy is obviously, as you say, is to upscale. So they now have 40 participating offices in Nantes. It's also spread into other French cities and across Europe in places like Lisbon and Brussels, helping over 1,000 people.
3: Right. Well, I'm going to impress you with the little French I know and say merci, Alex, for what we've heard today.
0: Merci, Myra.
3: And that brings us to the end of the programme. I wonder, though, if your office could be used to house homeless people at night. Let me know what you think by sending me a voice note or a message to the WhatsApp number +44 8000 321 721. And join me again next week for your weekly reminder that solutions do exist. Until then, I'm Myra Anubi. Thanks for listening.
4: That was People Fixing the World, and this is CBC Radio 1. Now, from Australia's Radio National, this is What the Duck, a show that explores some of the most unusual elements of our natural world.
5: Imagine you're on a submersible with Jacques Cousteau diving down to a shipwreck. It's dark, and you're traveling around under the ocean's surface, and I don't know, maybe you'll play some cards to pass the time, or nap, or just stare out of the tiny little portal into the darkness. What the duck was that? Is that the ghost of submersible accidents past, knocking on the submarine? A ghost with an irritable bowel?
6: I'm Anne Jones, and this is What the Duck, the podcast which deep dives into the internet black holes so that you don't have to. And the dive today, well, it's actually sort of literal. We're going underwater. Put your headphones on. You're going to want to hear this. Remember sunny afternoons in the pool? Yelling underwater to your friends? No, just me. Anyway, have you ever tried that in the sea? You might have trouble being heard. It's noisy under there.
5: There are clicks and pops, grunts and burps, and all sorts of different things. We love mystery sounds, but to work out what we don't know, let's start with what we do.
7: Just on a daily basis, I'll hear humpback whales.
5: Lauren Hawkins is a PhD student at the Centre for Marine Science and Technology at Curtin University and has been putting out underwater microphones to listen to the sounds of the ocean. A lot of the sounds you hear in this program are from her research.
7: Blue whales, fin whales, minke whales.
5: Yes, minke whales sound like plucked strings.
7: I've got some choruses which are interspersed with orca whistles.
5: When Lauren says choruses, she means sort of like the birds do, a whole heap of noise and singing all roughly around the same time. But she's not talking about birds. She's talking about fish.
8: A lot of people are aware of other animals, other marine animals making sounds, but knowledge of fish sound production is fairly rare.
5: It is very niche, and no one would believe some of these sounds. Yeah, that was a fish.
7: So for most of the sounds that I've found, I actually have really no idea. Depending on the characteristics of the sound, sort of gives us a hint as to what, you know, possibly. So the knocks, you know, the dun, dun, dun, dun, dun, dun. The pops, you know, the... And then you have these burps. And you have growls. And you have I've got one that sounds like frogs, like reek, reek, reek, reek, reek, reek.

0: And you have da na na na na na na na na is similar to previously recorded Batfish recordings. But there's actually two types of that trail of pulses. One which the time between the pulses is very, very quick. And then the other one, it's a little bit slower. So one goes na na na na na na na na na, and one goes na na na na na na na na na na.
1: It's a total what the duck.
0: You know, there's even possibly different species in the two calls as well. It's a smorgasbord at the moment.
1: But listening to fish is not entirely new.
2: There's some of the first work that we've seen describing it. It goes back to Aristotle. So this has been known, you know, for thousands of years.
1: That's Aaron Rice, a research scientist at Cornell University in North America, known for its ornithology research.
2: I'm, you know, the lone fish person in a building full of bird people. A lot of the names for different fish species are named after the sounds they produce. So, you know, things like hogfish is named after a grunting pig, grunts and drum and croakers.
1: It's a common thing with other organisms that you get named after your sound. Think motorbike frog, the kookaburra, or even crows. Crow. All of them named after their sounds.
2: There is a species of fish native to South Australia, the trumpeter. How is it going to get a name like the trumpeter if it doesn't make any sounds? And lo and behold, I find a paper, you know, from the 1830s and Proceedings of the Zoological Society of London that says the name of the trumpeter is based on the fact that when you pull it out of the water, it makes a whole bunch of sound because it's not happy.
1: Jeez, poor trumpeter.
2: There's all this traditional knowledge that people have are surrounded by fishes making sounds.
1: I know I certainly cannot make a sound like that without some sort of physical manifestation reverberating through my body. So, is it easy to see which fish is making that sound?
2: Sometimes the mouth will move, or the gills will flare, or the fins will move. That makes it pretty easy. Things like catfish often have these spines that are going back and forth, and the sounds are actually coming out of essentially their shoulder joint, where they have these like sort of stridulatory ridges. But then there's other fish that are perfectly still and making sounds. And so, you know, the second question that emerges after you answer who made that sound, you find the fish and say, well, how do they do that?
1: He said it. How do they make sounds?
0: Okay, so fish make sounds in three main ways. The first is drumming, and that's when fish use sonic muscles, specialized muscles which are attached to their swim bladder.
2: So a swim bladder is an organ sort of in the abdominal cavity, and the what we call the basal or the primitive fish, it's sort of somewhat of an outgrowth of the gastrointestinal system. It's sort of a pocket that if it's linked essentially to the stomach or the intestines, and animals can gulp air at the surface and then store it in the swim bladder. And if they want to let it out, they'll burp. And there's some things like tarpon and potentially some salmon that are producing sounds that way. But then in the more, shall we say, derived fish, or the more sort of, you know, to say something is more evolved than others isn't quite right. But, you know, so in some of these groups, they have what's called a closed swim bladder, where it's this essentially bubble that's highly vascularized. So it's got a lot of blood vessels going to it. And basically they can either increase or decrease the internal pressure of essentially this balloon in their belly. And a lot of fish have these highly specialized muscles on the swim bladder that for fish that sit on the bottom, like the toadfish, these muscles are basically dedicated to producing sound,
0: which creates this drumming sound. And that's fairly common. you've got your swim bladder, which is this air-filled organ in the abdomen of most bony fishes. And it's very similar to, I suppose, you call a balloon in a sense. Those muscles are pulling and pushing and pulling and pushing and pulling and pushing. And as that water is released, that's what's making those popping sounds.
1: And it, is it known...
0: Sort of like a fish fart.
1: There are quite a few of them that do sound like fish farts, actually.
0: Yeah, they really do.
2: These are the fastest contracting skeletal muscles among vertebrates, and they're designed and have evolved specifically for producing sounds.
1: Wow. I didn't know that.
0: When you talk about humpback whales and orcas being iconic cetacean sound makers, these guys are the iconic fish sound producers. They're known as toadfish, and they're very well documented of producing sounds worldwide. They make a variety of sounds, but one of their most well-known is known as the boat whistle or the foghorn. They're very loud. The sounds that they produce are related to their breeding seasons. And in terms of around Australia, there's been toadfish choruses found all across the top of Australia. Whether they're the same species, we're not sure yet, but they're definitely a species of toadfish, because that particular sound type and chorus is specific to that fish family.
2: You know, sort of the most famous sound described along the U.S. Atlantic coast is from a fish called the oyster toadfish that makes its, you know, affectionately named boat whistle sound. It's kind of like a honk, and it's, you know, probably about half a second long. It starts with a grunt and then goes into this sort of harmonic sound, making it sound very honky. And basically, because there are several sort of contraction cycles of the muscles, each of those contractions of the muscle itself corresponds to one component of the sound wave. So basically every peak that you see in the sound wave corresponds to the contraction cycle of one muscle, that actually those contraction rates match the firing patterns exactly of nerve cells in the brain. So basically by listening to some fish like these toadfish and the plainfin midshipmen, what you're hearing is actually sort of this window into what these animals' brains are doing.
1: Wow, that is so damn cool. From those grumpy-looking little toadfish. And the plainfin midshipman you just mentioned, is that the one that does those incredibly long sounds?
2: 75 minutes.
1: It's also an otherworldly sound. Because we associate sound production with lungs, right, and having a finite amount, that sound in particular is a mind blower, because it just goes on for ages.
2: Yeah, and it's wild to think about it too, because, you know, you hear the sound and you hear a little short segment and it's like, well, that's not very interesting. It's just kind of like, okay, neat. You know, it's not elaborate. How could animals find that interesting? But then you realize that, you know, these guys are essentially like the marathon runners of animal communication in terms of just being able to, yes, it's a simple sound, but to be able to sustain that same level of calling for well over an hour is quite a feat.
1: It's just a little olive brown golden toad fishy looking thing. You wouldn't know that it could do a feature length sea fart. But not all fish sound like a radio on the blink. There are a surprising amount of clicks underwater too.
0: So I suppose the most iconic would be your snapping shrimp. Pop, pop, pop, pop, pop, snap, snap, snap, snap, snap, snap, snap, that you can actually hear even if you're just, you know, going snorkeling or even just swimming underneath the water at the beach. Snapping shrimp are also amazingly loud.
1: There's stories of the shrimp being so loud that in World War II, Japanese subs used them like a cloak of invisibility behind which they could not be found. But some fish make clicking sounds too.
0: Fish also produce sounds through stridulation. So that's when they rub bony body parts against each other, sort of like when crickets rub their legs against each other. For fish, they can rub their fin rays against their pectoral girdle, which is like sort of hooks.
2: There are some fish that have, you can close your mouth really quickly. A lot of fish have a second set of jaws in their throat. They're called the pharyngeal jaws, where so if the outer jaws are used for food capture, they'll have these second jaws in their throat that's crunching everything up. So things like parrotfish or a lot of the croakers, that's where they're like grinding up clams and bits of coral that can make sounds. They have tendons they can snap. Things like anemone fish or the clownfish, work has shown they have a tendon in their jaw that if they open their jaw quickly and then they snap it shut and that creates a popping sound. So it's really wild, the variety of different ways that they're producing click sounds.
1: Right, so I get the mechanisms for the most part, but what is it that they're trying to communicate?
2: So this is where we can, sort of take a what we call a comparative perspective and saying, well, okay, you know, fish are pretty much like all other animals. They want to find some mates and they want to defend territories and, you know, other resources.
0: Fish make sounds when they're feeding, when they're breeding, when they're courting, for aggression. So, you know, this is my territory, this is my bit of coral, you know, leave it alone. Also as alarm calls, very similar to what birds do. They'll actually set those alarm calls off to let others know that there's a predator running around. It's a repertoire of calls for them to talk to each other about what they're doing on their daily lives.
1: When you put a hydrophone down in the water, it disappears. You can't really see what's happening. You might record a couple or hundreds or even thousands of sounds in one go. And this is where the detective work begins.
2: What's wild, though, are the relatively large number of fish where we don't know how they're making those sounds. There's no obvious internal structures. There's not really well-developed muscles. The properties of the sound don't seem to match other clicking sorts of things. And so trying to figure out, you know, hacking a fish apart to figure out how it's doing something is its own set of challenges. The species of the freshwater toadfish, or Batrachomyus trispinosus, so it's found around far north Queensland, throughout the Western Pacific, and the east coast of Australia, was a fish that we happened to get in the aquarium trade. And it's like, oh, it's described as the freshwater toadfish. So we got it, you know, it's like, well, if it's a toadfish, yeah, it's never been recorded before, but maybe it makes sounds. You know, I had my little hydrophone and I would go set up it, you know, at night and record overnight, sometimes spending many late hours in the lab trying to watch these guys. And then in getting some of the initial sound recordings, we're like, holy cow, that little fish made that loud sound. And in fact, being able to sort of hear a bunch of them all going, you know, in a 40-gallon fish tank, was really exciting.
0: You know, I mean, I still don't know some of the sounds that I hear and have to go and, you know, talk to acousticians and to my supervisors and go, you know, what's this? You know, is it a fish or could it be something else or is it a whale? And I suppose also because I don't really know what the fish are doing. I would love to be there to, you know, go down and look at what these fish are doing as they're making this noise, you know. Are they spawning or are they feeding? And that's what I find really challenging because I don't have all the little clues that I need to put everything together. So I've sort of got to find different evidence, sort of like be a bit of a detective to try and find the answer because it's not right in front of me. That's what I find really challenging.
1: One place for clues is in the fish we already know about.
3: Different size swim bladders will give you a different spectral sort of, I suppose, fingerprint of that sound. So we're trying to match those up as well. So by doing those measurements, we can go, oh, yeah, fish with this shape and this length of a swim bladder or this volume of swim bladder would be able to make the sounds with those spectral components.
2: Yeah, absolutely. You know, and so there's cases where things like squirrel fish or croakers, toadfish, really, really well-developed swim bladder muscles. All of them are making really loud and obnoxious sounds. Therefore, if we find similar structures of swim bladder muscles, it seems reasonable to infer that those fish are making sounds as well. It's an assumption, and we're being inclusive in that, but that prediction is supported by data.
1: How many fish are there out there making sounds?
2: So our guess currently, with some degree of confidence in the data, predicted about 2/3 of the families of recognized fish are making sounds. But I think for a long time, the assumption was that it's a weird oddball fish here and there, but this isn't really a thing. And the more we study, the more and more we start seeing it. No, this is actually really widespread across fish and should not be viewed as some sort of rare outlier, but in fact is a major mode of communication.
1: 2/3 of fish families are using sound in their everyday lives. That is a lot of oceanic noise to keep track of.
3: And I've just finished putting together the Australian Fish Chorus Catalogue, which is an inventory of fish choruses from those sites.
1: A library catalogue for the choruses of sounds that we know of so far in Australia, which can only help figure out what's making that sound in the long run, right? And also help to have baseline data for the ecological soundscape.
2: If you step back or you start recording over large spatial and temporal scales, there's a tremendous amount of information that can be collected about how ocean ecosystems work all through this perspective of sound.
1: Including human sounds.
0: Probably one of the most prolific sounds I hear is probably ship or boat noise all the time. There's pole driving, so they're doing that construction work around estuaries and harbours and things like that. I've heard that. I've also heard clips of different machinery in the water. Echo sounders as well, sonars from boats. That's quite characteristic. You can hear that as well.
2: We know that with human influence at a global scale, this current epoch is referred to as the Anthropocene for how pervasive human activity is in contributing to the loss of biodiversity. So one, you know, by starting to aggregate sounds across broad geographical areas or over time, we can start to get an idea of what can changing soundscapes tell us about changing oceans. You know, what are the levels of human threats? We know that that ocean and aquatic ecosystems broadly, the animals that live there are reliant on sounds. And by listening to these different areas, there's a extensive amount of information that we can glean just by listening.
1: Maybe one day, just like you know the sound of a magpie, you'll know that this isn't the sound of rain on a supermarket roof. It's the sound of hundreds of thousands of tiny lanternfish. And for Lauren, her quest to understand choruses still has enough mysteries to last her a whole career.
3: I detected a fish chorus off Western Australia. It looks really interesting on a spectrogram. It's this like squiggly line and it sounds like frogs. I haven't found it anywhere else yet. And it's the first time that I've seen that sound sort of associated with chorusing behaviour. So usually, you know, a fairly common sound is the popping or the knocking and, you know, they're just a series of pulses, which are cool, but, you know, pretty monotonous. But these calls are just like, yeah, very, very interesting.
1: And duck detectives, we still don't know who is making this noise, which sounds sort of like the adults from Snoopy. Or this chorus of apparent slips up in the bathtub. This chorus of drones gone mad. or these mobiles left on vibrate. And we have no idea who is making this absolutely epic wet fart. On ABC Radio National, I'm Anne Jones, and What the Duck is produced by Patria Ladgrove and I on the lands of the Kaurna and Wathaurong people. Thanks to Lauren and Aaron and also a heap of researchers for their sounds via Creative Commons. Plus, an extra special thank you to Professor Robert McCauley and the Centre for Marine Science and Technology at Curtin University and the special hydrophone setup that he used to get the majority of the sounds you heard today. Keep swimming, everyone.
4: From Australia, that was What the Duck.

0: Welcome to Ideas. I'm Nahla Ayed. As a young Rohingya man growing up in Myanmar, Mayu Ali used to hide his writing from everyone he knew. Not because he didn't believe in what he was writing, but because he didn't yet know what it meant to be a writer or what it might cost him.
1: In our area, I never heard of a Rohingya poet or a Rohingya author.
0: He would write at night, hiding his notebook from his mother when she came to check if he was asleep. Back then, writing was something private, fragile, and almost forbidden. Then one day in 2008, he met up with a friend.
1: He was reading a magazine called The Best English Magazine. Is published in Myanmar. It's a monthly issue magazine. So in the magazine, there is a section for poetry. So he was showing me this poetry section. So I didn't know that he was also a poet, that he also writes poetry. So I finally found a companion.
0: For the first time, writing wasn't just something he kept for himself. He realized that it could travel.
1: So in that time, there was no internet. Smartphone doesn't exist there. And it took 15 days for an envelope to go from my village to Yango. So basically, to get a response or to know if our poem is published or not. So for us, it takes 2 to 3 months.
0: There was no bookstore in his village. So they asked someone traveling to the city to bring back a copy. When it finally arrived, they searched for something very small and very big.
1: And suddenly, I saw my name printed on a book. And I was so emotional. And I was reading my name and I was reading my poems. And yeah, so that made me feel, okay, I exist. You know, I exist. Even my government doesn't recognize I exist in my writing.
2: You had never experienced that feeling before?
1: No, this was the first time I felt when I saw my name printed. My writing is my voice, is my existence, is who I am, is who my people are. My name is Mayu Ali. I am a Rohingya poet and author. I fled genocide in 2017, and I was living in the refugee camp in Cossus Bazar for 4 years until I was resettled to Canada in 2021. So recently I finished my master's degree in University of Waterloo, and currently I live in Ottawa.
0: On Ideas, my conversation with Mayu Ali about identity, exile, and the power of the written word.
1: Writing is a revolution because it involves telling the truth and it involves telling about my identity and who we are.
0: To understand that revolution, we begin with a word, Rohingya.
2: You write, "I was born a Rohingya. This word defines my religion and ethnicity, where I belong and what I ultimately am." But what does it mean to you, that word, to be Rohingya?
1: So Rohingya is myself and, you know, all my ancestors who have lived on the land and who were born there and who have died there is our ethnical identity. When I say that I am a Rohingya, that means I am also a people. I belong to a group of people and I have also my own language, my own culture, and we have our own history. We are also a civilization in the ancient time in Arakan Kingdom.
0: In the modern nation state of Myanmar, the word Rohingya also comes with consequences.
1: If you are a Rohingya in Myanmar, you are targeted because who you are. Because you are a Muslim, because you follow Islam. And when I was born as a Rohingya to Rohingya parent, and my birth certificate was confiscated, and I never had a birth certificate because I am a Rohingya. And then when I grew up and I have no human right and I have no, you know, citizenship. So these are the other side of being a Rohingya, because Rohingya is targeted by the Myanmar government for decades.
0: Rohingya Muslims are a minority in Myanmar, concentrated in Rakhine State, though they've been there for generations. They're considered transplants, outsiders. For decades, they've been denied citizenship, and they've been subjected to increasing discrimination and violence.
3: From the Gambia's legal team, Jessica Jones highlighted how the Rohingya endured long-standing denigration and hate speech from senior members of the Myanmar military. She referred to a video posted on Facebook in 2017 featuring a soldier encouraging genocidal violence against the Rohingya.
4: He told them, and I quote, "We will clear the villages where those animals live. We have guns, we have bullets, that's what we came with. With ammunition and the spirit to attack the animals, we have come here."
1: So imagine when a perpetrator targets a group of people. First, they want to show these people that they are outsider. They are the low people. They are not the original. So keeping that in their mind. So, and then they started saying that there is no Rohingya in Myanmar history. Rohingya doesn't exist in Myanmar. They are, so they often refer us to illegal immigrant or Bengali people, or sometimes they refer us to terrorists or enemies, you know. But we are Rohingya. We are one of the indigenous group in Myanmar.
0: When Mayu was a young boy, his grandfather used to tell him stories about the ancient Rohingya kingdom of Arakan, which stood until it was conquered by a Burmese king in 1784.
1: I still remember when I was young, we have a ritual. After the dinner, he used to take me to his room on his bed, and he used to take me on his lap, and he used to sing the Rohingya a song, folk song, and he used to share me the Rohingya history and the folk tales. And he also used to tell me about this ancient Rohingya kingdom in Arakan, that they were a king with Muslim names like Jalal Shah, Salimuddin Shah, during 14th to 16th centuries in Arakan.
0: Through those stories, Mayu's grandfather told him that the Rohingya did have a history in Myanmar, that they came from and belonged to that land.
1: He used to have a lot of land and that he inherited from his parents. So the land is everything for us, even for him.
2: You write, "When I remember the little boy I once was, I see a stranger who haunts my nostalgic reveries." Can you tell me about that stranger?
1: Mm-hmm. Yeah, so in my neighborhood, and the Rakhine, who are Buddhists, and also the Hindu people, the Rohingya, these three communities live together in the same neighborhood. So in my childhood, I used to have friends from these two communities. And when I go to a school and I still have this friend, you know, and we sit together on the same bench at a school, we play on the same ground, you know, and we sang the same national anthem together. So we were the same. There was no fear between us in that time. When I go to market, you know, and in tea shop, I can see my father with his friend from Hindu community and the Rakhine community. And I can see that, you know, the Buddhist monk and the Muslim imam, they sit together, they sip tea and coffee together. So it was beautiful.
0: One day, when he was 4 or 5, playing with his friends, something shifted.
1: And suddenly people were escaping from here to there. And we were I was scared, and I went inside the home, and I was peeking through the bamboo fence hole what was going outside. The surrounding was so quiet, even that there was no dog barking. You know, the child, all the children ran and went inside their home. And suddenly, a group of Myanmar military were approaching. And I noticed there were around 10 or 12 people. They were Rohingya men. And some of them have no shirt in their bodies. Their hands were cuffed. They were fastened by a long roof, and in front of the group, and there is a military force, and in the middle and in the back, and they were pointing gun toward those men. My father arrived, and he was explaining me, this is called the forced labor.
2: Forced labor,
1: yeah. And also my father was telling me that he was also once arrested and used as forced labor.
0: As Mayu grew up, things started to change. Not all at once, but slowly, in ways that were impossible to ignore. One of the clearest places he saw that change was in his beloved grandfather.
1: One night he came back home, and he was so frustrated. He was not talking with me. It was so strange to me because he was the person who first, you know, called me and played with me. He come back home from outside, so he was not talking to me. He was ignoring me. And I was just watching him, you know. He was shedding tears. He was not eating well. And then that night, my mother told me that his land was confiscated in the Nasaka project.
0: It was 2008, the same year Mayu graduated from high school. The Myanmar military was intensifying its crackdown on the Rohingya people.
1: So the Nasaka operation is basically, they will grab the Rohingya land and they will build the new homes, and they will bring the Buddhist people from east side of the countries, and they will repopulate in our land. So when I was experiencing my grandfather's, you know, loss and this, you know, loss of land and, you know, anger, gradually I'm learning, okay, we are significantly and particularly targeted, that, you know, that and in the future it's going to be worse. And I have this fear exists. So my grandfather also, you know, used to tell me that it is very important for me that I keep all this document to secure and to preserve it, so that we can prove that we belong this land, this is ours, you know, this is very important.
2: Do you still have those documents?
1: Yeah, so we still managed to bring it here, and we lost something in August 2017. My home was burned down, and we lost some of the document, but I still managed to bring something with me here.
2: When was the first time you thought about, or you heard about, the idea of human rights?
1: So about the idea of human rights, I think it was after the violence in June 2012. So there was a sectarial violence erupted between two communities, the Rohingya and Rakhine communities. It was also the violence that created by the Myanmar military, that they can divide and make these two communities furious and attack each other. And they were quite successful for this.
0: 2012 marked a turning point from administrative violence to widespread physical violence,
1: like killing, arresting the people, and also burning homes and the villages of the Rohingya people in northern Rakhine state. So in that time, I realized it is huge. This is too much. And this should

0: to our bypass. And then on the way, there is a border guard police headquarter in G Camping. And in the bus, there will be around 24 passengers, both the Rohingya, Rakhine, and the Hindus. Mm-hmm. And then at the checkpoint, and a security force came and entered into our bus and yelled at us, saying that all the Bengali people should get down. And I was wondering, who are Bengali here?
1: Older Rohingya passengers got off the bus immediately. Mayu stayed where he was.
0: And I was sitting together with my Buddhist friend, Shao Nine. So he and I were going to downtown office to apply for a school teacher position. He and I wanted to be the school teacher. The security force located me and get closer to me, saying that, why are not you getting off? And I was reluctant to get in off. And I was looking at my friend, Rakhine friend, and the security force told me he is Tayinta. That means he is indigenous. And he said, I am a Bengali, that I'm a legal immigrant and I need to get off, and he doesn't need. So this is the moment I realized that I am completely different because of my face, my skin color, or this faith that I believe. And I went to the checkpoint.
1: When Mayu got back on the bus, he was overwhelmed by anger and frustration.
0: I was not talking with my friend, and he was sensing my anger. And I was thinking, maybe I will hit my head in the window glass of the bus, you know, all those of frustration. And yeah, and this is the moment I realized, okay, this difference matter to my government and to my country.
1: That difference also mattered to the official at the education office where the two friends went to drop off their applications to become teachers.
0: The officer took the application of Shao Nai, and he was like just faking a smile when he was receiving my application and saying that, oh, you are Bengali. Oh, and he was just making fun of this, my application.
1: Mayu's dream of becoming a school teacher was over. And that same year, 2012, Sitwe University in Rakhine State banned Rohingya students from campus. Officials claimed that if the communities mixed, the risk of violence would be too high. But in his writing, Mayu was beginning to find a world where his ideas could move freely. One day is especially vivid in his memory.
2: At some point, you actually saw someone, a Buddhist woman, read your poem. I was just wondering what that meant for you to see that.
0: We were on a boat, a mission boat. It takes 4 to 5 hours. So on the boat, there are a group of students and with others, people. And suddenly in my next row, and I saw a Rakhine girl was holding the magazine, the best English magazine, the magazine that I write and where my poem is published. And then I am noticing that she's reading the poetry section. And I was trying to approach to her. I wanted to talk, to have a chat to her. Okay, I also write poems and my poem is there in the magazine that we are reading. And she was not looking at me, like ignoring me. So it's not usual that, you know, a Rakhine girl and a Rohingya boy make friends, you know. It's not accepted. If I tend to do this, and I will be attacked by others, yeah. Rakhine men, yeah. You know. So, yeah, so when she was reading my poems in that magazine, and then I was also feeling sad that, okay, I cannot communicate and I cannot reveal myself. Okay, you are reading my work, my writing. But on the other hand, I'm also happy that, okay, even though I cannot communicate, she's reading my work, she's reading a Rohingya's writing, you know, a Rohingya's writing that, you know, the government doesn't want to print, that the government doesn't want to be read, or, you know,

0: spread across the country.
1: So in a way, you defied kind of this divide that's imposed by the authorities.
0: Yeah.
1: By writing.
0: Exactly. Yeah. So like, it's the Myanmar military that put this wall between this community. This is the wall that always keep us separated and keep us away from each other in the Rakhine state. But through our writing, so we get connected, we pass message from each other, from each side to each other. So that is why, like, in the wall of writing, I feel myself free. I feel alive because in the wall of writing, no one can touch me. And no one can say that I am a Bengali or I don't exist there. And also in this wall, there is no religions, there is no race, and there is no color, also there is no border.
2: Writing became a place, almost like a homeland, that no one could take away from him.
0: When I hold my pen, like I feel no one can stop me. This is the wall that I belong. This is the wall that, you know, I can raise my voice. In the wall of writing, who I am is beautiful.
2: Rohingya poet and human rights activist Mayu Ali, speaking to me at his home in Ottawa. This is Ideas. I'm Nala Ayed. August 25th, 2017, the day the Rohingya people now mark as the beginning of a genocide. Mayu Ali was working for a humanitarian organization 2 hours away from his hometown when he received a call.
0: My mom was calling me saying that my village was attacked, it was burning, and they were running. And my parents were old, and I have my brothers, elder brother who was living with them. So they tried to manage crossing the river, the river that I used to swim in my childhood. So they managed to cross the river with a rowing boat. They took refuge in another village there. And then the next day, my mom was again called me saying that that village was also attacked by the military again. And then they decided to leave to Bangladesh.
2: Mayu hid in a guest house, watching even foreigners begin to flee.
0: I see them going away with the car, and I was realizing the fear, you know, spreading across my body. You know, I was feel shaken, you know, like it's not processing. My body is not responding well. My friend Hussein Shah arrived and he said that his son was burned down, his sister and his brother were shot dead by the military, and his mother and he may escape. When he was knocking the door of the guest house, I was not recognizing him. He said he was not eating for the last 2 days.
1: Wow.
0: And then that night, I decided to cross the border to go to Bangladesh. It was late evening when there was a dark, and we were trying to run by land. And on the way, we crossed several dead bodies. The longer I run, the more I realize that I am leaving my homeland behind. And even at that moment, I didn't realize that I am leaving this homeland forever. You know, maybe I just wanted to go to see my mom to help them. You know, maybe I will come back. I didn't have the idea like I will live as a refugee there, or I will never go back to Myanmar again.
2: They reached the Naaf River, which marks the border between Myanmar and Bangladesh. In his memoir titled Eradication, Mayu describes that river as a bridge between two worlds, one where he was stateless and one where he, along with tens of thousands of others, would become a refugee. I witnessed the mass exodus myself, and reported on it for CBC News in 2017. We'd heard that people were still crossing. This was, as you know, even a few weeks after all of this started, that people were still crossing at the border near some rice fields. And so we went out there and walked through these really narrow paths that wind through the rice fields. Brilliant green, lots of water around you, but these little muddy paths. And we saw people walking on those paths from far, far away. We approached them. We walked right across the rice field to see them. And as we were standing there in this mass, this column, long column of people was approaching us, this man saw us. And I guess he understood what we were doing. We were filming and he just stopped and started talking to our camera, to Richard Devey. He became very emotional and started crying. Here's a little bit of what we learned from him, his story.
3: Dean Muhammad says they were firing in my area and even called us out from our home and then slit my father's throat.
4: So Nella, after encountering that and witnessing that scene of these people fleeing, they cross the border, they make it to Bangladesh. What awaits them there?
2: Well, something the likes of which I have not really seen elsewhere. Nothing prepares you, or prepared me, I should say, for the scale that we saw in these camps. There were people everywhere. I have not ever seen so many people in one place. They join tens of thousands of others living in a shocking state of desperation here. Along one major road, there are swaths of Ukiah district now covered with tents and people struggling to cope. Aid groups are calling in unprecedented reinforcements. Nala Ayed, CBC News, near the Bangladesh-Myanmar border.

0: You wrote in your book, exile was not an end to our suffering. Instead, it was the beginning of a struggle, that of coming back from the dead.
1: Right.
0: So you're now on the other side. Why did it feel like it was coming back from the dead? Why was it just the start of your struggle?
2: In the very beginning, all these people were crossing in days and night. No one was expecting this. No one was reading to provide shelter, food, you know. And I saw, it was the first night in Kosses Bazar refugee camp for me. I saw a lot of women, children were crying. They were just laying. It was raining. You know, it was just like a living hell, this scenario, you know. And some of them came with a bullet inside their bodies. Yeah, so our suffering doesn't end there. It was another world.
3: That world left them stuck, cheek by jowl, in makeshift homes put up hastily in the mud, pinned down by the relentless rain and the authorities that limited their movements and their ambitions. Life there was still marked by loss and a feeling of being trapped.
2: So people will come to see us. They will just say somewhat of sympathy or empathy, and they just leave. And we remain in the same limbo. I was feeling like an animal in a zoo.
3: But even in the cramped confines of the camp, Mayu kept writing, not as an escape this time, but as a way of preserving something essential.
2: I was noticing that a lot of my friends and all these people who knew real life were trying to adapt their new life, learning the local language. And we have also like a thousand of Rohingya refugees there who have been living there since early 1990s. So when I see these people, I cannot differentiate them from these local Bengali people. They almost look similar. They speak almost similar language, the same costume. So, and I'm also witnessing that also these new arrival people are also rapidly assimilating their language and culture into the local one. And then I realize, okay, in Myanmar, our language and our identity is targeted. And I realize why oppressor always first target the language and culture or identity of a people. And I was experiencing the outcome. I was seeing all the outcome here.
0: Yes.
2: You know, people are changing their language, their culture, you know, just to survive, just to fulfill their need. It is late for people to realize that, okay, we are losing the language and culture, because language and culture are invisible. So when we say people, okay, burning home, killing people, so they can see it with their own eyes. When we say people, okay, we are losing our language and culture, they cannot see it. So it's always late for people to realize. We started a project called Rohingya Language Preservation Project, and we conducted a major research, you know, trying to understand the situation of the language and culture after the genocide and in displacement now. And then we interview around 285 individual people in the refugee camp in Kosses Bazar. So, and then we were doing some community awareness, explaining the importance of preserving the language and culture.
3: Mayu began to encourage other young Rohingya people to write, to preserve what could still be saved.
2: So when I was empowering this new generation in the refugee camp in Kosses Bazar, I started printing some book and also some of my poems that published in Myanmar magazine. And I started distributing copies to Rohingya youth who are also interested in writing and reading. And one day I posted on Twitter saying that all I want is to see pen and book in the hand of the Rohingya new generation in a state of knife and gun. There are also the Rohingya gangs in the refugee camp. So one of the gangs leader took it seriously that referring to gun and knife is referring to them. And their leader keep calling me on phone and keep threatening me and they circulated my photo through their WhatsApp channel.
3: Suddenly, the danger wasn't just outside the camp. It was inside it too.
0: So then you went into hiding.
2: There are two different fears. One fear that I will be get by those gang who are looking for me. And also the fear that if the Bangladeshi police or know that a Rohingya is living out of the refugee camp, they can easily arrest me and send me to prison.
0: After so many years of fighting to assert your identity, what did it feel like to have to hide?
2: I would say like tougher than living as a refugee, like in camp, because I was hiding myself. I was hiding my identity. So I am the person who is fighting or rising voice for this, you know, identity and language and culture. But now I am in a situation that I need to hide from this thing. Yeah, it was quite painful for me.
1: The cruelty, the irony, the sadness, the hardship of the fact that here they are in a country that is supposed to be their place of safety and refuge, but instead, in many respects, were at the greatest risk they ever had been and had to go into hiding while they're seeking refuge in Bangladesh. It had a real impact on me. And I think anyone who learned about what was happening to them felt compelled to do everything we could to get them out of that situation and bring them to safety.
3: While Mayu was in hiding, Canadian human rights advocates, including 2025 CBC Massey lecturer Alex Neve, fought to bring him and his wife Shanas to safety.
1: First, I'd have to give credit immediately to the Canadian government. When I was approached by other Amnesty International colleagues who were the ones who first became aware of the danger that Mayu and Shanas were facing in Bangladesh and the fact that they had to go into hiding, I immediately contacted Canadian officials and went very senior. And the response was immediate. Absolutely. Canada will get behind this case. They will be accepted for resettlement. So we had our first big step forward. And one would think that that may well have been the end of the story, because in many instances, that is the big struggle, is trying to find a country, be it Canada or some other country, that will be willing to resettle a refugee, especially in today's world. However, our big struggle, and this may seem like a strange thing to say, was the government of Bangladesh. And I knew that was going to be the case because when I was in Bangladesh in 2019 and at the end of our mission, we had some very senior high-level meetings with Bangladeshi officials, including their foreign secretary, who was responsible for refugee matters at the time. And he made it very clear that Bangladesh was not going to be open to what we would call third country resettlement of refugees out of Bangladesh to other countries. Now, that would seem strange for a country that is facing an enormous burden and is finding it very difficult to cope with the demands that come with, which at that point would have been around 1 million refugees in a very concentrated, densely populated part of Bangladesh. But their take on it was that if they were to allow third country resettlement, that somehow that would serve as a magnet to other refugees who would want to come to Bangladesh solely for the purpose of using it as a jumping off point for resettlement to other countries. And so if they kept that door firmly closed, in their view, that was going to dissuade significant numbers of refugees from coming to Bangladesh. We did everything we could, number one, to point out to the Bangladeshi government that that was not consistent with international law, especially when there might be a refugee who's in danger in Bangladesh, but also that there was nothing in the evidence that backed up that assertion that there were somehow hundreds or thousands or tens of thousands of refugees who were not coming to Bangladesh, but would come to Bangladesh if a slim opportunity for third country resettlement suddenly materialized. There was just nothing to back that up. But it took a long time to move the Bangladeshi government. And that went on for, I think, a good year. One day, I remember it very clearly. I was just arriving at a friend's cottage for a lovely summer weekend, and my phone was buzzing, and I noticed it was a WhatsApp call from my friend Johannes, the UNHCR rep in Bangladesh. And with great jubilation in his voice, he said to me was, "We just got the green light." And it was huge. Obviously, that was incredibly consequential for Mayu and Shanaz, who I think within 6 weeks of that call arrived in Canada. So things moved quickly once the green light was given by Bangladesh. But it also, I think in many respects, was the opening for other Rohingya refugees. I don't know the full number, but I do know there are others, including in Mayu and Shanaz's own family, who have similarly been resettled out of Bangladesh since then. They broke the logjam.
3: In 2021, Mayu arrived in Canada.
2: August 28, 2021, I landed in Toronto Airport. A lady from immigration was smiling at me and saying that welcome to Canada. So that moment this moment took me back to Myanmar when I used to visit the immigration office. Whenever I used to visit the immigration office, they used to call us Kerala, Bengali, that I am no one there, you know. There always this hatred, you know, all this racial slur used toward me. But in Toronto Airport, I was feeling like I am recognized, I am accepted. And an immigration officer is treating me as a human, as who I am, you know. So this was the first experience of, you know, new freedom, newfound freedom.
1: The other thing to keep in mind is this was still COVID times. They had to go into quarantine upon arrival, and this hotel was being used by the government for those purposes. So I believe for 2 weeks, Mayu and Shanaz and their, at that time, still baby in arms, I think, had to stay in their hotel room for 2 weeks. And it wasn't until the end of that that I finally was able to physically meet them and spend some time with them. We spent a whole afternoon together that first day. We went driving around Ottawa, showed them a bit of the country that was becoming home.
2: Whenever I travel here from city to city, and on the way there is no checkpost. Sometimes my body reacts, okay, there should be the... There will be the checkpost, and I need to get ready to get prepared with paper and all this thing. And then there are things that remind me, like the maple tree and the Canada flag. I'm in Canada.
3: In Mayu's Ottawa home, an image of a maple leaf hangs on the wall. It was painted by Shanaz, Mayu's wife.
4: The maple leaf, when we were dreaming to come to Canada, the maple leaf was a symbol of peace, freedom for us. When I, with my family, landed here, we were in quarantine. So I draw this one first to show the gratefulness to Canada, to what?
2: Yeah, that. As an artist for Shanaz, maple leaf is the best art. So as a poet for me, Canada is the best poetry.
5: Oh, that's so beautiful.
4: Yes.
5: Wow.
4: Yes.
5: That is just beautiful.
0: So you painted that while you were in quarantine? Yeah.
4: Yes. These are not paint. I managed some of... turmeric powder. I made my own paint in quarantine, and I did it. This painting.
5: It's incredible.
4: Mm-hmm.
5: Beautiful.
4: Yes.
5: Really beautiful.
0: What is that one?
4: So this one is very special, and it's very close to me. Mm-hmm. It's maybe my masterpiece I have ever created. is about the situation that has happened during the genocide was happening in Arakan. So this a painting explain what was going on there. So the lady there, the face is the face of Rohingya. So it's like bleeding in half side, and from another part in her eyes, she is still looking for justice. So this particular thing in the lower level is the Naaf River that was filled with the blood.
0: It's very red.
4: Yeah, it's very red. And those triangle things are the mountains that people were fleeing. And the green small people are the one who were killing. So green represent the military color. So they were killing, it's fire there. And the cycle is mass grave that people were buried, Rohingya people. So still they are, you know, looking for
6: screaming for justice.
4: Screaming for justice.

0: In Mayu's office, the shelves are lined with Rohingya cultural artifacts.
1: Yeah, you can see the Rohingya traditional pots. So this is the betel pot, like my grandparents, you know, used to keep the betel and the nut and the lime inside this box. This pot is also a symbol like serving the guests when people come, and my grandparents used to take it and serve the betel to everyone. So yeah, this is
2: amazing.
1: Yeah, a way of hospitality in our culture. And we have this kerosene lamp. So in our area there was no electricity. So, and we put kerosene oil inside and we burn it. So it's like a, you know, burning candle. Mm-hmm. So this is the candle that I used to use, using it to study at night when I was studying high school in Myanmar.
0: Mayu is now a father of two.
1: I have two little girls. They were born here, growing here. So they don't have this, you know, opportunity to sew it. So, and we managed to bring it here. And sometime I take my both girls and take them here and explaining them, this is, this object is called this, and we use this object for this purpose, so that they know that this is part of our culture, you know.
2: I'm just curious, what do you want your daughters to get out of? You have the art here, your husband has the artifacts that are Rohingya origin. What do you want? What's the picture you want them to have in their mind?
3: So for me, as for both of us, it's different. So collectively for me is they know that they are from us, from Rohingya. And also I let them explore the Canadian life so that they can be free and enjoy a life. So my daughter doesn't speak Rohingya, but my husband works so hard to preserve the Rohingya language. So sometimes people tell me why your own daughter cannot speak in Rohingya. So I would like to tell them, yes, my husband and we are a part of that past, and we carry that burden. We would like to give our daughter the beautiful cultural gift to them, that heritage. So we are not looking for what to give the burden to them. When they have a beautiful with full of words language, I am not trying to force her our language that is broken. Obviously, she's going to learn our language, but her first language is English. And I am very proud of that, that she is speaking this language where she can confide, she can tell every feelings very well. So I am... Yeah, so for our daughters, we are looking for what to give them those beautiful memories and let them know that we are proud Canadian Rohingyas, and also let them enjoy their own life.
2: What a beautiful gift.
3: Yeah, thank you.
2: Yeah. And you, the two of you, I know you're in a better place here. Mm-hmm. You're talking about freedom and safety. Could you ever be completely unburdened of that history? Is that even possible?
3: For us, that's what I was talking about, my daughters. Yeah, so for us is maybe not possible because we are so related. We are in touch with our family back there, and we know what's going on. And we sometimes does feel that we are our child, our we are enjoying this life, and in the other world, our families are suffering. So there is something heavy in the heart. We pray and we try to work for them. Something we are trying to make change towards their life. Maybe that's the compensation that we can make for them.
1: Right now in Myanmar, the genocide is ongoing against the Rohingya people. So our first perpetrator is the Myanmar military. Now we are dealing with another perpetrator called Arkan Army. Arkan Army is predominantly Buddhist and ethnically Rakhine group. They're taking control of majority of the cities in Rakhine State, where we are from. And now they, in a short period of time, they have committed no less human rights violation than the Myanmar military against the Rohingya population. And they should be also prosecuted along with the Myanmar military. As a Canadian citizen, I'm also grateful to the government of Canada, because to the Rohingya crisis, they have done a lot better than other countries, other governments.
0: Not long before our conversation, Mayu Ali became a Canadian citizen. It's the first time he's been a citizen of any country in the world.
1: Following the exodus in 2017, the government of Canada recognized this Rohingya crisis as genocide. So, and then also the previous government appointed Bob Rae as a special envoy to Myanmar. And the government have already implemented some recommendation, but there are also some recommendation remain. But I am very sad to know that the role of a special envoy to Myanmar is no longer. And I am requesting the government of Canada, the current government of Canada, to reappoint a special envoy and to document the ongoing crime of the Myanmar military, also the recent human rights violation of the Arkan Army, and refer these two perpetrators to International Court of Justice.
2: Where the case is ongoing, as you're speaking.
1: Where the case is ongoing against the Myanmar military.
0: The International Court of Justice is expected to issue its ruling on that case in late 2026.
2: Writing for you before was freedom, it was sanctuary, it was safety. What is it for you now?
1: It's a revolution, and this revolution will continue, I hope, in the community.
2: Writing is revolution. I love it. Thank you so much for answering my questions. It's really great to meet you. And it's nice to meet a fellow Canadian.
1: Yeah. Thank you so much for your time. And I hope more of my Canadian brothers and sisters can know more about the Rohingya situation from my interview.
0: That was Rohingya poet, human rights activist, and now Canadian citizen Mayu Ali. We spoke at his home in Ottawa. This episode was produced by Pauline Holdsworth and Tariq Yuzbashi. Special thanks to Alex Nee for introducing us to Mayu. Our web producer is Lisa Ayuso. Technical production, Danielle Duval. Our senior producer is Nikola Lukšić. Greg Kelly is the executive producer of Ideas. And I'm Nala Ayed.

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11: This is World Report. Good morning. I'm Marcia Young. Republicans are trying to rally the party faithful ahead of November's critical U.S. midterm elections. They are holding their very first ever midterm convention.
12: Vote Republican and we will leave the world in our dust for generations to come. There'll be nothing like it. We're right at that gate.
11: U.S. President Donald Trump addressing the crowd in Dallas for 2 hours last night, but it is his other comments that have pundits and historians wondering whether Trump might be doing something illegal. At the Republican Party convention in Dallas, Trump offered taxpayers a substantial amount of money if they voted for his party in the upcoming midterm elections. My World Report co-host John Northcott joins me now in studio with more. And John, has something like this ever happened before?
13: Marcia, not as far as anyone can remember. Under U.S. Code 18, subsection 597, titled Expenditures to Influence Voting, both someone who offers anything or accepts anything to affect a vote would be breaking the law and liable to a fine or imprisonment or both. Nonetheless, the U.S. president, in speaking to the faithful last night, appeared to do exactly that.
12: And here is my promise. If the Republicans win the House of Representatives and the United States Senate, both of them, I will issue a dividend to every adult citizen in the United States of America for $5,000.
13: Now, there are a lot of questions about whether this is something Trump could actually do, but that's often a concern raised about a lot of what he proposes and tends to go ahead with anyway. Think the White House ballroom, the Washington Arch, and even tariffs.
11: Why would the U.S. president be proposing to pay voters $5,000?
13: Well, there are his tumbling poll numbers, record gas prices, the war against Iran, and concerns Republicans could lose both the House and the Senate in November's midterms. That would leave Trump in a position where his hands could be tied for the remaining 2 years of his presidency. Worth noting that if he were to go ahead with his $5,000 payments, initial estimates would put the cost for the American taxpayer at about $1 trillion.
11: Thank you, John.
13: Thanks, Marcia.
11: My World Report co-host John Northcott with me in studio. Tomorrow marks 25 years since 9/11, and still, officials in New York are working to identify the remains of more than 1,000 people killed that day. But as our chief correspondent, Adrian Arsenault, tells us, a new breakthrough could help identify more victims.
14: Be in touch with us. We have a World Trade Center hotline.
15: That's New York City's chief medical examiner, Dr. Jason Graham, renewing the outreach to siblings and children of those killed in the 9/11 terror attacks, some just babies in 2001, and never swabbed for DNA then.
14: There are no doubt family members who could potentially offer samples that are reference samples that we could use in renewing our efforts to try and identify the unidentified remains.
15: 40% of the 2,753 people murdered in New York City that day still haven't been matched with remains. That could change. Advances in extracting DNA from thousands of bone fragments, combined with breakthroughs in genetic genealogy, have allowed medical examiners to identify remains of one more 9/11 victim just last month.
14: It, I think, is sort of a new frontier.
15: Right after the attacks, a promise was made to never stop trying to identify remains for family. They're still at it. Some fragments ground down and tested so many times, there's not much left. So keep testing and risk losing the last samples, or wait for the science to get better and risk losing family members desperate for answers.
1: So some, we have one shot left, and it gets it's very stressful.
15: Mark Desire was there on 9/11 in his early days with the medical examiner's office. He still works on the file and just spoke with a mother worrying she can't wait any longer.
1: She's like, well, can you promise me that if you do find her after I die, will you bury her with me? And I'm like, yes, we will do that. You have my word.
15: Their job and commitment is sacred. And all these years later, that hasn't changed. Adrian Arsenault, CBC News, New York.
11: At least 20 people are dead after a cargo ship caught fire today in China. According to state media, at least 5 people are still missing. The ship was docked for repairs at the port of Qingdao. It is a shipping hub on the northeastern coast of China. In Ukraine, emergency services douse a fire in the northeastern city of Sumy. People are carried on stretchers after a Russian drone strike on a shopping mall. 3 people have been reported dead and 20 are injured. In a separate attack, 4 people were killed in southern Ukraine. The incidents come as Ukraine targeted a natural gas plant in Russia's Arctic region. Ukraine also used sea drones to target the Russian city of Sochi. In a video posted on social media, explosions and gunfire can be heard. At least 8 people are reported to be injured. As Russia's war on Ukraine continues, Ukrainian President Volodymyr Zelensky is in Calgary and plans to join a cabinet briefing in Banff later today. For more on the visit, we are joined by Janice McGregor. And Janice, why these meetings now?
2: Well, in short, winter's coming. Russian attacks no longer confined just to the front lines in Ukraine. We see more and more provocative drone incursions, even into Europe. If the U.S. isn't prepared to do more, Zelensky needs others to step up. So the question this week is what more Canada might do. This is increasingly an air war. Last May, a Canadian drone maker signed a partnership with a Ukrainian defense tech company to build uncrewed aerial systems paid for by Canada, but then to be donated to bolster Ukraine's fight. Ukraine also needs better long-range missile capability to keep up with Russia's advances. Canada has already provided over $25 billion worth of financing and material support for Ukraine since 2022. But it would be a mistake to see this as just a one-way relationship as alliances and threats continue to shift. Canada's own air defense systems are going to need upgrading. Ukraine now has expertise and technology that Canada may need. Zelensky's itinerary, I've noted, does include a stop in North Bay. Of course, 22 Wing there is the command and control center for Canadian air defense.
11: Why is the timing for this visit particularly strategic?
2: Well, beyond the financial support, the defense tech, this is also about hearts and minds, right? Support for Ukraine and Canada anchored in the large diaspora community here. Cultural events, of course, part of the president and his wife's visit this week. September is Ukrainian Heritage Month. But it also sets up Prime Minister Carney's address next week to the European Parliament in Strasbourg, France. At a time when Canada's relationship with the U.S. feels unstable, not just the fight in Ukraine, but security threats generally make a closer relationship with allies in Europe imperative.
11: Thank you, Janice.
2: You're welcome.
11: The CBC's Janice McGregor in our Parliamentary Bureau. And finally, the Toronto International Film Festival kicks off today. For decades, fans have packed theaters and crowded red carpets to catch a glimpse of the world's biggest movie stars. But as the CBC's Eli Glasner reports, this year's festival comes at a difficult time.
4: With Trump tantrums and an escalating trade war, Canada's largest film festival is rolling out the red carpet during a tumultuous time while facing challenges of its own. At TIFF, some of the star wattage has dimmed, with a few of this season's biggest titles premiering at different festivals. Whether it marks a change in TIFF's drawing power or larger industry trends is difficult to say, but there's still many big films coming to Toronto.
5: Mona, look at me and say your line three times in a row and don't blink.
6: Can I blink first before we start?
5: No, go.
4: The debut starring Julianne Moore is already getting praise for her role as a housewife on a journey into the world of community theater.
16: Mary, Britain is crying out for something new, something dangerous, something fun.
4: Inc. finds the director of Trainspotting, Danny Boyle, back in Britain for the story of the rise of the Sun tabloid.
17: This is your secret weapon?
18: No, I just said it was some perfume.
4: And the thriller Your Mother, Your Mother, Your Mother, starring Mahershala Ali, appears to be one of this year's must-see movies.
19: I'm Ken Carter, and I jump cars for a living.
4: If you're hankering for a movie based on a real-life Canadian, Jay Baruchel buckles up for danger in The Stunt Driver. While some film fans say rising prices are pushing the festival beyond reach, TIFF is hoping The Market, a new focus on the business of deal-making, will keep the festival front and center. Eli Glasner, CBC News, Toronto.
11: And Eli has more on the story of TIFF at this turning point. CBCnews.ca has it on our main page. That is the latest national and international news from World Report. I'm Marcia Young.
20: 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Hi, I'm Jamie Poisson. The trade war continued to escalate this week, with Donald Trump banning imports of Canadian booze, motorcycles, and whey protein. But today, I actually want to rewind a few weeks to when trade talks first collapsed and Prime Minister Mark Carney gave a speech to explain why he had walked away from the negotiating table. He mostly talked about tariffs and sovereignty, but then a reporter asked him about the bond market.
21: What I'm about to say doesn't make sense, but it's the way the world works.
20: The U.S. bond market has been shaky lately, and Carney seemed to be suggesting that could spell trouble for the U.S. economy.
21: Markets sometimes ignore these fundamentals, and then all of a sudden they focus on them. And when they focus on them, if you don't have your house in order, it's too late. We have our house in order, and we're getting stronger.
20: So as the trade war continues, we're going to try to unpack what Carney was saying there. Why could the bond market matter? What is it telling us right now? And does Canada really have its house in order? John Authors is a senior editor for markets at Bloomberg, and he joins me now. John, thank you very much for coming onto the show.
22: It's a pleasure to be with you. Thank you for having me.
20: So I have a little bit of a confession to make. When I hear the word bond market, I can feel my eyes kind of glazing over. But tell me why I should care about the bond market.
22: Okay. I mean, you're certainly not the only person who feels that way. I know people who've been working in the bond market for 20 or 30 years, and it still has that effect. It's the thing that's a real problem with the bond market is that it's so counterintuitive. You talk about yields, which go up when prices go down, et cetera, et cetera. It's the lingo that you need to use to explain yourself to another bond trader quickly becomes completely incomprehensible to normal human beings in a way that, you know, stock trading just isn't that far removed from normal human life. Basically, you should care about the bond market because it's the ultimate bank manager for the government, and it sets the terms of the credit that we can receive on all loans everywhere, because a bond is basically a loan to a government. There is nobody who is a better bet to repay a loan than a government, particularly if it's repaying that in its own currency, which it has the power to print. So if you're a Canadian and you buy Canadian bonds, you're going to get repaid. So it's as safe an investment as it gets. And that means it becomes the keystone for the whole of the rest of the financial system.
3: And just connect this for me to how mortgages or car loans, et cetera, are calculated.
22: If you're trying to put together the financing, if you're going to be lending somebody a mortgage, how are you going to finance it? You're going to use government bonds. They're going to guarantee you a certain amount of return. You're then, because it's got to be, there will be extra risks from these guys you're extending the loan to. And because you've got to make a profit, you'll then add on to it.
3: Mm-hmm.
22: But broadly speaking, the higher the government bond yield goes, the higher the mortgage rate will have to go. It'll generally be 1 or 2 percentage points higher, but the cheaper the government debt, the cheaper the mortgage can be, and vice versa.
3: So when people read that the U.S. 30-year Treasury yield is over 5% right now, just...
22: And their eyes glaze over, yes.
3: Yeah, yeah. Just tell me more about what that like concretely means. Just break it down for me a little bit more.
22: Right. 30 years is particularly useful if you're running a pension plan or whatever, or if you're using the basis for a mortgage. This is about as long-term as anybody will ever offer financing to anybody else. If that yield gets above 5%, above 6%, that means that any debt like a mortgage is going to have to rise. It actually, this is where the other great counterintuitive element arrives. It's actually good news if you're managing a pension plan. It means that if you're Ontario Teachers or whoever, you can, it's cheaper to guarantee the income for people when they retire. And that can be almost as important as how well the stock market is doing. So big Canadian pension funds actually benefit from higher yields.
3: But mortgage holders right now would not.
22: Mortgage holders directly miss out.
3: Yeah, we got a lot of those in Canada.
22: Yes, this is good for old people, bad for younger people hoping to get onto the housing ladder.
3: Evergreen
22: generational
3: statement.
22: Justice. Yeah.
3: Okay, so let's talk about what is happening in the bond market right now. Over the last couple of weeks, I've been seeing these headlines describing it as shaky, unstable, weird. And how would you describe the bond market right now?
22: I think shaky and unstable, certainly don't want to sound like a Pollyanna. I've written quite a lot of stuff telling people you should be worried about this. I don't know that I would think it's unstable, however. I think, if anything, what's worrying is how steadily the bond market is repricing towards higher yields. And the reason it's doing that is because there are ample reasons to think that the world is going to be a more expensive place. I imagine we're going to need to talk about the latest trade war between the US and Canada, but you know, it's all an expression of the steady retreat from globalization, which may have had negative effects for certain people, may have left people feeling that it was unfair in terms of distribution of wealth, but did make the world cheaper. You could buy stuff from wherever it was cheapest, and similarly, bond yields could, you know, the financing could therefore be made available more cheaply. The other point, given that there is less confidence that norms and institutions will persist in the US, which for the foreseeable future will continue to be the bedrock of the global financial system, it can only be, that's where the money is. If you're more concerned about exactly what you can trust in that jurisdiction, that will mean you don't necessarily think they'll actually default on their loans. I see no real reason to fear that that would happen. But if you're less confident about exactly how that country is going to operate, that adds somehow or other, that adds to the extra risk you'll perceive. And you'll want to be compensated for that risk by receiving a higher yield when you lend Uncle Sam some money.
3: Mm-hmm.
22: That means, thanks to this whole pyramid that's built on top of the bond market, that because people aren't so confident about Uncle Sam and the institutions of Uncle Sam, money will get more expensive for everyone.
3: I've also heard you say that the AI build out has caused these yields to go up in the US. And just tell me more about that.
22: not just the US, although again, because the US is the place where the most money is, it's the one that matters most. It's very unusual to have the sheer scale of money being raised and spent that by private operators that we're seeing at the moment for AI. It's also very unusual to have companies that are such obviously basically good credits borrowing so much money. So I'm not saying Amazon or Google are as safe as Uncle Sam, but those are huge, well-established companies who reasonably can be trusted for a really big loan. If they're starting to borrow massive sums of money, and I've seen figures that we're talking about the proportion of US GDP, gross domestic product, that's going to be spent just on building data centers over the next 3 years is more than the Marshall Plan made up for European GDP in the years after the Second World War. It's an enormous shock to the economic system.
3: It's a fascinating comparison. I hadn't
22: heard that. Now, yeah. when you've got that kind of money being borrowed by a good credit, they will offer you a slightly higher rate of return than you'll get from the US, and that many more institutions, pension funds, will be inclined to lend to Amazon or Google rather than the US, and that forces the US Treasury to offer a better return if it wants to make its own

0: Okay, so we've been talking about how yields are rising everywhere, Canada, Germany, France, the UK, Japan, but people are paying particular attention to the US Treasury market. The US is now spending over $1 trillion a year to pay off the interest on their national debt. That's almost 19% of all US revenue, more than they spend on defense, as I understand it. And just how big of a problem is that for the US, and how does that fit into what we've been talking about?
1: Well, potentially it's a huge problem. Again, it prints dollars, it will not be a problem repaying it. The issue is that if it does that purely by printing money, it creates inflation, which it needs to avoid doing if it possibly can. We've had yields considerably higher than they are now for many years in the past. The entire of the Reagan administration, yields were higher than they are now, and the US prospered very nicely under Reagan. The difference is people were angry about the deficits under Reagan. They were not remotely as high as they are now. The deficits have built up over the last 20 years when yields were extremely low and it was that much easier, that much cheaper to borrow. So yes, that creates a serious issue that everybody in the Western world, to greater or lesser extent, has to deal with, that any given level of yield is harder to deal with now than it used to be because everybody has so much more debt outstanding thanks to the global financial crisis and the pandemic. Now, that's what I just said is broadly true of everyone. It varies very significantly. Japan has far more of a problem of outstanding debt than any of the other big economies. Canadian listeners will be glad to know that Canada has the least serious problem of any of the leading economies, largely because it dealt with the global financial crisis in its banking system better than pretty much anybody else, therefore didn't need to throw so much money at it, and that has left it with a lower deficit, a lower overhang of debt than others. Sadly, I've not had the chance ever to talk to Mark Carney in his current exalted position. He did in a previous life. He was the governor of the Bank of England, and I did get to know him then. And he seriously knows his markets. And those comments you began with, he was absolutely bang right about. You can ignore fundamentals on markets for a very long time, but there will always occasionally come moments when suddenly nothing matters more. And that is a very nice card, which he is plainly well aware of, in Canada's pocket at this moment.
0: So just to be clear, when Mark Carney got up the other week and said, we have our house in order, and he was essentially saying that the US might not, you think he's right?
1: Yes, relatively, who has their house better in order out of Canada and the US? Canada does. I don't see a serious argument against that. That said, there are still plenty of arguments you could make that Canada's house should be very much better in order than it is. And there are other countries around the world that are in a worse state than the US.
0: Right.
1: But in terms of the relative dynamics, in terms of global investors, money is fungible. It can easily go to any number of different destinations now. The fact that Canada is in a somewhat stronger fundamental position than the most obvious alternatives to it should help.
0: And just say more about that for me, this slightly better position that we're in vis-a-vis the US. Like, I know the 30-year yield in Canada is 4.18%. In the US, it's 5.26. Like, how does that give us an advantage in this trade war that we are currently in?
1: When you model it by gaming, this is like a game of bullying. Mm-hmm. The US is bigger, and the US can try to bully the smaller party, and that's because it's bigger. So just to be clear, this is an advantage, but it doesn't mean that Canada overall is in the stronger position overall compared to the US. Just to be clear, to compartmentalize what we're talking about, if you have got greater ability to borrow more money because you are currently able to borrow at a lower rate than the US, then you can, for example, pay more money to help people through the tough effects of their suddenly having

0: Americans pay far more for their US imports. You have more freedom to do that than the US does, for example. You've given yourself somewhat more room for maneuver by not having overextended yourself so much in the past. And the bond market is giving you somewhat more freedom of action by setting lower rates for you. I think ultimately this is about politics, and it seems to me that what really matters in a trade conflict is who is prepared to take more pain. That's also part of the game theory of how you deal with a bully. You can deal with a bully if you're prepared to absorb some pain from them first. It would seem to me that American consumers, reasonably enough, see no reason why they should bear any pain at all to have a fight with their perfectly friendly neighbors in Canada. While Canadians, as far as I can tell from south of the border, are extremely motivated and prepared to put up with quite a lot of pain to stop their neighbors trying to bully them.
1: Mm-hmm. This is seen in far more existential terms for Canadians.
0: Yes, exactly. And I think it's more about politics, who wins a trade war almost, than the kind of technical factors we were just discussing. If Canada is going to win, it's because its politicians are going to be able to motivate the population to put up with pain for longer. That is how I think, from my vantage point, that is how I would suspect Canada will eventually prevail in the trade conflict. The fact that its finances are somewhat better in order and that it has somewhat more fiscal room to maneuver will help.

0: Just to come back squarely to the bond market here, economic historian Adam Tooze has said that the worst thing could happen with all of this weirdness in the bond market would be a large-scale sell-off and a collapse of the treasury market as a functioning institution, which yes. sounds bad, but is that even possible?
1: Okay, right. Well, Mr. Tooze is brilliant, and I would never disagree with him. For as long as I have been covering this, which is longer than I care to think now, that is exactly the scenario that most worries people. If you have a loss of confidence in treasuries, and a really, the question here is how fast yields move so that it really messes up all the finance that's based on it, that you don't have time to adapt. That is absolute meltdown disaster scenario. And because it's the US, it will affect absolutely everybody else. If you want an example of what we're talking about, it's Liz Truss back home in the UK 4 years ago. I won't go into all the details about why the UK gilts market revolted the way it did, but basically she announced a mini budget where they announced unfunded tax cuts. So immediately direct increase to the amount of deficit they were going to run, and the markets flat out didn't believe that that was going to work. More or less said in as many words, who are these guys? We don't trust them.
0: I remember this, yeah.
1: And yields shot up in a way that mortgages and pensions were going to become completely untenable. And Mark Carney had actually left the Bank of England at that point. The Bank of England intervened, and Liz Truss lost her job within weeks.
0: That was part of my conversation with John Author, senior editor for Markets at Bloomberg. If you want to listen to the full episode, you can find Front Burner wherever you get your podcasts or on YouTube. I'm Jamie Poisson. Thank you so much for listening.
2: This is CBC News from Victoria. It's 5:30 right now. It's 12 degrees and mainly clear in Victoria, 22 and cloudy in Kelowna, 9 and cloudy in Prince George, and 9 degrees and mostly cloudy in Whitehorse. Good morning, I'm Liz MacArthur. A Kelowna man is facing deportation to Ukraine next week in connection with a massive drug bust at the Tsawwassen container terminal. In January, border officials seized 115 kilograms of methamphetamine hidden inside pickle jars bound for Australia. Dmytro Nikolaev was arrested in March. While he wasn't criminally charged, court documents from BC civil forfeiture claim he alleged he helped organize the smuggling scheme. Immigration officials successfully argued Nikolaev is inadmissible to Canada due to ties with organized crime. Last week, a federal judge rejected his appeal, and he's scheduled to be deported next Monday. New research out of Simon Fraser University shows BC's drug decriminalization pilot project actually increased police drug seizures in its first year. Bisma Mughal reports.
3: The decriminalization pilot project began in January 2023 and ended earlier this year. Kana Hayashi, a researcher on the study, says the pilot's intention was to reduce police interactions. But she says it did the opposite.
4: Original intention of the decriminalization pilot, which was to reduce negative interactions between police and people who use drugs, was not fully realized.
3: The study also found that drug seizures increased likelihoods of an overdose, something Guy Felicella, a harm reduction advocate, says he has seen on the ground.
5: When you take substances away from substance users, they go get more substances, and that's not, you know, crime prevention, that's crime creation.
3: Hayashi says data informed by people with lived experience must be viewed in tandem with official police statistics, which do not reflect the full picture. The Vancouver Police Department says they are aware of the study and are reviewing its findings. Bisma Mughal, CBC News, Vancouver.
2: Childcare advocates are calling on the provincial government to expand before and after school care options, as working families with kindergarten students are struggling with gradual entry, where children attend just a few hours a day. Sharon Gregson with the Coalition of Childcare Advocates of BC says many parents don't have flexible schedules or extended family to help with fluctuating class times.
6: We have a huge gap, a huge lack of school-age care, even greater than the lack in infant-toddler care. This is an area that we need the provincial government to step up, to give school districts the mandate and the funding to deliver school-age childcare.
2: The Ministry of Education and Childcare says 1,200 new before and after school childcare spaces are opening up next year. Gradual entry for kindergarten varies by school district, but generally lasts about 2 weeks. This fire season has been devastating, but salmon researchers are getting a better idea of the impact of those fires on fish ecosystems and how to repair the damage. Some sockeye are now returning and running up Scotch Creek 3 years after fires devastated Adams Lake watershed. Major efforts have been made to help rehabilitate waterways and clean up forests in the region. Jason Huang is the vice president for the Pacific Salmon Foundation. He says the project could become a model for post-fire recovery.
7: There is a lot working not in favor of sockeye salmon and other salmon coming up to the interior to places like the Adams. So when we have the ability to do something to help recreate the conditions that would have been naturally ideal for salmon, it's a good opportunity for us to do something to give them a helping hand.
2: The foundation has just released a new online documentary exploring the rehabilitation efforts. And downtown Vancouver needs a new substation to replace the aging Dalgrauer substation. But BC Hydro's proposed location continues to face opposition. As Shivani Joshi reports, some West End residents say the project will take over valuable community space.
8: The Dalgrauer substation has been powering downtown Vancouver for more than 70 years. As it nears the end of its operational life, BC Hydro wants to build a new underground substation beneath Lord Roberts Annex Elementary beside Nelson Park. But while some residents agree a new substation is needed, they worry about its location. Carol Reardon with community advocacy group Friends of Nelson Park.
9: BC Hydro has made a decision to build a massive industrial infrastructure project in the only local park for the interior of the West End, a park that services 20,000 people within a 10-minute walking distance.
8: BC Hydro says putting the substation underground will preserve the land above. Energy Minister Adrian Dix says some disruption is inevitable.
10: This is necessary for a clean electricity system at a time when the economy and the climate are so important to people in BC.
8: The project still needs approval from the BC Utilities Commission, which expects a decision in the coming months. Shivani Joshi, CBC News. News, Vancouver.
2: It's 5:35, and that's the CBC News from Victoria.
11: Thank you, Liz, and good Thursday morning to you. I'm Gregor Craigie in Victoria. This is CBC Radio 1. Coming up this hour, the Thursday Morning Business Digest. We'll hear from Dan McGarvey in 15 minutes with more business news. But first, we're going to hear about a new national AI literacy initiative. We'll hear from Canada's first artificial intelligence minister, Evan Solomon. But before we do that, let's talk about the weather. Liz, how's the forecast shaping up this morning?
2: For Whitehorse, cloudy with a chance of showers today, the high to 10. For Dawson City, cloudy with a 40% chance of showers early this morning, then a mix of sun and cloud and the high to 14. For BC's North Coast, mainly cloudy with a chance of showers, the high to 15. For the Peace Region, showers this morning, winds gusting to 50 kilometers an hour, the temperature steady near 12. For the Central Interior, mainly cloudy today, winds gusting to 40 kilometers an hour this morning, the high to 15. For the Boundary and Kootenay regions, clearing this morning with gusty winds this afternoon, the high to 27. For the Okanagan and Southern Interior, a mix of sun and cloud, along with a chance of morning showers, temperatures near the mid-20s. For Metro Vancouver and the Fraser Valley, clearing this morning, windy with a high to 20. And for Vancouver Island, the Southern Gulf Islands and the Sunshine Coast, skies clearing this morning, winds gusting to 40 kilometers an hour today, and highs between 17 and 23.
11: And Sterling, how is it looking out there right now?
12: Well, starting in the Yukon, just looking at the Dawson, cloudy and 6 degrees Celsius right now. Watson Lake, partly cloudy and 8, mostly cloudy and 9. In Whitehorse, moving to BC, Bella Bella, cloudy and 11. Cranbrook, is there, clear and 15 degrees Celsius. Fort St. John, light rain shower and 9 degrees Celsius right now. Kamloops, partly cloudy and 15, cloudy and 22 in Kelowna, making this hottest spot in the province right now. Prince George, mostly cloudy and 9, mist and 12 in Prince Rupert. And for the island, the Gulf Islands and the Sunshine Coast, mainly clear over the south and mid island, but some cloudy skies for Port Hardy. Temperatures sitting mostly around the 13 to 14 degree mark, but getting up to 16 right now in Qualicum Beach.
13: On the BC ferries, the 6 o'clock from Swartz Bay to Sawasin has 10% of the deck space free. In Nanaimo, the 6:15 from Departure Bay has a quarter of the deck space free, but there's one sailing wait already at Duke Point Nanaimo. The 7:45 is full. This is CBC Radio 1 in British Columbia and the Yukon. The federal government has unveiled a new national AI literacy initiative. The free course will first be available to students and educators, then workers, and then the Canadian public. It will focus on AI education and skills training. It's part of a wider government strategy to boost legislation, investment, and responsible adoption of emerging technology. After the announcement, Federal Artificial Intelligence Minister Evan Solomon was asked about the wider concerns surrounding the safety of artificial intelligence. Here's the exchange with the reporter.
14: Two AI researchers are raising concerns about superintelligence. One resigned from Anthropic over them, and another says they believe there is more than a 10% chance AI could kill all humans in the next decade. Are you concerned, and what steps are we taking in Canada to heed these warnings?
15: Our number one concern always is safety. Full stop. We have followed the situation incredibly closely. With Anthropic, we're in touch with all the big companies on this. We have followed this situation since this ministry started, with the number one goal of protecting Canadians first, protecting our kids, our privacy, our personal data, protecting our critical infrastructure, protecting our sovereignty, and making sure that we have the defenses that we need. Now, let me acknowledge that these stories that come out and these warnings are not new. We've heard them from Jeffrey Hinton as well. And this is why our AI for All strategy is trust, opportunity, and sovereign control. And that's why we launched our strategy with legislation first and foremost to protect, right? Protect our kids, our privacy, and our personal data. That's the legislation to update our privacy laws. That's why we're establishing a new regulator that will have the power to hold these big companies to account on what they are doing, whether it's on deepfakes, on surveillance pricing, or other matters. So it's really important that we have a regulator. That's why we invested $50 million again in our Canadian AI Safety Institute. And we work closely with the Canadian Cybersecurity Center and our agencies to make sure that we have access to the models that allow for what's called patching, to make sure our critical infrastructure, our banks, and our financial system has the ability to protect themselves. That said, the frontier is moving. That's why we're also investing in ways that we believe will be necessary to protect. And finally, I'll just say we're working with our partners around the world, the Europeans, all around the world. We are trying to make sure that we have a regulatory world that protects all citizens from any excesses in technology.
13: That's Evan Solomon, Canada's federal minister for AI, speaking with reporters in Edmonton yesterday. It's 19 minutes to 6 o'clock, 19 to 7 Mountain Time. Former Yukon tourism minister Jeannie McLean heard stories growing up that go back thousands of years. So did her husband, former Tahltan Nation chief Rick McLean. This past weekend, they uncovered evidence of oral histories, and they found some rocks in Tahltan territory in northern B.C., that verifies stories about treaties between the Tahltan and the Tlingit. They spoke with CBC Yukon's Midday Cafe host, Leonard Linklater.
16: Well, maybe what I'll do is just start by the story. Like, when Rick and I first started seeing each other in 2019, he took me down there to show me that this place existed at Shakes Creek. And, you know, and then a year later, we were married, and we've gone every year around this time to go and dig out the one rock that we knew of. And this time I was walking down the beach, and I noticed that other rock, and it looked like somebody else had dug it out a bit, so it was sticking out a bit. And then, yeah, so then we worked to dig it out and continued to find the other ones that, you know, we didn't even know existed. But there's, yeah, an amazing history. And I'll turn it over to Rick to talk about that, because it's such a significant place for our people.
17: Yeah, Rick, from what I saw in the post, it harkens back to old treaties.
18: Yes, absolutely. The Tahltan-Tlingit history goes back thousands of years, as we know, starting out with, you know, they fought and had wars, and there was a time from, this is the story that's come from my great-grandmother when I was a young boy in Telegraph and working with her at fish camp. She told me these stories about Chief Sheikhs and the Nonok and the Tahltans and how they ended the wars and how that was done through the treaty at Sheikhs Creek. So to find those rocks there and know that, you know, that gives a significant validation of those stories. Mm-hmm. So that was really, really cool to, in fact, find the two extra rocks that were, we knew one was, more was there, but the third one was amazing because it has a Tlingit shield with inside of a bear paw. So that, and that's so well done. That was really cool. But anyways, my grandma's story was about the Chief Sheikhs and the Tahltan coming to a treaty there, stopping the ongoing wars by trading daughters. And the Tahltan chief took give his daughter to the Chief Sheikhs, and he took his daughter, and then that they said, if we take care of each other's daughter, there'll be no more war. So that's kind of the story behind how that treaty was formed. But the other important piece about Sheikhs Creek is it's far enough up into Tahltan territory that the climate there is really dry, and it's easy to put up dried salmon there, and so the Tlingit like the dried salmon so they were allowed to come and fish there and put up their dried salmon, as we call Inukaga, at Sheikhs Creek. So that's how they allowed that to happen. And then also every summer coming up and trading with the Tahltans as well. You know, because of the weather on the coast is humid and wet, it's hard for them to make dried salmon. So that's why they like coming up there to put up dried salmon, mm-hmm. but also do commerce and trade with the Tahltan as well.
17: Yeah. And you had heard these stories for your entire life, I guess.
18: Yes. Yes.
17: And these rocks were known.
18: Yes. The one big one was known, and there was the reports of another one being there, but I never ever heard of the third one that we found. So yeah, it's pretty cool to be able to find the third one, and who knows, maybe there's more down there that require more digging.
16: Yeah, it's a lot of work because, you know, normally that area is underwater because of high water. And we actually, weirdly this year, thought, let's try and set a net in there because we have a jet boat. So we set our net there, and it's exactly at the same spot where those rocks are that we found. It was a successful fishing right there as well. So that was kind of a neat thing to do this summer, including all of this.
13: Jeannie and Rick McLean speaking with Leonard Linklater on CBC Yukon's Midday Cafe. You can hear the full interview on the CBC Listen app. It's 14 minutes to 6 o'clock now, 14 to 7 Mountain Time. And Vancouver band Delhi to Dublin have released a new version of one of their classic tracks. Here's their 20th anniversary remix of Apples.

0: Delhi to Dublin, the 25th anniversary, or pardon me, the 20th anniversary remix of their song Apples. It is 10 minutes to 6 now, 10 to 7 Mountain Time. This is CBC Radio 1 in British Columbia and the Yukon, and it's time to talk business now. Rent costs are on a downward trend in Canada. We're going to hear more about that now. The latest on tariffs, a new iPhone launched, and pumpkin spice love is waning. Dan McGarvey has more on the Thursday Business Digest.
1: Good morning. The cost of renting for Canadians has dropped year over year. A monthly report that just came out from rentals.ca and Urbanation says it's the steepest year over year drop since March. The average asking price for a rental unit in August was $2,035. That's down 4.8% compared with a year ago. Average asking rents have now fallen year over year for 23 consecutive months, with prices down 7%. Compared with back in 2024. Giacomo Ladas with rentals.ca says it's a classic case of supply and demand, but the trade war could also impact the rental market if it drags out.
2: If unemployment rates increase and it costs more to build, that is going to make it very difficult for rental housing providers to provide an affordable place for somebody to live, because Canadians just won't have the money to do so.
1: Urbanation President Sean Hildebrand says demand could slow in the near term due to lower employment and consumer confidence, while supply is being threatened through potentially higher construction costs. And sticking with tariffs, a recreational vehicle manufacturer in Quebec is facing the impact of the latest U.S. trade measures. BRP's Can-Am Spyder and Canyon three-wheel vehicles will be excluded from the U.S. market starting on September 29th. The measure's part of this new round of trade restrictions announced by U.S. President Donald Trump. Motorbikes, Canadian-made liquor, and some dairy products will also be banned from the United States at the end of September, but dozens of other products are getting a tariff reprieve, including toilet paper, road salt, cement, and fishing rods. In other news,
3: once you've been to the moon, where do you go next? Back to work.
1: That's how Apple unveiled its latest generation of iPhones on Wednesday, including a foldable version called the Duo. The company's new CEO, John Ternus, introduced the new iPhone 18 Pro, as well as new updates, a new Apple Watch and AirPods, along with advances in AI. He said the new Duo phone has the largest display ever on an iPhone, but it still fits into your pocket. To try and explain it, it looks like someone cut a regular iPhone in half and put it back together again so it opens and closes like a book. It's available for pre-order next month. And finally, the dreaded pumpkin spice season is just around the corner, and after a very long run, at least one big name is finally ditching the pungent and polarizing coffee flavor from its menu. This year, McDonald's is going all in on pistachio instead, with a range of different frappes, lattes, and iced coffees. And they might be onto something here, because new data from Google and Pinterest shows that searches and clicks for pumpkin spice have plummeted since this time last year. Way more people searched for matcha lattes, and even banana coffee syrup got more searches. Finally. For CBC Radio, I'm Dan McGarvey.

0: Thank you, Dan. This is CBC Radio 1 in British Columbia and the Yukon updating the overseas market numbers. The Nikkei in Tokyo up 0.25%, 128 points higher. The Hong Kong Hang Seng down 320, 1.25% lower. The FTSE in London down 0.5%, 46 points off on the day. The Frankfurt DAX down 0.5%, 164 points lower. Oil, West Texas Intermediate, is up another $4.47 a barrel at $100.52. Natural gas down 4 cents at 278. Gold down 91.60 an ounce at $4,369.10. Lumber at $578.50 per 1,000 board feet. And the Canadian dollar at 72.28 cents U.S. Now, Sterling Afford has the marine weather forecast.
1: Well, Strait of Georgia, north of Nanaimo, wind northwest 15 to 20 knots. Strait of Georgia, south of Nanaimo, strong wind warning in effect. Wind northwest 5 to 15 knots, increasing to northwest 15 to 25 early this morning. Harrow Strait, wind light. Juan de Fuca Strait, central strait and east entrance, strong wind warning in effect. Wind west 20 to 30 knots, diminishing to west 5 to 15 this morning. Juan de Fuca Strait west entrance, wind west 15 to 20 knots, diminishing to light this morning. Johnston Strait, strong wind warning in effect, wind northwest 20 to 30 knots. Queen's Charlotte Strait, wind northwest 10 to 15 knots early this morning. West Coast Vancouver Island north, wind northwest 15 to 25 knots. West Coast Vancouver Island south, gale warning in effect, wind northwest 25 to 35 knots this morning.
0: Thank you, Sterling. 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Stay tuned. 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

0: Good morning. I'm Chris Walker. This is Daybreak on CBC Radio 1. Bill Fee is here with local news headlines. Good morning, Bill.
1: Good morning. The District of Summerland has approved new measures to help people rebuild following the devastating Bald Range wildfire. Creston's new hazard assessment, meantime, identifies wildfire as that town's only current high-risk hazard. And new research out of Simon Fraser University is pointing to some lessons learned from BC's decriminalization pilot. We'll have details on those stories and more coming up.
0: Thank you, Bill. Bill Fee back in 32 minutes with our first local newscast at 6:30 Pacific time. On our program this morning, Kelowna animator Harley Knife joins us in studio to talk about his new projects, including opening an animation studio in this city. Harley Knife will be our guest in a couple of hours. Also this morning, Kelowna Stephen Fuhr is a busy guy. Coming up, we'll hear how Canada's defense industries are looking across the Atlantic to European security and how that might make Steve Fuhr's job a little harder. That's coming up in about an hour. And what Penticton declined, Cranbrook accepted: tiny homes to house homeless people in that city. That's where we begin this morning on Daybreak. Sonia LaRouche in for Joseph O'Toole this morning. Good morning, Sonia.
2: Good morning, Chris. Happy Thursday.
0: Happy Thursday to you. We have a mild and very windy morning in the Okanagan Valley. The wind, I don't know if you saw this coming in, but it was...
2: I did because I biked and it was in
0: well,
2: my
0: there
2: face.
0: You go. You're riding uphill both ways. Right now, Kelowna, 22 degrees and windy. Penticton is 21, Vernon 21. Right now, Revelstoke, light rain, 15 degrees. Nelson is 14. Cranbrook is clear and 15 degrees.
2: Chris, it's going to be a mainly sunny day for the Okanagan, Shuswap and Similkameen with a high of 26 degrees. Mix of sun and cloud in the boundary country and in the Kootenay regions with a high of 27 degrees. And possible showers coming down in the Columbias and Elk Valley with a high of 24 degrees in the Columbias and a high of 21 degrees in the Elk Valley.
0: Thank you, Sonia. Coming up in the next half hour, is there anything clunkier than a government website? They're looking to fix that. We'll explain how coming up after the news.
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5: This is World Report. Good morning. I'm Marcia Young. Prime Minister Mark Carney is meeting with his cabinet in Banff, Alberta this afternoon. They will be planning the year ahead as Canada faces an intensifying trade war with the U.S. But as the CBC's Rafi Bujikanyan reports, the dispute is not the only item on the agenda.
6: Let's stay relentlessly focused on what we can do.
7: Finance Minister François-Philippe Champagne ahead of today's cabinet meeting in the Rockies.
6: Planning session with my colleague in Banff is really about relentless focus on building the strongest economy in the G7.
7: But that economy is facing some serious challenges. Prime Minister Mark Carney has not announced if he plans to retaliate against the latest U.S. escalation on Canada in the ongoing trade war, the White House threatening to ban Canadian goods like alcohol by the end of this month. The cabinet forum will focus on Carney's push to diversify the Canadian economy and how he will fend off the latest American offensive.
8: When you ask specifically about how he's handling the Canada-U.S. relationship, you're getting a majority of Canadians approving.
7: David Coletto is a pollster with Abacus Data. He says Canadians are still looking for strength against the White House and unlikely to punish a prime minister who seems to be delivering on that front, at least in the short term.
8: The biggest unknown is how long does that resolve hold if, you know, household finances become under increased pressure.
7: And the trade war is only part of the agenda. The list of people briefing cabinet include the mayors of Calgary and Red Deer, as well as Alberta pollster Janet Brown, all a little more than a month before voters here head to the polls. On the ballot, a referendum question on whether or not the province should have an eventual vote on separating from the country. Rafi Bujikanyan, CBC News, Banff, Alberta.
5: A First Nation in Alberta is defying the provincial government's restrictions on medical treatments for transgender youth. As CBC's Stephanie Cram reports, it says it is within its sovereign rights to offer gender-affirming care and treatment.
9: No longer will our children and families have their rights taken away.
10: That's Dale Steinhauer, chief of Saddle Lake Cree Nation, speaking at a press conference in Fort Pitt Provincial Park to mark the 150th anniversary of Treaty 6. Now, her community is asserting their treaty right to health, offering gender-affirming care to all Albertans in need. The Alberta government passed the Health Statutes Amendment Act in 2025, which prevents youth from receiving gender-affirming medical treatments and surgery. Steinhauer says her community rejects the legislation.
11: We've always been a normal part of our communities and nations.
10: Dr. James Makokas from Saddle Lake Cree Nation is working on the initiative. He is two-spirit and says this type of health care would have helped him when he was growing up. To do this work,
11: we have to risk losing some of our own individual freedoms, and in my case, that could be my medical license.
10: Tyler Young Chief, a counselor from Kehewan Cree Nation, says his 7-year-old son, Presley, will now get the gender-affirming care he needs. But Young Chief is preparing him for the challenges he'll likely face.
12: He's going to have an uphill battle, but we also want him to know we're going to be right there fighting for him all along the way.
10: In a statement to CBC News, a spokesperson for the Ministry of Justice says the province introduced the legislation to preserve the choices of children and youth and to strengthen the role of parents, saying the UCP remains committed to these principles. Stephanie Cram, CBC News, Fort Pitt Provincial Park, Saskatchewan.
5: Ukrainian President Volodymyr Zelensky is in Calgary today. Zelensky and his wife are there for a 3-day visit. Zelensky will be attending events to discuss support for Ukraine with Canadian leaders. He's also scheduled to visit Toronto and North Bay. Zelensky says Ukraine's air defenses and winter preparations will be the focus of his visit. In Ukraine, emergency services douse a fire in the northeastern city of Sumy. People are carried on stretchers after a Russian drone strike on a shopping mall. 3 people have been reported dead and 20 are injured. In a separate attack, 4 people were killed in southern Ukraine. The incidents come as Ukraine targeted a natural gas plant in Russia's Arctic region. Ukraine also used sea drones to target the Russian city of Sochi. In a video posted on social media, explosions and gunfire can be heard. At least 8 people are reported to be injured. At least 17 people have died in a school fire in the Democratic Republic of Congo. Officials say children are among those killed. It happened in the rebel-held city of Bukavu in the east of the country. Dozens of others have been taken to hospital. The cause of the fire is unclear. This tragedy comes as the region deals with the growing Ebola crisis. The virus has killed more than 3,000 people in the DRC. To Dallas. USA! Thousands of Republicans chant as U.S. President Donald Trump mounts the stage at the party's first ever midterm convention. The speech lasted about 2 hours, and Trump hailed his successes. The U.S. president also vowed to lead the party and country to an even brighter future. But there were some eyebrow-raising comments as well. Willie Lowry is in our Washington Bureau. And Willie, take us through the highlights of Trump's speech.
13: In typical Trump fashion, a lot of ground was covered and repeated in this speech. President Donald Trump told attendees if the Republican Party holds both the House and the Senate come November, he'd send every adult American a big check.
14: I will issue a dividend to every adult citizen in the United States of America for $5,000.
13: Trump went on to say that the money had to be spent in the U.S. If he were to follow through, though, with this promise, it would cost the U.S. government more than $1 trillion. He also implored people to pretend that he was on the ballot in these midterms. And on the war with Iran, he said the price of gas, which is over $4 a gallon at the moment, will go down once the U.S. wins the war. He also said the Strait of Hormuz should be renamed after him.
5: This is the first time the Republicans are holding a midterm convention. Why are they doing this?
13: The party is really trying to galvanize the base and to get people to the polls. Historically, the party in power loses seats in the midterms. Trump's power could be limited if Democrats are able to take the House and the Senate. There are several tight races that could dictate the outcome of the Senate. Trump is also banking on his own popularity within the party, even though his poll numbers are hovering in the mid to high 30s.
5: Thank you, Willie.
13: Thank you.
5: The CBC's Willie Lowry in Washington. Tomorrow marks 25 years since 9/11. After the attacks, the U.S. invaded Afghanistan. The war lasted 2 decades. When the U.S. withdrew its forces, the Taliban regained power, and women were once again hidden from sight. The United Nations says more than 2 million girls do not have access to education. CBC's Anna Cunningham spoke to an Afghan activist living in exile. She reflects on the consequences 9/11 had on the lives of women in her country.
15: Let's go. Get out of here.
16: My grandfather and my dad, they had an old radio. I just heard that they are talking about this happened in New York. Then I was like confused that where is New York? You know, where is the United States?
17: In 2001, Zahra Joya had just turned 9. She lived in a village in Bamiyan province in central Afghanistan under 5 years of Taliban rule.
16: I was not equal child because I was a girl, simply.
17: The US response to the September 11th attacks and the hunt for the Al-Qaeda leader Osama bin Laden led to the overthrow of the Taliban regime. Girls returned to school. Women worked. Joya says it was bittersweet.
16: We just started our fight from inside the house and opened our ways to the society. On the other hand, there was attack every day by the Taliban.
17: She is Hazara, an ethnic group long persecuted in Afghanistan.
16: We wanted this change in our society. We wanted this freedom.
17: Joya launched Rukshana Media in 2020 to focus on stories by and about Afghan women, from education to childbirth. In 2021, when US troops withdrew from Afghanistan, the liberties Afghan women had gained swiftly faded.
16: I had lunch with my male friends in a restaurant in Kabul, and the next day I was stuck at home.
17: Joya fled.
16: During these 20 years, it was not easy, but the change was possible. Afghan women didn't give up.
17: And she still holds on to hope. Anna Cunningham, CBC News, London.
5: That is the latest national and international news from World Report News Anytime, cbcnews.ca. I'm Marcia Young.
0: Good morning, I'm Chris Walker. This is Daybreak on CBC Radio 1. Bill Fee joins us with local news headlines. Good morning, Bill.
1: Good morning. A Kelowna man is facing deportation to Ukraine next week. It's in connection with a massive drug bust at the Tsawwassen container terminal. And a crow rescue group in Prince George says a growing number of the birds are ingesting narcotics in the city's downtown. The organization says it recently saved a bird's life with Narcan. Those stories and more coming up at the bottom of the hour.
0: Here's something new every day. Bill Fee back in 20 minutes with more local news. Up next on our program, friends, is there anything more frustrating than a government website? No, there is not. That's next on Daybreak. Sonia LaRouche is in for Joseph O'Toole this morning. Good morning, Sonia.
2: Good morning, Chris.
0: How are you this morning?
2: I am good. How are you?
0: Good. Fine, thank you. Just about got blown over on my way into the office this morning.
2: Yep.
0: It has been quite windy right down by the lake in Kelowna. It's warm, too. Didn't cool down at night hardly at all. It's 22 degrees right now in Kelowna. Penticton mainly cloudy and 21. In Vernon, 21 degrees. It does look like that wind has dropped a touch. We have mainly clear skies in Kelowna.
2: who is for the Okanagan. It's going to be a mainly sunny day with possible showers tonight in Kelowna, mainly cloudy in Vernon, and a high of 23 degrees here. In Penticton, mainly sunshine and a high of 26 degrees. For the Shuswap, also a sunny day with some clouds rolling in later and a high of 24 degrees. And for the Similkameen, mainly sunshine and a high of 26 degrees.
0: We've had a bit of a light rain in Revelsoak this morning. It's 15 degrees there and 15 degrees right through the Kootenays, in fact, and fewer clouds as you go west. So Castlegar and Nelson right now, partly cloudy. Cranbrook is clear, 15 degrees. The only spot really with seasonal temperatures, Golden, even it's still warm, 12 degrees in the mountains in Golden this morning.
2: Possible showers coming down this afternoon for the Columbias with a high of 24 degrees in Invermere and 17 degrees in Golden. For Boundary Country and the West Kootenay, a mix of sun and cloud this afternoon with a high of 27 degrees. In the East Kootenay, a similar weather story with possible showers later today and a high of 24 degrees. Also possible showers in the forecast for the Elk Valley and up to 21 degrees there today.
0: Any problems on the roads this morning, Sonia?
2: It looks like everything should be smooth sailing on the roads.
0: No news is good news. Thank you very much. 13 minutes after 6 o'clock Pacific time. Whether it is renewing your passport or waiting to be connected to someone at the CRA or sorting out an EI claim, using government websites often means signing yourself up for a long and complicated process. But will the newly announced Digital Transformation Canada Agency be able to fix things? Francis Sims covers tech issues for us and is with us this morning. Francis, good morning.
18: Good morning.
0: Just how far behind the times are federal government websites?
18: Pretty far. In terms of the United Nations e-government index, which is a measure of how well governments are serving their citizens online, Canada is now 47th. We used to be sixth two decades ago. And number one and number two are Denmark and Estonia. And this is what it looks like there. You get one ID that you use to log into every single service. So you think of like CRA, you think of Passport Canada, maybe disability claims. It's all this single ID that's easy to get. And then when you go between services, the data's already there. So you only have to enter the information once. And then when it comes to things like tax time or disability claims, those forms come online to you pre-filled in. And so for most people that are filing taxes in, say, Denmark, the Danes, all they have to do is press approve and submit. And the same thing with passports. No longer are you trying to like look, you know, my eyes are getting old, look at those small little font sizes and try to enter in them those things on the form and then get them wrong and spend hours and hours and hours. It's not like that. So those citizens spend actually very little time online because the systems are all connected and running well together.
0: Wow. Okay. So how this? So there's another layer of bureaucracy to make sure this all works, right? The Digital Transformation Canada Agency. How will this new agency start to transform that part of digital life in Canada?
18: Yeah, we're trying to make it easier, and we're adding another layer. It sounds kind of strange, but the idea is this: many systems. So Canada was sixth 20 years ago because many, we were early adopters of a lot of online solutions. But the problem was many departments negotiated their own deals to get the software in and run the services. And so you think like maybe one department is using something like Google and another department is using something like Microsoft. Well, they don't naturally talk together. They're not the same database. And so what that means is that the information cannot be shared. And that's why you have to have multiple accounts depending on what service you're getting. The idea here is they negotiate at the large level for the entire federal government. And what that means is it's one database, one software portal to log in. And so that's a pretty big promise if that can happen. And then it will do things like, they say there's about $1 billion in unclaimed tax benefits, checks that Canadians just don't apply for because there's too much friction. You know, to spend 2 hours to get $50 back, well, you might not have the time, especially if you're feeding the kids, trying to get supper on the table, and you're like going to work early the next day. Mm-hmm. And so they think that more money will get in the pockets of Canadians and it'll reduce fraud because there won't be all these different systems that to try to trick. That's the promise, but it's a big lift because we saw with the Phoenix Pay system a few years ago, it did not go very well.
0: And now the Canadian government has brought on Google's former CFO, Patrick Pichette, who's Canadian. So no slouch, obviously. What does he bring to the role?
18: Yeah, so he was the CFO for Google from 2008 to 2015. He was, the chair of the Twitter board until Elon Musk took it over and rebranded it to X. Rhodes Scholar, which means he had a scholarship to go to Oxford. He's from Quebec. So definitely he has the credentials that when he walks into that boardroom and negotiate with the big tech companies, he can talk the talk. I mean, he's going to be met with respect, I think. The question will be, can he walk the walk? Can he represent the average Canadian, like the people that are in, you know, in forestry in BC or in fishing in the East Coast or in automotives in Ontario? That'll be the real trick, because it's fine for him to negotiate good deals that are good value at the high level, but do they really represent how people really need to log in to get their EI claims or their disability claims? I hope he'll put a team together that'll do that. There's lots of fantastic people in government already, but that'll be the real test, and I think it'll take probably 6 to 12 months to see how that works out.
0: Now, the government says this agency will help make Canada more data sovereign. I'm sort of, that word is kind of losing its meaning, but what does that actually mean?
18: Yeah, it seems like we're talking sovereignty all the time. So in my mind, it's a few things. One is it's Canadian data that's sovereign data, right? Like our tax information sitting on Canadian soil. So a data center that's in Canada, and there's no shortage of discussion about data centers in Canada. But also the third thing is subject to Canadian law. And that's where it gets tricky, because you think like this massive Meta data center that's talked about being built in Calgary. Well, that's American software on American-owned hardware, even though it's sitting in Canada. And what that means is they're subjected to the U.S. Cloud Act. So if the U.S. federal government decides that I want that Canadian data sitting in, I don't know, in B.C., and they say, I can take it because it's a U.S. company that has the hardware, has the software, in principle, they could go and get that data from us. And that doesn't seem right. And that's, you know, it'll have to be tested in court, but that's the way the law is written. And so in order to do this properly, the federal government, and I know they're looking to do this, will have to find homegrown solutions. Lots of great innovation happening across the country. Whether or not we have anything on the level of Microsoft or Google will have to be tested. But that's an opportunity, right? If we do it right, then we build the software and hardware that's actually Canadian-owned, Canadian company-owned.
0: Now, I don't know if you've been reading AI news over the past week or so, but it's making me more and more nervous. How will AI play into this conversation?
18: Yeah, me too. I think Anthropic, a couple of researchers just left because they're concerned about the safety around AI. So I think of AI, so there's lots of concerns about AI, and is AI going to go rogue, and is it going to, you know, we're going to have a sort of a, you know, some sort of really bad thing happen. You know, that's an important conversation. I think for this, I don't think the AI that the federal government is going to put in place is going to be like, you know, cutting edge the same way.
0: Right.
18: I think it's going to look more like this. It's going to be, you're going to get your tax return pre-filled in. There's going to be some glitches maybe with the return. Maybe you can press approve. Maybe you have to fix a couple of things. So you might talk to AI on the computer, right? Like just an AI chatbot that we, many of us have started doing. But then maybe you can't quite fix it. So then you have to call CRA. Well, the hope now is that AI has solved most of the routine problems. And so by the time you call CRA, the wait time isn't 2 hours, it's 2 minutes. And at the end of the 2 minutes, you talk to a real human as opposed to an AI agent. And that human still has their job from before, because there's lots of concerns that people are going to be displaced with AI. And even the federal government has said they're going to talk about deduplicating work. But I hope if it works well, the same team is working there. It's just they're meeting Canadians that are less frustrated and actually able to help them in a quick way. That's, I think, a model if it's working well. If it's working badly, then at the end of the 2 minutes, you're talking to an AI chatbot and you're just more frustrated than ever.
0: So on a scale of 1 to 10, how optimistic are you that this will improve things and work?
18: You know, I'd say I'm on the upper half of being optimistic,
0: yeah,
18: because
0: okay.
18: I think even if we get from 47th to 20th, that's better than where we are. I mean, you know, I still can't log into CRA because I lost my ID and I have to get it physically mailed to me. And that's yeah. really frustrating. So even if they fix that, that would be a win for me.
0: Francis, great to talk to you. Thanks a lot.
18: Thanks for having me.
0: Tech columnist Francis Sims is the Associate Dean of the Faculty of Applied Sciences and Technology at Humber Polytechnic, and we reached him this morning in Toronto.

0: 6:21 Pacific Time. September ushers in new beginnings, from a new school year to changing seasons, and a return to some regular routines. Our personal finance columnist, Rubina Ahmed Haq, says it is also the ideal time to take a closer look at your personal finances to see if you are on track to reach your goals for 2026. She calls it the fall financial reset.
1: In much of the country, the leaves are starting to change color. The kids are back in class, and you may be thinking, now is a good time to take care of the things I've been putting off all summer long. An important task to add to the list this time of year is, am I on track to reach my 2026 financial goals?
2: September's a great time to do a fall reset, especially with, you know, 3.5 months left until the end of the year.
1: Stacey Yanchuk Oleski is CEO of Money Mentors, a nonprofit credit counseling agency based in Alberta. She works with clients year-round, helping with their personal finances. Oleski says you can't just set and forget your goals. You have to check in and make changes where necessary.
2: What I would also encourage people to do is look at their numbers, not just the story that they feel in their head, but what are the actual numbers? So who do you owe, how much, and how far behind do you think you are? You know, is this a plan that you could put a plan together and in the next 3.5 months, you know, pay it off by December? If so, that's great. Go for it.
1: The Money Mentor notes that eliminating your debt in 2026 may not be feasible. However, reviewing your current financial picture enables you to create a clear strategy. In addition, she recommends look back at the savings goals you set for yourself. Are you on track to reach them? This could be your RRSP and TFSA, or your kids' education savings. So far, have you contributed as much as you wanted to by this time?
3: I try to use this time of year to have some sort of a challenge for myself.
1: Martin Dasko is a personal finance writer who has run the website Studenomics.com since 2008. Like his readers, he has grown and changed his money goals. He says that regardless of your age or income level, now is the time to clean up your finances. His best advice is to get back to basics.
3: We have all kinds of fancy apps. I would just honestly go old school, get a piece of paper, write down your debt, write down all your financials, how much money you owe, what your income is, how much you have going out, and then write a number of what you want to have saved by the end of the year, and just work the numbers out with a calculator or by hand. You could obviously use ChatGPT, but just try going old school, write that down on a piece of paper, and get the numbers in front of you so you know what's happening.
1: If your debt is unmanageable, licensed insolvency trustee Michael Comrie says there are still solutions for those struggling the most. That includes a consumer proposal or a bankruptcy.
4: They are both serious, and they should be treated that way. And when we meet with an individual, we do have a mandate to provide them with all of their formal and informal options.
1: Comrie, a partner with BDO Debt Solutions, says many individuals facing heavy debt loads often discover alternative paths after getting a professional to examine their situation. For instance, leveraging home equity could offer a way forward. However, gaining clarity on these choices often requires sitting down with a qualified expert. Every expert agrees that right now is the moment to organize your money matters. September signals the start of the most costly season of the calendar. Thanksgiving, Halloween, and the big one, Christmas, and the holidays are fast approaching. Taking proactive measures today helps guarantee you can meet your 2026 targets while handling these seasonal costs too. For CBC Radio, I'm Rubina Ahmed Haq.
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5: Chris, let's have a tune before the local news. Two-time Juno Award nominee Luna Ill is back with a new single. Here she is with Moment of Silence.

0: That was Luna L with her new single, Moment of Silence.
1: Thank you, Sonia. We got an email from Daphne, who was listening to Francis Sims talk about improving Canadian government websites. And Daphne writes, "Hello, Chris. Last year, the Prime Minister said the government was improving CRA to make it way easier to do taxes online. He was right. Last year's taxes and all my basic pension stuff was already there. This year, every T whatever I received has already been entered for me. So I had to go through and delete the ones I'd entered before checking they're already in the system. That took longer than anything else. Next year, I'll just have to check quickly." When Francis Sims gets his ID back, he'll be presently surprised. But then Daphne goes on to say, "That said, the UBC website has defeated me. I am going to have to turn to a young friend to help me register for one course so I can keep my library privileges for another year. I can't believe I have so little patience and tech savvy that I can't figure out anymore how to find one first year course to take." Sigh. "The old lady got in and refuses to leave." Daphne, one step forward, two steps back, it sounds like. Thank you very much for the email. If you'd like to get in touch with us with any little funny anecdote, let us know by emailing us, daybreakkelowna@cbc.ca. daybreakkelowna@cbc.ca. Coming up in the next half hour, Cranbrook Council approves 50 tiny homes. We'll talk to them coming up after the news. It's 6:30 Pacific time, 7:30 Mountain time. Our local news is next.
2: This is CBC News. It's 19 degrees in Kelowna, 10 in Prince George and Fort St. John, and 13 degrees in Prince Rupert and Grand Forks. Good morning, I'm Bill Fee. A BC Supreme Court judge has certified a class action lawsuit against Air Canada filed by passengers that use wheelchairs and other mobility devices. It covers passengers who traveled the airline between 2021 in January and June of 2023. Rodney Hodgins of Prince George is the lead complainant. He says he had to drag himself down an aisle because airline staff wouldn't help him exit the aircraft. Air Canada wanted the claim to be adjudicated by the Canadian Transportation Agency, but the judge ruled the process would deprive Hodgins and others of the specific remedy they seek in the lawsuit. Summerland residents who lost their homes in the Bald Range wildfire have new measures to help them rebuild. District Council has approved a program to reduce building, development, and demolition permit fees by 50%. The program initially covered homes up to $750,000 in construction value. Councillor Doug Patton argued that was too low.
3: There's not a lot of houses in Summerland on their insurance policies where it's rebuilt to existing values. This will be below and it'll be out of pocket for them.
2: The program was pushed to $1 million. The town of Creston in the East Kootenay has taken stock of the risks facing the community, but one risk ranks higher than all others, wildfire. Amber Wong reports.
4: The town's new hazards, risk, and vulnerability assessment looked at 51 potential hazards. Wildfire ranked number one because of the terrain, surrounding forests, and potential consequences for the community. The assessment comes as BC's communities prepare for new provincial emergency management rules. But emergency coordinator Asha Delisle says Creston did not want to wait.
5: And we really saw the need for it earlier than that, so that's why we started the work last year.
4: She says the next step is turning the assessment into more specific emergency plans. Interim Fire Chief Laura Dotman says local crews still have to stay ready.
6: We've just been really lucky that it hasn't happened. And I say that, knock on wood, because September can bring some pretty dry weather and the threat is not over.
4: For Creston, officials say the question is not whether every summer brings a major fire. It is whether the community uses quieter years to prepare. Amber Wong, CBC News, Creston.
2: An Alberta First Nation says it wants to build a cultural revitalization center in BC. But as Tom Summer reports, the possibility of the Site E Dam could sink those plans.
7: Duncan's First Nation is a member of Treaty 8, which includes Alberta and Northeast BC. It's applied to lease 30 hectares of land by the Peace River next to Blackford Regional Park and intends to use the space to host cultural camps. However, the province has begun exploring the feasibility of Site E. BC Hydro says no decision has been made yet to move ahead with a fourth dam, but the land sought by the nation could be affected by both construction and any potential reservoir. The Ministry of Water, Land and Resource Stewardship says the nation's application is currently under review. A comment period has been extended to the end of the month to gather more feedback from the public. Tom Summer, CBC News, Fort St. John.
2: A Kelowna man accused of helping smuggle methamphetamine is set to be deported to Ukraine next week. Tom Popick explains.
8: Dmytro Nikolaev, a 46-year-old Ukrainian citizen living in Kelowna, was arrested in March in connection with a 115-kilogram drug bust at the Tsawwassen container terminal. Customs officials found methamphetamine hidden in jars of pickles destined for Melbourne, Australia. Nikolaev was released and has not been criminally charged, but a separate BC civil forfeiture case alleges Nikolaev helped organize the trafficking operation and leased warehouses to facilitate the smuggling. While the allegations have not been proven in court, the case was referred to immigration enforcement. That led to a deportation hearing where government lawyers argued he was inadmissible to Canada because of ties to organized crime. Last week, a federal court judge turned down Nikolaev's request to stop the removal. He's scheduled to be deported to Ukraine on September 14th. Tom Popick, CBC News, Kelowna.
9: A Prince George Crow Rescue Society says it's noticed an increase in crows ingesting drugs in the downtown. Dana Slater of Good Cause Crow Rescue Society says he recently saved an unresponsive crow by giving it a dose of nasal Narcan. Slater says the group has responded to 16 cases of suspected drug ingestion by corvids this year, and at least two crows have died as a result.
10: A lot of these places are high drug use sites where this garbage is discarded. And a crow doesn't know the difference between a sandwich bag and a bag that had something in it.
9: Slater says in the short term, she's hoping that more garbage cans can be placed by the city in the downtown core. It's 6:35. That is the CBC News.
1: Thank you, Bill. Bill Fee on our news desk. We'll be back in just about an hour with more local news. You're listening to CBC Radio 1 in British Columbia. Coming up in this half hour of our program, back to the cutting board, BC Timber Sales. Once again, talking about logging in the Spallamshien area, raising concerns among some locals. More on that coming up in just about 10 minutes. Up first, though, Cranbrook Council approves 50 temporary homes. We'll talk to the city about how that might affect the homeless population in Cranbrook. That's in just a moment. Sonny's got to look at our weather forecast. Current conditions right now around the southern interior are warm morning, not cooling down much overnight. In fact, it's cooled down more in the last hour than it did all night long. Right now in Kelowna, it's 20. Penticton, mainly cloudy at 21. Vernon is 21 as well. Still some light rain in the Revelstoke area at 14. Nelson this morning is 14 degrees as well. Mainly clear by the time you get to Cranbrook. 14 degrees.
0: Chris, for the Okanagan, it's going to be a mainly sunny day today with a high of 23 degrees here, up to 26 degrees in Penticton. In the Shuswap, also sunny to start, then some clouds might be rolling in later in the afternoon, high of 24 degrees, mainly sunny for the Similkameen and up to 26 degrees. Heading into the Columbias, possible showers in the forecast for this afternoon with a high of 24 degrees in Invermere and up to 17 degrees in Golden. For the Boundary Country and the West Kootenay, a mix of sun and cloud this afternoon with a high of 27 degrees. In the East Kootenay, similar weather story with possible showers later today and a high of 24 degrees. And for the Elk Valley, possible showers in the forecast for this afternoon and a high of 21 degrees there today.
1: Thank you, Sonia. It's 6:37 Pacific time, 7:37 in the Mountain Time Zone, including in Cranbrook, where we broadcast at 101.3 FM, and where the city of Cranbrook is closer to having 50 temporary homes to shelter its homeless population. On Tuesday, City Council unanimously approved a temporary use permit for the project, funded by BC Housing. The plan is to offer housing quickly, while more permanent supportive housing is built next to Cranbrook's existing shelter. The new site is on Industrial Road. Marcel Germer is the social development coordinator with the city of Cranbrook and is on the line with us this morning. Marcel, good morning.
11: Good morning, Chris. Nice to speak to you again.
1: Thanks for joining us. Can you just tell us a little bit about where this site is and what will be on it?
11: The site is in our industrial park area. It's near a couple of service providers, our food bank and the Salvation Army, and definitely within the area of where our current site is. And what BC Housing is proposing is to bring in the ATCO trailer type housing, 50 beds. There'll be single use units for individuals, and then there'll be common areas like kitchen and bathrooms and stuff like that.
1: Right. And how will you or the operator decide who's moving in there?
11: There's a process called you go through a VAT, which is a vulnerable assessment tool. So every person who is living unhoused takes that or goes through that process. And then we have a table that convenes and decides who qualifies and where they would go to each, which housing option in Cranbrook would be their best solution.
1: Okay. And then from there, what's the expectation about how long they can stay and what the next step for them might be?
11: Well, part of the HAARS site is that people are involved in programming to help them move along the housing continuum and help them move forward in their own progress. But I don't think there's a timeline on how long they can stay. It depends on what housing available. We're BC Housing is also building a permanent supportive housing project in Cranbrook. So a lot of these folks would be working towards moving into that that housing when it becomes available. And then some perhaps will move into market housing if you know, that this part is right for them and they get that the services that they need.
1: Okay. And how many people are living homeless in Cranbrook at the moment? How accurate are the numbers?
11: Well, 172 is our count for our 2025 homeless count. And it's hard to say because Cranbrook's quite a lot of the people are out in the bush, like they tend to camp out in the bush. But I would say the numbers have risen since 172. But I can't honestly tell you by how many.
1: Okay. And how much of an impact do you think these 50 beds might have on the overall population of people living without homes in the city?
11: Well, like anything, one project isn't going to solve the total homelessness problem, but it's definitely going to make an impact. If we can move 50 people off the streets into housing from, even if that was above 172, that's quite a dent. And the other thing it really does is it starts, right now we kind of have a bit of a bottleneck in Cranbrook. We do have a permanent shelter, but there's nothing after the permanent shelter unless you're ready to go into low-income housing or some sort of market housing. So this will really create, close that gap in our housing continuum. And then when we get the supportive housing down the road in a couple of years, it's just going to really open up some flow in Cranbrook.
1: Now, I have heard from people who have worked in and with these kinds of operations in other places, and I hear stories of drug dealing and prostitution and abuse of other residents and all kinds of social problems within those sites. How do you keep a lid on that kind of stuff?
11: Well, number one, you want to look for a really good operator. And so when an operator is chosen and stuff, that will be a part of working as a community with the operator. Those things, having a good relationship with your bylaw officers, your RCMP. We do have a shelter in town already, and we know some of the challenges that come when you open a project such as this, but we've had such an amazing response. Our community has a table that, so if there is any concern, it's brought forward to that table right away. All departments are there, and we create a response that helps. So I'm guessing that we will do the same thing with this new project. And I think it depends on your operator, your service providers, their involvement. And I think it can be different than what is described, but it's always a challenge for sure.
1: This project is pretty similar to the one that Penticton rejected last year. It was contentious there, of course. What did you learn from Penticton's experience?
11: I think that we wanted to have that conversation right off the bat when we were approached as being a possible site. The conversation with mayor and council, you know, did we support this? We had that with our service providers. Was this something that we could support as a community? Because there was no point in going through the process if we didn't feel like we had good support for it. We might as well step back and let another community step up. So I was very happy at the very beginning that we seemed to have solid support for it in our community. That doesn't mean that it's that there isn't some people who oppose it and that there will be challenges even going forward. But it felt very supportive. We also learned, you know, to have those conversations up front about what this means to our community and who will be housed in the project. And so those were really important questions to get answers to before we went forward.
1: Now, I know your staff and not a political person, of course, but, you know, more and more money has been spent by the public who have extended more and more patience to this problem over the past 10 years. This will be a conversation around municipal elections, of course, coming up in the fall. When do you think people can expect a visible difference from all of this? I mean, we hear projects like this all over BC, and this one included, and yet the issue of visible homelessness continues to bedevil cities. When do you expect that will change?
11: Oh, wow, that's a tough question. I honestly don't know if I can answer that, but I can answer for with certainty that if we weren't doing things like that, what we would be seeing would be so much worse. Cranbrook has seen the stabilization of just across all of our social issues when we take steps like this and we bring in projects like this. So it is a challenge because I don't believe that that things are going to change for communities for a while. As far as the price of living keeps going up, housing is still in shortage. The toxic drug crisis is still a problem. All of these things still exist, and we don't have all the tools and resources necessary to decrease them as of yet. But I think when communities take these small steps at a time across your community, you do see a benefit.
1: Marcel, very good to talk to you this morning. Good luck with this project.
11: Well, thank you so much, Chris.
1: Bye-bye.
11: Bye-bye.
1: Marcel Germer is a social development coordinator with the city of Cranbrook. This project, by the way, is set to open not until next winter, 2027. We'll keep you posted.

0: 7:15 Pacific time. BC Timber Sales is reviving logging plans on Rose Swanson Mountain in the North Okanagan. It's a popular hiking area, and locals have been resisting those plans for more than a decade. Later today, BC Timber Sales is holding an open house about their proposed harvest plans. Now, BC Timber Sales declined an interview with us. Andrea Gunner lives in Spalamsheen. She sits on a citizens committee with the township of Spalamsheen and is on the line with us this morning. Andrea, good morning.
1: Good morning, Chris.
0: BC Timber Sales has had logging plans here for several years. We talked to you about it 3 years ago. Can you just kind of quickly walk us through what's happened since then?
1: Sure. They had a plan in 2023 that they put out for consultation. We consulted. Part of that consultation was that the Township of Spalamsheen had had a fire assessment done. And so part of the consultation, they looked at that. We went and did a field trip. They said, ooh, yeah, you're right. There's some fire risk here. That's not really in our mandate, but we can adjust it. And so we've been waiting for that adjusted plan, which, because we've been in this cycle for a while, the cycle is that they consult, they promise the adjustments, and then they delay for 1 to 3 years, and then there's a change of staff and a new plan, and the new plan, the cycle has been that the new plan is bigger, more extensive, and fails to incorporate the adjustments that they said they would make as a result of the consultation. So we're back in that consultation stage with a new plan. This time they have changed it. They say that they are looking at the recreation values and the watershed concerns, but they haven't incorporated fire risk, and their plans are to log it, put it up for bid the beginning of November, and log part of it this winter and part of it next winter. The challenge with that is that going from 28 hectares to 40 hectares is a bit of a jump, and logging it in the winter has got a couple of issues. One is the watershed concerns. They have had a hydrologist do a study on it in December 2024. He, of course, didn't know what the new logging plans were at that point, but he looked at it. Great, he's an RPS, he's a hydrogeologist, which means that his area of expertise is not groundwater, it's actually surface water. And there are six watershed basins there, and so that's a concern. There are a whole number of, you've been covering the drought. You know that there are issues with groundwater. And this mountain has six watershed basins. It has about 100,000 people a year hiking because there are trail cameras on the main hiking routes. And there's a really steep gravel road that is icy in the wintertime and then breaks up in the thaw when the water is coming off the mountain. Okay. And if they're going to pull 250 loads of trees out, how are they going to mitigate those road concerns? So there's some issues that they haven't really done their due diligence on, from my perspective.
0: Okay, and I want to ask you about some of those in a sec. Can you just... they talk a lot about the recreation values. You've discussed that as well. All the hikers. Can you tell us just a bit about what the area looks like and why it's so popular with hikers?
1: I would say it's so popular because it's really close to town and because they're, since COVID, people are getting out into nature more. It's a great network. The trails were built in preparation for the centennial in 1967. They were built by, a local who went up there with his cat. And in that time, since then, a lot of the trails that were originally hunting trails for First Nations, both Splatchin and OKIB, this is their traditional territory. There's a whole network of hiking trails that are based on the old game trails, which then became selective logging trails for the community for the last 100 years.
0: Okay.
1: And those trails are, they are well used.
0: Right. Okay, so now let's talk about the fire aspect of this quickly, because we, you know, as I said, BC Timber Sales declined an interview with us, but they did tell us, quote, the license will see a reduction of fuels in this high use area, which will support the reduction of fuel loading and fire intensity if a wildfire were to occur in this immediate area. What do you think of that?
1: Well, I walk those trails, Chris, and I look at the flagging and where they're leaving trees and where they're taking trees. And to some extent, they are correct. Where they're looking at most of the, from what I can tell from looking at the maps and from walking the trails, is they're taking trees on the north side. What about the south side? The south side, with what we've seen, it's hotter and drier. It's drying out. And like I say, I walk those trails pretty regularly and have been looking at the flagging. Where they're taking them out is not where I see the biggest fire risk, and certainly doesn't match up well with the fire risk assessment that the township did. So I have questions.
0: Now, BC Timber Sales says they've worked closely with the citizen committee that you sit on, right?
1: Yeah.
0: And how would you describe your experience with them?
1: You know, they have a job to do and they need to get it through. Have they done as good a job of explaining their rationale as they might? No. I guess the thing that I see is our forests are on, what, a 300 to 500-year natural cycle, and they're doing planning in a 20-year cycle. And I have asked them about that on numerous occasions, and they don't really have an answer for it. That's not the way the BCTS foresters that have been sent to the community steering committee, they don't appear to have the background to explain how a 20-year cycle of planning works in an ecological sense in the forest that we have.
0: And so, Andrew, what happens next? Do you expect that this is, you know, another consultation cycle and then, you know, back to the drawing board and we'll be having the same conversation in 4 years? Or do you think this will, this logging will go ahead or what?
1: I really hope that the community will come out to the public open house and also to the on-site field day that they're having on Sunday, September 20th. I really hope that they hear, and I don't say that this shouldn't be logged. I just want them to do their due diligence properly so that the recreation values are at least taken into account, and in a way, because nobody wants to hike through clear cuts. That's not the thing. And also take the watershed concerns into account with somebody who actually understands groundwater. And I know water is a moving target and that's a challenge, but when you hire a hydrogeologist who says groundwater is not in my practice area, I don't have a scope of practice that I have expertise there. That's a little bit of a warning flag that as professionals, they should go, oh, not in a scope of practice. We need to find somebody that actually has that expertise, because 6 watershed basins, you know, there are a number of communities, and I don't need to go through a litany of them, but there are a number of communities that have had watershed concerns, some of the Okanagan, some of the Kootenays, and you know, the data is available.
0: Andrew, we have to leave it there. Good to talk to you. Thanks for joining us today.
1: Thanks so much for doing this.
0: Bye-bye.
1: Thanks, Chris. Bye.
0: Andrea Gunner lives in Spalamshene. She's a member of a citizens committee on the issue. The open house is at the Spalamshene Township office in Armstrong from 3 to 6 this afternoon. Now, of course, we did contact BC Timber Sales for an interview. They declined. The Ministry of Forests sent a statement which reads in part, quote, this license was developed to balance recreation on the mountain alongside timber harvesting, aiming to maintain and, where possible, enhance recreation opportunities. Road construction has been designed to ensure minimal impact to recreation activities. We'll keep you posted. It is 6:55 Pacific time. Now for some lighter fare, it's time for Mindbreakers. And if you do voulez-vous coucher, you want to do it in a nice bed. Today's the, tomorrow, actually, National Make Your Bed Day. And so all of our questions this week on Mindbreakers are about the art of making your bed. 1-888-662-6628 is the number to call. 1-888-662-6628. We put you on the radio. We ask you one silly question. And if you get that question correct, your name goes in the hat for a draw for a prize tomorrow. So we are ready to go with caller number one. Good morning.
2: Good morning.
0: Hello. Could you turn your radio down for me, please?
2: I'm just going to head outside.
0: Yeah, even better.
2: That'll work, too.
0: That'll work, too. And when you go outside, where are you going? Who's calling?
2: This is Angela, and I'm in Cherryville.
0: Hello, Angela in Cherryville. Cherryville, beautiful this time of year.
2: It's beautiful. And I want to tell you this, I'm Greg from Cranbrook's mom.
0: All right.
2: I'm always listening for Greg.
0: All right. Well, bragging rights on the line here, Angela. This is maybe a little bit of a tough one, but are you ready for your question?
2: I'm ready.
0: Now, if you saw the film, you might have caught this, but in The Odyssey, what kind of tree is Odysseus and Penelope's bed made from? Now, think about where this takes place, of course. That'll help.
2: I really don't know. So I'm going to guess that it's a willow tree.
0: It is, in fact, an olive tree. Angela,
2: okay.
0: Well, thank you very much for the call. Stay outside. Get a good breath of fresh air for us.
2: Yes. Thanks very much.
0: Thanks.
2: Okay. Bye.
0: Angela in Cherryville, an olive tree. Okay. Let's go to caller number two. Good morning.
3: Good morning, Chris.
0: Hello. Who's calling, please?
3: Joan in Kelowna.
0: Joan, how are you?
3: Very good.
0: Good. Joan, here's your question. A double bed is also known as a what-sized bed?
3: Full.
0: Bingo. So confusing. Why is a double bed called a full bed, and why is a full bed called a double bed? We'll never know. Joan, well done. Your name is in the hat. We're going to see if we can draw your name tomorrow morning, all right?
3: That would be great, Chris.
0: Okay.
3: Hang on.
0: Stay on the line. Joan in Kelowna. Let's hear. We got a little Beatles lined up here. John Lennon, famously lazy, loved sleeping. Here's a song called I'm Only Sleeping.

0: singing for the Beatles, I'm Only Sleeping. This song contains, of course, George Harrison's famous backwards guitar solo. It's coming up to 7 o'clock Pacific Time. World Report is next.
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2: 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A road trip through Atlantic Canada coming up on The Current.
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4: This is World Report. Good morning. I'm Marcia Young. Republicans are trying to rally the party faithful ahead of November's critical U.S. midterm elections. They are holding their first ever midterm convention.
5: Vote Republican and we will leave the world in our dust for generations to come. There'll be nothing like it. We're right at that gate.
4: U.S. President Donald Trump addressing the crowd in Dallas for 2 hours last night, but it is his other comments that have pundits and historians wondering whether Trump might be doing something illegal. At the Republican Party convention in Dallas, Trump offered taxpayers a substantial amount of money if they voted for his party in the upcoming midterm elections. My World Report co-host John Northcott joins me now in studio with more. And John, has something like this ever happened before?
6: Marcia, not as far as anyone can remember. Under U.S. Code 18, subsection 597, titled Expenditures to Influence Voting, both someone who offers anything or accepts anything to affect a vote would be breaking the law and liable to a fine or imprisonment or both. Nonetheless, the U.S. president, in speaking to the faithful last night, appeared to do exactly that.
5: And here is my promise. If the Republicans win the House of Representatives and the United States Senate, both of them, I will issue a dividend to every adult citizen in the United States of America for $5,000.
6: Now, there are a lot of questions about whether this is something Trump could actually do, but that's often a concern raised about a lot of what he proposes and tends to go ahead with anyway. Think the White House ballroom, the Washington Arch, and even tariffs.
4: Why would the U.S. president be proposing to pay voters $5,000?
6: Well, there are his tumbling poll numbers, record gas prices, the war against Iran, and concerns Republicans could lose both the House and the Senate in November's midterms. That would leave Trump in a position where his hands could be tied for the remaining 2 years of his presidency. Worth noting that if he were to go ahead with his $5,000 payments, initial estimates would put the cost for the American taxpayer at about $1 trillion.
4: Thank you, John.
6: Thanks, Marcia.
4: My co-host John Northcott in studio. Tomorrow marks 25 years since 9/11, and still, officials in New York are working to identify the remains of more than 1,000 people killed that day. But as our chief correspondent Adrian Arsenault tells us, a new breakthrough could help identify more victims.
7: Be in touch with us. We have a World Trade Center hotline.
8: That's New York City's chief medical examiner, Dr. Jason Graham, renewing the outreach to siblings and children of those killed in the 9/11 terror attacks, some just babies in 2001, and never swabbed for DNA then.
7: There are no doubt family members who could potentially offer samples that are reference samples that we could use in renewing our efforts to try and identify the unidentified remains.
8: 40% of the 2,753 people murdered in New York City that day still haven't been matched with remains. That could change. Advances in extracting DNA from thousands of bone fragments, combined with breakthroughs in genetic genealogy, have allowed medical examiners to identify remains of one more 9/11 victim just last month.
7: It, I think, is sort of a new frontier.
8: Right after the attacks, a promise was made to never stop trying to identify remains for family. They're still at it. Some fragments ground down and tested so many times, there's not much left. So keep testing and risk losing the last samples, or wait for the science to get better and risk losing family members desperate for answers.
9: So some, we have one shot left, and it gets very, it's very stressful.
8: Mark Desire was there on 9/11 in his early days with the medical examiner's office. He still works on the file and just spoke with a mother worrying she can't wait any longer.
9: She's like, well, can you promise me that if you do find her after I die, will you bury her with me? And he's like, yes, we will do that. You have my word.
8: Their job and commitment is sacred, and all these years later, that hasn't changed. Adrian Arsenault, CBC News, New York.
4: At least 17 people have died in a school fire in the Democratic Republic of Congo. Officials say children are among those killed. It happened in the rebel-held city of Bukavu in the east of the country. Dozens of others have been taken to hospital. The cause of the fire is unclear. This tragedy comes as the region deals with a growing Ebola crisis. The virus has killed more than 3,000 people in the DRC. In Ukraine. Emergency services douse a fire in the northeastern city of Sumy. People are carried on stretchers after a Russian drone strike on a shopping mall. Three people have been reported dead and 20 are injured. In a separate attack, four people were killed in southern Ukraine. The incidents come as Ukraine targeted a natural gas plant in Russia's Arctic region. Ukraine also used sea drones to target the Russian city of Sochi. In a video posted on social media, explosions and gunfire can be heard. At least eight people are reported to be injured. As Russia's war on Ukraine continues, Ukrainian President Volodymyr Zelensky is in Calgary and plans to join a cabinet briefing in Banff later today. For more on his visit to Canada, we're joined by the CBC's Janice McGregor. And Janice, what's on the agenda for this visit?
10: Well, in short, winter's coming. Russian attacks no longer confined just to the front lines in Ukraine. We see more and more provocative drone incursions, even into Europe. If the U.S. isn't prepared to do more, Zelensky needs others to step up. So the question this week is what more Canada might do. This is increasingly an air war. Last May, a Canadian drone maker signed a partnership with a Ukrainian defense tech company to build uncrewed aerial systems paid for by Canada, but then to be donated to bolster Ukraine's fight. Ukraine also needs better long-range missile capability to keep up with Russia's advances. Canada has already provided over $25 billion worth of financing and material support for Ukraine since 2022. But it would be a mistake to see this as just a one-way relationship as alliances and threats continue to shift. Canada's own air defense systems are going to need upgrading. Ukraine now has expertise and technology that Canada may need. Zelensky's itinerary, I've noted, does include a stop in North Bay. Of course, 22 Wing there is the command and control center for Canadian air defense.
4: Why is the timing for this visit particularly strategic?
10: Well, beyond the financial support, the defense tech, this is also about hearts and minds, right? Support for Ukraine and Canada anchored in the large diaspora community here. Cultural events, of course, part of the president and his wife's visit this week. September is Ukrainian Heritage Month. But it also sets up Prime Minister Carney's address next week to the European Parliament in Strasbourg, France. At a time when Canada's relationship with the U.S. feels unstable, not just the fight in Ukraine, but security threats generally make a closer relationship with allies in Europe imperative.
4: Thank you, Janice.
10: You're welcome.
4: The CBC's Janice McGregor from our Parliamentary Bureau. A First Nation in Alberta is defying the provincial government's restrictions on medical treatments for transgender youth. As CBC's Stephanie Cram reports, it says it is within its sovereign rights to offer gender-affirming care and treatment.
11: No longer will our children and families have their rights taken away.
12: That's Dale Steinhauer, chief of Saddle Lake Cree Nation, speaking at a press conference in Fort Pitt Provincial Park to mark the 150th anniversary of Treaty 6. Now, her community is asserting their treaty right to health, offering gender-affirming care to all Albertans in need. The Alberta government passed the Health Statutes Amendment Act in 2025, which prevents youth from receiving gender-affirming medical treatments and surgery. Steinhauer says her community rejects the legislation.
13: We've always been a normal part of our communities and nations.
12: Dr. James Makokas from Saddle Lake Cree Nation is working on the initiative. He is two-spirit and says this type of health care would have helped him when he was growing up. To do this work,
13: we have to risk losing some of our own individual freedoms, and in my case, that could be my medical license.
12: Tyler Young Chief, a counselor from Kehewan Cree Nation, says his 7-year-old son, Presley, will now get the gender-affirming care he needs. But Young Chief is preparing him for the challenges he'll likely face.
14: He's going to have an uphill battle, but we also want him to know we're going to be right there fighting for him all along the way.
12: In a statement to CBC News, a spokesperson for the Ministry of Justice says the province introduced the legislation to preserve the choices of children and youth and to strengthen the role of parents, saying the UCP remains committed to these principles. Stephanie Cram, CBC News, Fort Pitt Provincial Park, Saskatchewan.
4: And that is the latest national and international news from World Report News Anytime, cbcnews.ca. I'm Marcia Young.
0: A good Thursday morning. I'm Chris Walker. This is Daybreak on CBC Radio 1. Bill Fee is on our local news desk this morning. Good morning, Bill.
15: Good morning. Court records obtained by the CBC indicate police did not intervene when the man described as Canada's most prolific voyeur went looking for more victims. The case involves Yin Young Derek Chan, who's now serving a prison sentence for filming and photographing more than 650 women and girls in the Greater Victoria area. And from floods to extreme heat, the town of Creston in the East Kootenay has taken stock of the risks facing its community. One risk ranks higher than others, wildfire. We'll have details coming up.
0: Thank you, Bill. Bill Fee back in 20 minutes with more local news. And we'll have more on that story out of Victoria with an incredible voyeur case. Emily Fagan joins us with part two of her coverage. That's in about 10 minutes. Up first, as the trade war with the U.S. heats up, Canada's looking further afield for its defense market. We'll have more on that next on Daybreak. Good morning, Sonia LaRouche.
16: Good morning, Chris Walker.
0: We have a nice morning here in the Okanagan Valley. Lots of blue sky, big clouds, though, big cloud energy. Yeah. The ones that are here are quite dramatic, and they seem to be moving north. And then we got this call from the Shuswap.
17: Good morning, Daybreak Kelowna. Bruno calling from Salmon Arm. It is dumping in Salmon Arm. It started at... let's say 6:48, and you can't even see the fly hills from my window here. It is totally soaked in, white sky, and a lot of rain coming down, which is a great thing. Have a good day, all of you. Bye.
0: Isn't it great to hear, to have rain? Thank you, Bruno, for the call. Right now in Kelowna, as I mentioned, partly cloudy skies, 20. Penticton is mainly cloudy and also 20 degrees. Vernon is 20 as well. Salmon Arm still raining. I think it's eased up a little bit since Bruno gave us a call. 16 degrees in the Shuswap. How does the day look, Sonia?
16: Chris, it's going to be a mainly sunny day for the Okanagan with possible showers for Kelowna tonight and mainly cloudy in Vernon with a high of 23 degrees. In Penticton, a sunny day with up to 26 degrees. For the Shuswap, you get some sun and some cloud this afternoon with a high of 24 degrees. And it's Milkmean, mainly a sunny day with a high of 26 degrees.
0: Bit unsettled this morning in the Revelstoke area. Light rain on and off and 14 degrees. Castlegar and Nelson, mainly cloudy and 14. In Creston, 13 degrees. Cranbrook is mainly sunny. It's 16 and Golden is 12 this morning.
16: For the Columbias, possible showers in the forecast for this afternoon with a high of 20 degrees in Revelstoke, a little bit cooler in Golden, up to 17 degrees there. For Boundary Country and West Kootenay, a mix of sun and cloud this afternoon with a high of 27 degrees. In the East Kootenay, similar weather story with possible showers later today and a high of 24 degrees. And for the Elk Valley, possible showers this afternoon and a high of 21 degrees. And the roads have been looking good from what I've seen this morning. Just a note for people driving along Highway 3 in the Elko area. There was a vehicle incident earlier and it looks like lanes are open, but there is a speed reduced speed limit in effect there until the incident is fully cleared.
0: Thank you, Sonia. It's 14 minutes after 7 o'clock Pacific time. Canada is growing ever closer to Europe as relations with the United States deteriorate. And now the Canadian defense industry is making a big push at Europe's annual weapons trade show. It is called the International Defense Industry Exhibition, or MSPO, and it happens every year in Poland. This time, nearly 180 Canadian businesses are there, a big increase. Anne Fitzgerald is the director of the Balsillie School of International Affairs and a professor of international security at Laurier University. We've reached her in Waterloo, Ontario this morning. Anne, good morning.
18: Good morning.
0: What is Canada hoping to get out of being at this trade show?
18: Well, I think it's hoping to get three things from it. First of all, market access. Secondly, industrial partnerships. And thirdly, to support its diversification objectives. It's been given lead nation status at this MSPO in Poland. So Canada has a real opportunity to position its companies inside the defense supply chains, which Europe is now expanding very rapidly because of the threats it's facing. So it's not just about selling individual products, but turning higher levels of defense spending into Canadian production capacity and export markets and technology partnerships, and of course, stronger links with allies. Canada wants to be an important defense producer, not just a larger defense customer in the future.
0: Why are export markets important for domestic defense considerations?
18: Well, we need pathways for our innovations, and it's all part of the trade diversification strategy that we're pursuing at the moment. But in order to diversify markets, we need to diversify our products. And we don't just need to diversify products, but we need to produce high value added and sophisticated innovations, which are protected by Canadian intellectual property that will reap good, high economic rents in the future for our country. So it's not just about proliferating individual products around to different markets, but an ecosystem of products, especially surveillance products that can be used for dual usage, like drones, for instance. It can be used for agricultural purposes and Arctic polar ice melt purposes, as well as military capability. So this is why it's important. We have a lot of small to medium-sized

0: enterprises as well. And we need to scale these companies up to unicorn and globally competitive status.
1: In CBC's web piece by Chris Brown, he talks a lot about the shift in attitude towards defense from the Canadian government. Why is government help and support so crucial to establishing a presence in the European defense market?
0: Well, government support is really important because we need to be backed. Our industry needs to be backed by the right policies and governance frameworks that come with these defense products. So, you know, defense export rules and licenses, procurement systems that are agile and that can be accelerated, venture capital commitments that the governments help facilitate. So government plays a real role in this partnership. You know, other countries operate by way of public-private partnerships to support defense. So this government participation, hugely important. Government needs to open pathways that are productive for Canada.
1: Our Kelowna MP is Steve Furr, who's, of course, the defense procurement minister. So a lot of interest in this file here in Kelowna. And a lot we hear from listeners about concerns around staying close to the United States on defense procurement. As the trade war ramps up, what risk does that pose to Canadian defense contractors?
0: Well, the biggest risk is the loss of predictability in what has historically been Canada's most important defense market. And Canadian companies like the automotive sector are deeply integrated into U.S. supply chains. So the tariffs and the recent procurement restrictions that have been announced can affect contracts and future production. So the question here is whether Canadian companies can still assume privileged access to the U.S. market when they are making long-term investment decisions. And that uncertainty makes diversification really important, a strategic necessity at the moment.
1: The students of history might get a little jittery about arming Europe. Any concerns around this in terms of what these weapons systems might be used for and by whom?
0: Yeah, I mean, there's a legitimate concern concerning the defense exports where, expanding those defense exports when they could risk weakening Canada's legal and ethical standards, because that's part of the democratic grounding and assurance that sits behind our defense sector. We have an export control regime that is supposed to prevent transfers where there is a risk of serious violations of international humanitarian or human rights law. But of course, the challenge is always rigorous implementation of these standards and the willingness to suspend permits when the conditions change. So this, you know, stronger defense industry and objectives should really advance Canadian and allied security and not just maximize weapon sales.
1: What are you kind of watching for as Canada's defense industry transforms? What are the next things you might keep an eye out for?
0: What I'm keeping my eye out on is the focus on building an ecosystem rather than a collection of procurement projects. And this ecosystem means faster procurement, predictable, longer-term demand so that companies are willing to invest, more growth capital to scale Canadian firms can be raised, and international partnerships that can bring important technology and intellectual property into Canada and where Canada can retain that intellectual property. You know, the big issue here is capturing value. And, you know, Canada is blessed with wonderful natural resources. And those are so important to empower industries like the defense industry. We also need to focus on the high value added intellectual property protections that are going to make revenue flow into this country in the future. And that's called high value added productivity. We produce the most reputable AI scientists in the world. So we should be leading on a lot of these innovations, commercializing them, but protecting them all the way through the commercialization process so we can reap as a country the economic benefits in the future and in perpetuity. And we need an ecosystem to make that happen.
1: Anne, really good to talk to you. Thank you for joining us today.
0: Thanks for having me.
1: Anne Fitzgerald is the director of the Balsillie School of International Affairs. We reached her in Waterloo, Ontario.

0: voyeur under surveillance.
1: Yeah, so Sanish police knew that they were dealing with a prolific offender. So Chan had been charged, as you mentioned, with filming hundreds of girls and women going back to 2017. And, you know, before this, Chan had been previously found guilty of filming a woman in a changing room in 2019. And police knew the way that Chan worked at this point and the places that Chan liked to visit to make these explicit videos. Stores in Greater Victoria like Value Village, where, you know, Chan had recorded more than 400 women and girls. They also knew that Chan didn't just keep these explicit videos hidden away. Chan further harmed the victims by posting the images online, including to porn sites. And Chan was famous for creating this content online. And so when police arrested Chan in 2024, one of the bail conditions was the voyeur was not supposed to have a cell phone outside of the home because police knew what Chan was capable of with a phone.
0: And so what happened?
1: So court records showed that Saanich police surveilled Chan for at least 3 days while the voyeur was on bail. They followed and watched as Chan used multiple cell phones in public during those days. And on all of those days, Chan entered Fitness World Gym, that's at the Uptown Mall in Saanich, and police watched as the voyeur used a phone inside. And then police followed Chan on one of the days to Value Village in Victoria. So you might remember I mentioned just before that Chan had already recorded hundreds of women and girls at that store without their consent or knowledge. And Chan spent an hour and a half inside that day with a cell phone in hand. And, you know, Chan, it took almost a month after that for police to rearrest Chan.
0: And what do we know about what Chan did in the store and the gym?
1: So that's a good question. We don't actually know if Chan victimized more people those days, how many other days police may have been watching, or why police chose not to intervene. And that's because the Saanich police refused to answer any of my questions for this story. They did, however, send me a statement, which reads in part, quote, "Throughout the investigation, our priorities were to identify victims, support those affected, protect their privacy, hold the offender accountable, and take reasonable steps to reduce the risk of further victimization." The Crown attorney in this case put it pretty bluntly. He said the fact that Chan returned, phone in hand, to the same places showed the voyeur was out hunting for more victims. I talked to an advocate who's working to support victims impacted by this case through the Victoria Sexual Assault Center, Ashley Dryberg, and she told me she's concerned.
2: Were people being used as bait to build a case to support this person? I do think that police have a responsibility to share information if they know that there is an active perpetrator committing crimes, committing sexualized violence in the community.
0: And Emily, what did the stores do about Chan lurking around with a phone?
1: Yeah, so I was curious about that and reached out to Value Village and Fitness World. They were actually surprised to hear from me. Spokespeople for both businesses told me Saanich police did not notify them that a prolific voyeur had been frequenting their businesses making explicit images. And both businesses called the case deeply concerning.
0: Okay, and do police have a responsibility to intervene in situations like this?
1: Yeah, so to kind of hear more about that and understand it a little bit more, I asked Ron McDonald. He's the former chief civilian director of BC's Independent Investigations Office.
3: One could certainly make an argument that he ought to have been arrested as soon as he was seen outside of the home with a cell phone, because that's a clear violation of his court order, and the obvious risk that it presents is that he might well continue to commit the similar types of offenses he had committed before.
1: McDonald also told me that to know for sure, we'd need a full explanation from the police about why they didn't take action. And obviously that's not something the Saanich police would share with me at this point.
0: What other questions do you still have about this investigation?
1: Well, I do have a lot of remaining questions here. Chan uploaded a lot of other videos and images online, kind of as I mentioned, and I want to know what efforts police have made to take these to get these taken down and how much they're aware of still being out there online. And another key question in all this is how many of the hundreds of victims have been contacted since the sentencing in May? Because only 40 had been identified at that point, according to the police. And I'm also curious what efforts will look like now that the case has concluded through the courts and Chan, you know, has received his sentence or has received the sentence. And so many women and girls shop at these malls, you know, at Value Village. And there's a real appetite for answers, one victim told me. So this clip of her has been revoiced as her identity is under a publication ban.
4: It could have happened to anyone.

0: So I feel like every single woman and girl in Victoria, like anywhere, could have been a victim at any time during those years. And like, how are you supposed to know?
1: So, you know, because of the unprecedented level of secret filming involved in this case and a real lack of transparency by officials, many women and girls will likely never know that they were filmed by Chan.
2: Emily, thanks very much.
1: Yeah, thanks for having me on.
2: Emily Fagan is a reporter with the CBC in Victoria. You're listening to CBC Radio 1. Tomorrow marks 25 years since the 9/11 attacks. David Common has been speaking to people directly involved in the events of that day, and we would like to hear your memories of that day. You can give us a call. We'd love to hear your voice, especially. 1-888-662-6628. Where were you? What were you doing on that day? Here's part of David Common's conversation with Don O'Brien, who was an air traffic controller in Gander, Newfoundland, talking about coordinating the landings diverted on that day.
3: It was quite a task, actually. The frequencies were saturated with communication, so you had to convince them, you're landing Gander. No, no, we're going to Mexico City. Oh, no, you're not going to Mexico City, you're landing Gander. There was a lot of apprehension in their voices, the pilots, they wanted to get out of the sky because nobody knew what was more activity going to go on, terrorist activity.
4: How many planes did you and your colleagues have to bring down at the land on September 11th?
3: We had 38 in Gander, 38 in Gander. And it was 120.
4: 120 planes?
3: Yeah.
4: Each with 250, 300 people on board.
3: It was gridlock on the ground here. There was no place to put them.
4: You've talked about the kindness that people felt. Plane people, passengers whose journey got interrupted on that horrible day. They ended up here. Hundreds of them were Americans.
3: Yes.
4: 25 years on, how are you feeling about the relationship between our country and theirs? Oh, I can see it on your face.
3: How long have you had to talk about?
4: Yeah.
3: I don't want to get political, but I don't particularly like what's going on in the political world and the relationship Canada and the U.S. got right now. It's kind of turbulent.
2: Don O'Brien, a retired air traffic controller in Gander, Newfoundland, and I was in Ottawa on 9/11. I remember taking the bus through the city, and every door had an American flag outside of it for weeks after that. We'd love to hear your memories of that day. 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You can give us a call, 1-888-662-6628, and we'll air as many of those as we can on our coverage of the 25th anniversary of 9/11 tomorrow morning, 7:30 Pacific time.
5: This is CBC News. It's 9 degrees in Prince George and Fort St. John, 18 in Kelowna and 14 in Revelstoke. Good morning, I'm Bill Fee. New information has come to light in the police investigation into Yin Young Derek Chan, the Saanich man described as Canada's most prolific voyeur. Court records show police did not intervene when Chan violated bail conditions after his initial arrest. He was not allowed to use a cell phone outside his home as one of those conditions. The Crown Attorney said Chan went into businesses with the phone, quote, looking for more victims, even though police were monitoring him. He eventually pleaded guilty to charges related to voyeurism and child pornography and is currently serving a multi-year prison sentence. A victim's advocate wants to know if women and children were used as bait to build the case against Chan. Saanich police did not answer questions from the CBC for this story. In a statement, a spokesperson says officers took a trauma-informed approach to avoid, quote, actions that could contribute to further victimization. A Kelowna man is facing deportation to Ukraine next week in connection with a massive drug bust. In January, border officials seized 115 kilograms of methamphetamine hidden inside pickle jars bound for Australia. Dmytro Nikolaev was arrested in March. While he wasn't criminally charged, court documents from a BC civil forfeiture claim allege he helped organize the smuggling scheme. Immigration officials successfully argued Nikolaev was admissible to Canada due to ties with organized crime, and a federal judge rejected his appeal of that inadmissibility. Nikolaev is scheduled to be deported next Monday. New research out of Simon Fraser University is pointing to some lessons learned from BC's drug decriminalization pilot. That project began in 2023 and ended this year. It saw increased interaction between police and people who use drugs. The study's co-author, Hannah Kayashi, says she found there were higher chances of overdose linked to those policing practices, and adds in some cases, police reported data did not capture the full picture.
6: We heard from the community that a lot of interactions with the police would go undocumented, so that we are likely capturing those other aspects of the police interactions that were not captured in the official data from the police agencies.
5: Vancouver police say they are aware of the study and are reviewing its findings. A crow rescue group in Prince George says it saved a bird's life recently with Narcan. Hannah Peterson reports.
7: It takes something the size of a grain of sand to affect a bird.
8: Dana Slater is the founder of Good Cause Rescue Society in Prince George. Last week, she was called downtown to help when someone found a lethargic, unresponsive crow near the overdose prevention site. Slater suspected drug ingestion and gave the crow a dose of nasal Narcan. She says within 25 minutes, the crow had fully woken up and was released the next day. Slater says the group has responded to 16 cases of suspected drug ingestion by crows this year, and at least two birds have died.
7: They're a direct mirror of the environment that we are living in.
8: Dr. Caitlin Lucatus is the Society's primary veterinarian. She says the cases are consistent with narcotic toxicity and suspects they are being poisoned when eating litter.
9: It's definitely concerning that it's affecting wildlife.
8: Slater says she doesn't have all the answers, but at least would like to see more garbage cans installed downtown. Hannah Peterson, CBC News, Prince George.
5: The District of Summerland has approved new measures to help rebuild following the Bald Range wildfire. Tiffany Goodwin has stories.
10: In a 6-1 vote, District Council gave the green light towards reducing costs for people who lost homes in the Bald Range wildfire. The program cuts fees for building, development, and demolition permits by 50%. The program initially covered homes with a maximum $750,000 construction value, but Councillor Doug Patton argued that number is too low.
11: There's not a lot of houses in Summerland on their insurance policies where it's rebuilt to existing values. This will be below and it'll be out of pocket for them.
10: The program now covers homes with a construction value up to $1 million. Tiffany Goodwin, CBC News, Penticton.
5: And Creston's new hazard assessment identifies wildfire as the town's only current high-risk hazard. That assessment comes as BC communities prepare for new provincial emergency management rules. The town offers fire smart home assessments, rebates, and public education, but a lot of that work has to happen on private property. About 73% of the land within Creston's wildland urban interface is private property. That means officials say wildfire preparedness depends not only on municipal planning, but what residents do around their own homes. It's coming up to 7:35. That is the CBC News from Prince George.
2: Thank you, Bill. Bill Fee on our news desk this morning. You're listening to CBC Radio 1 on this September 10th, Thursday morning, and lovely morning through the Okanagan Valley. We've had a bit of rain in the North Okanagan and Shuswap, but right now in Kelowna, we've got blue sky. It's still windy, and I can tell because someone's plugging their parking meter outside, and their hair is flying everywhere. So right now it's 20 degrees and windy in Kelowna, Penticton mainly cloudy, and 20. By the way, you don't need to pay for parking at this time of the morning, just so you know, in downtown Kelowna. So maybe I can save you 50 cents. Right now, Vernon is 20 degrees in Revelstoke, light rain and 14 degrees. Nelson is 14 as well. Mainly sunny in Cranbrook at 16 degrees.
12: Chris, it's going to be a mainly sunny day here in the Okanagan with possible showers in Kelowna and mainly cloudy in Vernon later today with a high of 23 degrees. In Penticton, a sunny day and up to 26. For the Shuswap, you get some sun and some cloud this afternoon with a high of 24 degrees. In the Similkameen, mainly a sunny day with a high of 26 degrees. For the Columbias, possible showers this afternoon with a high of 24 degrees in Invermere, cooler in Golden, up to 17 degrees there today. For Boundary Country and West Kootenay, a mix of sun and cloud this afternoon with a high of 27 degrees. In the East Kootenay, similar weather story with possible showers later today and a high of 24 degrees. And for the Elk Valley, also possible showers this afternoon and up to 21 degrees there today.
2: Thank you, Sonia. It is 7:36 Pacific time. A recent study in the journal Nature shows a link between getting sick with a COVID infection and the reactivation of other viruses in the body. That connection between once dormant viruses and COVID is leading to new ideas about the causes of long COVID and fresh thinking about possibilities for treatments. Dr. Raj Bardwaj is our regular health and medicine contributor, and he's here with more. Dr. Bardwaj, good morning.
13: Good morning, Chris.
2: So the study talks about waking up dormant viruses. What does that mean?
13: There are a lot of viruses that you encounter through your life that your immune system just deals with and eradicates from your body. They're all gone. But there are a few that can hide in your body in little reservoirs, little safe zones where they can hide from your immune system for years or decades. And there are some that people have, I'm sure, heard of, right? There's the herpes simplex virus, causes cold sores that can reactivate again and again. And chickenpox, right? It hides and it reactivates decades later, causes shingles. And scientists are finding that there are a bunch of other viruses that can invade your body, not really cause noticeable symptoms, but they hide in your immune cells themselves. So they might be having an effect on your immune system. So the researchers were looking at, does COVID infection wake up other dormant viruses and allow them to come out of hiding? So they looked at this back in people who had COVID back in 2020 and 2021.
2: Okay, what did the study find?
13: So they took nasal swabs, they took blood samples, all sorts of things from over 1,100 patients who were in hospital because of their COVID. Some of those people happened to have immunosuppressive conditions, like a history of organ transplant or, you know, medicines that could immunocompromise them in some way. A lot of others, though, had normal, healthy immune systems, no, you know, immune suppressing conditions. They found that nearly half of the 1,100 people had viruses that they were already carrying wake up or come out of their dormant state. Some of those viruses seem to be linked to more severe COVID infections, even in perfectly healthy people with normal immune systems, no pre-existing conditions. Other viruses waking up were associated with a greater likelihood of people having prolonged symptoms, what we now call long COVID. And there was a different sort of timing with different viruses as well. Some viruses came out of hiding right at the beginning of the COVID infection, within the first week of when a person ended up in hospital. Others sort of peaked at around 3 weeks. Others still came out of hiding, but then stayed active even after people were recovering from their COVID.
2: What kinds of viruses are being woken up here, and what makes those significant?
13: So there were two big families of viruses that the researchers found. So one family called the herpes viridae. So that includes the herpes simplex virus, which gives cold sores, the chickenpox virus, which also causes shingles when it reactivates, Epstein-Barr virus, or EBV, which causes mono and has been implicated in causing multiple sclerosis. And another one called cytomegalovirus, or CMV, which can cause all sorts of problems, especially if it's active during pregnancy. So doctors are pretty familiar with all of those viruses that I just mentioned because they actually make people sick. They give you symptoms. About 90% of us carry at least one of those viruses. Allowing those to reactivate seems like a bad idea. The other family of viruses that the researchers found are called the Enneloviridae family. And these ones are more mysterious because we know they infect us. About 90% of people carry some of these Enneloviridae family of viruses, but they don't seem to cause symptoms that we know of. So we know that they are hiding. We know that they're reactivating in some people when they get COVID, but we're not sure of the implications of that. But we're finding, at least in this study, they have this theory that there's a link to those dormant Enneloviridae viruses being reactivated and people developing more long-lasting COVID symptoms.
2: All right, what does this all mean for our understanding of COVID and long COVID and other, even other viral infections?
13: Yeah, I mean, if we sort of zoom out for a minute, if you think about, you know, why people get cold sores or why people get shingles, a lot of times we sort of think, oh, your immune system must have been low for some reason, and so you got a cold sore. You were stressed, so you got shingles, something like that. The virus, the idea is the virus takes advantage of your immune suppression or distraction, and it comes out of hiding. But this study, first of all, found no difference in viral reawakening in immunocompromised people and immunocompetent people. So that's interesting. Maybe it's not that your immune system is low or something. Instead, they found that, oh, you know what? Some of these viruses seem to reactivate as a response to inflammation. So maybe those viral reawakenings are happening because your immune system is sort of inflamed. And then those viral reawakenings are also potentially driving more inflammation. So you get this sort of vicious cycle going. So that sort of challenges the idea that some people have that, you know, folks get long COVID because their immune system must be suppressed or not quite as strong.
2: Right.
13: And it changes it to the idea that, oh, maybe these viruses are reactivating because of inflammation of a robust immune response and then causing ongoing symptoms. And the next domino to sort of start wobbling is the notion that infections like COVID are only really relevant to, you know, particular or particularly dangerous in people who have compromised immune systems already or compromised health already. It changes it to, oh, if you're healthy but unlucky, maybe your next COVID infection will wake up some of these dormant viruses and that will alter your health going forward. Now, on the plus side, the positive side of this study is that the researchers say, well, maybe we can recruit some antiviral treatments that don't treat COVID, but that might treat these other viruses like herpes or CMV, and maybe that will help with treating long COVID. Now, there's a lot more research to do before we get there, but at least this sort of shines the light on some possibilities, which is always a good thing.
2: Now, we're heading into the colder months and the uptick in COVID infections that usually comes with that. Does this study change that context in any way, do you think?
13: Yeah, a couple things. So in terms of the context right now, I think COVID has been sort of out of sight, out of mind for a lot of people. And the COVID numbers and the wastewater trends have been really low in Canada this summer, which is great. But we are starting to see signs of more viral transmission, more COVID infections. And this study, I think, again, sort of says, hey, it's probably better to avoid a COVID infection than to hope that it's mild, hope that it doesn't get too bad, hope that it doesn't wake up too many dormant viruses in your system, which can, you know, potentially wreak havoc. So that makes me think about these new COVID vaccines that are going to be coming out in the next couple of months. I'd encourage people to make the time to get boosted. If you qualify for those, I would encourage people to continue to dodge COVID infections, you know, good hand hygiene, good air hygiene that we've talked about before, because it sure seems better to avoid the infection than to hope that it doesn't get bad or that it doesn't wake up too many of these dormant viruses in your system.
2: Dr. Bardwaj, very interesting. Thanks a lot for this.
13: My pleasure.
2: Dr. Raj Bardwaj is our regular health and medicine contributor here on Daybreak, 7:45 Pacific Time.

0: You're listening to CBC Radio 1. Today, of course, is September 10th. Tomorrow marks the 25th anniversary of the 9/11 attacks in New York City, a day that changed the world, even if we don't really remember how it changed the world. We are going to chat about some of your memories. We'd love to hear from you about where you were on that day, what you remember, how you think it changed. I mean, it sort of was an end of the 90s, maybe you could say an end of the 20th century even. You can give us a call, 1-888-662-6628. You can email us, daybreakkelowna@cbc.ca. I was watching CBC News World, as they used to call it, at the time, and here's part of the broadcast that I was tuned into. This is Mark Kelly, and this broadcast begins at about 8:45 a.m. Eastern Time. Have a listen.
1: Welcome back to the program. We've got some breaking news to tell you about something we're just learning about ourselves here. Apparently, a small passenger plane has crashed into one of the World Trade Towers. This, of course, in Manhattan, New York City. These are live shots we are just getting right now from some American networks sending these up. I was just listening to an interview which was being done by an eyewitness. I'm going strictly by what this person has said, that said they saw a plane that appeared flying with some distress at a very low altitude that just collided, as you can see. He's estimating around the 80th or 85th floor of one of the World Trade Towers there. This has just happened. We don't know any reports about injuries for that matter, although we could only assume that there would be an event like this. Not exactly sure how large the plane was. The person thought it was a commercial jet that actually collided. You can see the fire there. This is just a horrific scene, if you can imagine what is going on there right now. Now, the eyewitness believes that the plane remains embedded in the tower itself. We haven't heard reports about the plane actually landing on the ground after colliding with the building. So we do believe at this very early stage, and I like to emphasize very early stage, we are just learning about this as we pass this news on to you about what has happened there. We will try to get as much information as we can to tell you more about this. Do we still have actually the audio feed from this? Can we listen into a little, just get a quick snapshot of what's going on?
2: Reporting on this as we speak.
3: A little girl in his arms.
4: Did you see what happened, sir? Did you see what happened? What happened?
5: Well, I was in the PATH train, and there was a huge explosion sound. Everyone came out. A large section of the building is blown out around, like, the 80th floor.
4: Was it hit by something, or was it something inside?
5: It was inside. Because it looked out. Everything was coming out.
4: All the windows were coming out.
5: All the papers were
4: coming out. On the sidewalk?
5: I didn't see anything.
4: Were there any people hurt, do you know?
0: So you can see here, that's early coverage from, and of course, about 10 minutes later, at this point, everybody thought it was an accident. And 10 minutes later, it became very clear that it was not an accident. Alia has been producing the program this week. Good morning,
6: Chris.
0: Hello. You popped into the office, and I said, let's go on and talk about where we were and our memories. And 25 years ago tomorrow, tell us where you were.
6: You know, I was in South Surrey at my parents' place. I had just graduated from OUC here in Kelowna, spending the summer getting ready to embark on my life. You know, the world is my oyster. And part of my plans were to go to the Middle East and to go to Syria.
0: Really?
6: Yeah. And so, you know, like everyone, I was just glued to the TV. You know, I'm thinking, I can't believe, you know, it's all so surreal. We had so little information at the time, and it was just incredible. And, you know, I get shivers just kind of thinking back to that time, because it also changed my trajectory. You know, I decided this was the time to kind of enter journalism. I went and started working. I ended up going to Syria, and that was just a month later, October 9th.
0: Wow.
6: And it was a fascinating time. Yeah.
0: Yeah. And it was my first day of journalism school.
6: Yeah. Wow.
0: I was watching that broadcast in the foyer of the Carleton University journalism department, and we were watching as the second plane hit the towers. And later that day, of course, Bob Rupert, may he rest in peace, our journalism prof, said, well, just, you know, we can't obviously do a class today, so just, you know, go out and see what you can see. And so some friends and I went to Parliament Hill, and we went as the center block was being evacuated. It was still open to the public, so we walked the opposite direction of the crowds. We walked into the center block, and we in fact walked into the Senate chamber, and we sat down in the Queen's throne. in the Senate chamber, in the red chamber, in center block on 9/11, just shortly after the towers had collapsed. And we kind of all knew at the time that the world of the open world without security everywhere had come to an end.
6: Mm-hmm.
0: And as it was a sort of a little profound moment on that day. So we just love to hear where you were and your memories of that day. You can get in touch with us, daybreakkelowna@cbc.ca, 1-888-662-6628. That's one way that day changed our world. Ali, are there, you know, because people born, like Sonia was, how old were you, Sonia? 5 or 6 years old when this happened?
3: Very young.
0: So people who've grown up who are your age don't really remember what it was like before 9/11. What are the things that you think have changed?
6: Well, you know, of course, security, that was a big one, you know, and that
0: even
6: was something.
0: Grocery stores have
6: grocery
0: security.
6: Grocery stores, you know, and I'm a Muslim, right? And so my experience traveling everywhere was very intense, very challenging. I also recall this was actually quite interesting. We were planning on traveling to the U.S. just a couple of days after 9/11.
0: Mm-hmm.
6: My parents did a lot of business in the U.S., so there we were at the border. And, you know, this was just a couple of days, and I remember, okay, we were all sort of preparing. What are we going to say? My father, may he rest in peace, gave the best advice. He said, just be yourselves, be honest and have faith in that crossing. And so at that moment, we got over the border just fine. But my experience as a Muslim certainly changed.
0: Absolutely.
6: Yeah.
0: Really interesting. Alia, thanks very much for popping in here. Unplanned. We appreciate it. When, again, if you'd like to share your memories and how you think it might have changed our world, daybreakkelowna@cbc.ca. 7:52 Pacific time. You're listening to CBC Radio 1 in British Columbia, and Paul McGowan's on our sports desk this morning. Paul, good morning.
7: Good morning, Chris.
0: So let's start with baseball. The Jays could not find any offense yesterday in their game against the A's.
7: Which was unfortunate because without a starting pitcher yesterday, the Jays had to lean on their bullpen. And the bullpen held up their end of the bargain, allowed just 2 runs against the A's yesterday. But the Blue Jays hitters could not find a spark. The Jays lose 2-0. They did come close to some runs in the fifth. They had runners on first and third with just one out. But Vladimir Guerrero Jr. hits into a double play. And it says a lot about the Blue Jays offense this year that manager John Schneider was asked about that play in particular.
8: In every situation, not just him, everyone, you know, when you kind of have some traffic out there, it's just getting a good pitch to hit. You know, I think that, you know, no one wants to do that more than Vlad. And a lot of times him or anyone, it's just kind of waiting for a pitch you can do a little bit more with.
7: Even if Vladdy drives in a run there, the Blue Jays still potentially lose 2-1. They need a lot more consistency up and down their lineup. We'll see if the day off today helps with that at all. They're back in action tomorrow afternoon against Baltimore.
0: Let's go to tennis. The semifinals are all set at the U.S. Open.
7: On the women's side of those semifinals, the 4 women left standing are the top 4 seeds in the tournament. Not often that happens. On the men's side, we are guaranteed to have an American playing on home court in the final. It'll be the winner of Ben Shelton and Francis Tiafoe, and whoever gets through will have a chance to be the 2nd black man ever to win the U.S. Open. Coco Gauff was asked about it yesterday.
9: I never thought I would see like an all-black semifinal between the guys in my lifetime. I mean, you just look at, even growing up, just look at who was playing. I just never thought that would be able to happen. And to have also me in the semis, I think it's really cool. And I have so much respect for both Ben and Francis, so I'm just rooting for a good match. And hopefully whoever wins can bring it home.
7: Yesterday was the 68th anniversary of Arthur Ashe becoming the 1st black man to win a U.S. Open. And it has not happened since then. A quick note from doubles yesterday. Gabriela Dabrowski and partner Luisa Stefani are out. So officially now, no more Canadians at the U.S. Open.
0: Let's finish on hockey. Lots of Canadians involved in this. Of course, the Edmonton Oilers continuing to believe in second chances.
7: Yeah, they raised eyebrows earlier this summer when they hired coach Mike Babcock. And yesterday, they signed Alex Formanton, one of the 5 players from the 2018 World Junior team who were acquitted last summer of sexual assault. Formanton is the 2nd of those players to sign back with an NHL team. And many Edmonton Oilers fans are not thrilled about it. Here's Edmonton GM Stan Bowman, who spoke earlier this summer about second chances.
10: I guess I look at it a little bit differently. We certainly do care about the people that we work with every day, and it matters that the people that we interact with have good experiences. And I understand the questions that you're asking. There's going to be people wondering. We can't change the past. And that really what matters is our actions. Everyone here who's skeptical, they want to see what actually happens.
7: That is Stan Bowman talking earlier this summer about the hiring of Mike Babcock. And Bowman, of course, was himself blacklisted from the NHL for several years for ignoring a sexual assault that occurred when he was general manager in Chicago. An interesting note about Formanton, Chris, as he attempts this comeback with the Oilers, he's been playing in the Swiss National League for several years and has not been especially effective, at least by his statistics. And in fact, several former Edmonton Oilers outscored him in the Swiss League last season. So we'll find out in the coming days and weeks exactly what Edmonton thinks they're getting, and we'll also find out whether Formanton can deliver on that.
0: Paul, thanks very much.
7: Thanks, Chris.
0: Paul McGowan with sports. Sonia's got a bit of music for us.
3: Yes, Chris. Vancouver band Son of James has a new take on a familiar song. The tune is originally by the Chicks. The Son of James added their own spin using traditional Chinese instruments. Here is There's Your Trouble.

0: That was Son of James with There's Your Trouble, a song originally by The Chicks.
1: Thank you, Sonia. We're coming up to 8 o'clock Pacific Time, 9 o'clock Mountain Time. 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
2: 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Coming up in half an hour, it's The Current with Matt Galloway.
4: Today, a special show from the East Coast. We take you to Prince Edward Island and New Brunswick to talk about everything from trade to music to oysters and romance, the biggest television shoot in PEI history. A road trip through Atlantic Canada coming up on The Current.
5: This is World Report. Good morning. I'm Marcia Young. Republicans are trying to rally the party faithful ahead of November's critical U.S. midterm elections. They're holding their first ever midterm convention.
6: Vote Republican and we will leave the world in our dust for generations to come. There'll be nothing like it. We're right at that gate.
5: U.S. President Donald Trump addressing the crowd in Dallas for 2 hours last night. But it is his other comments that have pundits and historians wondering whether Trump might be doing something illegal. At the Republican Party convention in Dallas, Trump offered taxpayers a substantial amount of money if they voted for his party in the upcoming midterm elections. My World Report co-host John Northcott joins me now in studio with more. John, has something like this ever happened before?
7: Marcia, not as far as anyone can remember. Under U.S. Code 18, subsection 597, titled Expenditures to Influence Voting, both someone who offers anything or accepts anything to affect a vote would be breaking the law and liable to a fine or imprisonment or both. Nonetheless, the U.S. president, in speaking to the faithful last night, appeared to do exactly that.
6: And here is my promise. If the Republicans win the House of Representatives and the United States Senate, both of them, I will issue a dividend to every adult citizen in the United States of America for $5,000.
7: Now, there are a lot of questions about whether this is something Trump could actually do, but that's often a concern raised about a lot of what he proposes and tends to go ahead with anyway. Think the White House ballroom, the Washington Arch, and even tariffs.
5: Why would the U.S. president be proposing to pay voters $5,000?
7: Well, there are his tumbling poll numbers, record gas prices, the war against Iran, and concerns Republicans could lose both the House and the Senate in November's midterms. That would leave Trump in a position where his hands could be tied for the remaining 2 years of his presidency. Worth noting that if he were to go ahead with his $5,000 payments, initial estimates would put the cost for the American taxpayer at about $1 trillion.
5: Thank you, John.
7: Thanks, Marcia.
5: My World Report co-host John Northcott with me in studio. Tomorrow marks 25 years since 9/11, and still, officials in New York are working to identify the remains of more than 1,000 people killed that day. But as our chief correspondent Adrian Arsenault tells us, a new breakthrough could help identify more victims.
8: Be in touch with us. We have a World Trade Center hotline.
9: That's New York City's chief medical examiner, Dr. Jason Graham, renewing the outreach to siblings and children of those killed in the 9/11 terror attacks, some just babies in 2001, and never swabbed for DNA then.
8: There are no doubt family members who could potentially offer samples that are reference samples that we could use in renewing our efforts to try and identify the unidentified remains.
9: 40% of the 2,753 people murdered in New York City that day still haven't been matched with remains. That could change. Advances in extracting DNA from thousands of bone fragments, combined with breakthroughs in genetic genealogy, have allowed medical examiners to identify remains of one more 9/11 victim just last month.
8: It, I think, is sort of a new frontier.
9: Right after the attacks, a promise was made to never stop trying to identify remains for family. They're still at it. Some fragments ground down and tested so many times, there's not much left. So keep testing and risk losing the last samples, or wait for the science to get better and risk losing family members desperate for answers.
10: So some, we have one shot left, and it gets very, it's very stressful.
9: Mark Desire was there on 9/11 in his early days with the medical examiner's office. He still works on the file and just spoke with a mother worrying she can't wait any longer.
10: She's like, well, can you promise me that if you do find her after I die, will you bury her with me? And I'm like, yes, we will do that. You have my word.
9: Their job and commitment is sacred. And all these years later, that hasn't changed. Adrian Arsenault, CBC News, New York.
5: At least 17 people have died in a school fire in the Democratic Republic of Congo. Officials say children are among those killed. It happened in the rebel-held city of Bukavu in the east of the country. Dozens of others have been taken to hospital. The cause of the fire is unclear. In Ukraine, emergency services douse a fire in the northeastern city of Sumy. People are carried on stretchers after a Russian drone strike on a shopping mall. Three people have been reported dead and 20 are injured. In a separate attack, four people were killed in southern Ukraine. The incidents come as Ukraine targeted a natural gas plant in Russia's Arctic region. Ukraine also used sea drones to target the Russian city of Sochi. In a video posted on social media, explosions and gunfire can be heard. At least eight people are reported to be injured. Ukrainian President Volodymyr Zelensky is in Calgary today. Zelensky and his wife are here on a three-day visit. He'll be attending events to discuss support for Ukraine and that support with Canadian leaders. And it is also scheduled to visit the North Bay city. Zelensky says Ukraine's air defenses and winter preparations will be the focus of the visit. Prime Minister Mark Carney is meeting with his cabinet in Banff, and they will be planning the year ahead as Canada faces an intensifying trade war with the U.S. But as the CBC's Rafi Bujikanian reports, the dispute is not the only item on the agenda.
11: Let's stay relentlessly focused on what we can do.
12: Finance Minister François-Philippe Champagne ahead of today's cabinet meeting in the Rockies.
11: Planning session with my colleague in Banff is really about relentless focus on building the strongest economy in the G7.
12: But that economy is facing some serious challenges. Prime Minister Mark Carney has not announced if he plans to retaliate against the latest U.S. escalation on Canada in the ongoing trade war. The White House threatening to ban Canadian goods like alcohol by the end of this month. The cabinet forum will focus on Carney's push to diversify the Canadian economy and how he will fend off the latest American offensive.
13: When you ask specifically about how he's handling the Canada-U.S. relationship, you're getting a majority of Canadians approving.
12: David Coletto is a pollster with Abacus Data. He says Canadians are still looking for strength against the White House and unlikely to punish a prime minister who seems to be delivering on that front, at least in the short term.
13: The biggest unknown is how long does that resolve hold if, you know, household finances become under increased pressure.
12: And the trade war is only part of the agenda. The list of people briefing cabinet include the mayors of Calgary and Red Deer, as well as Alberta pollster Janet Brown, all a little more than a month before voters here head to the polls. On the ballot, a referendum question on whether or not the province should have an eventual vote on separating from the country. Rafi Bujikanian, CBC News, Banff, Alberta.
5: A First Nation in Alberta is defying the provincial government's restrictions on medical treatments for transgender youth. As CBC's Stephanie Cram reports, it says it is within its sovereign rights to offer gender-affirming care and treatment.
14: No longer will our children and families have their rights taken away.
15: That's Dale Steinhauer, chief of Saddle Lake Cree Nation, speaking at a press conference in Fort Pitt Provincial Park to mark the 150th anniversary of Treaty 6. Now, her community is asserting their treaty right to health, offering gender-affirming care to all Albertans in need. The Alberta government passed the Health Statutes Amendment Act in 2025, which prevents youth from receiving gender-affirming medical treatments and surgery. Steinhauer says her community rejects the legislation.
16: We've always been a normal part of our communities and nations.
15: Dr. James Makokas from Satellite Cree Nation is working on the initiative. He is two-spirit and says this type of health care would have helped him when he was growing up. To do this work,
16: we have to risk losing some of our own individual freedoms, and in my case, that could be my medical license.
15: Tyler Young Chief, a counselor from Kehewan Cree Nation, says his 7-year-old son, Presley, will now get the gender-affirming care he needs. But Young Chief is preparing him for the challenges he'll likely face.
17: He's going to have an uphill battle, but we also want him to know we're going to be right there fighting for him all along the way.
15: In a statement to CBC News, a spokesperson for the Ministry of Justice says the province introduced the legislation to preserve the choices of children and youth and to strengthen the role of parents, saying the UCP remains committed to these principles. Stephanie Cram, CBC News, Fort Pitt Provincial Park, Saskatchewan.
5: That is the latest national and international news from World Report. 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I'm Marcia Young.

0: good Thursday morning. I'm Chris Walker in Kelowna. This is Daybreak on CBC Radio 1. Bill Fee is here with local news headlines. Good morning, Bill.
1: Good morning. A Kelowna man is facing deportation to Ukraine next week. It's in connection with a massive drug bust at the Tsawwassen container terminal. A crow rescue group in Prince George says a growing number of those birds are ingesting narcotics in the city's downtown. The organization says it recently saved a bird's life with Narcan. And from floods to extreme heat, drought, and wastewater, the town of Creston in the central Kootenay has taken stock of the risks facing the community. One risk ranks higher than others, and that's wildfire. We'll have details coming up.
0: Thank you, Bill. Bill Fee back in 20 minutes with more local news. Up next on our program, Kelowna animator Harley Knife joins us in our Kelowna studio to talk about his new projects, including opening an animation studio in the city. That is next on Daybreak. It's a gorgeous morning around the Okanagan Valley, warm overnight. Like, it was 22 degrees when we got in here at 4-something-something in the morning. And it's still nice and warm. It's been windy in downtown Kelowna by the lake as well. Right now in Kelowna, it is 20 degrees. Penticton, partly cloudy, and 21. Vernon is 19 degrees. Salmon Arm, looks like the rain has tapered off. It's 16 there now.
2: Chris, it's going to be a mainly sunny day in the Okanagan with possible showers for Kelowna tonight and cloudy in Vernon, up to 23 degrees in those areas. In Penticton, mainly a sunny day with a high of 26 degrees. For the Shuswap, also a sunny day with a mix of sun and cloud later and a high of 24 degrees. And sunshine also for the Similkameen and up to 26 degrees there today.
0: Still showing some light rain showers in the Revelstoke area at 14 degrees. A nice morning through the west. Kootenay, Castlegar, Nelson, Creston all 16 degrees. Cranbrook, partly cloudy, and 17 to start the day.
2: For the Columbias, possible showers this afternoon with a mix of sun and cloud later and a high of 24 degrees in Invermere. A little bit cooler in Golden, a high of 17 degrees there. For the Boundary Country and West Kootenay, a mix of sun and cloud this afternoon and warmer, a high of 27 degrees there. For the East Kootenay, similar weather story with possible showers later and up to 24 degrees today. And for the Elk Valley, possible showers this afternoon and a high of 21 degrees.
0: Thank you, Sonia. 12 minutes after 8 o'clock Pacific time. A Kelowna animator is working to establish the Okanagan's first Indigenous-owned animation studio. Harley Knife is an animator and the founder of the recently launched Mocha Man Creative. Last month, he received a $100,000 grant from the Canada Council for the Arts. He wants to use that money to increase Indigenous representation in the industry and open an animation studio right here in Kelowna. And Harley Knife is in our Kelowna studio this morning. Harley, good morning.
3: Tensei. Pleasure to be here. Pleasure to be with you.
0: Yeah. Congratulations.
3: Thank you. Yeah. Big news.
0: What did you think when you, I don't know, did you open a letter or pick up the phone or how did you learn about this $100,000?
3: My family and I were camping at Bear Creek and we were just leaving the campsite. I checked my email and there it was. You've officially received $100,000 for the short-term projects through Canada Council for the Arts.
0: Wow.
3: Blew my mind.
0: Yeah. I bet. We'll talk more about that in a sec, of course. Mm. How did you get into animation? Can you give us a sense of your career trajectory?
3: Yeah, I actually went to Center for Arts Technology here in Kelowna, graduated, had 2 years of no work. Eventually, I heard about Kelowna's very own Yeti Farm Creative opening up, and I applied there, having known Ashley Ramsey and Todd Ramsey through Center for Arts and Technology. I can mess that up, but I met them through that and I walked in there with my resume in hand and explained this is my dream. I want to be here. I'll do anything, make coffee, mop the floors. And right away Ashley was like, yeah, so you can start Monday. We'll find something for you. Walked out of that interview with my resume still in hand. Didn't even give it to her. And it's been a fruitful friendship up until this very day.
0: Okay. And so you've sort of struck out on your own in the spring. Right. And tell me about what your idea was.
3: Yeah. So in June, I was contracted to work with Titmouse. Eventually, that contract ended and I was waiting for the next one to show up and it just didn't. So I had to make a choice of either change my career or do this. And I decided to do this. As of May, we incorporated Mocha Man Creative and that's just really all it was.
0: And then the grant writing process began, and that's a torturous process.
3: But oh, my gosh.
0: Tell me about what you were looking for, what you were hoping for, and then this Canada Council grant.
3: Yeah, so once we incorporated, we knew we had to find some form of financials, and grants just was the way to go. And I was working with Ashley Ramsey. She's mentoring me in all of this, all the business side of it. And we applied for as many as we could and just did a Hail Mary pass on a few of them that were last second. And that's really what it was. And then 3 months later, we got that email.
0: And what is the grant for? What did you tell them that you're going to do? And now what happens?
3: Yeah, so we applied for the grant with the promise of a short story, animated short story, 5 to 10 minute. We based it off of a short story that I'm writing called Myself and I, and it's about the main character, Bear, acknowledging his generational trauma and also acknowledging his inner child at the same time. But the hook is whenever the character is triggered, he turns into a physical puppet representing his inner child. There's a lot more to the story than that, but that's kind of what we used for the grant. And obviously, part of it too was having the mentorship from Ashley Ramsey. And I think that was a big sell as well.
0: How has a lack of representation of Indigenous people and characters in this industry shaped your own experience in the industry?
3: Yeah. So throughout my whole career, I've been in rooms where it has just been me, the solely owned Indigenous person, representative of all Indigenous people in these spaces. And you do get those questions sometimes, and it feels really isolating. With that was the TAP Network came out with a data study in 2020 that was looking into how many minorities worked within the tech sector alone in BC. Mm-hmm. And in 2020, they found 0.05% identified as Indigenous. In 2020,
0: 0.05?
3: Yeah.
0: So that's 5 in 1,000.
3: Yeah. And the data pool was in a data pool of 4,000. So in 2024, that percentage has come up to 0.8%. Small percentage, but it is a change. So really that has been a motivating factor for me in this pursuit.
0: A couple of things that you said, I have questions about, which one of them was you went 2 years with no work after school and then even after a successful career, the next contract didn't come. This is a volatile industry. Can you tell me about what that's like and what that might be like for young people entering this industry right now?
3: Yeah, so in 2024, the provincial tax credit that most animation studios use changed fundamentally from remote work to hybrid work. So in 2025, a lot of these companies that would normally outsource their work to the Okanagan from Vancouver weren't offering those contracts anymore. At least that's what I found in my position.
0: Huh.
3: So again, opening this studio would hopefully open those resources back up.
0: And so that leads us to how you might leverage that grant and that project to further things.
3: Yeah. So with that specifically, I'm hoping to hire Indigenous animators, Indigenous storyboard artists. I do have a few in mind. Right now, we're just in the early stages of budgeting out and scheduling everything. And with this, I've been getting a lot of attention from other people who are Indigenous, which is great because I'm finding out that there's more than 5 people that I know that are Indigenous, which is great. Again, it's about raising those percentages and finding these people and giving them the highlight that they deserve.
0: And what's your dream now for Mokoman Creative?
3: Right now it's to change Indigenous representation within the tech space, along with bringing animation jobs back to the Okanagan. It was very fruitful for a few years and it's kind of slowed, and I feel like we're on that uprise again, and I want to be a big part of that change, and I think I can. I know I can.
0: Congratulations on the grant and good luck. We'll be following along. Harley,
3: thanks
0: a lot.
3: Appreciate it.
0: Harley Knife is the founder of Mokoman Creative in our Kelowna studio this morning. 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It's 8:20 Pacific time. Phil DeMont is here with this morning's top business stories.
4: Good morning. This week, Washington imposed new tariffs on a wide range of Canadian exports. But these new levies, less damaging than at first glance. Late Tuesday night, Donald Trump listed a bunch of Canadian products that would be hit by the new American levies. Things like motorcycles, some booze, even whey, of which we sell $35 million annually to the U.S. All told, 110 items made Washington's new trade hit list. The administration's move was in response to Canada this week imposing its own tariff on American goods. Because of the back-and-forth nature of this bilateral battle, analysts fear that things could go trade nuclear as the two sides keep escalating tariffs. But hidden in Washington's new list was the removal of 10 Canadian products that had been affected by earlier American tariffs. Items like cement, electronic switchboards, even toilet paper. Take cement. Canada sells more than $500 million of that construction material in the U.S. But these sales make up about 20% of all American cement imports. Removing that item from the list means the U.S. builders can get cheaper raw materials. All told, the value of Trump's new hit list of Canadian products, $1.85 billion. The value of the products taken off that same list, $1.74 billion. So Canada's worse off with the new tariffs, but by only $110 million. Nothing to sneeze at, but nothing to start pulling your hair out in angst either. On Wednesday, Apple had its new product showcase event, and its latest innovation, a foldable phone. The company might be a decade late with this phone, but Apple says the foldable technology has been lousy until recently. Apple was holding its annual new product launch in the fall in California this week. It was also analysts' first look at new CEO John Ternus. He took over the top spot this month from retiring head honcho Tim Cook, and what Ternus unveiled had analysts nodding not bad. And it's the biggest change for the smartphone in 20 years. It has a foldable screen, one that opens to a full-size monitor. First introduced in 2018, the technology was innovative but also fragile and prone to creasing across the larger screen. Apple's version gets rid of the crease problem but introduces a new one, the price, between $2,000 and $3,000 at the low end for each phone, about $700 more than the company's other most expensive.

0: mechanical lift to swipe $100 million worth of famous jewels from Paris's Louvre. This year, masked burglars went decidedly low-tech and used a tractor to break down a fence at an Italian museum. They made off with $10 million worth of paintings. Also in 2026, a pair of ne'er-do-wells posing as tourists did a smash and grab of a glass case and ran off with a $4 million necklace from a museum in Vienna. Europol says the trend is actually moving away from stealing paintings that are often hard to sell. Instead, thieves are making off with jewelry, easier to run off with and to sell. That's today's business news. I'm Phil DeMont.
1: Thank you, Phil. Right now, the TSX is down 286 points, almost 1%, to 35,620. The Dow is down 240 points, about 0.5%, to 52,143. The NASDAQ down 98 points, 0.33%, to 26,155. Oil, on the other hand, is up over $100 U.S. a barrel, up $4 a barrel this morning, 4% rise to $100.03. Gold is down $62. That's a 1.4% drop to $43.99. The Canadian dollar losing a touch of value against the U.S. at 72.37 cents U.S.
2: Chris, let's have a tune before the local news. Basha Bulat is making a stop in Lake Country on her solo tour. She'll be at the Creekside Theatre on Wednesday, September 23rd, and she'll be performing songs from her latest record, Basha's Palace. From that album, this is Disco Polo.

0: That's Juno nominee Basha Bulat with her song Disco Polo. You can watch her live at the Creekside Theatre in Lake Country on September 23rd.
1: Thank you, Sonia. You're listening to CBC Radio 1 in British Columbia. We've got a nice looking morning here in the Okanagan Valley. Right now in Kelowna, it's 20 degrees. We've got a blue sky with just a few clouds around. Looks like the wind has dropped as well. It was really windy down by the lake earlier this morning. Penticton, partly cloudy, 21. Vernon is 19 to start the day. And the temperature has just disappeared from my view, so I'm going to pass it over to Sonia, who has a look at our weather forecast.
0: Chris, for the Okanagan, it's going to be up to 23 degrees today with mainly sunshine in Kelowna and Vernon. In Penticton, up to 26 degrees. For the Shuswap, a sunny day with a high of 24 degrees today. Also sunny in the Similkameen and up to 26.
1: My thermometers have revived themselves. Right now, Revelstoke, 15. Nelson, 16. Cranbrook, partly cloudy at 17 degrees and windy in the East Kootenay.
0: For Golden, it's going to get up to 17 degrees today. In the Boundary Country and West Kootenay, a high of 27. For the East Kootenay, a high of 24 degrees. And in the Elk Valley, possible showers this afternoon and a high of 21 degrees there today.
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2: This is CBC News. It's 10 degrees in Prince George and Fort St. John, 21 in Kelowna and Penticton, and 12 in Prince Rupert. Good morning, I'm Bill Fee. Summerland residents who lost their homes to the Bald Range wildfire now have new measures to help them rebuild. District Council has approved a program to reduce building development and demo permit fees by 50%. The program initially covered homes up to $750,000 in construction value, but Councillor Doug Patton argued that was too low.
3: There's not a lot of houses in Summerland on their insurance policies where it's rebuilt to existing values. This will be below and it'll be out of pocket for them.
2: The program was eventually pushed up to $1 million. The town of Creston has taken stock of the risks facing the community. One risk ranks higher than all others, and that's wildfire. Amber Wong explains.
4: The town's new hazards, risk, and vulnerability assessment looked at 51 potential hazards. Wildfire ranked number one because of the terrain, surrounding forests, and potential consequences for the community. The assessment comes as BC's communities prepare for new provincial emergency management rules. But emergency coordinator Asha Delisle says Creston did not want to wait.
5: And we really saw the need for it earlier than that, so that's why we started the work last year.
4: She says the next step is turning the assessment into more specific emergency plans. Interim Fire Chief Laura Dotman says local crews still have to stay ready.
6: We've just been really lucky that it hasn't happened. And I say that, knock on wood, because September can bring some pretty dry weather and the threat is not over.
4: For Creston, officials say the question is not whether every summer brings a major fire. It is whether the community uses quieter years to prepare. Amber Wong, CBC News, Creston.
2: Court records show police watched as Canada's most prolific voyeur walked through Saanich businesses with cell phone in hand in violation of bail conditions. Emily Fagan has that story.
7: Police arrested Yin Young Derek Chan in April 2024 after finding explicit footage in a search of the voyeur's home. Chan, who would later plead guilty to charges of voyeurism and child pornography, was released on bail. It was on the condition that he not use a cell phone outside the home. But police watched Chan over 3 days as he took phones into multiple businesses, including Fitness World and Value Village. Court records show Chan previously recorded more than 400 women in Value Village. Crown Attorney Paul Cheesman says Chan was, quote, out looking for more victims. Chan was rearrested weeks later. Ashley Dryberg is an advocate working to support victims and has concerns.
8: Were people being used as bait to build a case to support this person?
7: Saanich Police would not answer questions from the CBC. In a statement, Deputy Chief Constable Damian Kowalowicz said police prioritized identifying and supporting victims, protecting their privacy, holding Chan accountable, and preventing further harm. Emily Fagan, CBC News, Victoria.
2: A Kelowna man accused of helping smuggle meth is set to be deported to Ukraine next week. Tom Popick has that story.
9: Dmytro Nikolaev, a 46-year-old Ukrainian citizen living in Kelowna, was arrested in March in connection with a 115-kilogram drug bust at the Tsawwassen container terminal. Customs officials found methamphetamine hidden in jars of pickles destined for Melbourne, Australia. Nikolaev was released and has not been criminally charged, but a separate BC civil forfeiture case alleges Nikolaev helped organize the trafficking operation and leased warehouses to facilitate the smuggling. While the allegations have not been proven in court, the case was referred to immigration enforcement. That led to a deportation hearing where government lawyers argued he was inadmissible to Canada because of ties to organized crime. Last week, a federal court judge turned down Nikolaev's request to stop the removal. He's scheduled to be deported to Ukraine on September 14th. Tom Popick, CBC News, Kelowna.
10: A Prince George Crow Rescue Group says they've noticed an increase in crows ingesting drugs. Dana Slater is co-founder of Good Cause Crow Rescue and says last week she saved an unresponsive bird by giving it a dose of nasal Narcan. Slater says the group has responded to 16 cases of suspected drug ingestion by crows downtown this year. At least two of the birds have died.
11: A lot of these places are high drug use sites where this garbage is discarded. And a crow doesn't know the difference between a sandwich bag and a bag that had something in it.
10: Slater says in the short term, she's hoping for more garbage cans to be installed downtown. And a BC Supreme Court judge has certified a class action lawsuit against Air Canada filed by passengers who use wheelchairs. It covers passengers who traveled between January of 2021 and June 23. Rodney Hodgins of Prince George is the lead complainant. It's coming up to 8:35. That is a check of the CBC News from Prince George.
1: Thank you, Bill. Bill Fee on our news desk this morning. You're listening to CBC Radio 1 in British Columbia. We've had some really interesting emails from people and calls of your memories of 9/11. Tomorrow, of course, is the 25th. I can hardly believe that it's the 25th anniversary of that momentous day. And for people who weren't, you know, were young or not around, it's pretty hard to remember or to realize how that day came as a bolt from the blue and how it changed so much of the world we now live in. A fish doesn't know it's in water, but we are living in a post 9/11 world. And we would love to hear your memories of where you were and what you remember about that day. You can email us daybreakkelowna@cbc.ca. You can give us a call 1-888-662-6628. Thank you to the people who've already written us some really interesting emails and calls, and we'll have those tomorrow morning on the program, of course. Sonny's got a quick look at our weather forecast before we say goodbye.
0: Chris, it's going to be a mainly sunny day for the Okanagan, Shuswap, and Similkameen, with a high of 23 degrees in Kelowna and Vernon, up to 26 degrees in Penticton. In the Shuswap, high of 24 degrees, and in the Similkameen, it gets up to 26 degrees today. For the Columbias, possible showers this afternoon with a high of 20 degrees in Revelstoke, a little bit cooler in Golden with a high of 17 there. For the Boundary Country in West Kootenay, mix of sun and cloud in the forecast, high of 27 degrees. In the East Kootenay, similar weather story, a little bit cooler, high of 24 degrees. Possible showers for the Elk Valley with a high of 21 degrees there today.
1: Thank you, Sonia. That does it for us for this Thursday morning. We'll be back starting right before 6 o'clock Pacific time tomorrow morning with all kinds of remembrances of September 11th. Stay tuned. The Current is next.
12: Not looking that good out there, are we?
13: Never seen anything like this. Disaster is what it is.
14: We are in West Prince on PEI, climbing through the island's red mud onto an oyster barge and heading out onto the Dock River.
15: Well, we're just going to try and make these a little bridge so you don't get completely soaked.
14: It is a gray day and the weather matches the mood around here.
15: We're in the dead zone. There's no oysters left.
16: Is that what people call it, the dead zone?
15: Yeah, well, it's pretty well what we're calling it now.
16: Yeah.
14: This area is famous for its clean, sweet, delicious Malbec oysters. They are almost as famous as PEI potatoes, eaten right around the world. But the oyster industry on the island is fighting for its life.
15: The whole island is just a massacre at this point.
16: It's terrible. You're going to take us out?
15: Yeah, I'll take you out. We can go up down the river, we can go on our farm, or we can go look at the other thousands of cages that are out here that are completely empty, too.
16: Sure.
14: This is The Current. My name is Matt Galloway, and today we're in the Maritimes. We're headed down to Charlottetown and the building that is known in Canada as the Cradle of Confederation at a time when the future of this country is in question. We're off to New Brunswick, where, in the face of economic headwinds, a beloved local brand has found a way to grow across the country and beyond. Here's a hint about that brand. I'm going to make donuts. And we will take you behind the scenes of a steamy new Netflix series that everyone out here is talking about. It's based on a book by the Canadian author Carly Fortune that is drawing a new generation of fans to PEI. Those people coming to the island and to the Maritimes aren't alone. In a moment of national pride, many thousands of Canadians are choosing to travel here for their summer vacation.
17: Hi, I'm Christy.
18: How are you?
17: Visiting from BC.
14: Oh, lovely. We met listeners from BC, Alberta, Ontario, St. Andrews by the Sea, and beyond. This is one of the most beautiful parts of the country. It is filled with some of the kindest people you could ever meet who, even in the toughest of times, are meeting the moment with grit, humor, and heart. And so today, as part of the Current's Cross Canada Travels, we begin on the Dock River in what's known as the Dead Zone.
15: This is where the oyster growing starts here, is right up on that point. And then from there, heading outriver, and you can follow right into Foxley River or anything like that. And it's just, you're talking tens of thousands of cages whenever you get out that way. So tens of millions of dollars worth of equipment just floating empty in the river system that's not producing anything for the economy.
14: Bruce Richard is an oyster farmer on Prince Edward Island, and this oyster crisis started 2 years ago when a disease called MSX was first detected on PEI. Then, last summer, another disease, Dermo. The oyster harvesters say it's been a 1-2 punch. Neither disease is dangerous for humans, but they have wiped out most oysters in many areas of this island.
18: And your oysters would go all over the country?
15: All over the country and North America and beyond, I guess.
18: What's that like? And to know that the work that you're doing feeds people kind of all over the place.
15: It's interesting for sure. I mean, I don't eat oysters. So
18: what?
15: We don't actually eat them. I don't know. I like my food cooked. Personally, I don't like it still moving when it's in the mouth. So, I mean, we'll eat cooked oysters and stuff like that. But, I mean, for the most part, you sell more product if you don't eat it.
14: Yeah. If you've never seen a farm like this, picture lines and lines of floating cages in a river. Pulling up those cages with nothing but hollow, dead oysters has been crushing.
15: We didn't know what we were going to do because we were basically maxed out debt-wise.
14: This is terrible timing for Bruce and his wife, Kayla. They have spent the last few years and essentially all of their money tripling the size of their oyster farm.
15: We buried every cent we possibly could in this. We leveraged our home against it. You're talking about having business bills with no business income. So how do you make your payments?
18: How do you make your payments?
15: Right now, we don't.
14: Bruce is hoping that special oyster seeds from the United States will help save their farm.
15: The Americans have been dealing with this for years, and they have experienced growing a resistant oyster.
18: That's what the American seed is it disease resistant?
15: Resistance, yes.
14: Yeah. But they haven't received those seeds yet, and growing oysters takes about 3 years.
15: But it's to try and make it those 3 years without completely folding the company.
19: Hi, I'm Kayla, Bruce's wife. It's been really hard and stressful. I had to go get counseling done, and I've been put on medication. So it's more than just our business. It started out because of my father. My father started farming, and then he was killed in a skidoo accident in 2021.
18: That's him there?
19: Yeah.
18: Yeah.
19: We couldn't just let his whole life investment into this business go, so we took it over.
14: This river's filled with other folks who are doing what you're doing. What have you heard from other people?
19: Don't really like to talk about it. Like, when we see each other out here, we all say, have a better day, because it's not have a good day. Just have a better day.
15: Whenever you speak with them, they're all in the same boat. Like, it's a huge mental health thing. It's very hard whenever you're listening to grown men and stuff talk about mental health. Like, it's not something you normally hear, but it's pretty open these days, and it's rough.
18: Have you had any, like, assistance from government or anything like that?
14: You laughed when I just said that.
15: A lot of promises. We have not gotten 1 cent from them. We've gotten, you'll be approved for this, or you might get this, or you should be able, like, they're supposed to be subsidizing the seed we purchased. As of yet, we haven't gotten a cent.
18: Do you think you have a future in this?
15: I hope so.
19: I just don't want to see it go. Like, I even tattooed it on my arm. My dad's writing the oyster. Like, it means a lot to me and a lot to our family.
18: Thank you.
20: Put the door in the water and look down there. Nice little live oyster. That's a good sign, eh? A little bit of growth.
14: The oysters on PEI can be farmed or fished wild. Both have been plagued by the diseases.
20: Like, we lost East River, West River, North River, Bedeck, Wilmot, Inmore, Foxy River. This little area here seems to be not too bad. All them areas, they were all big fishing areas. Gone.
14: Bob McLeod has been fishing wild oysters since he was 12 years old.
20: I'm Bob McLeod, president of the PEI Shellfish Association.
14: His life's work has pretty much stayed the same ever since. He fishes in a dory with these long tongs that look like garden rakes.
20: Yeah, it's just like two garden rakes is what it's like. One in each handle and then like...
14: Oh. We're in Bob's dory. And I'll admit, I've never seen anything quite like this before.
18: Okay, so you're going to get these rakes out?
20: Yeah.
18: Just you stuck those in the bottom and pulled up a bunch of seaweed and oysters that are in there.
20: Yeah. They all look lively. Nice.
18: It's amazing that you're doing it by hand. If that's labor-intensive, you could do it with, you know, automation or something like that.
20: But this is the only legal way to harvest wild oysters.
18: Is by hand?
20: By hand.
18: You have to be out in a dory.
20: You got to be in a boat.
18: It's just amazing to see, for those of us who are, again, eating the oyster off of a bed of ice, see you hauling them up from the bottom of the river.
20: Oysters is different than a lot of fish. Like in codfish or something, you just don't fish them, right? And they'll come back. Where oysters, to have a healthy bed, it's got to be fished. Because you got to break them up. You don't want the clusters. We'll just have a look. But this spot here looks good, so that's a bonus.
14: He says a new federal program to buy back wild licenses might actually further kill the oyster industry.
20: The bio program could have been good. And our proposal was to take 50 licenses a year for 3 years. Like, it'd give you like 3 years to make up your mind. But with the federal government, they come out 150 licenses all at once. It's kind of making up your mind pretty quick, eh? You know, if you make a wrong decision on whether to sell or not, it could be pretty bad.
18: You're out of the business.
20: Yeah. But you can't give up. You got to keep trying different things. So when the government says we'll take 150 licenses, they're giving up.
18: Could you imagine not doing this?
20: No, I'll tell you, I took a truck driving course last winter, but I never brought myself to do it. I'm still swinging tongs. So.
18: And the oysters seem to be still in the water.
20: Well, it's hard to walk away. Yeah. It's hard to walk away. Like, this is your whole life. Like, and you know when you lay the tongs down, you're never going to pick them up, not at my age. Not getting any fresher than that.
18: Oh, my goodness. Thanks, sir.
20: That's probably the first time that oyster was touched by human hand.
14: What is incredible is that despite everything we've seen here, the people in Western PEI still love their oysters.
3: That's one thing, too, is the oysters are smaller because the bigger ones have died at a higher rate.
18: Oh, is that really?
3: That's right.
14: At Jeff Noy's barn-shaped restaurant in Tyne Valley, the oysters are still on the menu. Jeff's a fascinating guy. Hard to describe him. He is not just the owner here. He's an oyster farmer. He is the mayor of this community, and he is a champion oyster shucker, a thing that you realize as you enter his dining room. You come up the stairs, and there is a huge oyster shucking trophy.
18: Serious bragging rights if you are the PEI oyster champion.
3: Right? Yeah, I think so. I've shucked a lot of oysters.
18: How many oysters have you shucked, do you think, over the course of your life?
3: I have no idea. I would assume it'd be over the million. You know, I've shucked a lot, that's for sure.
18: You said these are the best oysters in the world when they're alive.
3: That's right.
18: This has been a really tough stretch of time.
3: A lot of people in this area in particular are hurting, and it's going to be a painful couple of years. You know, every second or third house in this area makes their living off of oysters, so it's scary.
18: That's a huge number.
3: Oh, it's crazy. The amount of people who either fish publicly or grow oysters or work in the plants. You got to realize this little community is home to about half of the oyster plants on Prince Edward Island. It's about 80% of public fishers are from this area, West Prince area. Majority of the growers as well. Like, this is where the oysters come from. And we're nervous because, you know, we've seen it in other industries before when big corporations come in and take over after something has happened to the industry, and that's what we're really concerned about.
18: Is that what you're worried about? Is that the small oyster fishers, whether they're growing oysters or whether they're fishing them wild, that they'll get pushed out or they won't be able to hang on, and the big guns who have, you know, a bunch of money in the bank will be able to step in?
3: 100%.
18: What does that mean?
3: It means the end of what we know as the oyster industry. Right now, the oyster industry is full of independent fishers. If you can't keep making your payments, you're going to lose your leases. You're going to lose your equipment. And then, you know, some of the companies with some big pockets can come in and snatch everything up, and all of a sudden we're all working for them, and I hope that doesn't happen.
18: We were with a couple of people today. I mean, it's a family-run operation, and they're growing oysters, and yeah, they're worried about losing their house.
3: Yeah.
18: They're worried about losing the boat. They're worried about the bank.
3: I'll be completely honest with you. I truly believe, and a lot of people in this area believe, that if this issue affected people from Charlottetown, we wouldn't be waiting for help from government. We've been ignored in West Prince our whole lives, and it just continues to happen.
18: They were saying that as well, that if this was about snow crab or if it was about lobster, that there would be... bags of money being...
3: Bags of money. Yeah. There has been some programs come out, some of them good and some of them... I don't know what they're for, but it took 2 years to get that out.
18: What do you think people need right now?
3: They need a way through. There is light at the end of the tunnel, but how do they get to that tunnel?
18: And the light at the end of the tunnel is with the U.S. seed?
3: That's a part of it. Mm-hmm. Eventually, our seed will become, you know...
18: Resistant?
3: Like the U.S. seed, it's great. I want as much seed in the water as possible. But what that's doing, it's another way for the bigger companies to control the industry. So, for instance, right now, there's one company that has the right to bring the seed in. There will be another company that will have that right. But, I mean, if they're selling the seed to the growers, they're not going to allow that grower to sell that oyster in 3 years to anybody but them. You control the seed, you can control the market.
18: What do you think is at stake here?
3: Well, for us here, it's our culture. It's what we do. Like this is, you know, we don't have jobs. We fish. You know, it is a way of life. And when you take that away, it's a massive, massive, massive change in people's lives.
18: What do you love about oysters?
3: Absolutely everything.
18: Absolutely everything.
3: I love the oyster itself, but I think what made me fall in love with the oysters were the people. It's always a party when there's a thing of oysters out, right? You know, you don't have a plate of oysters and, you know, be sad. You know, it's just how it is. It's just, you know, oysters mean party, and the people that do it all across the country. You know, I love oyster shuckers in every oyster bar in this country, and we have that one thing in common, regardless if they've ever stepped foot in the water or not. You know, somebody who loves an oyster, you know, is a good person.
18: You have your arm in a bucket of oysters, and we're sitting here talking about it. I feel like we should eat them.
3: I think we should too. I think we should. Yeah, for sure.
18: Give me the 101. How do I shuck an oyster?
3: Okay, so you have the oyster here, and you have a bottom shell and a top shell. So the bottom shell has a cup on it, right? So, and the top shell is flat. So you want to stick your knife in the back hinge of where the bottom shell and the top shell meet. Instead of prying, people make that mistake. You want to twist. It's not a lever. It's a doorknob. You're making the same motion as you would when you open a door. So right there, there's no cuts. It just looked like that top shell fell off somehow.
18: What's your favorite way to eat the oyster? Just right like there. That.
3: That's
18: just like that.
3: It.
18: No, nothing on it.
3: Nope.
18: No, you don't need any.
3: Nothing on it at all. Oysters are like people. We're better naked.
18: Should put that on a shirt.
3: I think I got one somewhere like that. So these came in today.
18: You've heard about this Carly Fortune book, eh?
3: Oh, absolutely. I did a lot of work with Carly when she was writing the book.
18: Yeah.
3: She called a lot, asked a lot of questions. Of course, it was her trip to the Tyne Valley Oyster Festival that inspired that book. And she stumbled upon it. And that's kind of where the whole story comes from.
18: So there's a character in there who's a champion oyster shucker.
3: Yeah.
18: Is it you?
3: It's not me. No, it's not.
18: You're very quick to say
3: no,
18: that.
3: No, it's not me. He's, I'm sure, way better looking than I am.
18: Easy now.
3: But it's a fictional story. Now, I will say there's a lot of vocabulary that he uses comes from my conversations with Carly. Mm. I still remember the first time that she called me. I didn't know who she was. I had asked her where she was from, and she said she was from Toronto. And every time somebody says they're from Toronto, my answer is, oh, I'm sorry to hear that. Like my condolences type thing. And of course, the first line that Felix in the book says to her is, I'm sorry to hear that. It's like, she stole my line.
18: Are you sure it's not you in the book?
3: Yeah, I'm pretty sure it's not me. Yeah, yeah. Well, if it is, this guy led a way more interesting life than I am.
18: There's a whole lot going on.
3: There's a whole lot going on. Yeah, that stuff was definitely made up after, that's for sure.
18: What do you think that book is going to do? I mean, already there are like these benches that have been made and people are coming here having read the book, but now it's being turned into this Netflix series. What do you think that's going to do for PEI?
3: Yeah, it's going to show a lot of light on the oyster world, which and in all honesty, the oyster world starts and ends in West Prince Edward Island.
18: How many oysters did you say you shucked in an hour?
3: 972.
18: Yeah. I might get 9 oysters if I'm lucky. Thank you, sir.
3: No problem.
18: That was great. Jeff Noy is the mayor of Tyne Valley and the owner of Pearl Valley Oysters.
14: question is, could he be the real-life oyster shucking champion at the center of a new Netflix series? We're heading to the set of that series coming up in our next half hour. About a two-hour drive from Tyne Valley, we arrive in Charlottetown. In the heart of the city is one of the oldest symbols of Canadian unity. For more than a decade, Province House was covered up with sheeting and scaffolding for a major restoration project. I meet up with Ed McDonald on the lawn. He is a professor emeritus of history at the University of Prince Edward Island. Remind us why this place is called the birthplace of, or the cradle of, Confederation.
5: Well, in September 1864, there was a conference here, and ostensibly the conference was to discuss a union of the colonies in the Maritimes. The Canadians got wind of this, asked if they could attend, and put forward a sales pitch for a union of all the colonies in British America. That conference is the watershed moment in the story of the creation of our nation state of Canada, because there was agreement here in principle to a union of the colonies if satisfactory terms could be reached. That is the template from which we built a nation.
14: What was the pitch that was being made to band together?
5: The pitch was that together we could be stronger to defend ourselves against America. And we have to remember that for much of the 1800s, America was termed the enemy. Kind of a frenemy, because we traded a lot with the Americans, but we were at, you know, risk of invasion as recently as 1862. So to defend ourselves, we would present a united front. And there was a vision that there could be a country that stretched from sea to sea. There was also the possibility that if we were together, we could build a railway to join the colonies, and that would improve our trade. So there were hard-headed reasons of, you know, defense, but also a vision.
14: I mean, this building is going to reopen. And so what is the story, do you think, that it could tell about the country now in 2026?
5: I think a building is a vessel that we fill with meaning. It's a symbol. But it's also literally a place where we can exhibit the past and interpret the past and have a conversation about the past. And history, as we all know, is a dialogue between the present and the past.
14: What do you make of the fact that the building is reopening at a time when the country itself, not just externally, but internally, is under extraordinary pressure? You have a referendum in Alberta, referendum on a referendum, perhaps. There could be one in Quebec as well. There are many people in this country who feel like the country isn't working for them. And so you have a building that's opening up that's about the promise of the country at a time when the country feels like it's maybe fraying at the edges.
5: I think that's the value of history, isn't it? That history is a way of understanding how we got here to the moment in time that we're at. But we can also take hope. Canada has gone through some pretty tough times. We came pretty close to Quebec leaving us. We have had the West alienated in the past. We've come through world wars. We've come through trade wars. And one thing we can draw from this building is hope that we can solve these problems, that Canada can do it.
14: The Province House is still closed to the public, but we were lucky enough to get a private tour.
21: Like, it smells new. It's like new building smell.
22: So before we go any further, I just want to gather everybody together because there is fresh paint in the building.
14: Chantel McDonald is managing the restoration project for Parks Canada.
22: Every stone in this building has been touched by Mason hands, restored, repaired, or replaced.
14: You can imagine, when you take a whole building apart, you find treasures along the way.
22: The stone carving, it's the profile of a face with a kind of a large nose. We're not sure who it might represent.
21: That one buried behind another wall.
22: Behind walls, yeah, behind plaster. Yeah.
23: There are very few humans that have put their eyes on that, yeah, since the day it was carved, and you're one of them, so pretty neat.
24: Hey, what do you think? I haven't been able to get past that door up until now, so thank you, folks.
21: No, CBC provides keys.
24: This is where it all happened.
22: This is the Confederation Chamber. So it was in this room in 1864 that the delegates to the Charlottetown Conference met to discuss the merits of the Union of the Colonies.
14: What will happen in this room now?
22: Before the building closed, visitors were allowed to stand at that barricade. We decided to make it a little different and actually have people come into this room to be able to connect with the room and connect with the stories. There's stories about the Charlottetown Conference, so Confederation, as well as those voices from marginalized communities who were not invited into the building.
21: And what do you want people, when they come in here, to be thinking about?
2: I want them to think about this as a country and their role in that country and how we can make it a better place, how we can learn from our mistakes in the past, but also our achievements. So we want it to be a place of reflection. This is a commemoration, not a celebration. It's a commemoration of something important that happened here, something that was a fundamental aspect of our country. And that's something for each of us as an individual to think about and as a country to think about.
14: 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Coming up in 6 minutes, we will cross the Northumberland Strait to New Brunswick.
4: I can't believe I've done this job for so long and not come to a donut factory before. 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
14: Mrs. Dunster's is well known in the Maritimes, but it's becoming a national success story. We will tell you why. I'm Matt Galloway in the Maritimes. Stay with us.
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7: 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Coming up in an hour, it's Q.
26: So everything changed for Hamilton, Ontario's Kathleen Robertson after her first episode of Beverly Hills 90210 aired on TV. Suddenly, complete strangers were staring at her wherever she went. It's a bit strange. She'll tell you how going back to Hamilton is the thing that kept her grounded.
27: This is CBC News from Vancouver. Good morning, I'm Drew Karakis. The Prime Minister of the President of Ukraine, is meeting today with Prime Minister Mark Carney in Calgary. Volodymyr Zelensky thanked Canada for its past support and continuing contributions during the ongoing war with Russia.
28: We are thankful for the energy support, also air defense. I know the decision, I'm so thankful. I will not spoil it now. It's your decision, but this is decision for our lives. This is very important package of air defense. This is crucial.
27: Details of that air defense package are expected to be released when Carney and Zelensky hold a news conference after their meeting. Zelensky will also address federal cabinet ministers at their meeting in Banff. The Ukrainian leader is on a state visit to Canada. Canada has provided Ukraine with almost $26 billion in aid in the past 4.5 years. U.S. President Trump, whose approval rating has been falling in opinion polls, is trying to encourage Republican voters to turn out en masse for the upcoming midterm elections. He suggested last night that he would give voters a substantial amount of money if they cast ballots for Republican candidates. As John Northcott explains, that pledge might actually be illegal.
29: Under U.S. Code 18, subsection 597, titled Expenditures to Influence Voting, both someone who offers anything or accepts anything to affect a vote would be breaking the law and liable to a fine or imprisonment or both. Nonetheless, the U.S. president, in speaking to the faithful last night, appeared to do exactly that.
30: If the Republicans win the House of Representatives and the United States Senate, I will issue a dividend to every adult citizen in the United States of America for $5,000.
29: Now, there are a lot of questions about whether this is something Trump could actually do, but that's often a concern raised about a lot of what he proposes and tends to go ahead with anyway. Think the White House ballroom, the Washington Arch, and even tariffs. There are his tumbling poll numbers, record gas prices, the war against Iran, and concerns that the Republicans could lose both the House and even the Senate in November's midterms. John Northcott, CBC News, Toronto.
27: BC Hydro hopes to begin preliminary work soon in Vancouver's West End ahead of the planned construction of a new substation for the downtown core. It says the new facility is needed to replace two aging substations nearing the end of their operational lives. The plan is to build the new substation underneath Lord Roberts Annex Elementary School beside Nelson Park. Hydro says the plan means the space above will continue to meet the needs of the community. Andrew Leonard is a senior project manager with BC Hydro.
31: The end product will be
0: nicer than what's there, in our opinion. We aim to leave the place better than we found it, so it would be a brand new school with a playing field on top of the substation and then a refreshed Nelson Park.
27: But there's renewed opposition to the project, with some people concerned about losing the existing school and playground. The project still needs approval from the BC Utilities Commission. BC Hydro says construction work won't begin until that approval is granted. A new scientific study indicates the planet Mercury has a problem with shrinkage. The report from the Institute of Space Research at the German Aerospace Center says the planet closest to the sun has lost about 23 kilometers from its diameter. It's a fairly significant loss because Mercury is only about 4,900 kilometers across. It's coming up to 4 minutes past 9 o'clock, and Stephanie Hungerford is here now with a look at the roads.
1: There is a crash on the east-west connector westbound off the S-curve at Westminster Highway. That says you're heading into Richmond. If you're heading out of Richmond, all three Richmond bridges very congested this morning. This is mostly due to a crash on the 99 northbound at the 91 that has been cleared, but affecting all bridges still. And in Vancouver on Granville Street, there's a crash northbound, or that has been cleared, the crash northbound at 6th Avenue. And there's a vehicle incident on Southwest Marine Drive westbound ahead of Westbrook Mall as you make your way to UBC.
27: Thanks, Stephanie. That's the CBC News from Vancouver. We'll have more news on CBC Radio 1 in half an hour. I'm Drew Karakis.
6: I'm Sonia Labouche with your regional weather forecast. For the Okanagan, mainly sunny with a high of 23 degrees in Kelowna, high of 26 in Penticton. For the Shuswap, sunny with a high of 24 degrees. And in the Smilkameen, mainly sunny and a high of 26. For the Columbias, possible showers with a high of 24 degrees in Invermere, high of 17 in Golden. For Boundary Country and West Kootenay, mix of sun and cloud with a high of 27 degrees. In the East Kootenay, a high of 24. And for the Elk Valley, possible showers and a high of 21 degrees.
14: Hello, I'm Matt Galloway, and you're listening to a special edition of The Current. We are traveling through the East Coast, and we're talking about Canada in this moment and meeting people who capture the spirit of this place. You know, as we traveled through PEI, the talk in every little town and in the cities as well is this summer will be different. It's a novel by the Canadian author Carly Fortune, and it's being turned into a Netflix series. This is the sound of movie magic being made. We are in a secret location, on set. Tents are up. The crew is hauling tables and chairs out of the truck.
9: Okay, ready, Noah?
10: Yeah.
9: Okay, I'm going ready. Down?
10: Yeah.
14: This is the biggest production ever to be shot on Prince Edward Island. Dozens of background actors are arriving with rolling suitcases. And they're expecting more than 100 crew members.
11: I'm Noah Duran. I'm a locations production assistant. So just helping out with all this tents and pre-setup stuff, basically. Even now, like, I watch movies differently now, and I'm like, wow, the hours that they put in behind the scenes, it's wild.
9: Safety first, friends.
14: Heather Campbell grew up on PEI, still spends every summer here, and she is working in the costume department.
12: I love the engagement. I love the interest. We show up on scenes and we don't necessarily hard close a set. And so people are curious and they're coming. That's been fun for everybody. There's just a lot of interest in the production. Everyone seems to be aware of it. And so that's been very fun to be a part of it all.
13: My name is Lindsay Stewart, and I am the co-showrunner on this adaptation of The Summer Will Be Different.
15: My name is Dane Clark. I'm the other co-showrunner, and we are legally married.
13: That part's very important. That
14: was the last thing that was said too, which is kind of save the best for last or something.
15: Yeah. Just got to remind myself.
14: Tell me about this production. Everywhere we have gone on the island, people have talked about this. We're in tiny little towns, and they said, "Did you hear that it was here? Did you hear that the crew is eating here? The people? Have you seen anything? What do you make of that?"
13: I love it. I mean, I love the East Coast. I went to school in Halifax. I went to Dalhousie a long time ago. I fell in love with the East Coast then. So when we read the book, it was just this chance to come back to this place that just holds this certain vibrance and frequency and feeling. And when I'm here, I feel that.
14: What did you say? The frequency of the place. What is the frequency?
13: What does it mean? It's just how I felt when I first watched Anna Green Gables, you know, in the 80s with my mom, and every watch since then. It just had a certain spirit and beauty and gentleness, and I just wanted to be here. The way that the leaves rustled and the ocean crashed against the red sands. Like, there was poetry in that adaptation, and I think there's poetry in how Carly talks about this island. And we really leaned on that when we tried to adapt it and to make sure what we felt as a reader we're trying to capture on screen as well.
3: What did you feel when you read the book?
13: I felt a simmering sexiness.
3: That's the kind of undercurrent that everybody kind of dances around.
13: Yes.
3: Oh, it's nice and it's a little... No, but there's a bunch of steam in there, too.
13: There's a bunch of steam. I just felt summer and freedom and exploration, and I felt excitement of that adventure, you know, peacefulness when you're on the road, and there's just like... When you leave Toronto and you leave these big cities, there's a release. What did you feel? Simmering sexiness.
15: But I also felt the conflict of Lucy, the main character, just like coming here and like in this beautiful place, mm-hmm. but living with the conflict of like falling in love with her best friend's brother. And so it's like not totally able to get completely lost in it, or like juggling both worlds of a forbidden relationship and all of the beauty within it was a lovely story.
13: Yeah.
3: Why was it, and this seems like an obvious question, but why was it important to shoot it here? It's based here, but the nature of your business is that it can be anywhere.
13: Absolutely. I mean, Carly spent so much time capturing the island. We needed to do it justice, and we needed to be here for that authenticity. To be honest, it was never really in question not to shoot here.
3: How important is it to capture it truthfully? People love their place, right? And you can come here, but if you get it wrong, you might get cards and letters.
13: I'm sure that might happen. But, you know, our locations and so many people are, one of our producers is from here. It's like we're getting the ins and outs. We have a Patty Murphy jig on the beach that we had people like in the middle of the night telling us that we have to shout at certain points of the chorus for the authenticity of, you know, when these songs break out. And so our ears are open and we're trying to make sure we get that specificity that's so important.
15: Yeah, and we're terrified of all the book readers and everybody else of like what we're going to get wrong, but just know we have our best intentions.
3: So the other thing, just the last thing, is you both mentioned a couple of times, like the Anne effect.
13: Yeah.
3: It still like brings people here. You go down to Charlottetown and you will see the sign and the musical and the bus and everything else. This is already kind of doing that. The book is starting to bring people here. But when people around the world see this on TV, it's gonna juice that, right?
13: Yeah.
3: What does that mean to you?
13: Everything. I think that's so cool. There needs to be more recognition of how beautiful this part of the country is. It's not a lot of Canadians, even as close as Toronto, don't come all of this way to the Maritimes for their summer vacations. But it's like, no, come to the East Coast. And if this book helps make you feel enchanted and makes you feel a certain way, and this screen adaptation makes you want to desire the Richard's Lobster Roll and the jump into the ocean at Stanhope and all of those feelings that Anne of Green Gables did and what hopefully this does, then that makes me so happy. And it's so well deserving.
15: Yeah, and we just love playing Canada for Canada, so the more we can show that off to the rest of the world, we're all for.
3: Fabulous. Thank you both.
13: Thank you, Matt.
15: Thank you so much.
13: Thank
15: you. Appreciate it. Yeah, thank you, guys.
3: Lindsay and Dane say there was never really a question about filming this summer will be different on PEI, but the provincial government did kick in some $5 million to help seal that deal.
5: So certainly Netflix is a big player on a stage globally. To get them to come and visualize how they can be here, I think certainly opens doors for the future, and that would be our hope.
3: That's PEI's Minister of Economic Development. I met up with her on one of the prettiest streets in Charlottetown, Victoria Row.
5: Certainly these opportunities are wonderful for our arts and culture, our creative industries, but also for all of the sectors that benefit and need economic growth for PEI.
3: Netflix doesn't need the money from PEI, right? Netflix is a big company. They could pay for this themselves without any incentives.
5: I think the partnership is really important. All the dollars that they are spending here is really important to Islanders. The hat that I would wear is about the opportunity for economic growth. It's about the investment into our restaurants, our coffee shops. We're hearing from lots. We're hearing from our smaller communities that, you know, Netflix has been here eating. Others are here eating. And so that's really exciting. And because of that, others are going. It's driving traffic. To have that opportunity for here is really beneficial for PEI.
3: We were in Victoria by the Sea yesterday, and everybody was talking about that. That they were there and they were shooting, and did they eat here, and who is eating here? It's a big thing, right?
5: It's a big thing. And it puts those that work hard, especially in our tourism and film and creative industries, those that work really hard to get those accolades, to see that the fruits of their labor are paying off and others are getting to see what the great things that they do.
3: The other part of it is, I mean, there's like a banner for an Anne of Green Gables musical. People still come here because of Anne of Green Gables. Is the sense or your hope that people will come here because of the Carly Fortune effect, if I can put it that way?
5: Definitely. I think anytime we get the opportunity to diversify our creative industry, for to open it up to other audiences to come, to bring reasons to come here. We have a number of productions that are happening this summer at the Confederation Center. And the Carly Fortune story is just another investment into that sector that's really important to offer opportunity to come here.
3: Fabulous. Thank you very much.
5: Thank you so much.
3: We continue our road trip across the east coast of Canada and pull into Sussex, New Brunswick. What you're hearing now is the sound of a multi-million dollar investment and a Canadian success story. Sounds like heavy industry, and in a way, it is. Any clues? Have a sense as to what's going on? This is Mrs. Dunster's factory, and every psst you hear is a piston squeezing donut batter into the new fryer.
2: This is the stuff of like dreams to, when you're a kid, to come to a donut factory.
10: Yes, yes, indeed, yeah.
2: Smells amazing.
10: Yeah, thank you. Watch your footing here.
3: Blair Hislop is the CEO of Mrs. Dunster's, and if you grew up in New Brunswick or you know somebody who did, you probably know that logo with the smiling grandma and the curly white hair and ruffled apron.
10: Mrs. Dunster was a real person, so Ingrid Dunster started making donuts six at a time in this cast iron pot that her family recently gave us. So this is how it started. 1968, imagine being a female entrepreneur in 1968 in New Brunswick. And that's how it all started, with this cast iron pot.
3: When Blair and his wife, Rosalind, bought Mrs. Dunster's 12 years ago, it was front page news in the local papers.
10: It's emotional for people, right? We've met, you know, people who are bus drivers, truck drivers, millionaires, billionaires, who talk about their story and Mrs. Dunster's and the brand and the impact it had on their life. Like, it crosses all political lines, all demographics and socioeconomic profiles. It really is an emotional business to be in for people.
3: Since they took over, Mrs. Dunster's has been growing by about 20% a year. They're expanding across Canada. And we're also part of the recent Team Canada trade mission to Mexico.
10: This is a brand new donut fryer. Last year we replaced, our old one was 50 years old, and we replaced it last year with this one. So we have the capability now to make 85 million donuts a year on this new fryer. So this was once in a generation kind of
2: investment. How much does a giant donut fryer like this cost?
10: This was a $3 million project.
2: Wow.
10: Yeah. But one of the things you'll notice about our donuts is our donuts don't have holes in them. So it's an old-fashioned donut. And so that's what we're kind of famous for. If we have a hole in our donut, it's a reject and we sell it as a second. Having said that, getting a warm donut off the line is an experience you don't often get to have.
2: That's fantastic.
10: You want to pack some donuts?
2: if I do it now, I'm going to be responsible. Someone's going to, I don't want to sully your company's good name.
16: I have confidence in you.
2: I like that.
16: I say with a half.
2: I would check that
16: a mouthful
2: after.
16: Of donuts.
2: Quality control. Apparently, you just can't eat donuts for free. If you come to the donut factory, you have to pack some donuts. You got to do some work.
10: It's like doing the dishes if you didn't skip out on your bill at the restaurant, right?
2: You know, it's like the Lucille Ball thing with the candies coming along. This moves a bit slower than her conveyor belt.
10: I feel like they slowed it down for you. I'm not sure.
17: For packing a great donut, it takes practice. You got to make sure you put the right amount in. You want to make sure that it looks good, because you want your customer to have the best product possible.
2: Look at how fast she is. One, two, three, four, five, six, seven. I want to be gentle. I don't want to mash up these donuts. 8, 9, 10.
10: Now she's done 4 bags since you started your one.
2: Well, she does not look impressed with my amateur donut packing, I can tell you that. Don't quit your day job, buddy.
10: Matt. You just got quality controlled. There's only 7 donuts.
2: How did I do that?
10: I don't know.
2: I told you. My time as a donut packer may be coming to an abrupt end. That's 10.
10: There you go. That was awesome.
2: Thank you very much.
10: That's how you do donuts.
2: Thank you for your donut packing tips.
3: Trust me, these donuts are delicious, and the investment in the new equipment is a big deal. But one of the keys to the success of Mrs. Dunster's has been newcomers.
18: How you doing?
19: It's
18: not good, that's all. I saw her before I saw you.
3: And Blair is worried about what changes in federal immigration policy will mean
14: for his future plans.
4: It's interesting in walking through the factory and just taking a look at the people who are working there. I mean, it is a snapshot of people from all over the world.
10: You know, 12 years ago, we had one person who wasn't born in Canada working for us out of 50. And today we have 13 different nationalities and we speak 24 different languages. And so, you know, we have a very diverse workforce. And that has really been, you know, a consequence of our growth and having to find, you know, workers.
4: What has immigration meant to the success of this company and the growth of the company?
10: Well, you know, like I said, we've got more than 55% of our employees today, you know, were born somewhere other than Canada. And I can't imagine that we would have been able to grow as a business. We're five times larger than we were 12 years ago. And we would not have been able to do that if not for immigration. We were strong advocates for the Atlantic Immigration Pilot Project. We are strong advocates for policies on affordable housing in rural areas and other things. And now we're strong advocates sort of against the undoing of all of that.
4: Let's talk about the undoing, because the federal government cut New Brunswick's allocation of permanent residents, and that Atlantic Immigration Program means that Bakers no longer qualify for that. Is that right?
10: Well, so, you know, what's happened is the workforce in Canada is 20 million people. 2 million of them are on work permits that expire this year. 1.9 million on work permits that expire next year. And the government's current policy is largely to not renew many of those. So what that looks like for us is, you know, we're going to lose 10% of our workforce are on work permits that expire this year and that are going to be sent home. Now, these are people that have been here for a number of years. They've been working. They've been paying taxes. They're in housing. Their kids are in school. They've been promoted. They're experienced. They're adding value to our business. You saw it downstairs. And we're going to have to replace them with newcomers whose work permits expire a year later or 2 years later. So it's this sort of turnover by design, by policy, which makes no sense. In an era where we're being told we need to be more productive, we're losing 10% of our workforce every year and having to replace them with people who don't have any experience.
4: What was the reaction in this company? And I want to talk a little bit more about who's working here, but what was the reaction in the company when those changes came down?
10: Oh, culturally, it was basically a standstill for 2 weeks as people, you know, emotionally calling home, trying to explain to their parents why, you know, they're going to have to come home after they've sacrificed, sold land, borrowed money, you know, made sacrifices to come to this country in the hope of becoming permanent residents. So the morale in the business, you know, went in the toilet. Attendance dropped by 30-35% while people got their heads around, you know, the challenges associated with that. Even the people who aren't affected directly this year that are affected next year or the year after are now suddenly terrified for their future. And, you know, I had one young man who, you know, told me his father calls him every night from India and yells at him for 35 minutes, you know, try to do something more, do something different. I had a young man on the weekend who, you know, his father passed away. His mother took out a big loan to send him to Canada to go to school. He's been here for 3 years. And he was basically begging me to do something to help him because his work permit's not going to be extended. And the family has leveraged everything and made a big bet on him. And he's currently supporting the family from here. And he's 22 years old. And his whole future was in front of him. And now it's all coming crashing down. So the impact on him, on his family back home, and on the people he works with every day in the bakery is insurmountable.
4: How do you understand how the mood broadly in this country around immigration has changed in the last little while?
10: You know, I think there's a lot of misconceptions around immigration, and I think, you know, immigrants are bearing the brunt of people's frustration.
4: What are the misconceptions?
10: Well, one of them is that employers are paid wages are subsidized by the government, federal government or provincial governments, you know, for workers, and that's our motivation for doing it, for hiring them. It's not true. There's no programs in Canada, provincially or federally, at any scale that support that argument. The other thing that, you know, in New Brunswick in particular, in Atlantic Canada generally is different than the rest of Canada. We need workers. We have one of the oldest populations in the country. You know, in New Brunswick, we have 15,000 people entering the workforce every year and 30,000 leaving. So we have a net deficit of 15,000 people in the workforce every year.
4: There's also an unemployment rate, though, of, what, 7% in New Brunswick? Yeah. Just over 7%?
10: Yeah, it's 7%. But, you know, in the last 5 years, we added 100,000 people to the population in New Brunswick, and our unemployment rate went down.
4: It just, to that point, and

0: Atlantic Canada, we have a lot of geography and no people. So, you know, the 3% is people in Bathurst and Campbellton and Fredericton, and they're not going to move to Sussex, New Brunswick, and or they want a career that's maybe not packing donuts or mixing bread. So there's a mismatch in terms of skills and experience. And, you know, what most employers will tell you in New Brunswick is their biggest struggle is finding enough people to work. And our business is going to double again in the next 3 to 5 years. In the context of us losing 10% of our workers each year, I don't know how we're going to do that.
1: When I was here in the province, I guess it was a couple of years ago, just before the last provincial election, this was a real issue, the issue of population growth mm-hmm. and what population growth has meant to healthcare and access to healthcare, to schools, and parents trying to figure out where their kids are going to end up in school and what the schools are going to look like, and portables scattered throughout the playground because there weren't enough spaces. Do you worry about the impact of more people coming to the province on the services that people in the province already depend on?
0: Yeah, so as an entrepreneur, when we reach a capacity issue, you know, in our business, you know, we looked at where we need to invest to increase the capacity to make more donuts or bake more bread or do whatever. That's what we do as entrepreneurs. I think the issue is the government increase the population without thought to the capital investments that need to be made in education and healthcare and so on. So obviously we got behind. And so I think that's a real issue and it's a real concern.
1: This has become a really emotional issue across the country. It's a business issue, but it's a people issue too in some ways. So what would you say to the people who are making these decisions, particularly around immigration, about what it means in a community like yours?
0: I would say that, you know, the immigration policy is designed to largely eliminate the burden in the large cities, Toronto, Montreal, Vancouver. In rural Canada, certainly in Atlantic Canada, that is not our circumstance. We need more workers where our workforce is shrinking every year. There's not a premier in Atlantic Canada that thinks that we need to send people home. Everybody here really understands the issue. I think we're dealing with a federal policy that's been designed based on the circumstance of largely of Central Canada, and that also creates division in our country.
1: We're going to meet one of those employees who arrived here and faces an uncertain future. In the meantime, I've done interviews in many places. This is one of the tastiest interviews.
0: Well,
1: I had the pleasure of doing. Thank you very much.
0: Awesome. Thank you.
1: One of the people affected by the changes to Canada's immigration policy is Amarjeet Kaur. She's 23 years old, originally from India, and started working as a baker at Mrs. Dunster's last summer. So there have been big changes to the immigration policy here in this country, particularly reducing the number of people like yourself who would have that path to permanent residency.
2: Yeah.
1: When you heard that about those changes, what went through your mind?
2: It was all like uncertainty that came to my mind, like what I'm going to do, what my friends are going to do, whose permit is expiring very soon. And that time I was like unclear, like everything was like, oh my God, now what to do, what we are going to do. Because when we came to Canada, we had a plan that we will study, we will gain Canadian experience, then we will apply for permanent residency. But when we listen to the new changes or anything government making, then it just all came to mind like, okay, now what we are going to do? We have invested our time, our savings, like our family have invested like so much money on us.
1: Yeah. You have a permit that is expiring?
2: Yeah, my permit is expiring in upcoming 10 months. And there have been people around me at my workplace whose permit have already expired last month. And some of them have taken again studies. Some of them are going back to India. And seeing them like in that condition makes me feel like so sad for them and for myself. Even I don't know like what will happen next year. Like government is changing rules like all of a sudden. We don't know what to do next.
1: What do you think you'll do? What 10 months is a long time, and it's not a long time.
2: It's not a long time, exactly. So basically, right now, the government have made French a priority, healthcare a priority, and construction. So some of my friends, they are looking for work in healthcare or construction. And some of them are working on French. Even I'm working on French. But learning a new language, it's not that easy.
1: So you're trying to learn French to increase the possibility that you will have a higher score for
2: higher
1: your PR.
2: Higher score so that I can apply for my permanent residency.
1: If, and I hope things work out for you, but if you don't get the score and your permit expires, what are you going to do?
2: Then eventually we have to move back to India. We don't have any other options over here. And earlier, like, government used to extend the permits, but now everything is, like, unclear. Like, they are not giving a transparent

0: policies, like we have to move back to India. That's the only option we have.
1: What would that mean for you to move back to India?
0: I don't want to move back to India. Like, it's very hard because it's not only me. I have seen people like coming from India. They have sold their lands. They have like sold their assets, and they have taken a very like big amount loans from Indian banks, and they eventually came here to have a better future. So they have sacrificed so much of their families. So moving back to India is not an option for us.
1: Does it feel like home here?
0: Yeah, it's been almost 3.5 years now. I can call this country a Canada. That's why I don't want to go to India, because I'm used to here. I have developed relationships here. I know, like, my friends are here, my coworkers are here. I have learned so many skills from this country. So that's why, yeah.
1: I'm really glad to have the chance to talk to you. Thank you very much.
0: Nice to talk to you.
1: Good luck. Thank you.
0: Thank you. Thank you so much.
2: Amarjeet Kaur works as a baker at Mrs. Dunster's. We'll talk more about the lure of the Maritimes and the economic challenges facing this region and this country coming up after your regional update. We're going to pay a visit to Frank McKenna. He's the former premier of New Brunswick, former Canadian ambassador to the United States. We're headed to his house. And we'll also take you to the heart of Acadie, and one of the leading musical voices of this region and that culture, Lisa LeBlanc.
3: I love Acadia so much. I love where I'm from. I think it's such a beautiful culture, and I think the world should know it.
2: I'm Matt Galloway. 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
4: This is CBC News. Good morning, I'm Bill Fee with the 9:30 News headlines. Quesnel Mounties say they arrested four people after a stolen truck rammed police vehicles. RCMP located the F-350 at the Quesnel Rec Center parking lot at 5 yesterday morning after it was taken from Hixson. Police say the driver rammed police cars in an attempt to flee. RCMP eventually arrested the 31-year-old male driver, a 29-year-old woman, and two 15-year-old girls inside. Driver's being held in custody pending a court appearance. The three passengers were released, and there were no injuries. BC Supreme Court judge has certified a class action lawsuit against Air Canada filed by passengers that use wheelchairs. It covers passengers who traveled with the airline between January of 2021 and June 2023. Rodney Hodgins of Prince George is the lead complainant. He claims he had to drag himself along an aisle because airline staff wouldn't help him exit an aircraft. And plans for new inland rail port in Kamloops have some residents of Rayleigh worried about increased train traffic. The proposed 7-mile development still needs federal approval. It's expected to support the busy port network in Metro Vancouver. In the weather today for the North Coast, cloudy with a chance of showers, the high 15. Showers and gusty wind in the Peace with a high near 12. For the central interior, clouds and a high of 15. For the boundary in Kootenay, clearing with gusty wind and a high of 27. For the Okanagan and Southern Interior, sun and cloud, temperatures in the mid-20s. 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
2: Hello again, I'm Matt Galloway, and you're listening to a special edition of The Current. We are traveling through the East Coast.
5: Hello, welcome.
6: Here he is.
5: How are you?
6: Very well, yourself?
2: Good. As somebody who has had a unique perspective on the change rolling through this region, is Frank McKenna. Frank McKenna spent a decade as Premier of New Brunswick. He also served as Canada's ambassador to the United States and still makes a home here on a low cliff overlooking the Northumberland Strait.
7: It's just a little paradise on the planet. It is very grounding for me. It reminds me that every day, no matter what the crisis of the day is for me, the tide goes out and the tide comes back in. And that's very, very cathartic.
2: The day we spoke, it looked like Canada might be on the verge of making a trade deal with the Trump administration. And Frank had been taking calls all day. I've been asking what he was hearing from business leaders.
7: Well, it's interesting. I still think there's an overall atmosphere of concern. Not just true here, but it's true in the United States as well and other places. But I think people have become inured, hardened, if I might say. They've been in this battle for such a long time now, they know that there's a lot more rhetoric than there is action. And they know that we've been able to cope. And they know that we are successfully looking at other markets and that we are getting more efficient, more productive. And so I would say in the midst of some of the anxiety, which is still present, there's a real resurgence of hope. People see what the government of Canada is doing in terms of standing up, opening markets around the world. They see what we're doing in terms of getting resources to market, the extraordinary investments that are going to be taking place in mining and in oil extraction and gas shipments and wind power. And they realize there's going to be a wall of money and a wall of employment being created across Canada in the coming months and years. So I would say right now, Canada has got the velocity going for it. The trajectory of the world is towards Canada at this particular moment in time, and people here are starting to feel it. And we'll see the tangible proof of that in the summit that's taking place this fall in Toronto. The entire world is watching this with a great deal of interest, and I think Canada's going to be the beneficiary of a lot of attention.
2: What is the value of a deal that's signed with Donald Trump?
7: You ask a great question, but I'll answer it this way. When I was a diplomat, never a great diplomat, but I had the title ambassador. One of the things I learned early on was the old Will Rogers definition of an ambassador. He's somebody who keeps saying, "There, there, nice doggy," until he gets his hand on a big rock. And in our case, we need to keep saying, "There, there, nice doggy," until we see a change in the U.S. Could be the midterms, could be the next election, but as surely as the tide comes in, the tide goes out, things will change.
2: So you run the clock in some ways?
7: Run the clock.
2: Knowing that he's not going to be there the whole time.
7: You have to hope that sanity will prevail. The Americans that we're fighting with now are the same cousins we have, the same allies we have, the same buyers of our goods and sellers to us, the same friends that we've had and have always had, and they will be again. This is not the end of the relationship.
2: What advice have you given your good friend Dominic Lalonde about how to deal with the United States?
7: You know, we are so lucky. I'm saying this as this is a hometown statement, but we're lucky to have somebody like Dominic LeBlanc, who just reeks of maritime values. He's good-natured. He's humorous. He respects other people. He listens. It's like sending a Labrador dog down. You couldn't have a better ambassador for Canada negotiating than Dominic LeBlanc. We talk, of course, but he doesn't need much advice. His instincts are very good. His instincts are all about respecting people and finding points of commonality.
2: Is it hard to be diplomatic with people who are not being diplomatic back across the table, when they're insulting you, when they're threatening to take over your country or destroy your economy or just, yeah, insulting you? Is it difficult to be diplomatic in that moment? It'd
7: certainly be hard for me to be diplomatic. I'd like to rip somebody's throat, but that's not what's going on. The Minister Dominic LeBlanc that you mentioned, but also the Prime Minister, being extraordinarily prudential. Extraordinarily. I mean, I think showing reserves of discipline that the country needs right now, but very, very hard to maintain.
2: If the United States doesn't stay by its word, if this deal moves forward and suddenly Donald Trump changes his mind, how should Canada retaliate?
7: Well, I think to start with, we've got the people power. We've showed that before. We don't have to drink their liquor. We don't have to visit. We don't have to spend our money. But we also need to do what we've been doing, only do it even more urgently. And that is, we need to get other markets in the world. We need leverage. We will only really have power in this relationship when we have leverage. And that means being able to sell our potash elsewhere, or move our oil elsewhere, etc. We also need to have the courage to actually live by our words with respect to interprovincial free trade. Right now, rhetorically, we're breaking down barriers, but we have far too many barriers still left.
2: Can you explain, as a former premier, why is this so difficult to get worked out?
7: Well, the problem is there's an interest behind every one of these barriers. It could be an occupational group that licenses doctors, and they want to make sure they control that. And so a doctor in PEI would have to go through a process to become a doctor in New Brunswick. That's the kind of stuff we have to break down. There's a lot of this is just BS. people protecting their turf, and truck drivers having to stop and change their running lights from one province to another, or their tire pressures. In New Brunswick, you can't even get honeybees from Nova Scotia to come and pollinate New Brunswick because of protection of the apiaries in Nova Scotia. That kind of stuff. We have got to stand up and take some pain even. We may lose a business, but we'll gain a business. We may lose a market, but we'll gain a market. And we just have to realize that the greater good is more important than our individual protections. And I think we need even more pressure on provinces and premiers to come to the table and finish the job that everybody started.
2: I was out in Alberta and speaking with the premier there, Danielle Smith, asked her about whether Canada is working. And it's a loaded question in the province in this moment. I asked the same of David Eby in British Columbia. Do you think this country is working right now?
7: Yeah, I think this country's working. Our expectation is high. Everybody wants their own area to be looked after. Look, when I was the ambassador in Washington, I can't think of a day when I didn't have another ambassador tell me how lucky I was to represent Canada, because we were the envy of the world. Are there a few aches and pains? Yes. But it's a frigging country. And it's a vast country. And it's a country full of differences. And we've been able to accommodate those differences now for over 100 years. We're a country that respects First Nations. We're a country that has two founding languages and cultures. We're a country that is largely multi-ethnic. And we've been able to deal with that in unlike any other country in the world. Does it take work? It does. Marriages take work. You have to work at it. We have to work at it, too. But it drives me nuts when one province or another will say, oh, I'm not happy here. I'm going to leave. Well, it's with respect. It's a country. And you need to be able to give up a little bit from time to time in the interest of the country.
2: Who do you think should take the lead role when a province like Alberta is having a referendum on a referendum?
7: Well, ultimately, obviously, the Prime Minister would have to take that responsibility in his government. But I put a lot on the premiers as well. I just profoundly disagree with the idea of referendum solving problems. You're elected to lead. And after 4 years, if people don't like you, they can vote you out of office. But in the meantime, you make the decisions and lead.
2: And Danielle Smith says that this is an opportunity for people to make their own voice heard.
7: She's wrong on that. I've told her that she's wrong on that. I've been through the referendum battles in Quebec. They're hugely divisive. And if you give people a free kick, they're going to take it. If I had a referendum in New Brunswick, probably half the people would vote to leave. They'd say, you know, we're getting screwed somehow. We don't know how. Prince Edward Island say, well, we're a little island anyway. Why don't we just leave? People end up taking all of their grievances and put them together when you give them that opportunity. But as a premier, you should lead and deal with those issues and then get elected on the basis of those issues. We saw what happened with Brexit. Just sleepwalking, saying, well, look, we'll let a little pressure out by letting people have their vote, knowing they won't do something stupid. Well, they did something stupid, and the UK is paying a price for it ever since.
2: You worry about Canada doing something stupid?
7: I was with Prime Minister Chrétien. We were in Pakistan. We met with Benazir Bhutto, and it was just after the referendum, and she said, Prime Minister, what are you doing? And he said, well, what would you do, Madam Prime Minister? She said, I'd send in the army. She said, in Pakistan, if we let people separate every time they wanted to, we wouldn't have a country left. So I'm not advocating that. I'm simply advocating that people have got to park it and stand up for their country. The country is bigger than they are. I was very proud to be Premier of the province of New Brunswick, but there wasn't a day in which I wouldn't say I'm prouder to be Canadian even than being a New Brunswicker. I'm a Canadian first, and I want more people to be saying that across the country. Not taking this country for granted. We have a lot of good fortune here. We just have to look anywhere else in the world, and people have to fight for the good fortune of being a Canadian.
2: Just looking at your hand, and you have the X-ring on your finger there, St. Effects.
7: Yeah.
2: You gave this huge donation to St. Francis Xavier University, $20 million.
7: Right.
2: Why did you decide to do that? It's a lot of money.
7: It's a lot of money, but look, I'm lucky in life. I was lucky, a poor farm kid, became a premier, an ambassador, and sit on boards and everything. And I want to give back. We have no material needs, so we're going to give back everything that we have. I was lucky enough to go to St. Avex, met my wife there. Our three kids went there. They met their mates there. We have six grandchildren at St. Avex. And in every case, that small residential university helped shape them, helped build their character. And so we wanted to give back and make sure that'll carry on into the future.
2: This last year and a bit, we've seen, it feels like people lean into the country a whole lot more. Do you feel good about where we are as a nation?
7: I feel incredibly proud of my country. When we get into the kind of battle that we're into and our prime minister stands up, both Trudeau and then Carney, and former Prime Minister Stephen Harper comes out and says we need to be prepared to take whatever pain is inflicted in order to protect the sovereignty of our country. It makes me very proud. Mm. And when I hear people calling me saying, look, if we ever build a reserve, I'd be glad to join up, if it ever comes to that.
2: For national service or something like that.
7: Or people saying, what can I do? Mm. How can I help? Or just listening to people who are saying, look, I vacation in the United States every year of my life. I'm not going there now because I want to support my government in this fight. Makes me very, very proud of this country.
2: You could live anywhere, $20 million in donations notwithstanding. I think you could probably live just about anywhere, but you're here and you keep coming back here. What is it about this place that sticks you to the ground?
7: It's home. It's home, and it's home. It's where so much of my family is, and our neighbors, people that I love, and it's a community that embraced me when I was premier, and that I embrace. I feel welcome. I feel loved. I work in Toronto for a part of the year, and I enjoy that very much. But when I'm here, it's my happy place.
2: Thanks for having us at your house. I really appreciate it.
7: Oh, you're welcome.
2: Thank you. Frank McKenna is the former premier of New Brunswick and Canada's former ambassador to the United States. Just down the road from Frank's place is Laboiteau Beach. It is a place that just screams summer in Acadie, perfectly captured in this song by Lisa LeBlanc. Il fait chaud.

0: The lyrics are about how people here just throw themselves into the season. And just like this song, the beach is a festival of sun-roasted bellies, neon Speedos, whole extended families staking out their spots with bright blue umbrellas, coolers, and camp chairs, making a day of it here on the ocean. And that is Lisa LeBlanc herself. She rolls up in her blue and white pleasure way camper van.
1: Hi, Matt. Lovely to meet you. Hi.
2: This is the van.
1: That's the van. It's the bad boy.
2: There's some line on the record about, like, you have the tow truck on speed dial or something like that?
1: Yes. Exactly. Yeah, that's the one.
2: But this takes you everywhere.
1: It does. We went to Louisiana with it, and we've done a lot of maritimes. It's just the best. It's so
0: awesome.
1: Fun.
0: Lisa is known across Canada. She's been nominated twice for the Polaris Prize, and in the Acadian community, she is adored.
3: Lisa LeBlanc, oui. Oui.
0: At the beach, seems like everyone knows who Lisa is.
3: On a picnic de Roserville en fin de semaine. Je sais pas si elle est là. Ah, bah c'est le fun.
2: Take care.
4: Did you grow up, you have a banjo on your lap.
1: I do have a banjo on my lap.
4: Did you grow up in a house that was filled with music?
1: It was, yeah. I grew up in what would probably be the most stereotypical East Coast kitchen party environment. There was music all around me. My grandmother used to play piano at the church, and we'd all go meet up after church at her place. There would always be food and music. She'd play. All my uncles and aunts played. They were in bands growing up. My mother was in a band growing up. So it was just all around me.
4: Do you remember what you started playing? Like what the first kind of things were on the banjo that you played?
1: I have no formal training. Uh-huh. It was just kind of screwing around and figuring out where chords were.
4: What
1: did
4: that sound like?
1: It's just kind of like, so the banjo is in open G. So it's pretty fun to kind of play around with, because as soon as you do this, you have this cute little chord, so you can just kind of just hang around. Do you like the banjo?
4: We're sitting on the beach and kids are coming up.
1: Kids are coming up. They're like, what, who is this person?
4: What is that instrument?
1: There's microphones and there's a banjo. And yeah, you can just kind of, I liked finger picking, so I was just kind of screwing around, trying to find chords. We're like, oh, this is where a C is. Oh, okay, that's easy. Oh, the fifth fret is blocked. Okay, and then, oh, seventh fret's blocked. Now that's a D, and now I can play 99% of country music with those three chords. So that's it.
4: What do you love about the sound of the banjo?
1: So badass, and it's like, it's so, and at the same time, it's like, it's kind of dumb. It's
4: what,
1: like,
4: do you mean?
1: It's such a silly instrument, because, I mean, it's just like this random snare drum with a 2x4, you know, like, and strings. It's just like, it's always out of tune. You can't ignore it when it's there. It's like, who's this person playing banjo? Like, I used to, like, when I traveled, like, flying out, went to, like, New Zealand and, like, all over the place, and I always had the banjo on my back and, like, cowboy boots, and it was like, who is this person? And it was a great conversation starter. It's a fun, I love this instrument. It's a quirky, fun, charismatic thing.
4: When did you start writing songs?
1: Really early, like when I was a kid. I remember, like, just kind of like trying to write stuff. Used wrote terrible poetry as a teenager, and then that evolved into songs as soon as I started playing the guitar.
4: Yeah.
1: Yeah.
4: What did you want to do with those songs?
1: I wanted to travel the world. I was like, I am going to be a rock star. I'm going to be Stevie Nicks. that was my goal. But I loved playing music so much. It changed my life as soon as I started. And I loved playing live. It was such an amazing place to just, like, have all this very positive attention. You know, it was the perfect thing for me. Love traveling, love playing music. Love a bit of attention. It's great. I love it.
4: When did you want to kind of start bringing some of the Acadian culture into your music?
1: It always has been
4: there. It's always been there?
1: Yeah. It wasn't like, at first it wasn't that obvious to me. There were like maybe two or three songs that were very Acadian slang, the Shiak, that's our patois, the French that we talk here in southern New Brunswick and Rogersville, where I'm from. It wasn't until really the Shack Disco of my last album that it really was more of like, okay, I really want to use this language, this patois, and like make disco out of it. It was, yeah, a bit later that it really became like such a part of, a very important part of who I am.
4: Can you explain the language? People may not have mm-hmm. they don't, may not know of Shack.
1: Yeah, so Shack is it's a French, it's a patois, it's like what the accent that you'll hear here in southern New Brunswick. It's what I speak when I speak French. So it's very different than Quebecois, and it's very different than France.
4: How is it different than Quebecois?
1: It's got like, it evolved in different ways, like, because Quebecois and Acadians aren't from the same place, and the cultures are so different from one another. And just because of the history of how Acadians came here, the deportation, that's a whole other story. Mm. But and just how isolated it was from, say, the rest of Canada, it evolved in a certain way. Like if you go to Nova Scotia in Baie Sainte-Marie, Clare, Yarmouth area, it would be like the closest to what an accent in French would have sounded like in the 1600s. Ah. So ours evolved. It sounds very different. Like when I speak French in Quebec, a lot of people don't even understand me, and even worse in France.
4: Really?
1: Yeah. But actually, when you go to France, you just think I'm Quebecois. So it's like, it's the same. It comes to the same. But yeah, it's very unique. There's a lot of Franglish too in the Shack. So we'll conjugate.
4: Like what?
1: French words in English. Well, that's the contrary. It's like, j'ai watché la TV, I watch TV. It's like very kind of easy to understand if you're English, actually. Yeah. but it's funny because like so a lot of people I know that are like in French immersion or have started to learn French come here and they're like so confused because it's like, how they're like putting English words in this, and it's like more confusing than anything else. Anyway, it's really lovely. It's a beautiful accent. I love it. I think it's the best.
4: Tell me about Patchwork, this new record.
1: Yes. Okay. It's the first time I can actually talk about it, and like it's I'm so excited.
4: You're holding your. Like,
1: oh my
4: it's like
1: god,
4: stress.
1: Guys! It's like it's actually the first time someone tells me the title that's not like me or my very close team. I'm really pumped to like finally share it. It's been done for months, and I can finally talk about it. I'm really excited. It's been a journey. It's been a couple years in the making. It's a record that we did in Louisiana and here in Moncton. There are plenty of collaborators on there. It was very based off road trips that I did with that van, especially. We drove from Moncton to Louisiana and back with it. And it was an amazing thing. Loved Cajun culture, fell in love with Louisiana. It's been many years, but it's very heavily influenced by that. The Acadian culture too. It's an English record, but it feels pretty Acadian, you know? So it's kind of all over the place, to be quite honest.
4: What was the attraction of Louisiana and Cajun culture?
1: It's always been something I've loved. I went there for the first time when I was 18, and I got invited to a festival called Festival International de la Louisiane, which is in Lafayette. And Lafayette makes me think of Moncton a lot. It's like, and the Cajuns are our cousins. Well, we come from the same place. Here would be, you know, the motherland a little bit for Cajuns. There's a lot of Leblancs. The cultures are different, but very similar. You can kind of see it, weirdly enough, in the faces of the people.
4: Really?
1: Sometimes. Yeah, yeah, it's like it feels Acadian. It's very weird, but it's like, that looks like my aunt, you know. It's and in the I don't know, in the warmth of the people and the love of the music, they evolved in another way, but you can still hear some of that, those early influences, and that to me is very fascinating and amazing, and I love the people there.
4: Tell me about the title of the record, Patchwork. What does that mean?
1: Patchwork was I feel like the record feels pretty patchworky. It's got that vibe for sure. There's a lot of influences, kind of goes all over the place. And my grandmother's been in a quilting club called L'Institut du Féminin du Nouveau-Brunswick for 52 years. And so I kind of grew up with these quilts, and like, she's an incredible artist. And I loved seeing how she was using scraps to make this beautiful quilt that was as like, it was beautiful, and it was also something that you needed in the winter to keep you warm. It felt really good for a record title.
4: You may have inherited some of that from your grandmother too. Idea of like bringing a bunch of different things together into one thing.
1: Yeah, I hope so. She's incredible. She's awesome. She's 92. She's a badass. Yeah. She'll be 93 when this interview comes out.
4: We're sitting here in the sun, and you have a banjo on your lap. Can you play us something?
1: Yeah, sure.
4: I don't know what you want to play.
1: I don't know. Me neither.
4: You pick. Dealer's choice, as
1: they say. I don't know. I can just dabble around. I can doodle.

0: It's nice to hear on the beach. We're going to play the first single from the record at the end of this interview.
1: Yes.
0: What do you want? Set it up for us. What do we need to know about this tune?
1: It's a song about being very restless, pretty ADHD forward tune, just kind of being very forgetful and trying your best to finish stuff but can't. It's the first time I introduce it, so I'll work on that.
0: It's fresh.
1: Future. Thank you.
0: Brand new.
1: Thanks so much.
0: Thank you for being here.
1: Thank you so much for having me, and thanks for coming out on the beach.
0: Oh, come on. I mean, like, this. Where is a better place to do an interview?
1: Did you bring your swimsuit?
0: It's in the car.
1: Well, that's okay. Bye.
0: It's in the car.
1: All right, let's finish this interview right now. Let's go on the beach.
0: Lisa, thank you.
1: Thanks so much.
2: It's Lisa LeBlanc. Her new album, Patchwork, is due out in January. This has been a special edition of The Current. We have been rolling through Canada's East Coast. Thanks for listening. We love to take this show on the road. It's an amazing country, and we love to get out and explore it and tell you stories of the people who live coast to coast to coast. If you have a story in your community that you want to share with this country, you should write to us, thecurrent@cbc.ca. My name's Matt Galloway. Your CBC News is next. Then it's Q. We're going to leave you with music from this beautiful part of the country. This is Lisa LeBlanc, and her new single, A Fleeting Thought, becomes another fleeting thought.

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1: I am an actor, fresh out of theater school with big dreams and an even bigger drug habit. But things are pretty good. 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
2: So everything changed for Hamilton, Ontario's Kathleen Robertson after her first episode of Beverly Hills 90210 aired on TV. Suddenly, complete strangers were staring at her wherever she went. It's a bit strange. She'll tell you how going back to Hamilton is the thing that kept her grounded.
3: This is CBC News from Vancouver. Good morning, I'm Drew Karakis. Prime Minister Mark Carney has welcomed Ukrainian President Volodymyr Zelensky back to Canada. Speaking in Calgary this morning, Zelensky thanked Canada for its ongoing support during the 4.5-year-long Russian invasion. Carney said Ukrainians helped build Alberta and Canada will help rebuild Ukraine when the war finally ends. Ukraine has endured a barrage of Russian airstrikes in recent months, and Ukraine has been pleading for more air defense support from its allies. Zelensky says talks with Canada will include preparations for winter and for the prospect of further Russian strikes on critical infrastructure. U.S. President Trump has made an unprecedented pledge to American voters. He was speaking last night at a Republican Party convention in Dallas ahead of the upcoming midterm elections. Some political experts say Trump's pledge is akin to offering to buy votes.
4: If the Republicans win the House of Representatives and the United States Senate, both of them, I will issue a dividend to every adult citizen in the United States of America for $5,000.
3: The Associated Press says if he followed through, Trump's idea could cost American taxpayers at least $1 trillion. It's not clear whether that kind of payout is even legal. The cost of diesel fuel is soaring, and it's happening with the autumn harvest season underway when farmers need diesel to operate their machinery. Ted Henley has reaction from some Canadian farmers.
5: It's causing significant inflation. Our cost of operation is going up.
6: Alan Jones is a rancher near Balzac.
5: Compared to last year, we're going to have to spend an additional $85,000 roughly on diesel fuel.
6: Like Jones, Scott Jesperson is spending 80 cents more per liter to run his machines. Jesperson is a grain farmer near Spruce Grove.
7: That's a massive increase that is just going to eat away at the farm's profitability.
6: What's happening in Iran is only part of the story, according to Patrick DeHaan with GasBuddy.com. He says the squeeze on oil passing through the Strait of Hormuz continues to affect prices, as does what's happening in Russia.
8: With Ukraine's drone attacks on many major Russian refineries, there's less diesel being exported from Russia. In fact, there's no diesel being exported from Russia.
6: As for Jones and Jesperson, they say it is helpful Ottawa extended the fuel excise tax holiday until January. Ted Henley, CBC News, Calgary.
3: The Canada Mortgage and Housing Corporation says up to 4.7 million new homes are needed across the country over the next decade to help make life more affordable. CMHC says Canada has been chipping away at the supply, but it says recent affordability gains are at risk as new home construction is expected to slow, especially in the home ownership market. People who monitor rivers on Vancouver Island say water levels are highly variable across the region. As Marie Zeidler reports, that's making it difficult for some salmon to begin their journey upstream to spawn.
9: Looking across the island as a whole, I would say conditions are really pretty good.
10: Natasha Cowie is a hydrologist with BC's River Forecast Centre. She says despite a low snowpack this year, periodic rainfall across Vancouver Island this summer helped keep rivers and streams in decent shape, especially on the west and north coasts, but not everywhere.
9: So we're seeing some severely low conditions in some systems.
10: Cowie says water systems on the east and south coasts of the island are faring the worst. That's a worry for those who also monitor salmon in those regions. Tom Rutherford speaks for the Cowichan Watershed Board, one of the systems of concern.
11: The kind of flows we're seeing in the river right now are not enough for adult Chinook salmon to easily migrate upstream.
10: The River Forecast Center says fall rainstorms usually pick up around the end of September, but a strong El Nino this year could mean a warmer and drier season. Marie Seidler, CBC News, Comox.
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12: I'm Sonia LaRouche with your regional weather forecast. For the Okanagan, mainly sunny with a high of 23 degrees in Kelowna, high of 26 in Penticton. For the Shuswap, sunny with a high of 24 degrees. And in the Smilkameen, mainly sunny and a high of 26. For the Columbias, possible showers with a high of 24 degrees in Invermere, high of 17 in Golden. For Boundary Country and West Kootenay, mix of sun and cloud with a high of 27 degrees. In the East Kootenay, a high of 24. And for the Elk Valley, possible showers and a high of 21 degrees.
2: The actor Kathleen Robertson says back in the early 90s, everything changed for her in just one night. What happened is her first episode of 90210 went on the air. And the next day when Kathleen went to her, you know, local bank in L.A., everyone stopped what they were doing and stared at her. Kathleen Robertson will be here to tell you why she thinks she only survived in Hollywood and that cutthroat industry because she can keep coming back to Hamilton, Ontario. She will tell you what she finds there. Kathleen Robertson coming up. Plus, Katie George and Mark Lamacher aren't just some of the best jazz musicians in Canada. They're also easily the funniest. They'll be here to tell you about building the jazz orchestra scene in Calgary and why the music of Cole Porter still matters in 2026. I get a kick out of them. It's coming up on Q. Imagine you're an actor and you've landed a role on one of the biggest, most popular TV shows in the entire world. You'd be pretty excited, right? I mean, your life is about to change. Your dreams are about to come true. Get ready for red carpets and champagne and having to go to some studio in Toronto to talk to some guy from Newfoundland. Let me tell you about Kathleen Robertson. Kathleen Robertson is an actor from Hamilton, Ontario. If her name sounds familiar, she landed the role of Claire Arnold on the hugely successful 90s teen drama Beverly Hills 90210. Now, when I say hugely successful, I mean it's kind of hard to compare it to anything now. Like, when that show was on TV, there wasn't Netflix, there wasn't, you know, streaming. It was the biggest TV show in the world. Everyone was watching it. And Kathleen went down and auditioned. It was her first audition ever in Los Angeles. And when she found out she got the job, she wasn't that excited. didn't really faze her. Just another job. And I got to tell you, this has happened to her over and over again. She's been on some pretty big shows like Boss and Tracker. And now she's playing the wife of a congressman in season 4 of the show Reacher, which is Prime Video's top streamed show. And still, can I be honest, seems pretty laid back about all of it. And that might be because before Kathleen was in Hollywood, she grew up in Hamilton, Ontario, and it was there that she learned she wanted to act. She started taking acting lessons, going to auditions, eventually get some roles. And in between school and dance lessons, working as an actor on the hit show Maniac Mansion alongside like Eugene Levy and Joe Flaherty, she'll tell you she didn't even tell her friends that she was in it. She was kind of embarrassed about it all. Because nobody really makes a big deal about it in Canada, at least at the time, which was different from what it was like working in the States. In fact, Kathleen wrote this Substack recently that's been getting a lot of attention about how she thinks the only reason she's not more, I'll say, messed up when she was a child actor is because she was a child actor in Canada, not the U.S. She's going to tell you about that. Anyway, as I mentioned, Kathleen is currently starring in the latest season of the show Reacher. We got her on the line from our studio here in Toronto to talk a little bit about it. If you have kids, you might wonder what you might do if they came to you and said, hey, I want to act. Well, I wanted to know how Kathleen feels about that and whether she'd ever let her children act professionally. So I started off by asking her about her first ever acting role. It was an NFB film called Left Out, where she plays a girl whose family is dealing with unemployment. And I wanted to know how she ended up getting that job. That's where our conversation begins.
13: That was my first movie. Yeah, that was my first job. And the crazy thing about that movie is it played in schools forever.
14: The class is going on a trip to Quebec City next month.
15: Really? Did your teacher send something home about it?
14: Yeah, right
15: We leave Sunday morning and come back Wednesday night. Mm-hmm. We stay in the hotel there, the big one, you know?
16: Château Frontenac.
15: Yeah, that's the one.
17: How much for her to go?
16: Well, $230 plus lunch and sundry pocket money, approximately $70.
17: $300.
16: I'm sorry, we just can't afford that kind of money right now.
15: But Mom, all the kids are going.
16: Honey, I'm sorry.
15: Mom?
13: Like, it played in schools for like 25 years. I mean, like, forever.
3: How did you end up doing that?
13: I know, so random. God, how did I? Yeah, I mean, it's funny. I was thinking about it the other day, like how it came about for me, because nobody in my family is in the entertainment industry. And, you know, the fact that Hamilton to, you know, it is an odd trajectory for sure. And I wasn't a particularly outgoing kid or a theater kid. I was very kind of introverted and shy, but I always, always weirdly knew that I wanted to be an actor from the time I was a little kid, but in the same way that all kids say that, you know what I mean? Like, it literally is just that I, for some reason, it actually then happened. You know, I mean, all kids say, yeah. Oh, I want to be a basketball player, yeah. Or I want to be a singer. Or I want to be, and I was just literally that kid that was like, oh, I want to be an actor. And it, you know, people would kind of laugh at me and say, yeah, good luck with that. You know, you live in Hamilton. And then it just slowly kind of like methodically like rolled a roll. And then you just keep your blinders on and you work away.
3: But how did the NFB thing happen?
13: It was an audition. It was like an open audition. It was like a thing where it was like, oh, looking for a 10-year-old girl. And I said to my parents, I mean, I think it came through my dance studio. Like, I was a dance kid. I did tons of dance lessons. And there was kind of like an open thing that they were looking for a 10-year-old girl. And I said, I want to audition for it. And, you know, all the girls auditioned. We all auditioned for it. All the girls, like, you know, and I ended up getting it.
3: I read this beautiful essay you wrote on your friend's Substack about being a child actor in Canada. And I want to ask about that in just a second. But before I do, like, when that comes out through the NFB about, you know, and like you said, it's being shown all over the country forever. Are you having to watch it? Is it being shown in your classrooms? Are your friends?
13: It was not. Thank God. I would have probably been very mortified by that.
3: But were your friends seeing it? Did you?
13: Yes. People saw it for sure. And I think, you know, again, like I wrote about it a bit in the Substack, but I always kind of would keep what I did on the DL. Like, I never told anybody I was an actor. I didn't like anyone to know when I would have a movie come out or there would be something in the press or whatever. Kids would ask about it. And I would always just kind of, if anything, just sort of say, no, it's not me. Or, you know, it was weird. It was odd. It was like the antithesis of what it would be, I think, nowadays, right?
3: Yeah, you would be on Instagram. You would have a lot of...
13: You'd want to talk about it. Yeah.
3: It strikes me that you were working with like some pretty big Canadian legends right off the get-go. I mean, so in the NFB film, you were working with Jane Eastwood, you know, who came up as part of Godspell, came up as part of the Second City in Toronto. And then you get Maniac Mansion when you were, what, like 16? Eugene Levy co-creates it. I mean, it's based on a George Lucas video game. But Joe Flaherty's in that. Martin Short's involved. Yeah. I mean, you were working with some pretty heavy hitters. Also from Hamilton, actually, Martin and Eugene.
13: Yeah, I was. Yeah, that show in particular was really amazing training ground for me because we did... We did 66 episodes, which, you know, in today's day and age, that would be unheard of, you know, to do that many episodes. And yeah, it was amazing training. It was amazing. Every week we would do different characters and parodies and they would give me a, you know, okay, this week you're doing this and this week you're doing this. And so, yeah, I learned so much from all of them.
3: What do you remember? What do you remember about most about working with them? Folks like Joe Flaherty and Martin Short. And I mean, it's just something that most people don't ever get to do, you know?
13: I know. I mean, I think for me, like the thing that was the coolest about the experience was, and I remember, I don't know if it was Gene or if it was Martin Short's brother, Mike Short was also a writer on the show. I remember just saying that, I was like, why did you guys cast me? Like of all the people that auditioned for this, like why me? Because it was a parody show. And so I had never really done anything like that. And they said, which I thought was really funny. They said, you were the only actress that read for it that we believed was smart.
3: Hold on. You're the only actress.
17: that read for it that we believed was smart.
13: Right. But not was smart. Believed was smart. And I thought that was very fun because she was supposed to be a genius. This character, Tina Edison, was supposed to be a child prodigy. And so, yeah, that's my memory.
17: That's so funny. I mean,
13: isn't that weird? I know.
17: And that show takes off and becomes a really big hit. And so let's go back to that Substack you wrote. So you wrote the Substack, I think it was called Why I'm Not Effed Up. And it was really fascinating. You wrote it about being a child star in Canada in the 80s and 90s. This is a quote I want to read back to you that I found fascinating. You said, Canada didn't make me famous. It barely let me feel special. It just let me work. Then it told me to calm the F down. And honestly, that might have saved my life. Talk to me about what you're getting at there.
13: I think if I had grown up in the States and I had been like a Disney kid, or I'd been on Nickelodeon and I had had that kind of excitement around me, I would have had a very different, I could have had a very different trajectory. I think in Canada, like I said, it was the thing of like, nobody made a big deal about it. Nobody gave a shit about it. Nobody seemed to really care about, like, it was just like, oh, you play soccer and you're into, you know, you do piano and you're on a TV show. Because I mean, I think that for me, anytime anyone finds out that I was a child actor, they're shocked. In the US, I'm talking about, I'm not talking about here. In the US, you know, over the years, as I've worked and done other, you know, worked, people go, oh, wait, how old were you when you started acting? Oh, I was 10. Wait, how's that possible? You're not like you're relatively normal.
17: And what is the expectation that you've, or what is the thing you've seen of child actors in the US versus Canada?
13: Well, I mean, not to put too fine a point on it, but I think like, look at, you know, the last few years, the tragedies and the casualties that have happened with really big actors, child actors. I think there's not a ton that it's a very happy ending.
17: The other unique experience, I appreciate you answering that. And the other unique experience I think you had, which I'm so fascinated by, is you go from this sort of, I mean, you're getting some roles in Canada, but like you said, you sort of intimate that it might be a healthier way of being famous or being well known. That is to say that like you're kind of encouraged not to be famous or not to act famous. And even then the system's just smaller. It'd be one thing if you went from that and went to the US and started acting and you were a background actor in Total Recall or something like that, or you went right from that, and the first gig you book when you moved to the US, I don't have to tell you, is Beverly Hills 90210, you know, when it's already just a massive cultural juggernaut. Is there any way you can tell me what that's like to go from Maniac
13: Hamilton,
17: Mansion, Hamilton to, and I think people don't even understand now because of the way streaming works and all that, that like that was the biggest show in the entire world. Can you possibly tell me what that's like?
13: It was like Reacher probably times 10. Yeah. I mean, it was a phenomenon, and I don't think at the time I really had any idea what I was stepping into. I was very, very new to LA. Like you said, I had a lot of experience, so I had a big, great resume. And I went in and auditioned, and they were like, it's 5 episodes. It's just a guest star. And I went in and I literally just kind of drove my beat up car and to the valley. And I went in and I read a couple scenes and I left. And when I closed the door, I heard the producer say, that's it. We're done. And I got a call that night and they were like, you got the job. And I was like, cool. Like I was excited, but it wasn't a big deal because again, I'd been working my whole life and I was just like, cool. Didn't really think anything much of it. I was like, you know, wasn't a fan of the show, didn't watch the show. And then did the show and was within literally like the first episode aired. And the next morning I went, you know, I was living in a little shitty apartment and went to the bank in West Hollywood and walked into the bank and everybody in the bank was like, oh my God, oh my God. And my life was overnight changed. Like, it was like, I went from being literally totally, nobody knew who I was to overnight, everybody in the world, like Italy, I would go to Italy. I would go to the Sistine Chapel. I would go to, people would be like freaking out because of the show. I mean, nothing to do with me. It's just the show, right? And so, yeah, it was a total trip, total head trip. And then the five episodes went to, they want to make you a regular. And then that went to 1 year, 2 years, 3 years, you know, and I ended up doing like, I did 99 episodes of it.
17: Is that experience of like, I go to the bank and all of a sudden I go to Italy, everyone, is that exciting or scary or both?
13: I would say that the weird thing is, and again, it's like coming back to the Canada thing. I feel weirdly because of my childhood and the way I was raised and being Canadian, like I weirdly didn't really even process it. Like I just kind of was like, oh, this is interesting. Like almost a bit like, I don't know. It's a bit of my personality too. I tend to be very much like a blinders person, like blinders on, like, what's next? Like, I don't really ever allow myself to feel things emotionally or deeply in a way. It's a protective thing, I think, you know, because to really allow yourself to think about it, yeah, it would probably up, right? So instead I just kind of was like, oh, okay, this is weird. All right. And then it was like them going, okay, we're going to get you a bodyguard and you're going to have a body, like, you know, and you're just like, oh, okay. You just sort of, yeah, I just kind of, I tried not to think about it too much.
17: Could you come back to Hamilton and feel normal? Like when you got back to Hamilton and were with the, could you?
13: Oh, yeah. So weird. It was so weird. It was so weird. I'm telling you way too much, but we're chatting. And so I'm feeling loose. There was a boy that I was really into from Hamilton, okay, who I won't name his name.
17: Eugene Levy.
13: No, it was like from high school, yeah. And he didn't really like me before, and then I came home and he liked me now.
17: That's the dream. I'm Tom Power. You're listening to Q. It is the dream, by the way. You're in the middle of my conversation with actor Kathleen Robertson, who's starring in the latest season of the crime action TV show Reacher, which, if you didn't know, is the number one top stream show on Prime Video. Now, Kathleen, I should mention, is no stranger to joining really popular TV shows when they're already really popular. Kathleen, you might recognize her as Claire Arnold on Beverly Hills 90210, which she joined during season 4 when it was already a gigantic success. So we've been talking a little bit about that. And we've been talking a little bit about how Hamilton, Ontario, being from there and going back there, is what kept her grounded. Here's what you need to know about Kathleen's story, and this made a lot of news when it happened. She left 90210 before it went off the air. She left, and it was a huge risk. It still gets talked about as one of the riskiest decisions in, like, TV history. So I asked her about that, and she told me about the moment she went into Aaron Spelling's office. Aaron Spelling, he was behind 90210. She went into his office to say she was quitting. That's where our conversation picks up.
13: I went in with my agent and my lawyer and we went in and, you know, I remember it actually. I was like super nervous and drove into Beverly Hills and went into Aaron's big office and sat in the boardroom and I'm sitting at the end of the boardroom table and Mr. Spelling's there and all the people and they're just like, okay, so what do we need to do? And I said, you know, again, I was so young. I was just like, oh, no, it has nothing to do. You know, and I just sort of said,
17: oh, what do we need to do? Meaning how much money do you want? That kind of thing.
13: Yeah. Yeah. Yeah. Like, what do we need to do to make this happen? And I think they thought I was idiot, you know, stupid, crazy. And that was kind of it. And the heart, you know, Tori was difficult for me because I loved Tori and she was a friend.
17: Tori Spelling, yeah.
13: And she was quite, you know, she was very hurt that I was leaving and, you know, it was very awkward for a while. And I think everybody just, you know, kind of felt a little bit like, oh, she thinks she's, you know, better than us and going to go do things that are bigger and better. And it

0: Oh, it's interesting. Maybe my dad. I mean, my dad's always been kind of like my dad always really believed in me and always really kind of made me feel that I had something to say and that I had value. And I've always had really big sort of hopes and dreams for myself, you know? And it just felt like a stepping stone.
1: Is your dad still with us? What's his name? Do you mind if I ask?
0: Gary.
1: Gary Robertson?
0: Gary Robertson and Joyce Robertson. My mom and dad are both still alive and married.
1: And living out in Hamilton. I appreciate you telling me that story. I'll skip ahead. I'm just for the sake of your time here. You know, you end up doing a lot of different work and starring in a lot of different films. You end up having this sort of second career as a writer. And that leads us now to season four of Reacher with Alan Ritchson, which is Amazon Prime's top stream show. Which, I mean, you're kind of, we were talking about 90210. You went into that when it was already a gigantic hit, and now you're entering Reacher as an already gigantic hit. You don't really make it easy on yourself here, Kathleen, is what I'm trying to say, you know?
0: No, I know. And I will tell you the weirdest thing about it is I actually feel exactly the same about this experience that I did about 90210, which is I didn't even think about it. I didn't really realize it. Like, again, when I got the offer, they were like, oh, they want you to do season four of Reacher. I was like, oh, it's popular, right? And they said, yeah, it's really popular. And I was like, oh, cool. And I read it and I was like, oh, this will be fun, whatever. But I never thought about it until it came out. And again, it was that thing of all of a sudden everyone's like, oh my God, we love this show. And so I was like, oh, this is so cool. But like, I just don't even allow, I don't know. It's weird. It's just a thing. I think it's a protective
1: I
0: thing
1: think
0: for
1: it's a
0: sure.
1: protective thing. I thought you were going to see it happen at the bank again. I went back to the same bank.
0: Same thing. And I coming up.
1: Last question to you. You know, it's been fun looking at your career from the early days in Canada and Hamilton, and of course the NFB, which we are 100% going to put into this interview somehow. There's going to be a sound up from Left Out, no doubt. And now, of course, 90210 and this huge show, Reacher. But you also have a show running and starring in a medical drama you created called Blessed Sacrament for the CBC. And you just were in Hamilton last night. What keeps you coming back to Canada?
0: I love it. It's my home. It's where all my family is. And the show that I'm doing now, Blessed for CBC, we're in pre-production. We start filming in January. We're going to do 10 episodes, and it's a medical show about three sisters that work together in the same hospital where their mother also works. And it's sort of the jumping off idea for me was my sisters who both work together in the same hospital in Hamilton. And
1: Really?
0: it's Hamilton
1: Yeah.
0: for Hamilton. So it's my dream has always been one day I want to go back to Hamilton and I want to make a show in Hamilton for Hamilton. Not like Reacher, for example. We filmed it in Hamilton, but it wasn't Hamilton. You know what I mean? Like nobody ever films in Hamilton for Hamilton. So this is going to be full-blown like love letter to the city.
1: I also didn't know you filmed Reacher in
0: Yeah, we
1: Hamilton.
0: did. Little bit, little
1: Were
0: bit,
1: you
0: little bit.
1: taking the cast out to like your local haunts and stuff like
0: No,
1: that?
0: unfortunately, nobody ever wanted to stay.
1: Oh, everyone wanted to go back to
0: Everybody would
1: Toronto.
0: badmouth it, not knowing I was from there. And then I would go, wait, wait, wait, wait. Wait, wait, wait.
1: You'd be like, guys, let's go to Jackson Square
0: The
1: right now.
0: crew
1: Come on.
0: too. Like the Toronto crews are snobs. They
1: Go.
0: don't want to film there.
1: And they didn't know you were there from Hamilton, taking it all
0: Some of
1: in.
0: them did. Like some of them would know and go, oh. She's gonna be pissed about this, and then it's funny. It's funny.
1: You're a Hamilton secret agent. I'll tell you this. I'm so happy you're doing this show about Hamilton and for your family. Nice thing about a Canadian medical drama is you don't have to worry about insurance bills being a plot line. That's, you know, you don't you don't have to worry about that. But I'm so happy you're doing that. And giving something back to a community I can tell really gave you so much. Kathleen, thanks so much for your time
0: Thank
1: today.
0: you. That was fun.
1: Kathleen Robertson stars in the latest season of Reacher, which is airing now on Prime Video.

Coming up, you're going to hear from Calgary, Alberta's Katie George and Mark Lamacher. Katie's the singer. Mark is the piano player. They just put out their third duo album. This time, they're paying tribute to Cole Porter, the songwriter behind so many classic Great American Songbook tunes. They'll tell you why in just a moment, what it is about their artistic relationship that just clicks, essentially why they have one another under their skin.

0: This is CBC News. Good morning, I'm Bill Fee with the 10:30 news headlines. Prince Rupert RCMP are asking for assistance finding a missing person. Mounties say 39-year-old Nikki Hitgano was last seen near the Prince Rupert cruise ship terminal September 1st. He's described as a Filipino male and was last seen wearing a black jacket, black hat, and flip-flops. New information has come to light in the police investigation into Yin Ying Derek Chan, an individual described as Canada's most prolific voyeur. Court records show police did not intervene when Chan violated bail conditions following initial arrest and went into businesses looking for more victims, even though police were watching. Chan eventually pleaded guilty to charges related to voyeurism and child pornography. They are currently serving a multi-year prison sentence for filming and photographing hundreds of women and girls without consent. And Summerland residents who lost their homes to the Bald Range wildfire now have new measures to help them rebuild. The district council has approved a program to reduce building development and demolition permit fees by 50% for homes up to $1 million in construction value. In the weather today, for the North Coast, mainly cloudy. There is a chance of showers, the high 15. Across the Peace, showers, wind gusts to 50, and a temperature to hold near 12. For the central interior, clouds and a high of 15. The boundary in Kootenay will see clearing sky to gusty wind and a high of 27. For the Okanagan and southern interior, sun and cloud, highs in the mid-20s.
1: I'm Tom Power. You're listening to Q. When you know, you know. That's something you may feel in relationships when you're falling in love. But for creative partnerships, it's kind of the same thing. At least that's the case for Katie George, one of the country's leading jazz vocalists. She's from Calgary. She's based in Montreal. She's a three-time Juno Award winner. When Katie first played with the pianist Mark Lamacher, also from Calgary, she said something just clicked. She knew. And ever since then, man, their creative partnership has just blossomed. They released an orchestral album of originals last year called Katie with Strings, which was recorded in Calgary with local musicians. It went on to pick up a Juno nomination. They've just put out a third duo album together called You Irritate Me So, which is a record of Cole Porter tracks. Cole Porter, you know, the very famous songwriter from the Great American Songbook. And I should tell you, it's maybe one of my favorite records of the year. Take a listen.

0: riding high.
1: I love Katie George and Mark LaMarca. Katie George is an incredible singer, incredible musician. Mark LaMarca plays jazz like a... just like a musician, like a classical musician, just like a great musician. I just love their music together. From their latest record, You Irritate Me So, that's Katie and Mark and their version of Cole Porter's Riding High. So yeah, they dropped by the studio to talk about the record. We talked about why Cole Porter matters in 2026, how they got together, and these videos they post online, which are so funny, about the hard time they have promoting their records. And we are actually in... this interview is actually in one of them. But before all of that, here's my conversation with Katie George and Mark LaMarca. How are you?
2: I'm good. How are you, Tom?
1: I'm not too bad. Mark, how are you? Welcome.
3: Oh, this is great. Thank you.
1: Congratulations on the record. I really did love it.
2: Thank you.
1: Katie, what made you guys want to make a record of Cole Porter songs?
2: Well, we're following in our beautiful little composer homage. So our first was, of course, Jerome Kern. Then we did Frank Lesser last year. And so we thought, who do we want to do next?
1: And how did you land on Cole Porter?
2: We usually just, we like one song and then we're like, let's just do an album of that composer. And then we build the album just from the start of one song. And so that song was Looking at You, which Alan Alda sang in a movie.
4: Looking at you while troubles are fleeing, I'm admiring the view.
2: But we love that song, and we thought, let's just do Cole Porter this time.
1: So I want to play a little bit of the promo video you guys did about this record. Just take a look at this.
2: Oh my gosh, the Cole Porter album is coming out this Friday. Isn't that crazy?
5: You've got a Cole Porter album on the way. What songs are on it?
2: What do you mean, what songs are on it? Like, you should know.
5: Anything goes?
2: No.
5: I get a kick out of you?
2: No.
5: Just one of those things?
2: No.
5: What is this thing called love?
2: No.
5: Don't fence me in?
2: Ooh, that would have been good, but no.
5: What is on it?
1: Is it, by the way, spectacular.
2: Thank you.
1: Mark, was it intentional to do more Cole Porter deep cuts on this record?
3: Yeah, I would say yes. Not just on this one, but even the Frank Lesser ones.
2: I think, well, in my experience, if I'm learning a song or if I'm wanting to listen to a Cole Porter song, I'm instinctively going to listen to Ella Fitzgerald's version or Frank Sinatra's version. And those songs have been recorded so many times and have classic versions that people are going to flock to no matter what. So our goal is to focus on the composer that we love, but then find the songs that haven't been done so that if people are interested in learning more about Cole Porter and what he's written, they're going to find our versions. And what happened with the Frank Lesser album is that some of the recordings we did on that album ended up being one of two versions of the song that exist on streaming platforms, and the other versions that exist are recorded by Frank Lesser himself.
1: Wow. So how do you find these lesser-known songs?
2: That's a good question.
3: Katie has a wonderful research skill.
2: It's called Chronically Online.
1: It's just a lot of searching, a lot of... And what are you looking for?
2: Well, I've found that a lot of these composers have discographies or, you know, they've got essentially an encyclopedia page online listing all of their songs. And so Frank Lesser has this, Jerome Kern has this, Cole Porter has this, and it's all alphabetical. So I definitely judge a book by its cover in this case, and I look for titles that I find kind of catchy or funny. That's how some of the songs on this album came to be. Like, there's one called I Hate Men.

0: which, you know, at first glance, people are going to think that I'm a horrifying young individual. But no, it's actually hilarious, and it comes from Kiss Me, Kate. But very, very few people do that one. I wonder why. But we thought, well, this is a hilarious song. Cole Porter's hilarious. Let's do it. But essentially, I like the shock value of a title, and Cole Porter has a lot of songs like that.
1: Let's listen to a song on the record. Take a listen to this.

0: You irritate me so. Katie, talk to me a little bit about that tune.
1: Well, this is one that grabbed me because of the title.
0: Yeah, me too, when I saw it, yeah.
1: And that's why I wanted to name the album that, because it's going to grab attention, but it grabbed my attention, so I thought maybe other people will be compelled to listen to something that's also a little bit outrageous. But that one, I think, is just a really fantastic way. It's a great example of Cole Porter taking things that are so annoying and then turning them into a love song. And that's that cleverness again. You know, all of these things he's mentioning, like, you're the leak in my boat, but also that's why I love you. Like, that, it's brilliant. It's such a good idea for a lyric. And I, one thing that I love about digging into a composer like him is that it inspires my own writing. But in this one especially, like, I love those kinds of sarcastic little comments that kind of get under your skin. Another Cole Porter song, I've Got You Under My Skin, you know? And I find that his comedy within kind of, you know, annoying people is a really, really beautiful little thing that he does.
0: And you guys have been on the road for a long time at this point. I think the last time I saw you guys, the first time I met Mark, I believe, was in an Air Canada lounge. You were on your way out to Regina.
2: That's right.
0: Speaking of You Irritate Me So, everything going well on the road? Everyone getting along? Everyone happy?
1: Well,
2: we had a very big argument about an hour ago.
0: No, you didn't.
2: I said some things about the sports industry, and it was not received well. But
1: I said that people should be allowed to go to Blue Jays games and have fun.
0: People should be allowed to go to Blue Jays games.
2: See, that was not the point I was making. I will not defend that position. That is not my position.
0: How long has this been going on? Like, when did you guys first get together? When did you guys first meet?
2: 1931.
0: Interesting. Yeah. Those were dark years.
2: Oh, it just feels that way. Yeah. No, when was it?
1: 2021.
0: Where was this?
1: In Calgary at Buckingham Palace, which is a wonderful house concert venue run by Lisa Buck, and it's wonderful. And the idea behind that was that I really, really wanted to play with Mark for this gig that I had at a festival earlier that year.
0: How did you know about Mark?
1: Well, I met him at a jam. He doesn't remember this. I was in Calgary. I was at this jam. Mark did not play at the jam. He just observed the jam. Mm-hmm. And I happened to be sitting at the same table as him, and I'm listening to this guy talk, and I'm like, this is the funniest person I've ever heard in my life.
0: So when you say observed the jam, he had comments to make about the jam.
1: Oh, plenty. Yes. And of course, I think I was 19 or 20, and so I was a very, very keen young jazz singer, still doing my undergraduate degree.
0: Right.
1: And I went up to sing, but I sat down at the table afterwards, and Mark is talking about something. I can't even remember what it was, but he was just so funny. And I thought, I really want to work with this person. Not at all for musical ability, which I assumed would be fine because he was funny. And mm-hmm. I think most people that I appreciate as musicians are also somewhat comedic.
0: Yeah.
1: And I'm really glad that that happened. I did try to hire him for a gig that, for some reason, the festival that I was a part of, you know, had offered me a gig and then told me, oh, you're actually going to be doing this gig with someone else. That other person didn't want me to hire Mark. And so I was really upset about this. I brought my frustrations to Lisa Buck. I said, I'm really upset. I wanted to play with Mark. I've heard so many great things. He's hilarious. And she said, well, why don't you just do a show here for our series with him? And I said, really? And that first show was recorded, actually, when we did that in December. I think it was 2021.
0: Did it feel special? Did it?
1: Like, immediately. We had our 45-minute rehearsal before our first show, and it just instantly clicked.
3: Isn't she fantastic? I just feel so spoiled to be here.
4: No, I feel the same way. And the songs that we're playing tonight are songs that I don't get to play with really anybody else because nobody else knows them. So.
3: And it turns out that the trick was you needed to find somebody who has a dissociative identity disorder who thinks they're 90. Check. Yeah.
4: I'm always traveling.
0: Do you remember me knowing about Katie for the first time, Mark?
2: Oh, I mean, I'm sorry I don't remember this initial meeting you described, but of course I know who she was. I mean, to me, she's a celebrity, even now. So who was it? Was it Lisa who reached out to me to put this together? I think the first thing I said was, you sure she meant me? I thought there must be some mistake that you would want to work with me. Because I thought, wouldn't you want I get very in my head. I'm not a trained pianist, so I always assume everyone can tell that it's terrible. And so I just thought, she must mean a real pianist and getting me confused with somebody else. But then we did, you know, the 45-minute rehearsal, which we just kept going to the point where they had to kick us out because they had to let the audience in. I think 2 hours had gone by and we were just sort of...
1: Yeah, we kept playing tunes.
2: Yeah, we just kept going through things and trying things out, and it was...
1: We strayed from the initial set list that we had discussed over Zoom.
2: That's right, that's right. So, no, my biggest first memory of you is that afternoon.

0: You kidding me? I really love that. It's just so beautiful. You're listening to my conversation with Katie George and Mark Lamacher. My name's Tom Power. This is Q. Katie and Mark have just put out their third duo album. It's called You Irritate Me So, which is a record of Cole Porter deep cuts. And they were just talking about how their partnership began. Mark was saying he's not a trained jazz musician. He's not even a trained pianist. Mark's first love is opera and classical music. He loves Puccini and Stravinsky and Mahler. Most jazz singers would never want to play with someone who doesn't like jazz isn't the only thing they care about. But for Katie, that's exactly what makes their partnership work so well. Here's Katie again.
1: I think that's why.
0: Really?
1: Because he doesn't come from the traditional background. He doesn't sound like everybody who's been through the schools, which is not to say that I don't appreciate a lot of other musicians. Obviously, I'm so fortunate to work with so many different people. But I think one of the reasons that I love working with Mark is because he doesn't sound like anybody else. It's such a singular thing, and I feel like we're able to really develop a sound as a duo a lot more effectively than if I were to work with another pianist who's checked out like nonstop Bill Evans forever. Then it's always going to be, you know, like there's always going to be something else clouding what could be a really interesting collaboration. I find also because we write together, it's nice to be able to be creative in a way that's not being influenced from a ton of different people that have already existed. Like, we have shared influences, of course, but my influences from somebody like Sonny Stitt and Charlie Parker are going to be a little bit different from Mark's listening to, like, Ludoslavski or Mahler or people like that. And I think that bridging those two things is kind of wonderful.
0: It's a beautiful thing. And some of my favorite moments is, as Katie will tell you, like, I'm a big fan of the way you post about your music on social media and the way you take this music, which is often 850 years old, and bring it to the TikTok teens of the world. But some of my favorite moments are where you sort of show a bit of a mind meld you have with Mark on stage sometimes. Like you seem to be able to improvise simultaneously doing this. You wouldn't happen to have an example of that, would you?
1: It's really fun. I think one of the videos that you might be referring to is the one where I say rage baiting my classical pianist with classical quotes. And so I do this all the time, and I'll quote like Mahler or Rachmaninoff.
0: Like, hold on, as a vocalist, you will?
1: Yeah. Like we on my song "Hello, How Are You," Mahler 6 goes really well there. Like the ba da da dwi you di da da da do sha ba da ba da ba da da ba ba da ba da ba da ba ba ba ba ba ba ba. Like is how I did that. But then also the like a Rachmaninoff thing, or Puccini, I'll do like the like Tosca.
0: What goes through your mind, Mark, when she does this?
2: Oh, it makes me laugh. It's great. I try to catch it if I can. Sometimes it's so fast moving that I feel like, oh, I'm just basking in your quotes.
1: It's just a game. I am trying to bait him. It's just fun. I know what's going to happen, but I don't know what's going to happen. But I know whatever happens, I'm going to have a good time.
0: And you're so incredibly funny together. I love the social media videos. I don't know how you landed on the idea that, and now I can sort of sense it, why you landed on the idea that the narrative of these social media videos is you are the good Gen Z. I know how to use social media and promote my music. And Mark is the ancient Methuselah type, who has no idea how to use any of it. And I'm beginning to realize that this is not an act.
1: He needs help with computer. Yeah.
2: Everything's computer.
0: Let's listen to some more music. Take a listen to this.
3: You drink out of crystal. I drink out of polyethylene.

0: using mice and keys and screens, but that doesn't matter to you.
1: What was the line you just said? I'm not good at computer?
2: That's right.
1: Summarized beautifully in that song.
0: Thank you.
1: Well done, Katie.
0: Thank you very much.
1: Katie, that summer project you described as the most demanding of your career. That doesn't matter from the record Katie George with Strings. You made that in Calgary. Why was that record so demanding?
0: Well, I mean, that was challenging to make for many different reasons. There's a lot of moving parts when you have like 40 people in a room.
1: My understanding is you independence in this world is very, very important to you and how your music is produced. You're not relying on labels. You're not relying on any of this. It's largely you, right?
0: I wrote all of the grants. So I it's nice when we get the grant acceptances. But for this one, I got a lot of denials. And at one point, I was staring down a $100,000 project with a $15,000 Alberta Foundation for the Arts grant. Thank you, AFA, for getting us started. But I was denied funding from Calgary. I was denied funding on the national level. And I had to get very creative. It was very, very challenging, and the no's from the organizations were really, really tough. But it got to a point where we thought, okay, maybe this isn't going to be the dream cushy project that we wanted with a $100,000 budget, but we can still make this work. We have $15,000 here. I have this gig, and this gig coming up. We can probably count on some royalties from our holiday music to funnel into this. I'm going to expand my line of credit. You know, like, we're doing all of these different things to make this happen, because I feel like in this day and age, if you're relying solely on one thing to support your music, then it's not going to happen. And I felt that way a lot, because I mean, if we had just thought, okay, we didn't get this grant, we can't do the project, it wouldn't have existed. We kept going and we kept trying to do it, and that's what we're constantly trying to find money to make these projects happen, because it makes a difference in the communities that we're a part of. And we wanted to do this in Calgary because things like this don't happen in Calgary. A symphonic orchestra recording, it doesn't happen. It happens, I'm sure, a lot in Toronto and Montreal, Vancouver, places that are set up for this.
1: And it's been building, right? Like, Katie, I think you said this, that there's a bit of a pops orchestra recording scene in Calgary now, right?
0: We've been doing this every year since August 2023. Like at least a few songs a year. Like we usually do holiday singles because surprise, surprise, those make money. But in doing so, we've developed, a lot of the people that we have on our sessions are repeat offenders. So, yes. You know, they're coming back and they become more and more comfortable in the studio every time. So we've developed a scene where it's actually quite streamlined and people are very comfortable in there. And why would we give that up? They're phenomenal and we have a great time with them.
1: Is the hope that other people might come and start playing with these folks as well?
0: You know, that's something that we really actually think would be wonderful, because the National Music Center is like, it's well equipped for that. The musicians in Calgary are fantastic and now have experience doing these kinds of, you know, pickup recording sessions. It's making this community not only benefits us because of our vanity projects, but also can benefit many other people's vanity projects. So.
1: I do want to end on the duo stuff. Katie, last time you were on, we asked you a little bit about why you connect so strongly with this, with the Great American Songbook, with this music, this older music from the 30s and 40s and 50s. Mark, I wanted to ask the same question to you. It was the question I ended with Katie on last time. What is it about this music that you feel such a connection with?
3: I think it's because it's still somehow rooted in a sense of music making that is everything I've devoted my life to studying. Does this make sense? Like, I'm very bad with contemporary popular music. I am not saying anything negative about it. I'm saying it just doesn't
1: float your boat.
3: It doesn't exactly. I don't really know how to connect with it. Mm-hmm. But the Great American Songbook, that does feel like something adjacent to, you know, Puccini, and that sort of, I get into, I understand that, I like that, most importantly. But there's something beyond that. When we do it together, there's a way you communicate a song that makes me feel like I never knew it like that before. And I'm not trying to flatter you. I'm saying it's like your communication of the material sort of changes it for me for the better too. So it's like, oh, I didn't think about it that way. So I don't know. I think it's a rich material for me. I don't know. That's a hard question.
1: Beautifully said. Katie, what is it like for you when you post these clips on social media, when you have these videos up of these incredibly old songs, beautiful, timeless songs, I might even use, and you start seeing comments from people who are, you know, 18, 19, 20, 21, really connecting with this music?
0: Well, I've noticed in recent years it's more than ever.
1: Yeah.
0: Kids are getting into these standards. And I think it really gives me a lot of hope for an audience that will grow up listening to this and supporting it in the future. Because I know sometimes people always say, oh, this music is dead, you know, we got to do this new stuff. And I'm like, well, a good song is a good song. I mean, when I go see the OSM in Montreal, I mean, that music's been around a while, typically. I saw Mahler 6 last season or the season before that, can't remember. But that's beautiful. I want to hear that again. That's stunning. I connect with that. That makes me feel. And I think this is doing that for kids as well. I think last time I was here, I just said good music is good music. And although my birthday does start with a 19 in the year, I'm not as old as Mark, but I still do feel that this music really, I feel very connected to it just from what my parents shared with me as a kid, like the Vince Guaraldi, Charlie Brown Christmas or things like that. You know, it is passed down in a way. And I'm glad that if I can be the one to pass that down, if Leve can be the one to pass that down, you know, that's great because the music is good and the songs should be remembered and performed.
1: It's beautifully said. It's so lovely to have you here, Katie.
0: Thanks for having us.
1: Mark, I'm so glad you survived consumption.
3: I did the best I could.
1: You know, got out of the iron lung.
3: Well, it's actually in the other room.
1: Oh, too bad. Yeah,
3: I got to go back in.
1: You got to go back in. Lovely to get a chance to chat with the both of you.
3: Absolutely.
1: And thanks for coming in.
0: Thank you for having us.
3: Thank you.

George and Mark LaMacher with the Cole Porter song Looking at You from their new album of Cole Porter Deep Cuts, You Irritate Me So. Before that, you heard my conversation with Katie and Mark. It's worth saying that Mark LaMacher is younger than me. He's not 90 or 95 years old. You can find You Irritate Me So, their third duo album together, wherever you get your music, along with Katie and Mark's Juno-nominated orchestral album from last year, Katie George with Strings. Katie is spelled C-A-I-T-Y, and George is spelled G-Y-O-R-G-Y. Sometimes a little bit hard to find online. Katie and Mark have tour dates on Prince Edward Island, Montreal, and Valmorang, Quebec in October. They'll be playing more dates in Quebec next March, April, and May, and they're going to be in Toronto and Calgary.

0: And that is it for the show today. Tomorrow on the show, Philip Aiken will be here. Philip Aiken is an acclaimed actor, director, and co-founder of the Obsidian Theatre Company, one of the most important theatre companies in Canadian history, and now member of the Order of Canada. He has a couple of great lines in this interview. I asked him a little bit about, like, you know, what is the advice you give? What is the mentorship you give to young Black artists and young Black theater makers? Because that's, you know, he has done a lot of that. And he said something like, I'm not here to mentor them. I'm here to radicalize them. Incredible line from Philip Aiken. He's directing the play Ohio State Murders at the Shaw Festival this year. It's up. It's running. It's a big hit. But he hasn't seen it. I was surprised, and you will be too. Why? That's tomorrow on the show. If you want to get in touch with me, q@cbc.ca is the best way to do that. We'll see you soon. Later on.
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3: Sometimes a coming-of-age story needs a little mystery. Like, what if you are growing up during the time where your town has a serial killer on the loose? The Shards is Ryan Murphy's new TV show. It's an adaptation of a Bret Easton Ellis novel. You'll hear why it's been such a big hit with critics.
4: This is CBC News from Vancouver. Good morning, I'm Drew Karakas. Prime Minister Mark Carney has welcomed Ukrainian President Volodymyr Zelensky back to Canada. The two leaders have been meeting this morning in Calgary.
5: Canada will always stand in solidarity with Ukraine.
4: Carney has signed a 100-year partnership with Ukraine, deepening economic and security ties. The series of agreements are aimed at increasing military cooperation, including the production of millions of drones. Carney says a third of those produced will go to support the defense of Ukraine.
5: Canadians understand in our bones the importance of your struggle. There's no qualification to our commitment, because your cause, freedom, democracy, sovereignty, is our cause.
4: Carney says Ukrainians helped build Alberta, and Canada will help rebuild Ukraine when the war launched by Russian President Vladimir Putin 4.5 years ago finally ends. Carney has also been meeting with his cabinet ministers today. The two-day planning forum in Banff comes as Canada tries to navigate the escalating trade war with the U.S. and a looming Alberta referendum next month. So far, there's no word whether Ottawa plans to respond to the latest measures announced by the Trump administration. On Tuesday, it added more Canadian products to the list of those subject to 50% tariffs. It's also threatening to ban some Canadian products, including alcohol. A contingent of firefighters from Mexico is returning home. They traveled to BC earlier this summer to help battle wildfires at the height of the fire season. Forests Minister Ravi Parmar says there have been more than 1,300 fires around the province this year, burning about 5,000 square kilometers of forest. Talks aimed at ending the labor dispute involving transit bus drivers in Metro Vancouver and other workers with the Coast Mountain Bus Company are expected to resume this weekend. Representatives from both the company and Unifor will sit down at the request of a mediator. The workers launched limited job action earlier this summer. The union says its representatives will stay at the table as long as it takes to reach a new collective agreement. The water levels in some rivers on Vancouver Island are at a reasonable level thanks to some periodic rainfall this summer. That's according to the BC River Forecast Center. But water systems on the east and south coasts of the island aren't faring as well. Tom Rutherford speaks for the Cowichan Watershed Board, one of the systems of concern. He says low flows in the region could spell trouble for spawning salmon.
6: The kind of flows we're seeing in the river right now are not enough for adult Chinook salmon to easily migrate upstream. So those fish are now staging in the estuary, and they want to come into the river like at the end of this month. So if we don't get rain before then, we will run into problems trying to get the adult Chinook upstream.
4: Rutherford says Chinook usually start making their way upstream in late September. He hopes there's more rain in the coming days to help them on their journey. A group in Prince George that helps rescue crows says it saved one bird's life by administering Narcan. The group says a growing number of crows in the city's downtown area have been ingesting narcotics. Hannah Peterson reports.
7: It takes something the size of a grain of sand to affect a bird.
8: Dana Slater is the founder of Good Cause Rescue Society in Prince George. Last week, she was called downtown to help when someone found a lethargic, unresponsive crow near the overdose prevention site. Slater suspected drug ingestion and gave the crow a dose of nasal Narcan. She says within 25 minutes, the crow had fully woken up and was released the next day. Slater says the group has responded to 16 cases of suspected drug ingestion by crows this year, and at least two birds have died.
7: They're a direct mirror of the environment that we are living in.
8: Dr. Caitlin Lucatus is the Society's primary veterinarian. She says the cases are consistent with narcotic toxicity and suspects they are being poisoned when eating litter.
9: It's definitely concerning that it's affecting wildlife.
8: Slater says she doesn't have all the answers, but at least would like to see more garbage cans installed downtown. Hannah Peterson, CBC News, Prince George.
4: That's the CBC News from Vancouver. I'm Drew Karakis.
10: I'm Sonia LaRouche with your regional weather forecast. For the Okanagan, mainly sunny with a high of 23 degrees in Kelowna, high of 26 in Penticton. For the Shuswap, sunny with a high of 24 degrees. And in the Smilkameen, mainly sunny and a high of 26. For the Columbias, possible showers with a high of 24 degrees in Invermere, high of 17 in Golden. For Boundary Country and West Kootenay, mix of sun and cloud with a high of 27 degrees. In the East Kootenay, a high of 24. And for the Elk Valley, possible showers and a high of 21 degrees.
11: Sometimes you just need a trashy TV show to take your mind off of everything that's happening in the world. And for a lot of people this summer, that show has been The Shards. It's a murder mystery set in 1980s Los Angeles, and the finale has just landed. I'm Emil Niazi, sitting in for El Amin Abdel Mahmoud. This is Commotion. Kaya Shinyata and Allison Herman are here to talk about the show. Welcome back to Commotion.
12: Thanks for having me.
11: So, Kaya, The Shards really has it all, especially for the 80s. We're talking cocaine, porn stars, disco. It's Ryan Murphy's adaptation of the Bret Easton Ellis novel. And I want to talk about that novel first. Ellis has described it as a work of autofiction. So tell us a little bit about the book and what he sort of means with that little nod.
12: Yeah, so The Shards follows a 17-year-old senior named Bret, who is based on Bret Easton Ellis himself. And the character attends Buckley School in Los Angeles in 1981, which is the exact same private school that the author himself attended. And 1981 was, of course, the year that he was a senior there. So while the protagonist setting and other characters he has said are based on true life, he then introduces a fictional serial killer named the Trawler, who terrorizes him, his friends, and their community to kind of spice things up a bit and add some fiction to the autofiction.
11: Okay, well, sounds pretty interesting. Let's check out how that translates to a TV series.
13: It was supposed to be the best year of our lives. Me, my girlfriend, and our two best friends had it all. Until the hot new guy showed up. Then people started dying.
11: That's a bit of the trailer for The Shards, with actor Igby Rigney playing the role of Bret Easton Ellis. So this series comes to us from Ryan Murphy, the producer behind everything from Glee to American Horror Story, and of course this year's big hit show Love Story. Allison, how would you sort of describe the defining characteristics of a Ryan Murphy show, and then how it meshes with that sort of Bret Easton Ellis sensibility?
12: Yeah,
14: I mean, there are certainly reasons on the surface to think that these two people's aesthetics are compatible in a way that makes for a good adaptation. Mm-hmm. Both Ryan Murphy and Bret Easton Ellis are gay men of around the same age who have had queerness be like very central theme in their work. And Ryan Murphy also has this longstanding fascination with horror. He's, of course, behind American Horror Story that fits with a lot of the gore and also the glamour that is in Bret Easton Ellis's novels. And I think the early warning sign, perhaps, is that Ryan Murphy also has a real reputation for a maximalism in his writing, where things tend to kind of start strong and then go off the rails as the plot elements just pile up and the tones just get more of a mishmash. And I think you saw a lot of those issues in this adaptation as well.
15: Well, I love that you bring that up as far as issues go, because it's generated a fairly polarized response. You know, The Guardian gave it 5 stars, calling it the, quote, Ryan Murphy comeback we've been waiting for. But The Telegraph gave it 1 star and said it was, quote, tedious 80s nostalgia. Now, Kaya, you're part of the pro Shards camp. So what sort of hooked you in and why do you feel it ultimately worked for you?
12: I think it works because it has so much audacity. Like, I do understand where the positive reviews come from and where the negative ones do. I lean more towards positive because I think that, like, this show feels like a culmination of everything that Ryan Murphy has in the past done well, even though sometimes it's a bit too self-serving. But I can understand why people don't like it, but it feels smart and fresh, and it does feel like he's toned it down a bit in towards how zany he can get. And I think the show feels more concerned, more than any recent Ryan Murphy show, with the psyches of its characters and these characters as figures rather than just set dressing. And I think that it really showcases how in this period piece we have these characters who feel like people we know. They feel like the younger generations. They're very self-serving. They're very concerned with themselves and not necessarily the community that they live in. So I think there is kind of, at least from my standpoint, a vision of Ryan Murphy trying to keep his aesthetic alive while also, you know, fleshing this out more so than his most recent series have been.
15: You know, I heard you say it sort of concerns itself with what young people are doing. You know, even though it's set in the 80s, do you feel it does capture that kind of sensibility of say, Gen Zs and Gen Alphas?
12: Yeah, I think it really does. And it's interesting because, like, we have the 80s music, we have the 80s costumes, but these people feel very steeped in our current reality. I think this show is very focused on how individualization can kind of doom a community. Yes, this is focused on a group of friends, but they are not concerned about each other in a way that a group of friends this close should be. At the end of the day, we have a serial killer running around, but still we have our singular desires taking over this concern that should be there. So I think that it feels like a period piece in the way that it looks, but narratively it does feel like an examination of where Gen Z and Gen Alpha have gone and also where they are headed.
15: Mm. So Allison, you said that the first 2 episodes, at least, of The Shards were pulling you in. So where did the show end up falling short for you?
14: I mean, I think I should probably say I'm a huge fan of the novel. I'm an Angeleno of over a decade. I hold a lot of its contents and themes very close to my heart. And I don't think every adaptation has to be a completely literal transplantation of the original text. And people are totally free to interpret and add things as they wish. But I do think in the process of watching the season unfold, everything that is added by Ryan Murphy almost sticks out like a sore thumb. And there's been reporting since that the first 2 episodes are the ones where Bret Easton Ellis, the author, was involved. And after that, you start to get these sort of jarring additions, like there's an episode centered around a dance-off TV show that just didn't read to me like anything that these, you know, selfish, sophisticated teenage characters would be interested in. Or there's a character, Rhonda, who's new to the show, played by Ivy Wolk. And the way the character is used is because she's kidnapped. You see the serial killer at work more than you do in the novel because he's obviously unpictured. And I felt like that and a lot of other choices the show made really dispelled a lot of the sense of suspense and dread that you really need to build in a creepy murder mystery like The Shards is supposed to be.
15: Hmm. One thing I find really interesting is that two of the leads are played by Homer Gere and Kaia Gerber. Of course, if you're not familiar, that's the son of Richard Gere and the daughter of Cindy Crawford, famously married for a brief moment in the 90s. Now, what do you think about the casting of these two Nepo babies and maybe what it does to this idea of rich Hollywood and the kind of like lore that it creates, Allison?
14: Yeah, I actually thought my favorite casting was of Igby Rigney as the lead. I think he really adds something to this portrait of the young Bret Easton Ellis. And I actually took a lot of issue with the casting of Homer Gere and Kaia Gerber, not because of who they are, but because the roles have specific qualities that I didn't feel that either of them were able to convey on screen. Kaia Gerber's character, Susan, is supposed to be this sort of fresh-faced, all-American, goody-two-shoes who's being led to the dark side. And Kaia Gerber really comes across like who she is, which is a sophisticated model in her mid-20s who's really seen the world and doesn't need to be tempted. And Homer Gere, I honestly just think had an incredibly difficult part assigned to him because he's supposed to be, you know, plausibly seductive to Susan, but also kind of off-putting and creepy to other characters in the show. And it's really hard to synthesize all of that into a character, so I don't quite fault him for it. But I also didn't feel like Robert as this antagonist was as magnetic and compelling as he needed to be.
15: Mm. Those Nepo babies, you know, you just never know what you're going to get. So Kaia, this week brings us the season finale of The Shards. As someone who's invested in the show, was the finale satisfying for you?
12: Yes and no. Narratively, yes, I'm satisfied with how those final moments shape up. And I think it's really fun that like the first 7 minutes of this finale are kind of a culmination of the entire show. It's like an elongated sequence with Igby Rigney's like drolling narration. And we have an 80s tune playing that's played before. And then the kind of stylized slow-mo cinematography. And I think it proves that the show does have some artistic merit to it, which I don't often feel with Ryan Murphy Productions as of late. But the reason I say no is because this finale ends opening the door to a second season. And I don't necessarily feel like this is a show that needs a second season. And I'm not sure that these characters or this production team could pull this off a second time, if that makes sense.
15: Yes.
12: And if this first season is already so polarizing, how is that going to work if we're making another, you know, 9-episode season?
15: Mm-hmm. Well, Allison, I know you might not necessarily recommend The Shards, but, you know, it is a bleak time out there. If someone wants to watch some trashy TV, what would you recommend?
14: Well, I think I would be remiss if I didn't point people at least towards the novel, which I thought was incredible and really satisfying and does have a definite conclusion, unlike this first season. But in terms of television, you know, I'm going to sign off this and I'm going to start binging The Secret Lives of Mormon Wives. So that's my real trash that's queued up for next.
15: Hey, you don't have to tell me twice. That's exactly my flavor of preferred trash. Well, thank you both so much for having this conversation with us.
12: Thanks for having me.
15: Allison Herman is a TV critic for Variety in Los Angeles, and Kaia Shunyata is a freelance film and TV critic in Toronto. You can watch The Shards right now on Disney+.

0: I'm Emil Niazi sitting in for El Amin Abdel Mahmoud. This is Commotion. Okay, now moving on to monsters of a different kind. We are talking about an epic new movie that's already been a massive hit in Korea and had critics talking about it at the Cannes Film Festival earlier this year. It's called Hope, and here is a little clip.
1: 며칠 전에 친구들이랑 사냥을 올라갈 수 있어. 미꾸라지 마냥 미끄러운 거리 한 20분쯤 걸었는데 갑자기 기적이 들리는 거야. 세상에.
0: So that is a bit of the trailer for Hope. I mean, you can hear from the movie, the music, that it's ominous. Something terrifying is about to happen. Michelle Cho's here to talk more about it. Michelle, welcome back to Commotion.
2: Hi, it's nice to be here.
0: Okay, so Michelle, this is an epic film with genre-defying twists and turns. But in a nutshell, what is Hope about?
2: It's very hard, actually, to summarize it because it is such a amazing mashup of things. But I would say it's a sci-fi horror mystery, also a black comedy, mm-hmm. Action thriller. And it's about these unknown creatures that are attacking a small village near the border between North and South Korea in the 1980s. So the film is really a set of chases, or kind of these thrilling kinetic set pieces that involve, you know, the police, a group of village people trying to find these monsters or creatures, whatever is attacking them, and they're moving through the town and it's like surrounding mountains and forests. So it's really that simple.
0: Clearly the 80s are having a bit of a moment, I see.
2: Yes.
0: So you watched Hope. What did you think about the movie overall?
2: Mm-hmm. So I want to start off by just saying that the response to this film has been incredibly polarized. Like, people either love it and say it's the best thing that they have seen in a long, long time, mm-hmm. Or they are really puzzled and sort of put off by it. So there's literally no middling type of response. Like, you're not going to go meh. It's also the most expensive film ever produced in South Korea. So that's why it's generated a lot of this conversation. I saw it in a packed theater last night, mm-hmm. In Toronto, and the audiences that I was with, the viewers were cheering, laughing. There was a lot of fun being had, and it really felt like I had like mistakenly found myself in a Marvel movie screening. Mm-hmm. It was also sort of that demographic. So I would say if you're someone who really likes, you know, action cinema, this is a one that you cannot miss. I really enjoyed myself. I had tons of fun because the film just, it looks and sounds incredible. It's shot by my all-time favorite cinematographer, Hong Kyung-pyo, who, it's funny because there are some viewers who are like, the cinematographer is the only reason to see this. He's doing everything, all the heavy lifting. Mm. But it's true. This guy has had longtime collaborations with filmmakers like Bong Joon-ho. He's the person who shot Parasite. If you liked that film, you liked how it looked, you're really going to love this. But yeah, there are two kind of settings or scales at play. You have a local sort of drama happening. So much wide shot, nature scenes that are just so immersive and beautiful to behold. And then you have this sci-fi element, which has been the point of controversy. But for me, it didn't, it's kind of controversial because people don't like the CGI. But for me, it kind of worked to have these two worlds crashing into each other, and not without a ton of friction, because that is literally what the film is about.
0: Mm. My friend was at that screening last night and I ran into him afterwards and he said he liked it. It was the loudest movie he'd ever seen.
2: Yeah.
0: So Hope stars some pretty big name Korean actors alongside some notable English stars, including Michael Fassbender and Alicia Vikander. Can you talk about some of the Korean actors in this film and how you felt generally about the performances? Because there's a little twist to how the English actors show up.
2: Oh yeah, absolutely. So this film, it stars like a set of really high profile Korean actors. Hwang Jung-min plays this kind of bumbling country sheriff. He's really fantastic in this. Just his movement, the way that he like skitters around totally out of his depth is really funny, but also very anxiety producing. Choi In-sung, who's a heartthrob, is actually one of this group of hunters, trackers, who's trying to help out the police to find the monster. And he is sort of an interesting kind of physical presence. He's very beautiful. He's also in another film that's showing in Toronto at TIFF right now, playing a kind of glamorous heartthrob type. So it's interesting to see him kind of appear in this role, but in a very, I mean, being handsome is not going to help you in this moment. And then Jung Ho-yeon, or Ho-yeon, she kind of goes just by her first name. Audiences will know her from her breakout role in Squid Game, where she played this young North Korean defector. She's actually a model most of the time. Like, that's her main gig. And so she's very beautiful. But in this film, she plays this really kind of tough as nails police deputy, I guess. And she's really great as well. There's also this like extended cast of character actors. And so the Korean cast is really excellent. And they just do such a great job of conveying the dread and anxiety and just sort of adrenaline fueled panic of what's happening in this town. But there's also these like comedians

0: feel too much, but there is a conscious move on Na's part to make the homey sort of village people, you know, the people we're with for a while until that twist.
1: Very interesting. So a lot of the conversation around hope has centered on the genre-defying sort of approach to the story, and it's not something we are necessarily used to here in North America, but it is, as you mentioned, a kind of an integral part of Korean film culture. Can you just sort of quickly tell us about that part of it?
0: Yeah, absolutely. So the reason why I think South Korean films are so adept at kind of genre bending or building up genre expectations and then flipping them is because I mean they're both artistic and commercial reasons. So most Korean filmmakers have grown up as cinephiles who love Hollywood. So Hollywood has kind of trained them in certain ways for the kind of sensory impacts of cinema that they're aiming for. But they also are consumers of a range of other national cinemas. And you see that just in the way that Hope played at Cannes, the Cannes Film Festival. Mm-hmm. But as it's really presenting itself and moving forward in the world as a kind of genre action film. So I think that South Korean filmmakers, they kind of need to ride this line or be very skillful about how they are aiming towards multiple audiences. So sometimes they seem like art cinema, other times they're very commercial. And the latter, you know, commercial films are obviously more popular and profitable. And so in order to export, in order to reach viewers outside of Korea, outside of, you know, a kind of dedicated group of folks that seek out international art films, they have to be really good at kind of bringing together all of these film languages.
1: Well, Michelle, so interesting. Before I leave you, just quickly, is there anything you wish the film had gotten to that was missing for you?
0: Mm-hmm. I mean, I think that there's going to be a lot that's lost for folks who are maybe not as aware of the fact that North and South Korea are still at war. There's a reason why there's this kind of atmosphere of paranoia, and also mm-hmm. why the people are so like ready to fight and blow each other up. That is a big part of that history. So I wish there was more of that and more of a setup there. Mm. But otherwise, I think it's a great thrill ride and you should go see it if you're into that sort of movie.
1: Sounds great. I mean, I was sold at loudest movie ever. Well, Michelle, thank you so much for having this conversation.
0: Thanks for having me.
1: Michelle Cho is a professor with the Department of East Asian Studies at the University of Toronto, and Hope is in theaters now.

0: This is CBC News. Good morning, I'm Bill Fee with the 11:30 news headlines. Vernon, North Okanagan RCMP are asking for help as they investigate a suspicious death of a Vernon woman. 54-year-old Tanya Lamecha, also known as Tanya Thomaser, was found dead in her basement on August 24th. RCMP say she had recently moved back to Vernon. Investigators want to hear from anyone who had contact with her in the weeks leading up to her death. Prince Rupert Mounties want help finding a missing person. Mounties say 39-year-old Nikki Hidalgo was last seen near the cruise ship terminal in Prince Rupert September 1st. Hidalgo is described as a Filipino male. He was last seen wearing a black jacket, black hat, and flip-flops. You can find a picture of him at the RCMP website. Some of the last international firefighters are leaving BC today. A crew of Mexican firefighters left Abbotsford this morning, returning home after spending weeks fighting the Bald Range wildfire in Summerland. Forest Minister Ravi Parmar says the help was needed as BC faced another challenging summer. More than 800 firefighters from around the world were deployed to BC. In the weather today for the North Coast, mainly cloudy, a chance of showers, the high 15. Showers and wind gusts to 50 in the Peace Region, the high near 12. Mainly cloudy across the central interior with highs at 15. For the boundary, Kootenay clearing with gusty wind this afternoon, high to 27. For the Okanagan and southern interior, sun and cloud, temperatures in the mid-20s. 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
3: On July 21st, 2023, two big movies launched on the same day. One was titled Oppenheimer. It was the story of J. Robert Oppenheimer, who is considered the father of the atomic bomb. The film was written and directed by Christopher Nolan. Nolan calls Oppenheimer the most important person who ever lived in human history, a man who reshaped history, because he developed a bomb that had the potential to end the world if miscalculated. While Oppenheimer guides his team to develop the atomic bomb, he also struggles with enormous guilt over its devastating consequences. As a result, Nolan tells the story from two different viewpoints. The first is the subjective viewpoint of Oppenheimer himself. The audience explores and discovers the atomic bomb along with the character. The other viewpoint is via a government inquiry that questioned Oppenheimer's patriotism. Nolan made an interesting choice. The subjective parts of the film are in color, and the objective section, the inquiry, is in black and white. And by the way, the black-and-white IMAX print of the film stretches for nearly 11 miles and weighs 600 pounds. Because this was a Christopher Nolan film, it wasn't hard to attract big stars to the project. Matt Damon, for example, who plays the general who recruits Oppenheimer, had promised his wife he was going to take a break from filming movies unless Christopher Nolan called. Christopher Nolan called. The critical role of Oppenheimer was played by Cillian Murphy, who had done five previous films with Nolan. The rest of the star-studded cast included actors like Emily Blunt, Robert Downey Jr., Florence Pugh, and Kenneth Branagh. Nolan was able to secure their commitments to the film, but didn't tell them what roles they would be playing until he finalized the deal with the studio. Only a director of Nolan's stature could have pulled that off. I mentioned earlier that two important films were released on July 21st, 2023. The other was Barbie. There couldn't have been two more different films. The producer of Oppenheimer had asked Margot Robbie to move their launch date, but Robbie refused. Then a strange thing happened. Moviegoers decided to see the two films on the same day. Experiencing the emotional roller coaster of seeing both in quick succession became the thing to do. That phenomenon became known as Barbenheimer. It began as a meme, then became box office dynamite. For weeks, both showings were completely sold out. As a result, Barbie broke the $1 billion mark, and Oppenheimer would become the highest-grossing biopic of all time. There are biopics in the world of marketing, too. Except the bi in biopic is spelled B-U-Y. While they aren't documentaries, they are movies about the things we buy in our lives. From Barbie and BlackBerry to Nike and McDonald's, these brands have inspired some very compelling movie making. They don't only tell the brand stories, they each ask big existential questions. And audiences can't seem to get enough.
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3: When television launched in 1939, it took 16 years to penetrate 50% of the North American market. When the BlackBerry launched in 1998, it only took a few years to grab 50% of the North American market. The BlackBerry changed everything. Last year, a movie came out that told the origin story of the BlackBerry and the company behind it called Research in Motion, or RIM as it became known. The film follows the RIM tech team led by Mike Lazaridis, played by Jay Baruchel, and Doug Fregan, played by Matt Johnson, who also directs. In the movie, they discover there is a free wireless internet signal all across North America, and up until that point, nobody had figured out how to use it. So the RIM engineers harness that signal and develop a device that was a cell phone and an email machine all in one. It was revolutionary. While the RIM team stumbles onto this earth-shattering innovation, they have no business chops. Then along comes Jim Balsillie, played by Glenn Howerton. Balsillie is a hard-nosed businessman who instantly understands the potential of BlackBerry, and together with RIM co-founder Mike Lazaridis, builds a company that literally invents the smartphone. When they're pitching an early version of the BlackBerry to potential investors, one of the skeptical executives holds it in his hand and says, "It's definitely the world's biggest pager." To which Lazaridis replies, "No, it's actually the world's smallest email terminal." And therein lies the genius. Director Matt Johnson's take on the story is an interesting one. To begin with, being Canadian, he was attracted to the Canadian aspect of the BlackBerry saga. He also liked the scrappiness of the Waterloo-based RIM. He felt it was like an indie film company, which he could relate to, working with small budgets, feeling outgunned in boardrooms, and trying to break into the lucrative American market. Johnson also wanted to portray tech engineers with respect, not a nerd punchline. As he said, tech engineers invented our future. He also made the decision to shoot the film with handheld cameras. That gave the fast-paced script another layer of jittery momentum, giving the impression the camera people were trying their best to keep up with the dialogue, not really knowing where it would lead. That mirrored the BlackBerry story itself, an invention by a small group of young techies on the cusp of revolutionizing the world, but not really knowing how to build a business in a cutthroat corporate arena. A business that had never existed before. Johnson and his team interviewed ex-RIM staffers and pored through their diaries written both during the astronomical success and its eventual downfall 5 years later. The movie is also very funny. It's a comic collision of personalities. The quiet visionary that is Mike Lazaridis, the bandana-wearing oddball personality of co-founder Doug Fregan, and the screaming alpha male that is Jim Balsillie. Ironically, director Matt Johnson had never touched a BlackBerry prior to making the movie. I, on the other hand, had one of the early BlackBerries and couldn't put it down. It seemed miraculous that I could email and conduct business from a device that fit in my shirt pocket. I remember standing on a sidewalk in California one day, watching as the U.S. presidential motorcade drove by. I spotted Barack Obama sitting in the back of his Secret Service limo, eyes and thumbs glued to his BlackBerry. At the height of its popularity, there were over 85 million BlackBerry users worldwide. That's why the film is so compelling. It's not just a biopic about a company. It captures our addiction to one of the most popular devices of the 21st century. Last year, a movie came out titled Air, directed by Ben Affleck. It's the story of Nike pursuing a young Michael Jordan to sign him to the sneaker brand. It's a terrific film. Everybody knows how famous Jordan became, how famous Air Jordan sneakers became once he began ruling the NBA, and how big Nike grew after that momentous signing. But not everyone knew the story of how Nike convinced Jordan to sign with them, because Jordan had zero interest in Nike. The movie focuses on Nike executive Sonny Vaccaro, played by Matt Damon. Vaccaro was in charge of developing Nike's basketball division. At that time, basketball sneakers were less than 10% of Nike's revenues. Then one night, Vaccaro spots something in a college player named Michael Jordan that nobody else sees. With only 18 seconds left in a championship game, the team doesn't give the ball to its star player. They throw the ball to 19-year-old Michael Jordan instead, who confidently makes a 16-foot jump shot to win the game. That play told Vaccaro everything. Back then, in 1984, Converse was the shoe most basketball players wore, including Michael Jordan. Nike wants in on the sport, but Nike ranks a distant third behind big rivals Converse and Adidas. All sneaker companies routinely signed multiple NBA players to endorse their brands, but Vaccaro wants to put Nike's entire endorsement budget behind one single player, Michael Jordan, a college player who has yet to step foot on an NBA court. Everybody at Nike is against that idea, including Nike founder Phil Knight, played by Affleck. But Vaccaro is adamant. He also discovers the only way to get to Michael Jordan is through his savvy mother, Dolores Jordan. Vaccaro makes the dangerous decision to go around Jordan's agent to negotiate with Dolores directly. That's all I'll give away. It's good. But the backstory is as good as the movie. Like the rest of us, screenwriter Alex Convery was stuck inside the house during the pandemic. And like many of us, he binged-watched The Last Dance, the Emmy Award-winning documentary on Michael Jordan's last season with the Chicago Bulls. He became intrigued by the story of how Nike managed to sign Jordan, considering Jordan wanted to sign with Adidas. So Convery wrote a script titled Air Jordan. He shopped it around Hollywood, but there were no takers. Then it got under the noses of Ben Affleck and Matt Damon. Affleck and Damon loved the idea. But before they got too excited, they wanted Jordan's blessing. Affleck said if Jordan said, "Don't do it," they would drop the project. And he was fully prepared for Jordan to oppose the film, as Affleck wasn't purchasing Michael Jordan's life story. He was pursuing a story about Nike signing Jordan. Affleck reached out to Jordan, who then invited him down to Florida to play golf. But Affleck is not a golfer, so instead, he waited in the clubhouse for Jordan to finish his round. When they finally sat down, Affleck told Jordan the screenplay idea. Jordan liked it. Ben Affleck then asked Jordan what elements of this story were important to him, promising to handle those meaningful moments with care. Rather than talking about what he accomplished, Jordan mentioned three people instead. People who were crucial in helping Jordan sign with Nike. The most important of which was his mother, Dolores. Affleck had assumed Jordan was going to tell him how he demanded that Nike pay him what he thought he was worth. But as he listened to Jordan, he realized it was his mother Dolores who negotiated the deal. And he saw the awe, reverence, and adoration Jordan had for his mother. Now Affleck understood the heart of the movie. The script would have to be retooled to center on the dynamic between Dolores and Sonny Vaccaro. Then Affleck made a mistake. Affleck asked Jordan who he thought should play his mother. That is usually not a good idea, because if a big name is mentioned and a director can't get that actor, it could lead to soured feelings. Jordan was firm. His mother had to be played by Viola Davis. Now Affleck and Damon had a big problem. They had to try and attract the Emmy, Golden Globe, Oscar, and Tony-winning actress to their project. Viola Davis was only one of the busiest and most expensive actors in the world. Affleck and Damon gulped hard. When they approached Davis, she wasn't that interested in a sports movie. Until they mentioned that Michael Jordan wanted her for the role. That tipped the scales. Davis was in. As a bonus, Michael Jordan's father, James, was to be played by Julius Tenen, who just happens to be Viola Davis's husband in real life. The cast was firmly in place. And that's how the remarkable story of how Dolores Jordan came to negotiate a contract for her son with a shoe company he had absolutely no interest in a landmark deal that would change sports marketing forever, was made into a motion picture. To this day, Michael Jordan makes $400 million in passive income from that deal annually. And people buy $4 billion worth of Air Jordans every year. Just as Matt Johnson had never held a BlackBerry, Margot Robbie had never owned a Barbie doll.
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4: Hiya, Bobby.
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3: Actor Margot Robbie never owned a Barbie doll growing up. But after she attained stardom in Hollywood and founded her own production company, she heard rumors of a Barbie film and kept tabs on it. There had been a few previous attempts at bringing Barbie to the big screen, but those projects never got off the ground. Then, in 2018, a new CEO was installed at Mattel. Robbie sensed an opportunity. She arranged a meeting. Robbie told the CEO she wanted to honor the 60-year legacy of Barbie, but that there were also many people out there who hate Barbie, and it was important for the company to be part of that conversation. It must have been a hard pill for Mattel to swallow. Not the fact there were people who hated Barbie, Mattel knew that, but to consider a pitch that would acknowledge that hate in a movie. Robbie then approached Greta Gerwig about writing and directing the Barbie film. Gerwig was an actor who had received 5 Oscar nominations for the first film she wrote and directed, called Lady Bird. Unlike Robbie, Gerwig grew up playing with Barbies. She liked the idea of a Barbie movie, on the condition she and her male co-writing partner, Noah Baumbach, could write it together. Margot Robbie then pitched Gerwig to Mattel. Mattel signed off. The project was a go. When Robbie first read the finished script, she thought it was genius. But she also thought, they'll never let us do this. The film was too bold, too ambitious, and too honest. But amazingly, Mattel approved the script. As everyone knows, Barbie Land is ruled by Barbies. Ken, her male sidekick, was created second. Gerwig liked that aspect of Barbie history, saying it was the opposite of the Adam and Eve creation story in the Bible. In the film, Barbies happily rule Barbie Land. The Kens are merely fashion accessories. The Barbies assume it's the same in the real world. But when Barbie and Ken are thrust into the real world, they discover a lot of women don't like Barbie, and men rule the world. Barbie is shocked. Ken is delighted. I won't give any more away. When the current CEO landed at Mattel, the company's revenues were in steep decline. But he had a vision for Mattel. He wanted to create a film division to tell great stories based on its toys. He believed the intellectual properties Mattel owned could turn into a kind of Marvel universe. When it came time to approve the Barbie script, Mattel had to put a lot of trust into Margot Robbie and Greta Gerwig. The movie is not a Barbie puff piece. Some people in the film hate Barbie. The film takes some shots at Mattel, all while asking some big existential questions. But the CEO believed it was important for Mattel to take risks and to put filmmakers ahead of the toys. That way, they would always be able to attract top talent. The calculated risk paid off. Barbie would go on to do something few movies in history have ever done. It broke the $1 billion mark at the box office. Greta Gerwig became the highest-grossing female director in Hollywood. And Barbie became the highest-grossing movie in Warner Brothers' 100-year history. During my career in advertising, I worked on dozens of McDonald's commercials. The fast food company has become ubiquitous in our lives. Wherever you travel in the world, you'll almost always see a McDonald's sign. But when the movie The Founder came out, I was surprised at the story it told about the origin of McDonald's. It was a story I had never been told. McDonald's was founded by two brothers, Dick and Mac McDonald. They had created a drive-in restaurant in San Bernardino, California in the late 1940s. But it was more than a hamburger joint. It was a revolutionary model of efficiency. The brothers figured out a system that enabled them to churn out orders in 30 seconds instead of 30 minutes, and do it for an affordable price. There was nothing like it in the restaurant business. A milkshake machine salesman named Ray Kroc took notice of the McDonald's restaurant in 1954 when they ordered 8 milkshake machines. A single restaurant that size usually only required one. In the movie, Ray Kroc, played by actor Michael Keaton, was so stunned at the efficiency and resulting lineups at this small McDonald's restaurant, he asked the brothers if they would be interested in franchising their concept. You say yes, I say no, you say stop. Here comes a spoiler alert. The McDonald's brothers hesitantly accept his offer, with the stipulation they maintain control of food and operations. Kroc agreed and opened his first franchise in 1955. Then he starts signing up franchisees across the country at an incredible rate. Soon, Kroc started making food and operational decisions, which violated their contract. When the brothers keep protesting, Kroc subtly maneuvers himself into a position of control, pays the brothers $2.7 million for the rights to the concept, and makes a handshake deal to pay the brothers a percentage of the revenue going forward. In a postscript, the movie says Kroc reneged on that promise. Those royalties would now be worth over $100 million a year. That story, how the McDonald brothers were so upset at the way Kroc was expanding the company, how Kroc broke their original contract, how they were never given the promised share of revenue, and more importantly, how they have been almost forgotten in the company's history, is surprising. Yes, Kroc did have a big vision, and he did achieve franchise history with over 36,000 locations worldwide. But the story didn't start with him. As the grandson of Dick McDonald said when the movie came out, quote, "I want people to know Ray Kroc was not the founder of McDonald's. It was my grandfather and his brother. Ray Kroc took an idea somebody else had come up with." In other words, the title, The Founder, comes with a silent question mark. Why do movies about a sneaker, a smartphone, a kid's doll, and a fast food company pull millions of people into theaters? Maybe it's because over 80% of the people who wear Nike sneakers don't work out. They buy Air Jordans because Nike and Michael Jordan are now deeply embedded into pop culture, and they're seduced by the universal message of just do it. Maybe it's because so many of us became addicted to the Crackberry as it revolutionized our lives. You can love or hate McDonald's, but it feeds over 1% of the world's population every day. And many of us parents couldn't drive past the Golden Arches without prompting a cascade of tears in the back seat. The founder also raises the question, should we applaud ruthless entrepreneurs? When it comes to the Barbie movie, maybe director Greta Gerwig says it best. Barbie is a polarizing, powerful, contradictory symbol. Barbie said women could achieve anything, but the real world was a different matter. Yes, Barbie was an astronaut and a doctor, but there was also a Barbie bathroom scale stuck at 110 pounds. As Gerwig says, that issue still stands near the center of a decades-long and still-running argument about how to be a woman. And maybe therein lies the answer. We're attracted to these movies because they aren't about products or brands. They're really about all of us and why we buy when you're under the influence. I'm Terry O'Reilly. This episode was recorded in the Terrestream Airstream mobile recording studio. Producer, Debbie O'Reilly. Sound engineer, Jeff Devine. Research, Patrick James Aslan. Under the Influence theme by Casey Pick, Jeremiah Pick, and James Ayton. Tunes provided by APM Music. 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
6: This is Brent Morrison from Vancouver, BC. Fun fact, three different Canadian actors played Kens in the Barbie movie. Ryan Gosling, Simu Liu, and Michael Cera. That would make them Ken-adians.
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9: 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From coast to coast, Canada's first professional women's soccer league is bringing the heat. 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
10: I'm Amy Bell, and coming up on the show today, forestry insiders say the industry is sinking, and they're asking the provincial government to throw them a lifeline. We'll take a look at that on BC Today, starting right after the CBC News.
11: This is CBC News from Vancouver. Good afternoon, I'm Robert Zimmerman. Prime Minister Mark Carney has welcomed Ukrainian President Volodymyr Zelensky back to Canada. Speaking in Calgary this morning, Zelensky thanked Canada for its ongoing support during the 4.5-year-long Russian invasion. Carney says Ukrainians helped build Alberta and Canada and will help rebuild Ukraine when the war finally ends. Meanwhile, the Prime Minister is meeting with his cabinet ministers in Banff. The two-day forum comes as Canada navigates an escalating trade war with the U.S. and just ahead of an Alberta referendum next month. U.S. President Donald Trump has made an unprecedented pledge to American voters. He was speaking last night at a Republican Party convention in Dallas ahead of the upcoming midterm elections. Some political experts say Trump's pledge is akin to offering to buy votes.
12: If the Republicans win the House of Representatives and the United States Senate, both of them, I will issue a dividend to every adult citizen in the United States of America for $5,000.
11: The Associated Press says if he followed through, Trump's idea would cost American taxpayers at least $1 trillion. It's not clear whether that kind of payout is even legal. The cost of diesel fuel is soaring, and it's happening with the autumn harvest season underway when farmers need diesel to operate their machinery. Ted Henley has reaction from some Canadian farmers.
8: It's causing significant inflation. Our cost of operation is going up.
13: Alan Jones is a rancher near Balzac.
8: Compared to last year, we're going to have to spend an additional $85,000 roughly on diesel fuel.
13: Like Jones, Scott Jesperson is spending 80 cents more per liter to run his machines. Jesperson is a grain farmer near Spruce Grove.
14: That's a massive increase that is just going to eat away at the farm's profitability.
13: What's happening in Iran is only part of the story, according to Patrick DeHaan with GasBuddy.com. He says the squeeze on oil passing through the Strait of Hormuz continues to affect prices, as does what's happening in Russia.
15: With Ukraine's drone attacks on many major Russian refineries, there's less diesel being exported from Russia. In fact, there's no diesel being exported from Russia.
13: As for Jones and Jesperson, they say it is helpful Ottawa extended the fuel excise tax holiday until January. Ted Henley, CBC News, Calgary.
11: The Saanich Police Department is being scrutinized for its handling of an investigation of a convicted voyeur and sex offender. Court records show that police observed but did not intervene as Yin Young Derek Chan violated his bail conditions. Emily Fagan has more.
16: Police arrested Yin Young Derek Chan in April 2024 after finding explicit footage in a search of the voyeur's home. Chan, who would later plead guilty to charges of voyeurism and child pornography, was released on bail. It was on the condition that he not use a cell phone outside the home. But police watched Chan over 3 days as he took phones into multiple businesses, including Fitness World and Value Village. Court records show Chan previously recorded more than 400 women in Value Village. Crown Attorney Paul Cheesman says Chan was, quote, out looking for more victims. Chan was rearrested weeks later. Ashley Dryberg is an advocate working to support victims and has concerns.
17: Were people being used as bait to build a case to support this person?
16: Saanich Police would not answer questions from the CBC. In a statement, Deputy Chief Constable Damian Kowalowicz said police prioritized identifying and supporting victims, holding Chan accountable, and preventing further harm. Emily Fagan, CBC News, Victoria.
11: Some of the last international crews that helped firefighters in BC this summer are returning home today. Mexican firefighters took off from Abbotsford this morning after spending several weeks helping fight the Bald Range wildfire in Summerland. Here's Forest Minister Ravi Parmar.
18: There are no words that I can say today to express how grateful we are as a province to these wildland firefighters for what they have done to stand with us, to fight with us in our time of need. This was a challenging wildfire season for British Columbia.
11: More than 800 firefighters from around the world were deployed to BC, including crews from Mexico, Costa Rica, Australia, and New Zealand. The RCMP disaster victim identification experts are being deployed in Nepal to help find the missing. DNA is being collected from family members of those not seen since the disaster. More than 5,000 people are still missing after floods, 29 of them Canadians and permanent residents. At least 1,300 people are dead. And the Canada Mortgage and Housing Corporation says up to 4.7 million new homes are needed across the country over the next decade to help make life more affordable. CMHC says Canada has been chipping away at that supply, but it says recent affordability gains are at risk as new home construction is expected to slow. And now the BC forecast on the north coast, mainly cloudy this afternoon with a chance of showers and a high of 15. Highs around 12 with showers in the Peace. In the central interior, mainly cloudy with a high of 15. Highs in the mid-20s with some sunshine this afternoon in the Kootenays. In the southern interior, a mix of sun and cloud with a high of 26. And for Metro Vancouver, Greater Victoria and the Fraser Valley, lots of sunshine with strong winds and highs around 20. That's the CBC News from Vancouver.
10: Good afternoon. Thanks so much for joining us. Industry leaders say BC's forestry sector is on the verge of collapse, and they are urging the provincial government to provide immediate support. So what will the future of forestry look like? And as more electric vehicles hit the road, is there enough support to keep them running? We'll look at the growing push for EV mechanics in our second half. I'm Amy Bell, in for Michelle Elliott, and this is BC Today.

0: 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And with increasing international trade pressures and many challenges within the sector itself, forestry insiders are asking the provincial government to provide support for an industry in crisis. For more on this, we are joined by BC's Minister of Forests, Ravit Parmar. Minister, thank you so much for coming in and joining us today.
1: Yeah, my pleasure, Amy. Good afternoon to all your listeners.
0: So we know a coalition of 15 forestry groups sent a letter to the government last week. It was released to the media yesterday, highlighting just the unprecedented challenges the industry is facing. How did the sector get to this crisis point? It's not just the tariffs. They've been struggling for years for many reasons.
1: Yeah, it's been struggling for decades, Amy. We talk about the forest sector helping to shape this province, the economy, the opportunities in rural communities, but also Vancouver is a forestry town. And I think it's really important for us to acknowledge that, you know, and give courage to those industry groups for coming together. This is a sector that doesn't often work together very well. And I commend them for coming together. And the Premier and myself are looking forward to meeting with them next week to hear them out. And what I'm going to be asking them is I want solutions. I want to work together with them to structurally change this sector. Amy, you've interviewed a lot of people on forestry over the years. This is a boom and bust sector. And we are in the most challenging period, certainly in my lifetime, and one could argue the lifetime of forestry in British Columbia. And so how do we structurally change this sector? Because our relationship with the United States has changed forever. 50% tariffs on our plywood and veneer sector, 45% on our softwood lumber, and a whole host of other challenges that we face.
0: And in the letter, you know, and having talked to so many of these people in the industry, they all acknowledge that the expansive tariffs is just the latest in sort of a long history of pressures that have made the harvesting and the processing of wood more costly and less profitable. They point to, you know, lengthy permitting processes and fees and taxes, inability to get it moving, you know, across the province. What do we do to make such an important sector to BC's financial success stable so that we can continue to grow it?
1: Yeah, it's a great way of framing it. For me, forestry is a strategic economic asset. And all of the structures, all of the laws that we have supported a forest sector of the past. Well, what is the forest sector of the future? And that's the conversation we have to have. We have to talk about building a working forest for working people. We have to talk about being a sector that is much more competitive and a sector that needs to change quicker with time. This is a sector that has not changed. And look, I'm not naive to the fact that my government has not been perfect on forestry. I don't think any government has been perfect on forestry. And so I think there is an opportunity with the signatories on that letter and also those that didn't sign that letter to come together at one table to work with our government to chart a path forward. Because right now, for many people that I speak to, the path forward for forestry is uncertain. They don't know if there's a future. And for many, it is really bumpy. And I had an opportunity last night to be able to meet with a CEO of a forest company and their board. And for some, they see the light under the tunnel. But the question is, how long is this tunnel?
0: They did point to the province's current fiscal plan assumes crown timber harvest of approximately 29 million cubic meters annually. They believe that with immediate government action, BC can move towards a more sustainable harvest of 45 million cubic meters. And they say the government's already recognized the importance of that and has identified that something to move forward. So why is there that stall still?
1: Well, I think it's also important to recognize that we have done a considerable amount of work since I became Minister of Forests to streamline, to create efficiencies, to ensure the sector is more competitive. And clearly, we have a lot more work to do. But I'm also not naive to the fact that when you look at the 29 million cubic meter budget target, that is based off of duties and tariffs, that is based off of very low commodity lumber prices and record low pulp prices. And it's also based off of U.S. housing starts. And so those three factors went into that target. We're going to work very hard to get back up to 45 million cubic meters, but I can't control those three things. We can't control those three things. And so we absolutely have to do our part. But also, that's one of the challenges when you are a commodity dimensional lumber sector here in British Columbia. And we can't do that anymore. We have to make more in BC. We have to develop an even stronger value-added industry. And of course, that requires a very strong and prosperous primary sector as well.
0: Well, and we talk so much about how so much of our lumber goes to the U.S. and that we aren't keeping it here. And we also, at the same time, have this huge push to you know, build in Canada, Canada strong. We've got all these new infrastructures. We've got housing that's needed. So what can the government do to put in some sort of action that will allow that lumber and that wood to be used here in British Columbia, in Canada, and to use what's value to us to build further value for us?
1: Yeah, you're absolutely right. We have to be our own best customer.
0: Exactly.
1: Here in BC and across the country. And again, we've shown a lot of leadership on this file over the course of the last number of years. We developed a mass timber action plan. We have a Wood First Act that was brought into place 20 years ago. And so many of our projects here in BC, new schools, new long-term care facilities in the future, as well as other types of infrastructure, when I think of student housing, includes mass timber, includes BC wood. Now it's an opportunity for us to redouble our efforts. And look, I'm not naive to the fact that by utilizing this wood here, it's not going to eliminate the issue that we have with most of our product needing to go down south. We will always be providing lumber to Americans because they need us. Unless they want to replace us with Russia, then they can fill their boots. But we also need to compete globally and win. And one thing that was an eye-opener for me, Amy, when I was in Japan last year, and I'm going to be heading on a trade mission there this fall, is we have to be more competitive. People love our product. They love our sustainability, but they don't think we're competitive enough. And that's on me. That's on the sector. And we have to work towards that.
0: So then what is the biggest policy change you think we can make to make that happen, to make us more competitive and viable to not just the states, to the world?
1: Absolutely. What I would say is two phases. Structurally, we have to stabilize this sector, and we have to find ways to be able to reduce costs, create efficiencies, and find the best way possible to ensure that companies can survive this very challenging period. We'll find a way to work our things out with the Americans. At some point, we will. It might be longer than we all expect and want. But on the long term, we have to build a working force. And it's why, alongside my colleague, Randy Neal, we launched the Working Force Landscape Model just a couple of weeks ago. Mm-hmm. This is not just a new initiative, a new government policy. I am completely fixated on making sure that we can build a working force that entirely eliminates cut block by cut block permitting. That is going to save money. That is going to ensure that companies have the certainty and predictability to know for the next 20 years where exactly they're going to build their roads, where exactly they're going to harvest. And that allows me to be able to go to them and say, if you know that, then I want you to invest in British Columbia.
0: From a point of honesty, where do you see the future of the forestry industry in BC, not just short term, but in the long term?
1: I think the short term, it's going to be rocky. I'm not going to sugarcoat it. Things are going to be tough for the next number of weeks and months and potentially years. But I do see an opportunity for us if we put the work in to really transform this sector. And that's one of the reasons why I asked the premier for this job, is I don't believe the last 50 years of forestry has been successful for everyone. Look, forestry is complicated. It's the most complicated part of government, I might add. But I also think it brings a lot of opinions and perspectives. And I'm sure from your listeners who may not like what I'm saying or may like what I'm saying. And so I think there's an opportunity for us to try to strike a balance and have a strong, prosperous, robust forest sector that's also sustainable as well. And that's what I'm going to be working towards.
0: All right. We will touch base with you after you have the meeting next week and go from there. I really appreciate you taking time with us today.
1: Thanks so much, Amy. Take care.
0: 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Call us now. 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You can also leave a comment on our TikTok Live. Joining us for further discussions is David Elstone, a strategic advisor to the forestry industry and publisher of the View from the Stump newsletter. David, thanks so much for taking time with us once again.
2: Thank you for allowing me to contribute to the conversation.
0: What is your response to what you've heard from Minister Parmar just now?
2: Well, Minister Parmar does say a lot of very good things in terms of he's starting to convey the messaging that the industry is saying. You know, stabilize the industry. That's very important, recognizing that it's a strategic asset. But we're not seeing action on the ground. We are not seeing the issues that have got us to this place being some relief there. And, you know, one thing that I didn't hear is recognizing the critical state we're in right today. Mm-hmm. We're about to see we're already in a collapse. We're not about to be going to collapse. This province is already collapsing its forest sector, and we're about to see that get even worse with the pending closure of House on Pulp Mill.
0: Okay. We've got so many calls that have already come in, David. I want to get to a couple of one from Lori in Penticton. Hi, Lori. Thanks for calling BC Today.
3: Hi. Thanks so much for having this conversation. It's so important. Mm-hmm. So there are so many jobs in sustainable forestry and selective harvesting, and we're in a climate crisis. I just went through the Summerland fire. I was locked in my house for weeks because of the smoke and clear cutting. This kind of practice causes floods and droughts and lots of climate extreme weather. Mm-hmm. And we need to shift away from business as usual. Since the early 2000s, when they started to do much more clear cutting, we have really been impacted by this, and we can't do it anymore. Community forestry projects are working really well with selective harvesting, and there's lots of jobs there. And the people who want to cut down trees can actually maintain our forests for our kids. Later is too late, you know.
0: Mm. I really appreciate that perspective, Lori. Thank you so much. We've got a call in from David in Nanaimo. Hi, David.
4: Hi, thanks so much.
0: Of course. And what are your thoughts on the state of the logging and forestry industry?
4: I was so happy to hear Lori's comments just now. Mm-hmm. I couldn't agree more with that. We have communities that are just absolutely devastated in terms of their water quality, water security, and aggressive harvesting, over-harvesting at an industrial scale, which this drive to 45 million cubic meters would do, mm-hmm. would put so many communities at even greater risk to floods. We have to work with nature. That's a basic given fact of our species. You know, when we work against it, there are major consequences. And those cost money. You know, talk about putting those on the balance sheet. We're talking about billions of dollars. So I really want to see that accounting happen, and I want to see the Ministry of Forests. I like what Ravi Parmar said about getting out of the cycle of boom and bust. Mm-hmm. Well, in order to do that, we have to be looking at a long-term, not clear-cutting, taking everything we can in short cycles, but a long-term strategy to restore the landscape, to keep remaining old growth intact for shared resilience. And we can do this. It will employ a lot of people.
0: All right, David, thank you for that. That was David in Nanaimo. And our guest, David Elstone, I'll ask you to sort of respond to that in terms of, you know, the thought of focusing on the sustainability and the maintaining of our forests to have that that move away from that huge boom and bust. How do we sort of enact that long-term while also helping the sector that desperately needs it in the short term?
2: One thing this province has not had in the last decade, at least, is have an economic strategy for its sector. Mm. Something to identify the critical infrastructure needed to keep the industry sustainable, but also to support the conservation efforts we need to do more of, as your other caller just referred to, in managing for wildfire resiliency. Mm-hmm. Such a plan would recognize the critical infrastructure that needs to be essentially protected so that we can absorb some of this material that we may get from commercial thinning or reducing the biomass in areas around communities so that we can improve the wildfire resiliency. We need this infrastructure, and I'm talking about pulp mills here, just to be very clear. We need pulp mills so that because we have an integrated supply chain, and on the coast, we're about to see that collapse. So it's all integrated. We need to have economics, and we need to have conservation that comes through an overall strategy that is real, accountable, and meaningful.
0: Well, and you know, you mentioned mills. We've had 21 mills closed in the province since 2023. That's an enormous amount of people that now, you know, are not just without jobs, but the impact on those communities. So how do we reduce that economic impact in those areas and support those workers while we continue to build and support the industry?
2: Well, like I say, we are, you're kind of asking, how do we, what's going to, what are we going to have for dinner next week when we're actually on our deathbed today? Our industry is in the absolute worst period of time we've ever experienced. The minister acknowledged it. And guess what? It's going to get a lot worse. We're in a trade war where that competitiveness that the minister talked about needed to be here today, not something to plan for, something to create. We need that competitiveness today to be able to go into international markets. So it's a challenging situation. Anything we do today, aside from direct intervention, such as with the House on Pulp and Paper, is going to take time. It took time to get to this place, aside from having the trade wars. Mm-hmm. It's going to take time to come up with those solutions. I do not think this new model that the minister is proposing with the working forest zonation model is the right way to go. I think the government has to get out of the business of forest management or dictating forest management to a highly educated body of professionals that know how to manage the forest and could do stuff more locally. So I think, yes, we have to do some rethinking of how we go about managing our forests. Mm-hmm. But right now, we are trying to keep the patient alive here, not trying to figure out what we're going to do next week. Okay. and for dinner.
0: I want to get a couple more calls in here from Steve in Kimberley. Hi, Steve. Thanks for joining BC Today.
5: Thanks for taking my call. I'll try and be quick because I'd like to hopefully hear the answer. Mm-hmm. But I'm curious, what percentage of that 22.5 million cubic meters goes out as raw log exports, and do we think that's contributing to mill shutdowns? And I guess the question is if we're continuing to sell off raw log exports, why aren't we utilizing that lumber as value-added products here at home and keeping mills open?
0: Great question, Steve, and something that comes on every time we deal with this. So yeah. I will leave you, David, to once again explain the raw log exports.
2: Well, I'm not going to go over some of those information. It was not actually accurate, but I will say, if we don't address the House on Pulp and Paper, sorry to be a broken record here, if we don't address that issue, we will be doing mostly on the BC coast is exporting logs, because we won't have any facilities to process logs here in our domestic sector. So there you go. There's a different perspective. That'll be our only alternative.
0: In terms of the open letter that we've spoken about with the 15 industry leaders calling on the provincial government coming up with a task force in the next 30 days, they're wanting there to be an easing of all the restrictions and fees that permit or prevent.

0: they need immediate action. My point is that, unfortunately, the immediate action won't bear fruit until sometime in the future. So there's two things going on here. We have the immediate threat of a pulp mill closing on the BC coast that needs direct intervention, which is not necessarily related to forest policy, for a solution to keep it going. Although we do more need fiber to go there, but we also need what the industry is saying, address these issues.
1: Okay. We've got a call in now from Maria in Vilmont. Hi, Maria. Thank you for joining the show.
2: Hello. Thank you for having me.
1: Of course.
2: Well, I kind of go in the similar direction as most callers did today. My question is, why is a country with the size of Canada and with the forest that Canada has, why are we not focusing on manufacturing our products here to make products like the Swedes did with IKEA, or even better, we could do even better, you know, and supporting more local small sawmills than the big corporations. Also, this whole clear cutting, when I watch any videos about those huge machines, there's no love for the plant tree. It's just going down like matches, and I think selective cutting or fire smarting is a much better way of doing it. And also what a lot of people forget is that the wildfire sector, wildfire fighting, is a part of the forestry. And it is all connected, the climate change, the oil machinery and all that. If everything would be more focused on using and manufacturing those products in our own country, we would be much better off.
1: Right. Thank you for raising all of those points, Maria. And I will let you respond in just a second. David, I just want to do a quick reset. This is BC Today that you're joining us on. It is 12:27, and we thank you for joining us. Now, David, as our caller Maria was pointing out there, you know, and again, I feel like every time we talk to you, so many of these similar points get raised, and you know, we're not doing enough to manufacture and utilize our own resources to build things here, and we spoke about that with Mr. Parmar as well. So how did we get to this point, and what can we do to, you know, bolster that industry in itself?
0: Well, we do manufacture our forest products here in Canada. It's a question of where we sell it. Of course, our domestic market is not large enough to absorb what we send to the United States. The United States is a vastly larger market than our domestic market. So we can't just, stop selling to the United States and sell to Canada. We could certainly try to sell a lot more. And there's certainly a lot of initiatives that the federal government announced in terms of addressing ways to look at interprovincial trade, and specifically the railing, transporting of those products. You know, Canada's a very large place, and it doesn't necessarily make sense to move lumber from Canada, from British Columbia, all the way over to Quebec, for instance, or vice versa. So we have to go to our natural markets. We can look at ways to, and always should be looking at ways to maximize value for our products. But that's not just an easy thing to do in terms of, you know, we have systems set up to supply a market which provides a good return. Doesn't necessarily mean that if we could convert to something else, we'll get a better return. And especially it becomes harder when you have a lot of unstable investment conditions that have been created in the last decade. So you can't bank on your investment to change something into another product, and say if you have to build some new machinery, et cetera. They have an unstable investment environment, and that's a problem. So I know I didn't answer everything of that last caller's questions, but that's one perspective I think that needs to be addressed.
1: Absolutely, and thank you for that. A couple of emails that have come in, I'll get to one before we get to the news break in the day, but we're going to keep you just a little bit longer after the news, so thank you for that. This email from Breyer in Roberts Creek. Breyer writes, the BC government has bailed out corporations to the billions that then, for the benefit of shareholders, then justify closing mills and selling vital equipment offshore. Thank you, Breyer, for that. We are talking about the warnings that has been raised by forestry industry insiders. They are hoping that the province will finally step in and help them in the next 30 days to come up with a plan to

0: save and bolster up BC's forestry sector. We're going to continue the discussion right after the news, but it is 12:30 and time for the CBC News with Robert Zimmerman.
1: Good afternoon. Prime Minister Mark Carney has signed a 100-year partnership with Ukraine, deepening economic and security ties. Carney met with President Volodymyr Zelensky this morning in Calgary. The series of agreements are aimed at increasing military cooperation, including the production of millions of drones. Carney says a third of those produced will go to support the defense of Ukraine. Meanwhile, the prime minister is meeting with his cabinet ministers in Banff. The two-day forum comes as Canada navigates an escalating trade war with the U.S. and just ahead of an Alberta referendum next month. And talks aimed at ending the labor dispute involving transit bus drivers here in Metro Vancouver and other workers with the Coast Mountain Bus Company are expected to resume this weekend. Representatives from both the company and Unifor will sit down at the request of a mediator. The workers launched limited job action earlier this summer. And now the forecast on the north coast, mainly cloudy this afternoon with a chance of showers and a high of 15. Highs around 12 with showers in the Peace. In the central interior, mainly cloudy with a high of 15. Highs in the mid-20s with some sunshine in the Kootenays. In the southern interior, a mix of sun and cloud with a high of 26. And for Metro Vancouver, Greater Victoria and the Fraser Valley, lots of sunshine this afternoon with strong winds and highs around 20. That's your CBC News update from Vancouver.
0: Thank you very much for that, Robert Zimmerman, and thank you for joining us here on BC Today. I'm Amy Bell, sitting in once again for Michelle Elliott, and we're talking about the alarms that have been sounded by industry insiders about the state of the collapsing forestry industry. We're joined by David Elstone, a strategic advisor to the forest industry. I want to get right back into the calls. This one from Marion in Kamloops. Hi, Marion. Thank you for calling in to BC Today.
2: Thanks for taking my call. I have a few questions and a few points. The big question I'd like David to answer after is, how many of the forest companies that are left in BC are foreign-owned? And if they're not fully foreign-owned, what percentage of them are foreign-owned? I lived in a logging community. I married a logger, actually, in Hazleton. Mm-hmm. So I saw a lot of, we saw our mill there close, Steeges. I see so many logs going out of communities. I drive up there, so we still have property there. From Prince George, those communities. I used to be a co-op coordinator to visit Cornell. And the time I visited all those forest companies, I think they're down to West Fraser now. Mm. It was Slocan, Riverside. So I've just seen, yes, the forest industry collapse. But I guess I'm supporting your other callers in that if we stay smaller and local, that's where things stay. There are still a few small mills left in Hazleton. I have a friend who runs one. My husband buys lumber from another one. It can be sustainable. My husband's also, you know, forest log. He's worked for big companies. But I think the big point is, I think we are, as we always are in Canada, giving away our resources. That includes forestry, minerals, everything, to foreign companies that are reaping the profits. And we, as British Columbians, watch those profits leave on trucks, rail cars, and everything. And I'm kind of tired of the forest industry whining about it, because they've made billions off this province. And it's always the people, the citizens of British Columbia, that are left holding the bag when there's no longer profits to be made.
0: All right.
2: There's my point, and I'd like to know about the foreign ownership of these forest companies.
0: Absolutely.
2: Thank you.
0: Thank you for that, Marion. Lots to unpack there, David, but I'll let you respond to Marion's questions and comments.
3: These questions are never easy, are they?
0: No.
3: I will answer them very quickly. Quite a few of the companies that people think are internationally owned actually started as companies in British Columbia. West Fraser, Canfor, Western Forest Products, you name it. These companies are all started in British Columbia, and they've grown beyond British Columbia.
0: Right.
3: So, you know, that's an important thing to remember. These companies, yes, they are big, but they provided well-paying jobs for this province and have supported its prosperity over many, many decades. Mm-hmm. Now, just to come back to this whole manufacturing issue, we have to really think about the economics of the business. Just because we can make it doesn't mean there's a market that will buy it. And I think that's an important message. Let that sink in for your listeners. Mm-hmm. This is the challenge. We can make a lot of products, but it doesn't necessarily mean we can be able to sell those products. And we have to be able to sell those products on a competitive basis around the world, in the United States, even sell it in Canada. We import wood in Canada, believe it or not, and we have to compete against that wood that comes into Canada. So it is a challenge that, you know, just because we can make it doesn't mean we can sell it.
0: Okay. I've got time for one last call, I think, from Jim in Thompson Valley. Hi, Jim. What are your thoughts on today's topic?
4: Well, I would suggest the Minister of Forests in this province over the years have had a cut, baby, cut attitude. Rather than doing what your callers are suggesting, having sustainable economic diversification of the forest industry. The Minister of Forest should be called the Minister of Tree Farms, as far as I'm concerned, or Minister of Wood. He does not manage forests for all. There are a lot of people that have lost foraging and mushroom picking jobs in this province because the old growth has been cut down in valleys like the Arrow Lakes. And there's more wealth pulled out with mushrooms and foraging than in logging. It's sustainable. And there needs to be a reduction in the area of the province that is logged. It should be reduced to a maximum of 40% of the province so that forests can regenerate to provide flood protection, fire protection, mushroom picking opportunities, berry picking opportunities, all sorts of foraging opportunities, and protect the salmon in the rivers as well.
0: All right, Jim, thank you for that. And David, I'll let you respond, but that is a common refrain we hear in terms of having more focus on the environment. In past that they have, you know, damaged ecosystems, not thought about sustainability. Where are we with that right now in the industry?
3: I think the industry is actually going through a process of change. I mean, what we're doing on the land base is a lot different than we did 20 years ago. That's for certain. We only, the working forest is a lot smaller than actually what Jim just suggested. We only harvest, we only work on 22 million hectares of the land here in British Columbia for harvesting. So it's a lot less than what Jim has suggested. But, you know, this is, let me leave you with this. This is what I think should happen. I think we should move to area-based forest management, which I think would solve a lot of these issues or conflicts that your listeners and responders have been talking about today. I think that will be a big part of it. Recognize the critical infrastructure that we have in this province, because we can't do all the other things we want to do in terms of forest management and forest stewardship without that, as well as make forest products. Mm-hmm. Those are important things. Create a predictable fiber supply and is a third thing I would do. So, you know, we could go on, but I'm trying to capture all those thoughts and put it all into some quick action items.
0: David, I always appreciate you taking time with us today, no exception. Thank you very much for joining us. I hope you enjoy the rest of your day.
3: Thank you.
0: That is David Elstone. He's a strategic advisor to the forestry industry, as well as the publisher of the View from the Stump newsletter. It is 12:38, and this is BC Today. The Langley School District is banning e-scooters and e-dirt bikes from school sites. E-bikes will be allowed for legal-aged users. And yesterday, we talked to Hub Cycling and also asked for your thoughts. Barbara writes, "Hi, I support the school district's banning e-scooters and e-bikes. They travel much faster than regular pedal bikes and are creating dangerous conditions on bike paths. The Hub representative mentioned we should promote active transportation to promote exercise, while e-scooters do not provide any exercise to the users. Electric e-dirt bikes are traveling way too fast and endanger not only the riders, but other bikers and pedestrians. Many countries in Europe have much stricter laws regarding the maximum speeds, and they enforce it. We need a national policy and enforcement." Jill writes, "I think of traveling in China and seeing scooters loaded with whole families, 4 to 5 people and all their wares. I don't know their accident rate, but no helmets. We as drivers just aren't used to anything other than cars. I was almost run over by a truck today who assumed I was turning right. I wasn't. Ella writes from Vancouver, while I can appreciate that there are some children who have mobility issues, I think that the majority of kids should be walking, cycling, or taking the bus to school. These scooters just discourage old-fashioned exercise. And as everyone has said, they are super dangerous, not just to those using them, but those of us on the sidewalk, and only create longer wait times in the ER. Thank you, as always, for everybody that joined the discussion. You can always email us anytime, bctoday@cbc.ca.

0: And Canada has implemented incentives to purchase an electric vehicle, and new EVs have been arriving from China. Now, as more people drive electric vehicles, will we have the mechanics to keep them running? A report this summer, suggests that there are gaps in heavy-duty mechanics to meet the transition to electric school buses. The environmental think tank Pollution Probe says those challenges also apply to all electric vehicles. So we're going to take your calls. Will we have enough mechanics to maintain electric vehicles? What are the current challenges with maintaining an EV? And also, are you considering EV mechanic training? Call us now. Just hit #690 on your cell phone, or you can call 1-800-825-5950, 604-669-3733, and you can email bctoday@cbc.ca. And if you're joining us on our TikTok Live, you can just leave a comment there. Vancouver Community College already has some training in place, but it's expanding the school's offerings this year. And joining us now is Brett Griffins, the Dean of the VCC School of Trades, Technology, and Design. Brett, thank you so much for joining us in studio.
1: Hi, thanks so much for having me. I really appreciate it.
0: And always exciting when we talk about EVs and how many people are transitioning to them. But what kind of training in EVs is available now at VCC?
1: So VCC, we have a number of new programs. Explicitly, one is an upgrading course for Red Seal Automotive Service Technicians to get them upskilled in order to work on electric vehicles. Many manufacturers have their own specific vehicle training, so ours is more of a generic approach to allow others to take it. We also have an EV conversion course where you could take an older vehicle and learn how to convert it into an electric vehicle if it's gasoline or diesel powered. As well as a new automotive electronics program where students will learn how to rebuild battery packs, electric motors, as well as the control modules that go in electric vehicles.
0: And what kind of demand are you seeing, and what are you hearing from the students in terms of where they want to focus and what sort of areas they want to get into?
1: Students are very excited to learn about electric vehicles. I think the challenging part for them is there is a big focus on electrical and electronics training, so our courses help to get them up to speed with that, because it can often be a source of anxiety when you're learning a new topic like that. You have to learn about the entire vehicle itself, but now you're learning about the electrical components themselves.
0: It's interesting. My son, who is turning 16 today and very eager to drive, so happy birthday, Beau. But he is just started his new school year and is taking the automotive course. Very excited. You know, he's talking to me. He's like, oh, we're going to learn oil changes. We're going to learn, you know, this. And there was sort of a thought in the back of my mind. I was just like, maybe in the near future, high school students will need to be learning, you know, more applicable skills, you know. And we often see that we don't have the infrastructure and we don't have the sort of capacity to get people trained up in time. How do we sort of switch that?
1: Well, one of the good ways is using like a dual credit program for automotive service tech. So for your son, for example, he could later in grades 11 or 12 transition to an automotive service technician foundation program, which would lead to eventually a Red Seal if he gets into it indentured as an apprentice. And there are some supplementary, like introductory training to electric vehicles in that program, as well as specific to VCC, we do offer foundation students a full EV course while they're taking their foundation program to get them up to speed, because we know, especially in the Lower Mainland, these cars are ubiquitous. So
0: they're everywhere.
1: Yeah.
0: We've got a call that's come in from Chris in Victoria. Hi, Chris. Thanks for joining us here on BC Today.
2: Hey, Amy, how are you?
0: I'm doing great. How are you?
2: I'm well, thanks. I'm a little interested as I'm failing to see what the major problem is here, because from my perspective, and someone who just bought a electric vehicle not too long ago, part of the reason why I bought the electric vehicle is it has way less maintenance stuff to do on it. You know, mine, I'm under the impression that it's primarily brakes and battery and, you know, maybe some wheel alignment type stuff. But other than that, there's not a whole lot to maintain on it compared to a regular car. I'll also mention that every post-secondary institution that I'm aware of that has an automotive department teaches those students who are going through that levels 1 through 4 apprenticeship program not only, you know, gas-powered vehicles, but about servicing and maintaining electric vehicles. So I fail to see why there's not going to be an ample amount of people out there who are able to surface electric vehicles. Maybe your guest can elaborate on that and help me understand.
0: Sure. Thank you for those questions, Brett. I will throw that one to you.
1: Sure. Absolutely. There is introductory curriculum in like levels 1, 2, 3, and 4 for the automotive service technician Red Seal. The challenge is there isn't a lot of time dedicated to EVs specifically, and the diagnostics and troubleshooting are the biggest challenges that people are going to experience. It's not the maintenance per se. It's what happens when there's something wrong with the vehicle. Somebody needs to be able to have the skills and knowledge in order to repair them properly. And in general, right now, the Red Seal training program is often probably 4 or 5 years behind what's actually happening in industry. Okay. So in order to get students, at least here, up to speed sooner, that's why we're offering that training now.
0: And a very interesting point that he brought up in sort of in purchasing his EV, one of his thoughts was, well, they don't really need maintenance. And I'll admit, I kind of thought that too, but that isn't the case. It's not the traditional issues of a standard motor vehicle, but what are some of the other issues that will come up that people maybe need to be aware of that they aren't?
1: Well, absolutely. As your caller mentioned earlier, brakes are definitely one piece.
0: Sure.
1: Like those need to be replaced, but not only do they need to be replaced, they need to be serviced to keep them moving properly. Because electric vehicles use regenerative braking, the brake pads don't wear and move as much as a standard vehicle would, so more service is required. Obviously, tires are needed a lot more. The other piece that seems to require a lot of service on EVs is suspension components, because the vehicles are quite heavy because of the battery packs. So those components are the types of things that you would see need more repairs than a traditional vehicle would typically need.
0: Now, I know that you're building a new center for clean energy and automotive innovation, and it sounds very exciting, but what does that entail?
1: So that entails an investment from the province of about $291 million for about 300,000 square foot new facility on our Broadway campus here in Vancouver. There's going to be 2 levels of shop floors. They're configured specifically towards hybrids and electric vehicles.
0: Okay.
1: So the new shop design will have chargers in each bay. They'll be set up for diagnosis a lot. Like, just we're moving more in that direction to focus more on EVs.
0: And what are some of the bigger challenges that we're seeing in the EV market, not just from a consumer point of view, but also from the production point of view?
1: I don't know if I can really speak to the production point of view, but definitely with the repair piece, it's sometimes more challenging to get access to information in order to repair a lot of the vehicles. But when the technology is advanced so much, many companies, it becomes a software issue, and those are starting to become a lot more common problems with cars rather than it being the typical mechanical repair. So now you have to learn, you know, how does this software system work? How does it interact with the sensors and stuff in the car, and how do I fix that?
0: But that, in a way, isn't much different than your standard automotive technician right now, because we have so many cars that are running. They're varied and different computerized systems that they need to be well-versed in. So is it quite easy for some to sort of retrain and get into that EV-specific market?
1: Absolutely. For technicians that were typically doing, like, the drivability and electrical and electronics repairs on vehicles, the transition will be quite easy. For those that are more specialized in mechanical repairs, it's going to take a little bit of upskilling, and that's why we're offering these courses.
0: But are we still, you know, sort of when we were talking to people as they're choosing their post-secondary careers, I know we have a big focus on trades and supporting that. If you were talking to somebody graduating high school, would you still recommend that they take your sort of traditional automotive courses, or is EV the way to focus right now?
1: Well, currently there's no option to do just EV.
0: Okay.
1: So you would get certified as an automotive technician, then upskill either with, if you're working for a OEM, you would take their specialized training, or if you're planning to operate your own small shop, you would take training like through us.
0: Okay. And I'd love people to join our call or our conversation. You can call in and join us. We're talking about the EV mechanics, the need for this going forward. We're speaking with Brett Griffins from VCC about their course, or they're training people for their EV mechanicals. You can call us at 1-800-825-5950, 604-669-3733. You can also email us at bctoday@cbc.ca. How are we seeing the EV market changing, or I guess how have we seen it in recent years, and what do you think we'll see in the next few years going forward?
1: Well, especially in the Lower Mainland, I would imagine the uptake optic to continue to climb as long as there's incentives for buyers. Obviously, the vehicles, to the earlier points, your operational costs are less per year. So there is a big advantage to switching to an EV. And the distance and range and charge speeds have improved dramatically over the past few years. So it makes it that transition from a traditional gas-powered vehicle that much easier.
0: What do you think are some of the biggest hurdles for people to make that switch to going to an electric vehicle?
1: I do think, you know, from what I've heard from people anecdotally, is it's still things like range anxiety and charging infrastructure. It's like, where am I going to be able to charge this thing up if I'm starting to run low?
0: It's funny because it's just a few years ago, I don't think I would have ever understood what range anxiety is. And as we're in my family sort of looking for our next vehicle to be electric, this is my main focus and sort of figuring everything out. So it's very interesting. Do you think that the incoming Chinese-built EVs will be any different to sort of maintain? Will that change the market here in the Lower Mainland in Canada, or will that change the training even that we need to do?
1: I think the training and the knowledge required to do it is very similar across systems and manufacturers. I think the important piece when these new manufacturers come in is, will they have their own specific training programs for their technicians? Will they have the typical things that we see here already, where technicians have access to a helpline through the manufacturer? I think those pieces will be critical. Like, they'll need to make sure that the people that they're hiring are upskilled and that they have access to the right kind of information in order to repair the vehicles. Assuming that these are already available in other markets, you would think that it would probably be a pretty smooth transition.
0: Let's hope so. We did get an email in that sort of touches on this topic, but also we were talking earlier about the forestry sector. So I do want to get to it. This one from Scott. He writes, "The future of BC's forest industry and the need for EV mechanics are really the same story. The future is electricity. Many forest industry sites already have industrial land, power, and transportation infrastructure. We should think of them as industrial parks that can support forestry, advanced manufacturing, batteries, EV components, and other electricity-intensive industries. For too long, BC has exported wood, gas, and other resources for someone else to turn into higher-value products. We have clean electricity, resources, and skilled people. We should use them to build more things here in BC." Thank you for that, Scott. Not often we get an email that can hit on both of the topics we're dealing with here on BC today. We do have a call that's just coming in now from Lance in Port Moody. Hi, Lance. Thanks for calling BC today.
3: Hi. I just wanted to know about hybrid. We have a 2016 Ford C-Max hybrid. It has 250,000 kilometers on it, and we have never had to change the regenerative brakes on it, even though he said that cars are higher and are heavier. What about hybrids and regenerative braking? Again, original brakes on a 2016.
0: I will let you answer that as beyond my...
1: Sure. That's kind of a tough call because, obviously you're driving, how you drive and how the type of environment the vehicle is operated in will determine what the maintenance requirements are. I expect that we'll probably continue to see hybrids being one of the preferred options by people because it eliminates that earlier range anxiety piece. And then you have the option to continue on until you can get to a charge point.
0: When we're looking at careers that are available in the EV sector, what are people sort of asking questions about? What are you seeing opening up for students at VCC?
1: What we're seeing and hearing is that the students, the newer ones, the younger students, that incoming students into this program are very concerned about EVs and the environment. And there's a lot more desire to make sure that the work that they're doing is done in a clean type of space and that it's environmentally responsible. So there's definitely still a lot of interest in EVs and a continued kind of push to learn more about them.
0: And in terms of what we're looking at in the future, I feel like we see advancements speeding up so quickly. We have innovation that just arrives at light speed and sort of takes over and is adopted. What are we what are you sort of thinking in terms of the future to prepare your students for and what you sort of see coming, into widespread use in the near future?
1: Well, some of the things that we're starting to see is like there is new battery chemistry coming. So I think that's going to be an area that becomes very important for teaching our students about it, because the voltage levels are different, the chemistry and how the batteries behave is different. So they're going to need to learn to understand how these systems work together, how it affects the vehicle, how temperature affects things. I'm not sure if that completely answered your question.
0: It's a tough one. I'm basically asking you to predict the future.
1: Yeah. I really think it's just keeping up with the new technology. And one thing we do at VCC that's pretty well is we bring in newer vehicles so students get to experience working on newer mm-hmm. technology and newer vehicles. So it's not as much of a black box once they're out in industry.
0: Do you get any sense from students, what they might be most excited for in the future, but also some fears that they might have that future technology, no matter what they're training for, can render them obsolete?
1: I think there's always that fear, especially, when we think back to the marketing of EVs, that the maintenance requirements are less and there's less need for technicians. Not unfortunately, but we're not really seeing that in industry right now. Vehicles are still needing maintenance mm-hmm. and repairs, and I expect that that's going to continue. It's just a matter of those working in the industry staying up to speed with the new technology so they aren't afraid to work on it and that they're comfortable working on it, and that way consumers get best value.
0: And you obviously work with a lot of the younger generations. Do you see that generational divide? Are they much more willing to adopt new ideas and new technology as opposed to maybe your typical older consumer?
1: I think, yeah, to your point, I think there has been a change. I think most students come in recognizing that it's not just a mechanical repair job where you're taking things apart and putting back together. That's obviously a big part of it, but students now tend to typically understand that there's going to be a lot more required when it comes to training and knowledge about electrical and electronics.
0: Right. It was so great to talk to you. This is just something that I think a lot of people don't think about when they look at EVs, and I think it's just such an important market for any young people that are struggling with what to do with their future. It's so viable. So thank you for coming in.
1: Absolutely. Thanks so much.
0: That is Brett Griffins, the Dean of the VCC School of Trades, Technology and Design. And that is our show for today. Thanks for calling in and joining the discussion. You can always send an email at any time, vctoday@cbc.ca. You can also listen to the show again anytime on the CBC Listen app. You can watch us on demand on the CBC British Columbia YouTube page. I'm Amy Bell. Thanks so much for joining us here today. Have a great afternoon. We'll talk to you tomorrow.

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2: 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Coming up after the news, it's Quirks and Quarks with Bob McDonald.
3: Today, it's our always fascinating listener question show, featuring some real head-scratchers, like, are comets eternal? Why are robin's eggs blue? Did dinosaurs make milk? Were there ever giant humans? And more.
4: This is CBC News from Vancouver. Good afternoon, I'm Robert Zimmerman. Canada and Ukraine have signed a 100-year partnership aimed at strengthening economic and military ties. The leaders of both countries say they are working together to protect the nation's interests. As Aaron Collins reports, one of the centerpieces is a drone deal.
5: We can continue to work together and we can expand our partnership to defend your freedom and to defend ours.
6: Mark Carney speaking about deepening Canada's relationship with Ukraine. The Prime Minister signing several agreements with Ukrainian President Volodymyr Zelensky on energy and defense. Carney hoping Ukraine can help Canada rebuild its military.
5: Ukraine is constantly innovating, and it's now on track to build more drones than China, Russia, and every NATO member. Canada can learn from you.
6: Volodymyr Zelensky says one of the new agreements could see Ukraine producing drones together with Canada.
7: We signed at the beginning of our co-production of drones, and 30% of these drones will go to Ukraine immediately to battlefield, immediately to our people.
6: That agreement coming as Canada ramps up its military spending. The Prime Minister says Canada will need millions of drones in the future. Aaron Collins, CBC News, Calgary.
4: U.S. President Donald Trump is making voters an expensive promise he may not legally be able to keep. Trump is trying to help his party win midterm elections, even as polls show he is deeply unpopular. He addressed Republican faithful at a convention in Dallas. Willie Lowry has more from Washington.
8: President Donald Trump told attendees if the Republican Party holds both the House and the Senate come November, he'd send every adult American a big check.
9: I will issue a dividend to every adult citizen in the United States of America for $5,000.
8: Trump went on to say that the money had to be spent in the U.S. If he were to follow through, though, with this promise, it would cost the U.S. government more than $1 trillion. Trump did not specify where that money might come from. He also implored people to pretend that he was on the ballot in these midterms. And on the war with Iran, he said the price of gas, which is over $4 a gallon at the moment, will go down once the U.S. wins the war. He also said the Strait of Hormuz should be renamed after him. Willie Lowry, CBC News, Washington.
4: Here at home, representatives from COPE Vancouver held an anti-AI rally this morning. They say AI centers in the city will have negative impacts on the community and environment. Jessica Chung.
10: Representatives from COPE Vancouver plus incumbent City Councillor Sean Orr, they all gathered here at the building behind me at West Georgia and Beattie, which is one of the sites of the new AI data centers that are planned here in Vancouver. Another one that's going to be located in Mount Pleasant, plus an expansion of an already existing one in Kamloops. Now, the group, they spoke about the negative impacts on the neighborhoods. They also talked about environmental impact, and they also talked about privacy concerns. Councillor Sean Orr is calling for more clarity on some of these concerns.
11: Sound, health, electricity usage. There's just a lot of outstanding questions. Is this really the best use of space.
10: In their platform, they're calling for things like a clear framework on how AI will be used in city governance. They're also calling for a moratorium to pause these AI center projects. And they're also looking to halt the rollout of AI in school. Now, Cote Vancouver is one of the only parties that have put out a full platform on AI. So we did reach out to the other parties to see what their views are, and we have yet to hear back from them.
4: That's the CBC's Jessica Chung reporting. And the 55-plus BC Games are underway in Kamloops. Athletes from all over the province are in the southern interior to compete in 21 different sports. About 3,000 athletes are spread out in venues across the city, and 900 volunteers have donated their time. And that's the CBC News from Vancouver. For news anytime, go to our website at cbc.ca/BC.
12: I'm Sonia LaRouche with your regional weather forecast. For the Okanagan, mainly sunny with a high of 23 degrees in Kelowna, high of 26 in Penticton. For the Shuswap, sunny with a high of 24 degrees. And in the Smilkameen, mainly sunny and a high of 26. For the Columbias, possible showers with a high of 24 degrees in Invermere, high of 17 in Golden. For Boundary Country and West Kootenay, mix of sun and cloud with a high of 27 degrees. In the East Kootenay, a high of 24. And for the Elk Valley, possible showers and a high of 21 degrees.
3: Welcome to the Best of Quirks and Quarks. This program was originally broadcast on June 27th, 2026. Hi, I'm Bob McDonald. Welcome to Quirks and Quarks and yet another edition of our always intriguing, always enlightening listener question show. Now, we've been answering your burning science questions for the past 50 years, so surely by now we've answered every question there is to answer, right?
13: When I go into a sauna, what exactly am I sweating out?
3: Ooh, that's fun. I don't think we've gotten that one before.
14: Why are cats' tongues rough and dogs' tongues smooth?
3: Huh, I never thought of that either. Why is that?
15: Are comets eternal?
3: Wow. Okay, I guess there are always more science questions for us to tackle.
16: Did any dinosaurs produce milk?
3: All right, you made your point. You probably have another 50 years worth of questions for us to get to, and we love it. So, let's get to it. All these answers and more coming up on the Quirks and Quarks Listener Question Show. We've been answering your science questions since day one of this program, and we had some real doozies right out of the gate during our first season.
17: She sends in a very terse letter, and she wants to know, what is a quark? Several listeners want to know about death. What is a hangover? For human beings, what is falling in love? Why the sky at night is as dark as it is?
18: They don't really have smelly urine after they eat asparagus.
3: Columnist Richard Lubbock would handle all the answers back then. In that first season, after a particularly riveting interview with cosmologist Carl Sagan, we got a flurry of listener questions about black holes. Here's Richard speaking with David Suzuki on January 14th, 1976.
17: And that seems to have attracted a lot of interest from people who have written in. They want more information about black holes. And in particular, I got a letter here from Michael Martin of Ottawa, who is strongly skeptical about the whole thing. It seems to me, writes Mr. Martin, that astronomers are doing more fantasizing than fact-finding work these days.
3: Even though we now know more than ever about black holes, they continue to draw us in and spark questions about what they are and how they work. Like this one.
19: Hi, my name is Miguel and I'm 8 years old. I live in Burnaby, British Columbia, and my question is, I know the moon orbits the earth orbits the sun, and the sun orbits a black hole, but what is a black hole orbit?
3: For a cosmic perspective, we've turned to Dr. Jeremy Heil, an astronomer at the University of British Columbia in Vancouver. Hello and welcome to our question show.
20: Hello, Bob. Thanks for having me.
3: So does the sun actually go around a black hole?
20: Coincidentally, it does. The sun orbits the center of our galaxy. And in the center of the galaxy, right at the center, is a supermassive black hole. And supermassive means much more massive than the sun. And in fact, it's about 2 million times the mass of the sun. And our sun does go around it. However, it's not really orbiting the black hole because between our sun and the center of the galaxy, there's about 100 billion solar masses of material. So our sun is really pulled in by the gravity of all that material, and the black hole just happens to sit in the very middle of it. So it's hard to say, you know, the sun doesn't really orbit the black hole. We don't really feel that much gravity from that black hole.
3: I see. So it's really the whole galaxy, our whole Milky Way galaxy is going around the black hole, and our sun's part of that.
20: Exactly. And we're really feeling the gravity of the whole galaxy that pulls us around in this orbit.
3: How far away is our black hole?
20: Well, it's about 25,000 light years. So, okay. And what that is in kilometers is a lot of kilometers.
3: It certainly is. And how long does it take us to for our galaxy to turn, for us to go around that black hole once?
20: It takes about 230 million years for our sun to go around the center of the galaxy. So if you think about it, our sun has only taken about 20 circuits. And we call those loops galactic years because it's sort of like the Earth going around the sun is 1 year. The sun going around this galaxy, we call a galactic year. Wow. So, you know, our sun is a baby. It's only 20 years old, 20 galactic years, that is.
3: Okay. So that's us going around the black hole. So our question, Miguel wants to know, what does the black hole orbit?
20: Well, it turns out that the black hole in the center of our galaxy has a whole bunch of stars orbiting it. It's the most massive object down there. And people have measured the motions of those stars to measure the mass of the black hole. And also people have even taken images of the black hole with radio telescopes as well. And in general, there's sort of two types of black holes, these supermassive black holes that are in the centers of galaxies. And then there's black holes that form from the death of stars. Mm-hmm. And until recently, all of the black holes that we have seen that form from the death of stars have another star orbiting, and they're accreting from that second star. But over the past 10 years, we've discovered black holes that are orbiting other black holes, because they emit gravitational radiation that we can detect. And we've also found black holes that are orbiting stars that are far away from them. So we just see not that any matter is falling into the black hole, but we just see the motion of the other star because it's orbiting a black hole. We can tell from its motion across the sky that there's a black hole there. So our pictures of black holes or knowledge of black holes has expanded dramatically even over the last 10 years.
3: Okay, so black holes could orbit other black holes or other stars. But if we look at the whole Milky Way galaxy that we live in, does it, along with the black hole, orbit anything else?
20: Well, our galaxy and the Andromeda Galaxy, which you can even see with your naked eye here in Canada if you're in a dark place, those two large galaxies are orbiting each other. And eventually, the orbit isn't very circular, so the Andromeda Galaxy will run into our galaxy in a few billion years. So Our galaxy is part of a little group of galaxies that we call the Local Group, and they're all orbiting each other.
3: Dr. Heil, thank you so much for your time.
20: Thank you very much for having me on.
3: Dr. Jeremy Heil is a professor of physics and astronomy at the University of British Columbia in Vancouver. Our next question is all about sweating the small stuff.
11: Hello, Bob. My name is KJ Cooper, and I'm in Victoria, BC. My question is, when I go into a sauna, what exactly am I sweating out?
3: Dr. Pascal Imbeau, an exercise physiologist at the University of Ottawa, is here with the answer. Hello and welcome to our show.
21: Thank you, Mr. McDonald. Thank you for inviting me.
3: So when we go into a sauna, what exactly are we sweating out?
21: Basically, it's water. 99% of the sweat is composed of water, and we sweat a bit of electrolyte. And that's why when we taste wet, it's a bit salty. And some people may think that we also sweat some toxicants that we accumulate in our body, but this is very, very negligible. So I would say that mostly you're sweating sweat or water.
3: Oh, so it's not detoxifying as we're often told?
21: That's correct. This is a claim that a lot of people think of or that we hear about. But, you know, I would say that, you know, when you were releasing this sweat, you do eliminate a small amount of, you know, toxicant, but this is very, very negligible. So there's no evidence on there supporting that sauna is a primary detox method.
3: Okay. So what kind of health benefits does going into a sauna actually provide then?
21: So there are some physical and also mental health benefits. So physically speaking, one thing that you're going to encounter when you're going to get into the sauna is to feel the heat. And this heat will basically increase the blood vessel of your body. And this will favor the dilation of your blood vessel and then increase the blood flow in your system. So basically that makes your heart pumping a little bit, even if you're in a passive mode while you're in the sauna. So this is the physical kind of benefit of it. Mentally speaking, there are some studies out there that shows, and we feel it also when we are out of the sauna, it creates like deep relaxation. So it favors the release of these feel-good hormones that we call endorphins. And these are the benefits of, you know, taking a sauna on a regular basis or just a one-shot deal sauna.
3: Now, I noticed that a lot of saunas have several different benches in them. Is there a difference if you sit low down or higher up?
21: There is. Yeah, it's a bit like when you're, you know, in a hot day in a house where you've got air conditioning. If you go in the basement, you'll feel a bit cooler. And if you go in your second floor, then you're going to feel a bit hotter. So it's the same in a sauna. So higher you are on a bench in the sauna, hotter it's going to be. So it's going to probably trigger a bit more sweating response. Mm. There's no benefit or, you know, better spot. It's basically depending on your comfort zone. So if you want to be hot right away, go on the top. If not, you just go progressively, start at the bottom and you can move up, you know, up to your sauna session. Mm.
3: Now, most saunas have a sign on them, a warning sign, you know, no more than 15 minutes or so in here. Why is it important to limit your time in there?
21: Yeah, the major reason why we, you know, suggest people, especially when you're, you know, not experienced with sauna, to stay not too long. In fact, you know, 15 minutes is definitely a good guideline for that, is just to avoid some dehydration. Because when you're in a sauna, you basically lose water, you know, not substantially, but, you know, to some extent. So I'm just going to give you an example. So if you stay, for example, for 15 minutes in a sauna, you're going to lose probably around 300 to 500 milliliters of sweat. So this is basically to avoid dehydration.
3: Mm. Dr. Imbal, thank you so much for your time.
21: Oh, I appreciate it. Thank you.
3: Dr. Pascal Imbo is an exercise physiologist at the University of Ottawa. We've got a mega-sized question coming up next. Miklos Orovitz asks, some dinosaurs were reptilian giants. Even some mammals like the beaver, the cave bear, and the saber-toothed tiger were giant during the last ice age. Why do some animals get big and some don't? And were there ever any giant humans? For the answer, we've reached out to someone who studied some pretty big creatures throughout history. Dr. Danielle Fraser is the head of paleobiology at the Canadian Museum of Nature in Ottawa. Hello and welcome back to our question show.
0: Hi, thanks for having me.
3: So first of all, have there ever been bigger humans or human relatives throughout history?
0: There certainly were some species in the same genus Homo that were a bit larger than modern Homo sapiens, but they certainly did not get giant. They didn't get giant like mammoths or giant ground sloths, for example. But definitely since around the Industrial Revolution, within Homo sapiens, there has been an increase in body size. And this really has to do with enhanced access to nutrients. So we've got sort of industrial farming and things like this that allowed us to have access to nutrients for growth.
3: Okay, so what selective factors lead to an animal getting bigger?
0: So there are a bunch of reasons that animals get bigger. One, for example, is cooler climates. Another is a change in the availability of nutrition. There can be factors like competition and predation. So for example, in cooler climates, we expect animals to get larger. And that's because as you get larger, the relationship between your surface area, so that skin that you can lose heat over, changes relative to your body mass. So as you get bigger, you have less surface area to lose heat over. Lower nutritional availability. If you get bigger, you have what we call a lower metabolic rate relative to your size. And so you're able to survive on sort of lower value food. And when there's competition or predation, you might change your size to avoid competing with an animal of similar size or to avoid predation pressure.
3: Well, that's interesting that you're saying that the big animals in the cold climates can eat lower quality food, because you think if you're big, you'd have to eat a huge amount of food, even more.
0: Yeah, so you do have to eat more food, but you can eat lower quality food. So I think about something like a mammoth. Mm-hmm. So mammoths are generally thought to be grazers, but they lived in cold climates. They lived in a lot of places with food with lower nutritional value, like grasses. Mm-hmm. But what they're able to do is eat a lot of food, pump it through really fast as well.
3: Now, you're talking about animals in cold environments, but what about like the dinosaurs, which lived on an earth that was warmer than it is today?
0: Yeah, and of course, the largest land animals that ever existed belonged to dinosaurs. We think about some of the giant sauropods. And I think, to me at least, that's somewhat of a mystery, because we think about those animals in sort of the opposite way that we think about mammals. It's often proposed that dinosaurs like sauropods got really large because there was a high oxygen environment, and that there was really high nutritional value food for them to eat. We think about it in the opposite way when we think about things like mammoths, for example.
3: So is this tendency to grow large universal? Because some animals don't. I mean, some animals stay small.
0: Yeah, it certainly isn't universal. And it really depends on the relatives that the animal descends from, the environments in which the animals live. There's genetic and evolutionary limitations. There's, you know, limitations on the structure of your bones.
3: Right.
0: And then there's just whether they're experiencing any kind of actual selection, right?
3: So what do you think would have to happen for humans to go through our own megafauna phase, for us to turn giant?
0: Yeah, well, humans, we certainly would have to go through massive changes to our skeletal system. Bones need to kind of resist both bending and compression, and they do that in a variety of ways. And that includes, you know, collagen, microstructures, and things like this. But for humans, with their fully upright stance, we would have to entirely change the architecture of our bones. And the second thing is, we've got this fully upright stance, and we've already got sort of knee and lower back issues. So I can't imagine how those would respond to getting larger.
3: Dr. Fraser, thank you so much for your time.
0: Thank you.
3: Dr. Danielle Fraser is the head of paleobiology at the Canadian Museum of Nature in Ottawa. Next up, an excellent question about conspicuously colored bird eggs.
1: Hi, my name is Tina Hopkins from Delta, British Columbia. My question is, why are robin's eggs such a beautiful blue?
3: Here with the answer is a biologist who actually studied the evolutionary side of this question. Dr. Felina English is a biologist with Fisheries and Oceans Canada in Nanaimo, BC. Hello and welcome to our question show.
2: Hi, thanks for having me.
3: Now, blue's not a very common color in nature, so where does this robin egg blue color come from?
2: It actually comes from common pigments in our bodies. It's derived from our hemoglobin. The hemoglobin ring breaks down into what's called biliverdin, which has a blue-green color. And they deposit that into the shells while they're developing in the oviduct.
3: So at what point through the egg-making process does the pigment get added to the shell?
2: So it varies a bit. With the blue pigment, it has to happen a little bit earlier in the process, because the blue shows up on the inside of the shell as well as the outside. So it's being deposited early enough in the shell development to soak in all the way through the shell. Whereas brown pigments are much more either patchy in the shell, so put on kind of like an inkjet printer or a paint gun in small spurts, more so on the surface of the shell.
3: Okay, so it's blue all the way through. But if this biliverdin is a blue-green pigment, why are the robin's eggs powdery sky blue?
2: Well, the reality is they aren't when they're fresh and in the nest. They vary. They're not all the same richness, but some of them are really deep, rich blue-green. But once the egg is broken and the shell dries out, all you have then is the white crystals that make up most of the shell scatter light and a pretty much pure white. And then I guess that fades out the green component and mostly you're left with the blue.
3: Now, you would think that blue eggs that the robins lay would make them easy to spot for predators. I mean, what's the evolutionary advantage for robins to produce such a conspicuous egg color?
2: And that's one of the wonderful mysteries of biology still. We don't really know. To some extent, they may be a little bit less conspicuous than a pure white egg. But then why wouldn't you just make it a brown egg that was totally inconspicuous? There's a number of theories out there. For one thing, once you have a big cup nest, like the kind of nest a robin makes, the nest itself is already conspicuous. So how camouflaged your eggs are may not matter so much. It may be like a sunscreen, UV protection for the embryo. And the brown pigment would work in a similar way, but it absorbs more heat faster. So blue may be a way of protecting from solar radiation without getting too hot.
3: Now, what about things like sexual selection?
2: Yes. So that's the other theory, that because the biliverdin pigment itself acts as a powerful antioxidant in the body, only the healthier females may be able to make their eggs very, very blue. And there's some evidence in some species of a correlation between health and the blueness of the eggs.
3: I see. So the males will select that female because her eggs are so blue.
2: Well,

0: The recent success of the Artemis II mission that launched Canadian astronaut Jeremy Hansen around the moon landed many questions into our inbox. Like this one from Anna in Ottawa, who asks, what would happen to our Earth if we no longer had a moon? For the answer, we're joined by Dr. Lori Russo-Nepton, an astronomer at the University of Toronto. Hi, welcome back to our question show.
1: Hi, everyone. Thank you.
0: So what do we know about how the moon affects the Earth?
1: The moon is there for the tides. It also kind of stabilized the Earth quite a bit. If it wasn't there, the moon, it's kind of slowing us down. So the Earth would suddenly rotate on itself much faster. So basically, the day would be shorter.
0: They're short enough as they are.
1: Yeah, but much, much shorter, like 6 or 8 hours for one day.
0: Well, let's look at what the moon is doing for us now. I mean, what effect is it having on us besides its, the spin of the Earth?
1: By generating very strong tides along with the sun, it helps the ocean to mix, and especially around the coasts. And so it's really the motor or the engine behind lots of life that lives in very shallow water near the coasts.
0: Wow. So you're saying that the moon is actually partially responsible for life on Earth?
1: Oh, absolutely. And actually, it's been told that in the early ages, when the Earth was still, in like rough changes and there was no life yet, because the moon was there, and apparently back then the moon was much closer to the Earth, the tides were even stronger. So we can imagine that this continuous change and mixing of water and nutrients along the coasts really, really help for the first form of life to emerge.
0: Okay, so now let's suppose that the Earth never had a moon right from the beginning. You mentioned that one effect is that our days would be shorter. What else would be happening?
1: Suddenly, the air around the Earth would move much faster. And so you could think of like having major storm just starting from the get-go. And so the wind would be 200 kilometers per hour almost everywhere on Earth, especially close to the equator. And not only that, but its axis, the way it's rotating with respect to the stars, would not be as stable. So over time, it would start to tilt and wobble very significantly. And can you imagine like that the pole, like the North Pole or the South Pole, could at some point be literally pointing towards the sun, melting all of the glacier very, very fast. And so if it wasn't there and or hadn't been there, the planets would be completely transformed. And most likely, the weather systems that we know of, the stability that we thrived in, would have never been there.
0: Sounds like a lot of extreme weather, really bad days on planet Earth.
1: Yeah. The moon is there to protect us in many ways.
0: Okay. So let's hypothetically imagine that for some reason the moon was to just instantly disappear tomorrow. What would happen on Earth?
1: You would see a very rapid declines in the biodiversity. So many plants, insects, and animals have like life cycles that are driven by the moon cycle. And especially at the very base, of the food chain, when we think about coral and bacteria in the ocean, they are driven by the cycle of the moon. And some of them spawn and reproduce during the full moon cycle and so on. And so very quickly, the base of the food chain would be drastically changed. And very quickly, lots of species would disappear.
0: Is there any chance we could lose our moon?
1: No, the moon is there to stay, fortunately for us.
0: Well, that's good to know that our protector will always be there.
1: Absolutely.
0: Dr. Russo-Nepton, thank you so much for your time.
1: I very appreciate it. Thank you.
0: Dr. Lori Russo-Nepton is an assistant professor of astronomy and astrophysics at the University of Toronto. Now, we have to take a break for news, but stay tuned for even more answers to your science questions.
2: Good afternoon, it's 1:30. I'm Robert Zimmerman. This is CBC Radio 1. In the news, Prime Minister Mark Carney has signed a 100-year partnership with Ukraine, deepening economic and security ties. Carney met with President Volodymyr Zelensky this morning in Calgary. The series of agreements are aimed at increasing military cooperation, including the production of millions of drones. Carney says a third of those produced will go to support the defense of Ukraine. Meanwhile, the Prime Minister is meeting with his cabinet ministers in Banff. The two-day forum comes as Canada navigates an escalating trade war with the U.S. and just ahead of an Alberta referendum next month. And talks aimed at ending

0: In the labor dispute involving transit bus drivers here in Metro Vancouver and other workers with the Coast Mountain Bus Company are expected to resume this weekend. Representatives from both the company and Unifor will sit down at the request of a mediator. The workers launched limited job action earlier this summer. And now taking a look at the forecast, there's a slight chance of showers this afternoon with sunshine and highs around 20, a low of 12 and partly cloudy tonight, a slight chance of showers again tomorrow with a high of 18, a chance of showers Saturday and Sunday with a mix of sun and cloud Monday and Tuesday. Right now it's 18 degrees and mainly sunny.
1: 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I'm Bob McDonald, and you're listening to the best of Quirks and Quarks and our listener question show. Now, on to more of your questions. We think you're going to lap up this next question.
2: My name is Jennifer Smith from Toronto, Ontario. My question is, why are cats' tongues rough and dogs' tongues smooth? Don't they serve the same purpose?
1: For the answer, we're joined by Dr. Kate Shoveler, who is a pet nutrition researcher with the University of Guelph. Hello and welcome to our question show.
3: Thank you for having me, Bob.
1: First of all, tell me the difference between a cat's tongue and a dog's tongue.
3: Well, they serve two very different purposes for different functions. And so cats do a lot more grooming with their tongues. And so that almost brush-like surface of a cat's tongue is really meant for helping to groom their coat. But then also, because they're primarily carnivores by nature, it also helps to remove tissue from solid surfaces. So if you think about this, when they predate, they can then rip the tissue off of bone, partially with the help of that rough tongue.
1: Well, take me down to a microscopic level. If I could stand on the surface of a cat's tongue, what would it look like?
3: So it does kind of look like a brush, but they have these projections like a brush tooth, but that projection is a thicker on the bottom, and then it comes to a point near the top. So it's more like a cone. And so when a cat cleans its coat, what happens with each one of those cones is that they get hair in between those cones, and those cones wrap around that hair, and they also help to deposit saliva as they're going through that hair and grooming. So they pose a really good purpose for grooming, but they can also adhere certain liquids to them as well. And so there is a role for each one of those little cones to also adhere water and help them lift water into their mouths as well. Whereas dogs, they have a smooth tongue and they get water in their mouth by making an upside down ladle and then in essence tossing the water into their mouth, where cats lower their tongue into water, make a little tiny scoop at the bottom. But then if there's water adhering to those rough surfaces on their tongue, it adheres to their tongue and then they lift it into their mouth.
1: Okay, so the dog's tongue, you say, is smooth. So what purpose does it serve?
3: Primarily, they'll use it similar ways that we use it. So dogs and cats do have taste receptors. They are also really important for drinking, so that upside down ladle that I already talked about. But then dogs don't sweat. And so when they need to thermoregulate or get rid of heat from their body, that's why they put their tongues out and they start to pant. Now, part of that heat dissipation from panting is coming from the respiratory system. So that exhale, you know, if we exhale on a window pane, you'll see that humidity. Well, along with that humidity is, of course, heat. So that's a way to dissipate heat. But they will also dissipate heat. And so tongues are really important for thermoregulation in dogs.
1: So how do you think these different tongue strategies between dogs and cats came about?
3: Well, I think it's their very distinctive evolutionary path. And so dogs that we live with today are absolutely domesticated. We largely control their breeding. So we've selected them and they're quite a bit different than their originator, which is the wolf. Whereas cats, we generally do not control their breeding. So they actually don't meet one of our domestication profiles. So they have continued to select themselves. But cats by nature have gotten all of their food and, for that matter, their water intake from the prey that they consume. And that probably led to the preservation of that tongue as well for the purposes of feeding.
1: Dr. Schoeppler, thank you so much for your time.
3: Thank you very much. It's been a pleasure.
1: Dr. Kate Schoeppler is a professor and champion pet foods chair in canine and feline nutrition, physiology, and metabolism, and University of Guelph research leadership chair. Now for a question that takes us to some cool new heights.
4: Hello, my name's Sierra. I'm 11 years old and I live in Burnaby, British Columbia, Canada. This is my question. They say hot air rises. So then why, when you're outside, for example, when you're on a mountain, is there usually snow at the top, but there's nothing farther down?
1: Standing by at ground level with the answer is Dr. Morgan O'Neill. She's an atmospheric physicist at the University of Toronto. Dr. O'Neill, welcome to our question show.
5: Thanks so much. I think this is a great question. I'm excited to talk about it.
1: Well, let's start with the beginning. First of all, why does hot air rise?
5: Yeah, hot air rises because, most simply said, it's less dense than the air around it. It is less heavy per unit volume than the stuff around it. And so the displaced heavy stuff around it pushes it upward. And so you can think of it as completely analogous to heavy things falling down.
1: And light things rising up.
5: Yeah, exactly.
1: Okay, so the hot air is rising up, then why is it cool on top of mountains?
5: This is a very subtle problem, and it's so easy for us to think about hot water rising and cool water sinking in something like a water glass. But with a gas, it's really special because gas can be squished in a way that liquids can't. You can think about a person, maybe a diver who's going to go on some deep dive in the ocean. They can bring oxygen along with them. And that oxygen is compressed to very high densities. We can squish air in a way that we can't squish water. And in fact, the gas that comprises the atmosphere, let's say the atmosphere is, you know, approximately maybe 100 kilometers tall. You know, instead of a water glass now, we have a glass in our minds of 100 kilometers in height. And the air that's at the bottom of that column is really dense compared to the air at the top. It's really squished. And you don't get something from nothing. And another thing that we like to say in physics is energy is conserved. And if some air near the bottom of our atmospheric column, let's say near the ground where we live, is warmed up a little bit and becomes less dense than its neighboring air, it's going to rise. But the special thing about gas is when it rises, it's going to expand because now its neighbors, as it goes up a little bit, are less squished. And so the gas itself is going to perceive less pressure around it and it's going to expand. But what is expansion? It's the gas pushing on its neighbors. And this is an energetically expensive process. Because we don't get energy from nothing, if the air is pushing on its neighbors to expand, to colloquially breathe a little bit, then that energy comes at a price of a different reservoir of energy. It cools down. And so even though hot air is constantly rising from the surface of the earth because the surface is heated by the sun, it's cooling every time it goes up another kilometer. It's cooling a lot because it's expanding a lot. It's less squished. It's not at the bottom of our air glass anymore.
1: Why does a gas get cooler as it expands?
5: As gas expands, it's doing work. It has to do this energetically expensive job of pushing on its neighbors. And it turns out with gases, it's able to do that expensive thing by dropping its temperature. That's the trade-off. The parcel can't remain the same temperature if it has to expand. I will say we don't teach this to our undergraduates in physics at the University of Toronto until the fourth year.
1: Okay. So as the gas pushes outward, the higher up you go, it needs energy to expand, and it gets that from heat energy.
5: That's exactly right. Energy is lost in the temperature form so that the parcel can push air out of the way.
1: Okay. So will it keep getting colder as it goes higher up, say all the way out into space?
5: So interestingly, and that's a very intuitive guess, but the temperature profile of the atmosphere zigzags. It's like three Z's stacked on top of each other, just back and forth and back and forth. And this is due to the dynamics and the chemical makeup of the atmosphere. For example, we all know that we have to wear sunscreen because of the ultraviolet light pouring down on us from the sun. Well, fortunately, that ultraviolet light isn't as bad as it could be because of the ozone layer. And the ozone layer is a little bit higher than where commercial airplanes fly. And it absorbs a lot of that ultraviolet light. Well, what happens when a gas absorbs a lot of light? It warms up. So now all of a sudden, it's cold on your mountaintop. But once you get to that ozone layer and you keep going up, it's getting warm again. And that's because of really complicated chemical transformations between different molecules.
1: Wow.
5: Yeah. So the ozone layer actually changes everything. And so there's this sort of zigzag all the way up to 100 kilometers and beyond from the surface.
1: And that's why there's snow on top of mountains, even in the summertime.
5: That's right. Great question.
1: Dr. O'Neill, thank you so much for your time.
5: Thank you. What a pleasure.
1: Dr. Morgan O'Neill is an assistant professor of atmospheric physics at the University of Toronto. For our next nourishing question, Nicole Corrado from Beaconsfield, Quebec asks,
6: flamingos and pigeons produce milk and all birds are dinosaurs, but did any dinosaurs who were not birds produce milk?
1: To properly milk this answer, we're turning to Dr. Corwin Sullivan. He's a vertebrate paleontologist at the University of Alberta and adjunct curator at the Philip J. Curry Dinosaur Museum. Hello and welcome to our question show.
7: Thank you very much, Bob.
1: So let's get right to it. Did any dinosaurs make milk?
7: Well, they certainly wouldn't have made milk in the mammalian sense. And it's important to distinguish between the crop milk that some birds produce and the true milk that humans and other mammals make in their mammary glands and normally deliver through a teat or a nipple to the offspring. What birds do is actually generate a milk-like substance in the digestive tract, and then the birds will spit it up, essentially, so that their chicks can consume it. And pigeons do this, both male and female pigeons, and also flamingos and at least one species of penguin.
1: Oh.
7: So crop milk is something that pops up in birds here and there. A few birds have independently evolved it to help with their parental care. We don't have any particular evidence that dinosaurs, which were the ancestors of birds, did the same thing. But it's certainly possible to imagine that among the vast diversity of dinosaurs, there were some species that generated crop milk in the way that that pigeons, flamingos, and penguins do.
1: So the bird milk, we see photographs of birds regurgitating food to their chicks, but there's actually a milk in there. Is it like mammal milk?
7: It's similar in composition to the milk of mammals. It's rich in fats. It's rich in proteins. It's very nourishing, but it's actually extruded from the digestive tract. So a lot of birds will take food into the crop, which is an expansion of the esophagus, so an expansion of the digestive tract, and store the food there and spit it back up for the chicks to consume. But pigeons, flamingos and penguins will actually generate milk in the digestive tract. Pigeons do it in the crop. Penguins don't really have a well-developed crop. They just do it in the upper digestive tract. Flamingos, I believe, do it in both the crop and the esophagus. But they'll generate milk within the digestive tract and regurgitate it for the chicks to consume.
1: So what evidence do you have in the fossil record that shows how dinosaurs cared for the young, whether they produce milk or not?
7: Yes. Well, when we're talking about dinosaur parental care, it's a good idea to start with what modern species do. Birds are essentially modified dinosaurs. Paleontologists think of birds as living dinosaurs with some odd modifications. And then crocodilians, crocodiles and alligators, are dinosaur cousins. And a lot of birds and crocodilians do have some level of parental care. In birds, it can be quite extensive. In crocodilians, it's a bit more rudimentary. But that suggests that parental care was probably widespread in dinosaurs. And there are actually fossils of some dinosaurs sitting on nests, right? There will be a parental skeleton sitting on a nest of eggs, which indicates that some dinosaurs at least brooded their eggs the way birds do. And there's other circumstantial evidence that at least some dinosaurs had extensive parental care.
1: So by parental care, what do you mean by that?
7: Well, parental care can take different forms, right? Before hatching, it can mean sitting on the nest and incubating it to keep the eggs viable. But after hatching, it can mean providing food to the hatchlings. It can mean protecting them. It can mean leading them to places where they can forage. And we see all these behaviors in different kinds of birds. And it's not easy to infer behavior from the fossil record, but we do see some evidence that different forms of parental care were present in some dinosaur lineages.
1: Now, do you think some of them just abandoned their nests and let the young take care of themselves, like, say, turtles do?
7: It's quite possible that some dinosaurs laid their eggs and abandoned them. We actually see that not only in turtles, but in one group of modern birds. They're called the megapodids or the brush turkeys, and they live in Australasia. And those birds will bury their eggs in a mound of vegetation, essentially. And the vegetation decomposes. As it decomposes, it produces enough heat to keep the eggs viable. And then the young will hatch in the absence of their parents and just start foraging for themselves. So that's one extreme, right? It's an example of a bird that requires zero parental care. There are also birds that require very extensive parental care and birds that are somewhere in the middle. And if I had to guess, I would guess that dinosaurs probably had that very same spectrum, with some requiring no parental care, some requiring a lot, and many in between.
1: Dr. Sullivan, thank you so much for your time.
7: Thank you very much, Bob.
1: Dr. Corwin Sullivan is an associate professor at the University of Alberta in Edmonton and adjunct curator at the Philip J. Currie Dinosaur Museum in Wembley, Alberta. Our next question is so bright, you might want to wear shades.
8: Hi, my name is Jim Tiro from the Okanagan Valley in British Columbia. My question is, how do animals and birds, such as polar bears living on ice and snow, and the albatross living with a lot of ocean glare, protect their eyes from damage from continual bright, high UV light?
1: And here with the answer is Dr. Amber LaBelle, a veterinary ophthalmologist at Bright Light Veterinary Eye Care in Ottawa. Hello, and welcome to our listener question show.
9: Hi, Bob. Thanks for having me.
1: So first of all, what is it about UV light that's so damaging to tissue?
9: Lots of types of energy come from the sun. Everything from the visible light spectrum that we see to infrared rays that warm us up to UV light. And so UV light or UV radiation is absorbed into the body, and that UV radiation can actually damage the insides of the cells that make up our bodies. So one thing that can get damaged inside is the DNA. Remember, DNA is like the blueprint or the roadmap for how a cell functions, or the actual organelles, which are the working machinery and parts inside of the cell.
1: So what's the difference then between, say, skin cells and eyeball cells and how they respond to UV light?
9: Skin cells and cells on the surface of the cornea is the clear windshield at the front of the eye, theoretically are very similar. They're all epithelial cells, cells that belong on the outside of your body. But the reason that your skin isn't see-through, which we all agree would be kind of weird and gross, is because your skin epithelial cells have pigment in them, and they're also keratinized, which means as they go through their life cycle, they actually develop a thick layer of keratin in them before they slough off. On the other hand, the cells of the cornea, that clear windshield at the front of the eye, they have no pigment and they're not keratinized. And that's what enables them to be transparent. So what that means for UV light is that skin cells are going to be a little bit more resistant to the impacts of UV light because they've got that pigment to protect them, whereas the cells of the cornea are going to be more susceptible to UV damage.
1: Oh, that's because the UV light can go through the transparent cornea deeper into the eye.
9: That's right.
1: So what's the result? What kind of damage does UV do to the eyes?
9: So you may have heard of something before called snow blindness. Snow blindness, from a medical perspective, is a form of photokeratitis. Photo meaning from the light, and keratitis meaning inflammation of the cornea or the surface of the eye. So when you've been out skiing on a bright sunny spring day where you've got bluebird skies and lots of sunlight bouncing off of the snow, that reflected UV light damages the surface of the eye and those epithelial cells. And that can cause wounds on the surface of the eye, conjunctivitis, and really, really severe eye pain.
1: Wow. Okay. Well, let's get to Jim's question then. What about the animals like polar bears that live in the Arctic environment and albatross that live over the ocean?
9: Let's talk about the albatross first. So albatross, by virtue of their huge wingspan, can spend incredible amounts of time, like days on end, soaring around over the ocean with very, very little muscular effort expended. So you would think that they'd be exposed to a lot of UV light reflected from the ocean. However, because they're so high up in the air, the minimal amount of UV light that is reflected from the surface of the ocean is not really going to be impacting albatross eyes. So we don't have to worry about our albatross friends. Huh. On the other hand, our polar bear friends who are living on snow and ice, there are very good reasons to be concerned for them. So snow and ice have a very, very high albedo. And albedo is a measurement of the amount of reflectivity of the surface of something on Earth. Fresh snow-covered ground has an albedo of about 0.85, which means 85% of the light reflects back off the surface of the snow. That means you're getting very high UV light exposure when you're standing on a fresh snowy surface.
1: Wow. So if snow is 85% reflective, how does that compare to the ocean?
9: The ocean actually has the lowest albedo of any surface on Earth at 0.1.
1: Oh.
9: So the majority of the rays that come from the sun are actually being absorbed by the ocean.
1: So how then do animals that live in these snowy conditions protect their eyes?
9: Well, they've got a couple of features that help them out. One is that they're going to have bushy, thick eyelashes. They're going to have dark eyelids, and they're going to often have dark irises. And so the eyelashes and dark eyelids kind of act like natural sunglasses, whereas the dark iris prevents the light from going in the eye and then getting reflected back and hitting the backside of the cornea.
1: Dr. LaBelle, thank you so much for your time.
9: Thank you, Bob, for having me.
1: That was Dr. Amber LaBelle, a board-certified veterinary ophthalmologist in Ottawa. Our next question is out of this world, and the solar system for that matter. Shirlene Smith in Rhinedale, British Columbia, wants to know about the interstellar interloper that was first spotted in our solar system back in July 2025.
10: The Three-Eye Atlas Comet comes from outside our solar system and is extremely old, which made me wonder, are comets eternal? How is it possible they can zip around for billions of years? Shouldn't they reduce in size gradually and become mere nubbins? Thanks very much. Love your show.
1: Here to answer Shirlene's question is Dr. Elena Hyde. She's an astrophysicist at York University. Hello, and welcome back to our question show.
11: Oh, it's wonderful to be here. I love these kinds of questions.
1: So let's get to this Three-Eye Atlas comet. If it's been around for billions of years, why hasn't it been reduced to nubbins?
11: Well, the cold actually does help quite a lot. Out there in interstellar space, you have to imagine that it is substantially colder than what we normally get here in Canada. We're looking at not too far above the coldest possible temperature, which is absolute zero in some places. And, you know, we're thinking, oh, you know, maybe minus 40 Celsius in Ontario would be really cold. Minus 263 Celsius would be,
1: wow,
11: what you're looking at out there in some of these places. And at that kind of temperature, As you know, the ice turns to a very solid, solid rock. And this comet out there in interstellar space is really, really cold. So it's really not losing anything as it travels through that cold, icy outer space. Unless, of course, it gets too close to a very hot thing like our star. And that's why we're watching all of these comets with a lot of interest, because they're coming into our solar system, coming closer to our star. And we want to know what's going to happen to them.
1: Okay, so when they do encounter a star like 3I Atlas did as it went by our sun last fall, it developed a tail. So it was losing material. So how much does it lose every time it does that?
11: Well, that's going to depend entirely on how close it gets. We've had Comet Swan, and we actually had Comet K1 Atlas, which is not to be confused with Comet 3I Atlas. They're from the same Atlas program, but very different comets. K1 Atlas did get too close to our star and actually was photographed breaking into fragments, but 3I Atlas, we expect this one to keep going back out into icy, icy outer solar system, you know, between the stars, where it's going to get really, really, really properly cold again. And who knows how many millions or even billions of years it will take before it gets close enough to another star to lose a little bit more material. So it could last for a very, very long time.
1: Okay, so it does lose a little bit, but it has to encounter a lot of stars before it gets reduced down. So, I mean, will that happen, or do you think Comet 3I Atlas could be eternal, or can comets become eternal?
11: Well, I always say we have to watch out with the word eternal, because you never know what's going to happen out there in space. We never really know what the full orbit of these things are, because once you start trying to trace an orbit, it gets really, really hard to predict exactly where it's going to go next. So if its next star that it comes by is a closer approach, that might be it for this comet in a few millions or billions of years. But if that one's also a far away approach, maybe it keeps going for even farther. So it becomes a great kind of little thought experiment to wonder how long will they survive, these comets.
1: Dr. Hyde, thank you so much for your time.
11: Absolutely.
1: Dr. Elena Hyde is the director of the Allen I. Carswell Observatory and an associate professor at the Department of Physics and Astronomy at York University. And that's it for this edition of our Listener Question Show. Next week, we're back with a brand new season of Quirks and Quarks, kicking off with our Summer Science Special. 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Our webpage is cbc.ca/quirks, where you can check out our past episodes and find more information on the research we cover in the show. The Quirks and Quarks Listener Question Show was produced by Amanda Buckowitz, Sonia Biting, Rosie Fernandez, Sarah Hamilton, and Livia Dyring. Our senior producer is Hannah Hoag. I'm Bob McDonald. Thanks for listening.
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13: Something is happening in Dawson Creek. 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
16: With the failed U.S. trade negotiations already having a huge impact on Canadians, Now or Never is asking, what are the tough negotiations playing out in your life right now? And how do you find a middle ground when you don't see eye to eye? Now or Never, after the news.
17: This is CBC News from Vancouver. Good afternoon. I'm Tarnjit Parmar. We begin in Alberta.
18: Canada will always stand in solidarity with Ukraine.
17: Prime Minister Mark Carney says that pledge will last at least a century. Alongside Ukraine's president, Carney has signed a 100-year partnership deepening economic and security ties. The series of agreements is aimed at boosting military cooperation, including the productions of millions of drones. Carney says one-third of those will go to support Ukraine's defense.
18: Canadians understand in our bones the importance of your struggle. There's no qualification to our commitment, because your cause, freedom, democracy, sovereignty, is our cause.
17: Volodymyr Zelensky is on a state visit to Canada. Since the Russia-Ukraine war began in 2022, Ottawa has provided more than $8 billion in military support to Ukraine. Conservative leader Pierre Poilievre was in New York City today taking to the airwaves to address the escalating trade war. He called for the Trump administration and the Carney government to return to the table to negotiate a deal that benefits both Canada and the U.S.
19: We need to get back to tariff-free trade in both directions. We have the most successful binational relationship in the history of the world, the longest undefended border. A 40-year free trade agreement that worked, that allowed both our countries to enrich themselves, that lowered costs for workers, and strengthened North America.
17: Poilievre also said it would be in the best interest of the U.S. to rebuild relations with Canada in order to better stand up to other nations. U.S. President Trump has made an unprecedented pledge to American voters. He was speaking last night at a Republican Party convention in Dallas ahead of the upcoming midterm elections. Some political experts say Trump's pledge is akin to offering to buy votes.
20: If the Republicans win the House of Representatives and the United States Senate, both of them, I will issue a dividend to every adult citizen in the United States of America for $5,000.
17: The Associated Press says if he followed through, Trump's idea would cost American taxpayers at least $1 trillion. It's not clear whether that kind of payout is even legal. The cost of diesel fuel is soaring, and it's happening with the autumn harvest season underway when farmers need diesel to operate their machinery. Ted Henley has reaction from some Canadian farmers.
21: It's causing significant inflation. Our cost of operation is going up.
22: Alan Jones is a rancher near Balzac.
21: Compared to last year, we're going to have to spend an additional $85,000 roughly on diesel fuel.
22: Like Jones, Scott Jesperson is spending 80 cents more per liter to run his machines. Jesperson is a grain farmer near Spruce Grove.
23: That's a massive increase that is just going to eat away at the farm's profitability.
22: What's happening in Iran is only part of the story, according to Patrick DeHaan with GasBuddy.com. He says the squeeze on oil passing through the Strait of Hormuz continues to affect prices, as does what's happening in Russia.
24: With Ukraine's drone attacks on many major Russian refineries, there's less diesel being exported from Russia. In fact, there's no diesel being exported from Russia.
22: As for Jones and Jesperson, they say it is helpful Ottawa extended the fuel excise tax holiday until January. Ted Henley, CBC News, Calgary.
17: And some of the last international crews that helped fight wildfires in BC this summer are returning home. Mexican firefighters took off from Abbotsford this morning after spending several weeks helping fight the Bald Range wildfire in Summerland. Forests Minister Ravi Parmar.
25: There are no words that I can say today to express how grateful we are as a province to these wildland firefighters for what they have done to stand with us, to fight with us in our time of need. This was a challenging wildfire season for British Columbia.
17: More than 800 firefighters from all around the world were deployed to BC, including crews from Mexico, Costa Rica, Australia, and New Zealand. That is the CBC News from Vancouver.
26: I'm Sonia LaRouche with your regional weather forecast. For the Okanagan, mainly sunny with a high of 23 degrees in Kelowna, high of 26 in Penticton. For the Shuswap, sunny with a high of 24 degrees. And in the Smilkameen, mainly sunny and a high of 26. For the Columbias, possible showers with a high of 24 degrees in Invermere, high of 17 in Golden. For Boundary Country and West Kootenay, mix of sun and cloud with a high of 27 degrees. In the East Kootenay, a high of 24. And for the Elk Valley, possible showers and a high of 21 degrees.
27: Ife Chiwetalu.
28: Trevor Dineen.
27: I feel like this summer has been like the summer of negotiations.
28: Yeah?
27: Canada and the U.S., all the trade talks has been dominating the news. I feel like you can't get away from it.
28: Yeah, well, not just the news. It's been coming up
0: in the conversations I've been having and overhearing, I have heard a lot of, this is what I would have done or what should have happened or that kind of thing, which makes sense because these trade talks, they impact all of us.
27: Yeah. I think it got me thinking, though, a lot about like just negotiations that happen in everyday life. Like, how good are you at negotiating on a day-to-day basis? So you know what? I'm going to go find out. Okay. I'm going around today and I'm asking people how comfortable they feel negotiating.
2: Probably a bad negotiator. I'm going to be real.
3: I like it in the right circumstances.
4: I'm pretty easygoing. You tell me one thing, I'm like, yeah, sure. I'll do it.
5: Yeah, of course. Everyone likes to negotiate.
27: How are you guys in negotiating?
4: So awful.
27: Are you? I'm awful too.
4: I don't know. I don't like confrontation. I'm not a confrontational girly.
27: Is that what negotiation feels like sometimes? Confrontation?
2: Yeah, I imagine. Maybe it's just us catastrophizing that that's where it'll lead to, but again, we're people pleasers. Yeah, no,
6: I'm a second generation immigrant. So my mom, she's a first generation immigrant. We have a lot of conflicts because of that, you know, so we're working with like, you know, different mindsets, different, you know, worldviews and that kind of stuff. In that regard, I kind of negotiate a lot of like my own decisions with her because of it. You know, maybe I do something that she disagrees with. I kind of have to share my perspective on that, try to bounce back off of it with her, compromise in that regard.
27: Does mom always win?
6: She always has to feel like she won. That's important.
4: I once convinced someone to give me $100 to sign up for something.
27: You convinced them to give you?
4: Yes. My husband and I had moved to a new house, and these guys trying to sell home alarm system walked by and was like trying to convince us to sign up, and we were like, no, we don't need a home alarm system right now. And then he was like, what would it take for you to sign up? And I said, well, if you gave me $100, then yeah, maybe I'd be convinced. And so he was like, okay. He thought about it, left, and then shortly after came back and gave me like $100. And I was like, sweet, sign me up. And oddly enough, 16 years later, we're still using the same alarm company.
27: You know what I love about that? You got $100, but you spent how much in the 16 years for this alarm system? Do you think you're a good negotiator?
3: I think so. I mean, I got my wife to marry me, so.
27: Oh.
3: I don't know if that counts.
27: Was that a tough negotiation?
3: I would say so. Yeah. Yeah, she did not like me at first. I tried, and here we are, right? How long have we been married for now? 16 years, man.
27: See, that's a negotiation that's gone well.
3: That's it. It's the trick is to keep negotiating, right?
0: I would like to hear her side of things. She was suspiciously absent from that conversation.
27: I will say she was standing beside him smiling, okay. So that's a good thing.
0: Okay, if you say so.
27: I did like, though, when he said, like, you should never stop negotiating, because I think it's something that we do all the time, whether we're comfortable with it, whether we're not. And it's something no one really teaches us how to do.
0: Yeah, but you got to learn quick, especially when you find yourself on the opposite side of an issue with someone. When your values don't match, maybe when you don't even respect them as a person, how do you meet in the middle and get a deal done?
27: Well, today on Now or Never, we're going to find out. I'm going to be pulling up a chair and sitting down right between a vocal protester and the CEO of a security company to find out how they went from butting heads to standing together.
7: My heart was pounding when I asked her, because this was my greatest adversary. You know, everyone else would say, oh God, Viv's outside the store, she's protesting. Great, I need that like a hole in the head.
0: And we will learn how a Dragon's Den star brings the tools from the boardroom into parenting her teenage daughters.
8: In this family, we don't beg, we pitch and we negotiate. So when they want something, whether it be a later bedtime, they have to pitch as to why, to say, okay, why is it needed?
0: And get ready for maybe the most awkward experiment we've done, because I'm heading out to hit up some Toronto cafes with a guy who thinks anything can be negotiated.
28: Can we make some London Fog?
29: Yeah, you can do London Fog for sure.
28: I couldn't see it on the menu.
29: Yeah.
28: Can I get it on like $4 kind of a thing?
29: Oh, well, I can't actually. It would be like the same price as a latte.
28: Yeah. Okay, I want to look into something else then.
0: We are getting into it. I'm Ife Chibwetelu.
27: And I'm Trevor Dineen. This is Now or Never. Oh, well, look who we have here.
1: Hi, and you still look good. I haven't aged you.
27: Come here. Good to see you.
1: Yeah.
27: Evie, many people listened last week to our show and recognized the voice of Vivian Ketchum.
0: The one and only. They broke the mold when they made it.
27: Oh, she she stole the live show last week. I 100% did when she was talking about dating in her 55-plus apartment building. But today, she is here, and she's showing off her uniform for her brand new job.
1: Well, I'm wearing my pants, cargo pants. I don't like cargo pants. They don't show your legs. And then I wear my T-shirt, my black T-shirt. It had the four colors on it. The four colors, the medicine wheel. It's well liked by people when I see it, and they actually like see this, and then my brown face, and then my words. They did try to gear me up. I do have supposed to have gloves, my Narcan kit, my first aid kit. They put it on me, and then I'm started walking down the store, and I can feel my pants falling down. So I said, this is not going to work. I'd rather it's a little lighter carrying sage in my pocket than having my pants fall down in the store.
27: The store that Vivian is talking about is the Dollarama in downtown Winnipeg. And her new job there is security ambassador working for Impact Security. Now, what's surprising about that is just 7 months ago, Vivian was outside the same store protesting after a violent confrontation between a security guard and a First Nations man. And just a warning, this is hard to hear.
9: Fuck me, your life.
10: Hey, you can't threaten people with death, man.
11: Yeah, you can't touch anybody like that. Yeah.
9: He hit me first. Stay down. I'll fucking kill you. Try me.
12: I know. Keeps banging his head.
9: I risk my life every day. You want to go next?
1: Every day, every week, Indigenous women, men are getting searched, beaten, and that. I mean, just imagine, we caught one out here on video, just how many others are out there. It hit me, it hit me hard. It nearly made me cry to see one of my people. Yes, I know that he was possibly, allegedly a thief, but you don't treat anybody like that, regardless of what they did.
7: It was very horrible to see my uniform on somebody committing an act that was, I can't even describe it because it was so horrible to watch. I'm Ron DiRico, CEO, president of Impact Security Group, company founder since 1999. I had to go home and process what I just saw. And I asked myself, how did this go so wrong? What had happened? And I knew the fella had training. He made a decision. He chose to go against the training and commit this act. I felt a responsibility, and I felt a gut punch. I have a lot of friends in the Indigenous community that were looking at me, how are you going to handle this? How are you going to make this whole? How are you going to make us whole? This is going to be a problem that only gets worse, and someone's going to get seriously hurt one day. And that's what I was terrified of the most.
27: How do you go then from standing outside protesting and trying to raise awareness to suddenly being inside and working and being a part of that system?
1: Ron said that he wanted me to work as the ambassador, and I kind of hesitated at first because, to be honest, I didn't like security guards from my previous experience and from what I saw in the community.
7: My heart was pounding when I asked her because this was my greatest adversary. I would see her as... You know, everyone else would say, oh, God, Viv's outside the store. She's protesting. Great. I need that like a hole in the head. But because I respect her, I couldn't be angry with her because she's expressing herself. And one of the challenges over the years is still dealing with the stereotyping of profiling. And it's not an impact problem. It's a security guard industry. Profiling is a platform that we struggle to combat. Let's slow it down. Let's bring someone in that can actually talk to people with the security in some of the troublesome locations and put somebody as another line of defense for the community and for the security. The community, the security, the customers, the retailer, everyone wins in a circle because now we built a neighborhood. And being Italian, I understand neighborhoods. So when you have community and communication in neighborhoods, crime goes down. People communicate, they talk, everyone knows each other's business. And bringing Viv into the community as a leader in this role, she came on reluctantly at first, but she came on because she saw the vision, and that's where we are today.
27: I wish more people could come together when they're on opposite sides and treat the other side with respect. And even though you mentioned there, you guys are like adversaries, but at the same time, to be able to sit down at a table and say, you know what, like, I respect you, you respect me, let's move forward with this. He mentioned your reluctance to join this.
1: Well, I was really reluctant because of my past experience, but then I said, I'm willing to try it. Yeah. And then my first day, my first week, I got to know the community, and I also got to know the security guards. And their samosas are very hot, never again. In the lunchroom, they offered me a samosa, but this was very hot, but never again. So I'm getting to know the security guards not as a uniform person. I'm getting to know them as a person with family and that. At the end of the day, when we're finished our shift at the store, I want to get home to my cat. They want to get home to their families in one piece.
27: What do you think you can say to people that maybe security can't?
1: I have a lot of empathy. As a child in Kenora, I stole for food because we had no choice to do that. There's this lack of food in foster homes, my home, residential school. So we'd have to steal for food to survive. And so I can understand where some of these people are stealing. Yeah. A lot of empathy, but they're also doing for drugs. So I come from their level of understanding.
27: So when you're in the store then, what type of solutions have you had to negotiate so far since you've been doing this?
1: Well, when they do confront alleged shoplifter, I wait for the situation to be dealt with, and I make sure that security guards are dealing with the shoplifter fairly and out the door and in a good way. Then I turn around and I talk to the other shoppers around them, and I'm letting them know I'm here as the ambassador. I'm not a security guard. I'm making sure the person isn't hurt, and I'm also making sure that you're not hurt. I'm going to say my age because people are kind of curious. I am 62, but I am physically fit. Mm-hmm. I can lift 40 pounds. I do a lot of biking, so I'm not old and feeble, and I have half my marbles. Mm. Yeah.
27: Ron, since Viv's been doing this, what kind of difference has it made in the store so far?
7: It's unbelievable. Night and day, I'm getting stats all the time. 80% decrease in crime, just in general.
27: Did you say 80?
7: 80%, meaning that my guys are sitting in the store, they're doing their job, but apprehensions are maybe one or two a week. And this is like a busy downtown store. We don't have any violent issues anymore in the store. There's been no violence in the area where she is. You know, it's like Little Italy. Like, she's like the Dawn of the store. People come in, they pay their respects to Dawn Vivian. I mean, she's, you know, the godfather of the store. My guys are happy to go to work, where before they were very combative of going to work because every day there was always a problem. Now I see the reports, they're just mundane. We're not seeing the action there that we once did.
27: Now, Viv is a longtime friend of our show. She's like, now or never family. And so me, being me, I have to stick up for my friend here and say, you know, I hear someone who's reduced crime 80% in that store has the store jumping with positivity. Everyone wants to see her. Does that deserve a raise?
7: She is very well looked after. I can promise you that.
1: Yeah, I can afford quality bologna.
27: Quality bologna. We gotta up that to a little higher than just bologna.
1: In the indigenous community, quality bologna is the best. That's your perception again, see?
27: No, I'm just trying to get you more money.
1: But see, that's your conception. You're white and you see everything as a monetary value. I don't.
27: I know.
1: Am I growling at you?
27: No, there's no growl yet, but I'm recognizing that I was wrong there trying to help. Do you ever worry about her safety?
7: 100%. And that's something that we always tell her when we have a situation, stand back, talk behind the security officers. But Viv is Viv, and there's no telling Viv what to do. So I'm gearing her up, and she knows that. I'm putting her into a gear, but we're going to give her the opportunity to, you know, pick her own pants out.
27: The ones that stay up.
0: Viv just gave us a preview of what it's like to go toe-to-toe with her. Because when she said, am I growling at you? She knows that she might growl when she's trying to prove a point. I like it.
27: I got to tell you, though, it was just really lovely sitting there between the two of them. And, man, watching the two of them laugh together, you would never know they were on opposing sides just months ago. We actually have a photo of Ron and Viv together shaking hands. So if you want to see that, head on over to CBC Now or Never Facebook and Instagram pages.
28: Hi.
13: How are you doing?
28: Doing great. How are you doing? So, do you happen to have some English breakfast?
13: I have orange pico.
28: Can we make some London fog?
13: Yeah, can do a London fog for sure.
28: I couldn't see it on the menu.
13: Yeah.
0: For Mohit Agrawal, who is a realtor and a bartender, he sees an opportunity for compromise everywhere.
28: And just a very random question. Can I get it on like $4 kind of a thing?
13: I can't actually. It would be like the same price as a latte, kind of. And a latte is $5.
28: Oh.
13: Yeah, because the milk and the syrup go.
28: I want to look into something else then.
0: I am watching all of this go down from the other side of the cafe because this makes me a bit nervous. I love a deal, but I am not anywhere as brazen in just openly asking for one.
28: There's always an opportunity in life. Life is never black and white, never. The whole world lives in the gray. Enjoy that gray, explore that gray.
0: Yeah.
28: Who cares about white and black?
0: Yeah.
28: Yes or no? No, I'm not interested in that. I want to explore what other options are there.
0: Yeah. There's you say that, and then I think literally about like a price tag. Like,
28: right?
0: That's pretty black and white sometimes where it's written down, but you look at that and you think, no, there's gray, there's room, there's possibility.
28: I always tell my real estate clients when they ask me like, oh, is there a room for negotiate or room to drop down the asking price? Literally every time my response is, just ask. Just ask them. No one does that though.
0: Yeah.
28: They will never bring out a third option or fourth option. No.
0: You're saying you need to always propose a third, like open
28: always
0: the possibility.
28: Or more.
0: Yeah.
28: Yeah.
0: Now you're making me wonder, have we negotiated already in the short time that we've been talking? I'm like, did you approach me with a third option that I didn't even know I was negotiating around?
28: I mean, I'm soft launching myself to you so that if I ever have to offer you two things,
0: yeah,
28: that won't be the only option.
0: Yeah.
28: You will know that we are comfortable. You can bring out the third option for yourself. It's up to you.
0: So we're in the relationship building part of it.
28: Yes, yeah. Exactly.
0: There might be a third option that shows up. For Mo, part of that expectation is cultural. He was born and raised in India, where he says bargaining and haggling was just a normal part of life.
28: Price tag is not a new concept, but it's a very limited concept, rather. There are so many businesses that don't have a specific price tag on things. People just verbally give you the number on a product, but that's not the final price. You have to negotiate back and forth.
0: But how did that happen for you, like, in terms of being here now in Canada? Because it is a different culture and a different relationship to negotiation. Like, I remember as a kid growing up, I'm Nigerian, and my parents were raised in a similar culture where there's always room for a deal to be done. And I remember being with my mom sometimes at, like, the grocery store, and I was like, no, I don't think we do that here. And feeling that kind of, like, friction. And as a kid, like, embarrassment, being like, no, I don't think that's how it happens. Now I'm like, listen, she got some good deals.
28: My friends, whoever I'm with, they say this every single time. Don't do it. Don't do it. I know you're going to do it.
0: Why don't they want you to do it?
28: People getting outside their comfort zone is not comfortable with them.
0: Yeah.
28: But I want to live out there. I don't want to live in there. Hello.
0: So tell me about your favorite one. You said that when your friends were like, don't do it, Mo.
28: So every single time I go to a restaurant with my friends, I tell the wait staff who's helping us out, I am going to tell them that we are celebrating something over there. Every single time. be it if it's just me and a lady, be it first date or 10th date, doesn't matter. It might not work in everyone's favor every single time, but it does work. Other things that I've done is selling myself as an industry person, since I work at a bar as well. I would tell them, like, since I'm leaving already a good review about you, how about you leave one for me as well at my bar place?
0: What's your favorite negotiation or deal that you've ever got done? Like the one that you're most impressed with yourself about?
28: I would say it happened last year when I was picking up a

0: Yes.
1: And so can we take a walk and see what it's like when you try to get a deal done?
0: Let's do it.
1: Okay.
0: Yeah.
1: Great. Okay. What's your approach going to be this time?
2: I'm going to give him reasons to give me a discount.
1: Okay.
2: Let's see. We're going to find out what reasons are.
0: Hello, hello. How are you?
3: Doing
0: good. Oh my God. I'm so excited. Which is the most selling one over here?
3: Chocolate chip.
0: Chocolate chip. You know what? I am going to take two of those.
3: Yeah. Was everything for you?
0: That's everything. I was just wondering.
3: Yep.
0: Can I get some discount on that?
3: I don't know you. How can I give you a discount?
0: I'll give you two reasons if I get a discount.
3: Okay, what?
0: So summer is ending.
3: Okay.
0: And I'm really sad with that. And I love your tattoos.
3: Yeah, but how does that help me?
0: I mean, I'm gonna be just spreading the good word about this store as well.
3: But as a business owner, how do I make money if I give you a discount?
0: Look, that's fair. No, I'm gonna just take the cookies then. That's fine.
3: Sorry about that. It's just like, times are hard. My rent is very expensive.
0: No worries. That's fine.
3: Thank you very much.
0: No worries, buddy. And you have a wonderful day.
3: You as well.
0: Thank you, thank you. We tried. No slam dunk, unfortunately. But
1: you got cookies.
0: I got cookies. I'm so happy. Who's the guy who's winning and smiling?
1: He was like, what does it mean for me?
0: What is it in for him?
1: Yeah.
0: His rent's hard. Yeah. Life's hard for him.
1: Yeah. And so hearing that from him, that doesn't deter you at all?
0: It does concern me that the people in my community are struggling. That's the concern, I would say. But
1: it doesn't stop you from continuing to ask.
0: Absolutely not. Sometimes you win, sometimes you won't. Most of the time, most of the time you're not going to win. But one day I'm going to win. One day.
1: Okay. To the next deal then.
0: To the next deal.
1: I don't know if I'm ready to try your methods just yet. Because I have to admit, while you were in there, I was feeling a little anxious when he was like, what do you mean? Like that confusion. I was like, abort mission. But you held on. And like you said, you walked out with what you wanted anyway.
0: Just give it a try.
1: Okay.
0: Don't give up.
1: Okay.
0: What's the fun in just accepting what the other person has to offer? Bring something else to the table as well.
1: Okay.
4: At the beginning of the show, Efi, one of the people that I spoke to said that negotiating made them feel uncomfortable. And oh my goodness, that rings so true when I listened to Mo there. Like, I felt so uncomfortable in that moment, listening to him try and negotiate that.
1: Mo says it works enough times that he's not deterred from continuing to try it, so
4: I appreciate his confidence.
5: Good afternoon. Here are your headlines from the CBC Vancouver newsroom. I'm Tarnjeet Parmar. Some of the last international crews that helped fight wildfires in BC this summer are returning home today. Mexican firefighters took off from Abbotsford this morning after spending several weeks helping fight the Bald Range wildfire in Summerland. Forest Minister Ravi Parmar says this summer more than 1,300 active fires were recorded and nearly 500,000 hectares burned. More than 800 firefighters from around the world were deployed to BC, including crews from Mexico, Costa Rica, Australia, and New Zealand. Talks aimed at ending the labor dispute involving transit bus drivers in Metro Vancouver and other workers with the Coast Mountain Bus Company are expected to resume this weekend. Representatives from both the company and Unifor will sit down at the request of a mediator. The workers launched limited job action earlier this month. The union says its representative will stay at the table as long as it takes to reach a new collective agreement. And Burnaby RCMP say no one was hurt last night when a parked truck carrying flammable items caught fire near North Road and Austin Avenue. The road was closed to vehicle and pedestrian traffic while firefighters worked to put out the flames. Investigators say the cause of that fire is not considered suspicious. Those are your headlines from the CBC Vancouver newsroom. For more news, go to cbc.ca/bc, or you can use

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1: Trevor, in the 10 years that we have been hosting Now or Never, mm-hmm. we've had a lot of moments where we needed to figure each other out. And so I'm going to share with you a tactic that I've learned is effective in negotiating with one Trevor Denise.
2: You have tactics?
1: I do.
2: Oh, my
1: but
2: goodness.
1: Now, maybe I shouldn't reveal it, because now next time you'll be like, I know what you're doing.
2: I like they were doing this on air.
1: Yes.
2: Okay, go. Hit me.
1: I feel like I butter you up hard. I don't know if you remember this summer, I got you to take on a responsibility that I needed
2: yes.
1: to. And I think I started with
2: a lot of compliments.
1: Is your beard not so shiny today? It's glistening in a way I've never seen it before. And you reacted just like that. You laughed.
2: Mm-hmm.
1: And so to me, I'm like, okay, if I can get Trevor laughing, I think I can get a deal done here. And did I?
2: You did. But now that makes
1: Absolutely.
2: Me concerned, because I'm like, are all these compliments just to get what you want? Like,
1: this is what happens when you are obsessed with shrewd negotiators like Manjeet Minhas, because she is someone who is so good at negotiating under pressure. She's an entrepreneur. She's a co-owner of the 9th biggest brewery in the world, which she started when she was a teenager. And she's one of the stars of Dragon's Den on CBC. Every week, you will see her go head-to-head with up-and-coming entrepreneurs just like this.
3: We really appreciate the offer. Manjeet, goes without saying, you're the bee's knees in this category and an inspiration to both Carly and I. Would you consider going together for 7.5%?
4: No, not for 7.5%.
3: Considering our revenue to date and our initial investment, we're already kind of approaching close to 2.
4: You cannot extrapolate what you're worth based on 4 months. So many beverage companies plateau at the $5 million mark, okay?
3: Yeah.
4: There is a lot of risk here too still.
3: Would there be a world where you guys would come together at 8%?
4: 10.
3: 10. Okay. So, Wes and Angie, you guys have a deal. We're so ready.
1: I am so glad the negotiations I'm a part of don't have racing sound underneath. Like, there was a bit of a pit in my stomach as that was happening. Like, bring me into the body of that kind of high-stakes negotiation.
5: I, too, when I'm sitting in that chair, absolutely. I have butterflies. Are they going to or they're not? Okay, do I stay silent? You know, I use silence as a tool, too, when they're coming back at me. You got to think I'm doing math in my head all the time, right? Because, yes, I'm a competitive person and I want to win it at the end of the day. I want it to be fair though to both parties. I've been in the den for 12 years now and I know that both parties have to be happy when they leave. Otherwise it will not be successful later on. So yeah, I do think that everybody, no matter what your job, your career is, you should be able to sell and you should be able to negotiate. And so, because I've always believed, and they see neon lights in my offices all the time, you don't get what you deserve in life, you get what you negotiate. So either you accept what somebody else is offering on the table or you, you know, push back and have your own ideas as to what you want out of a negotiation. And I think that the earlier that people can learn that, it is very helpful in their personal life and their professional life. Like it all these days meshes together.
1: Mm-hmm. You don't get what you deserve. You get what you negotiate. Yep. That's going to show up. That's going to show up in my week. I'm going to say that to someone and credit you.
5: Awesome. Well,
1: how much has this bled into your personal life? Specifically, your role as a parent and a mother to two. Who would you say is easier to negotiate with? Like another CEO or a teenager?
5: Oh, CEO, totally easier. There's rhyme and reason, and often it's more calm. It's not as emotional. It's respectful. There's no slamming of doors and, you know, all of the things. So I would say much easier. I would say teenagers test a lot. I have two girls, 14 and 17 now, and they test everything from your patience to your parenting skills to the outcomes that you want for them, but you also want as a parent for them to win some too. So, you know, I kind of have a motto, and I've been saying this to them since they were very, very young, that in this family, we don't beg, we pitch and we negotiate. So when they want something, whether it be a later bedtime or, you know, that new fancy laptop or that, you know, whatever it might be out there from Lululemon, they have to pitch as to why. And I think that that part is that negotiation also with me to say, okay, why is it needed? And what are you anchoring the want and the need? Is there a need? Is it a want? What's the difference? And why should I give up my hard-earned money? Because as I tell my children all the time, I'm rich, you're not. I've worked very, very hard and continue to. And so why? And I think that for me, I've always believed that it is a valuable skill, negotiation, and something that will have lifelong benefits for them. And so why not start it early and why not do it at home? And I think that as much as you can involve your kids, even in decisions at home, whether you listen to them or not, in the end is important to bring them into the circle to understand how decision-making is done and how a person on the other side of the table, even if it's your mom or dad, are coming up to the decisions that they make.
6: I'm imagining like, your dining table is in a boardroom. what are you in the middle of? What's on that dining room boardroom table?
5: Yeah, well, there's a couple for sure. So our kids started school just a couple days ago, and I'm still with the younger one. This weekend, she wants to go do the, you know, I think it's called the 11 for 11, but she's renamed it 9 for 9 challenge because she's going to grade 9. And she's picked 9 very expensive things that she would like to get for the beginning of the school year, most of which I feel very unnecessary. And so we are in the midst of the why. I also asked her just last night to put a budget towards it because the Saturday we have a planned mall trip, and we will see if it goes according to my plan, which is a pretty strict budget. And but a big part of that, I think, also is understanding materialistic whys as to, you know, is it keeping up with Joneses? Is it your friends have something? Is it something you actually need? And or what actually brings happiness and joy? And what are you going to get? And then I know be in a drawer, you know, a week later. And so I'm trying to do a little bit more of that with her.
6: Does it ever come up in your own family negotiations where you see them like, you know, pull a Manjeet, maybe like do something they've seen you do in the den?
5: So I don't know if they always get what they want, but I will say they definitely, I'm told by their teachers, that they have a lot to say, whether they're negotiating on a mark or negotiating to redo something. I will say that I don't get involved and told them a long time ago that I won't, that if they want something, whether it even be, you know, the fast food joint you want or ketchup from when they were young to at school, if they don't believe that a mark is reflective of their English essay, for example, they have to go and defend the why. I will back them up in most cases, but I am not the one advocating for them. They have to learn to do that themselves.
6: Such important lessons. If I could rewind time and have that as a teenager, what have your kids taught you about the art of negotiation?
5: Oh, they have taught me so much, mainly patience. I'm a very impatient person. I like to get everything done on hard timelines, on deadlines. They have told me, they've definitely taught me patience to also understand and often be a bit more silent than I'm usually, I will say, and be okay with discomfort when you're in that silence. I think many of us, I included, want to always fill the void, especially when you're negotiating. And they've also taught me, which I didn't used to do, I always used to wait for the other party to put something on the table first. They have definitely taught me to do the opposite.
6: And in what ways did they do that?
7: Well, because they used to do that all the time. I would wait and I thought to myself, okay, well, we're always starting from what they presented, not where I would have thought. If I wanted, for example, an 8 o'clock bedtime, they would start with 10 o'clock and working from 10 to 8 seems it was very tough. And I will say, okay, well, if I presented 7, well, then that, you know, you can see where I'm going with that. So I definitely learned that from them because you're always on your back feet, on your heels then, rather than on your front foot when you present the offer first.
6: Mm, yeah. Good tips from them. This weekend, you mentioned you're heading into some final negotiations with at least one of your daughters trying to do that 9 for 9. Who do you think's ahead right now in the negotiation? What's your assessment?
7: Well, I think I'm ahead because I hold the credit card. I've been thinking about the trades that I'm willing to make for a new laptop or a new backpack or, you know, some fancy lip glosses at Sephora. I will say, based on some marks that I would like, she's a good student, but we could always push harder for sure. So we'll see. But I think right now I'm in the driver's seat, literally.
6: Okay. I'm looking forward to hearing what deal was able to be done. Good luck with it this weekend.
7: Thank you. I appreciate it.
2: I've never related so much to a guest. In my
1: life. Is this your life right now?
2: Oh my goodness, these last couple of weeks. It's just like, I realize how bad I am at negotiating with my kids because I think they've won every single time. So I'm like taking notes as she's talking. I'm like, okay, I got to figure this out.
1: Yeah. Well, she does make me think, like, how early should you start? And not just compromising, but like using that language or telling them, like, you have to stick up for yourself and I'm not going to walk alongside with you. So if you want to defend yourself to a teacher, you're on your own. I kind of like it. Mm-hmm.
2: This summer, Evie, my friends and I, we actually had this little thing we did where we decided we were going to try and put together a summer playlist. And so everyone was kind of like battling to get their songs on this list. And there was one that I just really loved, but I already had 4 songs on there. So I had to like talk my way into like taking one off and putting one back on. But I did it.
1: How'd you do that?
2: It was a lot of back and forth. A lot of them saying that I was not adhering to the rules of the playlist. But I will tell you, when you hear the song, you'll understand why I want it on there.
1: Okay.
2: So this
1: is the song that you bullied a group of friends to.
2: This is Nicholas Congiano with Shotgun.

0: That was Shotgun by Nicholas Cangiano.
1: Today on Now Never, we are all sitting around the negotiation table together because all of us have experienced how the success or the failure of a negotiation at the highest levels impacts our daily life.
0: Mm-hmm.
1: Like the ups and downs of the economy and of political decisions, they show up in the cost of our groceries, our housing, utilities.
0: Groceries.
1: Is that a big one for you?
0: It's huge. Oh my gosh, Evie, I don't even want to tell you how every week when we go to the grocery store, I am just blown away by how much things cost these days. And like, I never thought I'd be that person where I'd be like, oh my gosh, like I can't spend that much on cucumbers. But I am that person now. I'm looking at red peppers. I'm looking at things. I'm like, maybe next week. And I don't like that because my wife and I, we literally put together like a spreadsheet budget of like what we were spending to see where the money was all going. And groceries is the number one thing where money just disappears every week. Like Costco, Superstore, they're just like taking it from me. I'm willingly giving it, but they're taking it.
1: It's a big one. One area that I'm curious about for all of us is how's it showing up in our social lives?
0: Mm.
1: I know in my friendships, a lot of them, the ways we make plans have changed, the kind of activity, some stuff that used to be just an automatic default. Like it's the summer, so of course we're going to go to the X. And now it's like, not this year because
0: yeah,
1: what's your bank account saying? Or I've literally had friends just be like, oh, well, I'm canceling because I'm broke.
0: Oh, yeah.
1: And that's just the end of the text conversation. And so it's changing a little bit how we spend time with each other. And I want to hear from you. How are rising costs impacting your social life? Is there something fun you figured out that actually makes hanging out economical and enjoyable? Tell us about it. Send a voice note or an email to us here at nowornever@cbc.ca.
0: I haven't seen a movie in months in a theater.
1: Yeah.
0: Would love to get back there.
1: I am happy to act out all of Oppenheimer for you.
0: Oh, excellent. Excellent.
1: I haven't seen it, so it's going to be wild.
0: I'm Trevor Dineen, and this is Now or Never, where today we're finding out how to meet in the middle. When you're negotiating with someone, how you find that common ground. And I think right now, as Canadians, I think we have this like swelling of pride because with all the negotiations that have been with the U.S., I think there is this real like internal feeling of like, we can't back down, we won't be bullied, we're gonna stand our ground, which is great. But at the same time, it's also really good to remember that far away from all of those boardroom tables and tariff negotiations, there's everyday people whose lives have literally been turned upside down because of this. On a family honey farm in Western Manitoba, Aussie Podolsky is frantically working away because when those tariffs went into effect, 90% of his business disappeared overnight.
2: We were mid-harvest, so we were full bore pulling off honey boxes to get the honey ready and put in barrels to be ready to ship to our customers. And then we started seeing these talk of trade wars and the potential of honey. And at first we thought, it's just, you know, a bunch of, you know, fear mongering. But as it got closer and closer, the realization that this is probably actually going to happen began to set in. So I'm Aussie Podolsky, third generation beekeeper here at Podolsky Honey Farms, and I kind of am operation manager for the farm. When we made the decision that we're going to send everything as much as we could, as fast as we could, we had to call shipping companies, arrange trucks to be here and load to cross the border before the tariffs came in. Then I have to do all my customs paperwork. I have to do all of our FDA paperwork, our invoicing, make sure that the bill of ladings are ready for the trucks, make sure the right barrels are going on the right trucks, make sure the drum seals match, make sure the trailer seals match, and then load everything yet. So there was a line of trucks that were parked on the street waiting. One truck would come in, he would be loaded, get him out the door, the next truck would back in and be processing paperwork for the shipment as we're loading the next truck. It was hectic.
0: What is that like when you realize that you've lost like 90% of your customers almost overnight? Like what's the first thing that goes through your mind?
2: Oh, depression. Like you have this whole plan of how to do the season. We planned kind of our our fall for our expenses and how much honey we need to sell to, and some customers are already in discussions and negotiations. And if we didn't, we had no way to maintain operations. We still, you know, bees are livestock. They still need feed. They still need to be cared for. They still need medication and treatments. If we don't have the cash flow for that, they die. And then that's our entire livelihood that's gone. So we had to figure something out.
0: That's huge.
2: Yeah, and it's a way, you can't show that to employees. You have to be happy in the morning and everything's going to be fine. Don't worry when the existential dread is coming in of how are we going to stick handle through this. Yeah. So that's when we first thought we're going to you know, go full steam ahead, barrel as much as we can to ship to customers that are regulars to at least guarantee some cash flow. And then hunker down and sharpen the pencil.
0: What does sharpening the pencil look like?
2: Trying to cut expenses that have already been cut. There isn't much left to cut. And then this kind of news story started to gain a lot of traction and steam, and Canadians reached out and said, hey, we're here to help, we're here to support. So in the span of about a week, we had our website developed and changed over and got in contact with the bottling plant and labeling and had honey ready to be shipped direct to consumer right off our website.
0: Talk about being nimble, like having to just like move on the fly.
2: Yeah, it's amazing what, you know, when you start calling other Canadians, what you can get done in this country. There was definitely some growing pains, but we pivoted. You know, and yeah, we're trying it, right?
0: You're facing something that your grandfather, your father, never had to face before you, like dealing with these trade wars, these negotiations. Like, how much do you sit there and wrestle with the idea of like, okay, like, what is going to be, like, is it on me now to keep this thing going? And that's a big pressure.
2: Absolutely. It's an obligation, I feel. You know, I have to make it work. Grandpa, he always found a way to make it work. No matter what happened, he made it work one way or another. So there always is a solution. You just have to find the solution. And that's what takes the biggest toll on a person. And it can really just drain you from just thinking and planning and mulling over different ideas and different options.
0: Yeah. How much of a toll has it taken on you?
2: I don't know. I've got gray hair now. My wife told me the other day, so I guess it's taken a toll.
0: Have any customers so far, like that you've spoken to, or even complete strangers really, surprised you with how they've just kind of shown up in these moments?
2: We had a larger business reach out. They placed a large order for honey, which was very generous of them, and they felt it on their heart to help a Canadian business, and they're giving it out as gifts to all their employees, through all their staff, and to any customers that come through, have a free bottle of honey. And it was just amazing. You know, it's great. It's getting something out there, you know, Canadians can enjoy, and we're still getting paid for what we're producing, right?
0: Yeah. When you think about the future though, how do you feel looking forward?
2: I'm optimistic. I'm hoping that agreement will come through in negotiations. But I'm also hoping that Canadian demand continues to grow, and more people that maybe weren't exposed to honey or never really thought about using honey in day-to-day life for different things, like in baking and, you know, in coffees, I use it in barbecuing, will drive up consumption so that surplus that Canada produces will produce less and less and get to the point where Canadians are able to consume everything that Canadian beekeepers can produce.
0: Man, you've been going through it. Like, there's no two ways around it. What you've been kind of put through, what you've had to adjust to. Three generations of your family have been and working in this farm and making a living doing this. What do you hope the fourth generation remembers about how you handled this situation?
2: Oh, I hope that the fourth generation sees that you can always pivot. I was always scared to go direct to customer. We always thought about it. Not be scared to try something new and go out on a limb. I was maybe a little bit too hesitant at first. The portion of our sales now that are going direct to consumer is someone that cares and that that consumer likes the fact that they know where that honey is coming from, and they feel like maybe a personal connection, that they know exactly who made it, what happened, and how that those bottles in that case got to their door.
1: I appreciate this reminder that businesses are having to learn to pivot, because I think this time is requiring that of all of us. We're all learning how to react and respond and pivot with the news and the outcomes that impact all of us.
0: Yeah, I like they also said that, like, you know, when you pivot, sometimes you push yourself into something you never knew you could possibly do before. And when we got off our call, he refreshed his screen, and a whole bunch of new orders had just come through for some honey. So that felt pretty good for him. So I'm rooting for him.

0: I've never felt confident in negotiations. My wife, so good at it. Me, no. I'm scared of them sometimes, but I think I'm trying to remember now from this episode is that the difference between like negotiating for what you want and what you need, those are two completely different things. And so I think the question is at the end of this, like, what is worth fighting for? And what isn't. And when you go into like that, you know when to back down and you know when to really stand your ground.
1: Well said. Thank you for being with us today. And thank you to the Now or Never team of producers, Samarwit Johannes, Bridget Forbes, and Sarah Tate. I am Ife Chibwetelu.
0: I'm Trevor Dineen.
1: We'll see you next time. It's not negotiable. The show comes out same time.

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2: Feeling overwhelmed by all that's going on in the world? Need to blow off some steam? Why not consider a Scream Club? There's one in Halifax on the waterfront. Join the first meeting of the Bedford Scream Club on The Story From Here with guest host Sarah Penton. After the news.
3: This is CBC News from Vancouver. Good afternoon, I'm Robert Zimmerman. Prime Minister Mark Carney has signed a 100-year partnership with Ukraine, deepening economic and security ties. Carney met with President Volodymyr Zelensky this morning in Calgary. The series of agreements are aimed at increasing military cooperation, including the production of millions of drones. Carney says a third of those produced will go to support the defense of Ukraine. Meanwhile, the Prime Minister is meeting with his cabinet ministers in Banff. The two-day forum comes as Canada navigates an escalating trade war with the U.S., and just ahead of an Alberta referendum next month. A man is facing several charges after allegedly driving his vehicle into a pickup truck in South Surrey, then chasing the truck's driver with a knife. The victim then clung onto the door of a nearby Tesla to get away. The Tesla recorded the incident in the Redwood Park area just before 5 last night. The 37-year-old faces charges including assault with a weapon and uttering threats. Well, some of the last international firefighters who helped BC through this summer's wildfire season are heading home. Sia Forio has more.
4: More than 300 Mexican wildfire personnel came to BC this summer to help fight raging fires. Nearly 100 were deployed to the Bald Range wildfires near Summerland, one of the season's most destructive fires. Forest Minister Ravi Parma was in Abbotsford this morning as crews prepared to return home.
5: Wildland firefighters who have taken time away from their home, from their livelihoods, from their families to come and stand with us in our time of need. I speak on behalf of every single British Columbian in saying there are no words that I can say today to express how grateful we are.
4: The Bald Range fire forced thousands of people from their homes and destroyed about 150 structures. Parma says while conditions have improved thanks to cooler temperatures and rain, wildfires still pose a risk.
5: We are going to be ready to respond. It's why we've made the BC Wildfire Service a year-round operation.
4: More than 800 firefighters were deployed to BC from around the world this summer. They include crews from Mexico, Costa Rica, Australia, and New Zealand. Sia Forio, CBC News, Vancouver.
3: Salmon researchers are getting a better idea of the impact wildfires have on fish ecosystems and how to repair the damage. Some sockeye are now returning and running up Scotch Creek, 3 years after fires devastated the Adams Lake watershed. Major efforts have been made to help rehabilitate waterways and clean up the forests in the area. Jason Huang is the vice president for the Pacific Salmon Foundation, says the project could become a model for post-fire recovery.
6: There is a lot working not in favor of sockeye salmon and other salmon coming up to the interior to places like the Adams. So when we have the ability to do something to help recreate the conditions that would have been naturally ideal for salmon, it's a good opportunity for us to do something to give them a helping hand.
3: The foundation has just released a new online documentary exploring the rehabilitation efforts. And some of BC's major lakes have dropped to the lowest levels ever recorded for this time of year. Jacqueline Gelino has more.
7: We haven't seen this before.
8: Rod McLean with the City of Kelowna says Okanagan Lake has dropped to its lowest level ever recorded for this time of year.
7: We're starting to look at boat launches and public safety around the lake.
8: McLean says levels may rise again slightly with rainfall and again during the spring melt, but without huge amounts of precipitation, levels in the valley's watershed won't normalize.
7: So we have to assume that the lake might continue to drop.
8: Water restrictions have been implemented by the city in an effort to conserve water for recreation, drinking, and the ecosystem.
7: We're seeing examples of fish passage being impeded throughout the valley.
8: According to a joint report released today by the province and the Silk Okanagan Nation, Kalamalka Lake near Vernon is also approaching its all-time low. The report says water levels and high stream temperatures in the region are threatening migrating salmon, which have begun their spawning journey to the Okanagan. Jacqueline Gelineau, CBC News, Salmon Arm.
3: And that's the CBC News from Vancouver.
9: I'm Sonia LaBouche with your regional weather forecast. For the Okanagan, mainly sunny with a high of 23 degrees in Kelowna, high of 26 in Penticton. For the Shuswap, sunny with a high of 24 degrees. And in the Smilkameen, mainly sunny and a high of 26. For the Columbias, possible showers with a high of 24 degrees in Invermere, high of 17 in Golden. For Boundary Country and West Kootenay, mix of sun and cloud with a high of 27 degrees. In the East Kootenay, a high of 24. And for the Elk Valley, possible showers and a high of 21 degrees.

Welcome to The Story From Here. I'm Sarah Penton in Kelowna, sitting in for Gloria Makarenko. That was the very first scream from a new club in Bedford, Nova Scotia, that's helping residents express some of their worries in a unique way. It's called the Bedford Scream Club. If you've got something, or in fact many things, to scream about, you will be interested in hearing the full story in our second half hour today. We have a selection of stories for you over this next hour, all of which originally aired in the past few weeks on local and regional CBC radio shows across the country. First on today's menu, a bricklaying legend.

0: What makes a building special? Is it popping colors or a beautiful garden? Maybe there's intricate woodwork or detailed masonry, or it just reminds you of someone who used to live there. But what about the people who build them? A few weeks ago, an email came to the CBC New Brunswick inbox. It was a story about a bricklayer from Perth Andover who had died. His name was Edward Grant, though everyone knew him as Buster. The CBC's Viola Proust set out to learn more about his life and legacy.
1: Right here, this was the old Sears building. It's a Chinese restaurant and a sporting goods store now.
2: Joe G is taking me on a drive from Perth Andover to Florenceville, Bristol. We're looking for buildings that Buster Grant built. Do you know when he built this one?
1: I couldn't tell you that. But that was when I was a kid. That's where you went to pick up your Christmas toys.
2: Joe was a friend of Buster's for years, but he's known of him since childhood.
1: Everybody knew of Buster because of the work that he did. And, you know, and he built a lot of buildings. And like I said, every time I would go visit my friend, like to stay for the weekend or whatnot, every time my father would take me there to drop me off, he reminded me every time Buster Grant built this building. So I always knew of Buster Grant. But it wasn't until, like, I was in my early 30s that I actually met him for the first time.
2: You probably have never heard of Buster Grant. He was not a famous man. He's not someone they'll write books about. But in his corner of New Brunswick, he was someone, and everyone knew him. He was always at the local Tim Hortons. He was active in his church community, and he was a builder. Buster Grant was a bricklayer.
1: I'm going to give Mike a call, and he might be able to answer some of these questions as we drive, so he can be along for the interview as well.
2: Buster built everything from churches to houses to fireplaces. And when you visit Perth Andover or Florenceville, Bristol, those buildings are hard to miss if you know where to look.
1: Hey, Mike, I got CBC here with me.
3: Yes.
1: We're at the Pentecostal Church. What year was that built? Do you know?
3: Oh, man, I don't know. They put about three or four additions on that church.
1: Yeah.
2: Mike is Mike Grant, Buster's son. He's also a bricklayer. He grew up working alongside his dad, and we'll meet him in person. But for now, Joe has him on speakerphone as we drive around town.
1: There's Marty's Electric across it.
3: Yeah. Harlem Mall, he did all that.
1: Yeah.
2: Joe G. has lived here all his life. He knows a lot about Perth Andover and its people. And you heard him say that his dad talked about Buster when he was growing up. That's probably an understatement. His dad mentioned Buster every time they drove past one of his buildings. Joe says he heard those stories so many times, it kind of turned Buster into a legend.
1: If I remember correctly, I always imagined Buster a big burly guy with tattoos and rough skin. And I don't know why. Maybe that's just a stereotype that I had about bricklayers, and that might come from Hollywood or cartoons as a kid, you know. So when I finally met Buster, he was like this smaller feller, and you know, he was always neatly dressed and very clean and very proper looking. It's like, oh, you're Buster Grant.
2: Joe met Buster at Tim Hortons about 20 years ago, and they just kept having coffee together. So when Buster passed away earlier this summer, Joe says he was shocked and decided to put his thoughts down on paper.
1: So I started writing down these memories and writing down these ideas, and then I turned it into a story. And it's, in a way, I guess you could consider it almost like a gift to the family, you know? And I think it helps with the grieving process.
2: Joe ended up posting the story on social media, and it really took off.
4: And it never mattered that I had heard it 100 times before. To Dad, every one of Buster's buildings was worth mentioning again. Looking back, I realize now that he wasn't just pointing out brickwork. He was pointing out craftsmanship. He genuinely admired the man and took pride in knowing that so much of our community had been built by someone from right here.
2: About 200 people came out for Buster's funeral. Joe read his story there. Mike says it meant a lot to see his dad remembered that way.
5: If you went into town in Perth Andover and asked for Edward Grant, nobody would know him. But if you asked for Buster Grant, everybody knew Buster. His nickname was Buster. He was born, he was a twin. He had a twin brother. And when he was born, he was chunky. Dad was kind of chunky and fat when he was born. And his brother was skinny. So the girls, his sisters, nicknamed him Buster and Tiny. And everybody in town, in towns around, everybody knew Buster Grant. And just the way he was, he left an impression. If you talked to Buster, it was always something good that came out of it, right?
2: I visit Mike and his wife, Lori, at their home near Fredericton. Mike is retired now, but spent many years working alongside his dad. Some of Buster's bigger projects include the McCain Data Center in Florenceville, Bristol, and the Kirk McCall United Church in St. Stephen, which he helped rebuild after a fire destroyed the old structure in the 1980s. Mike says it took close to 1 million bricks to complete.
6: What you have is a very, very big modern brick structure with remarkably straight lines and clean lines. And that's one of the things that really impressed me.
2: Mike says his father lived for his work. He'd spent the off-season volunteering to build homes and churches in Mexico and Africa. And sometimes Mike would join him for a week or two.
5: He'd go to different places in the world to build churches, mainly churches. So all this time that he wasn't getting paid, he'd go to Africa and go and build places over there. And because it's all on free time, he didn't get paid for none of this stuff. And he'd go to Mexico and he'd build buildings down there too. It's just on his own time, free. What's that picture there?
7: That's the one where he was working with you in Halifax.
5: That's in Halifax,
7: when
5: he was
7: in his 80s.
2: I'm in Mike and Lori's kitchen. They've brought out old photo albums and have laid them out on the table. There's Buster directing workers at a job site, laying bricks.
5: And there's Dad there. This guy here is from Nakawick. Buster
2: next to his wife, Marlene, with their children and grandchildren. He's always well-dressed, with a gentle face and a big smile.
5: Dad was going down the road one day in his car, and he seen Mom walking alongside the road, and she looks pretty nice. So he stopped the car and asked if she wanted to go to the dance.
2: But if there's one thing about Buster that keeps coming up again and again, it's his kindness and generosity.
5: If you knew my dad, he was a giving guy. You can ask my wife. My father was giving. He always kept gasoline. This is years ago, a 250-gallon tank beside the house. And if somebody was going through town that needed help, ministries or anybody, wouldn't matter, didn't have the money for gas, and he knew about it, he'd say, come down to my house. And he'd go down and sit back your car and he'd fill a tank up with gasoline. But he was a giving dad.
2: Buster and Marlene spent their last years in a granny suite in their son's basement. Their clothes are still hanging in the closet. There are framed childhood photos of the couple. They would have been married 68 years this fall. Marlene died in the spring, and Buster followed shortly after. He was 88 years old.
5: He was great. He was a great father, you know. But he always wanted to work. I lived in Florida for 26 years. While I was in Florida, he'd come down and work for me in the wintertime. Once in a while, he'd come down and work. And he'd think you want to come down to relax, you know, in Florida. But the very next morning, he'd be calling. Mike, you got any room for me today to work anywhere else? I said, Dad, I can't believe you want to go to work. You worked all summer up in New Brunswick. Now you want to come down here and work all winter. So that's what he'd do almost. When he wasn't around going somewhere, flying here or going there working, he'd come work for me for the winter. Yeah. He was just a great dad, great, great man, you know. I'm going to miss him bad.
2: In a small town, everyone knows everyone. But memories of those who came before, they can be forgotten. So the stories we write or the homes we help build are sometimes the only reminders left of someone's life and what they meant to a community. For CBC Radio in Perth, Andover, New Brunswick, I'm Viola Puss.
0: Thank you, Viola. That is the story of Edward Buster Grant from Perth, Andover, New Brunswick. A life well lived.

0: This summer, they had a whale of a time in the waters off Trinity, Newfoundland. At the end of June, skipper Bob Bartlett told CBC there were so many whale sightings, it was like whale soup. Earlier this summer, Martin Jones spoke with him about his incredible season.
1: Explain the situation here to us. I mean, when you're out in your boat, what are you seeing right now?
2: Well, the capelin are in, the whales are following, and it's great ingredients for whale soup.
1: I mean, how plentiful are the whales? You know, how good is the whale soup right now?
2: Well, yesterday morning, I guess the capelin are on the way in, and we saw on one tour yesterday, we saw 50 whales. Now, those whales are all dissipating down to different areas, but I mean, even yesterday, between our tours, we saw at least 15 to 20 whales in our travels.
1: I mean, I know, according to your Facebook page, June brings the whales, the puffins, and the dolphins, but is this an exceptionally good June so far?
2: Not only just a good June, it's been a spectacular spring. I mean, we started the 18th of April. We celebrated the Hello Humpback website, the government sponsored. And we had a photographer from the Globe and Mail, and from April the 18th, we saw a humpback that day with him. So all through April through to, I'd say, the middle of June, we had like a 90% success rate for our trips, which is unheard of. We usually get in the 20 to 25% range for that time of year because whales are not supposed to be here. So we've had a spectacular spring and it was a spectacular summer to follow.
1: I mean, what's happening right now to make it such a good time right now? I mean, what conditions are favorable to see as many whales as possible?
2: I'm really kind of at a loss. I know that there's a lot more bait in the bay, and if that's drawing whales or for sure it's drawing whales, it's keeping them here for sure as they're passing through. But what the right conditions are for the bait that's in the bay, well, I've got no idea. If it's krill or if it's, you know, what we call mudge herring or baby herring, or and we've had some spectacular events like trap feeding. Trap feeding is a phenomenon that it was only it's exhibited by humpbacks in the last probably 10, 12 years or more so on the west coast of Canada, not Newfoundland. Huh.
1: Whatever it is, keep it coming, right?
2: Absolutely. And I hope that this is a sign for the future, you know, that the ocean is replenishing itself and that we're going to see more whales more often through the years coming.
1: Skipper Bob, in that clip, we heard your reaction to seeing one of those whales. We also heard some of your customers, too. What else are you hearing from people who are taking your tours right now, who are getting lucky enough to take in this show?
2: Well, I mean, everybody's thrilled, and they go with a positive experience. And it's, I say whale watching is life-affirming and it's life-changing. And we're actually using the Hello Humpback app from the government to find out about our whales and learn more about them. And when you learn more about an animal, I mean, it gets more buy-in for conservation and preservation. And also through educating our customers, we do that as well. So we have an introduction to our tours, introduction to whales. We're part of the WCA with World Cetacean Alliance. So, our conservation efforts are enhanced when people have the buy-in about the animals.
1: You mentioned there that HelloHumpback.ca website, too. I mean, that is such a cool way of being able to really track and sometimes, you know, revisit whales that you've seen previously, right?
2: Well, this is the great thing. We're actually seeing whales now repeatedly that we've seen year over year. So we get to see the spots where they've been. So I've actually swam with whales in the south, down in the south, North Atlantic and Dominican Republic. And I swam with them in the bay here, and you get that the number of whales and that experience. With you can actually name the whales or see the names of the whales, places where they've been. They keep returning. It's a different level. It's a different level. It adds something. Whale watching as an experience is a great experience, but when you get the names of the whales, where they've been, you really get that extra buy-in, you know?
1: Yeah. I mean, you're getting up close and personal with these whales, right? I mean, you weren't off in the distance seeing, you know, a whale tail kind of thing off on the horizon. You're up close and personal.
2: Well, I mean, up close and personal, but it's not me that's doing it. It's the whales. They're coming to us, not the other way around.
1: Right.
2: That's not how we do things. We are responsible whale and dolphin watchers. And, you know, if you saw the video, I mean, it's not we're moving around or giving chase to the whales. The whales are around us, and pretty well we're captive. I can't move while they're around us.
0: 50 whales in one outing. That was Skipper Bob Bartlett, owner of Trinity Eco Tours. He was speaking with Martin Jones at CBC Newfoundland and Labrador.

0: In late August, Edmonton's Agnes Murphy had a very big weekend. She turned 107 years old. And of course, her family and friends gathered to celebrate. Just before the party began, CBC's Liam Harrop went to talk with Agnes to find out her secret to longevity.
1: How old are you?
2: I don't remember. 106?
1: Yes.
3: Today, 106.
4: And then tomorrow...
2: Oh.
4: 107.
2: What?
1: How do you feel about turning 107?
2: Just another turn. Just another turn on the road. I didn't think I'd get there, but it's just another turn on the road. I'm the oldest one in the family, and I lost my mother when I was it was 106 years now. My mother's been dead a long, long time. So I was 6 years old when my mother died. And my dad never got married again, and it was quite a life. It was quite a life. My dad turned out to be a deacon in the church, and that was our life. We went to church every Sunday. We didn't miss it, unless we told big fibs. We went to church every Sunday. You know, I was born about, I could ride there in about 15, 20 minutes where I was born from here. Mm-hmm. You live and learn.

0: I'm Susan, her daughter, Prince Charles and Camilla. My wife and I are so pleased to be able to wish you a very happy birthday. May your celebration be filled with joy, fond memories, and the love of family and friends. We send you our warmest good wishes. It was the royal birthday wish to centenarians that they issue out. So my mother was awarded this. So.
1: And this isn't the only famous letter she has, I believe. You're very popular.
2: Yeah,
3: that
2: right.
3: Was great when we got one from Justin, though, hey?
2: Yes.
3: Mr. Prime Minister.
2: Yeah. Yes, we did.
3: Yes, we did.
2: Yeah, and I appealed aside and forgot it.
3: Cause yeah, are we keeping it or are we sending it?
2: Yeah.
3: Actually, can I just add one thing? So when I met Granny Agus, I was probably 22. I was actually given up for adoption, and then I found my biological family, which you're seeing now. And Granny took me in under my wing, or she took her in under her wing, and made me feel like family, like this

0: Five Roses. We have Canadian Tire donating some party balloons. We have the Legions, one of the Legions that are presenting her with a pin. We did reach out to some other people. We're looking to get her a hospital bed. There is a GoFundMe to help with that. I wanted the whole world to be here for her. I think at 107, she should get $1 billion, a new car, and, you know, some trips and a driver. You know, she's lived life. And it all hasn't been good. She's told me stories that I was like, I could probably never share. And they're not all good for a black woman 100 years ago. So there's been ups and downs. So I give her that respect every time because she's lived through that.
1: When she's gone, my friend's gone. So that's what I say. As long as you're having birthdays, I'm coming.
2: Hello, my name is Liam Dolan.
3: And how old are you?
2: I'm 8.
3: And what is your relation to Agnes?
2: Really?
4: Great-grandma.
2: Happy birthday, Grandma.
5: Hi, I'm Ethan. I'm 10 years old, and I love her, and I hope she makes it to 200.
3: You're probably tired of this question, but I know this is one that everyone always wants to know. What's the secret to living to 107?
6: I'll tell you later.
0: I'll tell you 108.
6: We always say just sit down and keep quiet. When I get ready to go to bed at night, that's what I said. Well, Lord, it's the end of the day. Thank you. Good night. Amen.
4: See you in the morning.
6: Yeah, right. Then that's it. What am I going to say? Yeah, I get that. That's about all I can say, honey. That's about all I can say.
7: That was Edmonton's Agnes Murphy with five generations of family and friends. She turned 107 years old in late August. In that piece, we heard a couple of tunes, After You're Gone by Marian Harris and A Rose, A Kiss, and You by John Steele. Both were popular tunes in 1919, the year Agnes was born. Happy birthday, Agnes. I'm Sarah Penton in Kelowna, sitting in for Gloria Makarenko, and you are listening to The Story From Here.
8: It's 3:30 Pacific, 4:30 Mountain Time. It's 20 degrees and mostly cloudy in Kelowna. Kamloops, where it's partly cloudy and 23, partly cloudy and 17. In Prince George and in Prince Rupert, 14 degrees and also partly cloudy. This is CBC Radio 1. Good afternoon. I'm Joseph O'Toole with some of the day's news headlines. Prime Minister Mark Carney has signed a 100-year partnership with Ukraine, deepening economic and security ties. Carney met with President Volodymyr Zelensky this morning in Calgary, and the series of agreements are aimed to increase military cooperation, including the production of millions of drones. Carney says a third of those produced will go to support the defense of Ukraine. Meantime, the Prime Minister is meeting with his cabinet ministers in Banff. The two-day forum comes as Canada navigates an escalating trade war with the U.S. and just ahead of an Alberta referendum next month. And some of the last international crews that helped to fight wildfires in BC this summer are returning home today. Mexican firefighters took off from Abbotsford this morning after spending several weeks fighting the Bald Range wildfire in Summerland. Forest Minister Ravi Parmar says this summer, more than 1,300 active fires burnt nearly 500,000 hectares in the province. More than 800 firefighters from around the world were deployed to BC, including crews from Mexico, Costa Rica, Australia, and New Zealand. That's your news to 3:30 Pacific. 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
7: Welcome back to The Story From Here. I'm Sarah Penton in Kelowna, sitting in for Gloria Makarenko. I hope you're enjoying today's program. Coming up, Church in the Forest. But first, for most people, it's just a pipe dream. But Saskatoon's Jennifer Heber and her husband James have made it a reality. They repurposed their truck into a camper so they could travel. To start, they moved to Central America for several years. Now they're on a multi-year journey around the world. CBC Saskatchewan's Peter Mills caught up with them to hear more about their ambitious adventure. He reached Jennifer Heber near Jasper, Alberta.
9: Hi, how are you?
4: you?
9: I'm doing well. Very interested on your guys.

0: guys' journey. What prompted you to set off on this global trek?
1: Yeah, so we had lived in Central America, Costa Rica, for quite a few years. And, you know, our two big dogs passed away. And we just felt like after that, that we weren't tied down and we were ready to get out and see the entire world.
0: It's still a massive goal. Like, is this something you've been thinking about, like, growing up that you wanted to do?
1: No. So this would be something James grew up wanting to do. I always envisioned myself traveling the world, but not in this fashion.
0: Okay. So what did you do to get ready for such a big trip?
1: Yes. I mean, it took us quite a few months to prepare for ordering everything we needed to build out our truck. So we have a 2026 Tacoma that is completely modified, and we have a mod cap on the back that was fully custom done to become our home while we travel the world.
0: Yeah. What about just preparing financially? What about that side of things?
1: Yeah, so we had a home in Costa Rica that we sold, and so obviously that helped. And as well, we work on the road. So we have a marketing company that we run, and we're still doing that as we're driving around the world.
0: Awesome. What about mentally? To get ready mentally to you know, conquer the world, what did you have to think about?
1: You know, I think we've been so busy doing all the planning. So planning the building of the truck. Our first goal and starting point was the Arctic Ocean, which we made it to just about a week and a half ago. And I think you're so focused on that, that you almost forget what you're biting off. I mean, and we've started to figure that out in the last couple of weeks. Just the reality of what we're taking on is huge.
0: Yeah. What was the reaction of your family and friends when you told them what you're doing?
1: Yeah, I think they don't understand. I mean, and I think they also think we're a little crazy, which we probably are.
0: I don't think you're crazy. I think it's ambitious and unbelievable. I mean, I think so many people dream of this. I wonder, what did you guys talk about when you first hit the road and realized, hey, we're doing this?
1: Yeah, so the first leg was the Arctic Ocean. And so we took on the Dempster Highway, which me personally, not as much James, but I felt like it was a pretty ambitious first goal just with the weather and the road. And we didn't know our vehicle. It was brand new to us. And it went really well. Now, that being said, as we've continued on, it's that reality that is really starting to sink in. So, you know, we've been living out of a truck now for over 30 days straight. We are learning, you know, just how small our space really is. And this is our life. Like, we're not on vacation. We're not going home. We don't have a home. This is home, you know? So that's all starting to sink in.
0: Wow. You guys must have a pretty good relationship.
1: I think we've argued more in the last month than we have in all the years we've been together.
0: Tight quarters.
1: But we're figuring it out.
0: Yeah. What, Jennifer, is the biggest challenge you faced on the road?
1: So far, I think, honestly, you nailed it. It's the relationship. I mean, we are used to working together and working out of our home for the last, you know, 6 years. So that's not new to us. But being in a tight space and you know, not being able to get away from each other, per se, it's taking some time to adjust to.
0: Yeah. Did you have a moment and think, what are we doing?
1: Oh, I've had a few of those.
0: And what,
1: yes,
0: and what,
1: I mean,
0: what keeps you moving forward then?
1: We both are adventurous and we both want to see the world. And, you know, James just turned 50. I'm in my mid 40s. And what better time than now when we're able and healthy and can do it? Like, it's just, why not, right? So we have this goal to see the world.
0: Yeah. So, Jennifer, how much did you plan this out in terms of your actual journey? Obviously, you decided on the first leg. Like, where is this journey going to take you? How much have you planned out this global trip?
1: So we don't have have exact plans. We have loose plans, and those are always going to change as we you know, venture out. But we're heading down to Argentina, so that's our second goal line, I guess. And that's going to take us, we think, around that 18-month to 2-year mark. From Argentina, we'll go up to Brazil and ship our vehicle over to Iceland, and then from Iceland to Europe, and we'll do the other side of the world, which we're guessing could be that 3-year mark. So tentatively, we're on a 5-year plan, but we know that's not going to stick that way. It might be longer. James said we might be in this truck for 10 years. We don't know.
0: Yeah, exactly. I like it. What are you most looking forward to doing or seeing?
1: You know, I've always wanted to go to Peru. So when I moved to Costa Rica, it was supposed to be kind of a 1-year plan and then head into South America to travel before coming back to Saskatoon. But life had other plans for me, and I met James. So that completely derailed. Now for me, South America has just always been a dream of mine to travel. So that's what I'm most looking forward to at the moment.
0: Yeah. And of course, obviously so unknown. I'm wondering, are you anticipating that you might fall in love with a part of the world and that's where you're going to want to end up after this is done?
1: Absolutely. That's what we talk about. We think someday when this is over that we are going to just find so many places that we love and, you know, spend the beautiful summer months in Saskatoon with my family. And then beyond that, we can still travel and go back to these places. Maybe by that time, it won't be in a mod cab on a pickup truck, but definitely that's the plan.
0: Well, and how are you documenting all this?
1: So we have a YouTube channel, Lost and Found Film Co., and we are documenting the entire journey around the world.
0: Yeah, obviously, I mean, this is kind of in your line of work, right? Does that help? Does that help pay for it? Obviously, people can make careers out of this kind of thing.
1: Well, maybe someday. Right now, we might be making enough for a cup of coffee every day. But eventually, it might. We still work pretty regularly, not full time, but when we need to work, we work. And that, for now, is what's funding the trip. But you never know what the future holds.
0: So where are you going next?
1: Next, we are actually heading back into Saskatoon. You know that thing if you always have way more stuff than you need? Well, that's us. So we're going to drop off a bunch of stuff in Saskatoon, see my son and my family. And then we're going to head back to Calgary where our truck was actually built. And the shop is going to add a few more modifications for us that we realized we needed before we keep going south.
0: Outstanding. Well, you guys are an inspiration. We can't wait to follow you on this journey. Thank you so much. And let's touch base again.
1: Awesome. Thank you for having me.
2: Jennifer Heber and her husband James are on a multi-year journey around the world in their truck. Thanks to Peter Mills of CBC Saskatchewan. Jennifer talked about their YouTube channel. Here is a recent post.
3: Before we reached Eagle Plains, the truck threw an engine warning. Not something you want to see out here. But when you're traveling somewhere this remote, you have to be prepared for anything. We checked the code, made sure everything looked good, cleared it, and carried on. Just another reminder to be ready for whatever the road throws at you.

0: Most church services aren't interrupted by owls, squirrels, or snakes, but those are very possible scenarios for parishioners of Forest Church Ottawa. Every other Tuesday evening over this past summer, the Anglican Diocese has been hosting services along the West End trails of the Greenbelt. The CBC's Giacomo Panico joined the congregation on an August evening.
1: Do you have bug spray?
2: No.
1: Okay.
2: Is it pretty bad?
3: Last time we were here, it was so buggy.
2: Yeah.
3: Hard to commune with nature when you're like,
1: Hi, my name is Archdeacon Monique Stone. I am the priest of Forest Church, Ottawa, and I am also the priest at Christ Church, Bell's Corners, Anglican Church. Tonight is our third last Forest Church here at Limekiln Trail, and we've been meeting twice a month since May. We meet in the parking lot at 6 o'clock, and then we say an opening prayer and a reflection and intention in the parking lot. And then we walk for about 10 minutes or so in conversation or in silence, and then we end up at a location that makes sense for the path that we're on. And we share Holy Communion and prayer and share with each other reflections on creation.
2: And what's in the backpack?
1: The backpack includes bug spray, and then in our Anglican tradition, we share the Eucharist, so that is the bread and wine, bulletins, some hand sanitizer, and we actually create an altar wherever we stop. And so I just have like a little tablecloth, and we just make it work.
4: Hi, how are you? Nice to see you.
5: Nice to be with you.
4: Oh, I've good to have you.
5: You guys for a while.
4: I'm so excited.
5: Hello.
4: Hello.
2: Hi, what's your name?
6: I'm Roxanne Delmage.
7: And I'm Janet Thompson.
6: So we finished a book study about Sacred Earth, Sacred Soul by John Newell. And we thought it would be interesting to come to a forest church service.
7: So it's about love of the land and how so many people were touched by the land. For a long time, things were, well, even today, very intellectual, right? More ideas. But the Celts really believe in just opening themselves and letting the beauty of the world come in. It's quite lovely. So here we are, about to open ourselves.
1: All right, everybody, we're about 2 minutes after six. For those of you who are new, welcome. Great to have you with us. And for those who have done this before, great to have you back. For all of you, we will walk to our Eucharist destination, wherever that is going to end up being. Good? Let's walk.
2: Oh, watch out for the snake.
8: He's still alive.
2: I believe it's alive.
9: Yeah, it's just keeping an eye out.
2: It looks alive and happy. It just
9: pretending
2: wants to...
9: that it's just a piece of wood. So
8: yeah, that's true.
2: Yeah. He just wants to join us on the walk.
10: Yeah, that's right.
2: There he goes. There he goes.
11: Is that an omen, a snake at church? I don't know. Is there something there?
7: What do you think? It's one of God's other creatures.
2: Totally fine. That's... We are very welcoming to snakes and everything.
11: How did this come to be? Where was the genesis for this?
1: Well, I have been hearing about Forest Church for many years now. And when I became the priest here in Bell's Corners, a place that is absolutely surrounded by Greenbelt pathways, I put a call out to members of the congregation and said, would you be interested in doing a forest church? And at that first meeting, about 25 people showed up. They were all into it, so we started. People come from other churches, people come from other denominations or no denomination at all. Last year we had a young person who had never been to a church service before. So I felt that was a great success for someone to consider Forest Church as the first place that they would start to think about what it means to be following a faith-based life. So I think this might be a good place. Why don't we just make an altar right here? Oh, we've made an altar right here before. That's right, the holy stump that we've used before. And you could open up that bread there. We could leave the chalice there, put the bread right there. We break this bread to share in the body of Christ. We being many are one body, for we all share in the one bread. These are the gifts of God for all the creatures of God. Thanks be to God. So for the distribution,
10: it just fits for me. Creation and environmental sustainability has been part of my journey before ordination and during ordination. I actually think we have entered into a time in our community and a time of the church where people are seeking to embrace things that are outside of the traditional walls of a church. And I think I am usually surrounded by people who actually honor and consider what role we have to play individually and as community, whether faith-based or not faith-based at all, in recognizing that we're in the midst of a climate crisis and that we just need to spend more time in nature. We literally spent 20 minutes with a barred owl in front of us. Like, we could reach out and touch it. It was absolutely amazing. And that was the first service. And so then I was like, okay, well, come back next week for a red squirrel, because what do you do after that? So, and then one time when I had to stop a service because behind me a beautiful snake was like crawling around, I realized that everybody was not at all paying attention to me. And I just said, okay, we got to stop. What are you all looking at? And we stopped the service to just marvel at what was there for us to see and to honor and to give thanks for.
11: And that adds to the service? It doesn't take away from the sacredness of it?
10: I think that is the sacredness of it. I think when we surrender to the beauty of how this is not just our space, this is the space of everything else that God has created. As I say to everybody, for us, church is in this backpack. The tools we need for our particular liturgical tradition, but this is our church. But we are guests of the space. And so we stop and marvel because I think that's what we're called to do.
1: Go forth into the world rejoicing in the power of the Spirit.
12: Thanks be to
1: God.
12: Hallelujah.
1: Hallelujah. Would anybody like some extra Jesus bread, please?
0: Monique Stone is an Anglican priest at both Christ Church in Bell's Corners and at Forest Church, Ottawa. CBC's Giacomo Panico braved the mosquitoes to bring us that story.

0: On Sunday nights, strangers gather on the Bedford waterfront in Halifax with a common goal. They gather at 7 to let out one long scream. Kristen Parker started the Bedford Scream Club as a way to bring people together to scream about their worries and problems. CBC's Aaron McInnes showed up just before the club's first meeting.
1: How did Scream Club even come to be?
2: So a friend of mine that was looking to coordinate and make some friends in Chicago actually was telling me about some of these challenges that she's had in making friends and making connections. And she found a local Scream Club in her area. And I thought that this area would be a great opportunity to kind of pilot something like this. So.
1: And the whole point of this is to blow off steam, right?
2: Yeah, to blow off steam and to make friends and to just do something silly that's low stakes and an opportunity to connect with others that you might not have had an opportunity to.
1: Why are you screaming today?
2: Oh, goodness. What's the issue today? I have to go to work in the morning. That sucks. Probably that.
1: We're standing next to the Bedford Basin. Is the goal to scream into the basin, or what will this look like?
2: Yes, so the goal is to scream into the basin. We are metaphorically pushing our worries into the water and having it sweep out to sea.
1: And so what's the plan? Is everyone screaming in unison or?
2: Yeah, so I actually have a process. So at about 6:58, we'll come together and I'll make a little hey, here's what we're doing out here today. Give folks an opportunity to take a minute to think about what they might be screaming about. So that way it can be a little bit intentional. So we're not just making noise for no reason.
1: And then it's one long scream.
2: One scream. That's it. That was how I sold it to the police department.
1: I was going to say, I did see a police officer on a bike down there. So
3: yeah,
1: what's...
3: Right there.
1: Okay. Do you think he's looking for you? What's that communication been like?
2: Yeah. So I reached out to them and the only thing they said was basically have fun. Their bylaw didn't have any issue, but they also indicated that we should probably be good neighbors. And if there's any sort of issue with us being here, then to let us know. So far so good.
1: Part of this is about making friends as well. And why were you looking to make friends or connect with people?
2: Yeah, I've been in Bedford for 4 years. And to be honest, making friends as an adult is a challenge. And making friends as a 40-year-old adult is a massive challenge. Here we are.
1: And I already met Carol. Is that someone you met through Scream Club already?
2: Yes. Uh-huh. Yeah. So I was actually telling my mom about Scream Club and the fact that Carol and I were going to go get drinks after. So Scream Club has already been a success in that regard.
1: And how did you meet Carol?
2: Just on Facebook. She reached out to me and offered to help with any of the logistics and stuff. And here we are. We had coffee yesterday. It's been beautiful. It's already a success.
1: This is supposed to be a sort of a safe space to scream, right? How are you sort of creating an atmosphere where people will feel comfortable coming to the waterfront and belting one out?
2: Well, yeah, the goal is in numbers, right? Company in numbers, because I don't scream in public. You don't scream in public, right? But giving folks the opportunity to do something like that in a kind of controlled setting where nobody's going to be alarmed. The police have been made aware and all of that. So I'm excited.
1: Can I get you to introduce yourself?
4: Yes, my name is Carol Darling. I live here in Bedford.
1: How'd you get involved with Scream Club?
4: I saw the posts and I thought, this is great. We should do this. Awesome. Because it's just so freeing and it's going to be so funny that we're all going to end up in just gales of laughter, and that produces endorphins and happy feelings, and I think it'll be wonderful.
1: And why are you screaming today?
4: The Great Orange Menace, world hunger, for no reason the world is rich enough to feed and care for everybody on it, and just because it's fun to do it.
1: A lot of stuff going on in the world right now.
4: Yeah, and everybody's got their own reason, and maybe no reason at all, just come out, meet people, have fun, and express themselves in a non-violent, free, no cost manner, meet some people. Just have some fun. There's not enough fun in the world.
1: Can I get your name first?
5: Jenna Goldberg.
1: Why are you screaming today?
5: I think it's a mix of just letting go of stress and anxieties and worries. And also, it's just a cool social kind of opportunity to come meet people.
1: And part of this is about stress relief as well. Is there anything scream-worthy happening in your life that you really need to get out when you're looking out into the harbor and letting loose?
5: Yeah, I mean, financial worries are the biggest, for sure. Price of groceries, the price of gas, just everything, you know? You just want to scream every day, so why not do it into the ocean with a bunch of people? Yeah.
1: Do you scream regularly anyway, or is this sort of the big one?
5: This will be a big one, for sure.
3: She doesn't ever scream.
5: I don't ever scream.
3: No.
1: You don't seem like you would.
5: No, not really. Yeah.
1: What's your name?
6: Liam Kraus.
1: What brings you to Scream Club?
6: I just want to scream. I haven't screamed my lungs out since I was in my teens, and with the amount of stress I have in my life right now, I feel like I need it.
1: Tell me about that.
6: I work a stressful job, and then my wife also has she's been trying to get a diagnosis for like 2 years for a chronic condition, and her job's threatened because of it, and I'm just so frustrated.
1: Have you thought about how you're going to scream?
6: So I'm just going to be having a long guttural from the chest. I know how to rip my throat out.
1: Okay, great. I'm excited to hear that.
6: Thank you.
1: Thank you.
7: This is incredible what this has turned into, and this is not just a bunch of strangers yelling into the void. It is, but it's the good kind. So here's how we're going to kick things off. I want to take a minute and let's think about what we're going to scream about tonight. Maybe it's work, maybe it's traffic, maybe it's something you've been holding on to all week. Whatever it is, use this time to find it, and then I'm going to count us down. Okay, on the count of three. One, two, three. Ah!
8: Thank you, everybody, for coming.
9: Thank you.
8: Next week, bring your friends.
7: How many people do you think we had, Jordan?
10: Probably around 20, between 20 and 25. Yeah.
7: You think? I think it was a little more than that.
10: There were a lot of stragglers that didn't want to come too close.
7: Yeah.
10: But they joined in. Yeah.
1: You seem like you have a lot of adrenaline now. How do you feel?
7: I do. Yeah. Honestly, it's going to take a little bit to kind of die down, but yeah, I'm just so honored that folks actually came out. You know, those intrusive thoughts, you know, when you're thinking like, oh, why am I doing this? Nobody's going to come. And the fact that they did, I'm just humbled.
1: And how do you feel after screaming?
7: Amazing. Amazing. Ready to tackle the week.
1: You're getting a little emotional.
7: Yeah. Yeah. It's just something I dreamed up like 3 weeks ago, and now it's here and people are enjoying it. So yeah,
1: thank you again.
7: Thank you, Aaron. I appreciate it.
0: That's the CBC's Aaron McInnes in Halifax. She was at the first meeting of the Bedford Scream Club on a Sunday night earlier this summer. The club has had weekly screams since.

that's our show for this week. We visited Calgary, Ottawa, Halifax, the waters off Trinity Bay, Newfoundland, Perth, Andover, New Brunswick, and Saskatoon. 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Today's show and all our previous episodes are posted there. The Story From Here is produced by Ann Penman. I'm Sarah Penton in Kelowna, sitting in for Gloria Makarenko.

0: In Kelowna right now, yeah, we're sitting at a nice 20 degrees and mostly cloudy skies. Was a little bit sunny earlier, but not so sunny anymore. Partly cloudy in Kamloops at 23, partly cloudy and 17 in Prince George, and in Prince Rupert, 14 degrees and partly cloudy. Let's check in with Robert Zimmerman for a look at what's making news across the province.
1: A new report shows building ferries here in BC could help the province weather the economic impact of U.S. tariffs. ICBC is replacing all 140 intersection safety cameras across BC with newer technology. And some of the last international crews that helped fight wildfires in BC this summer are returning home today. More BC news coming up at the bottom of the hour.
0: Thank you, Robert. He'll be back on the news desk in about 24 minutes with your next look at local news on the show with me today on the other side of the glass, my friend.
2: Hello.
0: Hello, Dana.
2: Hi, it's me, Dana Kelly.
0: Yeah, how are you doing?
2: Oh, I'm awesome.
0: Yeah. Good start to the week. Good start to the school year.
2: Yes, so far I want to say that the last 2 days, my daughter is now in grade 4.
0: Yeah.
2: She walked to school by herself.
0: That's a big step.
2: Well, from my mom's house, which is only 2.5 blocks,
0: Big steps. Is it one of those where she meets up with her friends along the way? Nope. By herself.
2: She was feeling really good, and she was toting along a really tasty lunch in her backpack, too.
0: So. Well, I'm glad you went there. I was away for a couple of days this week, so I got to be in charge. I was Mr. Chef.
2: Mm-hmm.
0: Okay, so I found out very quickly, 14-year-old doesn't want me to make lunch. Okay?
2: Nope.
0: Ramen noodles. She's covered. Don't worry about it.
2: She wants the hot lunches.
0: Exactly. Now, Isaiah now, my son, he's going to grade 2. So he's a big snack guy. Doesn't really want dad to make him like a 4-course meal or anything. So I make a jam sandwich.
2: Ooh.
0: That's about it. And then it's snacks.
2: Awesome.
0: Healthy snacks like apples and mandarins and stuff. But then, you know, I got to have a few little cookies here and some snackable stuff like those. What are those? Welch's fruit station things.
2: Yeah. Oh, yeah.
0: A few snacks. But the jam sando, I really put some heart and soul into this.
2: Awesome. Well, yeah. You're here in a great week because we've been talking all about school lunches this week and back to school lunches. And we're having a contest. And
0: this is the perfect week.
2: So, yeah, we're going to get into a lot of that later.
0: Is it like bad lunches or good lunches, or does it matter?
2: It's all of the above.
0: Anything. Just memorable school lunches.
2: Mm-hmm.
0: Back in the day, it could have been this week. Okay, I'm excited for this.
2: Yeah,
0: okay. I haven't even looked at the inbox. Should I wait and keep myself in suspense?
2: Okay. Yes, you should.
0: Okay, got you. I'll do that. what's going on the roads, Dana?
2: Well, we have Highway 93 at Highway 3 closed in both directions, and that's in the Cranbrook area. So it's because of a vehicle incident with debris blocking the highway near Haha Creek Road. So it is closed in both directions. So do check DriveUC if that is in your commute home, because that could be creating a little bit of a slowdown. The rest of the province does look pretty decent at this point in time. But if you see anything on your travels and you want us to pass along the word, give us a call, 1-855-222-5775. You can also send us an email at radiowest@cbc.ca. We're also using both of those contacts for our back to school out to lunch contest. So, we'll be monitoring. We'll be waiting.
0: Tell us what was in that Transformers lunchbox.
2: Mm-hmm.
0: And I can't wait to hear more of that. Thank you, Dana. She's going to keep an eye on the roads for us through the day. It's coming up to 4:09 Pacific, 5:09 in the Mountain Time Zone. You're listening to CBC Radio 1. I'm Joseph Otu, in for Sarah Penton. She will be back with you on Monday. Up first, the trade war between Canada and the U.S. has some small B.C. businesses feeling the heat. Now, earlier this week, the White House fired another shot north of the border, banning outright the imports of Canadian dairy, motorcycles, and some alcohol products. It also imposed 50% tariffs on a slate of other products. That was in response to Canada's counter-tariffs on nearly $28 billion in U.S. products that went into effect on Tuesday. Now, Jim McMahon is the founder and CEO of Fit Foods in Penticton. His company manufactures whey protein powder drinks. Some of his products are exported to the States and are affected by this new round of tariffs. But what's really putting a sour taste in his mouth? The isolates and concentrates needed to develop his product come from the U.S. Jim McMahon is on the line with us this afternoon from Penticton. Jim, good afternoon.
3: It is a good afternoon, and thanks for having me.
0: Thanks for your time, sir. So your products are a part of the 50% retaliatory tariffs imposed by the federal Liberal government earlier this week. I wonder what went through your mind when you heard that a key ingredient to your protein drink was going to be impacted through this latest round of tariffs.
3: Well, it's compounded even worse than that because all the consumers and stores dealing with the whey protein already for the last year have seen global price issues because of the supply and demand for that ingredient. And so we're already suffering from massive cost increases that are getting close to 200% more price already. You see then how a potential retaliatory tariff of an additional 50% doesn't exactly come with any glee from any of us as consumers or retailers or manufacturers all across Canada when we use these ingredients. And the other thing I should point out, these ingredients, I wish they were made by the Canadian dairies. They are not. Nothing against the Canadian dairies. It's just never been part of their business model. So we don't even have an at-home option for these high-potency premium whey protein ingredients.
0: Jim, I'm wondering, so why can't you source products from Canada or Europe for those ingredients that you need?
3: Well, again, in Canada, you know, the giant dairies like Saputo, Lactalis, AgroPure, you name them. We talk with all of them. I've been doing this for 33 years. So they just don't make these high-potency ingredients. And, of course, whey protein is a byproduct, actually, of cheese manufacturing. So where do you think the most pizza is sold on the planet? Right. Well, of course, that's down in the United States. Right. The other alternative you mentioned, like New Zealand and Europe, yes, there are alternatives that exist. However, let's be realistic here. The cost of transporting that in is exponentially a little beyond the control, but also the quantity and quality that comes from these other sources isn't always at par with what all of us brands in Canada have been enjoying for nearly 33 years by buying these US-made whey ingredients.
0: Okay. So how much does all of this, with the retaliatory tariffs in mind, impact your bottom line?
3: What bottom line? That's the sad, unfortunate fact for every business in any area in Canada right now. We already struggle as businesses to pay the taxes, to make sure workers are paid on time, rent's paid on time. I mean, let's be real. We're all working harder than ever already, and now some of these tariffs come in, the retaliatory tariffs in particular for us, and we're like, how many more hours can we put in here? How much more stress load can we all handle? And last year, when we had the first round of this tariff war, there is a program available from the government, thankfully, that if you're lucky enough, you can get a remission or a tariff relief. But there's no guarantees, and last year we had to roll the dice. We paid over $1 million in tariffs at the border, not knowing if those were going to get deferred or not by our own Canadian government. I want to point out one other thing that's even worse than all this.
0: Go on.
3: Worse than all this. And nothing against my U.S. friends. I got a lot of the friends in the States. But a product just like ours, if that product is made inside the United States using the exact same ingredients that we import from the United States, that made in USA can of protein is currently coming up here duty-free. I don't think Prime Minister Carney intended for that to be the consequence, but does anybody in Canada think that that's fair? A Canadian manufacturer with the value-added jobs in Canada, and we have to pay a 50% duty, yet the made-in-the-USA version of the exact same thing comes up here duty-free? You can see why I get a little exacerbated.
0: Well, then I wonder what comes to your mind when you hear news stories like earlier this afternoon. We're talking about the Prime Minister having a retreat, a summit with other premiers, and the fact that he's, you know, trying to get some deals done. He's talking to the other premiers in Banff. What more support would you like to see?
3: Well, I don't want a handout. Like last year we had handouts, not that we took any. You can get loans, and I appreciate businesses that are really struggling. Please take whatever you can get because you deserve it right now. But what would help us is to start with first things first. We don't need our own government collecting a 50% duty for us to import the raw material that helps us have these manufacturing jobs in Canada. We all do not like shipping the raw crude oil out of Canada down to the United States to be converted into gasoline and diesel, and then we got to buy it back from the States. So I just want tariff relief. I don't know if you're getting it a trade deal. I hope, of course, we all hope that, I think. But in the meantime, Ottawa, you got a program. It's called Tariff Remission Deliver. That's the relief my workers need.
0: Jim, let me ask you, how long do you think your business will be able to withstand the counter tariffs before you run into serious financial issues?
3: Serious financial issues is 90 to 120 days away. I'm not going to mislead people and say, oh, you know, we're on death's doorstep. It's nothing like that. But especially out here in BC, we all know that even if you're making $23 an hour or thereabouts, it's still lean living out here. So it's the production workers that I'm most concerned about, because if I don't have the ingredients, how are my production workers supposed to show up for work? And then the further thing that we're not talking about yet is, don't forget, we also export to other countries in Europe and Asia and whatnot. But hold on. If I have to pay a 50% tariff to import that ingredient, how the heck can I possibly compete with the domestic brands over in Europe or the domestic brands over in Asia? On now, all my export sales of the same products are now sunk, all because of a retaliatory tariff. And again, I don't think this was our government's intention to harm our own manufacturing jobs, but this is what the reality is.
0: The unintended consequences of the retaliatory tariffs is what you're...
3: Exactly. And I speak on behalf, not just for my business. I have many other companies in Canada that are like ours. And then, of course, there's a few thousand retailers that depend on these products, too. This cascades all the way through, all across the country. So it's not just me talking about me. This is me representing tens of thousands, nearly about 90,000 people across the country. That's a big number.
0: It's a big number. And it's been good of you to make some time. I can hear the stress in your voice on this.
3: All about passion.
0: All about the passion. Well, let's stay in touch.
3: Thank you.
0: Yeah, through this, and we'll find out what's happening next. Jim, thank you for the time today.
3: Thank you again. I appreciate it.
0: That's Jim McMahon, the founder and CEO of Fit Food, and he joined us this afternoon from Penticton. It's coming up to 4:18 Pacific, 5:18 in the Mountain Time Zone. Time for a little bit of music with Lights, an electro-pop singer from Timmins, Ontario. She's on tour right now with Brian Adams, playing a couple shows in our region this weekend. This is Lights. The tune is called Damage.

0: That's Damaged by Lights. She's on tour with Bryan Adams. They're playing in Dawson Creek tomorrow and then in Penticton on Sunday. It's 4:21 Pacific, 5:21 in the Mountain Time Zone. This is CBC Radio 1. Canada and Ukraine are strengthening ties with each other.
1: Prime Minister Carney and President Zelensky will now sign the joint declaration on enhancement of the defense and security cooperation between Ukraine and Canada. And with this declaration, the leaders outline priority areas for deepening bilateral defense and defense industrial cooperation.
0: Today, Ukraine's President Volodymyr Zelensky and Prime Minister Mark Carney met in Calgary, and they pledged to create closer ties on trade and energy. But it's the defense agreement that's getting the most attention. The deal includes an agreement to cooperate on building military drones over the next 2 years, with a third of them going to Ukraine. Andrew Rasulis is a fellow with the Canadian Global Affairs Institute. He lives in, joins us today from Ottawa. Andrew, good afternoon.
2: Good afternoon, Joseph.
0: What stood out to you from the announcement earlier today?
2: In addition to the drone thing, I think the most important element was the cooperation agreement on enhanced air defense capability against missile systems. Ukraine is locked into a continuing long-term defensive war. There are peace talks that have restarted with the United States and the Russians and Ukrainians. But there's no end in sight for neither the war option nor the peace talk option. So Ukraine has to keep fighting and keep battling with their gap. And their gap is allowing Russian air missiles to come penetrate the airspace of Ukraine and do quite a bit of devastation to Ukrainian industry. Now, this agreement, in addition to previous agreements where Canada was giving money for Ukraine to buy systems like the Patriot, which is Americans have largely burnt most of their supplies off in Iran, there's a new system being developed by a European consortium. There's 10 countries, plus Ukraine, and now plus Canada, which is developing a new alternative system. It's in prototype form. It's still to be tested. It may deploy early next year. That remains to be seen. The point is, if it's successful, it will provide Ukraine with an alternative system to the American one and will fill a gap right now that Ukraine has. So I think that perhaps maybe the most important thing, the drone, it's important. Canada gets technology, industrial benefits, so on. But I think from a warfighting Ukrainian point of view, their biggest problem is air defense.
0: And how does Canada's military benefit from this? You mentioned the drones, but how else does the military benefit from this agreement?
2: So, Canadian forces have been benefiting for some time now through our training and assistance program, where, Canadians teach the Ukrainians NATO standards and so on. But the Ukrainians, and some of them have actually been in the front line, can teach the Canadians, Canadian Forces members, some real-world experiences in contemporary combat, which we simply don't have that experience. So that's an ongoing give and take. But in terms of the drone technology, I mean, drones are a relatively new phenomenon in warfare, most visible in the Russia-Ukraine war. And the fact that Canada is now going to be manufacturing drones in Canada, with a third going back to Ukraine, means that the Canadian forces and Canadian industry get to profit by the latest developments in drone technology, which the Ukrainians are sharing with Canada. So, that's a real win-win and a positive for Canada.
0: Andrew, as I'm hearing you talk, I wonder, Canada's in the middle of a trade war with the U.S. What's the motivation for Mark Carney to make this pledge right now?
2: Yeah, and that's a tricky one. So I'll go to the more traditional pre-war, pre-Canada-Ukraine, pre-U.S. Canada trade war problem. Before that, it was a slam dunk for all Canadian prime ministers, conservative or liberal, to put Ukraine at the top end of the list for prioritization for military assistance and economic assistance, largely for good domestic political reasons. The Ukrainian diaspora in Canada is one of the largest. It is well-organized and affects voting. So if a prime minister's number one job is to get reelected, he's got to look after the Ukrainian diaspora interests in Canada. Now, the difference this time is that now we have this trade war with the United States. This, for Canada, is also existential. It's not a lethal war like the Russia-Ukraine war, but it is existential. Canadians are suffering. They're being unemployed. Canadian industry is closing. The Prime Minister has pledged, along with other provincial leaders, billions of dollars of assistance to Canadians to help us get through this war with the United States, which is escalating and sees no end in sight. The average Canadian at this point might say, okay, we have limited money. My neighbor's unemployed. I'm being unemployed. Shouldn't we kind of push some of this money back into our own backyard? It's a new development. It's one that the previous prime ministers, including Carney before this, didn't have to deal with. He now has to deal with it. So this was the back of my mind as I'm watching the announcement today.
0: Interesting. Now, President Volodymyr Zelensky is in Canada for another day with more stops on the way. What else can we expect, Andrew?
2: Well, the rumor mill has it that tomorrow he's going to North Bay.

0: I suspect they'll do something like that. It's kind of a final party send-off.
1: We'll leave it there for today, Andrew. Thank you for your time.
0: You're very welcome, Joseph.
1: That was Andrew Rasulis, a fellow with the Canadian Global Affairs Institute. From spaghetti and chocolate sandwiches to salmon topped with botulism, are school lunches missing the mark? Another edition of Out to Lunch here on Radio West. All this week on Radio West, we're asking to hear stories of your school lunches. They can be rare stories of success, where your child actually ate every nutritious morsel, or tales of meals that were so off-putting, they pushed it straight into the trash with a 10-foot pole. We'll randomly choose a winner from all the entries we receive on Friday's program, that's tomorrow, and you could win a special back-to-school Radio West prize pack. It includes a CBC lunch kit, a tumbler, couple of notepads and pens, so you can email radiowest@cbc.ca or give our talkback line a call, 1-855-222-5775. That's 1-855-222-5775. Here's a quick email from Vernon. This one comes from Diane in Vernon. She writes, "Greetings. Lunches in 1967 for my first year in junior high were not smelly or messy or disagreeable in any sense except nutritionally. My sandwich is often the most squishy white bread available with chunks of butter. And yes, you heard it right, brown sugar. To top it off, my folks gave me a dollar every Monday for a special treat from the cafeteria. If memory serves me correct, to top it off with my fine sandwich, I also purchased a Jet, which was a chocolate-dipped orange sherbet delight. My dentist is retired. Thank you, Diane." So a sandwich, a Jet, chocolate-dipped orange sherbet delight. So that's Diane's entry, and you can enter by emailing us radiowest@cbc.ca or give our talkback line a call, 1-855-222-5775. The news is next with Robert Zimmerman.
2: This is CBC News from Vancouver. Good afternoon, I'm Robert Zimmerman. A man has been charged after allegedly driving his vehicle into a pickup truck in South Surrey last night, then chasing the driver with a knife. The victim scrambled down the road and eventually grabbed onto the side of a nearby Tesla that quickly drove away from the charging suspect. Staff Sergeant Lindsay Houghton is with the Surrey Police Service.
3: The suspect drove their vehicle into the victim's vehicle. The victim then got out on foot and ended up having to run away from the suspect, who brandished a knife and began to chase him. And a good Samaritan happened to be driving there in his vehicle, managed to get the victim to safety by reversing quickly with the victim holding on to the outside of their vehicle.
2: The 37-year-old suspect is facing several charges, including assault with a weapon, assault, and criminal harassment. A report from the Center of Future Work says building ferries in local shipyards instead of ones overseas would help BC and Canada's economy in the face of steep U.S. tariffs. It comes more than a year after BC Ferries announced its decision to award the contract for four new ferries to a shipyard owned by the Chinese government. The report was commissioned by a coalition of unions and industry groups representing more than 7,000 workers. Bryn Burke heads the BC Building Trades Union.
4: "We've made a decision to buy four ferries in China, and we literally sent all of that money overseas, and everything down to the seat cushions will be made and manufactured and installed in a foreign country, with none of the benefits, none of the jobs, none of the GDP flowing to our economy."
2: BC Ferry says no Canadian shipyards bid on the contract, despite efforts to actively seek out Canadian participation. The ferry company says it supports building locally, but says it costs significantly more. Some of the last international firefighters who helped BC through this summer's wildfire season are heading home. Sia Forio has more.
5: More than 300 Mexican wildfire personnel came to BC this summer to help fight raging fires. Nearly 100 were deployed to the Bald Range wildfires near Summerland, one of the season's most destructive fires. Forest Minister Ravi Parma was in Abbotsford this morning as crews prepared to return home.
6: Wildland firefighters who have taken time away from their home, from their livelihoods, from their families to come and stand with us in our time of need. I

0: speak on behalf of every single British Columbian and saying there are no words that I can say today to express how grateful we are.
1: The Bald Range fire forced thousands of people from their homes and destroyed about 150 structures. Parma says while conditions have improved thanks to cooler temperatures and rain, wildfires still pose a risk.
0: We are going to be ready to respond. It's why we've made the BC Wildfire Service a year-round operation.
1: More than 800 firefighters were deployed to BC from around the world this summer. They include crews from Mexico, Costa Rica, Australia, and New Zealand. Sia Forio, CBC News, Vancouver.
2: Concern is growing as the levels in major lakes in the Okanagan continue to drop. Jacqueline Gelino has more.
3: We haven't seen this before.
4: Rod McLean with the City of Kelowna says Okanagan Lake has dropped to its lowest level ever recorded for this time of year.
3: We're starting to look at boat launches and public safety around the lake.
4: McLean says levels may rise again slightly with rainfall and again during the spring melt, but without huge amounts of precipitation, levels in the valley's watershed won't normalize.
3: So we have to assume that the lake might continue to drop.
4: Water restrictions have been implemented by the city in an effort to conserve water for recreation, drinking, and the ecosystem.
5: We're seeing examples of fish passage being impeded throughout the valley.
4: According to a joint report released today by the province and the Silk Okanagan Nation, Kalamalka Lake near Vernon is also approaching its all-time low. The report says water levels and high stream temperatures in the region are threatening migrating salmon, which have begun their spawning journey to the Okanagan. Jacqueline Gelino, CBC News, Salmon Arm.
2: And some popular nature spots in Langford are now officially protected as public parkland. They include 16 hectares of land at the Gravity Zone and Nature Trail south of Goldstream Provincial Park. 1 hectare of lakefront land along Lake Point Park is now also officially protected. And that's the CBC News from Vancouver. 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
6: Thank you, Robert. Robert Zimmerman on our news desk today. It's 4:35 Pacific, 5:35 in the Mountain Time Zone. I'm Joseph Otu in for Sarah Penton on Radio West. Before we talk weather with Darius Madavi, who's standing by, quick traffic note for people in Kelowna right now, especially if you're in the Apple Bowl, Glenmore, Spall area, Parkinson Recreation Center, that area is getting a lot of construction right now. Just got a text saying, hey, it's an utter nightmare in this area. Construction on Glenmore and Birch, so near that intersection, is slowing everything up. So you just want to drive with, what does Dana say? Pack your patience. That's what Dana always says. And I think it's a great line. So I'm going to borrow it from her. Pack your patience if you're in the Glenmore and Birch area in Kelowna. And now let's head to the weather desk. Darius Madavi, how's the weather looking? What's the forecast for tonight and tomorrow?
7: I'm great. How are you?
6: Yeah, it's been a minute. I'm doing well. Hope you had a good summer. It's nice to have you on the show today. Let's talk about what we can expect with the forecast.
7: All right. So we had that chance of showers that honestly I expected to end this morning for the southern interior, but that chance does linger into the evening tonight, maybe around midnight. It starts to taper off. And we have a risk of thunderstorms in the Fraser Canyon, but that's really our only thunderstorm risk tonight, or maybe a slight chance in the southeast as well. But as we go through, we'll get to all those details. I just want to say, on the whole, the drought situation in the southern interior, as of the new update today, improved a little bit. Moving a little bit in the right direction for at least the Kettle River and Nicola Basin. So the Okanagan held steady, but hopefully we'll see some improvement coming up if we do get some precipitation. And it has worsened in a couple other spots in the province, but nothing too significant. With that said, let's dive in. Tonight in the southern interior, temperatures around 8 degrees, going up to 22 tomorrow. Mainly sunny skies, maybe a few places, especially more southern areas, seeing a little bit more cloud build in at times, but generally very pleasant day. In the southeast, about 9 degrees tonight, going up to 24 tomorrow in the West Kootenay, closer to 20 everywhere else. We have a risk of thunderstorms in the Revelstoke and Golden areas, but in the Kootenays, probably just seeing mainly sunny skies, maybe a brief drizzle around Cranbrook, but pretty calm besides that. In the central interior, 5 degrees tonight, going up to 17 tomorrow with a mix of sun and cloud. Risk of a thunderstorm in parts of the Cariboo, like around Williams Lake. As you get closer to the mountains, that becomes a little bit more likely. And a slight chance of showers around Prince George, but nothing too significant. Should also see a good bout of sun. In the Peace region, it's a pretty similar story. And up in Fort Nelson, about 5 degrees tonight, going up to 10 tomorrow in the Peace, but 17 in Fort Nelson. Chance of showers tonight and tomorrow, probably ending before morning around Fort Nelson, then a mix of sun and cloud. In the northwest, 4 degrees tonight with some showers, and then tomorrow 15 and a mix of sun and cloud. And lastly, for the north and central coast, about 10 degrees tonight, going up to 20 tomorrow. Very slight chance of showers for those inland areas tomorrow. For the coast, it should taper off overnight, and then we should see some clearing, especially on the north coast.
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6: Darius Madavi on our weather desk. Current conditions start in Dease Lake, where it's 7 degrees. It's cloudy now with a little bit of light rain that just passed. Fort Nelson is 14 degrees and cloudy. Dawson Creek, 12, where there's a little bit of rain happening right now. Fort St. John is 13 degrees and cloudy. Now over to the central coast, Bella Bella and Bella Coola are 16 and cloudy on the central coast. Further north, Masset is sunny and 14. We've got a little bit of partly clouds happening in Prince Rupert, where it's 14 degrees as well. And heading inland to Smithers, where it's 15 and cloudy. Terrace is 16 and cloudy. Prince George sitting at a 17 degree mark and partly cloudy. And Fort St. James is cloudy and 15. Mackenzie is sunny and 15. Williams Lake right now, 15 degrees and mostly cloudy. In Quesnel, it's partly cloudy and 17. Clinton getting some sunshine, where it's 15 degrees. In Kamloops, it's a lot warmer, 23 and partly cloudy. A little bit cooler in Merritt at 21, but partly cloudy. Through the Nicola region, the Lillooet, 24 and mostly cloudy. Lytton is 25 and sunny. And at Salmon Arm, it's partly cloudy and 24. As we head on into the Kootenays, Cranbrook, 23 and cloudy. It's 24 degrees in Nelson right now under a partly sunny sky. 25 in Castlegar and cloudy. Creston is 25 as well under a cloudy sky. And heading to the Rockies, mostly cloudy and 20 in Sparwood. And Fernie is 18 degrees and cloudy. Revelstoke, 16 and lightly raining right now. In Osoyoos, we're sitting at 22 degrees under a partly sunny sky. In Princeton, it's sunny and 20. Summerland is 21 and sunny. Penticton sitting at 21 as well under a partly sunny sky. And at our studio in downtown Kelowna, we've got a partly cloudy sky and right now sitting at 20 degrees.

0: It's 4:40 Pacific, 5:40 in the Mountain Time Zone here on Radio West. This is CBC Radio 1. Well, September means it's harvest time all over BC. And in the Peace Region, the combines are already rolling, or at least they're trying to, with the global energy volatility pushing diesel prices up sharply over the past year. Those big machines are getting more expensive to run. But it won't just be the farmers feeling the pinch. That chain reaction will eventually hit your grocery bill at the supermarket checkout. Ernest Weeb owns a grain and cattle farm in Montney, north of Fort St. John, and that's where we reached Ernest this afternoon. Good afternoon, sir.
1: Hello.
0: Ernest, can you start by just telling me how big your farm is and what else you grow?
1: So, yeah, we have a 4,000-acre grain and oilseed farm where we grow canola, wheat, oats, barley, and some peas. And then we have a mixed farm here, so we also run cattle, and we have about 1,000 head of cattle. And so we produce feed, like mixed forages, and also corn that we're kind of experimenting with up north here.
0: Okay. So talk to me about how diesel prices have changed for you this year. How has it changed over the past, you know, let's say 9 months of the year here?
1: Well, it has increased incredibly. I was just looking at prices from last year, September. So that would have been last year at this time. Mm-hmm. And we were $1.18 a liter. Now, just bear in mind, these prices that I'm giving you are for wholesale, hauling a big load of diesel to the farm. And so they're sometimes a little bit different prices than what you would see at the pumps.
0: Sure.
1: But my price last year in September was $1.18 plus GST. And this year, well, in fact, just this morning, my fuel is $2.14 plus GST. So we are just shy of $1.96 a liter more than last year. And so when these combines start rolling, and we have two of them to try and harvest our crop in fall, there are some producers in our area that have more machines and some have less, depending on the size of their farms. We would probably burn in the larger combine close to 700 liters a day, and probably closer to 450 on the smaller machine. But just with the two machines, I mean, you do the math, and so we're $1,200 a day more in our just strictly in our fuel costs. That doesn't count the fuel costs from the grain cart to the semi to the grain bins, and the tractors running to put the product into the grain storage. And so there's a significant elevated cost that has been pushed on us with the higher diesel prices. And of course, this is going to channel down to the consumer for sure.
0: Mm. And that's what I want to talk about next. So here you are absorbing the fuel costs on the front end of it. So for someone listening in the biggest cities in our listening area today, like Prince George, Kamloops, or Kelowna, you know, and they're, you know, talking about their grocery bill. Everybody is. How does the fuel you pay for on the front end eventually hit their bottom line?
1: Well, so, I mean, eventually it's costing more to get to market. Now grain prices are somewhat set. And so we have to just make wise decisions as to when we contract and when we sell. As farmers, we're kind of price takers, not price makers. So basically what ends up happening is it's costing the people who are purchasing our grain more. It's also costing them more as they transport from the local elevator and shipping it to where the grain gets processed or milled, or as in the case of canola, where we get crushed. And so then what we have is a spiraling effect that each person that touches the grain after we bring it to market, they have more transportation costs, they have more fees, all because of the fuel increases. And so then eventually when it gets to the consumer, then those processors add the fuel surcharges, and the higher prices gets put on to the products that they sell on the grocery store shelves. And that's where the consumer is going to see a significant increase in the in the upcoming future.
0: So this is something we're going to be faced with. One thing I'm wondering is, what have you heard from with the other grain producers in the area? What are you hearing about from some of the other canola farmers in the Peace region?
1: Well, as canola farmers and as grain farmers in general, we're all struggling with the higher prices. Fuel has been one of our largest, well, next to fertilizers and input costs as far as fertility and seed costs. Fuel is probably the next largest expense, and it may at this point almost be as high as our fertility expense in growing these crops. And so it's significant.
0: Now, one thing here, Ernest, the market prices for canola look quite bright on paper. Now, this is according to Stats Canada, that canola pricing, canola futures are sitting at near 3-year highs. Doesn't that high price cover your extra fuel costs, or am I wrong in what I'm thinking here?
1: Well, there are many variables. So, I mean, of course, as soon as there are higher commodity prices, of course, there is a bigger return, a gross return. But those are also all weather dependent. So when I say that weather dependent, I'm saying when we're growing our crops. And so if you're able to capitalize on an average yield, let's say in canola of 40 to 45 bushel an acre, you know, that $2 increase over a year and a half ago in our canola prices, that makes a difference. That would work out to $90 an acre. But there's so many weather variables. And so we had, in our case, we had some excessive moisture this spring. And so I would say that my canola yields are probably going to be more like 25 or 30 bushel an acre. So I have reduced canola yield, and now I'm facing the higher fuel cost prices as well. And so now the math doesn't work out.
0: Right. Okay. Well, and as you look ahead and talking about maybe the weather forecast, what else is keeping you up at night when it comes to things to watch?
1: Well, I mean, fuel is one thing, and we watch the commodities markets, and we try and make decisions, the best decisions that we can, to try and be profitable. And when we see a spike in commodity prices, like a grain, for example, we will then possibly contract or sign a contract to sell some at a certain price. We also watch the diesel prices. And if there's something on the global market showing a 8 cent a liter drop all of a sudden because oil dropped one day for a short period of time, well, then we book in our diesel, so maybe we gain a few cents a liter there.
0: Right.
1: And that's how we play this game and try to be prudent and profitable.
0: Prudent and profitable. That's the way you got to play it. Hey, anything that you want to share with people that are listening, you know, they're driving home and they're listening to you, what's the main takeaway you have for the non-farmers out there?
1: For the non-farmers out there, I would just say continue to communicate to your local governments and things, just that, you know, your food is grown locally, a lot of it, and it's to have a farmer that can produce good quality food and to be able to supply that to the processors to process and make a good quality food for on the grocery store shelf. Please support your farmers and at least give them a bit of an applause, I guess I would say. So,
0: well, Ernest, I know it's a busy time for you. Thank you for making some of it for us and chatting with us today.
1: You're welcome. You have a great day.
0: And good luck.
1: You betcha.
0: That's Ernest Weeb. He owns a grain and cattle farm in Montney, which is just north of Fort St. John. It's coming up to 4:49 Pacific, 5:49 in the Mountain Time Zone. This is CBC Radio 1 and the Red Dirt Skinners. Yeah, the Red Dirt Skinners have been described as the Pink Floyd of folk music. The duo from the UK are playing at Silver Star near Vernon in October. This song is called Brighter Days Ahead.

0: Brighter days ahead. That's the Red Dirt Skinners. They're playing at Silver Star near Vernon at the NATC Auditorium next month, October 18th. It's coming up to 5:53 Pacific, 6:53 in the Mountain Time Zone here on CBC Radio 1. Asking rents in the province have been falling over the past 26 months. Now, over the last year, they're down 4.7% overall, and that's according to BC Housing Minister Christine Boyle. So that's great news for people looking for a new place to live. But if you're already living in a rental, should you expect your rent to go down? That usually only comes about after a conversation between tenant and landlord. Robert Patterson is a staff lawyer with the Tenant Resource and Advisory Center. Good afternoon, Robert.
1: Good afternoon. Thanks for having me.
0: Thank you for your time. What impact have you been hearing about this on current tenants?
1: Yeah, for sure. I think when we hear news stories of rents coming down, what people need to keep in mind, especially people who are currently renting, is that those are typically the rents that are posted for empty vacant units. So that's the asking price going down. I think as any tenant who has rented over the past 26 months, where that rate has fallen a slight 4.4%, they'll know that over that time, their rent has likely increased almost that same amount, if not more, because during a tenancy, a landlord can increase the rent once a year by the allowable percentage. The rents during a tenancy don't drop just because the market asking price does drop. I'd say also in terms of where we see that impact felt, where that softening is sort of most seen, tends to be these sort of luxury high-priced units that have come on the market and landlords are having to lower the asking price to get people to rent them ultimately. While that sort of does lead to an on-paper rent reduction, I think if you ask any person in this province who is making, you know, any working-class person making minimum wage or making even, you know, up to double minimum wage, they're looking at their opportunities to rent. There's nothing that actually fits housing affordability for them yet. So I think we're in a situation, to use sort of the fire metaphor for the housing crisis, you know, the flames might be growing at a slower rate, but that doesn't mean that we're out of the woods yet.
0: Who should consider having this conversation with their landlord and who shouldn't?
1: That's a great question. I think if you're thinking about a rent reduction, like in general, folks who have started renting more recently are more likely to be renting a place that the market currently would perhaps not pay the same amount of rent that you're currently paying to your landlord. So then the first thing to do when thinking about a rent reduction is, and for more than one reason, is to look out in the market. Are there units that are, you know, comparable to yours, even better than yours, that are renting at a lower amount than you're currently paying? If you can find some that are, then I think that sort of opens the door to having that conversation with the landlord. Generally speaking, from a landlord's, if approaching it from a financial perspective, they're not going to, they're only going to take seriously an opportunity to, that, or the possibility that you might leave and they might have to re-rent the unit potentially to someone at lower rent. If there's a real possibility that, oh, there's another unit over here that this tenant is interested in that's cheaper and better than what I'm offering, that's the kind of situation where you can get some leverage and perhaps negotiate that. I will say, things do vary between, you know, individual landlord-tenant relationships. You know, it's very different dealing with, you know, the landlord who lives upstairs, who's, you know, maybe might be a family friend for many years who's renting their basement to you, and dealing with a property manager of a real estate investment trust, you know, with their headquarters in Toronto. I think regardless of the situation, a general rule of thumb is look to the market, see if there are comparable units that are renting for less than what you're currently paying.
0: So if someone listening wants to have this conversation with their landlord, how would you advise them to prepare for this obviously quite important discussion?
1: For sure. I think it's so hard to say because it really does depend on those specific idiosyncrasies. You know, I talk with tenants a lot about negotiating with the landlord in all kinds of circumstances. And I always say that, you know, as a tenant, you know your landlord best. You know what kind of approaches they're going to be receptive to or not so receptive to. You know whether it even makes sense to broach the topic. But I think once you have that sort of hard evidence in place that you can fall back on in case, you know, a pleasant conversation isn't enough, you know, think about also ways that you can be flexible as well. You know, maybe you come in wanting a rent reduction. If a landlord isn't willing to offer that, are they willing to offer, you know, a reduced rate on parking in the building or to throw in a storage unit for no cost? Are they willing to relocate you to a similar but slightly nicer unit in the building? Oftentimes it can pay to be flexible in those specific circumstances.
0: So wanted to ask you quickly, we have about a minute here. If the rental market continues on this trend, Robert, what long-term impacts do you expect?
1: Yeah, I mean, with this current trend of these sort of average rents coming down, on the one hand, I think for people who are looking to rent at those rents, who can afford these high prices already, it's good for them because they can spend less on their housing. But I think for the vast majority of tenants out there who are, you know, renting their current units are oftentimes in units for long term because of we have rent stabilization that protects that affordability. It's nothing's really going to change the move the needle on that, except the actual construction of low cost social housing. That's, I think, where, you know, the problem of addressing the housing crisis, part of it has been building market supply. And that certainly is, I think, what has caused the reduction we're seeing now. But real deep affordability can only really be delivered by the creation of actual publicly owned social housing, where we can guarantee that, you know, when a tenant leaves, the next tenant doesn't have the rent doubled or tripled on them. And that's the risk, right? Every affordable unit, is affordable now, generally, because someone's been there for a long time. That person moves on for whatever reason, we lose that affordable unit, it goes back into the market pool and doubles, triples, quadruples in rent.
0: Thank you for the very useful information. Appreciate it.
1: My pleasure.
0: That's Robert Patterson, a staff lawyer at the Tenant Resource and Advisory Center. Coming up to the top of the hour, World Report is on its way, and we're going to talk more school lunches on the other side of the news. So get your famous, or maybe infamous, school lunches in to radiowest@cbc.ca or call 1-855-222-5775. We'll hear more of them on the other side of the news, which is coming up next.
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5: I'm Salima Shivji. A deal to provide Ukraine with air defense interceptors and much-needed drones. President Volodymyr Zelensky is in Canada looking for support to battle Russian forces. And Canada's prime minister says he has spoken to Donald Trump recently. Details ahead on Your World Tonight.
6: From CBC News, The World This Hour, I'm Martina Fitzgerald.
7: Canada will always stand in solidarity with Ukraine.
6: Prime Minister Mark Carney says that pledge will last at least a century. In Calgary today, alongside Ukraine's President Volodymyr Zelensky, Carney signed a 100-year partnership deepening economic and security ties. It's aimed at boosting military cooperation, including the production of millions of drones. Carney says one-third of those will go to support Ukraine's defense.
7: Canadians understand in our bones the importance of your struggle. There's no qualification to our commitment, because your cause, freedom, democracy, sovereignty, is our cause.
6: Prime Minister Carney is now meeting with his cabinet ministers in Banff. The two-day forum is an opportunity for the Liberal government to plan for the fall sitting of Parliament. As Rafi Bujikanian reports, the U.S. trade war and the Alberta referendum top the agenda.
8: Minister McKinnon, should Canada further retaliate against the U.S.?
9: Mark Carney's cabinet filing into Banff. Like many of his peers, government House leader Stephen McKinnon is mum on the elephant in the room.
10: We're looking to have forward to have some great meetings.
9: How to tackle the latest escalation in the trade war with the U.S. The White House is adding more Canadian products to its list of 50% tariffs and threatening to ban some Canadian goods like alcohol from sale near the end of the month. The Prime Minister himself, no hints to offer either on what's next, but says dialogue is not completely shut yet.
7: President Trump and I remain in regular contact. I've spoken to him recently in the last few days.
9: The list of guests speaking to Carney's cabinet includes local mayors, as well as an Alberta-focused pollster, indicating the other big preoccupation on the Prime Minister's mind, the upcoming referendum on whether or not the province should stay part of Canada or eventually hold a vote on seceding. Rafi Bujikanian, CBC News, Banff, Alberta.
6: The price of diesel is soaring. It hit record highs this month, right at the peak of the autumn harvest season. As Ted Henley reports, the timing is terrible for Canadian farmers.
11: It's causing significant inflation. Our cost of operation is going up.
12: Alan Jones is a rancher near Balzac.
11: Compared to last year, we're going to have to spend an additional $85,000 roughly on diesel fuel.
12: Like Jones, Scott Jesperson is spending 80 cents more per liter to run his machines. Jesperson is a grain farmer near Spruce Grove.
13: That's a massive increase that is just going to eat away at the farm's profitability.
12: What's happening in Iran is only part of the story, according to Patrick DeHaan with GasBuddy.com.